0: from Pacifica Radio in sweltering Los Angeles, this is the broadcast as heard on KPFK 90.7 FM in LA and on dozens of other fine affiliate stations over both the public airwaves and the internets around the country and the world, blanketing planet Earth. I'm Brad Friedman, your friendly investigative blogger, journalist, troublemaker, muckraker, all-around swell fellow, says me from bradblog.com. Thank you very much for joining us for another thrilling edition of the Bradcast. Oil, toil, and trouble, Desi Doyen. I think that's what today's show is about.
1: Yes.
0: We are in the middle of an election where the cost of oil and gas is at the top of pretty much everyone's mind. It is almost by itself, thanks to Donald Trump's forever war in the Middle East, likely to cost his party control of one or both chambers of Congress. And frankly, while we've been hearing a lot on the campaign trail about the price of gas caused by the war, ironically, that has led to much less coverage of the war itself, because we're talking about the cost of gas. We will make up a little bit for that ourselves momentarily when we're joined by the University of Illinois' international relations and national security expert, Professor Nicholas Grossman, who recently focused on the cost that Saudi Arabia is now being forced to pay by Donald Trump for Donald Trump's war, despite all the money that Saudi Arabia has literally paid to Donald Trump and his family in bribes. But aside from the war, which it seems like we have to remember right now that it is still ongoing, even amidst the final weeks of a midterm election that will be decided in no small part because of that war, the cost of oil and gas is just slamming us everywhere you look right now, and not only prices at the pump, but as we've been mentioning over the past few days, frankly, as I have been whining about over the past few days, the cost to our climate, as evidenced by this insane, I think it's 5 days now, Des?
1: Yes.
0: Triple-digit temperatures?
1: Yes. Los Angeles hit an all-new, all-time record for the first time ever in October, or literally any time, hitting 5 days in a row above 100 degrees.
0: In October!
1: Yeah.
0: Longtime friend of the show, veteran meteorologist and climate crisis temperature record keeper, Guy Walton, who runs the guyonclimate.com website, actually names these heat waves and winter storms akin to hurricanes. He uses the names of oil and gas companies to help memorialize them for the damage that these companies have done. This heat wave in Los Angeles, he has characterized as a major Category 3 heat wave. He's named it Gas Star after, I believe, Gas Star Exploration, Inc., a Houston-based oil and gas production company. So congratulations, Gas Star. Last night, he sent an email that said, subject line, double dog dare you, with the message, name your major Cat 3 heat wave as heat wave Gas Star. Well, there you go. Now we have done it, Guy. I've taken your double dog dare. And in return, what do I get? Apparently nothing. I have been had again. There goes our chance to have Gas Star Exploration, Inc. buy ad time on this show or on our Green News Report, Des.
1: Gosh, nobody in the oil industry seems to like us very much.
0: I don't know why. A monster Cat 3 heat wave here in Los Angeles following a bunch of hurricanes that have been spinning up in the Pacific, kind of often out of nowhere over the past several weeks. And now, Tropical Storm Isaias, I think that's how you say it.
1: Isaias.
0: Oh, I wasn't even close. Isaias.
1: Isaias,
0: good luck to us all. Has now spun up virtually out of nowhere on Wednesday in the Gulf of Mexico. It is now, quote, quickly intensifying, according to the National Hurricane Center. In a late update on Wednesday, it's expected to make landfall along the Louisiana, Mississippi, Alabama coast somewhere with wind speeds could exceed 100 miles per hour by Friday.
1: Yeah, giving the communities there very little time to prepare.
0: So heads up to everyone down there. According to the director of the National Hurricane Center on Wednesday, we are expecting multiple dangerous, life-threatening impacts along portions of the northern Gulf on Friday. And this they say they could see 5 to 7 feet of inundation above ground level, depending on how this goes. So all of this, the heat wave in Southern California, the series of hurricanes in the Pacific, the new one that just spun up in the Gulf, all of it intensified thanks to the man-made burning of fossil fuels, which some of the states and local governments who have been paying an enormous cost for all of this over the years are finally trying to hold some of these oil and gas companies accountable for, given their decades of lying about the dangers of using their products, which we are now seeing the dangers of quite clearly. So earlier this week, as we covered briefly on our Green News report yesterday, the question of whether our corrupted U.S. Supreme Court will even allow such climate liability lawsuits against the oil and gas companies, will even allow them to proceed, well, that is now a question. As oral arguments in a critical case along those lines was heard by 8 of the 9 justices at the court on Monday, the first day of their new term. They take all summer off, which is probably a good thing these days for all of us anyway. Anyway, just to help sort of set expectations about what this case before this corrupted Republican majority on the court means and does not mean, as MS Now's Jordan Rubin summed things up earlier in the week, the justices will not resolve whether oil and gas companies are in fact responsible for global warming and its resulting damage, at least not now, in the case over corporate accountability for climate change. Rather, this case, Suncor v. Boulder, asks whether litigation that seeks to hold them liable for that can even proceed at all. Now, typically, the full 9-member bench would answer that question, but here Justice Sam Alito has shockingly recused himself from this case. He did so just last week after calls to step aside because of his financial interest in the energy industry. Apparently, he is heavily invested in fossil fuels.
1: Yeah, when we say energy industry, what they actually mean is the fossil fuel industry.
0: Correct. And he's failed, yet even with all of that investment, he's failed to recuse himself for years from cases of great import to those companies that he is invested in. He did so now for a change at the last minute. Talk about that in a second, but the GOP appointee's absence raises the possibility that the court will not actually answer the question at all, but will instead end up deadlocked 4-4, which would be just fine by me. A tie would effectively uphold the Colorado Supreme Court's ruling that, yes, the oil companies can be held to account in a trial.
1: In other words, that the lawsuit can proceed.
0: Right. And that's what the oil company is fighting. They're not fighting the results of the trial. They're fighting over whether this case can even be heard at all. It stems from a lawsuit brought by Boulder County and city officials in Colorado against ExxonMobil and Suncor Energy. Boulder sought damages for the company's role in producing, promoting, refining, marketing, selling fossil fuels that exacerbated climate change and harmed the area's property and their residents. Siding with Boulder at the preliminary stage of the litigation, the state's Supreme Court said that the case raises, quote, substantial issues of global import, but that the legal question at this point is narrow and is whether the state trial court properly found the claims can proceed under state law. The Colorado court said, yes, it can. And the companies have now appealed that decision to the U.S. Supreme Court, urging review of what they called a matter of, quote, extraordinary importance to the energy industry. Yeah, I guess it is. Which they said faces, quote, dozens of lawsuits seeking billions of dollars in damages for the alleged effects of global climate change. Alleged. They said suits like Boulder's cannot move forward due to the interstate and international nature of greenhouse gas emissions. Quote, state tort law is not the solution to global climate change, the company said in a brief, warning that opening the courthouse doors in this case could destroy corporations around the country. Well, that sounds bad, doesn't it? Quote, giving even a single jury the power to impose ruinous liability on selected members of the energy industry is a recipe for chaos. Unleashing juries nationwide is

0: said in their brief. In other words, if juries across the country are allowed to enforce the law, it would be a disaster for the industry that has spent millions, if not billions of dollars over decades violating laws and lying to consumers about the dangers of its product. Just like the tobacco companies did, who were ultimately held to account under some of these same laws. Well, you know, they'd hate to see that happen to the fossil fuel industry. So they're now trying to prevent the case from even being heard at the state level in Colorado or anywhere else ever. Now, the corrupted high court granted the company's request to review this matter. It was very unusual because normally the Supreme Court would not come into a state case at this point of the state case. It has not even been tried yet. Now, it takes at the state level, it takes four justices on the Supreme Court to accept to hear the case. So it's possible that Sam Alito was actually a vote to hear the case. He could have been the fourth to hear the case, allowing this case to come to the court, and then he drops out right before it.
1: Yeah, that's kind of the assumption, is that he was one of the four who said, yes, let's hear this case, and then dropped out.
0: Now, it could have been five, but if it was only four, or six, but if it was only four and he was one of them, and now he's dropped out of the case, should this case even be this case to determine whether the case can be heard? Should that case even be heard by the U.S. Supreme Court at this point? I'm so cynical that when I heard that Alito dropped out, I figured, oh, well, he must have the votes. He must figure they already have the votes to shut this thing down, so his vote isn't needed. Is that too cynical, Desi?
1: No, that is not too cynical at all.
0: So there are still five Republican appointed justices here, even without Alito's vote. But if just one of them decides to flip, if you will, to join the liberals, assuming they are going to vote the way they always have, to allow these cases to go through at least until it has completed at the state level. So if we have just one justice out of the five corrupt ones left, if just one justice there is willing to do the right thing, well, then you end up in a 4-4 tie, in which case the lower court, the Colorado Supreme Court, they're ruling to allow this to move ahead. That is that wins the day.
1: Yes. And then when it goes and completes all of the litigation in Colorado, it'll probably still come back to the Supreme Court.
0: Yeah, they'll have another chance. They just don't want this to even be heard.
1: Right.
0: They don't want the evidence to come out at trial. They don't want a jury to decide how liable they should be for all of this. Now, one of the cases that the energy companies are making here, the oil companies are making, is that, well, we can't hear this in state court because it's not up to the states when it comes to something like this. This is an interstate matter. This is only for federal law should be applied here. But the fact is, the federal government under Donald Trump has said in recent decisions, the EPA has said, we're not going to hear this. We're not going to we don't have the authority to regulate oil and gas, at least as far as emissions that cause climate change. So at this point, there is no federal law to preempt state law. Am I right about that?
1: Yeah, Boulder's attorney, Kevin Russell, did point that out in the oral arguments that the Trump EPA had rescinded the endangerment finding that says, oh, no, we can't regulate greenhouse gases anymore. Therefore, there is no federal jurisdiction to preempt the Boulder case.
0: Yeah, so there is no federal preemption here because the dumb federal government under Donald Trump had said we have nothing to do with emissions. So, yeah, this would seem to go back to the state court if there is one single non-corrupt right-winger on that Supreme Court. Des, you watch those, or rather, I guess, listen to them.
1: Right.
0: They don't let us watch it. You listen to the oral arguments on Monday. Do you get any sense of how the justices are looking at this, and if there is one who is honest enough to do the right thing.
1: I would say that it's really unclear. The justices were kind of mixed in how they responded and in their questions. You know, Kagan was also interested in the preemption argument, but she was big on saying, hey, we've never tried to stop

0: this kind of liability lawsuit like from Big Tobacco ever before. Why is this different? Whereas, you know, Chief Justice Roberts and Justice Kavanaugh were very interested in the idea of unleashing all of these liability lawsuits against the oil industry.
1: Yes.
0: But very few, the barely raised was the deception argument that the oil industry had lied to the public all these years. So it's really very mixed. It's really unclear. It's a sucker's game to try to predict what will happen. But in general, I say it doesn't look good for Boulder.
1: Doesn't look good for Boulder.
0: I don't think
1: so.
0: I don't know. They might try to punt and split it up and say, oh, we can't hear this right now. So that would be the best outcome, I think.
1: Well, we will see what happens. We'll obviously keep our eyes on this. The decision may not come until July of next year, but I kind of want to give you an idea of what that case was actually about. It's not about will they be held accountable now for climate changes. Will they even be allowed to face trial at the lower court level to see if they are liable? Speaking of oil, Saudi Arabia, they spent a whole lot of money bribing Donald Trump and his family in recent years, and now they don't seem to be getting much out of it for some reason. Who could have guessed it? Foreign affairs expert Nicholas Grossman of the University of Illinois joins us next to help us make some sense out of some of this somehow. That's next on the broadcast. I'm Brad Friedman.
0: 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And thanks.
1: Nothing. Welcome back to the broadcast. Brad Friedman from bradblog.com. This week marks the third anniversary of the horrific October 7, 2023 Hamas attack on Israel, which killed 1,200 people in a surprise attack that Israelis are only now just learning their Prime Minister, Benjamin Netanyahu, was said to have been warned about in advance. Netanyahu and his party are now facing a difficult general election coming up in just weeks. In response to the October 7 attack, Netanyahu and Israel unleashed a relentless attack on the people of Gaza, which has resulted in the deaths of 74,000 people or so, many of them women and children, as well as an ongoing occupation, as well as attacks on other nations in the region by Israel, including, along with the U.S., a full 7 months ago now, the initial assault on Iran, which has resulted in the shutdown of the Strait of Hormuz, and still skyrocketing prices for gasoline, diesel, and fertilizer across the globe. It has also resulted in scores of attacks against U.S. military bases in the region in countries which had welcomed the U.S. presence there under the premise that it would help keep them safe. Instead, it has made many of them a target in Iran's response to the U.S. attack. And that, as reported in recent months, has resulted in a critically low supply of weaponry for the U.S., especially when it comes to defensive missiles that are able to ward off Iranian missile and drone attacks on vessels in the Persian Gulf and our allies in the region. And once again today, we learn that Trump's war has been even more damaging on U.S. assets than we have previously been told. As Fox News reports today, the U.S. military has lost or sustained damage to at least 81 aircraft during the Iran war, nearly double the number previously identified. That, according to a new government analysis that warns replacing some of the critical vehicles could strain the military's ability to meet demands elsewhere. The aircraft include some of the military's most advanced fighters and critical support aircraft, as well as dozens of drones. That, according to the nonpartisan Congressional Research Service, in a report finding that the totals now will cost as much as $3.3 billion to replace. The body also warned that losses among aging high-demand aircraft could create capability gaps or increase risk in other theaters, while production constraints and competing demands could also affect how quickly the military rebuilds its capacity. The 81 aircraft were lost or damaged through a mix of Iranian attacks, enemy fire, friendly fire, accidents, and aircraft deliberately scuttled during rescue operations. The new accounting comes more than 8 months into a war that has strained U.S. weapons stockpiles and raised broader questions about how quickly the defense industrial base can replenish what the military is using, notes, again, Fox News. A Pentagon Inspector General report last month found that the U.S. had spent an estimated $22.3 billion on munitions alone through June and warned of strategic inventory shortfalls. Nonetheless, Trump's campaign of bombing and social media threats to wipe Iran and its 93 million citizens off the map continues in its eighth month, along with our failure to fully reopen the strait to what had been about 20% of the world's oil and natural gas supply. The conflict has now expanded, despite receiving surprisingly little coverage in the U.S., I must say, amid our midterm campaign cycle with Election Day less than a month away, though it is especially surprising because the expansion threatens to further choke the supply of oil and gas coming out of the region and now involves one of our top allies, Saudi Arabia, and its nominal leader, Mohammed bin Salman. As political science professor Nicholas Grossman wrote late last month at Foreign Policy, Saudi Arabia is in serious trouble. Their global influence primarily comes from their leading position as an oil producer and the money that results, but now the Middle East is on fire. Saudi tankers are blocked in the Persian Gulf and under threat in the Red Sea, and their biggest oil pipeline had to shut down after a drone attack. Yet their biggest long-term problem may be that their longtime security guarantor, the United States, is unable to stop it and doesn't seem especially interested in trying. Since World War II, Grossman explains, and especially since the end of the Cold War, the Middle East has rested on a deal. U.S. military dominance provides relative stability, deterring and countering aggression, ensuring freedom of navigation, containing Iran, organizing air defense, and helping friendly governments stay in power. In exchange, Saudi Arabia and the smaller Gulf Arab states, Kuwait, Bahrain, Qatar, UAE, host American bases, cooperate on counterterrorism, and maintain the smooth flow of oil. But as Grossman says, Donald Trump's attack on Iran broke that arrangement beyond repair, and Saudi Arabia does not have a replacement. The Saudi oil industry is under pressure from every direction. Much of their best oil fields and refineries are near the Gulf, where Iran is blocking export via the Strait of Hormuz, but the Saudis had a contingency plan that would be the East-West pipeline, connecting the Gulf region to ports and refineries on the opposite side of the country on the Red Sea. This spring, he notes, that investment paid off. Before the war, that pipeline moved about a million barrels of oil per day to the east. After Iran blocked Hormuz, that increased to 4 to 5 million, allowing oil that was not allowed to move out of the Gulf to move out of the Red Sea instead. But in July, the Iran-allied Yemen-based Houthis announced a blockade of Saudi shipping in the Red Sea, the other main route out of the region for Saudi oil. They've fired at ships around the choke point in the south, the Bab al-Mandeb Strait, and while the northern exit from the Red Sea remains open to Saudi ships, the narrow Suez Canal cannot accommodate the supertankers that make up about half the Saudi fleet. Grossman goes on to explain that the Saudis, in particular MBS, have spent years essentially bribing Donald Trump and his family. Yet now that the Saudis really need Trump and U.S. firepower, Trump has declined to take up Saudi Arabia's request to bomb the Houthis in the wake of the pipeline attack and the threats to shut down the Red Sea. As Grossman concludes, Saudi Arabia has bribed the wrong people. And Riyadh's bet on Trumpism, he says, has failed. Kind of like Trumpism itself, if you ask me. Joining us now is Nicholas Grossman, international relations professor at the University of Illinois and senior editor of the ARC Digital Newsletter, where he writes on American foreign policy and national security. Oh, welcome back to the broadcast, Professor Grossman.
2: Hi, Brad. Thanks for having me.
1: Did I miss any critical points or screw anything up there in our story so far? Or did I get anything egregiously wrong in my attempt to sort of summarize how we got to where we seem to be right now?
2: No, that was the basics. If anything, I would be adding on more details. And I think one to note is that you mentioned a lot of the bribes, and really is extensive, but that the United States under Trump and Secretary of Defense Pete Hegseth already went to war in Yemen with the Houthis. That was in 2025. And it looks like a miniature version of the Iran war, that they talked this really big game about how we're going to totally defeat them and ensure freedom of navigation. They then fired off some of the U.S. best, most expensive munitions, blew up some stuff, killed some people, but did not defeat the Houthis, did not stop them from being able to fire at Red Sea ships. And then the U.S. kind of surrendered, lied about it, and said, oh, they agreed to, you know, never fire at ships again. And they clarified, no, we just said that we would not fire at American ships as long as American ships stopped attacking us. And then like a month later, when they fired at ships again, the Trump administration just kind of let it go, pretended they didn't.
1: Oh.
2: And in a weird way, that was a preview of the Iran war, and also shows how limited the options are for the United States, for Saudi Arabia, for others in dealing with the Houthis in Yemen.
1: Also, sort of a preview for the initial attack on Iran back in last year in 2025, when we also, did our round of whatever we were going to do, came out, declared victory. And yet the threat that was purportedly there from Iran simply continued, much as it did with the Houthis, even though we declared victory there. We keep declaring victory without actually winning anything, it seems to me. The U.S. Has long been allied now with Saudi Arabia, of course, but the relationship between its leader, Mohammed bin Salman, and the Trump family, at least prior to the mess that Trump has now unleashed in the Middle East, has been quite a difference by orders of magnitude, it seems to me, this special relationship, if you will. You break this down in your piece, but how has this relationship with the Trump family been different from what we have seen before between the two countries?
2: Well, the blatant thing is how it's so incredibly corrupt that, there's some element, of course, of an economic trade with the Saudis. The Saudi royal family are hereditary monarchs. They're certainly not democratic. They are human rights violators. And yet the United States has been very friendly with them because they're a security partner and a valuable economic ally. And so there's always some of that. But presidents of either party did not do things like take direct money from the Saudis and put it in their own pockets. And for that matter, it also turns out that presidents of both parties had been urged at various times by the leaders of Saudi Arabia, or for that matter, by Benjamin Netanyahu, to attack Iran. Mm-hmm. And they all turned it down. This includes, for example, George W. Bush. And with the Trumps, the Saudis were very quick to start putting a lot of money in his pocket right after he became president. Princes rented out entire floors of his hotel, mm-hmm. and sometimes didn't even stay there, and overpaid, would go out of season. Some reports said that they rescued his New York hotel that had been losing money for a bunch of years and then finally made money when they did this. The most egregious example of this is in between the Trump terms, The Saudis mm-hmm. invested $2 billion with Jared Kushner's new investment firm. And this was done over the objections of the Saudi financial advisors. There was an independent report that analyzed it and called the Kushner proposal inadequate in all ways. He had a bad investment record. His stuff was not above board. And they charged these unusually high fees mm-hmm. where The effectively Kushner can skim off the top of that $2 billion investment. He can take $25 million a year, regardless of how the fund does. Wow. So where normal funds, if they make you a lot of money, then they take a big commission. And if they don't, they don't. Kushner gets to take a big commission regardless. So I don't know what to call that besides a bribe. And there are many of those. And so whereas in the first Trump term, it looks like maybe it was paying off for the Saudis. They got the United States to drop the investigation into Saudi Arabia murdering the journalist Jamal Khashoggi. Mm-hmm. That was the one that MBS directly ordered to have chopped to pieces in an embassy in Turkey, a consulate, sorry, in Turkey. And the CIA had said that he did it. And Trump publicly said, no, he didn't. And we're not going to make this an issue anymore. They got a giant arms deal, over $100 billion worth in an arms deal, where previous U.S. administrations were wary of doing that. How would they use it? Would it all be secure? But no, this one, you know, they're paying him a lot. So we've never had something where a foreign power is funneling so much money, or for that matter, any money, into a president and the president's family members' private bank accounts. And then at various times, the president and his unelected, unappointed son-in-law that is effectively acting like the Secretary of State have both been doing favors for the Saudis throughout. And now it got up to the point that instead of doing these kind of little favors in a situation where politics is basically stable and normal, geopolitics basically stable and normal, now we've got a real war going on and things are blowing up and there's disruptions left and right. And that is not being able to deal with that. That is actually hard. That's complicated. And Trump and his people are clearly not up to it. And in some cases, don't even seem like they're really all that interested in trying or thinking about it much. They're more busy still trying to solicit more bribes for themselves.
1: Yeah.
2: Go ahead.
1: No, I was going to say, and of course, you forgot to mention all the golf money that mm-hmm. that Live Golf thing that has now been, gone bankrupt or they shut it down or whatever, but it sure did do the job in between Trump's two terms, didn't it?
2: It did. So they had those tournaments on his golf courses. Government cut deals with real estate deals with the Trump Organization, things like naming rights where they would give him personally a big cut. Any way they've been able to bribe him, they have, to just kind of keep the money flowing into his bank accounts. And yeah, it got them favors, but not a serious management. You know, people who are corrupt and bribable are usually not the most competent, can't handle and don't care about those larger things. They're still just trying to get money in their pockets. And so when they can do something easy and corrupt for you, where all they have to do is, like, say, break a norm or break a law, they'll do that for you. When it comes to something actually hard, like what is now a regional war that they kicked off, that is much more difficult, and they have lost control of it. And the result also has been not only getting the Saudis attacked by the Houthis from Yemen and by some militias based in Iraq, but also has been empowering Saudi Arabia's longtime regional rival, Iran.
1: And this really struck me here. You note that Saudi Crown Prince Mohammed bin Salman, MBS, reportedly called Trump twice after that pipeline was hit, that east-west pipeline that they were using essentially to try to work around the Strait of Hormuz being shut down. They called Trump twice asking the U.S. to bomb the Houthis to slow their advancement. The White House declined, and when asked about Yemen at a press conference, Trump said, quote, "The Houthis called us. The Houthis called us. They don't want to fight with us. They let us know that they don't want to fight with us. They don't want us to go after them." Well, of course, why would they? They would much prefer to not have us involved, and they are letting most ships go through. They're just one country. There is just one country they're not too happy with, presumably referring to Saudi Arabia there. So am I understanding this correctly, Nicholas? MBS called, asked for help, and Trump appeared instead to take sides with the Houthis against Saudi Arabia, despite that litany of things that you've just gone through and the years they've spent bribing Donald Trump in various ways?
2: Kind of. What I had read is that it's, you know, that statement was to reporters uh-huh. about the Houthis, right. And who knows what he said to MBS in private, besides no, which was the news that came out of it. But I thought that Houthi statement was really typical of Trump in that the first thought that he, or maybe main thought that he had in response to Saudi Arabia getting hit in multiple ways and that further disrupting the global oil industry and all of this being a cause of, due to the war that Trump started with Iran. Mm-hmm. And instead of thinking, oh no, this is a bad security situation, I need to fix it, instead was thinking, oh no, this might make me look bad. Let me say the first thing I can think of that might diffuse the negative, at least in the moment, that negative sentiment about me. And that was, no, I talk to them and they like me, you know, like, or they're afraid of me and they won't do it. And which was similar to the lies in 2025 when he started fighting them and then quit. That was a similar type of, oh, well, they're afraid of us. And, you know, so it doesn't matter anymore. And of course, that was a lie. They kept on firing throughout. If they were afraid, they would have stopped. That in part led to, the big difference, sorry, with the Iran war is that when it was just the Houthis in 2025, that was contained to Yemen. When it became with Iran, Iran is bigger, more powerful, and the Houthis' new advances, as well as the Iraqi militia attacks, are a direct result not only of the Iran war, but of the failed MOU, the failed Memorandum of Understanding, mm-hmm. that sort of peace deal that Trump and Kushner negotiated with Iran in June that they signed in Versailles of all places, which is, you know, I don't know if they got the historical joke about that one. I'm guessing the French did, but right.
1: I don't think Donald Trump did, but yeah.
2: No, probably not. But where they signed this deal where they basically surrendered and front-loaded all these economic benefits for Iran, and all they got back was Iran saying that they will agree to talk about their nuclear program at some time in the future and will move towards opening Hormuz while also after 60 days charging tolls. Mm-hmm. And the U.S. signed that and then immediately started breaking it, Trump lying a lot about it. They had agreed to get the Israelis to stop their military operations in Lebanon without even talking to the Israelis, and then, of course, couldn't do that. And it was only after this collapsed, with the U.S. then starting to bomb Iran again, that then Iran activated these militias. So the Houthis were relatively quiet in the first part of the war, mm-hmm. Which was a little surprising because we've known of them as a capable Iranian ally, and yet they didn't do much. And then they, after the MOU collapsed and Trump bombed again, then the Houthis and the Iraqi militias got a lot more active. And so that looks to me like Iran was holding them back and then unleashed them. And both the United States and Saudi Arabia and others around the region don't seem to have planned on all that and don't really seem to have much of a response to it.
1: Yeah, it seems a bit like rope-a-dope at this point, where they, you know, let us, you know, tucker ourselves out, literally using up all our munitions, essentially, and then having nothing left when the Houthis decide to get into it. I mean, I'm no expert here, but all of this comes, you know, with Trump saying, oh, no, they called us. They don't want to go to war with us. Everything's fine. I'm going to ignore my good friends in Saudi Arabia. All of this sounds to me like, to my untrained ears, like it's not so much Trump not wanting to come to Saudi Arabia's defense necessarily, but the fact that we really can't anymore, that, you know, we don't have the resources after months of, you know, blowing everything on Iran to actually do it. Is that a reasonable assessment that at that point, you know, all of these months in now, Trump's been told, yeah, we're kind of running out. We don't need to expand. We can't afford to expand this war. Is that a reasonable assessment?
2: So yes and no. The reason why no is because it is only the advanced smart bombs, the kind of most advanced, fanciest missiles, including the both attack missiles and the air defense, that's the stuff they've used. Mm-hmm. And so if the United States got into a, you know, real grand scale war, there is so much more capabilities that the U.S. could bring to bear. It's any sort of ground forces, for example. But the when I say Trump doesn't want to, it's clearly does not want to take that risk, pay that cost. And so much like they tried to fight the Houthis in 2025 just by bombing them from afar, they tried to fight Iran just by bombing them from afar, seemed to have in their heads that it was going to cause an easy regime change, or when Trump was demanding unconditional surrender. And the number of times in history that a country has either caused regime change or gotten significant concessions by a aerial-only campaign, mm-hmm. just by bombing, not by, say, additional ground forces, right. is none. Right. Literally zero. It has never, ever, ever worked, not once. And it shouldn't be surprising why it wouldn't work, that once the United States attacked Iran, and also Israel attacked Iran, that was the thing that the Iranians were afraid of. Everything that made them walk lightly in all the previous years was because they were afraid of triggering exactly this type of American assault. And the fact that Trump went and did it regardless meant that after they survived it, their reaction was, what else are you going to do? And, you know, after you've already killed a lot of our leadership, for example, one of the best lines that I've heard about the Iran war, I can't remember who, but I can't take credit for it either, right, was that Trump is looking at the Iranians like a professional wrestler who is going off script. And the Ayatollah is looking at the Americans as the people who killed his father, wife, and children.
1: Yeah.
2: And so, like, just there's a broad disconnect in how seriously people are taking it on either side. And clearly the Iranians do more. But so on your question of could the United States get involved, intervene, escalate? Yeah, absolutely. Just could not do it by this a kind of cowardly bully move of just bomb from afar. We're clearly very afraid of American casualties. The Pentagon has been lying about them in different ways, really downplaying U.S. You mentioned a bunch of equipment losses, deaths, injuries, the loss of supply depots and causing then conditions on different U.S. Navy vessels to go bad. And all of that is partially a product of trying to do this kind of half-assed just bomb up from afar war. So if the United States did want to intervene in Yemen, sure, the U.S. could invade, occupy, and try to do something kind of like Iraq or Afghanistan there. And that is not something that they're interested in doing. And I'm not saying that would be a good idea. No. It's more to highlight that if you're going to go to war, when you go without the assets to actually win the war, it goes bad. And so as much as I had big objections to the Iraq war, one thing I think have to acknowledge is the Bush administration said, we're going to invade Iraq, overthrow the government, and install a new, have elections. And they put the full military assets there, a big army around Iraq, invaded Iraq and overthrew the government. And then actually accomplished that, you know, and then had other problems, of course.
1: Right. But they went all in.
2: They actually did it.
1: Right.
2: As opposed to this sort of half-assed, I just kind of poke at you and then you say, oh, I'm so sorry, whatever you want. And virtually nobody does that, especially not Iran, given both the theocratic nature of the government and the fact that they have been American rivals and under American sanctions since literally 1979.
1: So getting back to the Saudis here and the relationship with between MBS and Trump and his family, you argue that in recent years, out of all of this, the one real positive return on Saudi Arabia's what you describe as the Trump-Kushner investment is a nuclear deal that would facilitate Saudi uranium enrichment without the most intrusive international inspections, which, of course, is a big deal. But even on that, at the very last minute, it seems Trump changed the terms of the deal, as he does, demanding that it would only go through if Saudi Arabia recognized the state of Israel, which they are obviously not going to do right now. Does Trump actually care about that, or was that essentially that demand added sort of because, you know, even his own folks in his own party were kind of appalled by the permission to let, you know, Saudi Arabia become a nuclear state?
2: Oh, I think it's pretty clearly the latter. And in fact, similar to the way with the lie about the Houthis of, you know, that they're very afraid of us and, you know, they don't want war with us or anything like that. That a similar reaction of, oh, no, this looks bad. So he went and said, yeah, cut this deal with Saudis and, you know, they're paying him and they're going to keep paying him under the table in different ways. And he wants that. And so, you know, maybe, I don't know, whatever it is. Agrees to doing it with them and then comes back to a massive amount of criticism because it is a terrible idea in so many ways of the Saudi Arabia is where most of Al-Qaeda is from, you know, for example, that where the 9/11 hijackers are from. And so even if you have even if we give the government every possible benefit of the doubt, there are still considerable risks of having a lot more radioactive material floating around in an area where Al-Qaeda is active. And on top of that, it is maybe the single dumbest thing you could possibly do while trying to denuclearize Iran. That a big part of the point why governments, again, of U.S. governments of either party. This really was a bipartisan consensus. It was only somebody that the Saudis are paying off that ended up doing it. But so bipartisan consensus that Saudi Arabia nuclear technology, bad idea, because it would become extremely hard to try to make a case that Iran shouldn't have nuclear weapons if we're facilitating their rival having nuclear weapons.
1: Right.
2: And it could set off a nuclear cascade where if Saudi Arabia gets it, then Turkey wants it and Egypt wants it, and perhaps others. That was the big argument, one of the biggest arguments against Iran having a bomb. Mm-hmm. You know, it wasn't, why do you get to have it and they don't? Isn't that so unfair? And it's like, well, of course it's unfair. You know, we're talking about power, not about fairness. But the logic of, unless you bought into the idea that Iran would use it, which I'm extremely skeptical of, nothing has shown that they are suicidal in that manner. Mm-hmm. In fact, you can see right now they would be acting differently if they were truly suicidal, if they wanted to do like a nuclear murder suicide. Mm-hmm. But that instead, the problem would be that it would potentially cause a lot of other countries to go nuclear, that it would cause great risks of either a rogue government official stealing some and selling it on the black market, or terrorists getting some, or just normal government miscalculations where, at times the U.S. and the Soviet Union thought that maybe they got a radar error and thought that missiles were being launched and almost destroyed the world over it. So there are so many of those risks we wanted to get rid of. That's been the argument for preventing Iran from getting a nuclear weapon for, at this point now, a couple decades. And then they went, and now with Trump giving more of this technology to Saudi Arabia and not even making them agree to the most strict conditions, then it can undermine all of that effort. So, but also, I don't think it's really going to happen.
1: So, well, if in that case, if that is sort of, as you argue, really the only thing of note that they've actually received from Donald Trump for all of this investment in his second term, I mean, at this point, Saudi Arabia must, I would think, and really not be the only nation in the region to sort of be rethinking their relationship with the U.S. and the allowance of, military bases in their countries, much less the bribes that the Saudis have paid to the Trumps, but just the relationship overall. Are they rethinking this? I mean, rather than keeping those nations safe, it seems like it's turned them into targets at this point. We haven't heard a lot from maybe I don't hang out in the right places, but it seems like, Kuwait, Bahrain, Qatar, UAE, all of them have taken pretty heavy damage. They've all been pretty quiet throughout all of this. I would think they've also, lost their ability to, sell oil to world markets. They've all been strangely quiet about this over the past eight months. Am I right about this? Have they been quiet, and are they rethinking their relationship with the U.S., or are we simply just that powerful that they can't afford to do so?
2: Well, they have to be rethinking their relationship with the U.S. That the core deal of they allow bases and keep the oil flowing and the U.S. keeps the region stable and provides them with security was just broken by the United States and by Israel, who, they don't have mm-hmm. the most public opinion about. So they have to be rethinking it, that they were supposed to have air defense, this was not supposed to happen. And even at the level of just reputation, that for a while, a lot of people in the world, I think a lot of people in the Middle East, seem to think that the United States could do basically anything. Part of this fueled conspiracy theories and got a little ridiculous, but it was always this assumption that if something happens, well, either America made it happen or America was okay with it happening, because if America wasn't okay with it happening, they would use military force to stop it. And the exact opposite is happening. The big difference with them talking about it now, one, the American press isn't covering it that much. Mm-hmm. And they're not, when they're talking about it to each other, to themselves, they're going to be speaking Arabic, not English. Mm. And so that one might not come to our attention as much, but also because they're in the middle of a war that they don't have any options at the moment. They can't, that's not totally true, that there have also been some signs, even of Saudi Arabia talking more with Iran, begrudgingly coming around to the idea that maybe they'll have to pay Iran some fees to get their ships out. Mm. And that was something that they would have thought of as totally unthinkable beforehand, that if Iran even proposed that, their call immediately would be, hey, Washington, this is what Iran said to us. We got to show them, that it's a bad idea. And that when they call up DC now, that the support is not there. So I think that where we'll really see that type of change in their behavior will depend a lot on how this ends. But if it were going to happen, it's going to come afterwards. But it might not even be totally up to them, because the United States is losing bases. The United States has been withdrawing from various places. One of the lessons of this war is, at least in current circumstances, Iran is able to get shots in against any of those Arab countries that are U.S. allies and hit American military bases. And the U.S. is unable to stop it in one way or another. And so the U.S. has been pulling back somewhat. And Iran's goal is, at least one of its big goals, is to get the United States out of the Middle East as much as possible, especially out of the Gulf region. And so if U.S. withdraws some, then the Arab countries that were dependent on the United States for security have to rethink what their strategy will be regardless, even if they would want to keep it up, which they must be at least somewhat more skeptical of.
1: I've only got a minute or two here, Nicholas, and I've got ridiculously complicated questions that I need you to answer in those short 2 minutes. But
2: sure,
1: so many people have done business with Trump have already learned the lesson that Trump never keeps a deal, that he cannot be trusted, that he, you know, breaks agreements all the time, that he makes agreements and he throws in new terms at the very end. So many have done business with him have already learned all of these lessons. Why did not Saudi Arabia know that going in to this relationship and this huge investment that they have made, essentially, not so much in the U.S., but in the Trump family?
2: One, because, you know, the same reason I think a lot of people say, well, he won't do that to me, or, you know, I'm too special, I'm too important, I'm too powerful, I have too much money, you know, any of those other things.
1: Yeah.
2: That, you know, it won't happen to us. Like, yeah, it didn't work for them, but maybe it'll work for us. So I think that's part of it. Part of it is, I think they're genuinely surprised that they maybe didn't fully appreciate how incompetent the Trump administration actually is, that they bought into a lot of people, including in the United States, bought into the idea that, you know, it's an act, that they're actually super competent behind the scenes and they just do the troll people or any of that stuff. They might have bought into it. And also, I guess, in fairness, as much as it was, you know, immoral and against American interests, the bribery worked out pretty well for them in Trump's first term, that there wasn't any real downside to it. So why not double down?
1: Should MBS be expected to pay any price for any of this domestically, or has he consolidated enough power at this point that none of this is going to cost him personally anything?
2: I think he's consolidated enough power that he's probably fine, but there is a small chance, kind of a tail risk, that this goes extremely badly for Saudi Arabia. I don't expect the government to collapse. I'd be surprised by that. But it is at least a small possibility. But all the reports I've seen out of Saudi Arabia say that when MBS consolidated power and jailed or killed rivals, that he is very solidly in control of the state and therefore not personally at risk. Not unlike, say, how Putin doesn't seem to be at risk, despite the fact that Ukraine war is going poorly.
1: Finally, as to the war itself between U.S. and Iran, I think we spoke to you. It was last April. It was during one of those momentary ceasefires when Trump was essentially, as you described, you know, willing to surrender, give Iran pretty much everything that they wanted, including the lifting of sanctions and so forth. That did not last long for various reasons. Since then, there was the memorandum of understanding that was similar. That also fell apart. At this point, Nicholas Grossman, do you see any way out of this mess? Or should we expect it to continue to spread, to stay at the status quo? What are you seeing from your vantage point? Because frankly, admittedly, non-expert here, but I see no real way out for the U.S. that at least doesn't look a whole lot like a defeat and surrender for Donald Trump at this point.
2: I don't either. I've been saying this for a long time, for pretty much the whole war, and found that conventional wisdom, maybe, at least in the United States and partially pushed by the government, was that it's over already. It's going to be over soon. You know, there's a peace deal. Just wait any second. everything's fine. You know, like the global economy's fine. The oil market's fine. Just everybody, you know, just sort of don't look at it too closely. And I don't see a way out of it, because as soon as that initial regime change push did not work, as soon as the bombing failed, then that put the U.S. in a position of either a utterly humiliating defeat, in which might be regardless of what Trump does, the worst strategic defeat in U.S. history, not the most U.S. deaths, not the most, say, casualties, but where the only war that would be an unambiguous loss for the United States for a broader than just the country context. So meaning Afghanistan, Vietnam, those are both losses. But what happens to the United States afterwards is, well, everything just happens inside Vietnam and Afghanistan, and the U.S. is basically fine. Whereas with Iran, the U.S. has already lost freedom of navigation as the unquestioned dominant naval power of the Persian Gulf since World War II. That area is now contested. The U.S. has been withdrawing military bases. There was also recently the base in the U.K., the air base that the U.S. ran away from because there was evidence, or at least the British suspected an Iranian plot against it. And so I can't see any way out of the war other than some sort of U.S. surrender and then cut our losses and try to rebuild something afterwards. I guess I should acknowledge a small possibility that the Iranian economy gets so squeezed and has much problems that they are more interested in cutting a deal, and it ends up, instead of U.S. surrender, as something like a compromise in the middle. But I would be surprised by that because they have been under U.S. sanctions since 1979. They were under harsher economic sanctions for about 10 years when Bush and Obama were both negotiating a nuclear deal with them. They also don't really care about their own people all that much. That the Iranian government killed something on the order of 20, 30,000 Iranian civilians at the start of this year. It was December last year and January this year in response to protest. So they don't seem to really mind if the people suffer economically. And so, no, I don't see a good way out of it. I think that the initial mistake that Trump made, that is not a fixable mistake. It is only something where at some point we will try to pick up the pieces.
1: Yeah, a whole lot of people trying to pick up those pieces around the globe. Nicholas Grossman, international relations professor and political scientist at the University of Illinois. He's also the author of Drones and Terrorism, The Asymmetric Warfare and the Threat to Global Security. You can follow him on the Blue Skies at Nicholas Grossman, and you can sign up for his newsletter, Arc Digital, at grossman.arcdigital.media. Nicholas Grossman, thanks for joining us. Look forward to the next time, sir.
2: Thank you, Brad. Thanks for having me.
1: You bet. I know, Desi Doyen, we got to get out.
0: Yes.
1: Thanks to our producer, Desi Doyen, and to all of you for spending a portion of your day or night with us. 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We will see you there. Until we see you here next time, I'm Brad Friedman. Good luck, world.

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1: I'm Rick Smith, and this is Labor History in Two.
2: On this day in labor history, the year was 1933. That was the day Detroit anarchist labor leader Joseph Labadie died. Born in Pawpaw in 1850, Joe was born to descendants of French immigrants and grew up among native Potawatomi peoples in southwest Michigan. He became a printer, joining the local typographical union number 18, and worked for the Detroit Post and Tribune. He was an early leader of the Socialist Labor Party. By 1878, Joe organized the first Knights of Labor Assembly in Detroit. He served as the first president of the Detroit Trades Council and founded the Michigan Federation of Labor. He wrote tirelessly for a number of labor and socialist newspapers across the country. He embraced anarchism and soon produced a popular column titled Cranky Notions. Labadie enjoyed the company and correspondence of radical labor leaders like Emma Goldman, Albert and Lucy Parsons, Eugene V. Debs, Benjamin Tucker, Terence Powderly, and others of the progressive era. He was often referred to as the gentle anarchist for his insistence on nonviolence and distancing from those anarchists who advocated the use of violence as an acceptable tactic. Labadie was also known to never throw out any printed material relevant to labor or radical causes. His biographer, Carletta Anderson, notes that the story of his life, deeds, and thoughts is abundantly revealed through the treasure trove of letters, periodicals, clippings, manuscripts, booklets, photos, and circulars once stored in his attic and now housed in the Labadie collection of the University of Michigan. His stockpile of documents of social protest has proven a boon to scholars, enabling them to study the early labor movement in detail. When he died at the age of 83, he considered this to be his legacy.
3: And now, live from the foothills of the North Georgia Mountains, it's Mike Malloy.
4: Thank you, Scott. Hey, everybody. Mike Boyle here. Welcome to this part of Wednesday, the 7th of September, October, 2026. I hope your day has been one of great achievement. Some craziness as usual with the Malloy podcast. It's kind of devolving into mostly crazy. Well, as long as I talk about Trump, obviously the central theme will be madness, insanity, stupidity. But the latest from Trump, it's still reverberating. What he said the other day, offering Iran, San Diego, and Los Angeles as potential targets for destruction. Jesus Christ, this guy. But the governor of California now, Gavin Newsom, has directed the California State Threat Assessment Center to monitor for potential threats after the slimy toilet rat mentioned San Diego and Los Angeles while he was at that Nebraska campaign rally Monday. Well, he suggested in his inimitable way that Iran could, quote, take out a U.S. city, one presumes, with a nuclear weapon that the toilet rat thoroughly tried to convince America. He has eliminated that possibility from Iran. Jesus Christ, this guy is crazy. Yesterday, Governor Newsom said his decision was, quote, in the event that foreign actors interpret the president's remarks as an invitation to target California, end quote. Well, how else would they be taken? Trump gives a fuck about nothing except himself and snatching and grabbing fistfuls of cash anywhere he can and setting his bastard son-in-law and his bastard son-in-law's partner in crime, this Witkoff freak, to go steal for him. Of course, that's not to mention his two sons to go steal for him. I mean, this criminal enterprise is incredible. Anyway, Newsom added, Donald Trump's remarks were dangerous, if not treasonous, putting a target on two of our biggest cities and one of America's largest naval hubs, end quote. It's just not going to stop until we get rid of him. I mean, that is a given. And I guess the reason I keep talking about it is to keep, to the extent that you need me to keep you apprised of what this evil son of a bitch is doing. Now, a White House spokesperson, this hideous creature, Stephen Chung, God, he scares the shit out of me, when he was reached for comment about Newsom's remarks, Stephen Chung pointed to a post on X that said Trump's comments were, quote, not rooted in reality. And, quote, well, nothing about Trump is rooted in reality. It's a fucking nightmare. Anyway, Stephen Chung said, quote, referring to Trump, he was clearly stating U.S. cities would have been threatened if a nuclear Iran hadn't been stopped. America is safer today because of the president. Iran has no nuclear, no Navy, no Air Force, and no money. And quote, Stephen Chung, Jesus Christ. I mean, it's like, in order to surround himself with the kind of people that he can manipulate, Trump had to go back to 1940s central casting in Hollywood for B-movies to come up with the most gruesome-looking fuckers to begin with. I mean, they're just fucking ugly and gruesome and terrifying look. Well, the girls aren't, but, you know, he doesn't have anyone around him except Susie Wiles, oh, and his old lady, over a certain age. But the men that Trump has put around him, they're either these hideous-looking troll-like creatures or, oh God, or they're mental defectives. Like, you know, they're either a drunk or a woman beater. In some cases, they're both, like Hegseth. They're stupid. They can't put together a coherent sentence, much less a paragraph or a policy for this freak. I don't know where he got them. From, like I said, from 1940s and 1950s freak shows, movies, you know, like something from, what was the guy that made the movie Freaks? Todd, it'll come to me in a minute. But that's what I'm talking about. And, you know, Trump argued Americans should accept when he was speaking at that Grand Island, Nebraska high school rally, he was saying Americans should accept the economic impact, most notably higher gasoline prices, resulting from the Iran war, his murder spree. This is what the dumbass said. Quote, it's a small price to pay for keeping the world safe, keeping our country safe. What the fuck? You know, Trump consistently finds a new place on Earth to light a fuse, hoping that there will be a big boom someplace where he can then declare that he solved another war or something. I don't know. Whatever his claims are for a Nobel Peace Prize is sick fuck. It's a small price to pay for keeping the world safe. He added, and for keeping our country safe. They can take out a city. Let them take out L.A. or San Diego. That's a very small price to pay. End quote. Whoa! I just can't get past this. That this insane, senile bastard actually said this. Well, you can imagine California officials were very critical of this, condemned it. Their argument, California officials, starting with Governor Newsom, their argument was that Trump's comments either invited attack on the cities or downplayed the consequences of such an attack. And the thing that I keep having questions about, especially now that he's targeted San Francisco for our enemies to blow up. I'm sorry, San Diego. As I mentioned yesterday, and you probably already knew it, San Diego is a massive naval marine base. So what do the soldiers out there think? What do the families of those sailors and Marines who understand what this filthy bastard said, what do they think? That Trump is offering up a target and then saying, well, you know, it wouldn't be so bad. That's a very small price to pay. Jesus, bleeding Christ. Now, Governor Newsom responded on social media the other day, linking the toilet rat's remarks to the recent deployment of federal forces into California, that abomination sending military troops into the streets of California cities. Newsom wrote this, quote, after sending the National Guard and Marines to occupy California, Donald Trump is now saying our foreign enemy should take out Los Angeles and San Diego. He is deranged and dangerous, end quote. Well, what goes through the mind of a 20-year-old Marine who, for whatever reason, joined the Marine Corps? Now he's, let's say he's a Lance Corporal, and he is dedicated to his oath, to his uniform, to the Corps. And when first he's deployed to the streets of Los Angeles, and then he's told, when that winds up in the courts and the courts tells Trump to get the fuck out of there with his troops, with the troops, I should say. And then this same Lance Corporal, he goes back to his base at San Diego, and in San Diego, and probably Pendleton, and he's there. And then he hears that Trump has said, when Trump has offered up San Diego and Los Angeles as potential targets. What does this young Marine think? What does this young Marine's commander think? What are the base commanders on all these military bases in the San Diego area? What are the retired officers and enlisted personnel in San Diego? What do they think now that this insane fucking Trump has designated their city as a potential target? By name. Well, LA and San Diego, of course, are the two largest Southern California metropolitan areas. And taken together, they're home to millions upon millions of residents, major military installations, international trade hubs, critical economic infrastructure. But none of that matters to Trump because he is an ignorant, filthy savage. He doesn't care about that shit. And even if he knew about it, which he doesn't, he couldn't tell you a goddamn thing about any city other than his little enclave in Palm Beach. That's it. And I doubt if he could tell you much about Palm Beach, Florida. Now, of course, there's no evidence whatsoever that Iranian weapons have the range to attack the continental United States, much less the West Coast, or the power to obliterate entire U.S. cities. But that doesn't matter. You know, one of the primary responsibilities that I have heard from Ronald Reagan, I've heard it from George Herbert Walker Bush, I've heard it from Bill Clinton, I've heard it from George W. Bush, I've heard it from Barack Obama, the primary, well, one of the two primary responsibilities. First, to protect and defend the Constitution, but secondly, to protect American lives. Every single president has reiterated that, has sworn to do it, sees it as his foremost duty.

slithering out of the fucking woodwork like a cockroach. And there he is. Give me money. Jesus Christ. The mayor of San Diego. Todd Gloria also condemned the toilet rat's comments. Gloria wrote, quote, San Diego is not a collateral damage. We are not expendable. And we are never a, quote, small price to pay, end quote. Keep our city out of your reckless war talk, end quote. The mayor of Los Angeles, Karen Bass, in a statement called the toilet rat's remarks, quote, dangerous, and they could potentially compromise our safety. Ms. Bass added, quote, the role of a president is to protect the country, not to actively threaten it and encourage attacks on American lives, end quote. Jesus Christ. And then one of the senators from California, Adam Schiff, with whom you're very familiar, I know, also blasted the toilet rat's comments. He questioned if Trump would be troubled by an attack on two American cities. It's certainly a valid question. I think I have an answer, and I think the answer is an unqualified no. He wouldn't give a fuck. He would try to figure out some way he could make money on it. This guy is the most dangerous son of a bitch we've had in possession of this kind of power in the entire history of this planet. He's right up there with some of the most violent, potentially violent, psychotic fucks who have led countries and had control of major armies and weapons, weapon systems in the history of the world. Trump is right up there with them. And the shit that he says is just, that's what I'm referring to. The stuff that Trump says is so, just so goddamn insane. Thoroughly, completely, totally mad. So it goes without saying, I'm sure, that what has tumbled out of his fucking little mouth is adding to the tensions between Trump and California Democratic Party leadership. Those tensions intensified over the toilet rat sending thugs and goons and assholes, I'm not talking about the Marines, into L.A. and various cities in California to arrest parents waiting for their children at school bus stops, this miserable son of a bitch. Oh, now, this is not the first time that Governor Newsom has directed the California State Threat Assessment Center. And by the way, that helps California officials monitor threats, obviously. And the Threat Assessment Center, is my understanding, also monitors crimes, responds to crimes, emergencies, other situations that come up across the state, including everything from horrific weather to potential earthquakes and so on and so forth. But this is not the first time Newsom has directed them to monitor for developing situations. The governor also directed the center to monitor for potential threats on June 21st, 2025, after this filthy fucking Trump announced that the United States had successfully launched a military attack against three nuclear sites in Iran. Jesus Christ. Newsom said at the time in a post on X, quote, while there are no specific or credible counter threats we are aware of at this time, we urge everyone to stay vigilant and report suspicious activity, end quote. And that was in June of last year. Trump is so fucking crazy and so dangerous. You know, I've seen him as a dangerous clown for so many years, but no longer the clown part. He's a dangerous threat, an honest-to-God, measurable threat. Not just to the United States, but to everybody on Earth. Yes, he is. It's just

kind of unbelievable, isn't it? Oh, go ahead and chuckle, Mike. I don't know what the hell else to do except to kind of snicker and chuckle at the obscenity and the absurdity of what this bastard says. Well, moving away from the totally insane to the totally incompetent, in the state of Pennsylvania, measles cases now have surpassed 1,000 cases. This is a viral disease that public health in this country had declared had been eliminated from the United States because of our vaccination programs. New York Governor Kathy Hochul declared a state disaster emergency on Monday because Pennsylvania is battling the largest measles outbreak in half a century. And as of October 3rd, New York itself has recorded what I have here from ABC, says 108 measles cases so far this year, 92 of those since mid-July across 18 rural communities where rural counties where communities are under-immunized. That's according to Governor Hochul's order. She also said this in a statement, quote, after reviewing the latest data on measles cases in New York State, I am declaring a state disaster emergency to strengthen our ongoing efforts to confront this disease. No one should get seriously ill or die from a vaccine-preventable disease. End quote. Yeah, that makes sense, doesn't it? But we're not dealing with a political leadership in this country that understands logic, reason, provable fact. It's just not there. And it doesn't matter if it's Trump or this filthy pig Hegseth or this worm brain freak RFK Jr. or the clowns that he's hired to destroy public health in this country. It doesn't make any difference. Nobody should die from a vaccine-preventable disease. That makes sense, doesn't it? Jesus Christ. Governor Hochul's declaration marks the first time any state has issued an emergency order since measles cases began rising last year. I think it didn't start in Texas or someplace. And at least 95% of measles cases in the United States have been among people who are not vaccinated. I mean, how fucking crazy is this? And it's not just the crazy bastards who are setting policy. It's the ignorant savages out here in the real world who have been convinced, I don't know, by RFK's bullshit. What was RFK saying a couple of years ago? Vaccines caused autism? What happened to that bullshit argument? But the people, I mean, it's one thing to have insane leadership. It's something else, again, to follow that leadership, which is what unvaccinated parents who refuse to vaccinate their kids against measles. Why? Why? What the fuck are you basing your refusal on? Something that RFK said? Jesus Christ. Hochul's order also allows registered nurses to order the collection and testing of specimens for suspected measles cases. Kids or adults who are taken to the doctor, and the doctor wants to run some blood tests to see if what they're observing is really measles. So Hochul had to include that in her order. Because there's still people. I mean, there are people out there. And yes, a lot of them are these ignorant religious assholes, these
Quaker, not Quaker, these Amish types, you know, if they want to be Amish and plow their fields with a horse and a wooden plow, okay, I don't have any problem with that. If you don't want light bulbs in your house, cool. I mean, that's great. If you don't want to use tractors, if you don't want to drive a car, that's entirely your choice. But goddamn you, if you refuse to acknowledge and participate in scientific developments where it concerns public health, you ignorant sons of bitches. And then, of course, it's not all these Amish or old religion types who are doing this. It's ignorant savages who believe Donald Trump, the ones you see with their mouths hanging open and cheering this son of a bitch when he talks about bombing San Diego and Los Angeles. Christ. Now, the order that Hochul signed about nurses having the legal right now to order up blood tests or tests. I'm sure blood tests are about the only way to do it for people who present in their office with symptoms that are, you know, runny nose, cough, high fever, 104 Fahrenheit, red, watery eyes, yada, yada. There's a whole bunch of symptoms that are easily visually recognized as potential measles. But, you know, a blood test will confirm it. So this order is in effect until November 4th. And it allows pharmacies in the state of New York to vaccinate children as young as 2 with the MMR shot. Something every child should have, measles, mumps, rubella. It also, her order also expands who can administer these vaccines to include EMT people, paramedics, midwives. When I went to CVS Pharmacy the other day to get, a couple of weeks ago, I went and got my flu shot. And I went late at night, so the pharmacist administered it. Last week, I went in to get my latest COVID vaccine. And one of the clerks behind the counter in the pharmacy department administered the shot. And he did a great job. I didn't feel a thing. So it doesn't, you don't have to go to a doctor for these shots. God damn it. You can get them at your local pharmacy. And if you have any kind of insurance, Medicare, Medicaid, private insurance, what have you, you don't have to pay anything. Her order also suspends a previous requirement that healthcare professionals who give these shots to people age 19 and older receive consent before reporting vaccination to immunization registries, which makes sense. I mean, the state of New York, Governor Hochul has decided we've got to know, since public health under the greasy, slimy, rotten control of Robert Kennedy Jr. and Donald Trump and the rest of these fuckwads, since they cannot, will not keep adequate records about what's going on, then we have to, which makes a lot of sense, doesn't it? Huh? Jesus Christ. State of New York has, since July, administered, according to ABC News, has administered more than 1,000 MMR shots in rural areas since July. Okay, we can certainly rise up as states or local communities and fill in the gaps that this slimy fucking administration refuses, when they refuse to do their duty. But there's a limit to that. Christ almighty, I wish this country had leadership. I'll be back in a moment. I hope you will too. I'm Mike Malloy.

0: I'm Rick Smith, and this is Labor History in Two.
1: On this day in labor history, the year was 1933. That was the day Detroit anarchist labor leader Joseph Labadie died. Born in Pawpaw in 1850, Joe was born to descendants of French immigrants and grew up among native Potawatomi peoples in southwest Michigan. He became a printer, joining the local typographical union number 18, and worked for the Detroit Post and Tribune. He was an early leader of the Socialist Labor Party. By 1878, Joe organized the first Knights of Labor Assembly in Detroit. He served as the first president of the Detroit Trades Council and founded the Michigan Federation of Labor. He wrote tirelessly for a number of labor and socialist newspapers across the country. He embraced anarchism and soon produced a popular column titled Cranky Notions. Labadie enjoyed the company and correspondence of radical labor leaders like Emma Goldman, Albert and Lucy Parsons, Eugene V. Debs, Benjamin Tucker, Terence Powderly, and others of the progressive era. He was often referred to as the gentle anarchist for his insistence on nonviolence and distancing from those anarchists who advocated the use of violence as an acceptable tactic. Labadie was also known to never throw out any printed material relevant to labor or radical causes. His biographer, Carletta Anderson, notes that the story of his life, deeds, and thoughts is abundantly revealed through the treasure trove of letters, periodicals, clippings, manuscripts, booklets, photos, and circulars once stored in his attic and now housed in the Labadie collection of the University of Michigan. His stockpile of documents of social protest has proven a boon to scholars, enabling them to study the early labor movement in detail. When he died at the age of 83, he considered this to be his legacy.
2: Welcome to Code WAC, where we break down how our healthcare system really works, what it means for you, and how we can make it better for everyone. I'm your host, Brenda Gazar. Today, when an assisted living facility promises specialized memory care, what exactly does that mean? And what happens when a resident's dementia becomes difficult to manage? Memory care generally refers to residential care for people with Alzheimer's or other forms of dementia who need more supervision and assistance with daily activities. But in California, memory care isn't a separate license or certification. Facilities offering it are generally licensed as residential care facilities for the elderly, or RCFEs, and must meet additional dementia care requirements. So what are families actually being promised? And what happens when facilities can't deliver? Tony Chikatel is Senior Staff Attorney with California Advocates for Nursing Home Reform, or CANR.
3: Yeah, what I've been seeing more and more is facilities that market themselves as memory care facilities, which connotes expertise in providing care for people with dementia. Theoretically, every assisted living facility should have some dementia care expertise, every staff person. What's changed, though, I think, is a lot of facilities are looking at residents with some significant needs and claiming that they can take care of them. And then when those needs show up, they're not actually able to take care of them. We should start thinking about accountability mechanisms for when family members or residents are led into a facility based on these promises of expertise, and that expertise is not actually demonstrated.
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4: All right, welcome back. This next item I have for tonight's podcast, just... On the one hand, it's insanely, hysterically funny to me. On the other hand, it shows how deep and rotten racism exists in this country, especially here in the South. I know it does. I mean, racism is coast to coast, border to border, thanks to slime bastards like the still dead Rush Limbaugh, who spent 25 years in radio convincing people to hate their neighbors, filthy pig. But this story is so weird. There's a new video put together by the Christian nutfuck governor of Arkansas, Sarah Huckabee Sanders. Now, remember, her dad is the one who's the U.S. ambassador to to the violence-prone, murderous regime of Netanyahu in Israel. Anyway, this video put together by the Gov was pretty much standard issue Republican messaging for promoting her state's brand new anti-Christian rules for people on Medicaid, right? If you're on Medicaid now in this great Christian nation of ours, and of course, Sarah Huckabee is one of the biggest blabbermouth fucking Christians ever to come down the pike. Well, if you're on Medicaid in this Christian nation, you better get your ass off your sick bed or put your crutches aside or get the fuck out of your wheelchair and go to work at least 20 hours a week. According to the right-wing Christian crazy people who are in positions of power in this country, no more can people lounge around while receiving taxpayer-funded health care. They need to get their asses to work. That's more or less what Huckabee said. So she put together this video, and this is where it gets just, well, reflective of this country. Her decision to portray an unemployed moocher on Medicaid, the actor was a young, white, cheeseball-chomping gamer named Brad, and that was the lead character in her video. Now, this comes 5 decades after Ronald Reagan popularized that welfare queen trope about people living luxuriously while not working. And the people who were against, who freaked out about Huckabee's new video, they wanted to know why in the fuck the video wasn't featuring a black woman instead. Do you get that? Showed a white guy. Matt Walsh, a neo-fascist, conservative, Christian nutfuck writer in this country, apparently, posted this online, quote, "Republicans don't have the balls to do this ad with Shaniqua as the villain, even though that would actually be an accurate portrayal of the problem at hand." You son of a bitch. He put the name Shaniqua in quotes because that was his way of categorizing black women. And Sean Davis, co-founder of the Federalist website, he wrote that, quote, "Our government has systematically discriminated against white men for decades now, and yet now has the audacity to dishonestly mock young white men as welfare queens." End quote. This is the sickness that's in this country. Those comments were directed towards the release of Sarah Huckabee's Get Your Ass Off the Sick Bed and Go to Work video. In an AP interview with the author of The Politics of Disgust, The Public Identity of the Welfare Queen, that's the title of it. This woman's name is Angie Marie Hancock. She says she wrote the book 22 years ago and the trope is still around. Never mind that the video was about Medicaid, not welfare. But, you know, these white racist pigs, they are as fucking ignorant as Trump. Even more so because they support Trump. And that not welfare, it wasn't welfare. And she points out that most Medicaid recipients in Arkansas are, wait for it, white. Jesus. But the outrage from these white Christian slime was a reminder of how these old racist tropes are still accessible images in some voters' minds. Jesus Christ. Now, the author of that book, Ms. Hancock, she thinks the Arkansas video was supposed to appeal to older voters living with unemployed adult children. But the Christian fascist conservatives could only focus on race, Ms. Hancock said, because the idea of a black welfare abuser has been in their fucking heads for decades. You know, why do, I'm not even going to ask the questions, fuck it. Anyway, Ms. Hancock said, quote, the longer race and gendered history really points to ideas that African Americans are lazy. They don't do the right thing. These tropes are going to be there, end quote. To the detriment, I might add, of this entire country. Jesus Christ. Last month, the Texas, of course, political candidate named Bo French. He posted a picture of non-white students cheering at a University of Texas football game. Remember that? And it turns out most of them, according to what I read, were Asian Indian students. And under the photograph that this racist pig fucker, Bo French, posted is the slogan, or he wrote this, quote, the problem is now obviously far worse than anyone imagined. Jesus Christ. You know, people like this, I've said it before. First, I applied it to the question of anti-Semitism. I said, these anti-Semite fuckers in this country who are very proud of their Jew hatred and make no hesitation in letting everyone know how much they hate the Jews. Those people who come up with that shit should therefore, anytime they get sick, denied any kind of medical advance or discovery made by a Jewish physician. Really, seriously. If they're going to say this garbage, if this kind of vomit is going to come gushing out of their mouths, then they should not be able to take advantage of scientific advancements or even entertainment. If you're going to be a fucking anti-Semite, don't listen to Jewish performers. Don't go to a movie where there is a Jewish director. I mean, you phony fucking bastards. Oh, my God. I can't stand it. I can't stand it. And that freak, French, who posted that picture of Asian students cheering on Texas Longhorn football games and then saying, problem is now obviously far worse than anyone imagined, you dirty bastard. Now, there were some Republicans, so-called, who denounced Bo's post while it still embraced it was embraced by those who fear the country's changing demographic. Poor white people. Poor white people. And I happen to be predominantly white. And I don't know why I don't feel the same kind of threat, the same kind of gut-wrenching fear about non-white people I know, or students, or scientists, or actors, or singers, or musicians, or rock and rollers, or neighbors, you know? What am I missing? Jesus Christ. Oh. And you know, that welfare queen trope that was, you know, started by Ronald Reagan, and he should have known better. I mean, for fuck's sake. But that trope is often used to advance restrictions on public assistance programs, and it's always targeted against black people. In 1976, that was when Reagan complained. He was running for the presidency. He wasn't president yet. And he complained about a woman in Chicago who, according to poor old Ronnie, was using, quote, 80 names, 30 addresses, 12 Social Security cards, end quote, to game the system. The story was bullshit, but Reagan worked to reshape public assistance programs along those lines after he won the White House in 1980. Because, you know, like so many politicians in this country, and they don't have to all be here in the South. As a matter of fact, they're not all here in the South. But the blatant appeal in this country to this racism that apparently is never going to go away, anti-Semitism that's never going to go away, in some Protestant fundamentalist circles, anti-Catholicism that's never going to go away, this widespread Islamophobia that's never going to go away. I mean, Jesus fucking Christ, come on. Oh, well. Alison Butler, who is the author of a book entitled The Judgment of Gender, How Women Are Centered and Silenced in Pop Culture, she said, quote, when you deconstruct the narrative about, you know, welfare queens and actually try to find the source of it, there was no woman of color who wouldn't get a job and had multiple televisions and a Mercedes-Benz, which is what, end quote, which is what Reagan tried to convince people, although he didn't say Mercedes, he said Cadillac. Remember that? And Barry Jefferson, who's the president of the NAACP in Arkansas, he's condemned the Sarah Huckabee ad for reducing low-income people to a stereotype, where poverty is seen as a flaw. So Barry Jefferson, once again, like so many anti-Semitic organizations, is trying to say, look, even though it depicts a lazy, stupid white boy, we still feel that your depiction, Governor, of anyone as being a lazy son of a bitch like this is wrong. It's just wrong. So Barry Jefferson is coming to the defense of poor whites. How about that? Huh? He said that the video ignores the complexities that make it harder for low-income people, regardless of race, to support themselves. Mr. Jefferson added, quote, we shouldn't betray anyone because they're asking for help and they don't meet our standards, end quote. Well, that's right. That's absolutely correct. The only rules that should apply, it shouldn't be gender-based, race-based, religion-based. It should be based on, you know, assistance through Medicaid based on need, not on the color of your skin, you crazy bastards in Arkansas. On need. Is it needed? Oh, my God. Well, as of this past June, nearly 66 million people in this country are enrolled in Medicaid. That's according to Medicaid.gov website. And here's another couple statistics that I came across. Over 68% of beneficiaries of Medicaid are between the ages of 1 and 64, are white. That's according to data from, Kaiser Family Foundation. 19% are black. So exactly twice as many, in terms of percentage of recipients, twice as many are white as are black. Now, these work requirements kicked in for Medicaid beneficiaries because of the ignorant savages' big-ass 2025 tax cut and policy law. You know, the big, beautiful budget bill, right? And a handful of Christian fascist-led states, including Arkansas, are going beyond what the law calls for to prevent fraud. And for example, in Arkansas, as in some other states run by these Christians, now is the demand for more documentation if someone is too medically frail to work. I mean, what kind of medication? What kind of documentation? If you get a doctor's statement, what else do you need? Jesus Christ. Well, I don't know. I just found this to be insanely, hysterically from backwards land. It's like something the Red Queen would say in Alice in Wonderland or Through the Looking Glass. Get off your ass and go to work. And if you can't, I'm going to make a video. And in the video, I'm going to depict you, lazy fraudster, as a white boy, and then other white boys go ape shit. Say, wait, no, you're supposed to be a black woman. Christ. But I guess it's probably never going to change, right? I feel compelled to offer up an update on the Krista Pike story. The woman who was put to death or attempted to be put to death twice on September 30th by the state of Tennessee. She is now, after having been rushed to a hospital to save her life, when the attempt to kill her failed twice, she's now conscious and speaking. That's according to her attorney in a statement that was sent to news organizations yesterday. Her attorney, Randy Spivey, and Kelly Gleason from the Tennessee Office of the Post-Conviction Defender, which is part of the Federal Defender Services of Eastern Tennessee. The statement for these attorneys read like this, quote, "Against all odds, Krista Pike is conscious, speaking, and continues to receive critical medical care. Despite the severe damage she endured, she is still handcuffed, shackled to her bed. Her recovery is medically unprecedented. Her prognosis remains unclear, but at a minimum, we expect a long recovery," end quote. So what, you may ask, is going to happen to Krista Pike? Look, I'm not denying her guilt. What she did when she was 17 or 18, to another teenager, another girl, what she did to that other girl because Krista Pike thought the other girl had snatched her boyfriend or something, is horrifying. Krista Pike was 17 or 18, I forget which, it doesn't matter, she was a teenager, when she committed this horrible crime. Since that happened, she's been incarcerated for, 30 years, after being sentenced to death. And notwithstanding what she did, now what's going to happen to her? You know, I don't take a position on her guilt or non-existent innocence. Of course she's guilty. But the question then is what to do about that guilt. Most civilized countries on earth do not execute people. Most civilized countries do not give that power to the state. Well, you can go ahead and kill people after you go through a procedure. And in this country, the procedure is a trial by jury, a decision by the jury that in most states has to be unanimous that says, kill them. So, a couple of days ago, I think it was last Saturday, her attorney said she was unconscious and doctors were working to remove the pentobarbital that had been injected twice into her body. The attorney said both her arms were swollen, burned, blistered. No one, from what I've read, what do I know about the death penalty or how it's administered, but no one had ever survived the administration of lethal injection drugs. That's according to the Death Penalty Information Center. And the young woman, she was found guilty of torturing and killing Colleen Slemmer. This is back in 1995. That's the reason that Pike was to be executed. And Slemmer's mother said she'd waited for years for Pike's execution. And Ms. Slemmer's mother was at the prison when the execution failed. And I have read that the mother of the murdered girl is angry at the state of Tennessee for not going ahead with a successful killing of her daughter's killer. Does this sound insane to you? Does this sound like something just like out of a bad nightmare? Now, there's a court hearing that was scheduled for today in Tennessee. And her attorneys are asking the state, first of all, to preserve evidence related to this failed execution. This is not the first time this has happened in Tennessee. And the person who resigned in the state prison system in Texas, I forget what his title was, but he had the same situation in the state where he had come from. The attorneys were to hold a news conference after the hearing. That may have happened today. If so, I missed it. But the attorneys for Krista Pike said this, quote, "We are incredibly grateful to the first responders and the medical team at the hospital who treated Krista like a human being and have provided exceptional care for her. We also want to thank thousands from all over the world who sent messages offering prayers and support for Krista." There is something to me that is just unspeakably horrifying about a state execution. Even my strong feelings that someone who violates a child, someone who murders a child, 6, 7, 5, 8 year old, whatever, that person should be shown no mercy and executed. That has been my thinking for so long because I'm a father, I guess. But now, and this has nothing to do with Krista Pike's case, now I have wavered about that idea about executing people who commit heinous murders. And I guess it's because I have read enough about the moment of execution by the state, whether it is the electric chair or hanging or the introduction of poison into a person's arterial system, or gas, the person who is to be executed is rendered totally, totally, completely helpless. Like, okay, you may argue, so were some of their victims. I get that. But who was it that said, was it Mark Twain that said, you know, if we continue with this eye for an eye bullshit, eventually everybody's blind? I don't know. It was a state commissioner of corrections who resigned. And the governor of Tennessee has ordered a third-party review of what went wrong. Well, I think it's already clear what went wrong. Medical personnel refused to participate, I think across the board, in executions because it's counter to their oath, first do no harm. And they're not going to participate. So other people are enlisted to do the actual killing, I guess is the only way to put it. And where it concerns lethal injection, that person has to be enough aware of the physical structure of a human being to know where to insert a needle into a vein and then inject the poison. And apparently the person who tried to kill Krista twice did not understand what he or she, how that was supposed to be administered. So the needle did not go into a vein. It just was subcutaneous. It went under her skin, and then the injection, and then this poison flooded through her. And the result is what the result is. So what's going to happen at this point? If I still did two-way talk radio where I had a live audience and people to call in, I would ask your opinion. But I have a feeling that most people who listen to this podcast share the belief of most people in this country that capital punishment, the murder of people by the state for a crime they committed, is not something we should still be doing. I don't know. I just know clearly what my sense of right and wrong is in this particular case. And the crazy irony of this, where the state of Tennessee, although they had no obligation to repair the damage they did to Krista Pike, still every effort was made, not by the state, obviously, but the effort was made to save her life, restore her to health, and then kill her again? Fuck. Crazy stuff, truth seekers, honest to God. All right. I hope you have a pleasant evening. I'll see you tomorrow, I hope. I'm Mike Malloy.

0: I'm Rick Smith, and this is Labor History in 2.
1: On this day in labor history, the year was 1933. That was the day Detroit anarchist labor leader Joseph Labadie died. Born in Pawpaw in 1850, Joe was born to descendants of French immigrants and grew up among native Potawatomi peoples in southwest Michigan. He became a printer, joining the local typographical union number 18, and worked for the Detroit Post and Tribune. He was an early leader of the Socialist Labor Party. By 1878, Joe organized the first Knights of Labor Assembly in Detroit. He served as the first president of the Detroit Trades Council and founded the Michigan Federation of Labor. He wrote tirelessly for a number of labor and socialist newspapers across the country. He embraced anarchism and soon produced a popular column titled Cranky Notions. Labadie enjoyed the company and correspondence of radical labor leaders like Emma Goldman, Albert and Lucy Parsons, Eugene V. Debs, Benjamin Tucker, Terence Powderly, and others of the progressive era. He was often referred to as the gentle anarchist for his insistence on nonviolence and distancing from those anarchists who advocated the use of violence as an acceptable tactic. Labadie was also known to never throw out any printed material relevant to labor or radical causes. His biographer, Carletta Anderson, notes that the story of his life, deeds, and thoughts is abundantly revealed through the treasure trove of letters, periodicals, clippings, manuscripts, booklets, photos, and circulars once stored in his attic and now housed in the Labadie collection of the University of Michigan. His stockpile of documents of social protest has proven a boon to scholars, enabling them to study the early labor movement in detail. When he died at the age of 83, he considered this to be his legacy.
2: Welcome to Code WAC, where we break down how our healthcare system really works, what it means for you, and how we can make it better for everyone. I'm your host, Brenda Gazar. Today, when an assisted living facility promises specialized memory care, what exactly does that mean? And what happens when a resident's dementia becomes difficult to manage? Memory care generally refers to residential care for people with Alzheimer's or other forms of dementia who need more supervision and assistance with daily activities. But in California, memory care isn't a separate license or certification. Facilities offering it are generally licensed as residential care facilities for the elderly, or RCFEs, and must meet additional dementia care requirements. So what are families actually being promised? And what happens when facilities can't deliver? Tony Chikatel is Senior Staff Attorney with California Advocates for Nursing Home Reform, or CANR.
3: Yeah, what I've been seeing more and more is facilities that market themselves as memory care facilities, which connotes expertise in providing care for people with dementia. Theoretically, every assisted living facility should have some dementia care expertise, every staff person. What's changed, though, I think, is a lot of facilities are looking at residents with some significant needs and claiming that they can take care of them. And then when those needs show up, they're not actually able to take care of them. We should start thinking about accountability mechanisms for when family members or residents are led into a facility based on these promises of expertise and that expertise is not actually demonstrated.
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5: Welcome to the Leslie Marshall Show. I'm Natalia Abrams, president here at the Student Debt Crisis Center, and this is the SDCC takeover of the Leslie Marshall Show. Today, I am joined by our executive director, Sabrina Ashley Saraceris, and our lead borrower expert advocate, Sabrina Calazans. How's it going, Sabrina?
6: Good. It's good and busy over here.
5: Yes. Yeah, personally good. A really tough time for student loan borrowers. At Student Debt Crisis Center, we believe that by centering the needs and voices of borrowers and partnering with allies, that we will impact public policy and end the Student Debt Crisis Center, or excuse me, we're sticking around, we'll end the student debt crisis once and for all. To learn more about our work or to read borrowers' stories, which is really important to see what people are going through, please visit us at studentdebtcrisis.org, where you can find us on Facebook, X, Instagram, Blue Sky, and TikTok, all handles Debt Crisis Org. And we've recently gotten onto TikTok, and there's some really valuable information there. So things are changing all the time. I feel like we say this every single radio show, but it's always true. And so what we discussed today reflects the guidance and rules that are in place right now. Today is Wednesday, September 30th. It's 3 p.m. Eastern. So if you're listening to this, just be mindful of the date because things might have changed. So let's get started. We know that the Saving on a Valuable Education plan has come to an end and borrowers are being forced off their plans. Sabrina Calazans, when we were last on the show, we said that SAVE was going to end July 1st. Changes hadn't kicked in. What has happened since we last talked? Where do things stand for SAVE borrowers now?
6: I feel like every time we come back onto the show, just so much happens in between the times. And so since we've been gone, the SAVE plan, which as a reminder to folks, it's an income-driven repayment plan. It was the most affordable one created during the Biden administration and had 7 million Americans enrolled, has now come to an end. So what does that mean? That means that official notices or formal notices from student loan servicers began going out on July 1st. This is a rolling process. Everyone is receiving their letter on a different date. If you haven't received yours yet, please do not be alarmed. So basically the servicers are sending out these notices giving borrowers 90 days to pick a new plan and exit from SAVE. Now, just yesterday was a key date here because more than a million borrowers reached that 90 days from July 1st to choose a new repayment plan. And so these folks needed to take action. However, we're also seeing a mess with the Department of Education because for some folks, they're actually starting to push back those deadlines, which is, again, adding more confusion, more chaos to this already chaotic system. But it's also really important to know that if this is you and you're in the SAVE plan and you received that notice, please do not ignore it because borrowers who don't take action, who don't pick a plan, are going to be placed into either the standard plan or the new tiered standard plan, depending on your loan disbursement date. And those tend to be the most expensive monthly payments. And so we don't want folks to fall into delinquency and default at all. And again, really important, the notices are going out at different times. So your date is going to be unique to you, not to what you see on social media or what you see other folks tell you. So be sure to check your inbox, check your spam folder to verify when your 90-day deadline is.
5: Oh, wait, the Department of Education is messing up and confusing things.
6: I know, shocker. Who's surprised?
5: So awful. I mean, great that some borrowers are seeing an extension of their deadlines, but obviously that's not across the board. And then it gets just so confusing for everyone because this rolling deadline is confusing too. So I think that's really important that you pointed out that yesterday was the first day that people had to switch plans, but some people haven't even gotten their notice yet.
6: Exactly.
7: Yeah. And I think that's important too. Like if you have not gotten your notice yet, that's totally fine. Just be patient. I think it was Nelnet who had on their website that they were going to be putting these notices out as far as March of next year. So it could take months to receive these notices. There were, what was the number? Like a million people, a little over a million people who got it right on July 1st. But then there were, you know, 7 million people total in the SAVE plan. So we still have millions of people who haven't gotten their notices. So
5: one thing, check your spam folder. I just know that a lot of folks like just double, triple check that you haven't received the notice. But if you haven't, then you still, your 90-day clock hasn't started yet.
7: Mm-hmm. And I think we'll talk about this a little later on too, but I think the other important thing is that extension, that like secret extension that's all of a sudden happening, that just came out in an article today. But we're only seeing folks who have Nelnet who are being impacted by that. So if you have Nelnet, you might want to log into your account and see if you have a pop-up on your portal, and double check that date. We just heard from a borrower who had like a month extension. So just great for them because now they can, you know, go through the holidays and not have to worry about that payment. But yeah.
5: Right. You're listening to us. Keep listening, but rush right now to your Nelnet portal and see if you have that pop up and some extra time.
7: Yes, for sure. But yeah, so what can you really do right now? Again, check your email. Actually, you should go to your servicer account right now and just try to log in. I think that's step one. Log in, make sure you have all of your account information updated. Make sure you have the right email and mailing address in there. They're going to be sending you an email and it's going to come from your servicer, not from the Department of Education. And that's where you're going to get that official notice and with that, your deadline. If you haven't chosen a plan, you're thinking about exiting the SAVE plan, definitely head to the repayment calculator on studentaid.gov. They're going to have your eligibility requirements. You can also use the EDCAP tool at edcapny.org. You can look at all of your repayment plan estimates there. And then from there, you just got to choose the best plan for you, whether it's an IDR plan or an alternative plan. If you did miss your window or your deadline and you're moved to the standard plan, you can still apply for a plan. So just keep your due date in mind as well. And then also just keep screenshots, records, every single thing that you can of every notice, application, and call that you possibly can so that you have your own record.
5: Yeah, I think that's so important. You know, and this is all for folks on the SAVE plan. So verify that you are on a saving, on a valuable education, which it stands for SAVE. If you log on to studentaid.gov and click view my loans, you can see what like plan you're in. And that's important because some people, you know, because as we said before, the Department of Education and the servicers mess up all the time. So some people are receiving mm-hmm. SAVE notices and they weren't even on the SAVE plan. So make sure you're on the SAVE plan. It's only those on saving on a valuable education SAVE that need to switch over. If you're on income-based repayment or pay as you earn, you're fine and you don't have to do anything right now. And it can take a couple months, right, for people to switch over. This is not like automatic. Oh, you just need to have the actual application in by your due date. It doesn't have to be processed, correct?
7: Yeah, that's really important.
5: Yeah, because we just know, like we're hearing so much from student loan borrowers. We ran a survey on the folks that were having to exit out of SAVE, and we're hearing that on average, people's payments are going up more than $550 a month. And this is, you know, folks that were, when they were on SAVE, were paying as low as $45 or zero. And now they have to pay more than $500 to $600 a month. This is on top of everything else going on in our country, right? Like we see inflation skyrocketing. We see gas price. I mean, every single day now there's a ticker on CNN that's showing like what diesel and gas prices are at, because that's just insane. Cost of groceries, you know, little tease of a new survey coming out. We know that borrowers are really struggling to make all of their payments and pay for groceries and save for retirement. So we're going to keep talking about this and want to hear from you wherever you're, you know, send us a message on X or TikTok or wherever you are on social media and let us know how the increase in payments are affecting you. This is Natalia Abrams and the Leslie Marshall Takeover, and we will be right back right after the break.
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0: I'm Rick Smith, and this is Labor History in Two.
1: On this day in labor history, the year was 1933. That was the day Detroit anarchist labor leader Joseph Labadie died. Born in Pawpaw in 1850, Joe was born to descendants of French immigrants and grew up among native Potawatomi peoples in southwest Michigan. He became a printer, joining the local typographical union number 18, and worked for the Detroit Post and Tribune. He was an early leader of the Socialist Labor Party. By 1878, Joe organized the first Knights of Labor Assembly in Detroit. He served as the first president of the Detroit Trades Council and founded the Michigan Federation of Labor. He wrote tirelessly for a number of labor and socialist newspapers across the country. He embraced anarchism and soon produced a popular column titled Cranky Notions. Labadie enjoyed the company and correspondence of radical labor leaders like Emma Goldman, Albert and Lucy Parsons, Eugene V. Debs, Benjamin Tucker, Terence Powderly, and others of the progressive era. He was often referred to as the gentle anarchist for his insistence on nonviolence and distancing from those anarchists who

0: anarchist labor leader Joseph Labadie died. Born in Paw Paw in 1850, Joe was born to descendants of French immigrants and grew up among native Potawatomi peoples in southwest Michigan. He became a printer, joining the local typographical union number 18, and worked for the Detroit Post and Tribune. He was an early leader of the Socialist Labor Party. By 1878, Joe organized the first Knights of Labor Assembly in Detroit. He served as the first president of the Detroit Trades Council and founded the Michigan Federation of Labor. He wrote tirelessly for a number of labor and socialist newspapers across the country. He embraced anarchism and soon produced a popular column titled Cranky Notions. Labadie enjoyed the company and correspondence of radical labor leaders like Emma Goldman, Albert and Lucy Parsons, Eugene V. Debs, Benjamin Tucker, Terence Powderly, and others of the progressive era. He was often referred to as the gentle anarchist for his insistence on nonviolence and distancing from those anarchists who advocated the use of violence as an acceptable tactic. Labadie was also known to never throw out any printed material relevant to labor or radical causes. His biographer, Carletta Anderson, notes that the story of his life, deeds, and thoughts is abundantly revealed through the treasure trove of letters, periodicals, clippings, manuscripts, booklets, photos, and circulars once stored in his attic and now housed in the Labadie collection of the University of Michigan. His stockpile of documents of social protest has proven a boon to scholars, enabling them to study the early labor movement in detail. When he died at the age of 83, he considered this to be his legacy.
1: Welcome to Code WAC, where we break down how our healthcare system really works, what it means for you, and how we can make it better for everyone. I'm your host, Brenda Gazar. Today, when an assisted living facility promises specialized memory care, what exactly does that mean? And what happens when a resident's dementia becomes difficult to manage? Memory care generally refers to residential care for people with Alzheimer's or other forms of dementia who need more supervision and assistance with daily activities. But in California, memory care isn't a separate license or certification. Facilities offering it are generally licensed as residential care facilities for the elderly, or RCFEs, and must meet additional dementia care requirements. So what are families actually being promised? And what happens when facilities can't deliver? Tony Chikatel is Senior Staff Attorney with California Advocates for Nursing Home Reform, or CANR.
2: Yeah, what I've been seeing more and more is facilities that market themselves as memory care facilities, which connotes expertise in providing care for people with dementia. Theoretically, every assisted living facility should have some dementia care expertise, every staff person. What's changed, though, I think, is a lot of facilities are looking at residents with some significant needs and claiming that they can take care of them. And then when those needs show up, they're not actually able to take care of them. We should start thinking about accountability mechanisms for when family members or residents are led into a facility based on these promises of expertise and that expertise is not actually demonstrated.
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3: All right, folks, welcome back to the Leslie Marshall Show. This is Sabrina Calazans, and I'm here with SDCC's Natalia Abrams and Sabrina Ashley Saraceres. Today, we are taking over for the Leslie Marshall Show. Now, a quick reminder that while we're discussing all of the things that reflect the current guidance and rules in place, today is Wednesday, September 30th. That's really important because we're seeing things change, not just day by day, but even on an hourly basis. It is currently 3:12 p.m. Eastern, so keep that in mind. Now, right before the break, we were talking about the end of the SAVE plan, one of the most affordable repayment plans that was available to student loan borrowers, and this massive change that we're now seeing. But even though borrowers are doing everything right, they're still running into so many issues, not because of it's their fault, but because of servicing errors from student loan servicers and mixed messages from the Department of Education. Now,

0: Natalia, we hear from folks every single day with complaints, with, you know, issues that they're running into. So what are you seeing the most at SDCC?
1: Yeah, so this is going to be a lot. We definitely, unfortunately, there are so many errors. And Sabrina, you're so right. It is not at the fault of you, the student loan borrower, if you're listening to this. It is the servicer. It is the Department of Education. So we are seeing a massive application backlog. Hundreds of thousands of income-driven repayment applications, what's called public service loan forgiveness buyback. These are still backlogs. Sadly, we think this is going to increase with everyone coming off of the SAVE program. So, you know, it could take, they say it could take up to 2 months to switch into a new income-driven repayment plan. It could take longer. So just be aware of that. Also, conflicting notices. Borrowers got early free notices before the official ones with different deadlines. Then borrowers got multiple notices of when to exit SAVE, and that gets really confusing when it's a 90-day deadline. Our recommendation on that is go by the first notice you got, first formal notice you receive from your loan servicer. That count that as your 90-day window. Then we're seeing wrong payment amounts and billing errors. I keep thinking of Franco, one of the borrowers we worked with, who was told that he was going to pay $75 and then he came back with $800 and they settled at $300. So more than 6,000 borrowers were quoted massively higher or lower payments and then had to reapply, even though the error wasn't theirs, to get it fixed. This is all just awful for student loan borrowers. Going on, there are servicing failures for public service loan forgiveness. Payments from the past 3 months aren't showing up for so many borrowers. It's unclear if they ever will. So borrowers, you know, saw one credit count and now they're seeing a lower credit count. There, that public service loan forgiveness buyback, this is for folks that have hit their time 120 months, but some months, you know, are disputed. They're estimating 1 to 3 years for that to be processed. Borrowers will actually earn their public service loan forgiveness naturally in that time before the buyback kicks in. It's so tough. And this is all to say that, like, we're seeing a default crisis. And we, as advocates and most of the advocates we work with, we are so afraid that this is just going to explode. And it's at the biggest level it's ever been. So we have 9 million people that are in default or what's called late stage delinquency, very close to default. And we haven't even seen the impact of all those errors I just mentioned. You know, by the end of next year, middle of next year, I think we could see a fourth or more borrowers that are in default, meaning that they have not made payments for 9 years, and a lot of other awful things happen when you go into default. There have been sudden, unexplained deadline changes. So after months of pressuring borrowers, you know, at Student Debt Crisis Center, we have been demanding a payment pause, and more than 170,000 or close to that have joined us. Because of all this, right? Like, it's not fair that you have to make payments right now while things are so insane for borrowers. It should all be halted until the department and servicers can get their act together. But after months of pressuring, like, we're seeing the SAVE deadline where borrowers are seeing that move back. We talked about that earlier. So check Nelnet. Let us know if your SAVE deadline got moved. Servicers were expected to send the last 30-day notices by October. Again, Nelnet, so it seems like Nelnet doesn't have their act together, is telling some borrowers that they could receive it in, I think, as late as March. There was, I guess, I can't even say silver lining, but there was this auto pay rate cut where you could at 1% or save 1% interest deduction if you signed up for auto pay by September 30th. That yesterday was just extended to December 31st. That's great, but it felt a bit nefarious that the department was trying to get people to sign up or get out of SAVE into an IDR so they could get that 1% rate. And then to just extend that at the last minute felt criminal coming from the department, because while it sounds good, so many people switched out of SAVE sooner than they may have wanted to. this is all to say there is pushback. Advocates are taking action. As I said, we have our payment pause petition demanding that they pause payments. Last week, over 80 organizations called for an emergency congressional hearings due to all of these errors, errors that I just mentioned. Recently, state ombuds, these are people that fight for student loan borrowers in their states, have also wrote Secretary McMahon asking her to pause the involuntary save transition until these problems are fixed. We heard from borrowers who originals 90-day deadline to leave save was December 8th. Like now that's saying January 8th. Are they going to extend that again? Why aren't all borrowers getting a month or 4 week reprieves? How do you plan your life? We were talking before the break about inflation and just the affordability crisis in general. How do you properly budget if their deadlines are being moved all the time, confusing, and you just don't even know who to pay, what to pay, or when to pay? This is the kind of confusion that borrowers are living with every day. That's a lot. Absolutely. And a lot of scary stuff. But Sabrina, can you talk about like how borrowers can protect themselves or what they do with all these errors going on?
0: Yeah, so absolutely. There are ways to protect yourself with all of these mistakes and errors happening. So as Sabrina Ashley said earlier, make sure that you're logging every call, every email, every notice, the rep name, whatever you were told, make sure to write that down. That's really important so that you can reference it at a later date. Make sure that you're logging into your accounts, whether that's studentaid.gov or your servicer portal, and screenshotting your balance, your interest rate, your payment history, everything that you can. It's good to have that information on hand. Make sure that you're checking what your student loan servicer is saying versus the Department of Education. If a mistake is not fixed, you can file a complaint with your state student loan ombudsman if you have one, or even your state's attorney general. We can go on and on throughout this whole show just talking about the mistakes, but you can advocate for yourself. That's what we believe at Student Debt Crisis Center. And so we don't say this to alarm you, it's to prepare you. And so stick with us because there is a lot more to discuss. We're going to talk about some positivity here soon with our payment pause movement. But this is the Student Debt Crisis Center takeover of the Leslie Marshall Show. We'll be right back.
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3: I'm Rick Smith, and this is Labor History in Two.
4: On this day in labor history, the year was 1933. That was the day Detroit anarchist labor leader Joseph Labadie died. Born in Pawpaw in 1850, Joe was born to descendants of French immigrants and grew up among native Potawatomi peoples in southwest Michigan. He became a printer, joining the local typographical union number 18, and worked for the Detroit Post and Tribune. He was an early leader of the Socialist Labor Party. By 1878, Joe organized the first Knights of Labor Assembly in Detroit. He served as the first president of the Detroit Trades Council and founded the Michigan Federation of Labor. He wrote tirelessly for a number of labor and socialist newspapers across the country. He embraced anarchism and soon produced a popular column titled Cranky Notions. Labadie enjoyed the company and correspondence of radical labor leaders like Emma Goldman, Albert and Lucy Parsons, Eugene V. Debs, Benjamin Tucker, Terence Powderly, and others of the progressive era. He was often referred to as the gentle anarchist for his insistence on nonviolence and distancing from those anarchists who advocated the use of violence as an acceptable tactic. Labadie was also known to never throw out any printed material relevant to labor or radical causes. His biographer, Carletta Anderson, notes that the story of his life, deeds, and thoughts is abundantly revealed through the treasure trove of letters, periodicals, clippings, manuscripts, booklets, photos, and circulars once stored in his attic and now housed in the Labadie collection of the University of Michigan. His stockpile of documents of social protest has proven a boon to scholars, enabling them to study the early labor movement in detail. When he died at the age of 83, he considered this to be his legacy.
5: Welcome to Code WAC, where we break down how our healthcare system really works, what it means for you, and how we can make it better for everyone. I'm your host, Brenda Gazar. Today, when an assisted living facility promises specialized memory care, what exactly does that mean? And what happens when a resident's dementia becomes difficult to manage? Memory care generally refers to residential care for people with Alzheimer's or other forms of dementia who need more supervision and assistance with daily activities. But in California, memory care isn't a separate license or certification. Facilities offering it are generally licensed as residential care facilities for the elderly, or RCFEs, and must meet additional dementia care requirements. So what are families actually being promised? And what happens when facilities can't deliver? Tony Chikatel is Senior Staff Attorney with California Advocates for Nursing Home Reform, or CANR.
6: Yeah, what I've been seeing more and more is facilities that market themselves as memory care facilities, which connotes expertise in providing care for people with dementia. Theoretically, every assisted living facility should have some dementia care expertise, every staff person. What's changed, though, I think, is a lot of facilities are looking at residents with some significant needs and claiming that they can take care of them. And then when those needs show up, they're not actually able to take care of them. We should start thinking about accountability mechanisms for when family members or residents are led into a facility based on these promises of expertise and that expertise is not actually demonstrated.
5: Get the full Code WAC story on ProgressiveVoices.com and on the PV app. Catch all our episodes by subscribing to Code WAC wherever you find your podcasts. 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Until next time, stay healthy.
1: Welcome back to the Leslie Marshall Show. I'm Natalia Abrams, joined by the Sabrinas, Sabrina Ashley Saraceras and Sabrina Calazans, and we are from the Student Debt Crisis Center. Before the break, we talked about an exhaustive list of servicing errors and confusion that student loan borrowers are facing from the Department of Education and their loan servicers. That chaos is exactly why we at Student Debt Crisis Center have partnered with Debt Collective and other partners to call for a national student loan payment pause. I brought this up before the break, but we're calling for a payment pause on federal student loan payments, and this is all federal student loan payments until the system works the way it's supposed to, meaning works for the student loan borrower. The pause should stop both payments and interest from accruing. So think back to the COVID pause, not the save forbearance that, you know, you haven't been able to earn public service loan forgiveness credit and you've been charged interest. You should not be charged interest and you should be able to earn credits for every month of the payment pause because borrowers should not be harmed any further. And more than 170,000 people, and that's just on Student Debt Crisis' side, other organizations are running petitions too, have signed, and that's up since 85,000 from June. So we've seen an increase of almost 100,000 people say, just know we have to stop payments right now. I can't afford it. You're messing things up. And, you know, why is it on the borrower to feel the pain as opposed to the department to fix the problem? So why a pause? Why now? Sabrina, Ashley, can you speak to this?
7: Yeah, for sure. Well, I think our last segment outlined it very well. There are just so many errors and things being asked of borrowers right now that are just unfair when that doesn't need to be unfair. Right now, borrowers are being asked to pay more while servicers can't even process the applications that are being submitted or send accurate bills, which is their entire job. So that's a great reason just right there. Also, millions of former SAVE borrowers are facing just insanely higher payments in the middle of this affordability crisis like we were talking about earlier. And that average that you mentioned, I just want to touch back on that. We surveyed over 1,000 people on the SAVE plan asking them about their student loans and their payments and what they were expected to increase by, and the average was it was going to increase by over $500 a month. And that's sure. Some people were paying $0 before, so now they'll have to pay $500. But other people were originally paying $500 on the same plan. And so now they're being asked to pay an additional $500. We don't have $1,000 to just fork over out of our wallets every month. All of a sudden, after being put into this like weird chaotic limbo, that's not on us at all.
1: Right. I spoke to a borrower that was paying, I think it was like $400 before the pause. And, you know, luckily her income increased a little bit, but that means that her payments are higher.
7: Right.
1: But she doesn't have more money because of inflation and gas prices. And now she has to pay something like $2,000 a month on her student loans. That's more than a car payment. That's more than most people's rent. That's more than a lot of mortgages. I don't think people realize how big these payments are. And you can't just like call your lender and be like, all I can do is $200 a month. It's very fixed at like these repayment programs. And that's what we hear from borrowers all the time. Like, I can pay something. I just can't pay what they're demanding.
7: Right. And unfortunately there is no negotiation. You can't do that here. And you're saying it's more than a mortgage. And in the meantime, we're creating these new plans that are about the timeline of a mortgage. So we also have to
1: 30 years,
7: that
1: yeah.
7: too. Exactly. So additionally, we again are just seeing defaults climbing, skyrocketing. We haven't even seen the impact of people being forced off the save plan. And we have 9 million, nearing 10 million people in default and late stage delinquency right now. And no one should be pushed into default by this system or by a single error that they didn't cause. There's also that accountability issue. We're asking for this pause until all of these administrative errors are fixed. This is the direct consequence, in my opinion, of trying to dismantle the Department of Education, laying off 50% of their yep. staff, and taking away all of the resources that borrowers used to have. Was the system perfect? No, but this is insanity right now.
1: Well, and it's not just us calling for it any longer. A couple of days ago, again, I said it before, but the state ombuds folks, many of them mm-hmm. are also agreeing, stop this. You're just creating I remember a default report, I believe it was JP Morgan earlier this year, that said some borrowers aren't paying. It's not because they can't afford, it's the confusion. They don't know who to pay, how much to pay, if it's an accurate payment. Why should you give the Department of Education a dime more than you actually owe? It's
7: right.
1: just makes like pause payments now.
7: Yes, exactly. So I wanted to do a little Q&A with you, Sabrina, a little bit about the payment pause and then also just what's going on in general right now. So some people are hearing about our payment pause ask and they're wondering, if we get a payment pause, does that mean that their loans are forgiven?
0: So the answer to that is no. We're looking at a payment pause as a temporary fix, a temporary pause on student loan payments, but that wouldn't necessarily impact or touch your balance. The goal of this is just, again, to pause student loan payments. Balances would remain unless there was a separate attempt by the administration to cancel or discharge loans.
7: Right. So it would provide relief, but unfortunately, it would
0: just
7: not
0: temporarily.
7: Forgive. Yeah, it would just be temporary. A lot of people are struggling right now. What can they do while we're pushing for a payment pause?
0: So we talked about the repayment calculator earlier on the show. We highly recommend that folks go to studentaid.gov and go through the repayment calculator specifically while you're logged in so that it can pull your income information that's there and your loans. And you can see these estimates of what your monthly payment could be across all of the existing plans. Now, if those are still more than what you can afford, and we understand that, we're seeing that happen to so many folks, you can request a deferment or a forbearance from your student loan servicer. So that could be a financial hardship forbearance if you're going through specific situations like unemployment or even cancer treatment. There are specific instances that you can apply for those options. Those are also temporary pauses to your monthly payments. You're not going to make progress on programs like public service loan forgiveness, but it is a way for you to stay out of delinquency and default if you need it.
7: Awesome. Yeah. And there's no shame in taking those advantage of those things. They're there for a reason. Right. And yeah, I would say that right now, probably a lot of people are in need of that emergency relief.
1: Yeah.
7: And then finally, who has the power to pause payments? I know, like, we tend to just think that we're shouting into the void, like, pause payments, but I think it's really important to clarify, like, who we're asking for this.
0: Yeah, so actually the White House has the power to pause payments. And it's really interesting because we sometimes get emails from folks and they're like, well, this White House isn't willing to do anything like this. But as a quick history lesson, it was actually the Trump administration that first paused student loan payments in 2020. So that first pause began with the Trump administration. But once the Biden administration came into office, they then decided to continue extending, which resulted in that payment pause for about 3.5 years. So it's not something that's out of their control. It's not something that they can't repeat again. So that's why we have to continue putting pressure on this administration, on the White House, to do what is best for more than 43 million Americans who are truly struggling right now. And until we get, again, that accountability and those fixes made to the system, we have to continue doing that and taking action and speaking up.
1: Mm-hmm. Yeah, not to get too into politics, but, you know, Trump is largely seen as a populist, other things for sure, but stranger things have happened is what I guess I'm trying to say. And I think it's really important to point out that he was the first to do this. I believe he extended it as well prior to Biden coming in. So he continued this through COVID. The way that pause was set up was so, frankly, generous to borrowers in the sense that they didn't have to pay or they didn't have interest. So I think that's really important. If you want to take action, and please do, go to our website, studentdebtcrisis.org, and sign the petition. Share your story with us. If you're having an increase in payments, you're struggling to make that minimum payment, or just have a student debt story, we want to hear from you. And follow us at debtcrisis.org for updates. We will be back after this short break, and this is the SDCC Takeover of the Leslie Marshall Show.

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1: It requires them to internalize a portion of the costs of their activities by paying for some of the damage that those activities inflict.
2: U.S. Supreme Court hears Big Oil's bid to block climate damage lawsuits. September 2026 was the hottest September ever recorded in the U.S. Plus,
3: these glaciers are not alive anymore, so they're on their way to die.
2: Swiss glaciers suffer another year of record ice loss.
4: All of those losses and more straight ahead. From BradBlog.com, I'm Brad Friedman.
2: And I'm Desi Doyen.
4: Stand by for 6 minutes of independent green news, politics, analysis, and snarky comment.
5: Sunlight has to travel 93 million miles to reach the Earth, but none of those miles go through the Strait of Hormuz.
4: Excellent point, Bill McKibben. Could you get a little bit less of that sunlight to be traveling through to Southern California these days? This is your Green News Report. Okay, Desi Doyen, what I was trying to say there was it's hotter than hell here in Los Angeles.
2: Yes.
4: Another heat wave in October at this point. What do you got for us today?
2: Well, first, the United States Supreme Court on Monday heard oral arguments in a major liability case over whether local governments can sue oil and gas companies for damages caused by climate change, which is driven by the burning of fossil fuels. Boulder, Colorado County and City sued ExxonMobil and Suncor Energy to pay their fair share for costly climate impacts, deadly floods, fires, and heat waves that have caused billions of dollars in damage. The oil companies have asked the U.S. Supreme Court to halt the litigation, arguing that the state is preempted by federal law. Justice Samuel Alito recused himself from the case after an outcry over his financial investments in the fossil fuel industry.
4: Unlike him to do the right thing.
2: Republicans in Congress have blocked climate action for decades.
4: Them too.
2: And have recently introduced legislation to shield big oil from liability. Billions of dollars are potentially at stake. Depending on how the justices rule, the outcome could impact dozens of other climate liability cases across the U.S. that are also trying to recoup climate costs. It's important to note that the justices will not resolve the question of whether oil and gas companies are responsible for global warming damages.
4: This case is only about whether they can sue or not.
2: Right. Boulder's lawsuit also cites documented evidence that oil and gas companies have known since at least the 1970s that their products would cause catastrophic consequences, and it argues the companies should be held liable for decades of deceiving the public about it, because now the public is paying the price of that deception.
4: Sure are.
2: Justice Elena Kagan cited the historic Big Tobacco lawsuits that successfully sued over similar claims of deception and liability.
6: In multiple respects, this suit appears to be based on the old 1990s tobacco suits. This is the same kind of lawsuit against the same kind of actors for the same kind of harm. And I guess I'm not understanding how it is that the one would be preempted and the other is not.
4: Well, because Big Oil has more money, I guess, than Big Tobacco.
2: In other news, speaking of global warming, September 2026 clocked in as the second hottest September globally since record-keeping began in the mid-1800s, falling behind only September 2023. Here in the United States, September 2026 was the hottest September ever recorded in the lower 48. And it's the first time the U.S. specifically has seen three back-to-back all-time record hot months in July, August, and September.
4: We're number one.
2: Another year of record ice loss in the Swiss Alps. A new study shows that dry winters and multiple extreme heat waves on top of a warming climate are taking a toll on Switzerland's glaciers, which lost more than 5% of their ice in 2026 so far alone.
4: Wow.
2: Switzerland's glaciers have lost about 20% of their ice since just 2021. The ice loss reflects a wider global trend. Glaciers around the world have been shrinking at increasingly accelerated rates, signaling an ongoing rapid meltdown driven by climate change that has astonished scientists. Finally, some better news. Iran war supply shortages continue to push consumers to shift their behavior. Sales of gasoline-powered vehicles dropped below 50% in global sales for the first time ever. Conventional fossil-fueled cars made up 49% of global new vehicle sales in just the first half of 2026, down from 73% in 2021.
4: And clearly, we have Donald Trump to thank for that.
2: Yep.
4: For much more on all of these stories and the ones we couldn't get to today, check out our website at greennews.bradblog.com. Find, follow, and share us planet-wide on the social medias at Green News Report. I'm Brad Friedman.
2: And I'm Desi Doyen.
4: And this has been your Green News Report.
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7: Welcome back, folks, to the Leslie Marshall Show. This is Sabrina Calazans from the Student Debt Crisis Center, and I'm joined by Natalia and Sabrina Ashley. Now, before we wrap things up here, I know we discussed a lot. There was a lot that we went through. So we're going to do a recap of what we covered, as well as answer some of the most frequently asked questions that we're hearing from borrowers. So I'm going to kick it over to you, Natalia, to give us a little bit of a recap from today.
8: So save or saving on a valuable education plan, we've talked a lot about today. This plan is ending or essentially ended. And if you are on the save plan, borrowers have been receiving notices of 90 days to exit the plan and choose a new plan, or you will be placed on a standard student loan plan. If you haven't already, go to studentaid.gov and use their repayment calculator to compare your options. Remember, this is a rolling deadline, and some people have not even received their notice of their 90-day window yet. So make sure to check your email, make sure that all of your information is up to date at your loan servicer site, and then you'll have 90 days from receiving the formal notice from your loan servicer. Also, we went over a slew of servicing errors, backlogs, conflicting notices, billing errors are all hitting borrowers, some people all at the same time, even though borrowers are doing everything right. The system, you know, Department of Education and loan servicers are failing everybody. So unfortunately, the onus lands on us. So you need to document everything, file complaints, contact your lawmakers, let them know what's going on. Frankly, we should all be screaming at the top of our lungs right now about how awful this system and, quote, you know, return to repayment from the SAVE plan is going. And because of that, the way we're screaming at the top of our lungs is demanding a payment pause right now for all borrowers until the Department of Education and servicers can get their act together. At Student Debt Crisis Center, Debt Collective, and many other partners want this national payment pause to join the 170,000 people and sign our petition at studentdebtcrisis.org.
7: Yeah, that was very helpful. It was. That was a great recap for all the chaos we've covered today. But we do know that there are still tons of questions, and we want to take some time to try to get to those and try to kind of dive into some of the issues that some people are experiencing right now. So I know we've been talking a lot today about the SAVE plan, people who've received their notice, what to do at your 90th day, because a lot of people have gotten their notice. But Sabrina, what happens if you're on the SAVE plan and you have not received that official notice? What should people do?
9: Okay, so if you did not receive your notice yet, there is no need to be concerned. Again, as we've said, this is a rolling process, and so not everyone has received it. However, we do recommend that folks log into your studentaid.gov account and your servicer account as well. Make sure that your information, your email address, your all of that has been properly updated so that you can receive it in the right place. And also check your spam folder, because sometimes things do end up there. So just do not be alarmed if you haven't received yours yet.
10: Yeah. And they've been sending them, just by the way, at like weird hours of the day. I think people have been getting them like literally in the middle of the night. My advice to my friend was like, pick one time a day, check your email, check your spam folder. And then if you haven't gotten it, just like, that's okay. Check it again the same time tomorrow. Like, don't stress. Yep. Okay, so I know we talked about some payments being billed incorrectly. So what happens if someone's new payment looks wrong? How can they like check it or rectify that?
9: If you think there's a mistake, let's say you go through the repayment calculator and your payment, the bill that you actually receive is like double that, or it just like does not make sense at all, you can always give your student loan servicer a call and have them verify that information to you over the phone. If you want to try also emailing them and having it in writing, that's also something that you can try. But we do recommend giving them a call and seeing if they can confirm that information with you.
10: Mm-hmm. Okay, this is a huge question. Some people have had their IDR application pending for months. And actually, some people have even had their SAVE application pending. If you're in that boat, what can be done?
9: Yeah, we've been seeing this from a lot of folks. Some folks have received emails this year saying your application for SAVE was denied. And this is applications that have been submitted, again, like months or even more than a year ago. So for folks that submitted an application, months ago, I would say, but if you submitted an application before March of this year and it's still pending, you never heard back or whatever the case may be, we recommend that you resubmit an application. There's a very good chance that it is lost. It is not going to be processed. The newest application that you submit will have priority in terms of your processing. So we do recommend resubmitting.
10: It's unfortunately ridiculous, but here we are. Okay, this is a little bit specific, but people often ask us what repayment plan they should pick. Should they pick RAP or IBR? Any advice there?
9: Yeah, that's always a tough question because we can't give personalized advice, but we can let folks know that it depends on what your goals are, right? So if your goal is to have, my AirPods just fell out. So if your goal is to, if you're concerned about interest and your balance continuously growing, the RAP plan is the best option for you. That plan specifically has an interest subsidy piece where your balance is not going to keep ballooning, which is a benefit to folks, especially those working towards income-driven repayment forgiveness. Now, the downside of the RAP plan is that it's based on a 30-year timeline, so it's much longer compared to the others. And that plan, any progress you make on that plan for income-driven repayment, monthly payments, that will not transfer over to another plan. If you're enrolled in a plan like income-based repayment and you make 5 years of payments and then you transfer into RAP, those 5 years are going to move with you. But if you're in the RAP plan and you make 5 years of payments and then you say, I want to go into IBR, those 5 years will not follow you outside of RAP. So you can bring progress into RAP, but you can't take progress out of RAP. The IBR plan, there's two versions. So it's based on either 20 or 25 years, either 10 or 15% of your discretionary income, which tends to be more generous, versus RAP, that is 1 to 10% adjusted gross income. So I think if interest is the most important thing to you, RAP is a better deal. Now, if you want maybe a shorter timeline, I think IBR might be a better option for you.
10: Mm-hmm. Yeah. Okay, a super huge question that we always get is because people have been in the SAVE forbearance for like 2 years now, and it's not at any fault to them. So they haven't been earning any IDR or PSLF credits during this time. So does the time spent in the SAVE forbearance count towards PSLF? Is there a way to make it count?
9: So naturally, that time in the stay forbearance does not count towards public service loan forgiveness. However, there is this public service loan forgiveness buyback program where if you have 120 months of qualifying employment, but you need to buy back the credits to reach 120 credits, then you can take advantage of this program. However, just keep in mind, this is taking between 1 to 3 years to process because it's a manual process. So it takes a really long time. If you are 100% certain that you would be able to buy back time and you're switching out of save and you can't afford your monthly payment, you can apply for a forbearance, but just know that it is risky to be in that forbearance. And also time, you have a limited amount of time in a forbearance. You can't have more than 36 months in a forbearance. So you may use up all of that time. So just keep that in mind. However, it is an avenue that you can pursue.
10: Well, I think those are, of course, there's more questions to be answered, but I think those are the top ones. So I'll pass it to you, Natalia, to go over any resources.
11: 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So what do you do or where do you go right now? Go to studentaid.gov. There's information on every program we discussed. 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Visit our past recordings on YouTube. And there's so many more, but I'm going to pass it back to you, Calazans, to quickly close us out.
9: Thank you all so much for tuning in to the STCC Takeover of the Leslie Marshall Show. We'll catch you next time.
12: I'm Rick Smith, and this is Labor History in 2.
13: On this day in labor history, the year was 1933. That was the day Detroit anarchist labor leader Joseph Labadie died. Born in Pawpaw in 1850, Joe was born to descendants of French immigrants and grew up among native Potawatomi peoples in southwest Michigan. He became a printer, joining the local typographical union number 18, and worked for the Detroit Post and Tribune. He was an early leader of the Socialist Labor Party. By 1878, Joe organized the first Knights of Labor Assembly in Detroit. He served as the first president of the Detroit Trades Council and founded the Michigan Federation of Labor. He wrote tirelessly for a number of labor and socialist newspapers across the country. He embraced anarchism and soon produced a popular column titled Cranky Notions. Labadie enjoyed the company and correspondence of radical labor leaders like Emma Goldman, Albert and Lucy Parsons, Eugene V. Debs, Benjamin Tucker, Terence Powderly, and others of the progressive era. He was often referred to as the gentle anarchist for his insistence on nonviolence and distancing from those anarchists who advocated the use of violence as an acceptable tactic. Labadie was also known to never throw out any printed material relevant to labor or radical causes. His biographer, Carletta Anderson, notes that the story of his life, deeds, and thoughts is abundantly revealed through the treasure trove of letters, periodicals, clippings, manuscripts, booklets, photos, and circulars once stored in his attic and now housed in the Labadie collection of the University of Michigan. His stockpile of documents of social protest has proven a boon to scholars, enabling them to study the early labor movement in detail. When he died at the age of 83, he considered this to be his legacy.
14: Welcome to Code WAC, where we break down how our healthcare system really works, what it means for you, and how we can make it better for everyone. I'm your host, Brenda Gazar. Today, when an assisted living facility promises specialized memory care, what exactly does that mean? And what happens when a resident's dementia becomes difficult to manage? Memory care generally refers to residential care for people with Alzheimer's or other forms of dementia who need more supervision and assistance with daily activities. But in California, memory care isn't a separate license or certification. Facilities offering it are generally licensed as residential care facilities for the elderly, or RCFEs, and must meet additional dementia care requirements. So what are families actually being promised? And what happens when facilities can't deliver? Tony Chikatel is Senior Staff Attorney with California Advocates for Nursing Home Reform, or CANR.
15: Yeah, what I've been seeing more and more is facilities that market themselves as memory care facilities, which connotes expertise in providing care for people with dementia. Theoretically, every assisted living facility should have some dementia care expertise, every staff person. What's changed, though, I think, is a lot of facilities are looking at residents with some significant needs and claiming that they can take care of them. And then when those needs show up, they're not actually able to take care of them. We should start thinking about accountability mechanisms for when family members or residents are led into a facility based on these promises of expertise, and that expertise is not actually demonstrated.
14: Get the full Code Wax story on ProgressiveVoices.com and on the PV app. Catch all our episodes by subscribing to Code Wax wherever you find your podcasts. 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
1: 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Last night, the Georgia gubernatorial debate, the only one that the Rick Jackson campaign has agreed to, occurred. And that's probably news to you, if I'm being honest, because there were other things. There was a vastly more prominent, more popular, hotly watched, hotly contested battle. You see, in the South, sports are a thing. Sports are a big thing. They're a draw. They bring people together. There are often watch parties. And yes, I'm sure there were watch parties for the debate last night. I've never been fond of going to those, honestly, because you always have those fanatics who are super into whoever the candidate that the party is held for, who are going to guffaw and laugh and just kind of overtake the volume of the room, and you miss things. If I want to watch a debate, I want to watch a debate. I actually prefer to watch the debate the way I watch the debate, the next morning. And here's the thing. Like most Georgians, I didn't watch the debate last night. I did watch it this morning for the show, obviously. But unlike most Georgians, they're not going to watch the debate the next day on YouTube or at all. It's the only debate that the Rick Jackson campaign has agreed to. So it's going to be incumbent upon the Georgia Democratic Party and Keisha Lance Bottoms campaign staff to social media the heck out of last night. Or I would say the same for the Jackson campaign if they feel like there's something to glean from it. I kind of came away having watched it thinking, I don't know, there's not a lot of there. There's not a lot of meat on the bone. And I'm not trying to be dismissive of Rick Jackson. I'm just saying, like, for him, I didn't see anything that came from that debate last night that serves his campaign in any meaningful way. There weren't major gaffes, but there were some things that the Bottoms campaign can run with on social media for the next few weeks and perhaps move the needle in a positive way. Here's what I'm going to do, though. I'm not going to go to the, oh, here was the big moment, because I don't actually think there was a big moment. I'm just going to kind of go chronologically from start to finish at this debate, and where I feel necessary, do some fact checking, provide some context, and just move on. So first, let me talk about the setting. They didn't hold this debate at an auditorium. They didn't have a studio audience. It was in a studio, which is, I don't know if you've ever done a TV game show or been to a studio for a recording of something like a commercial. It wasn't like going to a talk show where there's no audience. There was no audience. It was just a dark room, a black box, essentially. I happen to think that the lighting was terrible. The audio was not great, but I think the lack of an audience is noteworthy. I don't know why either campaign insisted that there be no studio audience, but there was no audience. For a town hall, a town hall style debate, I should say, where voters were selected to ask questions, but there was no town for the town hall. I don't know. I think that's an interesting choice by whoever made that choice. It was held in the studios outside Atlanta in Dunwoody that Gray Media, the parent company of WANF-TV and a handful of other stations throughout the state of Georgia, owns. I just think right off the bat, I think the setting is sort of antiseptic. It lacks any charm. It lacks any vibe, any people. All right. First things first, opening statements. Mayor Bottoms went first.
2: I grew up in a loving family where life wasn't always easy, but I was always reminded that with faith and hard work, all things are possible. As a wife and mother of four, I still believe that, and I believe Georgia's best days are ahead. Georgia is a work in progress, and we've got a lot of work to do. But we have the power to make Georgia more affordable, to protect a woman's right to choose, to protect our voting rights, to protect our communities from out-of-control data center growth, to make sure every child has the opportunity to reach their God-given potential, and to make sure We are protected from the harmful policies of Donald Trump. What we do in this moment will echo through history. So let's choose hope over fear, progress over division, and come together to build a better Georgia for everyone. While my opponent is running to enrich himself and be Trump's favorite governor, I want to be yours, Georgia, and I hope to earn your vote.
1: Notable, by the way, that Keisha Lance Bottoms brought up Donald Trump twice in her opening statement. There wasn't much mention of Trump in this debate by Rick Jackson, like at all, honestly. You'll notice that now that I mention it, I would hope. But we've talked a lot about this over the last couple of days. The Jackson campaign has realized, apparently, that Donald Trump is that it ain't primary season. That shilling for Trump, bootlicking for Trump, playing the whole like daddy, daddy, look at me thing, looking for, you know, his nod, isn't going to serve him well in the general election. So I thought it was notable that Keisha Lance Bottoms brought up Donald Trump. I think that is her version of what Rick Jackson has on her when it comes to the summer of 2020 being mayor of Atlanta. Tie him to Trump. Yes, do that throughout the rest of this month heading into Election Day Tuesday. Here's Rick Jackson's opening statement.
3: Thank you very much. I'm running for governor for every Georgian who knows struggle or uncertainty and wants a better life for their family. My father left me at 9 months old. My mother was a sixth grade educated waitress with a severe alcohol problem. I had seven stepfathers before I was 12. I lived in the projects.
1: Before they were integrated.
3: Went to 13 different schools and lived in five different foster homes. I couldn't afford to go to college, so I started my own business at 21. God has blessed me beyond anything I imagined, but I have never believed those blessings were mine alone. I believe they were entrusted to me to help the least of these. I know what it means to struggle. I know what it means to get a second chance. And I'm running for governor to make sure every Georgian has that same opportunity.
1: All right, so his opening statement, no harm, no foul for him or any shots at Keisha Lance Bottoms right away. So here we are. But let me also point out the rules of the debate that were pointed out by the moderator. There were to be no questions directed to either candidate by either candidate. I'm pretty certain that that's one that the Jackson campaign insisted on being adhered to. How do I know that? Well, let's go back to the primary debate where Burr Jones got to ask Rick Jackson a question.
4: Just asked him. You don't have any illegals working for you right now?
1: Or
4: in the past?
5: I don't know.
4: Oh.
5: Here's the reason why. You're talking about a domestic person that somebody hired.
4: So you do have,
5: I hire thousands of people a year, Bert. I know you have about six yourself, but I hire thousands of people. Other people hire them. We obey the laws. We use E-9 verification.
4: It's just a yes or no answer. It's just an answer.
1: Yeah, that Rick was caught flat-footed on that. And listen, Rick is no different. I hate to do this to him, but he's no different than Donald Trump, and that Donald Trump had no idea that he had undocumented employees at his golf courses and at Mar-a-Lago in his home in West Palm Beach. He didn't know that, but it was the case. Anyway, I just wanted to point out that there were going to be, from the jump, no cross questions from either candidate. And I'm 1,000% certain that that was at the behest of the Jackson campaign. And also why he's only doing one debate, and he only did the one debate in this style because he wanted to avoid another one of those moments that nearly cost him the primary. And in retrospect, looking back, the Burr Jones campaign caught so flat-footed by Rick Jackson inserting himself into the race at the 11th hour, and Rick Jackson's shadowy, we still don't know who that pack backer was, but come on, we know who that pack backer was, attacking Burt Jones when Burt was the presumptive nominee from the jump, and then all of a sudden the attack has came. I mean, we know the Burt Jones campaign was caught flat-footed on that and did not take enough advantage, in my mind, of that exchange to swing momentum in Burt's favor. All right, let's get to the opening question.
6: Candidates, thank you. We'll now move on to questions. The first one comes from a Fulton County voter, Shree Carr. Go ahead, sir.
7: I recently graduated from college, and fortunately, I'm debt-free. But I still struggle due to the fact that cost of living has risen out of control over the past 5 years. So I'd like to know, what are the concrete and specific steps that you will take as governor to lower the cost of living for young Georgians to make essentials like homes and healthcare more affordable?
6: Mr. Jackson, you have 60 seconds.
3: Well, first of all, I've lived in poverty. I've had to try to make the rent, and gone without food. So I understand exactly what you're talking about, and it is ridiculous. And there's absolutely things that we can do to lower costs, lower health care, and also create jobs for everybody. But one of the things that you need to understand is that your record is who you are. In 2021, we had the worst inflation that we've ever had. And under Mayor Bottoms' leadership, the inflation rate of Atlanta was 40% higher than the Biden's highest in 50 years inflation. This is the kind of policy that we cannot have in running Georgia, not having people feeling safe to go to work or go to the gas store.
1: The what?
3: There's no way this should happen as a governor. Bad mayors don't make good governors.
1: I'm sure he had that on a post-it note somewhere on the dais. Make sure you get this in as soon as possible. Oh, that's bad mayors don't make good governors. Oh, I mean, that's rhetoric. There's actual history of, you know, mayors who became governors. So I don't. Yeah,

0: this state. 300,000 people don't have health coverage. 600,000 people dropped their coverage since January because of the big ugly bill. I want to make sure that young people like you have an opportunity to succeed, to be a part of the American dream, to create wealth through home ownership, and making sure that you have access to quality health care throughout this state. Even if you have private insurance throughout this state, then we want to make sure that because Medicaid is expanded,
1: Mayor Bonner, that insurance is available.
2: All right. So she addressed housing, which is a big thing, especially in around Atlanta for sure. And she addressed health care. As far as grocery costs, cost of goods and services, et cetera, and so on, not much there. But at least she addressed Sheree, who just graduated, congratulating him. Robot Rick did not. And addressed some of the issues that are plaguing Georgian families' budgets, where you're going to live each month and what it's going to cost you, and the cost of insuring yourself and or your family. Round one to Keisha. Back after this. It's The Ron Show in Georgia Now, Progressive Voices via TuneIn. Looking back at last night's gubernatorial debate here in the state of Georgia, Keisha Lance Bottoms, Rick Jackson squaring off really for the second time. The first time was that awkward exchange on the sidewalk. Remember this?
3: I'm fair game. Please stay away from my family.
4: I hear you.
3: I appreciate that.
4: Thank you. Like the outfit.
3: Thank you.
2: Like the outfit. Did you get it at the gas store? I'm sorry. Let's move on. Next question in this town hall, I'm using air quotes here, town hall style debate. I say that because there was no audience. There was no town there, just a handful of voters who got to ask questions that sat in a empty black box studio while the two candidates answered those questions, if they did, or responded to the questions anyway, and no audience to interact in any way, shape, form, or fashion. By the way, the audio, I don't know if you hear the slight echo. That's not me. I'm not doing that. That's just the audio that came from this production by Gray Media.
1: Our next question is a pre-recorded question from David, who is a veteran from Chatham County, who told us he feels like he's being taxed to death.
5: I understand that taxes are used to pay for services around the state.
2: Okay, good.
5: But the taxes, they just keep going up.
2: No, they don't.
5: Businesses are getting their tax breaks while citizens are left flipping the bill.
2: That is true.
5: When will we get our tax break?
1: Mayor Bottoms, you have 60 seconds.
0: There are two things that I'd like to address, to specifically address tax breaks throughout the state. One is through auto insurance. Right now, there's a 2.25% tax that auto insurance companies pass on to consumers. The average consumer or household has two cars. That would be $140 per year in savings. And also through the homeowner's insurance tax that's currently passed on to consumers, also at around 2.25%. I want to make sure that that is going back into the pockets of consumers. That will save, on average, $70 a year. And then also, I want to suspend the grocery tax or allow localities to suspend the grocery taxes and also suspend taxes on diapers, feminine hygiene products, and other goods that are making it more difficult for people to afford groceries.
2: Okay, that's not nothing. But one of the things that I don't like that Mayor Bottoms is suggesting here, I like the idea of taking the tax on supermarket purchases. If localities want to do that, I wouldn't insist from the state level that municipalities or counties have to do that. Because again, they've got budgets as well, and they've got to make ends meet and revenue however they can get it. Republicans, on the other hand, want to handcuff municipalities, counties, and cities and towns to not be able to tax via local property tax. And of course, property taxes target folks who own property, obviously. It's nice to own property. It's nice to own the place you live in. It's also nice to own places that other people live in. That tends to affect or benefit, I should say, wealthier folks than it does you and I who rent. Because trust me, if your landlord gets the tax break, do you think you're getting the tax break? You're likely not getting the tax break. Your rent's not going to go down as a result of that. And if Republicans want to be honest about it, they would codify that into whatever law that they or whatever bill that they try to draft to lower property taxes. Rick Jackson's answer to that question, though.
1: Mr. Jackson, you have 60 seconds.
6: Well, first of all, I have committed to cut the income tax in half the first term, or I won't run again. You know, the inflation rate we all experienced was 23%.
2: I forgot about that.

0: Over the 2019-2024, but property taxes went up 49%, which is completely insane. I'm going to freeze and then reduce the property taxes as well. We've already talked about utility taxes being taxed, reduced. We also have a gas tax reduction in times like we have right now. So from that standpoint, I'm also going to have the most efficient government using current 21st century technology to make our government more efficient and working for you so that we can cut the overhead and allow us to cut income taxes.
1: He keeps bringing up the inflation rate for the city of Atlanta. And yes, it's expensive to live in the city of Atlanta. I happen to live in the city of Atlanta, and I can tell you it costs like 20 to 40 cents more a gallon to buy gas in the city of Atlanta than it does outside the city of Atlanta. And I know like the convenience store owners, they'll take, well, it's more expensive to bring the gas into the city. I know traffic's bad, but come on. It's not 40 to 60 cents a gallon harder to bring gas into the city of Atlanta. But Mayor Bottoms, who worked on the Biden administration during the peak of inflation, also needs to remember, as I do, that inflation was a direct result of COVID, the COVID supply chain aftermath, and of course, Donald Trump shuttering with OPEC production of gas and oil for 2 years that caused gas prices to spike then. Donald Trump, man, he's just got the anti-Midas touch when it comes to gas prices, right? Everything, every time he tries to touch it, it turns to That's a Donald Trump thing. 2 years. That lasted through April 30th of 2022. And a month after that moratorium, that throttling back of production from OPEC nations, in the aftermath of that deal expiring, production went up, gas prices went down, inflation started cooling too. Let me just say, if I were a Democrat, I would tell you on the stage, I'm not against lowering income taxes for the lower 95%, 90%, 75%, wherever you want to set it, for the lower threshold of income earners. Like, make that tax cut effective for those who need it the most and not those who don't, because we've had about five decades now of tax cuts we've all gotten, but it's like cutting up a slice of cake. The top 5-10% have gotten the biggest gobs of cake while we're down here at the bottom trying to scoop up crumbs off the floor that come off the knife from doing the cuts. We're not benefiting from that nearly as much as they are at the top. So, yeah, okay, income tax is great. Let's make that for the bottom 75%. And then watch Republicans squirm and they go, well, why not the upper 25%? Why not the upper 10% or 5%? Make them squirm. Make them explain why the top of the income ladder needs a tax cut when they've actually been benefiting from more of the tax cuts that have come in the last 50 years than you and I have at the bottom. All right, we got a lot more of this debate to cover, so we will do that. Stand by. 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Thanks so much for listening. 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
1: Heard weekdays, 8 to 10, 4 to 6 p.m. on Georgia Now, 11 p.m. Progressive Voices via TuneIn or wherever you podcast, where we're going over last night's gubernatorial debate between Keisha Lance Bottoms, former mayor of Atlanta, and Rick Jackson, the healthcare executive, who is a multimillionaire, a billionaire, I believe, who owns the largest house in the state of Georgia. I'd have, as a matter of fact, coming off of this question about taxes that had been pre-recorded and offered on the Gray Media debate last night. If I'm Keisha Lance Bottoms, I'd have said, Rick Jackson doesn't need a tax cut. Rick Jackson in a sprawling, how many rooms was it? It was like 47,000 square feet. Oh my, Larev. We call it Larev. Yeah, I mean, if I'm Keisha Lance Bottoms, I immediately pivot and say, you know, on the issue of taxation, I believe that working class Georgians do need a break wherever they can get it, an income tax break for working class Georgians. I'm all for a property tax reduction for working class Georgians for properties at a certain, I don't know, value. But Larev doesn't need a property tax break. Rick Jackson doesn't need an income tax break. You need an income tax break. And then again, let the Republican squirm when he wants to know, well, why can't my wealthy friends at the country club, you know, who have all that spare time and money to enjoy time at the country club, why can't they have a tax break too? Because they've been getting it for more than 50 years. Anyway, let's move on. Next question.
3: Our next question comes from Ebony, who is a single parent from Cobb County. Go ahead, Ebony.
4: Currently, the federal minimum wage of $7.25 per hour
1: ridiculous
4: yields a full-time annual salary of approximately $15,080.
1: Wow.
4: Data shows that the minimum average cost of living for a single individual in Georgia is significantly higher than that. What steps will you take as governor to ensure that working class Georgians earn a wage that allows them to afford basic housing, utilities, and daily essentials.
1: Incidentally, let me point something out. Rick Jackson makes more than $15,000 in income a day.
3: Thank you, Ebony. Mr. Jackson, you have 60 seconds.
0: Well, thanks, Yvonne. I understand how difficult that may be, and hopefully you're not the one that is getting the $7.50 an hour.
1: Hang on. First of all, I'd like that you address the individual for the first time in this debate, Mr. Jackson, but why do you only hope she's the one not making $7.50 an hour? Why would you not hope that nobody has to only make $7.50 an hour? I understand that the word minimum and minimum wage means that that is the floor, the threshold, the bottom. But why should anybody only make $7.50 an hour? And I don't want to hear this rhetoric about, well, you know, that's just a starting wage for college kids or high school kids. It doesn't matter. Those kids' time has value as well. And the longer we keep, and by the way, the Georgia minimum wage is below that. It's $5.15. If you keep the minimum wage at such a floor that kids don't even see the value in sacrificing their time from schoolwork or hanging with their friends or extracurricular activities to go do a job, well, you're not going to teach kids the value of hard work to earn money because they're not earning any money with their hard work.
0: But my focus is creating jobs. I've been creating jobs my entire life.
1: Are they minimum wage?
0: I have created so many jobs in Atlanta and all over the United States. My focus is to give new jobs that pay higher. And to have workforce development, we need to use our high school students to show them the ability to do things like farming and electrical and plumbing and so forth in our technical schools, because all of these jobs come out with a minimum of $25 an hour plus benefits. And so that's what I want to do. I want to show people how to get out of poverty. People that are unemployed, I'm going to show them how to get trained and how to get a job. And we're going to show them and help them get that job. We're not going to leave them alone. We're going to give them a help because I want to show people how to get out of poverty like I did.
1: First of all, $25 an hour is about where the minimum wage would be if we had tied it to inflation back in the late 1970s. So $25 an hour ain't as rich as Rick seems to think it is.
3: Mayor Bottoms, you have 60 seconds.
5: Ebony, my mother was a single mother, and so I watched her work two jobs and go to school at night, go to cosmetology school at night. So I know what it's like to live with a mother who is doing her very best to make ends meet. I want to make sure, in the same way that I was able to do this in the city of Atlanta, we were able to raise our minimum wage for our employees to $15 an hour, which was at that point was considered a living wage. That living wage should be applied across this state. I will have the ability to implement that as governor, and I will strongly encourage private employers to follow suit. I also want to make sure that there is a pathway for a free technical and community college in this state for people who want to retrain for better jobs, also working with our unions to make sure that people are able to train for some of the six-figure jobs in this state. As I mentioned, my mother went back to cosmetology school at night, and it was life-changing.
1: Yeah, Keisha sounds a little more in touch with the realities than Rick Jackson does. And listen, I know I'm biased here, but Robot Rick just seemed to have some prepared things to say, but not a whole lot of substance in saying them. And he seems to not have been coached to listen to the question and respond to the individual asking the question, let alone, I don't know, addressing the question with anything of substance. He had all of his talking points. Well, I've created business. Well, how many of them are minimum wage? I mean, let's ask it. He's sorry that that one individual makes a minimum wage, or if she does make a minimum wage, that she is making that minimum wage. But do we know how many minimum wage jobs the Rick Jackson empire, his businesses, how many minimum wage jobs does his business employ people and pay them at? How many of it's less than $10 an hour? How many of those jobs are less than $15 an hour? Again, when you take the minimum wage and tie it to inflation, just from 2010, it would be more than $12 an hour. How many jobs does Rick Jackson employ people and pay them less than $12 an hour? I think this is all valid to ask and to look into. Nonetheless, let's get back to the questions. They took a break, so we'll come back. Here we go.
3: Welcome back to Debate Night Live, the race for governor. Democratic nominee Keisha Lance Bottoms and Republican nominee Rick Jackson are taking questions from undecided Georgia voters. Coming up next is a video question from a voter named James, who is from Bartow County.
6: I live in Bartow County and I currently do not have health care coverage. So if I get something as mundane as a broken leg or a chipped tooth, I could go bankrupt or become homeless. My question is acting governor of the state of Georgia, what would you do to expand Medicaid access? The money is there, and people in the gap are currently dying from not having coverage. So if you can't expand Medicaid, please explain to me why these people deserve to suffer.
1: Valid question.
3: Mayor Bottoms, you have 60 seconds.
5: I have repeatedly said that I want to expand Medicaid in the state. My opponent has said that he opposes Medicaid expansion. I think he very recently has changed his mind. The reason being, there are 300,000 people in this state who don't have coverage because we didn't expand Medicaid. Also, 600,000 people dropped their insurance since the beginning of the year. Some people wonder, if I don't have Medicaid, then what difference does it make? It means that when you go to a hospital and you can't be seen in an emergency room, it is because the healthcare system is broken. James, my opponent has made money off of this broken healthcare system.
1: Bingo.
5: He has a staffing company that lures staff away from hospitals. It has sent many hospitals into closure because the personnel costs have skyrocketed. It is a day one priority for me as governor.
1: Nice attack.
3: Mayor Bottoms, thank you. Mr. Jackson, you have 60 seconds.
0: Well, first of all, I am going to expand Medicaid to cover everybody. I just want to do it in a way that we don't lose $4.5 billion that we're currently getting for the state, because that would really hurt our hospitals and doctors all over the state. But I will expand. In addition to that, I'm going to have technology so that you have the ability to have your own record. You have the ability to know what something costs before you buy it, so that you can shop and save money from that standpoint. I'm also going to restrict insurance companies from practicing medicine by denying necessary medical coverage. We can't have that anymore. And in addition to that, I'm going to negotiate with pharma on behalf of all of Georgia, all of our plans, so that we get the absolute best deal for health care. What we need to focus on, not only in expanding Medicaid, that doesn't solve the cost. We need to come up with solutions that actually reduce the cost of health care. And that's what I'm going to do, or I'm not going to run again.
1: Okay, so again, he's promising not to run again, but he's also a healthcare executive who has made billions in the healthcare industry. Profit. Don't we think that that's part of what makes healthcare costs go up? Show of hands. I kind of do. And Keisha was right. Like, you know, luring people away from hospitals for these private industry jobs sort of makes it harder for the hospitals to stay staffed. I don't mind, you know, anybody talking about negotiating with Big Pharma, but you can't make Big Pharma do anything. You can negotiate all you want, but you can't make Big Pharma do anything. All right, so anybody looking for the big moment from last night's gubernatorial debate, it would be when a poll worker asked a question about election integrity, election insecurity, or security insecurity, election security, and all the rhetoric coming from the right with regards to how we vote in the state of Georgia. And I don't know, I thought this was a really profound moment, honestly.
7: Good evening. I'm a poll manager who signed up to make sure the elections are secure, and I've noticed the divisiveness and concerns around the election process from voters. What are your current opinions on the security of the election, and what changes would you make?
1: Remember, Jackson's the GOP nominee here.
3: Mayor Bottoms, you have 60 seconds.
5: Thank you, Greg, for your service. I am deeply concerned about Donald Trump's rhetoric around our elections. We already know that there are FBI agents on the ground in Georgia right now in Fulton County, monitoring or tampering with our elections. We all saw the raid of the Fulton County election office. Again, another policy that my opponent does not disagree with. I have proposed the Johnson-Lewis Voting Rights Act for Georgia that will expand access to the right to vote. It will make Election Day a state holiday. It will expand the days, the number of days and the hours that people can vote, including weekends and evenings, and also expand the ID that can be used to register to vote, such as a student campus ID, a verified student campus ID. The right to vote is sacred. And we know that in our democracy, it can be taken away in an instant. And we're watching that attempt in real time.
3: Mr. Jackson, you have 60 seconds.
0: Well, first of all, I appreciate your concern, and I understand that. I really do. But I believe Governor Kemp did a great job in 2021 to pass a bill that was easy to vote and hard to cheat. Our last two elections have been good. From that standpoint, we haven't had any problems. I don't expect one this election. And also, the main thing about the election law is that we always, in healthcare, I have something called continuing quality improvement. We never should give up on making sure that our software is safe and that it's secure and that we have the safest. People need to feel comfortable that the elections are fair. And I will always make sure that we continue to improve. But right now, I am comfortable that Governor Kemp has passed a law that is working. In fact, I think there's more Democrats that's voted in the last two elections than any time in history.
3: Follow-up question for you both, actually. Mr. Jackson, you first. There's a story in the news about the state election board asking the Department of Justice to investigate and perhaps even get involved in the upcoming elections just next month. What are your feelings about that? Would you be okay with the Justice Department overseeing and getting involved with Georgia elections?
0: I would not. I don't think that's necessary unless Governor Kemp thinks it's necessary. I'm unaware of any reason that we need to have anybody do an investigation of this election. I've heard of nothing like that. Now, Governor Kemp has more information than I do. He would make that decision, and he always makes the right decision when it comes to this. So from my standpoint, I don't think it's necessary.
3: Thank you, sir. Mayor Bottoms.
5: Yes, my opponent has said that the National Guard will be called in during this election, so I'm not sure what national emergency he is projecting. But I do want to eliminate that state election board that has gone rogue and has been a disaster for the state of Georgia. I also want to make sure that we increase security for people like Greg who are giving of their time to help protect our right to vote.
3: Mr. Jackson, would you like to clarify your statements on the National Guard?
0: I've never suggested that we have the National Guard to come in on this election, period. That's just a complete falsehood. You know, look, here's what I want to do. I want to be a uniter, not a divider. I don't want to call people names. I have found out that you can't be successful in calling people names and demonizing them because of their success. I want to work with everybody. I called Mayor Dickens and told him that I will work with him because he has solved a lot of problems, and I will not talk in public about him. I'll talk to him directly so that we can be more productive.
3: Mayor Bottoms, any response to that?
5: Yes, he said that the National Guard would be called in. You all can pull the tape on that. Maybe he's forgotten that he said it, but he said it.
1: That's the gotcha moment that she needs, and the social media team will need to be, in fact, I know they have been clipping and dipping and sharing ad nauseum. Here's some other highlighted questions that I wanted to point out before I run out of time here.
3: A voter named John, who is also asking about health insurance. Take a listen.
8: I'm from Houston County, lived here my whole life. And I want to thank you for allowing me to ask this question. It affects me in a personal way, and not only that, but I run into people on a daily basis that it's affecting, and they're left with no options. So my question, with all the denials of service from health insurance companies surging to unprecedented numbers, what will you do if elected to combat this growing problem here within the state of Georgia?
1: Again, we're starting to realize here in Georgia and the U.S. that maybe it's the for-profit part that's actually making health care so hard to obtain here.
3: Mr. Jackson, you have 60 seconds.
0: Well, John, you're absolutely right, and I'm sorry that you're having problems. Nobody should be denied necessary coverage and necessary medicine from that standpoint. I absolutely will be insurance companies' biggest nightmare, because I'm not going to allow that. In addition to that, they're not paying our hospitals and our doctors on time. They have automatic denials for everybody so that you have to go through a lot of paperwork. They make physicians, orthopedic surgeons come up and talk to somebody about whether or not they should do surgery or not. This is totally ludicrous, and there's no way this should happen. And under my watch, I will be going after insurance companies, and I will not allow them to deny necessary coverage anymore.
1: Okay, but on the flip side, if the health insurance companies say, well, yeah, but this hospital or this healthcare facility used a staffing company that charges exorbitant fees versus just hiring some people themselves, you know, like Jackson Healthcare, why should we have to pay that exorbitant upcharge? See, it's the for-profit part that's part of the problem. And understand, I'm not absolving the for-profit healthcare industry either.
5: John, health insurance companies that are repeatedly denying coverage should not be allowed to do business in the state of Georgia.
1: Period.
5: Additionally, many companies are now using AI to make healthcare decisions. If that is the case, patients need to be informed that AI is being used and have the right to appeal any denials of coverage that have been made by AI to a human being. It is a travesty that people in this state have paid premiums, whether it be auto insurance, homeowner insurance, or healthcare insurance, and they cannot get the coverage that they need when they need it. And those bad actors don't need to be allowed to do business in the state of Georgia. And I will see to it that they are held accountable.
1: Yes, that's strong. Now, that is strength. That is the sort of strength that we need to hear from our state elected officials. I would go one step further. I would say if my insurance commissioner, who we vote for, by the way, should have a board that all of these disputes go to. Not back to the company. Why is the company getting to make the decision? The company should, and the customer, the client, the patient, the car driver, the homeowner, we should all get to go to an independent review board instead of back to the company so that they can decide what they're going to cover and not cover.
9: As a Marine Corps veteran, I believe that the state of Georgia has an opportunity to improve the health and well-being of the veteran community. Under your leadership, how will the state partner with the Veterans Administration to push the community care network to ensure Georgia veterans have quick access to health care?
1: Well, let's start by saying Republicans have been in power in this state for 30 years.
5: Michael, thank you for your service. When I served as mayor of Atlanta, we had an opportunity to work alongside many groups that service our veterans, including a suicide prevention network that was specifically targeted towards veterans. But also, the state of Georgia has to stand in the gap. Millions of dollars have been cut from the VA's budget, including the VA in Dublin and the VA in Macon and Augusta. The state has to be able to stand in the gap to make sure that veterans can receive the coverage that they need when they need it. Wait times for appointments are weeks long, sometimes months long for specialty appointments, and it can be the difference between life and death, and it can also be the difference between life and death decisions when someone is experiencing a mental health crisis.
3: Mr. Jackson, you have 60 seconds.
0: Michael, thank you so much for your service. And look, we owe you guys a great deal of gratitude for putting your life on the line. There's nothing we could do to pay it back, but as governor, I'm going to try. I'm going to put together a concierge desk in the governor's office to help any veteran 24/7 to actually navigate through the bureaucracy that you have to do from that standpoint. In addition to that, I'm going to have a transition plan so that veterans, when they come out, to show them how to get another job and to be hired. I want to incentivize companies to hire our veterans.
1: They already do that.
0: In addition to that, there's a real mental health issue that I want to extend. From that standpoint, we have too many veterans that are committing suicide, and I want to fill in the gap for that.
1: Tell your favorite president to stop starting unnecessary wars. Your party keeps doing that. That contributes greatly to the mental health crisis that our veterans are dealing with.
0: We're going to also reduce your taxes and not tax our veterans and our servicemen when they're here. And so what I want to do is have Georgia be the number one state to be a veteran.
1: Yeah, again, you know, more of that, prepared rhetoric. I want to be number one at this. I want to be number one at that. The one thing that I will agree with them on is, yeah, let's look at tax cuts for veterans. Let's do that. Property tax, sales tax, income tax. Yeah, I'm all for that. I'll agree with anybody who wants to promote that.
3: Sylvester is a Fulton County voter who has a question about education. Go ahead.
10: Good evening. Georgia has invested in literacy, teacher recruitment, retention, and career readiness. But good policy, or just policy in general, doesn't always translate to classroom success. As governor, specifically, what three steps would you take to attract, retain, and empower the teachers, the great teachers that are required without relying on standardized testing? And what measurable outcomes should Georgians use in 4 years to gauge your success? And again, specifically, how would you fund it?
3: Mr. Jackson, you have 60 seconds.
0: Yeah, well, thank you so much. Look, I understand more than most people how education's important. My mother was sixth grade educated and couldn't read that well. And I know how that puts behind. As you know, you learn to read up until the third grade, and then you read to learn. And two-thirds of our children right now can't do that. The way that we solve that is not only have teacher pay raises, but we need to support the teachers in the room.
1: Here comes word salad.
0: Administratively, for discipline reasons, and help them teach and do what they came on earth to do, is to help children and remove all the administrative burden and make sure that they get support at every level.
1: What was that?
5: Thank you for your question, Sylvester. As a public school graduate, I am very proud of the education that I've received at Atlanta Public Schools. Right now, teachers are underpaid in this state. The average starting pay is $43,000 a year. I want to raise it to $60,000. I want to eliminate state income taxes for our teachers.
1: Great idea.
5: And I also want to make sure that we are fully funding pre-K in this state. We claim to have universal pre-K.
1: It is not
5: fully funded.
1: Right.
5: Frederick Douglass said it is far easier to build strong children than to repair broken men.
1: Great
5: we
1: quote.
5: Can measure those outcomes not just by our test scores alone, but also where are our numbers with youth crime. I am convinced we'll see a drop in crime numbers when we have children who are raised with options and opportunities to succeed and to thrive.
1: That's the Ron Show. Catch you tomorrow.
11: What I've been seeing more and more is facilities that market themselves as memory care facilities, which connotes expertise in providing care for people with dementia. Because a lot of times they talk the talk, but they don't walk the walk.
12: Welcome to Code WAC, where we break down how our healthcare system really works, what it means for you, and how we can make it better for everyone. I'm your host, Brenda Gazar. Today, when an assisted living facility promises specialized memory care, what exactly does that mean? And what happens when a resident's dementia becomes difficult to manage? Memory care generally refers to residential care for people with Alzheimer's or other forms of dementia who need more supervision and assistance with daily activities. But in California, memory care isn't a separate license or certification. Facilities offering it are generally licensed as residential care facilities for the elderly, or RCFEs, and must meet additional dementia care requirements. So what are families actually being promised? And what happens when facilities can't deliver? Tony Chikatel is Senior Staff Attorney with California Advocates for Nursing Home Reform, or CANR.
11: Yeah, what I've been seeing more and more is facilities that market themselves as memory care facilities, which connotes expertise in providing care for people with dementia. They talk about security, which means, you know, we've got fencing and the doors are set up in a way to where people with dementia aren't going to be able to get out without being accompanied or observed. So a lot of like, we've got this. If you've got a loved one with dementia or some other cognitive impairment, we're a good fit for you because that's something that we have expertise in. And then some of those residents do things that people with dementia do when they're not getting very good care, meaning they communicate dissatisfaction or pain or boredom with behavior. And facilities a lot of times act as if this is completely unacceptable and unexpected. And then they want to evict those residents. Eviction is one option. Another option they often undertake is to claim that they need some higher level of care that maybe even their own staff can't provide. So they'll require the resident or the resident's family to go and hire a third party, what they will call one-on-one caregiver, to sit with mom or dad 24 hours a day out of the resident's pocket, paid for by the resident, because their needs supersede what the facility can actually provide.
12: And these questions are becoming increasingly important. An estimated 5.7 million Americans are living with dementia in 2026, with that number expected to rise sharply as the population ages. And memory care isn't cheap. According to U.S. News and World Report, it averages about $7,600 a month, more than $91,000 a year. So I asked Tony whether assisted living facilities should be providing memory care in the first place, since they generally aren't medical facilities.
11: Memory care is the growth of assisted living over the last 10 years or so. It's fueled the growth of assisted living. Assisted living is where we get these distinctions in memory care. I think they would argue that just because someone has dementia doesn't mean where they live there has to be the provision of medical care, because a lot of times these residents don't need daily medical care or even nursing care. What they need is just a little more intensive supervision and assistance with activities of daily living.
12: So you don't have a problem with assisted living doing memory care as long as they're equipped and actually doing it properly. Is that right?
11: Yeah. I think the states are different on this, but in California, there's no licensing distinction or program for memory care. It's just all assisted living. There's some rules about if you want to advertise yourself as having expertise in dementia care, but they're not very robust. So I'm completely fine with assisted living facilities marketing themselves as being experts in dementia care. But what I'm warning consumers about is a lot of times they talk the talk, but they don't walk the walk. And when the going gets tough for caring for someone with dementia, we are seeing facilities more and more turn to eviction notices as their remedy, rather than demonstrating expertise in providing care here, care planning for the situation, bringing in the physician, the care team, figuring out what's really going on and making the resident potentially upset and trying to fix that problem.
12: Tony says California has actually increased dementia care training requirements for assisted living staff. But he says training alone doesn't solve the problem if a facility accepts residents whose needs it can't adequately meet.
11: In 2014, we passed some new laws requiring increased training requirements related to dementia care. So after the 2014 law went into effect, theoretically, every assisted living facility should have some dementia care expertise. Every staff person should have some dementia care expertise. What's changed, though, I think, is a lot of facilities are looking at residents with some significant needs and claiming that they can take care of them. And then when those needs show up, they're not actually able to take care of them. And so I do think there should be some accountability. We should start thinking about accountability mechanisms for when family members or residents are led into a facility based on these promises of expertise and that expertise is not actually demonstrated.
12: And here's where dementia care can get particularly complicated. Behavior. Tony says a resident who is frightened, confused, bored, or in pain may communicate that through their behavior. And that behavior can sometimes become grounds for eviction.
11: In California, we limit the justifications for an assisted living eviction to 5 reasons. And one of them is, you know, threats to the health or safety of other residents. And unfortunately, what happens with people with dementia when they get poor care and they're uncomfortable or in pain or they're bored, sometimes they use behavior as communication, and that could be considered threatening to the other residents or maybe even to staff. And so it looks on paper legitimate. Oh, you actually, you know, pushed a resident on Monday. Therefore, we are going to evict you now because you're a threat to the safety of other residents. And what the notice doesn't say is, well, this resident who pushed the other resident thought that she was in her room, but because of her memory impairment was actually in another resident's room and they had some sort of altercation and it led to this physical incident that would not have happened if staff had, you know, identified that this person was in the wrong room and fixed the situation, or, you know, created a space that was more identifiable as their room versus someone else's room. Because when you get in these facilities, sometimes all the doors and the apartments tend to look alike. So even the best of us could get confused, let alone someone with dementia. So there's potentially lots of root causes that could have avoided this situation.
12: So what should families ask before choosing a facility? Tony says, don't just ask about activities, amenities, and dementia training. Ask questions that may reveal what happens when things go wrong.
11: I think they ought to be asking questions like, how many residents have you evicted in the last year? How many 911 calls have you made in the last year? How many reports of resident-on-resident abuse have you reported in the last year, to give a better indication of the quality of the care in that facility? And if the facility doesn't want to give that information, then that's a red flag.
12: Another concern Tony raises is the use of psychotropic medications. He says medications can sometimes be appropriate, but he's concerned they may also be used to make residents easier to manage, rather than addressing what's causing their distress.
11: And I don't want to give the wrong impression here. I think for some folks, the medications are being used appropriately. But I think in the majority of the cases, and perhaps the vast majority of the cases, they're being used as chemical restraints to make the residents easier to manage. And the family members have sort of been sold this bill of goods that, hey, your mom is so much calmer and easy to care for on this drug, rather than us figuring out what was making her upset in the first place and dealing with that.
13: Then there are the doors. Locked or delayed exit doors can help prevent someone with serious cognitive impairment from wandering outside and getting hurt. But Tony argues that trying to leave can itself communicate something important.
11: What I tell people all the time is, for someone with dementia, going to the door when you're bored or uncomfortable is a sign of health. It's self-protection. Well, if you were in a place that you didn't recognize with people you didn't recognize, and there's a door there, I think it would be unhealthy if you didn't eventually go to it to see what was on the other side. So I like to frame the elopement concern as healthy behavior for someone in these circumstances with, you know, problems with memory, problems with communication.
13: Tony acknowledges the dementia wandering can present a very real safety risk. So what's the alternative?
11: Something is one of the reasons why I encourage providers to address this at the beginning, before the resident's even admitted. You know, what is the likelihood of them wanting to leave unattended in a way that's going to be very dangerous to them? And how do we anticipate that and prevent it from happening? And of course, there are legal routes to go if locked doors is going to be an option. There's, you know, adult guardianship, conservatorship processes. There's another in California, there's another court process you could use to get an order allowing for locked door use. But I think the better idea is to anticipate what might drive them to want to go, and then having enough staff to keep them engaged. And if eventually they do go to a door, to have a plan in place for maybe we have a staff person go with them for 30 minutes and get some fresh air and see the outside world and what that's all about, or to determine, what is it that you want out there? Maybe it's some food or some service that can't be obtained in the facility. Okay, well, we'll bring that inside to you. And that way you don't have to leave to go get it. What I'm saying is they should be able to manage it in a way that's aligned with their rights not to be falsely imprisoned, locked up, or have coercion used against them.
14: So would you say, Tony, that this is primarily a staffing problem, a training problem, a regulatory problem, or a combination of the three?
11: Oh, yeah, all of them. Yeah, definitely staffing. Facilities, their profits are based on revenue exceeding costs, and the big cost is going to be labor and caregivers. So that's oftentimes the place where there's going to be some scrimping. If there were more staff, there would be more engagement and certainly more observation of the door. You'd have a staff person there rather than a lock. And then the training, of course, what people with dementia, what works for them, what doesn't work for them, how do you keep them engaged, how you start to think, okay, every day at around this time is when they start acting this particular way, what's going on prior to that that might lead to that, and moving upstream, you know, just thinking comprehensively about that. And I think that requires some training. And then regulatorily, I think for years, for decades now, the industry has developed standards related to delayed egress and locked doors, and the regulators have not kept pace with their policies. And that's, we're trying to bring them up, trying to bring those policies up to date with addressing, you know, what residents' rights are not to be locked up. What are residents' rights related to delayed egress and the facility's response to pushing on the door?
13: But for Tony, there's an even bigger issue at stake: the civil rights of people with dementia.
11: I know in California, and I suspect nationally, that there is a huge number of assisted living residents who are illegally locked in without any court authority every day. I think this is a massive civil rights issue that not a lot of people have confronted yet, but I think we should. I got my start representing people in the civil commitment system, where if you were in a mental health facility and you said you didn't want to be there, there was a whole cascade of legal process that followed. You got a lawyer, you got a hearing, you're on the record, you had appeal rights, right to expert witnesses, all that sort of thing. But if the diagnosis is dementia instead of schizophrenia, and you're in a long-term care facility instead of a mental health facility, and you say you want to leave and go home, people say, That's what everybody says. And there's no legal process whatsoever. And I think that that's, I just think that that's frankly unjust and unconstitutional and needs to be remedied.
13: Tony's bottom line may also be the simplest one. People with dementia may need considerable help. They may need supervision. And sometimes protecting their safety can be extraordinarily complicated. But dementia doesn't erase someone's humanity or their rights.
15: Yeah. I mean, I guess the takeaway is people with dementia are people too.
11: Yes. Not only do they deserve great care, but they deserve all the same processes we would expect.
13: That was Tony Chikatil, senior staff attorney with California Advocates for Nursing Home Reform. 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I'm Brenda Gazar. Thanks for listening. 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

0: Hello and welcome to Background Briefing, available 24/7 at backgroundbriefing.org. I'm Ian Masters and today we'll examine a number of stories and issues in the news. We'll begin with the deadly combination of Trump's diminishing grasp on reality as his sanity slips away, together with his obsession with nuclear weapons, having once asked, quote, "Why do we have them if we don't use them?" Now to the glee of his MAGA followers in Nebraska, Trump has invited Iran to nuke Los Angeles and San Diego, two California cities with predominantly Democratic voters. Joining us is Dr. Henry Abram, who has served as unit chief of the Westboro State Hospital, director of psychiatric research at St. Elizabeth Hospital in Boston, and also served as a consultant to the National Academy of Sciences and advisor for several revisions of the Diagnostic Manual of the American Psychiatric Association, a member of Physicians for Social Responsibility and the International Physicians for the Prevention of Nuclear War. He shared in the award of the Nobel Peace Prize and is a signatory to an open letter from leading mental health professionals, a statement of medical concern about the President of the United States. He writes a weekly newsletter on Substack, Henry David Abram's Stuff for Public Consumption, where his latest article is Why the Emperor Has No Clothes in 11,198 Words from Time magazine. Then we'll look into the mother of all corrupt deals the Trump-Witkoff families have entered into with Putin, who is offering up Lukoil at fire sale prices, meaning Jared, Ivanka, Steve and the kids and their friends in the Gulf will be getting the sanctioned Russian oil giant worth $22 billion once sanctions are lifted, for a fraction of what it's worth. Needless to say, this all comes at the expense of Ukraine. Joining us is Anders Aslan, a senior fellow at the Stockholm Free World Forum, a professor at the Center for Eurasian, Russian, and East European Studies at Georgetown University, and a former senior fellow at the Atlantic Council. A member of the Russian Academy of Natural Sciences, he worked as a Swedish diplomat in Moscow and served as an economic advisor to the governments of Russia and Ukraine. His books include Ukraine, What Went Wrong and How to Fix It, and Russia's Crony Capitalism, The Path from Market Economy to Kleptocracy. Then finally, we'll investigate what we know about the death of a researcher at a Russian biolab from pneumonic plague, which Putin is covering up while Secretary of State Rubio calls for more transparency. Joining us is Gregory Koblenz, Associate Professor and Director of the Biodefense Graduate Program at George Mason University's Shah School of Policy and Government, as well as the co-director of the Global Biolabs Initiative, which tracks high containment laboratories and bio-risk management policies around the world, a member of the Scientist Working Group on Chemical and Biological Weapons at the Center for Arms Control. He's the author of Living Weapons, Biological Warfare and International Security. And joining us now, Dr. Henry Abram, who has served as the unit chief of the Westboro State Hospital, director of psychiatric research at the St. Elizabeth Hospital in Boston, and he writes a weekly newsletter on Substack, Henry David Abram's Stuff for Public Consumption, the latest article of which is Why the Emperor Has No Clothes in 11,198 Words from Time magazine. Welcome to Background Briefing, Dr. Henry Abram.
1: Well, thank you for that excellent summary of my life. I can leave now.
0: Well,
1: that was very good. No, you plugged my Substack, which is real. I just discussed this problem, and it's like Trump must be reading this stuff, because then he says, oh, yeah, I'll go out and I'll be disinhibited and I'll threaten to blow up American cities. Why not? You know, this is really crazy talk. This is, you know, in my article I discussed, and I have to conclude after looking at, you know, years of data with this guy, that I think he has an early dementia. This is what we're looking at. When he says, I'm going to, you know, why don't we blow up Los Angeles and San Diego? He thinks it's funny. He thinks he's describing it in a mirthful way. He's not going to the football and punching, trying to, hey, where are the codes for Los Angeles? I don't get to see them here. No, he doesn't. He's not doing that. He thinks it's just a funny joke. And the people in the audience who are laughing with him, I'm not sure what is in their minds. I haven't been studying their Time magazine interviews, but I have studied his. And And he is capable of, this kind of apocalyptic language, this disinhibition, this preoccupation with violence, this casual threatening at the UN to annihilate Iran or end its civilization. In one way, it's just crazy talk. The difficulty is that it's crazy talk with a man on the button. He's capable of doing the things he's joking about. And, Freud has a very interesting monograph on the subject, The Psychopathology of Joking. And he digs behind the joke and he finds the reality. And so when the president is, quote, joking about blowing up Los Angeles, he's just playing with the idea of blowing up cities like Tehran or Natanz. This is in his mind. And he has a preoccupation not only with violence, but with he has a love affair with nuclear weapons. He thinks they are just super good things that he can use to further his legacy. This is a very scary kind of thing. And of course, it's unprecedented. When is the last time an American president invited an enemy of the country to blow up two of its cities? I mean, it just takes my breath away. But then again, in another way, it doesn't. It is consistent with the danger that this guy poses to the country.
0: So let's play the clip from yesterday at a rally in Nebraska. And it's worth noting that when Trump invites Iran to take out Los Angeles and San Diego, the MAGA crowd in Nebraska cheers.
2: Remember, with the war, it's just artificial. It's a little bit high. It's a small price to pay for keeping the world safe, keeping our country safe. They can take out a city. Let them take out Los Angeles. Let them take out San Diego. This is a very small price to pay. And it's going to be over with very soon. It's essentially almost over with.
0: And you've been listening to a clip from yesterday's rally in Nebraska with Donald Trump inviting Iran to take out Los Angeles and San Diego. And, of course, you heard the crowd cheering. That in itself, though, Dr. Abram, I find really almost as disturbing as Trump's dangerous pathology, and that is that these people in Nebraska seem to think it's okay for everybody in L.A. and San Diego to be incinerated by nuclear weapons. What's that about?
1: Well, first of all, you have to think of a demographic section. It's not an amphitheater of 300,000 people wearing Nazi armbands all saying, death to Los Angeles. It's a highly curated group of people who are clustered behind Trump in front of a camera to create the illusion that there's mass interest and support of what he's about to say. And I'm, the polls say just the opposite. The country is waking up to the fact that this guy has some serious psychopathology going. And so when you're pre-selected with your sequin, the Trump forever jacket that you're wearing, and they say, well, you're really going to cheer every time he takes a breath, and they say, oh, absolutely, I love Trump. Sure, in a large enough country, you'll find people who lack judgment, are disinhibited, are diehard political supporters for whatever reason that they come with. But I think they are in a distinct minority, and I think it's a terrible mistake to say the phrase "the people of Nebraska." They are a very small sector of the people of Nebraska, and I guarantee you, not that I, I'm from Nebraska, but I guarantee you that, reasonably speaking, that the people, quote, the people of Nebraska are not supporting the mass murder of fellow Americans. I just maybe it's my denial, but I just don't believe that that's the case.
0: Well, when Trump was first elected back in 2016, in Trump Tower, there was a small group of people, of course, and his wife, Melania, apparently was in tears. And then shortly thereafter, he was briefed by intelligence officials. And apparently the only thing he wanted to talk about, as they tried to give him a briefing on the global threats facing the United States and the lay of the land, if you will, on the international playing field, right. He wasn't interested in any of that stuff. He wanted to talk about what would happen if a nuclear weapon hit Manhattan. And the briefers were quite disturbed by this. And now, very recently, Tucker Carlson, who's been close to Trump, has gone public with recounting a recent conversation he had with Trump, where Trump says it doesn't matter, I'll be dead, I don't care. In other words, he's prepared to take the temple down with him. And apparently it's really alarmed Tucker Carlson. He kept repeating this remark. So, give us a diagnosis of what this means. One, the obsession with nuclear weapons. Two, the sense that he doesn't care about what happens to the future because he's not going to be around that long.
1: Yeah, it's where do you begin? In the piece that I published on Sunday, I discussed this very problem that he presents with such a complex overlay of psychopathology that as a former a teacher in medical schools, I would see a case like this and I'd say this is a case for the medical students because they can dig into the textbook and come in with all kinds of different possibilities. And with respect to Trump, for years people have known that he has a narcissistic character and he has antisocial personality traits. And this is all quite true. And this is what we're seeing. The difficulty that makes it even worse is that he's uninhibited and he doesn't have the ability to control impulses, no matter how monstrous they appear to be. He doesn't have that perspective. The other problem is, and this is a lifelong problem as far as I can tell, he lacks the capacity to recognize the pain in others. He's indifferent to the suffering of others. And so the thought of creating 10 million dead people, that probably doesn't keep him up at night. And that's it's a very dangerous combination of a distorted personality and now a personality that's losing his self-control, losing the impulses that he has inside. As someone becomes demented, the defenses that they usually have to hold back their wildest impulses, they come down. And so they tend to act out a lot of the emotionality that the rest of the world tries to suppress, except on rare occasion. And so that's really the difficulty that we have. That I think not only does he have a disordered personality, but his guardrails are coming

0: coming to the surface. Now, will he blow up Tehran tomorrow? Well, I hope and pray not. And I think the odds are against that. But what are the odds? Suppose the odds were only, 20% or 30% or 40%. Is that the kind of probability that we want to bet on the survival of a country of 93 million people? No. Would Trump really care if he went down in history as history's greatest mass murderer? No, I don't think so. And so this is a very dangerous combination, and the sooner the country wakes up to this, the better.
1: Well, there are some reports coming out of the intelligence community, or leaks, I should say, that either Trump will resume the war along with Israel sometime, perhaps before the Israeli elections on October the 27th, or after the US elections on November the 3rd. And Trump, of course, has many times has said that things are going to happen on November the 3rd. And in fact, he made more explicit threats just today. So I don't think when you talk about the odds, I think the odds are a lot higher than what you mentioned, Henry.
0: It's a guessing game, but if we're talking two significant figures for odds, it's utterly unacceptable. And the sooner people recognize that, the sooner we'll all take action about it. I think from a tactical point of view, perhaps he's waiting for the midterm elections to occur and then to move in the direction of using nuclear weapons against Iran. I don't rule that out as a possibility at all. The difficulty is that he's not a planner. And so, you can think of different dates, and he's going to do this before the election or after the Israeli election. That's not his calculus. He doesn't think that way. In fact, he doesn't think. He just acts. And he says, "Well, I'm the best judge of all these things. I'm the smartest person in the world." And when he actually says stuff like that, and when he does, we have to think of it in terms of psychopathology, not in terms of where his IQ falls on the Gaussian distribution of IQs. So, what psychopathology are we talking about? Well, grandiosity, narcissistic craziness to an extreme, where he says, "I can do anything I want because I'm president." And so these are the indicators for a fuse that goes to the stick of dynamite. The fuse is lit, and how far it burns down, it will depend on whether or not we take action to stop this guy.
1: So years ago, I did speak with former Secretary of Defense Schlesinger, who was in the Nixon White House as Secretary of Defense when Nixon, the Watergate was closing in on Nixon, and he was drinking a lot. And
0: Yes, yes.
1: they decided to take the initiative and let the National Command Authority, which is the chain that goes through the Secretary of Defense coming from the
0: Yes.
1: president, to launch nuclear weapons, to ignore any midnight call from President Nixon. And more recently, Chairman of the Joint Chiefs Milley also did a similar warning when he thought that Trump could do something crazy at the end of his first presidential term when he was
0: Right.
1: losing to Biden. And of course, he couldn't accept that. So that's what happened with January the 6th, as we all know. So there's precedent for this. But the problem we have in the chain of command now, you have this ridiculous sycophant who's completely out of his depth, dangerously stupid, an absolute embarrassment. He's destroying the military and talent in the military, and he's an insecure little jerk, Hegseth. So he's probably just as dangerous as Trump is. So you've got two dangers, don't you?
0: Well, it's worse than that. We don't have a Kissinger or a Schlesinger or any of those guardrails in place. You're absolutely right. We have yes men who would go along with anything in order to retain their leverage in the administration. Hexeth is, I can't think of better words than what you described. It's really, embarrassment, I don't care about. Danger, I worry about it a lot. To put the United States at risk the way he has through such terrible, terrible.

0: decisions is really appalling. And is he able to stand in front of the president and say, "Mr. President, launching a nuclear weapon against Iran is not in our best interest"? No. In fact, there's no one who really can stand up, as far as I can tell, and say that this is wrong. Briefly, I think J.D. Vance did at the beginning of the Iran war. He said this is a bad idea. He was the lone voice, and everyone else said, "Oh, let's go for it." And so, is there really any guardrail with the president right now? I don't think so. I think the guardrail is the voice of public opinion. Ian, you're the guardrail, believe it or not. And the more people like you, and I guess like me, who step forward and say this is dangerous and wrong and it has to stop, it has to have guardrails, that's really, I think, the strongest position we can adopt. And you say, "Well, I'm just one person. I'm just a news analyst. Or I'm just a doctor. What good is that?" Well, Prometheus lights the fire, and we have to create enough of a political will for the command and control of nuclear weapons, first of all, to be dramatically increased, and secondly, to work over the long haul, legitimately, to abolish nuclear weapons globally. Now, that's not pie in the sky. That's really the effect of an anti-nuclear movement which began in the 1950s and flowered in our work in the 1970s. And then in the next 20 some years, we had a series of treaties with our number one nuclear adversary, the Soviet Union. And we reduced the number of warheads in the world by 75%. That's terrific. The problem is the other 25% can still return us back to the Stone Age. So there's a lot more work to be done. But the bottom line is that a significant increase in political will ultimately move the world to a safer place. And that's really sort of where I'm coming from.
1: But just in closing, though, what concerns me is that there were serious discussions during the Korean War to use a nuclear weapon. There were
0: Yes.
1: serious discussions during the Vietnamese War to use a nuclear weapon.
0: Yes.
1: And in both cases, it was decided not to use it because it may not have actually worked. And this is what's so important. If Trump and Hegseth and the lunatics around him decide to use a nuclear weapon on Pickaxe Mountain, it may not work. But what will happen is the taboo that has been
0: That's
1: in
0: right.
1: existence
0: Oh.
1: since Nagasaki will be broken. And in many ways, the nuclear taboo of not to use a nuclear weapon is the most powerful weapon that we have.
0: Pathetically so. The fact that we have to depend on a taboo to support the survival of the human race is crazy. It's true. I agree 100%. We have had a taboo, and the difficulty of breaking that agreement, that silent agreement among nations, would essentially unleash the nuclear powers that exist to follow in like fashion. And all of the countries that didn't have nuclear weapons, we'd have to get them, like North Korea, really fast, because our survival depends on it. It would be a terrible, terrible path for the world to go on, and besides the loss of millions of people. So.
1: Well, I thank you for joining us. And this is, of course, an incredibly difficult and dangerous time that the governor of California has expressed his alarm. And a lot of people out here in California obviously
0: Yeah.
1: are wondering who their president is and why he's willing and happy to have them incinerated. Not to mention, of course, Henry, that California is such a successful state. It's the fourth largest economy in the world. So I'm beginning to think maybe about the California Republic. Maybe we should secede and leave
0: Yeah,
1: Trump
0: no,
1: and
0: don't do that. We need the avocados in the rest of the country.
1: okay. And again, I've been speaking with Dr. Henry Abram, who has served as a unit chief at the Westboro State Hospital, director of psychiatric research at the St. Elizabeth's Hospital in Boston, and served as a consultant to the National Academy of Sciences and an advisor for several revisions of the Diagnostic Manual of the American Psychiatric Association. He's a member of Physicians for Social Responsibility and the International Physicians for the Prevention of Nuclear War, and is shared in the award of the Nobel Peace Prize. And he's a signatory to an open letter from leading mental health professionals, a statement of medical concern about the President of the United States. And he writes a weekly newsletter on Substack, Henry David Abram's Stuff for Public Consumption. The latest article there is Why the Emperor Has No Clothes in 11,198 words from Time magazine. We're going to take a brief station break. We're back looking into the mother of all corrupt deals that Trump-Witkoff families have entered into with Putin, who is offering up Lukoil at fire sale prices.

0: Welcome back. I'm Ian Masters, and this is Background Briefing, available 24/7 at backgroundbriefing.org. And joining us now is Anders Aslund, a senior fellow at the Stockholm Free World Forum, a professor at the Center for Eurasian, Russian, and East European Studies at Georgetown University, and a former senior fellow at the Atlantic Council. A member of the Russian Academy of Natural Sciences, he worked as a Swedish diplomat in Moscow and served as an economic advisor to the governments of Russia and Ukraine. His books include Ukraine, What Went Wrong, and How to Fix It, and Russia's Crony Capitalism, The Path from Market Economy to Kleptocracy. Welcome to Background Briefing, Anders Aslund.
1: Thank you very much, Ian.
0: Well, thanks for joining us, and you've written about the Russian kleptocracy. So let's talk about the American kleptocracy, the so-called first family. Trump has never been the billionaire he always claimed he was, but he's become a billionaire in office, particularly in his second term. And of course, his son-in-law, Jared Kushner, got $2 billion out of the Saudis as a parting gift from the first term. And now the family are making all kinds of crypto deals. But now the New York Times is telling us that President Putin brought up the sale of Russian energy assets with President Trump's envoys, Jared Kushner and Steve Witkoff, recently. And this deal would obviously raise massive questions of conflict of interest, but clearly be in the business of making Trump and his family rich at the expense of Ukraine, right? This is the bribe that Putin is offering in order to sell out Ukraine. How would you describe it?
1: Well, this is the biggest corrupt deal that we have seen Jared Kushner and Steve Witkoff involved in. And of course, Trump is behind them. And it's clear which the assets are. It's Lukoil's holdings abroad, which were previously assessed at $22 billion. So this is big money. And these assets are now sanctioned by the U.S. If they were taken over by anybody from the U.S., particularly close to Trump, of course, the sanctions would be eased. And say that Kushner and Witkoff, with their investment consortium, could get this for perhaps $5 billion. It's local, which is completely dependent on Putin, that holds the assets, so why not sell it for a low price? And then the price would jump up to perhaps four or five times that much, which would be a gain of something in the order of $15-17 billion on one desk. So this is an extraordinary big corrupt deal. And then we come to these two not-so-gentlemen are discussing this with Putin personally. Putin himself, according to the New York Times, discussed this business deal with them. And their partners are one American billionaire who's in trouble for unknown reasons and has to sell Chelsea. And he is Todd Boehly, and it's three Gulf Arabs, the Qatari brothers, Mutaz and Ramez Al-Hayat, with whom Jared Kushner and Ivanka have tried to invest in Albanian tourist industry in a seemingly completely legal fashion. And then it's the UAE Sheikh Tanoon. So this is a very odious company, and it's U.S. Private people who are appearing as U.S. Representatives to make massive money for themselves out of the hand of Putin. Needless to say, these people have no security clearances, and this is a completely private dealing. It's difficult to imagine anything more corrupt than this.
0: And Lukoil, of course, they'll be getting it at a fire sale price, as you pointed out, because it's under sanctions and it's massively valuable. It has oil fields in Cameroon and refineries across Europe and gas stations in New Jersey, etc. So it's so obvious what Putin is doing. He's basically, you know, saying you guys can basically twist Zelensky's arms into accepting a so-called peace deal, and this is your reward. I mean, the idea that peace envoys are actually grifters out for business is so odious. Do you think at the end of the day, if the Democrats take over in the House and possibly the Senate, Witkoff and Kushner could end up in jail?
1: Well, I presume that it will, I'm a new lawyer, as you know, I presume that it's eventually up to the Supreme Court, and the Supreme Court tends to support Trump almost all the way. So I doubt that. Oh, I should add also that DFC, the U.S. Development Finance Corporation, is apparently part of this investment consortium. So it's not only that they have odious people involved, but they involved the U.S. government, U.S. government agency directly, because the DFC is pure U.S. A government agency. It was previously OPIC, meant for investments in developing country. They sensibly recently provided financing to a couple of Ukrainian private companies, but this is completely out of line. So DFC would have a problem as well. And I should add that these assets have been discussed for 4 years. And it seemed as if Carlyle originally had the inside track of getting this deal. But it never happened because the U.S. government was not prepared to support Carlyle. And what was the problem with Carlyle? One of the three, four biggest U.S. private equity groups. Well, its founder and original chairman is David Rubenstein, who is something as terrible as a Democrat. And Trump hates him because he's also the former chair of the Kennedy Center that Trump ousted. So this is very personal for Trump. He wants to get this rather than a company that is related to David Rubenstein. I don't think that he plays any role in Carlyle any longer. But this is how Trump operates.
0: Right. So he gets rid of the Carlyle group. And then he finds this guy, Boley, right, who is a half-owner of the L.A. Dodgers. He doesn't have any oil background, right? He's a private equity guy. So this is just rewarding a donor? Is that the deal?
1: Well, it's you do business with your shady friends, and there's something seriously wrong with Todd Boehly, but I cannot understand, since he has been forced out of LA Dodgers and also from London, Chelsea, and he has lots of conflicts, but for some reason the newspapers don't really write about what these private matters are.
0: So is he close to the Russian owner of Chelsea? Is he a conduit for Russian money?
1: No, he took over. He was the part owner of Chelsea, so he bought it from Abramovich. Mm-hmm. But I don't think that Abramovich had anything to do with it. But I don't know the details. It was a very complicated deal.
0: Right, and Abramovich's ex-wife is Ivanka Trump's best friend. So it's all very incestuous. these relationships. Indeed. But you think this Todd Boehly guy, the financial press ought to look into him?
1: I hope so. They haven't done so as yet, what I have seen. You see these mysterious articles that he's being forced out of LA Dodgers and from Chelsea in London, and that he has severe personal conflicts, at least with the other co-owners of Chelsea, but I don't know why.
0: Right. Well, he stands to make a lot of money, as do the brothers in Qatar, the Kayat brothers, and, of course, Sheikh Tahnoon in the United Arab Emirates. He's a huge investor in the Trump family's crypto company, right, which is owned by Witkoff's sons, along with Trump's sons, including Barron. So, and they've made, what, $1.4 billion? At the expense of the investors who've lost $4.6 billion. Are those figures ones that you understand?
1: Yeah. If I remember rightly, Sheikh Tahnoon invested $500 million in Jared Kushner's business.
0: Yes, he was in on the Saudi deal as well, the $2 billion,
1: yeah,
0: for Affinity Partners.
1: Yes, indeed.
0: So, again, this is just so amazing to think that diplomacy has been taken over by a pair of grifters working for the grifter-in-chief. I understand that the U.S. has no diplomacy because the leader of the United States has no credibility. So nobody takes his word. I mean, the Canadian prime minister said, if you make a deal with the United States, it's in pencil. So we've seen the death of diplomacy, and now the rise of just open, in-your-face greed. And what I find so upsetting about Kushner and his wife Ivanka and Witkoff, these people clearly, they don't care. They don't. They're proud of their corruption. It's in your face. It's like, we're able to do this and you're not. Too bad, you know, and the arrogance of these people is just so sickening.
1: Yeah, I can nothing but agree. And of course, you get a very sad sense that the U.S. has no rule of law for the top level of the surrounding around the president. These people do whatever they care to do, and as you say. In particular, Kushner even boasts about it.
0: So the only hope to stop this is the next elections and start investigating them? Not that they care, but can anything be done? Because they should be in jail, it's obvious.
1: Yeah, you look for where does Trump have any shame? I thought that he had none. But now he claims that Don Jr. will pay back this Russian oligarch, Umar Krimlyov, for having financed Don Jr.'s after party for after his wedding in Bahamas. And this is what Trump actually said, and I didn't think that he would go that far, taking money from Russian oligarchs. Okay, and this Krimlyov is being has reportedly been sentenced to prison twice under a previous name. Krimlyov, his current name, has he adopted, and it is coming from the Kremlin. It simply means of Kremlin. His family name. So it's not his original family name. And the claim was that Don Jr. met him because they were together in boxing association. This Krimlyov is chairman of a Russian boxing association. So that was the little link that apparently was between them. while Don Junior's brother Eric says that he had never heard of a person in question. So this is so blatant and so shameless that there is it's simply impossible to believe that this can be can go on openly in a country that considers that it has a rule of law.
0: Right, and of course Kushner and Ivanka were also wedding guests, and the Russians were there for whatever reason. Apparently, they, you know, this thug that you're talking about, he doesn't even speak English. Why were they there? But remember, in the first term, at one point, Nancy Pelosi was so furious with Trump, and she leaned across the table and said to him, "With you, all roads lead to Moscow." So it's been going on for a long time. I've been trying to look into the ties with Putin. But I think in this story, you can't underestimate the role of Kirill Dmitriev, right? Putin's economic advisor. It looks as if he, behind the scenes, is also putting together these deals. I mean, he's got a friendly face. He went to Harvard. He speaks perfect English. He seems like the perfect go-between to make these deals with Trump and his family and Putin.
1: Yeah, I used to know him, Kirill Dmitriev. This is one of his pleasant people you meet at conferences, the person who pats your back for no obvious reasons. He's pleasant, laughs a lot, and doesn't really say anything in particular, but he's pleasant. So he used to work for a Ukrainian investment fund before he went to Moscow. He's actually from Kiev, and but he has a truly stellar CV. Apart from what you mentioned, he was also at McKinsey and Goldman Sachs, undergraduate degree from Stanford and then Harvard Business School. You hardly have any more gold-plated CV than Kirill Dmitriev has. And then he has got married to the best friend of Putin's daughter, Katerina. So he is considered part of the Putin family. And he's really the only one around Putin who can be reasonably presentable. Well, I should also say Yuri Ushakov, the former long-time Russian ambassador here to Moscow, I also know quite well, who's I think it's quite a decent person. And you can see that when Ushakov says something in public, it's normally true, which is very uncommon among the top people around Putin. Putin himself and his press spokesman, Dmitry Peskov, rarely say anything that is true. And they lie blatantly. But while Ushakov, for reasons unknown to me, tends to be much more cautious and say things that are relevant. Of course, Sergei Lavrov, the Minister for Foreign Affairs, is now completely out and says all kinds of crazy things.
0: Well, Anders Aslan, I thank you very much for joining us here today.
1: My pleasure as always, Ian.
0: And again, I've been speaking with Anders Aslan, Senior Fellow at the Stockholm Free World Forum, a professor at the Center for Eurasian, Russian and East European Studies at Georgetown University, a former Senior Fellow at the Atlantic Council, a member of Russia's Academy of Natural Sciences. He worked as a Swedish diplomat in Moscow and served as an economic advisor to the governments of Russia and Ukraine. His books include Ukraine, What Went Wrong and How to Fix It, and Russia's Crony Capitalism, The Path from Market Economy to Kleptocracy. We're going to take a brief station break and back investigating what we know about the death of a researcher at a Russian biolab from pneumonic plague, which Putin is covering up while Secretary of State Rubio calls for more transparency.

0: Welcome back. I'm Ian Masters, and this is Background Briefing, available 24/7 at backgroundbriefing.org. And joining us now is Gregory Koblenz, who is a associate professor and director of the Biodefense Graduate Program at George Mason University Shah School of Policy and Government, as well as the co-director of the Global Biolabs Initiative, which tracks high containment laboratories and biorisk management policies around the world. A member of the Scientist Working Group on Chemical and Biological Weapons at the Center for Arms Control, he's the author of Living Weapons, Biological Warfare and International Security. Welcome to Background Briefing, Gregory Koblenz.
1: Thank you for having me.
0: So, Gregory, what do you make of what we learned about, as much as we have, about what's going on in Siberia with the Russian researcher who apparently died of the plague?
1: So this appears to be so far an isolated case of a lab technician who got infected and was unfortunately died before she was diagnosed and treated. According to kind of reports coming out of Russia, the authorities there have identified her close contacts, have put them in a quarantine, and have been trying to limit any potential spread. I'm not aware of any other reports of other cases, but I will note that the Russian government has not officially acknowledged that this woman died of pneumonic plague. So we do have to take anything coming out of Russia with a grain of salt.
0: Well, apparently a governor on Friday said online that a woman died of the plague, but then he revised that message to say possibly died of the plague. So my understanding is that the Russian government is basically cracking down on information and revising and redacting anything that suggests that there's a problem with plague. This has reached the point where Secretary of State Rubio was urging Russia to share more information on the lab worker's death. So I guess this is a pretty familiar pattern on the part of the Russians, right? They've had secret bioweapons projects for decades and decades, even after they signed the 1975 Bioweapons Convention under Nixon, which the U.S. observed, but Russia didn't.
1: I mean, secrecy is kind of second nature to the Russian government under both Soviet era and under Putin now. So this is kind of unfortunately to be expected. But it's really counterproductive from a public health perspective, because information is power only if you share it. And if the public is aware of what the risks are and can avoid them and will listen to public health authorities about what they need to do to stay safe. And as you said, there's some evidence that the government has been removing posts from social media and from newspaper websites about referencing plague. And so that really doesn't engender any confidence in what they're saying and they're doing. So more transparency on the part of the Russians would be very, very welcome.
0: Well, yeah, apparently the local authorities in the town of Shelikov apparently did warn of a case of the plague, and those reports have been apparently deleted. So, but if you go back to the whole decades of this massive Russian secret or Soviet secret bioweapons program through Biopreparat, which was the front company, it was massive. And the only inkling that the Russians were, or the Soviets, were not abiding by the treaty they'd signed happened in Siberia, where apparently the workers at a factory producing anthrax, they apparently didn't put the filters in, and a bunch of anthrax spores went out across the city, and people were dropping dead all over the place. And the Communist Party head of that particular city happened to be, of all people, Boris Yeltsin. And he apparently was furious, but it was all covered up by the KGB. So this is, in other words, there's a history of these kind of incidents and also of cover-up.
1: Yeah, the Soviet Union ran the world's largest and oldest bioweapons program throughout the Cold War, which Russia inherited and has been modernizing at the last decade or so. And Sverdlovsk is rightly famous as the worst biological weapons accident that we've seen. I just want to note, however, that there is no evidence at this time that this public health institute in Irkutsk is part of a Russian bioweapons program. Russia has several military facilities that are known to conduct bioweapons research, but there's nothing either in the history of this institute or anything that I've seen recently that would indicate that this particular public health lab is part of that project. So this appears to be a, you know, if the general reporting is accurate, right, this appears to be a case of a biosafety accident in a public health lab that's ended in the tragic death of this lab tech. So just going to separate out the history of Soviet Russian bioweapons work and accidents with the specifics of the case that we're dealing with today in Irkutsk.
0: But one of the bioweapons that the Russians produced massively amounts of variola, smallpox. And isn't the real issue, and I imagine it's why people are sort of concerned about the possibility of the return of the plague if Russia is covering up something far more serious than what we've been told so far. I mean, this reminds you, doesn't it, Gregory, of all of the speculation about COVID and its origins in China. Isn't the bottom line is once these kind of pathogens which are inside, you know, level 3 bio labs, once they get out, you could have a global plague?
1: Well, it really depends on the pathogen. And in this case, even though this is the pneumonic form of plague, which is the more severe form that is transmissible person to person, pneumonic plague is not that easily transmitted between people. It's not the same kind of respiratory virus that SARS-CoV-2 or the flu is. In addition, like, plague is well known. We've been dealing with it for many, many decades. There are several antibiotics that are effective against it. There are vaccines that are available. So even if Russia is covering up a wider outbreak of plague in this particular town in Irkutsk, there's not the same kind of combination of factors that would be required for this to jump into the wider population in an uncontrolled way the same way that SARS-CoV-2 did. So, I think we need to deal with this incident on the merits of what we're seeing on the ground before we start talking about comparisons to COVID-19 and other kinds of, you know, global pandemics.
0: So it's not the return of the Black Death.
1: No, I mean, there's a reason why, right, the Black Death was so horrific back, you know, 600 years ago, because they didn't have indoor plumbing, they didn't have hygiene, they didn't have modern medicine. So we've got a lot of advantages now that would really, make it highly unlikely that the Black Death or some version of that could return in this way. So, again, this is a serious case and it appears the Russians are taking this seriously, even if they're not giving all the details. So that's a good sign. But we shouldn't be kind of jumping to worst case scenarios based on what we know so far.
0: So just in the last few minutes then, Gregory, what are the chances of the Russians stepping up in the way that Secretary of State Marco Rubio is asking to do, release more information about the death of the lab worker, and possibly even allow U.S. investigators into the lab?
1: Given the way that the Putin regime has operated, I don't find that to be credible at all. The WHO has also asked for more information. Maybe the Russians will give the WHO more information, but I think they're going to play this very close to the vest, and I don't see any signs that that Russia would be willing to allow in U.S. Assistance. The United States and Russia actually did work together for many years, enhancing Russian biosecurity and biosurveillance and public health. And Putin terminated all that assistance in those programs about 10 years ago. So, you know, maybe if they had actually kept working with us, this would not have happened. But at this point, I don't think they're going to be willing to let us help them.
0: But there were reports emerging on Friday that almost 200 people have been placed under observation in Siberia, in this area. So it's not just the one person who died, right? There's a possibility of other people having contracted this pneumonic form of the plague.
1: My understanding that these were individuals who were close contacts of that particular patient. And so this is standard practice to identify people who've been in contact with a contagious individual, and then you monitor them for some amount of time to see if they develop the symptoms, in which case, if you give them antibiotics, their chances of survival go up dramatically. And maybe some of these people are already being given antibiotics prophylactically to prevent them from getting any kind of signs of the disease. So that is a kind of standard public health practice in the event that you have a potentially contagious disease. I think Russia probably did it in a more heavy-handed way than we're used to, and that maybe accounts for the scope and the nature of how they quarantined and isolated people. But that in itself, I mean, that indicates that this is not just, you know, a regular pneumonia like the Russian government's claiming. Clearly, they think this is contagious in some way, and that's part of what makes the early references to pneumonic plague look to be accurate, despite the censorship that's gone in since then.
0: Well, President Trump said today that he was looking very strongly at the case. I'm not quite sure what that means, Gregory. What do you think?
1: I think it's good for the U.S. to monitor the situation and to keep track of it and try and get information from Russia about this. I think also at this point, I hope that the president and his administration are regretting withdrawing from the World Health Organization, whose entire mission is to monitor worldwide disease outbreaks and share information with their members. So again, this just highlights the importance of global health and the fact that these outbreaks can occur anywhere in the world, and that we need to have ways of conducting surveillance and information sharing. And right now we've really kind of shot ourselves in the foot in that regard by withdrawing from the WHO.
0: Well, Gregor Koblenz, I thank you very much for joining us here today.
1: All right. Thank you very much for having me.
0: And again, I've been speaking with Gregor Koblenz, who is an associate professor and director of the Biodefense Graduate Program at George Mason University Shah School of Policy and Government, as well as the co-director of the Global Biolabs Initiative that tracks high containment laboratories and biorisk management policies around the world, a member of the Scientist Working Group on Chemical and Biological Weapons at the Center for Arms Control. He's the author of Living Weapons, Biological Warfare and International Security. And this has been Background Briefing. I'm Ian Masters. I'd like to thank producers Graham Fitzgibbon, Anna Leia, Evan Susswood, and Ash Price. And if you've missed any of today's programs and would like to explore our vast archives, you can find us at backgroundbriefing.org, where we include extended interviews searchable by topic and have made it easy for you to sign up for daily email updates and provide links to resources, articles, and books discussed on the program. 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And I'll be back again tomorrow with another Background Briefing. Bye for now.

0: 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This is Brad Friedman.
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2: Saudis believe that the U.S. owes them a lot, that they are close partners. And so they felt like we're going to go to President Trump and say, look, we have helped you with Iran. Now it's turn for you to help us against the Houthis.
0: Uh-huh. And how do you think that's going to work out? Donald Trump is always so helpful.

0: Pacifica Radio in sweltering Los Angeles. This is the broadcast as heard on KPFK 90.7 FM in LA and on dozens of other fine affiliate stations over both the public airwaves and the internets around the country and the world, blanketing planet Earth. I'm Brad Friedman, your friendly investigative blogger, journalist, troublemaker, muckraker, all-around swell fellow, says me from bradblog.com. Thank you very much for joining us for another thrilling edition of the Bradcast. Oil, oil, toil, and trouble, Desi Doyen. I think that's what today's show is about.
1: Yes.
0: We are in the middle of an election where the cost of oil and gas is at the top of pretty much everyone's mind. It is almost by itself, thanks to Donald Trump's forever war in the Middle East, likely to cost his party control of one or both chambers of Congress. And frankly, while we've been hearing a lot on the campaign trail about the price of gas caused by the war, ironically, that has led to much less coverage of the war itself, because we're talking about the cost of gas. We will make up a little bit for that ourselves momentarily when we're joined by the University of Illinois' international relations and national security expert, Professor Nicholas Grossman, who recently focused on the cost that Saudi Arabia is now being forced to pay by Donald Trump for Donald Trump's war, despite all the money that Saudi Arabia has literally paid to Donald Trump and his family in bribes. But aside from the war, which it seems like we have to remember right now that it is still ongoing, even amidst the final weeks of a midterm election that will be decided in no small part because of that war, the cost of oil and gas is just slamming us everywhere you look right now, and not only prices at the pump, but as we've been mentioning over the past few days, frankly, as I have been whining about over the past few days, the cost to our climate, as evidenced by this insane, I think it's 5 days now, Des?
1: Yes.
0: Triple-digit temperatures?
1: Yes. Los Angeles hit an all-new, all-time record for the first time ever in October, or literally any time, hitting 5 days in a row above 100 degrees.
0: In October!
1: Yeah.
0: Longtime friend of the show, veteran meteorologist and climate crisis temperature record keeper Guy Walton, who runs the GuyOnClimate.com website, actually names these heat waves and winter storms akin to hurricanes. He uses the names of oil and gas companies to help memorialize them for the damage that these companies have done. This heat wave in Los Angeles, he has characterized as a major Category 3 heat wave. He's named it Gas Star after, I believe, Gas Star Exploration, Inc., a Houston-based oil and gas production company. So congratulations, Gas Star. Last night, he sent an email that said, subject line, double dog dare you, with the message, name your major Cat 3 heat wave as heat wave Gas Star. Well, there you go. Now we have done it, Guy. I've taken your double dog dare. And in return, what do I get? Apparently nothing. I have been had again. There goes our chance to have Gas Star Exploration, Inc. buy ad time on this show or on our Green News Report, Des.
1: Gosh, nobody in the oil industry seems to like us very much.
0: I don't know why. A monster Cat 3 heat wave here in Los Angeles following a bunch of hurricanes that have been spinning up in the Pacific, kind of often out of nowhere over the past several weeks. And now, Tropical Storm Isaias, I think that's how you say it.
1: Isaias.
0: Oh, I wasn't even close. Isaias.
1: Isaias,
0: good luck to us all. Has now spun up virtually out of nowhere on Wednesday in the Gulf of Mexico. It is now, quote, quickly intensifying, according to the National Hurricane Center. In a late update on Wednesday, it's expected to make landfall along the Louisiana, Mississippi, Alabama coast, somewhere with wind speeds could exceed 100 miles per hour by Friday.
1: Yeah, giving the communities there very little time to prepare.
0: So heads up to everyone down there. According to the director of the National Hurricane Center on Wednesday, we're expecting multiple dangerous, life-threatening impacts along portions of the Northern Gulf on Friday. And this they say they could see 5 to 7 feet of inundation above ground level, depending on how this goes. So all of this, the heat wave in Southern California, the series of hurricanes in the Pacific, the new one that just spun up in the Gulf, all of it intensified thanks to the man-made burning of fossil fuels, which some of the states and local governments who have been paying an enormous cost for all of this over the years are finally trying to hold some of these oil and gas companies accountable for, given their decades of lying about the dangers of using their products, which we are now seeing the dangers of quite clearly. So earlier this week, as we covered briefly on our Green News Report yesterday, the question of whether our corrupted U.S. Supreme Court will even allow such climate liability lawsuits against the oil and gas companies, will even allow them to proceed. Well, that is now a question. As oral arguments in a critical case along those lines was heard by 8 of the 9 justices at the court on Monday, the first day of their new term. They take all summer off, which is probably a good thing these days for all of us anyway. Anyway, just to help sort of set expectations about what this case before this corrupted Republican majority on the court means and does not mean, as MS Now's Jordan Rubin summed things up earlier in the week, the justices will not resolve whether oil and gas companies are in fact responsible for global warming and its resulting damage, at least not now, in the case over corporate accountability for climate change. Rather, this case, Suncor v. Boulder, asks whether litigation that seeks to hold them liable for that can even proceed at all. Now, typically, the full 9-member bench would answer that question, but here Justice Sam Alito has shockingly recused himself from this case. He did so just last week after calls to step aside because of his financial interest in the energy industry. Apparently, he is heavily invested in fossil fuels.
1: Yeah, when we say energy industry, what they actually mean is the fossil fuel industry.
0: Correct. And he's failed, yet even with all of that investment, he's failed to recuse himself for years from cases of great import to those companies that he is invested in. He did so now for a change at the last minute. Talk about that in a second. But the GOP appointee's absence raises the possibility that the court will not actually answer the question at all, but will instead end up deadlocked 4-4, which would be just fine by me. A tie would effectively uphold the Colorado Supreme Court's ruling that, yes, the oil companies can be held to account in a trial.
1: In other words, that the lawsuit can proceed.
0: Right. And that's what the oil company is fighting. They're not fighting the results of the trial. They're fighting over whether this case can even be heard at all. It stems from a lawsuit brought by Boulder County and city officials in Colorado against ExxonMobil and Suncor Energy. Boulder sought damages for the company's role in producing, promoting, refining, marketing, selling fossil fuels that exacerbated climate change and harmed the area's property and their residents. Siding with Boulder at the preliminary stage of the litigation, the state's Supreme Court said that the case raises, quote, substantial issues of global import, but that the legal question at this point is narrow and is whether the state trial court properly found the claims can proceed under state law. The Colorado court said, yes, it can. And the companies have now appealed that decision to the U.S. Supreme Court, urging review of what they called a matter of, quote, extraordinary importance to the energy industry. Yeah, I guess it is. Which they said faces, quote, dozens of lawsuits seeking billions of dollars in damages for the alleged effects of global climate change. Alleged. They said suits like Boulder's cannot move forward due to the interstate and international nature of greenhouse gas emissions. Quote, state tort law is not the solution to global climate change, the company said in a brief, warning that opening the courthouse doors in this case could destroy corporations around the country. Well, that sounds bad, doesn't it? Quote, giving even a single jury the power to impose ruinous liability on selected members of the energy industry is a recipe for chaos. Unleashing juries nationwide is a recipe for disaster, the company said in their brief. In other words, if juries across the country are allowed to enforce the law, it would be a disaster for the industry that has spent millions, if not billions of dollars over decades violating laws and lying to consumers about the dangers of its product. Just like the tobacco companies did, who were ultimately held to account under some of these same laws. Well, you know, they'd hate to see that happen to the fossil fuel industry. So they're now trying to prevent the case from even being heard at the state level in Colorado or anywhere else ever. Now, the corrupted high court granted the company's request to review this matter. It was very unusual because normally the Supreme Court would not come into a state case at this point of the state case. It has not even been tried yet. Now, it takes at the state level, it takes four justices on the Supreme Court to accept to hear the case. So it's possible that Sam Alito was actually a vote to hear the case. He could have been the fourth to hear the case, allowing this case to come to the court, and then he drops out right before it.
1: Yeah, that's kind of the assumption, is that he was one of the four who said, yes, let's hear this case, and then dropped out.
0: Now, it could have been five, but if it was only four, or six, but if it was only four and he was one of them and now he's dropped out of the case, should this case even be this case to determine whether the case can be heard? Should that case even be heard by the U.S. Supreme Court at this point? I'm so cynical that when I heard that Alito dropped out, I figured, oh, well, he must have the votes. He must figure they already have the votes to shut this thing down, so his vote isn't needed. Is that too cynical, Desi?
1: No, that is not too cynical at all.
0: So there are still five Republican appointed justices here, even without Alito's vote. But if just one of them decides to flip, if you will, to join the liberals, assuming they are going to vote the way they always have, to allow these cases to go through at least until it has completed at the state level. So if we have just one justice out of the five corrupt ones left, if just one justice there is willing to do the right thing, well, then you end up in a 4-4 tie, in which case the lower court, the Colorado Supreme Court, their ruling to allow this to move ahead, that wins the day.
1: Yes, and then when it goes and completes all of the litigation in Colorado, it'll probably still come back to the Supreme Court.
0: Yeah, they'll have another chance. They just don't want this to even be heard.
1: Right.
0: They don't want the evidence to come out at trial. They don't want a jury to...

0: liable they should be for all of this. Now, one of the cases that the energy companies are making here, the oil companies are making, is that, well, we can't hear this in state court because it's not up to the states when it comes to something like this. This is an interstate matter. This is only for federal law should be applied here. But the fact is, the federal government under Donald Trump has said in recent decisions, the EPA has said, we're not going to hear this. We're not going to we don't have the authority to regulate oil and gas, at least as far as emissions that cause climate change. So at this point, there is no federal law to preempt state law. Am I right about that?
1: Yeah, Boulder's attorney, Kevin Russell, did point that out in the oral arguments that the Trump EPA had rescinded the endangerment finding that says, oh, no, we can't regulate greenhouse gases anymore. Therefore, there is no federal jurisdiction to preempt the Boulder case.
0: Yeah, so there is no federal preemption here because the dumb federal government under Donald Trump had said we have nothing to do with emissions. So, yeah, this would seem to go back to the state court if there is one single non-corrupt right-winger on that Supreme Court. Des, you watch those, or rather, I guess, listen to them.
1: Right.
0: They don't let us watch it. You listen to the oral arguments on Monday. Do you get any sense of how the justices are looking at this? And if there is one who is honest enough to do the right thing?
1: I would say that it's really unclear. The justices were kind of mixed in how they responded and in their questions. You know, Kagan was also interested in the preemption argument, but she was big on saying, hey, we've never tried to stop this kind of liability lawsuit like from big tobacco ever before. Why is this different? Whereas, you know, Chief Justice Roberts and Justice Kavanaugh were very interested in the idea of unleashing all of these liability lawsuits against the oil industry.
0: Yes.
1: Barely raised was the deception argument that the oil industry had lied to the public all these years. So it's really very mixed. It's really unclear. It's a sucker's game to try to predict what will happen. But in general, I say it doesn't look good for Boulder.
0: Doesn't look good for Boulder.
1: I don't think so.
0: Right. Well,
1: I don't know. They might try to punt and split it up and say, oh, we can't hear this right now. So that would be the best outcome, I think.
0: Well, we will see what happens. We'll obviously keep our eyes on this. The decision may not come until July of next year, but I kind of want to give you an idea of what that case was actually about. It's not about will they be held accountable now for climate changes. Will they even be allowed to face trial at the lower court level to see if they are liable. Speaking of oil, Saudi Arabia, they spent a whole lot of money bribing Donald Trump and his family in recent years, and now they don't seem to be getting much out of it for some reason. Who could have guessed it? Foreign affairs expert Nicholas Grossman of the University of Illinois joins us next to help us make some sense out of some of this somehow. That's next on the broadcast. I'm Brad Friedman.
1: 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And thanks.

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Welcome back to the Bradcast. 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This week marks the third anniversary of the horrific October 7, 2023 Hamas attack on Israel, which killed 1,200 people in a surprise attack that Israelis are only now just learning their Prime Minister, Benjamin Netanyahu, was said to have been warned about in advance. Netanyahu and his party are now facing a difficult general election coming up in just weeks. In response to the October 7 attack, Netanyahu and Israel unleashed a relentless attack on the people of Gaza, which has resulted in the deaths of 74,000 people or so, many of them women and children, as well as an ongoing occupation, as well as attacks on other nations in the region by Israel, including, along with the U.S., a full 7 months ago now, the initial assault on Iran, which has resulted in the shutdown of the Strait of Hormuz and still skyrocketing.

0: Rising prices for gasoline, diesel, and fertilizer across the globe. It has also resulted in scores of attacks against U.S. military bases in the region in countries which had welcomed the U.S. presence there under the premise that it would help keep them safe. Instead, it has made many of them a target in Iran's response to the U.S. attack. And that, as reported in recent months, has resulted in a critically low supply of weaponry for the U.S., especially when it comes to defensive missiles that are able to ward off Iranian missile and drone attacks on vessels in the Persian Gulf and our allies in the region. And once again today, we learn that Trump's war has been even more damaging on U.S. assets than we have previously been told. As Fox News reports today, the U.S. military has lost or sustained damage to at least 81 aircraft during the Iran war, nearly double the number previously identified. That, according to a new government analysis that warns replacing some of the critical vehicles could strain the military's ability to meet demands elsewhere. The aircraft include some of the military's most advanced fighters and critical support aircraft, as well as dozens of drones. That, according to the nonpartisan Congressional Research Service, in a report finding that the totals now will cost as much as $3.3 billion to replace. The body also warned that losses among aging high-demand aircraft could create capability gaps or increase risk in other theaters, while production constraints and competing demands could also affect how quickly the military rebuilds its capacity. The 81 aircraft were lost or damaged through a mix of Iranian attacks, enemy fire, friendly fire, accidents, and aircraft deliberately scuttled during rescue operations. The new accounting comes more than 8 months into a war that has strained U.S. weapons stockpiles and raised broader questions about how quickly the defense industrial base can replenish what the military is using, notes, again, Fox News. A Pentagon Inspector General report last month found that the U.S. had spent an estimated $22.3 billion on munitions alone through June and warned of strategic inventory shortfalls. Nonetheless, Trump's campaign of bombing and social media threats to wipe Iran and its 93 million citizens off the map continues in its eighth month, along with our failure to fully reopen the strait to what had been about 20% of the world's oil and natural gas supply. The conflict has now expanded, despite receiving surprisingly little coverage in the U.S., I must say, amid our midterm campaign cycle with Election Day less than a month away, though it is especially surprising because the expansion threatens to further choke the supply of oil and gas coming out of the region and now involves one of our top allies, Saudi Arabia, and its nominal leader, Mohammed bin Salman. As political science professor Nicholas Grossman wrote late last month at Foreign Policy, Saudi Arabia is in serious trouble. Their global influence primarily comes from their leading position as an oil producer and the money that results, but now the Middle East is on fire. Saudi tankers are blocked in the Persian Gulf and under threat in the Red Sea, and their biggest oil pipeline had to shut down after a drone attack. Yet their biggest long-term problem may be that their longtime security guarantor, the United States, is unable to stop it and doesn't seem especially interested in trying. Since World War II, Grossman explains, and especially since the end of the Cold War, the Middle East has rested on a deal. U.S. military dominance provides relative stability, deterring and countering aggression, ensuring freedom of navigation, containing Iran, organizing air defense, and helping friendly governments stay in power. In exchange, Saudi Arabia and the smaller Gulf Arab states, Kuwait, Bahrain, Qatar, UAE, host American bases, cooperate on counterterrorism, and maintain the smooth flow of oil. But As Grossman says, Donald Trump's attack on Iran broke that arrangement beyond repair, and Saudi Arabia does not have a replacement. The Saudi oil industry is under pressure from every direction. Much of their best oil fields and refineries are near the Gulf, where Iran is blocking export via the Strait of Hormuz, but the Saudis had a contingency plan. That would be the East-West pipeline, connecting the Gulf region to ports and refineries on the opposite side of the country on the Red Sea. This spring, he notes, that investment paid off. Before the war, that pipeline moved about 1 million barrels of oil per day to the east. After Iran blocked Hormuz, that increased to 4 to 5 million, allowing oil that was not allowed to move out of the Gulf to move out of the Red Sea instead. But in July, the Iran-allied Yemen-based Houthis announced a blockade of Saudi shipping in the Red Sea, the other main route out of the region for Saudi oil. They've fired at ships around the choke point in the south, the Bab al-Mandeb Strait, and while the northern exit from the Red Sea remains open to Saudi ships, the narrow Suez Canal cannot accommodate the supertankers that make up about half the Saudi fleet. Grossman goes on to explain that the Saudis, in particular MBS, have spent years essentially bribing Donald Trump and his family. Yet now that the Saudis really need Trump and U.S. firepower, Trump has declined to take up Saudi Arabia's request to bomb the Houthis in the wake of the pipeline attack and the threats to shut down the Red Sea. As Grossman concludes, Saudi Arabia has bribed the wrong people. And Riyadh's bet on Trumpism, he says, has failed. Kind of like Trumpism itself, if you ask me. Joining us now is Nicholas Grossman, international relations professor at the University of Illinois and senior editor of the ARC Digital Newsletter, where he writes on American foreign policy and national security. Oh, welcome back to the broadcast, Professor Grossman.
1: Hi, Brad. Thanks for having me.
0: Did I miss any critical points or screw anything up there in our story so far? Or did I get anything egregiously wrong in my attempt to sort of summarize how we got to where we seem to be right now?
1: No, that was the basics. If anything, I would be adding on more details. And I think one to note is that you mentioned a lot of the bribes, and it really is extensive, but that the United States under Trump and Secretary of Defense Pete Hegseth already went to war in Yemen with the Houthis. That was in 2025. Mm-hmm. And it looks like a miniature version of the Iran war, that they talk this really big game about how we're going to totally defeat them and ensure freedom of navigation. They then fired off some of the U.S. best, most expensive munitions, blew up some stuff, killed some people, but did not defeat the Houthis, did not stop them from being able to fire at Red Sea ships. And then the U.S. kind of surrendered, lied about it, and said, oh, they agreed to, you know, never fire at ships again. And they clarified, no, we just said that we would not fire at American ships as long as American ships stopped attacking us. And then like a month later, when they fired at ships again, the Trump administration just kind of let it go, pretended they didn't. Oh. And in a weird way, that was a preview of the Iran war, and also shows how limited the options are for the United States, for Saudi Arabia, for others in dealing with the Houthis in Yemen.
0: Also, sort of a preview for the initial attack on Iran back in last year in 2025, when we also, did our round of whatever we were going to do, came out, declared victory. And yet the threat that was purportedly there from Iran simply continued, much as it did with the Houthis, even though we declared victory there. We keep declaring victory without actually winning anything, it seems to me. The U.S. Has long been allied now with Saudi Arabia, of course, but the relationship between its leader, Mohammed bin Salman, and the Trump family, at least prior to the mess that Trump has now unleashed in the Middle East, has been quite a difference by orders of magnitude, it seems to me, this special relationship, if you will. You break this down in your piece, but how has this relationship with the Trump family been different from what we have seen before between the two countries?
1: Well, the blatant thing is how it's so incredibly corrupt that, there's some element, of course, of an economic trade with the Saudis. The Saudi royal family are hereditary monarchs. They're certainly not democratic. They are human rights violators. And yet the United States has been very friendly with them because they're a security partner and a valuable economic ally. And so there's always some of that. But presidents of either party did not do things like take direct money from the Saudis and put it in their own pockets. And for that matter, it also turns out that presidents of both parties had been urged at various times by the leaders of Saudi Arabia, or for that matter, by Benjamin Netanyahu, to attack Iran. Mm-hmm. And they all turned it down. This includes, for example, George W. Bush. And with the Trumps, the Saudis were very quick to start putting a lot of money in his pocket right after he became president. Princes rented out entire floors of his hotel, mm-hmm. and sometimes didn't even stay there, and overpaid, you know, would go out of season. Some reports said that they rescued his New York hotel that had been losing money for a bunch of years and then finally made money when they did this. The most egregious example of this is in between the Trump terms, the Saudis mm-hmm. invested $2 billion with Jared Kushner's new investment firm. And this was done over the objections of the Saudi financial advisors. There was an independent report that analyzed it and called the Kushner proposal inadequate in all ways. He had a bad investment record. His stuff was not above board. And they charged these unusually high fees where effectively Kushner can skim off the top of that $2 billion investment. He can take $25 million a year, regardless of how the fund does. Wow. So where normal funds, if they make you a lot of money, then they take a big commission. And if they don't, they don't. Kushner gets to take a big commission regardless. So I don't know what to call that besides a bribe. And there are many of those. And so whereas in the first Trump term, it looks like maybe it was paying off for the Saudis. They got the United States to drop the investigation into Saudi Arabia murdering the journalist Jamal Khashoggi. Mm-hmm. That was the one that MBS directly ordered to have chopped to pieces in an embassy in Turkey, a consulate in Turkey. And the CIA had said that he did it. And Trump publicly said, no, he didn't. And we're not going to make this an issue anymore. They got a giant arms deal, over $100 billion worth in an arms deal, where previous U.S. administrations were wary of doing that. How would they use it? Would it all be secure? But no, this one, you know, they're paying him a lot. So we've never had something where a foreign power is funneling so much money, or for that matter, any money, into a president and the president's family members' private bank accounts. And then at various times, the president and his unelected, unappointed son-in-law that is effectively acting like the Secretary of State have both been doing favors for the Saudis throughout. And now it got up to the point that instead of doing these kind of little favors in a situation where politics is basically stable and normal, or geopolitics basically stable and normal, now we've got a real war going on and things are blowing up and there's disruptions left and right. And that is not being able to deal with that. That is actually hard. That's complicated. And Trump and his people are clearly not up to it. And in some cases, don't even seem like they're really all that interested in trying or thinking about it much. They're more busy still trying to solicit more bribes for themselves.
0: Yeah.
1: Go ahead.
0: And no, I was gonna say, and of course you forgot to mention all the golf money that mm-hmm. that LIV Golf thing that has now been, gone bankrupt, or they shut it down or whatever, but it sure did do the job in between Trump's two terms, didn't it?
1: It did. So they had those tournaments on his golf courses. Government cut deals with real estate deals with the Trump Organization, things like naming rights where they would give him personally a big cut. Any way they've been able to bribe him, they have, to just kind of keep the money flowing into his bank accounts. And yeah, it got them favors, but not a serious management. You know, people who are corrupt and bribable are usually not the most competent, that they, you know, and can't handle and don't care about those larger things. They're still just trying to get money in their pockets. And so when they can do something easy and corrupt for you, where all they have to do is, like, say, break a norm or break a law, they'll do that for you. When it comes to something actually hard, like what is now a regional war that they kicked off, that is much more difficult, and they have lost control of it. And the result also has been not only getting the Saudis attacked by the Houthis from Yemen and by some militias based in Iraq, but also has been empowering Saudi Arabia's longtime regional rival, Iran.
0: And this really struck me here. You note that Saudi Crown Prince Mohammed bin Salman, MBS, reportedly called Trump twice after that pipeline was hit, that east-west pipeline that they were using essentially to try to work around the Strait of Hormuz being shut down. They called Trump twice, asking the U.S. to bomb the Houthis to slow their advancement. The White House declined, and when asked about Yemen at a press conference, Trump said, quote, "The Houthis called us. The Houthis called us. They don't want to fight with us. They let us know that they don't want to fight with us. They don't want us to go after them." Well, of course, why would they? They would much prefer to not have us involved, and they are letting most ships go through. They're just one country. There is just one country they're not too happy with, presumably referring to Saudi Arabia there. So am I understanding this correctly, Nicholas? MBS called, asked for help, and Trump appeared instead to take sides with the Houthis against Saudi Arabia, despite that litany of things that you've just gone through and the years they've spent bribing Donald Trump in various ways?
1: Kind of. What I had read is that it's, you know, that statement was to reporters about the Houthis, right. And who knows what he said to MBS in private besides no, which was the news that came out of it. But I thought that that Houthi statement was really typical of Trump in that the first thought that he, or maybe main thought that he had in response to Saudi Arabia getting hit in multiple ways and that further disrupting the global oil industry and all of this being in cause of, due to the war that Trump started with Iran. Mm-hmm. And instead of thinking, oh no, this is a bad security situation, I need to fix it, instead was thinking, oh no, this might make me look bad. Let me say the first thing I can think of that might diffuse the negative, at least in the moment, that negative sentiment about me. And that was, no, I talked to them and they like me, you know, like, or they're afraid of me and they won't do it. And which was similar to the lies in 2025 when he started fighting them and then quit. That was a similar type of, they're afraid of us. And, you know, so it doesn't matter anymore. And of course, that was a lie. They kept on firing throughout. If they were afraid, they would have stopped. That in part led to, the big difference, with the Iran war is that when it was just the Houthis in 2025, that was contained to Yemen. When it became with Iran, Iran is bigger, more powerful, and the Houthis' new advances, as well as the Iraqi militia attacks, are a direct result not only of the Iran war, but of the failed MOU, the failed Memorandum of Understanding, mm-hmm. that sort of peace deal that Trump and Kushner negotiated with Iran in June that they signed in Versailles of all places, which is, you know, I don't know if they got the historical joke about that one. I'm guessing the French did, but right.
0: I don't think Donald Trump did, but yeah.
1: No, probably not. Where they signed this deal where they basically surrendered and front-loaded all these economic benefits for Iran, and all they got back was Iran saying that they will agree to talk about their nuclear program at some time in the future and will move towards opening Hormuz while also after 60 days charging tolls. Mm-hmm. And the U.S. signed that and then immediately started breaking it, Trump lying a lot about it. They had agreed to get the Israelis to stop their military operations in Lebanon without even talking to the Israelis, and then, of course, couldn't do that. And it was only after this collapsed, with the U.S. then starting to bomb Iran again, that then Iran activated these militias. So the Houthis were relatively quiet in the first part of the war, mm-hmm. Which was a little surprising because we've known of them as a capable Iranian ally, and yet they didn't do much. And then they, after the MOU collapsed and Trump bombed again, then the Houthis and the Iraqi militias got a lot more active. And so that looks to me like Iran was holding them back and then unleashed them. And both United States and Saudi Arabia and others around the region don't seem to have planned on all that and yeah. Don't really seem to have much of a response to it.
0: Yeah, it seems a bit like rope-a-dope at this point, where they, you know, let us, you know, tucker ourselves out, literally using up all our munitions, essentially, and then having nothing left when the Houthis decide to get into it. I mean, I'm no expert here, but all of this comes, you know, with Trump saying, oh, no, they called us. They don't want to go to war with us. Everything's fine. I'm going to ignore my good friends in Saudi Arabia. All of this sounds to me like, to my untrained ears, like it's not so much Trump not wanting to come to Saudi Arabia's defense necessarily, but the fact that we really can't anymore. That, you know, we don't have the resources after months of, you know, blowing everything on Iran to actually do it. Is that a reasonable assessment that at that point, you know, all of these months in now, Trump's been told, yeah, we're kind of running out. We don't need to expand. We can't afford to expand this war. Is that a reasonable assessment?
1: So yes and no. Reason why no is because it is only the advanced smart bombs, the kind of most advanced, fanciest missiles, including the both attack missiles and the air defense. That's the stuff they've used. Mm-hmm. And so if the United States got into a, you know, real grand scale war, there is so much more capabilities that the U.S. could bring to bear. It's any sort of ground forces, for example. But the when I say Trump doesn't want to, it's clearly does not want to take that risk, pay that cost. And so much like they tried to fight the Houthis in 2025 just by bombing them from afar, they tried to fight Iran just by bombing them from afar, seemed to have in their heads that it was going to cause an easy regime change, or when Trump was demanding unconditional surrender. And the number of times in history that a country has either caused regime change or gotten significant concessions by a aerial-only campaign, mm-hmm. just by bombing, not by, say, additional ground forces,
0: right.
1: is none.
0: Right.
1: Literally zero. It has never, ever, ever worked, not once. and it shouldn't be surprising why it wouldn't work, that once the United States attacked Iran, and also Israel attacked Iran, that was the thing that the Iranians were afraid of. Everything that made them walk lightly in all the previous years was because they were afraid of triggering exactly this type of American assault. And the fact that Trump went and did it regardless meant that after they survived it, the reaction was, what else are you going to do? And, you know, after you've already killed a lot of our leadership, for example, one of the best lines that I've heard about the Iran war, I can't remember who, but I can't take credit for it either,
0: right.
1: Was that Trump is looking at the Iranians like a professional wrestler who is going off script. And the Ayatollah is looking at the Americans as the people who killed his father, wife, and children.
0: Mm-hmm. Yeah.
1: And so, like, just there's a broad disconnect in how seriously people are taking it on either side. And clearly the Iranians do more. But so on your question of could the United States get involved, intervene, escalate? Yeah, absolutely. Just could not do it by this a kind of cowardly bully move of just bomb from afar. We're clearly very afraid of American casualties. The Pentagon has been lying about them in different ways, really downplaying U.S. You mentioned a bunch of equipment losses, deaths, injuries, the loss of supply depots and causing then conditions on different U.S. Navy vessels to go bad. And all of that is partially a product of trying to do this kind of half-assed just bomb up from afar war. So if the United States did want to intervene in Yemen, sure, the U.S. could invade, occupy, and try to do something kind of like Iraq or Afghanistan there. And that is not something that they're interested in doing. And I'm not saying that would be a good idea.
0: No.
1: It's more to highlight that if you're going to go to war, when you go without the assets to actually win the war, it goes bad. And so as much as I had big objections to the Iraq war, one thing I think have to acknowledge is the Bush administration said, we're going to invade Iraq, overthrow the government and install a new, have elections. And they put the full military assets there, a big army around Iraq, invaded Iraq and overthrew the government. And then actually accomplished that, you know, and then had other problems, of course.
0: Right. But they went all in.
1: They actually did it.
0: Right.
1: As opposed to this sort of half-assed, I just kind of poke at you and then you say, oh, I'm so sorry, whatever you want. And virtually nobody does that. That especially not Iran, given both the theocratic nature of the government and the fact that they have been American rivals and under American sanctions since literally 1979.
0: So getting back to the Saudis here and the relationship with between MBS and Trump and his family, you argue that in recent years, out of all of this, the one real positive return on Saudi Arabia's what you describe as the Trump-Kushner investment is a nuclear deal that would facilitate Saudi uranium enrichment without the most intrusive international inspections, which, of course, is a big deal. But even on that, at the very last minute, it seems Trump changed the terms of the deal, as he does, demanding that it would only go through if Saudi Arabia recognized the state of Israel, which they are obviously not going to do right now. Does Trump actually care about that, or was that essentially that demand added sort of because, you know, even his own folks in his own party were kind of appalled by the permission to let, you know, Saudi Arabia become a nuclear state?
1: Oh, I think it's pretty clearly the latter. That, and in fact, similar to the way with the lie about the Houthis of, you know, that they're very afraid of us and you know, they don't want war with us or anything like that. That a similar reaction of, oh, no, this looks bad. So he went and said, yeah, cut this deal with Saudis. And, you know, they're paying him and they're going to keep paying him under the table in different ways. And he wants that. And so, you know, maybe, I don't know, whatever it is. Agrees to doing it with them and then comes back to a massive amount of criticism because it is a terrible idea in so many ways of the Saudi Arabia is where most of Al-Qaeda is from, you know, for example, that where the 9/11 hijackers are from. And so even if you have even if we give the government every possible benefit of the doubt, there are still considerable risks of having a lot more radioactive material floating around in an area where Al-Qaeda is active.
0: Right.
1: And not
0: right.
1: The hottest. And on top of that, it is maybe the single dumbest thing you could possibly do while trying to denuclearize Iran. That a big part of the point why governments, again, of U.S. governments of either party, this really was a bipartisan consensus. It was only somebody that the Saudis are paying off that ended up doing it. But so bipartisan consensus that Saudi Arabia nuclear technology, bad idea, because it would become extremely hard to try to make a case that Iran shouldn't have nuclear weapons if we're facilitating their rival having nuclear weapons.
0: Right.
1: And it could set off a nuclear cascade where Saudi Arabia gets it, then Turkey wants it, and Egypt wants it, and perhaps others. That was the big argument, one of the biggest arguments against Iran having a bomb. Mm-hmm. You know, it wasn't, why do you get to have it and they don't? Isn't that so unfair? And it's like, well, of course it's unfair. You know, we're talking about power, not about fairness. But the logic of unless you bought into the idea that Iran would use it, which I'm extremely skeptical of, nothing has shown that they are suicidal in that manner. Mm-hmm. In fact, you can see right now they would be acting differently if they were truly suicidal, if they wanted to do like a nuclear murder suicide. Mm-hmm. But that instead, the problem would be that it would potentially cause a lot of other countries to go nuclear, that it would cause great risks of either a rogue government official stealing some and selling it on the black market, or terrorists getting some, or just normal government miscalculations where, you know, at times the U.S. and the Soviet Union thought that maybe they got a radar error and thought that missiles were being launched and almost destroyed the world over it. So there are so many of those risks we wanted to get rid of. That's been the argument for preventing Iran from getting a nuclear weapon for, at this point now, a couple decades. And then they went and now with Trump giving more of this technology to Saudi Arabia and not even making them agree to the most strict conditions, then it can undermine all of that effort. So, but also, I don't think it's really going to happen.
0: So, well, if in that case, if that is sort of, as you argue, really the only thing of note that they've actually received from Donald Trump for all of this investment in his second term, I mean, at this point, you know, Saudi Arabia must, I would think, and really not be the only nation in the region to sort of be rethinking their relationship with the U.S. and the allowance of, you know, military bases in their countries, much less the bribes that the Saudis have paid to the Trumps, but just the relationship overall. Are they rethinking this? I mean, rather than keeping those nations safe, it seems like it's turned them into targets at this point. We haven't heard a lot from maybe I don't hang out in the right places, but it seems like, you know, Kuwait, Bahrain, Qatar, UAE, all of them have taken pretty heavy damage. They've all been pretty quiet throughout all of this. I would think they've also, you know, lost their ability to, you know, sell oil to world markets. They've all been strangely quiet about this over the past eight months. Am I right about this? Have they been quiet? And are they rethinking their relationship with the U.S. or are we simply just that powerful that they can't afford to do so?
1: Well, they have to be rethinking their relationship with the U.S. That the core deal of they allow bases and keep the oil flowing and the U.S. keeps the region stable and provides them with security was just broken by the United States and by Israel, who, you know, they don't have mm-hmm. the most public opinion. opinion about. So they have to be rethinking it, that they were supposed to have air defense. You know, like, this was not supposed to happen. And even at the level of just reputation, that for a while, a lot of people in the world, I think a lot of people in the Middle East, seem to think that the United States could do basically anything. That, you know, part of this fueled conspiracy theories and got a little ridiculous, but it was always this assumption that if something happens, well, either America made it happen or America was okay with it happening, because if America wasn't okay with it happening, they would use military force to stop it. And the exact opposite is happening. The big difference with them talking about it now, one, you know, the American press isn't covering it that much. Mm-hmm. And they're not, when they're talking about it to each other, to themselves, they're going to be speaking Arabic, not English. Mm. And so that one might not come to our attention as much, but also because they're in the middle of a war, that they don't have any options at the moment. They can't, you know what? That's not totally true. That there have also been some signs, even of Saudi Arabia talking more with Iran, begrudgingly coming around to the idea that maybe they'll have to pay Iran some fees to get their ships out. Mm. And that was something that they would have thought of as totally unthinkable beforehand. That right. If Iran even proposed that, their call immediately would be, hey, Washington, this is what Iran said to us. We got to show them, you know, that it's a bad idea. And that when they call up DC now, that the support is not there. So I think that where we'll really see that type of change in their behavior will depend a lot on how this ends. But if it were going to happen, it's going to come afterwards. But it might not even be totally up to them, because the United States is losing bases. The United States has been withdrawing from various places. One of the lessons of this war is, at least in current circumstances, Iran is able to get shots in against any of those Arab countries that are U.S. allies and hit American military bases. And the U.S. is unable to stop it. In one way or another. And so the U.S. has been pulling back somewhat. And Iran's goal is, at least one of its big goals, is to get the United States out of the Middle East as much as possible, especially out of the Gulf region. And so if U.S. withdraws some, then the Arab countries that were dependent on the United States for security have to rethink what their strategy will be regardless, even if they would want to keep it up, which they must be at least somewhat more skeptical of.
0: I've only got a minute or two here, Nicholas, and I've got ridiculously complicated questions that I need you to answer in those short 2 minutes. But
1: sure,
0: so many people have done business with Trump, have already learned the lesson that Trump never keeps a deal, that he cannot be trusted, that he, you know, breaks agreements all the time, that he makes agreements and he throws in new terms at the very end. So many have done business with him, have already learned all of these lessons. Why did not Saudi Arabia know that going in to this relationship and this huge investment that they have made, essentially, not so much in the U.S., but in the Trump family?
1: One, because, you know, the same reason I think a lot of people say, well, he won't do that to me, or, you know, I'm too special, I'm too important, I'm too powerful, I have too much money, you know, any of those other things.
0: Yeah.
1: That, you know, it won't happen to us. Like, yeah, it didn't work for them, but maybe it'll work for us. So I think that's part of it. Part of it is, I think they're genuinely surprised that they maybe didn't fully appreciate how incompetent the Trump administration actually is, that they bought into, a lot of people, including the United States, bought into the idea that, you know, it's an act, that they're actually super competent behind the scenes and they just do this to troll people or any of that stuff. They might have bought into it. And also, I guess, in fairness, as much as it was, you know, immoral and against American interests, the bribery worked out pretty well for them in Trump's first term, that there wasn't any real downside to it. So why not double down?
0: Should MBS be expected to pay any price for any of this domestically, or has he consolidated enough power at this point that none of this is going to cost him personally anything?
1: I think he's consolidated enough power that he's probably fine, but there is a small chance, kind of a tail risk, that this goes extremely badly for Saudi Arabia. I don't expect the government to collapse. I'd be surprised by that, but it is at least a small possibility. But all the reports I've seen out of Saudi Arabia say that when MBS consolidated power and jailed or killed rivals, that he is very solidly in control of the state and therefore not personally at risk. Not unlike, say, how Putin doesn't seem to be at risk, despite the fact that Ukraine war is going poorly.
0: Finally, as to the war itself between U.S. and Iran, I think we spoke to you. It was last April. It was during one of those momentary ceasefires when Trump was essentially, as you described, you know, willing to surrender, give Iran pretty much everything that they wanted, including the lifting of sanctions and so forth. That did not last long for various reasons. Since then, there was the memorandum of understanding that was similar. That also fell apart. At this point, Nicholas Grossman, do you see any way out of this mess? Or should we expect it to, you know, to continue to spread, to stay at the status quo? What are you seeing from your vantage point? Because frankly, admittedly, non-expert here, but I see no real way out for the U.S. that at least doesn't look a whole lot like defeat and surrender for Donald Trump at this point.
1: I don't either. I've been saying this for a long time, for pretty much the whole war, and found that the, I don't know, conventional wisdom, maybe, at least in the United States and partially pushed by the government, was that it's over already, it's going to be over soon, you know, there's a peace deal, just wait any second, everything's fine, you know, like the global economy's fine, the oil market's fine, just everybody, you know, just sort of don't look at it too closely. And I don't see a way out of it, because as soon as that initial regime change push did not work, as soon as the bombing failed, then that put the U.S. in a position of either a utterly humiliating defeat, in which might be, regardless of what Trump does, the worst strategic defeat in U.S. history, not the most U.S. deaths, not the most, say, casualties, but where the only war that would be an unambiguous loss for the United States for a broader than just the country context. So meaning Afghanistan, Vietnam, those are both losses. But what happens to the United States afterwards is, well, everything just happens inside Vietnam and Afghanistan, and the U.S. is basically fine. Whereas with Iran, the U.S. has already lost freedom of navigation as the unquestioned dominant naval power of the Persian Gulf since World War II. That area is now contested. The U.S. has been withdrawing military bases. There was also recently the base in the U.K., the air base that the U.S. ran away from because there was evidence, or at least the British suspected an Iranian plot against it. And so I can't see any way out of the war other than some sort of U.S. surrender and then cut our losses and try to rebuild something afterwards. I guess I should acknowledge a small possibility that the Iranian economy gets so squeezed and has much problems that they are more interested in cutting a deal, and it ends up, instead of U.S. surrender, as something like a compromise in the middle. But I would be surprised by that, because they have been under U.S. sanctions since 1979. They were under harsher economic sanctions for about 10 years when Bush and Obama were both negotiating a nuclear deal with them. They also don't really care about their own people all that much. That the Iranian government killed something on the order of 20,000-30,000 Iranian civilians at the start of this year. It was December last year and January this year in response to protests. So they don't seem to really mind if the people suffer economically. And so, no, I don't see a good way out of it. I think that the initial mistake that Trump made, that is not a fixable mistake. It is only something where at some point we will try to pick up the pieces.
0: Yeah, a whole lot of people trying to pick up those pieces around the globe. Nicholas Grossman, international relations professor and political scientist at the University of Illinois. He's also the author of Drones and Terrorism, The Asymmetric Warfare and the Threat to Global Security. You can follow him on the Blue Skies at Nicholas Grossman, and you can sign up for his newsletter, ARC Digital, at grossman.arcdigital.media. Nicholas Grossman, thanks for joining us. Look forward to the next time, sir.
1: Thank you, Brad. Thanks for having me.
0: You bet. I know, Desi Doyen, we got to get out.
2: Yes.
0: Thanks to our producer, Desi Doyen, and to all of you for spending a portion of your day or night with us. 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And on the social medias, I am TheBradBlog. We will see you there. Until we see you here next time, I'm Brad Friedman. Good luck, world.

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1: I'm Rick Smith, and this is Labor History in Two.
2: On this day in labor history, the year was 1933. That was the day Detroit anarchist labor leader Joseph Labadie died. Born in Paw Paw in 1850, Joe was born to descendants of French immigrants and grew up among native Potawatomi peoples in southwest Michigan. He became a printer, joining the local typographical union number 18, and worked for the Detroit Post and Tribune. He was an early leader of the Socialist Labor Party. By 1878, Joe organized the first Knights of Labor Assembly in Detroit. He served as the first president of the Detroit Trades Council and founded the Michigan Federation of Labor. He wrote tirelessly for a number of labor and socialist newspapers across the country. He embraced anarchism and soon produced a popular column titled Cranky Notions. Labadie enjoyed the company and correspondence of radical labor leaders like Emma Goldman, Albert and Lucy Parsons, Eugene V. Debs, Benjamin Tucker, Terence Powderly, and others of the progressive era. He was often referred to as the gentle anarchist for his insistence on nonviolence and distancing from those anarchists who advocated the use of violence as an acceptable tactic. Labadie was also known to never throw out any printed material relevant to labor or radical causes. His biographer, Carletta Anderson, notes that the story of his life, deeds, and thoughts is abundantly revealed through the treasure trove of letters, periodicals, clippings, manuscripts, booklets, photos, and circulars once stored in his attic and now housed in the Labadie collection of the University of Michigan. His stockpile of documents of social protest has proven a boon to scholars, enabling them to study the early labor movement in detail. When he died at the age of 83, he considered this to be his legacy.
3: And now, live from the foothills of the North Georgia Mountains, it's Mike Malloy.
4: Thank you, Scott. Hey, everybody. Mike Boy here. Welcome to this part of Wednesday, the 7th of September, October, 2026. I hope your day has been one of great achievement. Some craziness as usual with the Malloy podcast. It's kind of devolving into mostly crazy. Well, as long as I talk about Trump, obviously the central theme will be madness, insanity, stupidity. But the latest from Trump, it's still reverberating. What he said the other day, offering Iran, San Diego, and Los Angeles as potential targets for destruction. Jesus Christ, this guy. But the governor of California now, Gavin Newsom, has directed the California State Threat Assessment Center to monitor for potential threats after the slimy toilet rat mentioned San Diego and Los Angeles while he was at that Nebraska campaign rally Monday. He suggested in his inimitable way that Iran could, quote, take out a U.S. city, one presumes, with a nuclear weapon, that the toilet rat thoroughly tried to convince America he has eliminated that possibility from Iran. Jesus Christ, this guy is crazy. Yesterday, Governor Newsom said his decision was, quote, in the event that foreign actors interpret the president's remarks as an invitation to target California, end quote. Well, how else would they be taken? Trump gives a fuck about nothing except himself and snatching and grabbing fistfuls of cash anywhere he can and setting his bastard son-in-law and his bastard son-in-law's partner in crime, this Witkoff freak, to go steal for him. Of course, that's not to mention his two sons to go steal for him. I mean, this criminal enterprise is incredible. Anyway, Newsom added, Donald Trump's remarks were dangerous, if not treasonous, putting a target on two of our biggest cities and one of America's largest naval hubs, end quote. It's just not going to stop until we get rid of him. I mean, that is a given. And I guess the reason I keep talking about it is to keep, to the extent that you need me to keep you apprised of what this evil son of a bitch is doing. Now, a White House spokesperson, this hideous creature, Stephen Chung, God, he scares the shit out of me, when he was reached for comment about Newsom's remarks, Stephen Chung pointed to a post on X that said Trump's comments were, quote, not rooted in reality. Well, nothing about Trump is rooted in reality. It's a fucking nightmare. Anyway, Stephen Chung said, quote, referring to Trump, he was clearly stating U.S. cities would have been threatened if a nuclear Iran hadn't been stopped. America is safer today because of the president. Iran has no nuclear, no Navy, no Air Force, and no money. And quote Stephen Chung. Jesus Christ. I mean, it's like in order to surround himself with the kind of people that he can manipulate, Trump had to go back to 1940s central casting in Hollywood for B-movies to come up with the most gruesome-looking fuckers to begin with. I mean, they're just fucking ugly and gruesome and terrifying look. Well, the girls aren't, but, you know, he doesn't have anyone around him except Susie Wiles, oh, and his old lady, over a certain age. But the men that Trump has put around him, they're either these hideous-looking troll-like creatures or, oh God, or they're mental defectives. Like, you know, they're either a drunk or a woman beater. In some cases, they're both, like Hegseth. They're stupid. They can't put together a coherent sentence, much less a paragraph or a policy for this freak. I don't know where he got them. From, like I said, from 1940s and 1950s freak shows, movies, you know, like something from, what was the guy that made the movie Freaks? Todd, it'll come to me in a minute. But that's what I'm talking about. And, you know, Trump argued Americans should accept when he was speaking at that Grand Island, Nebraska high school rally, he was saying Americans should accept the economic impact, most notably higher gasoline prices, resulting from the Iran war, his murder spree. This is what the dumbass said. Quote, it's a small price to pay for keeping the world safe, keeping our country safe. What the fuck? You know, Trump consistently finds a new place on Earth to light a fuse, hoping that there will be a big boom someplace where he can then declare that he solved another war or something. I don't know. Whatever his claims are for a Nobel Peace Prize is sick fuck. It's a small price to pay for keeping the world safe. He added, and for keeping our country safe. They can take out a city. Let them take out L.A. or San Diego. That's a very small price to pay. End quote. Whoa! I just can't get past this. That this insane, senile bastard actually said this. Well, you can imagine California officials were very critical of this, condemned it. Their argument, California officials, starting with Governor Newsom, their argument was that Trump's comments either invited attack on the cities or downplayed the consequences of such an attack. And the thing that I keep having questions about, especially now that he's targeted San Francisco for our enemies to blow up. I'm sorry, San Diego. As I mentioned yesterday, and you probably already knew it, San Diego is a massive naval marine base. So what do the soldiers out there think? What do the families of those sailors and Marines who understand what this filthy bastard said, what do they think? That Trump is offering up a target And then saying, well, you know, it wouldn't be so bad. That's a very small price to pay. Jesus, bleeding Christ. Now, Governor Newsom responded on social media the other day, linking the toilet rat's remarks to the recent deployment of federal forces into California, that abomination, sending military troops into the streets of California cities. Newsom wrote this, quote, after sending the National Guard and Marines to occupy California, Donald Trump is now saying our foreign enemy should take out Los Angeles and San Diego. He is deranged and dangerous, end quote. Well, what goes through the mind of a 20-year-old Marine who, for whatever reason, joined the Marine Corps? Now he's, let's say he's a Lance Corporal, and he is dedicated to his oath, to his uniform, to the Corps. And when first he's deployed to the streets of Los Angeles, and then he's told, when that winds up in the courts and the courts tells Trump to get the fuck out of there with his troops, with the troops, I should say. And then this same Lance Corporal, he goes back to his base at San Diego, and in San Diego, and probably Pendleton, and he's there. And then he hears that Trump has said when Trump has offered up San Diego and Los Angeles as potential targets. What does this young Marine think? What does this young Marine's commander think? What are the base commanders on all these military bases in the San Diego area? What are the retired officers and enlisted personnel in San Diego? What do they think now that this insane fucking Trump has designated their city as a potential target? By name. Well, LA and San Diego, of course, are the two largest Southern California metropolitan areas. And taken together, they're home to millions upon millions of residents, major military installations, international trade hubs, critical economic infrastructure. But none of that matters to Trump because he is an ignorant, filthy savage. He doesn't care about that shit. And even if he knew about it, which he doesn't, he couldn't tell you a goddamn thing about any city other than his little enclave in Palm Beach. That's it. And I doubt if he could tell you much about Palm Beach, Florida. Now, of course, there's no evidence whatsoever that Iranian weapons have the range to attack the continental United States, much less the West Coast, or the power to obliterate entire U.S. cities. But that doesn't matter. You know, one of the primary responsibilities that I have heard from Ronald Reagan, I've heard it from George Herbert Walker Bush, I've heard it from Bill Clinton, I've heard it from George W. Bush, I've heard it from Barack Obama, the primary, well, one of the two primary responsibilities. First, to protect and defend the Constitution, but secondly, to protect American lives. Every single president has reiterated that, has sworn to do it, sees it as his foremost duty. Until this ignorant, savage Trump comes along, slithering out of the fucking woodwork like a cockroach. And there he is. Give me money! Jesus Christ. The mayor of San Diego, Todd Gloria, also condemned the toilet rat's comments. Gloria wrote, quote, San Diego is not a collateral damage. We are not expendable. And we are never a, quote, small price to pay, end quote. Keep our city out of your reckless war talk, end quote. The mayor of Los Angeles, Karen Bass, in a statement called the toilet rat's remarks, quote, dangerous, and they could potentially compromise our safety. Ms. Bass added, quote, the role of a president is to protect the country, not to actively threaten it and encourage attacks on American lives, end quote. Jesus Christ. And then one of the senators from California, Adam Schiff, with whom you're very familiar, I know, also blasted the toilet rat's comments. He questioned if Trump would be troubled by an attack on two American cities. It's certainly a valid question. I think I have an answer, and I think the answer is an unqualified no. He wouldn't give a fuck. He would try to figure out some way he could make money on it. This guy is the most dangerous son of a bitch we've had in possession of this kind of power in the entire history of this planet. He's right up there with some of the most violent, potentially violent, psychotic fucks who have led countries and had control of major armies and weapons, weapon systems in the history of the world. Trump is right up there with them. And the shit that he says is just, that's what I'm referring to. The stuff that Trump says is so, just so goddamn insane. Thoroughly, completely, totally mad. So it goes without saying, I'm sure, that what has tumbled out of his fucking little mouth is adding to the tensions between Trump and California Democratic Party leadership. Those tensions intensified over the toilet rat sending thugs and goons and assholes, I'm not talking about the Marines, into L.A. and various cities in California to arrest parents waiting for their children at school bus stops, this miserable son of a bitch. Oh, now, this

Governor Newsom has directed the California State Threat Assessment Center. And by the way, that helps California officials monitor threats, obviously. And the Threat Assessment Center, is my understanding, also monitors crimes, response to crimes, emergencies, other situations that come up across the state, including everything from horrific weather to potential earthquakes and so on and so forth. But this is not the first time Newsom has directed them to monitor for developing situations. The governor also directed the center to monitor for potential threats on June 21st, 2025, after this filthy fucking Trump announced that the United States had successfully launched a military attack against three nuclear sites in Iran. Jesus Christ. Newsom said at the time in a post on X, quote, "While there are no specific or credible counter threats, we are aware of it this time. We urge everyone to stay vigilant and report suspicious activity," end quote. And that was in the June of last year. Trump is so fucking crazy and so dangerous. You know, I've seen him as a dangerous clown for so many years, but no longer the clown part. He's a dangerous threat, an honest-to-God, measurable threat, not just to the United States, but to everybody on earth. Yes, he is. It's just kind of unbelievable, isn't it? Oh, go ahead and chuckle, Mike. I don't know what the hell else to do except to kind of snicker and chuckle at the obscenity and the absurdity of what this bastard says. Well, moving away from the totally insane to the totally incompetent. In the state of Pennsylvania, measles cases now have surpassed 1,000 cases. This is a viral disease that public health in this country had declared had been eliminated from the United States because of our vaccination programs. New York Governor Kathy Hochul declared a state disaster emergency on Monday because Pennsylvania is battling the largest measles outbreak in half a century. And as of October 3rd, New York itself has recorded what I have here from ABC, says 108 measles cases so far this year, 92 of those since mid-July across 18 rural communities where rural counties where communities are under-immunized. That's according to Governor Hochul's order. She also said this in a statement, quote, "After reviewing the latest data on measles cases in New York State, I'm declaring a state disaster emergency to strengthen our ongoing efforts to confront this disease. No one should get seriously ill or die from a vaccine-preventable disease," end quote. Yeah, that makes sense, doesn't it? But we're not dealing with the political leadership in this country that understands logic, reason, provable fact. It's just not there. And it doesn't matter if it's Trump or this filthy pig Hegseth or this worm brain freak RFK Jr. or the clowns that he's hired to destroy public health in this country. It doesn't make any difference. Nobody should die from a vaccine-preventable disease. That makes sense, doesn't it? Jesus Christ. Governor Hochul's declaration marks the first time any state has issued an emergency order since measles cases began rising last year. I think, didn't it start in Texas or someplace?
And at least 95% of measles cases in the United States have been among

people who are not vaccinated. I mean, how fucking crazy is this? And it's not just the crazy bastards who are setting policy. It's the ignorant savages out here in the real world who have been convinced, I don't know, by RFK's bullshit. What was RFK saying a couple of years ago? Vaccines caused autism? What happened to that bullshit argument? But the people, I mean, it's one thing to have insane leadership. It's something else, again, to follow that leadership, which is what unvaccinated parents who refuse to vaccinate their kids against measles. Why? Why? What the fuck are you basing your refusal on? Something that RFK said? Jesus Christ. Hochul's order also allows registered nurses to order the collection and testing of specimens for suspected measles cases. Kids or adults who are taken to the doctor, and the doctor wants to run some blood tests to see if what they're observing is really measles. So Hochul had to include that in her order. Because there's still people. I mean, there are people out there. And yes, a lot of them are these ignorant religious assholes, these Amish types. If they want to be Amish and plow their fields with a horse and a wooden plow, okay, I don't have any problem with that. If you don't want light bulbs in your house, cool. I mean, that's great. If you don't want to use tractors, if you don't want to drive a car, that's entirely your choice. But goddamn you, if you refuse to acknowledge and participate in scientific developments where it concerns public health, you ignorant sons of bitches. And then, of course, it's not all these Amish or old religion types who are doing this. It's ignorant savages who believe Donald Trump, the ones you see with their mouths hanging open and cheering this son of a bitch when he talks about bombing San Diego and Los Angeles. Christ. Now, the order that Hochul signed about nurses having the legal right now to order up blood tests or tests. I'm sure blood tests are about the only way to do it for people who present in their office with symptoms that are, runny nose, cough, high fever, 104 Fahrenheit, red watery eyes, yada, yada. There's a whole bunch of symptoms that are easily visually recognized as potential measles. But, a blood test will confirm it. So this order is in effect until November 4th. And it allows pharmacies in the state of New York to vaccinate children as young as 2 with the MMR shot, something every child should have, measles, mumps, rubella. Her order also expands who can administer these vaccines to include EMT people, paramedics, midwives. When I went to CVS Pharmacy the other day to get, a couple of weeks ago, I went and got my flu shot, and I went late at night, so the pharmacist administered it. Last week, I went in to get my latest COVID vaccine, and one of the clerks behind the counter in the pharmacy department administered the shot, and he did a great job. I didn't feel a thing. So it doesn't, you don't have to go to a doctor for these shots. God damn it. You can get them at your local pharmacy. And if you have any kind of insurance, Medicare, Medicaid, private insurance, what have you, you don't have to pay anything. Her order also suspends a previous requirement that healthcare professionals who give these shots to people age 19 and older receive consent before reporting vaccination to immunization registries,
Which makes sense. I mean, the state of New York, Governor Hochul has decided we've got to know, since public health under the greasy, slimy, rotten control of Robert Kennedy Jr. and Donald Trump and the rest of these fuckwads, since they cannot, will not keep adequate records about what's going on, then we have to, which makes a lot of sense, doesn't it? Huh? Jesus Christ. State of New York has, since July, administered, according to ABC News, has administered more than 1,000 MMR shots in rural areas since July. Okay, we can certainly rise up as states or local communities and fill in the gaps that this slimy fucking administration refuses, when they refuse to do their duty. But there's a limit to that. Christ almighty, I wish this country had leadership. I'll be back in a moment. I hope you will too. I'm Mike Malloy.

0: I'm Rick Smith, and this is Labor History in 2.
1: On this day in labor history, the year was 1933. That was the day Detroit anarchist labor leader Joseph Labadie died. Born in Paw Paw in 1850, Joe was born to descendants of French immigrants and grew up among native Potawatomi peoples in southwest Michigan. He became a printer, joining the local typographical union number 18, and worked for the Detroit Post and Tribune. He was an early leader of the Socialist Labor Party. By 1878, Joe organized the first Knights of Labor Assembly in Detroit. He served as the first president of the Detroit Trades Council and founded the Michigan Federation of Labor. He wrote tirelessly for a number of labor and socialist newspapers across the country. He embraced anarchism and soon produced a popular column titled Cranky Notions. Labadie enjoyed the company and correspondence of radical labor leaders like Emma Goldman, Albert and Lucy Parsons, Eugene V. Debs, Benjamin Tucker, Terence Powderly, and others of the progressive era. He was often referred to as the gentle anarchist for his insistence on nonviolence and distancing from those anarchists who advocated the use of violence as an acceptable tactic. Labadie was also known to never throw out any printed material relevant to labor or radical causes. His biographer, Carletta Anderson, notes that the story of his life, deeds, and thoughts is abundantly revealed through the treasure trove of letters, periodicals, clippings, manuscripts, booklets, photos, and circulars once stored in his attic and now housed in the Labadie collection of the University of Michigan. His stockpile of documents of social protest has proven a boon to scholars, enabling them to study the early labor movement in detail. When he died at the age of 83, he considered this to be his legacy.
2: 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I'm your host, Brenda Gazar. Today, when an assisted living facility promises specialized memory care, what exactly does that mean? And what happens when a resident's dementia becomes difficult to manage? Memory care generally refers to residential care for people with Alzheimer's or other forms of dementia who need more supervision and assistance with daily activities. But in California, memory care isn't a separate license or certification. Facilities offering it are generally licensed as residential care facilities for the elderly, or RCFEs, and must meet additional dementia care requirements. So what are families actually being promised? And what happens when facilities can't deliver? Tony Chikatel is Senior Staff Attorney with California Advocates for Nursing Home Reform, or CANR.
3: Yeah, what I've been seeing more and more is facilities that market themselves as memory care facilities, which connotes expertise in providing care for people with dementia. Theoretically, every assisted living facility should have some dementia care expertise, every staff person. What's changed, though, I think, is a lot of facilities are looking at residents with some significant needs and claiming that they can take care of them. And then when those needs show up, they're not actually able to take care of them. We should start thinking about accountability mechanisms for when family members or residents are led into a facility based on these promises of expertise and that expertise is not actually demonstrated.
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4: All right, welcome back. This next item I have for tonight's podcast, just... On the one hand, it's insanely, hysterically funny to me. On the other hand, it shows how deep and rotten racism exists in this country, especially here in the South. I know it does. I mean, racism is coast to coast, border to border, thanks to slime bastards like the still dead Rush Limbaugh, who spent 25 years in radio convincing people to hate their neighbors, filthy pig. But this story is so weird. There's a new video put together by the Christian nutfuck governor of Arkansas, Sarah Huckabee Sanders. Now, remember, her dad is the one who's the U.S. ambassador to to the violence-prone, murderous regime of Netanyahu in Israel. Anyway, this video put together by the Gov was pretty much standard issue Republican messaging for promoting her state's brand new anti-Christian rules for people on Medicaid, right? If you're on Medicaid now in this great Christian nation of ours, and of course, Sarah Huckabee is one of the biggest blabbermouth fucking Christians ever to come down the pike. Well, if you're on Medicaid in this Christian nation, you better get your ass off your sick bed or put your crutches aside or get the fuck out of your wheelchair and go to work at least 20 hours a week. According to the right-wing Christian crazy people who are in positions of power in this country, no more can people lounge around while receiving taxpayer-funded health care. They need to get their asses to work. That's more or less what Huckabee said. So she put together this video, and this is where it gets just, well, reflective of this country. Her decision to portray an unemployed moocher on Medicaid, the actor was a young, white, cheeseball-chomping gamer named Brad. And that was the lead character in her video. Now, this comes 5 decades after Ronald Reagan popularized that welfare queen trope about people living luxuriously while not working. And the people who were against, who freaked out about Huckabee's new video, they wanted to know why in the fuck the video wasn't featuring a black woman instead. Do you get that? It showed a white guy. Matt Walsh, a neo-fascist, conservative, Christian nutfuck writer in this country, apparently, posted this online, quote, "Republicans don't have the balls to do this ad with Shaniqua as the villain, even though that would actually be an accurate portrayal of the problem at hand." You son of a bitch. He put the name Shaniqua in quotes because that was his way of categorizing black women. And Sean Davis, co-founder of the Federalist website, he wrote that, quote, "Our government has systematically discriminated against white men for decades now, and yet now has the audacity to dishonestly mock young white men as welfare queens." End quote. This is the sickness that's in this country. Those comments were directed towards the release of Sarah Huckabee's get your ass off the sick bed and go to work video. In an AP interview with the author of The Politics of Disgust, The Public Identity of the Welfare Queen, that's the title of it. This woman's name is Angie Marie Hancock. She says she wrote the book 22 years ago and the trope is still around. Never mind that the video was about Medicaid, not welfare. But, you know, these white racist pigs, they are as fucking ignorant as Trump. Even more so because they support Trump. And that not welfare, it wasn't welfare. And she points out that most Medicaid recipients in Arkansas are, wait for it, white. Jesus. But the outrage from these white Christian slime was a reminder of how these old racist tropes are still accessible images in some voters' minds. Jesus Christ. Now, the author of that book, Ms. Hancock, she thinks the Arkansas video was supposed to appeal to older voters living with unemployed adult children. But the Christian fascist conservatives could only focus on race, Ms. Hancock said, because the idea of a black welfare abuser has been in their fucking heads for decades. You know, why do, I'm not even going to ask the questions, fuck it. Anyway, Ms. Hancock said, quote, the longer race and gendered history really points to ideas that African Americans are lazy. They don't do the right thing. These tropes are going to be there, end quote. To the detriment, I might add, of this entire country. Jesus Christ. Last month, the Texas, of course, political candidate named Bo French, he posted a picture of non-white students cheering at a University of Texas football game. Remember that? And it turns out most of them, according to what I read, were Indian students, Asian Indian students. And under the photograph that this racist pig fucker, Bo French, posted is the slogan, or he wrote this, quote, the problem is now obviously far worse than anyone imagined. Jesus Christ. You know, people like this, I've said it before. First, I applied it to the question of anti-Semitism. I said, these anti-Semite fuckers in this country who are very proud of their Jew hatred and make no hesitation in letting everyone know how much they hate the Jews. Those people who come up with that shit should therefore, anytime they get sick, denied any kind of medical advance or discovery made by a Jewish physician. Really, seriously. If they're going to say this garbage, if this kind of vomit is going to come gushing out of their mouths, then they should not be able to take advantage of scientific advancements or even entertainment. If you're going to be a fucking anti-Semite, don't listen to Jewish performers. Don't go to a movie where there is a Jewish director. I mean, you phony fucking bastards. Oh, my God. I can't stand it. I can't stand it. And that freak French who posted that picture of Asian students cheering on Texas Longhorn football games and then saying, problem is now obviously far worse than anyone imagined, you dirty bastard. Now, there were some Republicans, so-called, who denounced Bo's post while it still embraced it was embraced by those who fear the country's changing demographic. Poor white people. Poor white people. And I happen to be predominantly white. And I don't know why I don't feel the same kind of threat, the same kind of gut-wrenching fear about non-white people I know, or students, or scientists, or actors, or singers, or musicians, or rock and rollers, or neighbors, you know? What am I missing? Jesus Christ. Oh. And you know, that welfare queen trope that was, you know, started by Ronald Reagan, and he should have known better. I mean, for fuck's sake. But that trope is often used to advance restrictions on public assistance programs, and it's always targeted against black people. In 1976, that was when Reagan complained. He was running for the presidency. He wasn't president yet. And he complained about a woman in Chicago who, according to poor old Ronnie, was using, quote, 80 names, 30 addresses, 12 Social Security cards, end quote, to game the system. The story was bullshit, but Reagan worked to reshape public assistance programs along those lines after he won the White House in 1980. Because, you know, like so many politicians in this country, and they don't have to all be here in the South. As a matter of fact, they're not all here in the South. But the blatant appeal in this country to this racism that apparently is never going to go away, anti-Semitism that's never going to go away, in some Protestant fundamentalist circles, anti-Catholicism that's never going to go away, this widespread Islamophobia that's never going to go away. I mean, Jesus fucking Christ, come on. Oh, well. Alison Butler, who is the author of a book entitled The Judgment of Gender, How Women Are Centered and Silenced in Pop Culture, she said, quote, when you deconstruct the narrative about, you know, welfare queens and actually try to find the source of it, there was no woman of color who wouldn't get a job and had multiple televisions and a Mercedes-Benz, which is what, end quote, which is what Reagan tried to convince people, although he didn't say Mercedes, he said Cadillac. Remember that? And Barry Jefferson, who's the president of the NAACP in Arkansas, he's condemned the Sarah Huckabee ad for reducing low-income people to a stereotype, where poverty is seen as a flaw. So Barry Jefferson, once again, like so many anti-Semitic organizations, is trying to say, look, even though it depicts a lazy, stupid white boy, we still feel that your depiction, Governor, of anyone as being a lazy son of a bitch like this is wrong. It's just wrong. So Barry Jefferson is coming to the defense of poor whites. How about that? Huh? He said that the video ignores the complexities that make it harder for low-income people, regardless of race, to support themselves. Mr. Jefferson added, quote, we shouldn't betray anyone because they're asking for help and they don't meet our standards, end quote. Well, that's right. That's absolutely correct. The only rules that should apply, it shouldn't be gender-based, race-based, religion-based. It should be based on, you know, assistance through Medicaid based on need, not on the color of your skin, you crazy bastards in Arkansas. On need. Is it needed? Oh, my God. Well, as of this past June, nearly 66 million people in this country are enrolled in Medicaid. That's according to Medicaid.gov website. And here's another couple statistics that I came across. Over 68% of beneficiaries of Medicaid are between the ages of 1 and 64, are white. That's according to data from, Kaiser Family Foundation. 19% are black. So exactly twice as many, in terms of percentage of recipients, twice as many are white as are black. Now, these work requirements kicked in for Medicaid beneficiaries because of the ignorant savages, big-ass 2025 tax cut and policy law, you know, the big, beautiful budget bill, right? And a handful of Christian fascist-led states, including Arkansas, are going beyond what the law calls for to prevent fraud. And for example, in Arkansas, as in some other states run by these Christians, now is the demand for more documentation if someone is too medically frail to work. I mean, what kind of medication? What kind of documentation? If you get a doctor's statement, what else do you need? Jesus Christ. Well, I don't know. I just found this to be insanely, hysterically from backwards land. It's like something the Red Queen would say in Alice in Wonderland or Through the Looking Glass. Get off your ass and go to work. And if you can't, I'm going to make a video. And in the video, I'm going to depict you, lazy fraudster, as a white boy. And then other white boys go ape shit, say, wait, no. You're supposed to be a black woman. Christ. But I guess it's probably never going to change, right? I feel compelled to offer up an update on the Krista Pike story. The woman who was put to death or attempted to be put to death twice on September 30th by the state of Tennessee. She is now, after having been rushed to a hospital to save her life, when the attempt to kill her failed twice, she's now conscious and speaking. That's according to her attorney in a statement that was sent to news organizations yesterday. Her attorney, Randy Spivey, and Kelly Gleason from the Tennessee Office of the Post-Conviction Defender, which is part of the Federal Defender Services of Eastern Tennessee, the statement for these attorneys read like this, quote, "Against all odds, Krista Pike is conscious, speaking, and continues to receive critical medical care. Despite the severe damage she endured, she is still handcuffed, shackled to her bed. Her recovery is medically unprecedented. Her prognosis remains unclear, but at a minimum, we expect a long recovery," end quote. So what, you may ask, is going to happen to Krista Pike? Look, I'm not denying her guilt. What she did when she was 17 or 18, to another teenager, another girl, what she did to that other girl because Krista Pike thought the other girl had snatched her boyfriend or something, is horrifying. Krista Pike was 17 or 18. I forget which. It doesn't matter. She was a teenager when she committed this horrible crime. Since that happened, she's been incarcerated for, 30 years, after being sentenced to death. And notwithstanding what she did, now what's going to happen to her? You know, I don't take a position on her guilt or non-existent innocence. Of course she's guilty. But the question then is what to do about that guilt. Most civilized countries on earth do not execute people. Most civilized countries do not give that power to the state. Well, you can go ahead and kill people after you go through a procedure. And in this country, the procedure is a trial by jury, a decision by the jury that in most states has to be unanimous that says, kill them. So, a couple of days ago, I think it was last Saturday, her attorney said she was unconscious and doctors were working to remove the pentobarbital that had been injected twice into her body. The attorney said both her arms were swollen, burned, blistered. No one, from what I've read, what do I know about the death penalty but or how it's administered, but no one had ever survived the administration of lethal injection drugs. That's according to the Death Penalty Information Center. And the young woman, she was found guilty of torturing and killing Colleen Slemmer. This is back in 1995. That's the reason that Pike was to be executed. And Slemmer's mother said she'd waited for years for Pike's execution. And Ms. Slemmer's mother was at the prison when the execution failed. And I have read that the mother of the murdered girl is angry at the state of Tennessee for not going ahead with a successful killing of her daughter's killer. Does this sound insane to you? Does this sound like something just like out of a bad nightmare? Now, there's a court hearing that was scheduled for today in Tennessee. And her attorneys are asking the state, first of all, to preserve evidence related to this failed execution. This is not the first time this has happened in Tennessee. And the person who resigned in the state prison system in Texas, I forget what his title was, but he had the same situation in the state where he had come from. The attorneys were to hold a news conference after the hearing. That may have happened today. If so, I missed it. But the attorneys for Krista Pike said this, quote, "We are incredibly grateful to the first responders and the medical team at the hospital who treated Krista like a human being and have provided exceptional care for her. We also want to thank thousands from all over the world who sent messages offering prayers and support for Krista." There is something to me that is just unspeakably horrifying about a state execution. Even my strong feelings that someone who violates a child, someone who murders a child, 6, 7, 5, 8 year old, whatever, that person should be shown no mercy and executed. That has been my thinking for so long because I'm a father, I guess. But now, and this has nothing to do with Krista Pike's case, now I have wavered about that idea about executing people who commit heinous murders. And I guess it's because I have read enough about the moment of execution by the state, whether it is the electric chair or hanging or the introduction of poison into a person's arterial system, or gas, the person who is to be executed is rendered totally, totally, completely helpless. Like, okay, you may argue, so were some of their victims. I get that. But who was it that said, was it Mark Twain that said, you know, if we continue with this eye for an eye bullshit, eventually everybody's blind? I don't know. It was a state commissioner of corrections who resigned. And the governor of Tennessee has ordered a third-party review of what went wrong. Well, I think it's already clear what went wrong. Medical personnel refused to participate, I think, across the board in executions because it's counter to their oath, first do no harm. And they're not going to participate. So other people are enlisted to do the actual killing, I guess is the only way to put it. And where it concerns lethal injection, that person has to be enough aware of the physical structure of a human being to know where to insert a needle into a vein and then inject the poison. And apparently the person who tried to kill Krista twice did not understand what he or she, how that was supposed to be administered. So the needle did not go into a vein. It just was subcutaneous. It went under her skin, and then the injection, and then this poison flooded through her. And the result is what the result is. So what's going to happen at this point? If I still did two-way talk radio where I had a live audience and people to call in, I would ask your opinion. But I have a feeling that most people who listen to this podcast share the belief of most people in this country that capital punishment, the murder of people by the state for a crime they committed, is not something we should still be doing. I don't know. I just know clearly what my sense of right and wrong is in this particular case. And the crazy irony of this, where the state of Tennessee, although they had no obligation to repair the damage they did to Krista Pike, still every effort was made, not by the state, obviously, but the effort was made to save her life, restore her to health, and then kill her again? Fuck. Crazy stuff, truth seekers, honest to God. All right. I hope you have a pleasant evening. I'll see you tomorrow, I hope. I'm Mike Malloy.

0: I'm Rick Smith, and this is Labor History in Two.
1: On this day in labor history, the year was 1933. That was the day Detroit anarchist labor leader Joseph Labadie died. Born in Pawpaw in 1850, Joe was born to descendants of French immigrants and grew up among native Potawatomi peoples in southwest Michigan. He became a printer, joining the local typographical union number 18, and worked for the Detroit Post and Tribune. He was an early leader of the Socialist Labor Party. By 1878, Joe organized the first Knights of Labor Assembly in Detroit. He served as the first president of the Detroit Trades Council and founded the Michigan Federation of Labor. He wrote tirelessly for a number of labor and socialist newspapers across the country. He embraced anarchism and soon produced a popular column titled Cranky Notions. Labadie enjoyed the company and correspondence of radical labor leaders like Emma Goldman, Albert and Lucy Parsons, Eugene V. Debs, Benjamin Tucker, Terence Powderly, and others of the progressive era. He was often referred to as the gentle anarchist for his insistence on nonviolence and distancing from those anarchists who advocated the use of violence as an acceptable tactic. Labadie was also known to never throw out any printed material relevant to labor or radical causes. His biographer, Carletta Anderson, notes that the story of his life, deeds, and thoughts is abundantly revealed through the treasure trove of letters, periodicals, clippings, manuscripts, booklets, photos, and circulars once stored in his attic and now housed in the Labadie collection of the University of Michigan. His stockpile of documents of social protest has proven a boon to scholars, enabling them to study the early labor movement in detail. When he died at the age of 83, he considered this to be his legacy.
2: Welcome to Code WAC, where we break down how our healthcare system really works, what it means for you, and how we can make it better for everyone. I'm your host, Brenda Gazar. Today, when an assisted living facility promises specialized memory care, what exactly does that mean? And what happens when a resident's dementia becomes difficult to manage? Memory care generally refers to residential care for people with Alzheimer's or other forms of dementia who need more supervision and assistance with daily activities. But in California, memory care isn't a separate license or certification. Facilities offering it are generally licensed as residential care facilities for the elderly, or RCFEs, and must meet additional dementia care requirements. So what are families actually being promised? And what happens when facilities can't deliver? Tony Chikatel is Senior Staff Attorney with California Advocates for Nursing Home Reform, or CANR.
3: Yeah, what I've been seeing more and more is facilities that market themselves as memory care facilities, which connotes expertise in providing care for people with dementia. Theoretically, every assisted living facility should have some dementia care expertise, every staff person. What's changed, though, I think, is a lot of facilities are looking at residents with some significant needs and claiming that they can take care of them. And then when those needs show up, they're not actually able to take care of them. We should start thinking about accountability mechanisms for when family members or residents are led into a facility based on these promises of expertise and that expertise is not actually demonstrated.
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5: Welcome to the Leslie Marshall Show. I'm Natalia Abrams, president here at the Student Debt Crisis Center, and this is the SDCC takeover of the Leslie Marshall Show. Today, I am joined by our executive director, Sabrina Ashley Saraceris, and our lead borrower expert advocate, Sabrina Calazans. How's it going, Sabrina?
6: Good. It's good and busy over here.
5: Yes. Yeah, personally good. A really tough time for student loan borrowers. At Student Debt Crisis Center, we believe that by centering the needs and voices of borrowers and partnering with allies, that we will impact public policy and end the Student Debt Crisis Center, or excuse me, we're sticking around, we'll end the student debt crisis once and for all. To learn more about our work or to read borrowers' stories, which is really important to see what people are going through, please visit us at studentdebtcrisis.org, where you can find us on Facebook, X, Instagram, Blue Sky, and TikTok, all handles Debt Crisis Org. And we've recently gotten onto TikTok, and there's some really valuable information there. So things are changing all the time. I feel like we say this every single radio show, but it's always true. And so what we discussed today reflects the guidance and rules that are in place right now. Today is Wednesday, September 30th. It's 3 p.m. Eastern. So if you're listening to this, just be mindful of the date because things might have changed. So let's get started. We know that the Saving on a Valuable Education plan has come to an end and borrowers are being forced off their plans. Sabrina Calizans, when we were last on the show, we said that SAVE was going to end July 1st. Changes hadn't kicked in. What has happened since we last talked? Where do things stand for SAVE borrowers now?
6: I feel like every time we come back onto the show, just so much happens in between the times. And so since we've been gone, the SAVE plan, which as a reminder to folks, it's an income-driven repayment plan. It was the most affordable one created during the Biden administration and had 7 million Americans enrolled, has now come to an end. So what does that mean? That means that official notices or formal notices from student loan servicers began going out on July 1st. This is a rolling process. Everyone is receiving their letter on a different date. If you haven't received yours yet, please do not be alarmed. So basically the servicers are sending out these notices giving borrowers 90 days to pick a new plan and exit from SAVE. Now, just yesterday was a key date here because more than a million borrowers reached that 90 days from July 1st to choose a new repayment plan. And so these folks needed to take action. However, we're also seeing a mess with the Department of Education because for some folks, they're actually starting to push back those deadlines, which is, again, adding more confusion, more chaos to this already chaotic system. But it's also really important to know that if this is you and you're in the SAVE plan and you receive that notice, please do not ignore it because borrowers who don't take action, who don't pick a plan, are going to be placed into either the standard plan or the new tiered standard plan, depending on your loan disbursement date. And those tend to be the most expensive monthly payments. And so we don't want folks to fall into delinquency and default at all. And again, really important, the notices are going out at different times. So your date is going to be unique to you, not to what you see on social media or what you see other folks tell you. So be sure to check your inbox, check your spam folder to verify when your 90-day deadline is.
5: Oh, wait, the Department of Education is messing up and confusing things.
6: I know, shocker. Who's surprised?
5: So awful. I mean, great that some borrowers are seeing an extension of their deadlines, but obviously that's not across the board. And then it gets just so confusing for everyone because this rolling deadline is confusing too. So I think that's really important that you pointed out that yesterday was the first day that people had to switch plans, but some people haven't even gotten their notice yet.
6: Exactly.
7: Yeah. And I think that's important too. Like if you have not gotten your notice yet, that's totally fine. Just be patient. I think it was Nelnet who had on their website that they were going to be putting these notices out as far as March of next year. So it could take months to receive these notices. There were, what was the number? Like a million people, a little over a million people who got it right on July 1st. But then there were, you know, 7 million people total in the SAVE plan. So we still have millions of people who haven't gotten their notices. So
5: one thing, check your spam folder. I just know that a lot of folks like just double, triple check that you haven't received the notice. But if you haven't, then your 90-day clock hasn't started yet.
7: And I think we'll talk about this a little later on too, but I think the other important thing is that extension, that like secret extension that's all of a sudden happening, that just came out in an article today. But we're only seeing folks who have Nelnet who are being impacted by that. So if you have Nelnet, you might want to log into your account and see if you have a pop-up on your portal, and double check that date. We just heard from a borrower who had like a month extension. So just great for them because now they can, you know, go through the holidays and not have to worry about that payment. But yeah.
5: Right. You're listening to us. Keep listening, but rush right now to your Nelnet portal and see if you have that pop up and some extra time.
7: Yes, for sure. But yeah, so what can you really do right now? Again, check your email. Actually, you should go to your servicer account right now and just try to log in. I think that's step one. Log in, make sure you have all of your account information updated. Make sure you have the right email and mailing address in there. They're going to be sending you an email and it's going to come from your servicer, not from the Department of Education. And that's where you're going to get that official notice and without your deadline. If you haven't chosen a plan, you're thinking about exiting the SAVE plan, definitely head to the repayment calculator on studentaid.gov. They're going to have your eligibility requirements. You can also use the EDCAP tool at edcapny.org. You can look at all of your repayment plan estimates there. And then from there, you just got to choose the best plan for you, whether it's an IDR plan or an alternative plan. If you did miss your window or your deadline and you're moved to the standard plan, you can still apply for a plan. So just keep your due date in mind as well. And then also just keep screenshots, records, every single thing that you can of every notice, application, and call that you possibly can so that you have your own record.
5: Yeah, I think that's so important. You know, and this is all for folks on the SAVE plan. So verify that you are on a saving, on a valuable education, which it stands for SAVE. If you log on to studentaid.gov and click view my loans, you can see what like plan you're in. And that's important because some people, you know, because as we said before, the Department of Education and the servicers mess up all the time. So some people are receiving SAVE notices and they weren't even on the SAVE plan. So make sure you're on the SAVE plan. It's only those on saving on a valuable education SAVE that need to switch over. If you're on income-based repayment or pay as you earn, you're fine and you don't have to do anything right now. And it can take a couple months, right, for people to switch over. This is not like automatic. Oh, you just need to have the actual application in by your due date. It doesn't have to be processed, correct?
7: Yeah, that's really important.
5: Yeah, because we just know, like we're hearing so much from student loan borrowers. We ran a survey on the folks that were having to exit out of SAVE, and we're hearing that on average, people's payments are going up more than $550 a month. And this is, you know, folks that were, when they were on SAVE, were paying as low as $45 or zero. And now they have to pay more than $500 to $600 a month. This is on top of everything else going on in our country, right? Like we see inflation skyrocketing. We see gas price. I mean, every single day now there's a ticker on CNN that's showing like what diesel and gas prices are at, because that's just insane. Cost of groceries, you know, little tease of a new survey coming out. We know that borrowers are really struggling to make all of their payments and pay for groceries and save for retirement. So we're going to keep talking about this and want to hear from you wherever you're, you know, send us a message on X or TikTok or wherever you are on social media and let us know how the increase in payments are affecting you. This is Natalia Abrams in the Leslie Marshall Takeover, and we will be right back right after the break.
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9: It requires them to internalize a portion of the costs of their activities by paying for some of the damage that those activities inflict.
10: U.S. Supreme Court hears Big Oil's bid to block climate damage lawsuits. September 2026 was the hottest September ever recorded in the U.S. Plus,
11: these glaciers are not alive anymore, so they're on their way to die.
10: Swiss glaciers suffer another year of record ice loss.
12: All of those losses and more straight ahead. From BradBlog.com, I'm Brad Friedman.
10: And I'm Desi Doyen.
12: Stand by for 6 minutes of independent green news, politics, analysis, and snarky comment.
13: Sunlight has to travel 93 million miles to reach the Earth, but none of those miles go through the Strait of Hormuz.
12: Excellent point, Bill McKibben. Could you get a little bit less of that sunlight to be traveling through to Southern California these days? This is your Green News Report. Okay, Desi Doyen, what I was trying to say there was it's hotter than hell here in Los Angeles.
10: Yes.
12: Another heat wave in October at this point. What do you got for us today?
10: Well, first, the United States Supreme Court on Monday heard oral arguments in a major liability case over whether local governments can sue oil and gas companies for damages caused by climate change, which is driven by the burning of fossil fuels. Boulder, Colorado County and City sued ExxonMobil and Suncor Energy to pay their fair share for costly climate impacts, deadly floods, fires, and heat waves that have caused billions of dollars in damage. The oil companies have asked the U.S. Supreme Court to halt the litigation, arguing that the state is preempted by federal law. Justice Samuel Alito recused himself from the case after an outcry over his financial investments in the fossil fuel industry.
12: Unlike him to do the right thing.
10: Republicans in Congress have blocked climate action for decades.
12: Them too.
10: And have recently introduced legislation to shield big oil from liability. Billions of dollars are potentially at stake. Depending on how the justices rule, the outcome could impact dozens of other climate liability cases across the U.S. that are also trying to recoup climate costs. It's important to note that the justices will not resolve the question of whether oil and gas companies are responsible for global warming damages.
12: This case is only about whether they can sue or not.
10: Right. Boulder's lawsuit also cites documented evidence that oil and gas companies have known since at least the 1970s that their products would cause catastrophic consequences, and it argues the companies should be held liable for decades of deceiving the public about it, because now the public is paying the price of that deception.
12: Sure are.
10: Justice Elena Kagan cited the historic big tobacco lawsuits that successfully sued over similar claims of deception and liability.
14: In multiple respects, this suit appears to be based on the old 1990s tobacco suits. This is the same kind of lawsuit against the same kind of actors for the same kind of harm. I guess I'm not understanding how it is that the one would be preempted and the other is not.
12: Well, because big oil has more money, I guess, than big tobacco.
10: In other news, speaking of global warming, September 2026 clocked in as the second hottest September globally since record keeping began in the mid-1800s, falling behind only September 2023. Here in the United States, September 2026 was the hottest September ever recorded in the lower 48. And it's the first time the U.S. specifically has seen three back-to-back all-time record hot months in July, August, and September.
12: We're number one.
10: Another year of record ice loss

0: lawsuits that successfully sued over similar claims of deception and liability.
1: In multiple respects, this suit appears to be based on the old 1990s tobacco suits. This is the same kind of lawsuit against the same kind of actors for the same kind of harm. I guess I'm not understanding how it is that the one would be preempted and the other is not.
2: Well, because Big Oil has more money, I guess, than Big Tobacco.
0: In other news, speaking of global warming, September 2026 clocked in as the second hottest September globally since record keeping began in the mid-1800s, falling behind only September 2023. Here in the United States, September 2026 was the hottest September ever recorded in the lower 48. And it's the first time the U.S. specifically has seen three back-to-back all-time record hot months in July, August, and September.
2: We're number one.
0: Another year of record ice loss in the Swiss Alps. A new study shows that dry winters and multiple extreme heat waves on top of a warming climate are taking a toll on Switzerland's glaciers, which lost more than 5% of their ice in 2026 so far alone.
2: Wow.
0: Switzerland's glaciers have lost about 20% of their ice since just 2021. The ice loss reflects a wider global trend. Glaciers around the world have been shrinking at increasingly accelerated rates, signaling an ongoing rapid meltdown driven by climate change that has astonished scientists. Finally, some better news. Iran war supply shortages continue to push consumers to shift their behavior. Sales of gasoline-powered vehicles dropped below 50% in global sales for the first time ever. Hmm. Conventional fossil-fueled cars made up 49% of global new vehicle sales in just the first half of 2026, down from 73% in 2021.
2: And clearly, we have Donald Trump to thank for that.
0: Yep.
2: For much more on all of these stories and the ones we couldn't get to today, check out our website at greennews.bradblog.com. Find, follow, and share us planet-wide on the social medias at Green News Report. I'm Brad Friedman.
0: And I'm Desi Doyen.
2: And this has been your Green News Report.
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4: All right, folks, welcome back to the Leslie Marshall Show. This is Sabrina Calazans, and I'm here with SDCC's Natalia Abrams and Sabrina Ashley Saraceres. Today, we are taking over for the Leslie Marshall Show. Now, a quick reminder that while we're discussing all of the things that reflect the current guidance and rules in place, today is Wednesday, September 30th. That's really important because we're seeing things change, not just day by day, but even on an hourly basis. It is currently 3:12 p.m. Eastern. So keep that in mind. Now, right before the break, we were talking about the end of the SAVE plan, one of the most affordable repayment plans that was available to student loan borrowers in this massive change that we're now seeing. But even though borrowers are doing everything right, they're still running into so many issues, not because of it's their fault, but because of servicing errors from student loan servicers and mixed messages from the Department of Education. Now, Natalia, we hear from folks every single day with complaints, with, you know, issues that they're running into. So what are you seeing the most at SDCC?
5: Yeah, so this is going to be a lot. We definitely, unfortunately, there are so many errors. And Sabrina, you're so right. It is not at the fault of you, the student loan borrower, if you're listening to this. It is the servicer. It is the Department of Education. So we are seeing a massive application backlog. Hundreds of thousands of income-driven repayment applications, what's called public service loan forgiveness buyback. These are still backlogs. Sadly, we think this is going to increase with everyone coming off of the SAVE program. So, you know, they say it could take up to 2 months to switch into a new income-driven repayment plan. It could take longer. So just be aware of that. Also, conflicting notices. Borrowers got early free notices before the official ones with different deadlines. some borrowers got multiple notices of when to exit save, and that gets really confusing.

0: when it's a 90-day deadline. Our recommendation on that is go by the first notice you get, first formal notice you receive from your loan servicer, that count that as your 90-day window. Then we're seeing wrong payment amounts and billing errors. I keep thinking of Franco, one of the borrowers we worked with, who was told that he was going to pay $75 and then he came back with $800 and they settled at $300. So more than 6,000 borrowers were quoted massively higher or lower payments and then had to reapply, even though the error wasn't theirs, to get it fixed. This is all just awful for student loan borrowers. Going on, there are servicing failures for public service loan forgiveness. Payments from the past 3 months aren't showing up for so many borrowers. It's unclear if they ever will. So borrowers, you know, saw one credit count and now they're seeing a lower credit count. There, that public service loan forgiveness buyback, this is for folks that have hit their time 120 months, but some months, you know, are disputed. They're estimating 1 to 3 years for that to be processed. Borrowers will actually earn their public service loan forgiveness naturally in that time before the buyback kicks in. It's so tough. And this is all to say that, like, we're seeing a default crisis. And we, as advocates and most of the advocates we work with, we are so afraid that this is just going to explode. And it's at the biggest level it's ever been. So we have 9 million people that are in default, or what's called late stage delinquency, very close to default. And we haven't even seen the impact of all those errors I just mentioned. You know, by the end of next year, middle of next year, I think we could see a fourth or more borrowers that are in default, meaning that they have not made payments for 9 years, and a lot of other awful things happen when you go into default. There have been sudden, unexplained deadline changes. So after months of pressuring borrowers, you know, Student Debt Crisis Center, we have been demanding a payment pause, and more than 170,000 or close to that have joined us. Because of all this, right? Like, it's not fair that you have to make payments right now while things are so insane for borrowers. It should all be halted until the department and servicers can get their act together. But After months of pressuring, like, we're seeing the save deadline where borrowers are seeing that move back. We talked about that earlier. So check Nelnet. Let us know if your save deadline got moved. Servicers were expected to send the last 30-day notices by October. Again, Nelnet, so it seems like Nelnet doesn't have their act together, is telling some borrowers that they could receive it in, I think, as late as March. There was, I can't even say silver lining, but there was this auto pay rate cut where you could at 1% or save 1% interest deduction if you signed up for auto pay by September 30th. That yesterday was just extended to December 31st. That's great, but it felt a bit nefarious that the department was trying to get people to sign up or get out of save into an IDR so they could get that 1% rate. And then to just extend that at the last minute felt criminal coming from the department, because while it sounds good, so many people switched out of save sooner than they may have wanted to. This is all to say there is pushback. Advocates are taking action. As I said, we have our payment pause petition demanding that they pause payments. Last week, over 80 organizations called for an emergency congressional hearings due to all of these errors, errors that I just mentioned. Recently, state ombuds, these are people that fight for student loan borrowers in their states, have also wrote Secretary McMahon asking her to pause the involuntary save transition until these problems are fixed. We heard from borrowers who original 90-day deadline to leave save was December 8th. Like, now, Nelnet's saying January 8th. Are they going to extend that again? Why aren't all borrowers getting a month or 4 week reprieves? How do you plan your life? We were talking before the break about inflation and just the affordability crisis in general. How do you properly budget if their deadlines are being moved all the time, confusing, and you just don't even know who to pay, what to pay, or when to pay? this is the kind of confusion that borrowers are living with every day. That's a lot. Absolutely. And a lot of scary stuff. Yeah. But Sabrina, can you talk about like how borrowers can protect themselves or what they do with all these errors going on?
1: Yeah, so absolutely. There are ways to protect yourself with all of these mistakes and errors happening. So as Sabrina Ashley said earlier, make sure that you're logging every call, every email, every notice, the rep name, whatever you were told, make sure to write that down. That's really important so that you can reference it at a later date. Make sure that you're logging into your accounts, whether that's studentaid.gov or your servicer portal, and screenshotting your balance, your interest rate, your payment history, everything that you can. It's good to have that information on hand. Make sure that you're checking what your student loan servicer is saying versus the Department of Education. If a mistake is not fixed, you can file a complaint with your state student loan ombudsman if you have one, or even your state's attorney general. We can go on and on throughout this whole show just talking about the mistakes, but you can advocate for yourself. That's what we believe at Student Debt Crisis Center. And so we don't say this to alarm you, it's to prepare you. And so stick with us because there is a lot more to discuss. We're going to talk about some positivity here soon with our payment pause movement. But this is the Student Debt Crisis Center takeover of the Leslie Marshall Show. We'll be right back.
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3: Hey! I'm Rick Smith, and this is Labor History in 2.
4: On this day in labor history, the year was 1933. That was the day Detroit anarchist labor leader Joseph Labadie died. Born in Pawpaw in 1850, Joe was born to descendants of French immigrants and grew up among native Potawatomi peoples in southwest Michigan. He became a printer, joining the local typographical union number 18, and worked for the Detroit Post and Tribune. He was an early leader of the Socialist Labor Party. By 1878, Joe organized the first Knights of Labor Assembly in Detroit. He served as the first president of the Detroit Trades Council and founded the Michigan Federation of Labor. He wrote tirelessly for a number of labor and socialist newspapers across the country. He embraced anarchism and soon produced a popular column titled Cranky Notions. Labadie enjoyed the company and correspondence of radical labor leaders like Emma Goldman, Albert and Lucy Parsons, Eugene V. Debs, Benjamin Tucker, Terence Powderly, and others of the progressive era. He was often referred to as the gentle anarchist for his insistence on nonviolence and distancing from those anarchists who advocated the use of violence as an acceptable tactic. Labadie was also known to never throw out any printed material relevant to labor or radical causes. His biographer, Carletta Anderson, notes that the story of his life, deeds, and thoughts is abundantly revealed through the treasure trove of letters, periodicals, clippings, manuscripts, booklets, photos, and circulars once stored in his attic and now housed in the Labadie collection of the University of Michigan. His stockpile of documents of social protest has proven a boon to scholars, enabling them to study the early labor movement in detail. When he died at the age of 83, he considered this to be his legacy.
5: Welcome to Code WAC, where we break down how our healthcare system really works, what it means for you, and how we can make it better for everyone. I'm your host, Brenda Gazar. Today, when an assisted living facility promises specialized memory care, what exactly does that mean? And what happens when a resident's dementia becomes difficult to manage? Memory care generally refers to residential care for people with Alzheimer's or other forms of dementia who need more supervision and assistance with daily activities. But in California, memory care isn't a separate license or certification. Facilities offering it are generally licensed as residential care facilities for the elderly, or RCFEs, and must meet additional dementia care requirements. So what are families actually being promised? And what happens when facilities can't deliver? Tony Chikatel is Senior Staff Attorney with California Advocates for Nursing Home Reform, or CANR.
6: Yeah, what I've been seeing more and more is facilities that market themselves as memory care facilities, which connotes expertise in providing care for people with dementia. Theoretically, every assisted living facility should have some dementia care expertise, every staff person. What's changed, though, I think, is a lot of facilities are looking at residents with some significant needs and claiming that they can take care of them. And then when those needs show up, they're not actually able to take care of them. We should start thinking about accountability mechanisms for when family members or residents are led into a facility based on these promises of expertise, and that expertise is not actually demonstrated.
7: Get the full Code Wax story on ProgressiveVoices.com and on the PV app. Catch all our episodes by subscribing to Code Wax wherever you find your podcasts. 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
0: Welcome back to the Leslie Marshall Show. I'm Natalia Abrams, joined by the Sabrinas, Sabrina Ashley Saraceras and Sabrina Calazans, and we are from the Student Debt Crisis Center. Before the break, we talked about an exhaustive list of servicing errors and confusion that student loan borrowers are facing from the Department of Education and their loan servicers. That chaos is exactly why we at Student Debt Crisis Center have partnered with Debt Collective and other partners to call for a national student loan payment pause. I brought this up before the break, but we're calling for a payment pause on federal student loan payments, and this is all federal student loan payments until the system works the way it's supposed to, meaning works for the student loan borrower. The pause should stop both payments and interest from accruing. So think back to the COVID pause, not the save forbearance that, you know, you haven't been able to earn public service loan forgiveness credit and you've been charged interest. You should not be charged interest, and you should be able to earn credits for every month of the payment pause, because borrowers should not be harmed any further. And more than 170,000 people, and that's just on Student Debt Crisis' side, other organizations are running petitions too, have signed, and that's up since 85,000 from students. So we've seen an increase of almost 100,000 people say, just know we have to stop payments right now. This is, I can't afford it. You're messing things up. And, you know, why is it on the borrower to feel the pain as opposed to the department to fix the problem? So why a pause? Why now? Sabrina, Ashley, can you speak to this?
8: Yeah, for sure. Well, I think our last segment outlined it very well. There are just so many errors and things being asked of borrowers right now that are just unfair when that doesn't need to be unfair. Right now, borrowers are being asked to pay more while servicers can't even process the applications that are being submitted or send accurate bills, which is their entire job. So that's a great reason just right there. Also, millions of former SAVE borrowers are facing just insanely higher payments in the middle of this affordability crisis, like we were talking about earlier. And that average that you mentioned, I just want to touch back on that. We surveyed over 1,000 people on the SAVE plan, asking them about their student loans and their payments and what they were expected to increase by, and the average was it was going to increase by over $500 a month. And that's, sure, some people were paying $0 before, so now they'll have to pay $500, but other people were originally paying $500 on the SAVE plan, and so now they're being asked to pay an additional $500. We don't have $1,000 to just fork over out of our wallets every month all of a sudden after being put into this like weird chaotic limbo that's not on us at all.
0: Right. I spoke to a borrower that was paying, I think it was like $400 before the pause. And, you know, luckily her income increased a little bit, but that means that her payments are higher.
8: Right.
0: But she doesn't have more money because of inflation and gas prices. And now she has to pay something like $2,000 a month on her student loans. That's more than a car payment. That's more than most people's rent. That's more than a lot of mortgages. I don't think people realize how big these payments are. And you can't just like call your lender and be like, all I can do is $200 a month. It's very fixed at like these repayment programs. And that's what we hear from borrowers all the time. Like, I can pay something. I just can't pay what they're demanding.
8: Right. And unfortunately, there is no negotiation. You can't do that here. And it is, you're saying it's more than a mortgage. And in the meantime, we're creating these new plans that are about the timeline of a mortgage. So we also have to think about that too. Exactly. So additionally, we again are just seeing defaults climbing, skyrocketing. We haven't even seen the impact of people being forced off the save plan, and we have 9 million, nearing 10 million people in default and late stage delinquency right now. And no one should be pushed into default by this system or by a single error that they didn't cause. There's also that accountability issue. We're asking for this pause until all of these administrative errors are fixed. This is the direct consequence, in my opinion, of trying to dismantle the Department of Education, laying off 50% of their staff, and taking away all of the resources that borrowers used to have. Was the system perfect? No, but this is insanity right now.
0: Well, and it's not just us calling for it any longer. A couple days ago, again, I said it before, but the state ombuds folks, many of them are also agreeing, stop this. You're just creating a system. I mean, I remember a default report, I believe it was JP Morgan earlier this year, that said, some borrowers aren't paying. It's not because they can't afford. It's the confusion. They don't know who to pay, how much to pay, if it's an accurate payment. Why should you give the Department of Education a dime more than you actually owe? It's
8: right.
0: Just makes like pause payments now.
8: Yes, exactly. So I wanted to do a little Q&A with you, Sabrina, a little bit about the payment pause, and then also just what's going on in general right now. So some people are hearing about our payment pause ask, and they're wondering, if we get a payment pause, does that mean that their loans are forgiven?
1: So the answer to that is no. We're looking at a payment pause as a temporary fix, a temporary pause on student loan payments, but that wouldn't necessarily impact or touch your balance. The goal of this is just, again, to pause student loan payments. Balances would remain unless there was a separate attempt by the administration to cancel or discharge loans.
8: Right. So it would provide relief, but unfortunately, it would
1: just
8: not
1: temporarily.
8: Yeah, it would just be temporary. A lot of people are struggling right now. What can they do while we're pushing for a payment pause?
1: So we talked about the repayment calculator earlier on the show. We highly recommend that folks go to studentaid.gov and go through the repayment calculator specifically while you're logged in, so that it can pull your income information that's there and your loans, and you can see these estimates of what your monthly payment could be across all of the existing plans. Now, if those are still more than what you can afford, and we understand that, we're seeing that happen to so many folks, you can request a deferment or a forbearance from your student loan servicer. So that could be a financial hardship forbearance if you're going through specific situations like unemployment or even cancer treatment. There are specific instances that you can apply for those options. Those are also temporary pauses to your monthly payments. You're not going to make progress on programs like public service loan forgiveness, but it is a way for you to stay out of delinquency and default if you need it.
8: Awesome. Yeah. And there's no shame in taking those advantage of those things. They're there for a reason.
1: Right.
8: And yeah, I would say that right now, probably a lot of people are in need of that emergency relief.
0: Yeah.
8: And then finally, who has the power to pause payments? I know, like, we tend to just think that we're shouting into the void, like, pause payments, but I think it's really important to clarify, like, who we're asking for this.
1: Yeah, so actually the White House has the power to pause payments. And it's really interesting because we sometimes get emails from folks and they're like, well, this White House isn't willing to do anything like this. But as a quick history lesson, it was actually the Trump administration that first paused student loan payments in 2020. So that first pause began with the Trump administration. But once the Biden administration came into office, they then decided to continue extending, which resulted in that payment pause for about 3.5 years. So it's not something that's out of their control. It's not something that they can't repeat again. So that's why we have to continue putting pressure on this administration, on the White House, to do what is best for more than 43 million Americans who are truly struggling right now. And until we get, again, that accountability and those fixes made to the system, we have to continue doing that and taking action and speaking up.
0: Mm-hmm. Yeah, not to get too into politics, but, you know, Trump is largely seen as a populist, other things for sure, but stranger things have happened is what I guess I'm trying to say. And I think it's really important to point out that he was the first to do this. I believe he extended it as well prior to Biden coming in. So he continued this through COVID. The way that pause was set up was so, frankly, generous to borrowers in the sense that they didn't have to pay or they didn't have interest. So I think that's really important. If you want to take action, and please do, go to our website, Student Debt Crisis Center, studentdebtcrisis.org, and sign the petition. Share your story with us. If you're having an increase in payments, you're struggling to make that minimum payment, or just have a student debt story, we want to hear from you. And follow us at debtcrisis.org for updates. We will be back after this short break, and this is the SDCC takeover of the Leslie Marshall Show.

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1: It requires them to internalize a portion of the costs of their activities by paying for some of the damage that those activities inflict.
2: U.S. Supreme Court hears Big Oil's bid to block climate damage lawsuits. September 2026 was the hottest September ever recorded in the U.S. Plus,
3: these glaciers are not alive anymore, so they're on their way to die.
2: Swiss glaciers suffer another year of record ice loss.
4: All of those losses and more straight ahead. From BradBlog.com, I'm Brad Friedman.
2: And I'm Desi Doyen.
4: Stand by for 6 minutes of independent green news, politics, analysis, and snarky comment.
5: Sunlight has to travel 93 million miles to reach the Earth, but none of those miles go through the Strait of Hormuz.
4: Excellent point, Bill McKibben. Could you get a little bit less of that sunlight to be traveling through to Southern California these days? This is your Green News Report. Okay, Desi Doyen, what I was trying to say there was it's hotter than hell here in Los Angeles.
2: Yes.
4: Another heat wave in October at this point. What do you got for us today?
2: Well, first, the United States Supreme Court on Monday heard oral arguments in a major liability case over whether local governments can sue oil and gas companies for damages caused by climate change, which is driven by the burning of fossil fuels. Boulder, Colorado County and City sued ExxonMobil and Suncor Energy to pay their fair share for costly climate impacts, deadly floods, fires, and heat waves that have caused billions of dollars in damage. The oil companies have asked the U.S. Supreme Court to halt the litigation, arguing that the state is preempted by federal law. Justice Samuel Alito recused himself from the case after an outcry over his financial investments in the fossil fuel industry.
4: Unlike him to do the right thing.
2: Republicans in Congress have blocked climate action for decades.
4: Them too.
2: And have recently introduced legislation to shield big oil from liability. Billions of dollars are potentially at stake. Depending on how the justices rule, the outcome could impact dozens of other climate liability cases across the U.S. that are also trying to recoup climate costs. It's important to note that the justices will not resolve the question of whether oil and gas companies are responsible for global warming damages.
4: This case is only about whether they can sue or not.
2: Right. Boulder's lawsuit also cites documented evidence that oil and gas companies have known since at least the 1970s that their products would cause catastrophic consequences, and it argues the companies should be held liable for decades of deceiving the public about it, because now the public is paying the price of that deception.
4: Sure are.
2: Justice Elena Kagan cited the historic Big Tobacco lawsuits that successfully sued over similar claims of deception and liability.
6: In multiple respects, this suit appears to be based on the old 1990s tobacco suits. This is the same kind of lawsuit against the same kind of actors for the same kind of harm. I guess I'm not understanding how it is that the one would be preempted and the other is not.
4: Well, because Big Oil has more money, I guess, than Big Tobacco.
2: In other news, speaking of global warming, September 2026 clocked in as the second hottest September globally since record-keeping began in the mid-1800s, falling behind only September 2023. Here in the United States, September 2026 was the hottest September ever recorded in the lower 48. And it's the first time the U.S. specifically has seen three back-to-back all-time record hot months in July, August, and September.
4: We're number one.
2: Another year of record ice loss in the Swiss Alps. A new study shows that dry winters and multiple extreme heat waves on top of a warming climate are taking a toll on Switzerland's glaciers, which lost more than 5% of their ice in 2026 so far alone.
4: Wow.
2: Switzerland's glaciers have lost about 20% of their ice since just 2021. The ice loss reflects a wider global trend. Glaciers around the world have been shrinking at increasingly accelerated rates, signaling an ongoing rapid meltdown driven by climate change that has astonished scientists. Finally, some better news. Iran war supply shortages continue to push consumers to shift their behavior. Sales of gasoline-powered vehicles dropped below 50% in global sales for the first time ever. Conventional fossil-fueled cars made up 49% of global new vehicle sales in just the first half of 2026, down from 73% in 2021.
4: And clearly, we have Donald Trump to thank for that.
2: Yep.
4: For much more on all of these stories and the ones we couldn't get to today, check out our website at greennews.bradblog.com. 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I'm Brad Friedman.
2: And I'm Desi Doyen.
4: And this has been your Green News Report.
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7: Welcome back, folks, to the Leslie Marshall Show. This is Sabrina Calazans from the Student Debt Crisis Center, and I'm joined by Natalia and Sabrina Ashley. Now, before we wrap things up here, I know we discussed a lot. There was a lot that we went through. So we're going to do a recap of what we covered, as well as answer some of the most frequently asked questions that we're hearing from borrowers. So I'm going to kick it over to you, Natalia, to give us a little bit of a recap from today.
8: 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And if you are on the save plan, borrowers have been receiving notices of 90 days to exit the plan and choose a new plan, or you will be placed on a standard student loan plan. If you haven't already, go to studentaid.gov and use their repayment calculator to compare your options. Remember, this is a rolling deadline, and some people have not even received their notice of their 90-day window yet. So make sure to check your email, make sure that all of your information is up to date at your loan servicer site, and then you'll have 90 days from receiving the formal notice from your loan servicer. Also, we went over a slew of servicing errors, backlogs, conflicting notices, billing errors are all hitting borrowers, some people all at the same time. Even though borrowers are doing everything right, the system, you know, Department of Education and loan servicers are failing everybody. So unfortunately, the onus lands on us. So you need to document everything, file complaints, contact your lawmakers, let them know what's going on. Frankly, we should all be screaming at the top of our lungs right now about how awful this system and, quote, you know, return to repayment from the SAVE plan is going. And because of that, the way we're screaming at the top of our lungs is demanding a payment pause right now for all borrowers until the Department of Education and servicers can get their act together. At Student Debt Crisis Center, Debt Collective, and many other partners want this national payment pause to join the 170,000 people and sign our petition at studentdebtcrisis.org.
7: Yeah, that was very helpful. It was. That was a great recap for all the chaos we've covered today. But we do know that there are still tons of questions, and we want to take some time to try to get to those and try to kind of dive into some of the issues that some people are experiencing right now. So I know we've been talking a lot today about the SAVE plan, people who've received their notice, what to do at your 90th day, because a lot of people have gotten their notice. But Sabrina, what happens if you're on the SAVE plan and you have not received that official notice? What should people do?
9: Okay, so if you did not receive your notice yet, there is no need to be concerned. Again, as we've said, this is a rolling process, and so not everyone has received it. However, we do recommend that folks log into your studentaid.gov account and your servicer account as well. Make sure that your information, your email address, your all of that has been properly updated so that you can receive it in the right place. And also check your spam folder, because sometimes things do end up there. So just do not be alarmed if you haven't received yours yet.
7: Yeah. And they've been sending them, just by the way, at like weird hours of the day. I think people have been getting them like literally in the middle of the night. My advice to my friend was like, pick one time a day, check your email, check your spam folder. And then if you haven't gotten it, just like, that's okay. Check it again the same time tomorrow. Like, don't stress. Okay. So I know we talked about some payments being billed incorrectly. So what happens if someone's new payment looks wrong? How can they like check it or rectify that?
9: If you think there's a mistake, let's say you go through the repayment calculator and your payment, the bill that you actually receive is like double that, or it just like does not make sense at all, you can always give your student loan servicer a call and have them verify that information to you over the phone. If you want to try also emailing them and having it in writing, that's also something that you can try. But we do recommend giving them a call and seeing if they can confirm that information with you.
7: Okay, this is a huge question. Some people have had their IDR application pending for months. And actually, some people have even had their SAVE application pending. If you're in that boat, what can be done?
9: Yeah, we've been seeing this from a lot of folks. Some folks have received emails this year saying your application for SAVE was denied. And this is applications that have been submitted, again, like months or even more than a year ago. So for folks that submitted an application, you know, months ago, I would say, but if you submitted an application before March of this year and it's still pending, you never heard back or whatever the case may be, we recommend that you resubmit an application. There's a very good chance that it is lost. It is not going to be processed. The newest application that you submit will have priority in terms of your processing. So we do recommend resubmitting.
7: It's unfortunately ridiculous, but
9: right.
7: Here we are. okay, this is a little bit specific, but people often ask us what repayment plan they should pick. Should they pick RAP or IBR? Any advice there?
9: Yeah, that's always a tough question because we can't give personalized advice, but we can let folks know that it depends on what your goals are, right? So if your goal is to have, my AirPod just fell out. So if your goal is to, if you're concerned about interest and your balance continuously growing, the RAP plan is the best option for you. That plan specifically has an interest subsidy piece where your balance is not going to keep ballooning, which is a benefit to folks, especially those working towards income-driven repayment forgiveness. Now, the downside of the RAP plan is that it's based on a 30-year timeline, so it's much longer compared to the others. And that plan, any progress you make on that plan for income-driven repayment, monthly payments, that will not transfer over to another plan. If you're enrolled in a plan like income-based repayment and you make 5 years of payments and then you transfer into RAP, those 5 years are going to move with you. But if you're in the RAP plan and you make 5 years of payments and then you say, I want to go into IBR, those 5 years will not follow you outside of RAP. So you can bring progress into RAP, but you can't take progress out of RAP. The IBR plan, there's two versions. So it's based on either 20 or 25 years, either 10 or 15% of your discretionary income, which tends to be more generous, versus RAP that is 1 to 10% adjusted gross income. So I think if interest is the most important thing to you, RAP is a better deal. Now, if you want maybe a shorter timeline, I think IBR might be a better option for you.
7: Mm-hmm. Yeah. Okay, a super huge question that we always get is because people have been in the SAVE forbearance for like 2 years now, and it's not at any fault to them. So they haven't been earning any IDR or PSLF credits during this time. So does the time spent in the SAVE forbearance count towards PSLF? Is there a way to make it count?
9: So naturally, that time in the safe forbearance does not count towards public service loan forgiveness. However, there is this public service loan forgiveness buyback program where if you have 120 months of qualifying employment, but you need to buy back the credits to reach 120 credits, then you can take advantage of this program. However, just keep in mind, this is taking between 1 to 3 years to process because it's a manual process. So it takes a really long time. If you are 100% certain that you would be able to buy back time and you're switching out of save and you can't afford your monthly payment, you can apply for a forbearance, but just know that it is risky to be in that forbearance. And also time, you have a limited amount of time in a forbearance. You can't have more than 36 months in a forbearance. So you may use up all of that time. So just keep that in mind. However, it is an avenue that you can pursue.
7: Well, I think those are, of course, there's more questions to be answered, but I think those are the top ones. So I'll pass it to you, Natalia, to go over any resources.
8: So many questions, so many things unanswered. So what do you do or where do you go right now? Go to studentaid.gov. There's information on every program we discussed. 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We have more information, ways to contact our team with your questions. 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Visit our past recordings on YouTube. And there's so many more, but I'm going to pass it back to you, Calazans, to quickly close us out.
9: Thank you all so much for tuning in to the SDCC Takeover of the Leslie Marshall Show. We'll catch you next time.
10: I'm Rick Smith, and this is Labor History in 2.
11: On this day in labor history, the year was 1933. That was the day Detroit anarchist labor leader Joseph Labadie died. Born in Paw Paw in 1850, Joe was born to descendants of French immigrants and grew up among native Potawatomi peoples in southwest Michigan. He became a printer, joining the local typographical union number 18, and worked for the Detroit Post and Tribune. He was an early leader of the Socialist Labor Party. By 1878, Joe organized the first Knights of Labor Assembly in Detroit. He served as the first president of the Detroit Trades Council and founded the Michigan Federation of Labor. He wrote tirelessly for a number of labor and socialist newspapers across the country. He embraced anarchism and soon produced a popular column titled Cranky Notions. Labadie enjoyed the company and correspondence of radical labor leaders like Emma Goldman, Albert and Lucy Parsons, Eugene V. Debs, Benjamin Tucker, Terence Powderly, and others of the progressive era. He was often referred to as the gentle anarchist for his insistence on nonviolence and distancing from those anarchists who advocated the use of violence as an acceptable tactic. Labadie was also known to never throw out any printed material relevant to labor or radical causes. His biographer, Carletta Anderson, notes that the story of his life, deeds, and thoughts is abundantly revealed through the treasure trove of letters, periodicals, clippings, manuscripts, booklets, photos, and circulars once stored in his attic and now housed in the Labadie collection of the University of Michigan. His stockpile of documents of social protest has proven a boon to scholars, enabling them to study the early labor movement in detail. When he died at the age of 83, he considered this to be his legacy.
12: Saudis believe that the U.S. owes them a lot, that they are close partners, and so they felt like, we're going to go to President Trump and say, look, we have helped you with Iran, now it's turn for you to help us against the Houthis.
13: Aha. And how do you think that's going to work out? Donald Trump is always so helpful.

0: from Pacifica Radio in sweltering Los Angeles, this is the broadcast as heard on KPFK 90.7 FM in LA and on dozens of other fine affiliate stations over both the public airwaves and the internets around the country and the world, blanketing planet Earth. I'm Brad Friedman, your friendly investigative blogger, journalist, troublemaker, muckraker, all-around swell fellow, says me from bradblog.com. Thank you very much for joining us for another thrilling edition of the Bradcast. Oil, toil, and trouble, Desi Doyen. I think that's what today's show is about.
1: Yes.
0: We are in the middle of an election where the cost of oil and gas is at the top of pretty much everyone's mind. It is almost by itself, thanks to Donald Trump's forever war in the Middle East, likely to cost his party control of one or both chambers of Congress. And frankly, while we've been hearing a lot on the campaign trail about the price of gas caused by the war, ironically, that has led to much less coverage of the war itself, because we're talking about the cost of gas. We will make up a little bit for that ourselves momentarily when we're joined by the University of Illinois' international relations and national security expert, Professor Nicholas Grossman, who recently focused on the cost that Saudi Arabia is now being forced to pay by Donald Trump for Donald Trump's war, despite all the money that Saudi Arabia has literally paid to Donald Trump and his family in bribes. But aside from the war, which it seems like we have to remember right now that it is still ongoing, even amidst the final weeks of a midterm election that will be decided in no small part because of that war, the cost of oil and gas is just slamming us everywhere you look right now, and not only prices at the pump, but as we've been mentioning over the past few days, frankly, as I have been whining about over the past few days, the cost to our climate, as evidenced by this insane, I think it's 5 days now, Des?
1: Yes.
0: Triple-digit temperatures?
1: Yes. Los Angeles hit an all-new, all-time record for the first time ever in October, or literally any time, hitting 5 days in a row above 100 degrees.
0: In October!
1: Yeah.
0: Longtime friend of the show, veteran meteorologist and climate crisis temperature record keeper Guy Walton, who runs the guyonclimate.com website, actually names these heat waves and winter storms akin to hurricanes. He uses the names of oil and gas companies to help memorialize them for the damage that these companies have done. This heat wave in Los Angeles, he has characterized as a major Category 3 heat wave. He's named it Gas Star after, I believe, Gas Star Exploration, Inc., a Houston-based oil and gas production company. So congratulations, Gas Star. Last night, he sent an email that said, subject line, double dog dare you, with the message, name your major Cat 3 heat wave as heat wave Gas Star. Well, there you go. Now we have done it, Guy. I've taken your double dog dare. And in return, what do I get? Apparently nothing. I have been had again. There goes our chance to have Gas Star Exploration, Inc. buy ad time on this show or on our Green News Report, Des.
1: Gosh, nobody in the oil industry seems to like us very much.
0: I don't know why. A monster Cat 3 heat wave here in Los Angeles following a bunch of hurricanes that have been spinning up in the Pacific, kind of often out of nowhere over the past several weeks. And now, Tropical Storm Isaias, I think that's how you say it.
1: Isaias.
0: Oh, I wasn't even close. Isaias.
1: Isaias,
0: good luck to us all. Has now spun up virtually out of nowhere on Wednesday in the Gulf of Mexico. It is now, quote, quickly intensifying, according to the National Hurricane Center. In a late update on Wednesday, it's expected to make landfall along the Louisiana, Mississippi, Alabama coast somewhere with wind speeds could exceed 100 miles per hour by Friday.
1: Yeah, giving the communities there very little time to prepare.
0: So heads up to everyone down there. According to the director of the National Hurricane Center on Wednesday, we're expecting multiple dangerous, life-threatening impacts along portions of the northern Gulf on Friday. And this they say they could see 5 to 7 feet of inundation above ground level, depending on how this goes. So all of this, the heat wave in Southern California, the series of hurricanes in the Pacific, the new one that just spun up in the Gulf, all of it intensified thanks to the man-made burning of fossil fuels, which some of the states and local governments who have been paying an enormous cost for all of this over the years are finally trying to hold some of these oil and gas companies accountable for, given their decades of lying about the dangers of using their products, which we are now seeing the dangers of quite clearly. So earlier this week, as we covered briefly on our Green News report yesterday, the question of whether our corrupted U.S. Supreme Court will even allow such climate liability lawsuits against the oil and gas companies, will even allow them to proceed. Well, that is now a question. As oral arguments in a critical case along those lines was heard by 8 of the 9 justices at the court on Monday, the first day of their new term. They take all summer off, which is probably a good thing these days for all of us anyway. Anyway, just to help sort of set expectations about what this case before this corrupted Republican majority on the court means and does not mean, as MS Now's Jordan Rubin summed things up earlier in the week, the justices will not resolve whether oil and gas companies are in fact responsible for global warming and its resulting damage, at least not now, in the case over corporate accountability for climate change. Rather, this case, Suncor v. Boulder, asks whether litigation that seeks to hold them liable for that can even proceed at all. Now, typically, the full 9-member bench would answer that question, but here Justice Sam Alito has shockingly recused himself from this case. He did so just last week after calls to step aside because of his financial interest in the energy industry. Apparently, he is heavily invested in fossil fuels.
1: Yeah, when we say energy industry, what they actually mean is the fossil fuel industry.
0: Correct. And he's failed, yet even with all of that investment, he's failed to recuse himself for years from cases of great import to those companies that he is invested in. He did so now for a change at the last minute. Talk about that in a second. But the GOP appointee's absence raises the possibility that the court will not actually answer the question at all, but will instead end up deadlocked 4-4, which would be just fine by me. A tie would effectively uphold the Colorado Supreme Court's ruling that, yes, the oil companies can be held to account in a trial.
1: In other words, that the lawsuit can proceed.
0: Right. And that's what the oil company is fighting. They're not fighting the results of the trial. They're fighting over whether this case can even be heard at all. It stems from a lawsuit brought by Boulder County and city officials in Colorado against ExxonMobil and Suncor Energy. Boulder sought damages for the company's role in producing, promoting, refining, marketing, selling fossil fuels that exacerbated climate change and harmed the area's property and their residents. Siding with Boulder at the preliminary stage of the litigation, the state's Supreme Court said that the case raises, quote, substantial issues of global import, but that the legal question at this point is narrow and is whether the state trial court properly found the claims can proceed under state law. The Colorado court said, yes, it can. And the companies have now appealed that decision to the U.S. Supreme Court, urging review of what they called a matter of, quote, extraordinary importance to the energy industry. Yeah, I guess it is. Which they said faces, quote, dozens of lawsuits seeking billions of dollars in damages for the alleged effects of global climate change. Alleged. They said suits like Boulder's cannot move forward due to the interstate and international nature of greenhouse gas emissions. Quote, state tort law is not the solution to global climate change, the company said in a brief, warning that opening the courthouse doors in this case could destroy corporations around the country. Well, that sounds bad, doesn't it? Quote, giving even a single jury the power to impose ruinous liability on selected members of the energy industry is a recipe for chaos. Unleashing juries nationwide is a recipe for disaster, the company said in their brief. In other words, if juries across the country are allowed to enforce the law, it would be a disaster for the industry that has spent millions, if not billions of dollars over decades violating laws and lying to consumers about the dangers of its product. Just like the tobacco companies did, who were ultimately held to account under some of these same laws. Well, you know, they'd hate to see that happen to the fossil fuel industry. So they're now trying to prevent the case from even being heard at the state level in Colorado or anywhere else ever. Now, the corrupted high court granted the company's request to review this matter. It was very unusual because normally the Supreme Court would not come into a state case at this point of the state case. It has not even been tried yet. Now, it takes at the state level, it takes four justices on the Supreme Court to accept to hear the case. So it's possible that Sam Alito was actually a vote to hear the case. He could have been the fourth to hear the case, allowing this case to come to the court, and then he drops out right before it.
1: Yeah, that's kind of the assumption, is that he was one of the four who said, yes, let's hear this case, and then dropped out.
0: Now, it could have been five, but if it was only four or six, but if it was only four and he was one of them and now he's dropped out of the case, should this case even be this case to determine whether the case can be heard? Should that case even be heard by the U.S. Supreme Court at this point? I'm so cynical that when I heard that Alito dropped out, I figured, oh, well, he must have the votes. He must figure they already have the votes to shut this thing down, so his vote isn't needed. Is that too cynical, Desi?
1: No, that is not too cynical at all.
0: So there are still five Republican appointed justices here, even without Alito's vote. But if just one of them decides to flip, if you will, to join the liberals, assuming they are going to vote the way they always have, to allow these cases to go through at least until it has completed at the state level. So if we have just one justice out of the five corrupt ones left, if just one justice there is willing to do the right thing, well, then you end up in a 4-4 tie, in which case the lower court, the Colorado Supreme Court, their ruling to allow this to move ahead, that wins the day.
1: Yes, and then when it goes and completes all of the litigation in Colorado, it'll probably still come back to the Supreme Court.
0: Yeah, they'll have another chance. They just don't want this to even be heard.
1: Right.
0: They don't want the evidence to come out at trial. They don't want a jury to decide how liable they should be for all of this. Now, one of the cases that the energy companies are making here, the oil companies are making, is that, well, we can't hear this in state court because it's not up to the states when it comes to something like this. This is an interstate matter. This is only for federal law should be applied here. But the fact is, the federal government under Donald Trump has said in recent decisions, the EPA has said, we're not going to hear this. We're not going to, we don't have the authority to regulate.

0: was also interested in the preemption argument, but she was big on saying, hey, we've never tried to stop this kind of liability lawsuit, like from big tobacco, mm-hmm. ever before. Why is this different? Whereas, you know, Chief Justice Roberts and Justice Kavanaugh were very interested in the idea of unleashing all of these liability lawsuits against the oil industry.
1: Yes.
0: But very few, the barely raised was the deception argument that the oil industry had lied to the public all these years. So it's really very mixed. It's really unclear. It's a sucker's game to try to predict what will happen. But in general, I say it doesn't look good for Boulder.
1: Doesn't look good for Boulder.
0: I don't think so.
1: Well,
0: I don't know. They might try to punt and split it up and say, oh, we can't hear this right now. So that would be the best outcome, I think.
1: Well, we will see what happens. We'll obviously keep our eyes on this. The decision may not come until July of next year, but I kind of want to give you an idea of what that case was actually about. It's not about will they be held accountable now for climate changes. Will they even be allowed to face trial at the lower court level to see if they are liable? Speaking of oil, Saudi Arabia, they spent a whole lot of money bribing Donald Trump and his family in recent years, and now they don't seem to be getting much out of it for some reason. Who could have guessed it? Foreign affairs expert Nicholas Grossman of the University of Illinois joins us next to help us make some sense out of some of this somehow. That's next on the broadcast. I'm Brad Friedman.
0: 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And thanks.
1: Nothing. Welcome back to the broadcast. Brad Friedman from bradblog.com. This week marks the third anniversary of the horrific October 7, 2023 Hamas attack on Israel, which killed 1,200 people in a surprise attack that Israelis are only now just learning their Prime Minister, Benjamin Netanyahu, was said to have been warned about in advance. Netanyahu and his party are now facing a difficult general election coming up in just weeks. In response to the October 7 attack, Netanyahu and Israel unleashed a relentless attack on the people of Gaza, which has resulted in the deaths of 74,000 people or so, many of them women and children, as well as an ongoing occupation, as well as attacks on other nations in the region by Israel, including, along with the U.S., a full 7 months ago now, the initial assault on Iran, which has resulted in the shutdown of the Strait of Hormuz and still skyrocketing prices for gasoline, diesel, and fertilizer across the globe. It has also resulted in scores of attacks against U.S. military bases in the region in countries which had welcomed the U.S. presence there under the premise that it would help keep them safe. Instead, it has made many of them a target in Iran's response to the U.S. attack. And that, as reported in recent months, has resulted in a critically low supply of weaponry for the U.S., especially when it comes to defensive missiles that are able to ward off Iranian missile and drone attacks on vessels in the Persian Gulf and our allies in the region. And once again today, we learn that Trump's war has been even more damaging on U.S. assets than we have previously been told. As Fox News reports today, the U.S. military has lost or sustained damage to at least 81 aircraft during the Iran war, nearly double the number previously identified. That, according to a new government analysis that warns replacing some of the critical vehicles could strain the military's ability to meet demands elsewhere. The aircraft include some of the military's most advanced fighters and critical support aircraft, as well as dozens of drones. That, according to the nonpartisan Congressional Research Service, in a report finding that the totals now will cost as much as $3.3 billion to replace. The body also warned that losses among aging high-demand aircraft could create capability gaps or increase risk in other theaters, while production concerns

0: constraints and competing demands could also affect how quickly the military rebuilds its capacity. The 81 aircraft were lost or damaged through a mix of Iranian attacks, enemy fire, friendly fire, accidents, and aircraft deliberately scuttled during rescue operations. The new accounting comes more than 8 months into a war that has strained U.S. weapons stockpiles and raised broader questions about how quickly the defense industrial base can replenish what the military is using, notes, again, Fox News. A Pentagon Inspector General report last month found that the U.S. had spent an estimated $22.3 billion on munitions alone through June and warned of strategic inventory shortfalls. Nonetheless, Trump's campaign of bombing and social media threats to wipe Iran and its 93 million citizens off the map continues in its eighth month, along with our failure to fully reopen the strait to what had been about 20% of the world's oil and natural gas supply. The conflict has now expanded, despite receiving surprisingly little coverage in the U.S., I must say, amid our midterm campaign cycle with Election Day less than a month away, though it is especially surprising because the expansion threatens to further choke the supply of oil and gas coming out of the region and now involves one of our top allies, Saudi Arabia, and its nominal leader, Mohammed bin Salman. As political science professor Nicholas Grossman wrote late last month at Foreign Policy, Saudi Arabia is in serious trouble. Their global influence primarily comes from their leading position as an oil producer and the money that results, but now the Middle East is on fire. Saudi tankers are blocked in the Persian Gulf and under threat in the Red Sea, and their biggest oil pipeline had to shut down after a drone attack. Yet their biggest long-term problem may be that their longtime security guarantor, the United States, is unable to stop it and doesn't seem especially interested in trying. Since World War II, Grossman explains, and especially since the end of the Cold War, the Middle East has rested on a deal. U.S. military dominance provides relative stability, deterring and countering aggression, ensuring freedom of navigation, containing Iran, organizing air defense, and helping friendly governments stay in power. In exchange, Saudi Arabia and the smaller Gulf Arab states, Kuwait, Bahrain, Qatar, UAE, host American bases, cooperate on counterterrorism, and maintain the smooth flow of oil. But as Grossman says, Donald Trump's attack on Iran broke that arrangement beyond repair, and Saudi Arabia does not have a replacement. The Saudi oil industry is under pressure from every direction. Much of their best oil fields and refineries are near the Gulf, where Iran is blocking export via the Strait of Hormuz, but the Saudis had a contingency plan that would be the East-West pipeline, connecting the Gulf region to ports and refineries on the opposite side of the country on the Red Sea. This spring, he notes, that investment paid off. Before the war, that pipeline moved about a million barrels of oil per day to the east. After Iran blocked Hormuz, that increased to 4 to 5 million, allowing oil that was not allowed to move out of the Gulf to move out of the Red Sea instead. But in July, the Iran-allied Yemen-based Houthis announced a blockade of Saudi shipping in the Red Sea, the other main route out of the region for Saudi oil. They've fired at ships around the choke point in the south, the Bab al-Mandeb Strait, and while the northern exit from the Red Sea remains open to Saudi ships, the narrow Suez Canal cannot accommodate the supertankers that make up about half the Saudi fleet. Grossman goes on to explain that the Saudis, in particular MBS, have spent years essentially bribing Donald Trump and his family. Yet now that the Saudis really need Trump and U.S. firepower, Trump has declined to take up Saudi Arabia's request to bomb the Houthis in the wake of the pipeline attack and the threats to shut down the Red Sea. As Grossman concludes, Saudi Arabia has bribed the wrong people. And Riyadh's bet on Trumpism, he says, has failed. Kind of like Trumpism itself, if you ask me. Joining us now is Nicholas Grossman, international relations professor at the University of Illinois and senior editor of the ARC Digital Newsletter, where he writes on American foreign policy and national security. Oh, welcome back to the broadcast, Professor Grossman.
1: Hi, Brad. Thanks for having me.
0: Did I miss any critical points or screw anything up there in our story so far? Or did I get anything egregiously wrong in my attempt to sort of summarize how we got to where we seem to be right now?
1: No, that was the basics. If anything, I would be adding on more details. And I think one to note is that you mentioned a lot of the bribes, and it really is extensive, but that the United States under Trump and Secretary of Defense Pete Hegseth already went to war in Yemen with the Houthis. That was in 2025. Mm-hmm. And it looks like a miniature version of the Iran war, that they talk this really big game about how we're going to totally defeat them and ensure freedom of navigation. They then fired off some of the U.S. best, most expensive munitions, blew up some stuff, killed some people, but did not defeat the Houthis, did not stop them from being able to fire at Red Sea ships. And then the U.S. kind of surrendered, lied about it, and said, oh, they agreed to, you know, never fire at ships again. And they clarified, no, we just said that we would not fire at American ships as long as American ships stopped attacking us. And then like a month later, when they fired at ships again, the Trump administration just kind of let it go, pretended they didn't. Oh. And in a weird way, that was a preview of the Iran war, and also shows how limited the options are for the United States, for Saudi Arabia, for others in dealing with the Houthis in Yemen.
0: Also, sort of a preview for the initial attack on Iran back in last year in 2025, when we also, did our round of whatever we were going to do, came out, declared victory. And yet the threat that was purportedly there from Iran simply continued, much as it did with the Houthis, even though we declared victory there. We keep declaring victory without actually winning anything, it seems to me. The U.S. Has long been allied now with Saudi Arabia, of course, but the relationship between its leader, Mohammed bin Salman, and the Trump family, at least prior to the mess that Trump has now unleashed in the Middle East, has been quite a difference by orders of magnitude, it seems to me, this special relationship, if you will. You break this down in your piece, but how has this relationship with the Trump family been different from what we have seen before between the two countries?
1: Well, the blatant thing is how it's so incredibly corrupt that, there's some element, of course, of an economic trade with the Saudis. The Saudi royal family are hereditary monarchs. They're certainly not democratic. They are human rights violators. And yet the United States has been very friendly with them because they're a security partner and a valuable economic ally. And so there's always some of that. But presidents of either party did not do things like take direct money from the Saudis and put it in their own pockets. And for that matter, it also turns out that presidents of both parties had been urged at various times by the leaders of Saudi Arabia, or for that matter, by Benjamin Netanyahu, to attack Iran. Mm-hmm. And they all turned it down. This includes, for example, George W. Bush. And with the Trumps, the Saudis were very quick to start putting a lot of money in his pocket right after he became president. Princes rented out entire floors of his hotel, mm-hmm. and sometimes didn't even stay there, and overpaid, would go out of season. Some reports said that they rescued his New York hotel that had been losing money for a bunch of years and then finally made money when they did this. The most egregious example of this is in between the Trump terms, the Saudis mm-hmm. invested $2 billion with Jared Kushner's new investment firm. And this was done over the objections of the Saudi financial advisors. There was an independent report that analyzed it and called the Kushner proposal inadequate in all ways. He had a bad investment record. His stuff was not above board. And they charged these unusually high fees mm-hmm. where effectively Kushner can skim off the top of that $2 billion investment. He can take $25 million a year, regardless of how the fund does. Wow. So where normal funds, if they make you a lot of money, then they take a big commission. And if they don't, they don't. Kushner gets to take a big commission regardless. So I don't know what to call that besides a bribe. And there are many of those. And so whereas in the first Trump term, it looked like maybe it was paying off for the Saudis. They got the United States to drop the investigation into Saudi Arabia murdering the journalist Jamal Khashoggi. Mm-hmm. That was the one that MBS directly ordered to have chopped to pieces in an embassy in Turkey, a consulate, sorry, in Turkey. And the CIA had said that he did it, and Trump publicly said, no, he didn't, and we're not going to make this an issue anymore. They got a giant arms deal, over $100 billion worth in an arms deal, where previous U.S. administrations were wary of doing that. How would they use it? Would it all be secure? But no, this one, you know, they're paying him a lot. So we've never had something where a foreign power is funneling so much money, or for that matter, any money, into a president and the president's family members' private bank accounts. And then at various times, the president and his unelected, unappointed son-in-law that is effectively acting like the Secretary of State have both been doing favors for the Saudis throughout. And now it got up to the point that instead of doing these kind of little favors in a situation where politics is basically stable and normal, geopolitics basically stable and normal, now we've got a real war going on and things are blowing up and there's disruptions left and right. And that is not being able to deal with that. That is actually hard. That's complicated. And Trump and his people are clearly not up to it. And in some cases, don't even seem like they're really all that interested in trying or thinking about it much. They're more busy still trying to solicit more bribes for themselves.
0: Yeah.
1: Go ahead.
0: No, I was gonna say, and of course, you forgot to mention all the golf money that that Live Golf thing that has now been, gone bankrupt, or they shut it down or whatever, but it sure did do the job in between Trump's two terms, didn't it?
1: It did. So they had those tournaments on his golf courses. Government cut deals with real estate deals with the Trump Organization, things like naming rights where they would give him personally a big cut. Any way they've been able to bribe him, they have, to just kind of keep the money flowing into his bank accounts. And yeah, it got them favors, but not a serious management. You know, people who are corrupt and bribable are usually not the most competent, that they, you know, and can't handle and don't care about those larger things. They're still just trying to get money in their pockets. And so when they can do something easy and corrupt for you, where all they have to do is, like, say, break a norm or break a law, they'll do that for you. When it comes to something actually hard, like what is now a regional war that they kicked off, that is much more difficult, and they have lost control of it. And the result also has been not only getting the Saudis attacked by the Houthis from Yemen and by some militias based in Iraq, but also has been empowering Saudi Arabia's longtime regional rival, Iran.
0: And this really struck me here. You note that Saudi Crown Prince Mohammed bin Salman, MBS, reportedly called Trump twice after that pipeline was hit, that east-west pipeline that they were using essentially to try to work around the Strait of Hormuz being shut down. They called Trump twice asking the U.S. to bomb the Houthis to slow their advancement. The White House declined, and when asked about Yemen at a press conference, Trump said, quote, "The Houthis called us. The Houthis called us. They don't want to fight with us. They let us know that they don't want to fight with us. They don't want us to go after them." Well, of course, why would they? They would much prefer to not have us involved, and they are letting most ships go through. They're just one country. There is just one country they're not too happy with, presumably referring to Saudi Arabia there. So am I understanding this correctly, Nicholas? MBS called, asked for help, and Trump appeared instead to take sides with the Houthis against Saudi Arabia, despite that litany of things that you've just gone through and the years they've spent bribing Donald Trump in various ways?
1: Kind of. What I had read is that that statement was to reporters about the Houthis, and who knows what he said to MBS in private besides no, which was the news that came out of it. But I thought that Houthi statement was really typical of Trump, in that the first thought that he, or maybe main thought that he had in response to Saudi Arabia getting hit in multiple ways and that further disrupting the global oil industry and all of this being in cause of due to the war that Trump started with Iran. And instead of thinking, oh, no, this is a bad security situation, I need to fix it, instead was thinking, oh, no, this might make me look bad. Let me say the first thing I can think of that might diffuse the negative, at least in the moment, that negative sentiment about me. And that was no, I talk to them and they like me, you know, like, or they're afraid of me and they won't do it. And which was similar to the lies in 2025 when he started fighting them and then quit. That was a similar type of, oh, well, they're afraid of us. And, you know, so it doesn't matter anymore. And of course, that was a lie. They kept on firing throughout. If they were afraid, they would have stopped. That in part led to, the big difference, with the Iran war is that when it was just the Houthis in 2025, that was contained to Yemen. When it became with Iran, Iran is bigger, more powerful, and the Houthis' new advances, as well as the Iraqi militia attacks, are a direct result not only of the Iran war, but of the failed MOU, the failed Memorandum of Understanding, mm-hmm. that sort of peace deal that Trump and Kushner negotiated with Iran in June that they signed in Versailles, of all places, which is, you know, I don't know if they got the historical joke about that one. I'm guessing the French did, but right.
0: I don't think Donald Trump did, but yeah.
1: No, probably not. But where they signed this deal where they basically surrendered and front-loaded all these economic benefits for Iran, and all they got back was Iran saying that they will agree to talk about their nuclear program at some time in the future and will move towards opening Hormuz while also, after 60 days, charging tolls. Mm-hmm. And the U.S. signed that and then immediately started breaking it, Trump lying a lot about it. They had agreed to get the Israelis to stop their military operations in Lebanon without even talking to the Israelis, and then, of course, couldn't do that. And it was only after this collapsed, with the U.S. then starting to bomb Iran again, that then Iran activated these militias. So the Houthis were relatively quiet in the first part of the war, mm-hmm. Which was a little surprising because we've known of them as a capable Iranian ally, and yet they didn't do much. And then they, after the MOU collapsed and Trump bombed again, then the Houthis and the Iraqi militias got a lot more active. And so that looks to me like Iran was holding them back and then unleashed them. And both United States and Saudi Arabia and others around the region don't seem to have planned on all that and yeah. don't really seem to have much of a response to it.
0: Yeah, it seems a bit like rope-a-dope at this point, where they, you know, let us, you know, tucker ourselves out, literally using up all our munitions, essentially, and then having nothing left when the Houthis decide to get into it. I mean, I'm no expert here, but all of this comes, you know, with Trump saying, oh, no, they called us. They don't want to go to war with us. Everything's fine. I'm going to ignore my good friends in Saudi Arabia. All of this sounds to me like, to my untrained ears, like it's not so much Trump not wanting to come to Saudi Arabia's defense necessarily, but the fact that we really can't anymore, that, you know, we don't have the resources after months of, you know, blowing everything on Iran to actually do it. Is that a reasonable assessment that at that point, you know, all of these months in now, Trump's been told, yeah, we're kind of running out. We don't need to expand. We can't afford to expand this war. Is that a reasonable assessment?
1: So yes and no. The reason why no is because it is only the advanced smart bombs, the kind of most advanced, fanciest missiles, including both attack missiles and the air defense, that's the stuff they've used. Mm-hmm. And so if the United States got into a, you know, real grand scale war, there is so much more capabilities that the U.S. could bring to bear. It's any sort of ground forces, for example. But the when I say Trump doesn't want to, it's clearly does not want to take that risk, pay that cost. And so much like they tried to fight the Houthis in 2025 just by bombing them from afar, they tried to fight Iran just by bombing them from afar, seemed to have in their heads that it was going to cause an easy regime change, or when Trump was demanding unconditional surrender. And the number of times in history that a country has either caused regime change or gotten significant concessions by a aerial-only campaign, mm-hmm. just by bombing, not by, say, additional ground forces,
0: right.
1: is none.
0: Right.
1: Literally zero. Has never, ever, ever worked, not once. and it shouldn't be surprising why it wouldn't work, that once the United States attacked Iran, and also Israel attacked Iran, that was the thing that the Iranians were afraid of. Everything that made them walk lightly in all the previous years was because they were afraid of triggering exactly this type of American assault. And the fact that Trump went and did it regardless meant that after they survived it, the reaction was, what else are you going to do? And, you know, after you've already killed a lot of our leadership, for example, one of the best lines that I've heard about the Iran war, I can't remember who, but I can't take credit for it either,
0: right.
1: Was that Trump is looking at the Iranians like a professional wrestler who is going off script. And the Ayatollah is looking at the Americans as the people who killed his father, wife, and children.
0: Mm-hmm. Yeah.
1: And so, like, just there's a broad disconnect in how seriously people are taking it on either side. And clearly the Iranians do more. But so on your question of could the United States get involved, intervene, escalate? Yeah, absolutely. Just could not do it by this a kind of cowardly bully move of just bomb from afar. We're clearly very afraid of American casualties. The Pentagon has been lying about them in different ways, really downplaying U.S. You mentioned a bunch of equipment losses, deaths, injuries, the loss of supply depots and causing then conditions on different U.S. Navy vessels to go bad. And all of that is a partially, not exclusively, partially a product of trying to do this kind of half-assed just bomb up from afar war. So if the United States did want to intervene in Yemen, sure, the U.S. could invade, occupy, and try to do something kind of like Iraq or Afghanistan there. And that is not something that they're interested in doing. And I'm not saying that would be a good idea.
0: No.
1: It's more to highlight that if you're going to go to war, when you go without the assets to actually win the war, it goes bad. And so as much as I had big objections to the Iraq war, one thing I think have to acknowledge is the Bush administration said, we're going to invade Iraq, overthrow the government, and install a new, have elections. And they put the full military assets there, a big army around Iraq, invaded Iraq and overthrew the government. And then actually accomplished that, you know, and then had other problems, of course.
0: Right. But they went all in.
1: They actually did it.
0: Right.
1: As opposed to this sort of half-assed, I just kind of poke at you and then you say, oh, I'm so sorry, whatever you want. And virtually nobody does that, especially not Iran, given both the theocratic nature of the government and the fact that they have been American rivals and under American sanctions since literally 1979.
0: So getting back to the Saudis here and the relationship with between MBS and Trump and his family, you argue that in recent years, out of all of this, the one real positive return on Saudi Arabia's what you describe as the Trump-Kushner investment is a nuclear deal that would facilitate Saudi uranium enrichment without the most intrusive international inspections, which, of course, is a big deal. But even on that, at the very last minute, it seems Trump changed the terms of the deal, as he does, demanding that it would only go through if Saudi Arabia recognized the state of Israel, which they are obviously not going to do right now. Does Trump actually care about that, or was that essentially that demand added sort of because, you know, even his own folks in his own party were kind of appalled by the permission to let, you know, Saudi Arabia become a nuclear state?
1: Oh, I think it's pretty clearly the latter. And in fact, similar to the way with the lie about the Houthis of, that they're very afraid of us and you know, they don't want war with us or anything like that. That a similar reaction of, oh, no, this looks bad. So he went and said, yeah, cut this deal with Saudis and, you know, they're paying him and they're going to keep paying him under the table in different ways. And he wants that. And so, maybe, I don't know, whatever it is. Agrees to doing it with them and then comes back to a massive amount of criticism because it is a terrible idea in so many ways of the Saudi Arabia is where most of Al-Qaeda is from, you know, for example, that where the 9/11 hijackers are from. And so even if you have, even if we give the government every possible benefit of the doubt, there are still considerable risks of having a lot more radioactive material floating around in an area where Al-Qaeda is active.
0: Right.
1: And
0: not
1: the hottest. And on top of that, it is maybe the single dumbest thing you could possibly do while trying to denuclearize Iran. That a big part of the point why governments, again, of U.S. governments of either party, this really was a bipartisan consensus. It was only somebody that the Saudis are paying off that ended up doing it. But so bipartisan consensus that Saudi Arabia nuclear technology, bad idea. because it would become extremely hard to try to make a case that Iran shouldn't have nuclear weapons if we're facilitating their rival having nuclear weapons.
0: Right.
1: And it could set off a nuclear cascade where if Saudi Arabia gets it, then Turkey wants it, and Egypt wants it, and perhaps others. That was the big argument, one of the biggest arguments against Iran having a bomb. Mm-hmm. You know, it wasn't, why do you get to have it and they don't? Isn't that so unfair? And it's like, well, of course it's unfair. You know, we're talking about power, not about fairness. But the logic of, unless you bought into the idea that Iran would use it, which I'm extremely skeptical of, nothing has shown that they are suicidal in that manner. Mm-hmm. In fact, you can see right now they would be acting differently if they were truly suicidal, if they wanted to do like a nuclear murder suicide. Mm-hmm. But that instead, the problem would be that it would potentially cause a lot of other countries to go nuclear, that it would cause great risks of either a rogue government official stealing some and selling it on the black market, or terrorists getting some, or just normal government miscalculations where, at times the U.S. and the Soviet Union thought that maybe they got a radar error and thought that missiles were being launched and almost destroyed the world over it. So there are so many of those risks we wanted to get rid of. That's been the argument for preventing Iran from getting a nuclear weapon for, at this point now, a couple decades. And then they went, and now with Trump giving more of this technology to Saudi Arabia and not even making them agree to the most strict conditions, then it can undermine all of that effort. So, but also, I don't think it's really going to happen.
0: So, well, if in that case, if that is sort of, as you argue, really the only thing of note that they've actually received from Donald Trump for all of this investment in his second term, I mean, at this point, Saudi Arabia must, I would think, and really not be the only nation in the region to sort of be rethinking their relationship with the U.S. and the allowance of, military bases in their countries, much less the bribes that the Saudis have paid to the Trumps, but just the relationship overall. Are they rethinking this? I mean, rather than keeping those nations safe, it seems like it's turned them into targets at this point. We haven't heard a lot from maybe I don't hang out in the right places, but it seems like, Kuwait, Bahrain, Qatar, UAE, all of them have taken pretty heavy damage. They've all been pretty quiet throughout all of this. I would think they've also, lost their ability to, sell oil to world markets. They've all been strangely quiet about this over the past eight months. Am I right about this? Have they been quiet, and are they rethinking their relationship with the U.S., or are we simply just that powerful that they can't afford to do so?
1: Well, they have to be rethinking their relationship with the U.S. That the core deal of they allow bases and keep the oil flowing and the U.S. keeps the region stable and provides them with security was just broken by the United States and by Israel, who, they don't have mm-hmm. the most public opinion about. So they have to be rethinking it, that they were supposed to have air defense, this was not supposed to happen. And even at the level of just reputation, that for a while, a lot of people in the world, I think a lot of people in the Middle East, seem to think that the United States could do basically anything. Part of this fueled conspiracy theories and got a little ridiculous, but it was always this assumption that if something happens, well, either America made it happen or America was okay with it happening, because if America wasn't okay with it happening, they would use military force to stop it. And the exact opposite is happening. The big difference with them talking about it now, the American press isn't covering it that much, mm-hmm. and they're not, when they're talking about it to each other, to themselves, they're going to be speaking Arabic, not English. Mm. And so that one might not come to our attention as much, but also because they're in the middle of a war that they don't have any options at the moment. They can't, that's not totally true, that there have also been some signs, even of Saudi Arabia talking more with Iran, begrudgingly coming around to the idea that maybe they'll have to pay Iran some fees to get their ships out. Mm. And that was something that they would have thought of as totally unthinkable beforehand, that right. If Iran even proposed that, their call immediately would be, hey, Washington, this is what Iran said to us. We got to show them, that it's a bad idea. And that when they call up DC now, that the support is not there. So I think that where we'll really see that type of change in their behavior will depend a lot on how this ends. But if it were going to happen, it's going to come afterwards. But it might not even be totally up to them, because the United States is losing bases. The United States has been withdrawing from various places. One of the lessons of this war is, at least in current circumstances, Iran is able to get shots in against any of those Arab countries that are U.S. allies and hit American military bases. And the U.S. is unable to stop it in one way or another. And so the U.S. has been pulling back somewhat. And Iran's goal is, at least one of its big goals, is to get the United States out of the Middle East as much as possible, especially out of the Gulf region. And so if U.S. withdraws some, then the Arab countries that were dependent on the United States for security have to rethink what their strategy will be regardless, even if they would want to keep it up, which they must be at least somewhat more skeptical of.
0: I've only got a minute or two here, Nicholas, and I've got ridiculously complicated questions that I need you to answer in those short 2 minutes. But
1: sure,
0: so many people have done business with Trump, have already learned the lesson that Trump never keeps a deal, that he cannot be trusted, that he, you know, breaks agreements all the time, that he makes agreements and he throws in new terms at the very end. So many have done business with him, have already learned all of these lessons. Why did not Saudi Arabia know that going in to this relationship and this huge investment that they have made, essentially, not so much in the U.S., but in the Trump family?
1: One, because, you know, the same reason I think a lot of people say, well, he won't do that to me, or, you know, I'm too special, I'm too important, I'm too powerful, I have too much money, you know, any of those other things.
0: Yeah.
1: That, you know, it won't happen to us. Like, yeah, it didn't work for them, but maybe it'll work for us. So I think that's part of it. Part of it is, I think they're genuinely surprised that they maybe didn't fully appreciate how incompetent the Trump administration actually is, that they bought into, a lot of people, including the United States, bought into the idea that, you know, it's an act, that they're actually super competent behind the scenes and they just do this to troll people or any of that stuff. They might have bought into it. And also, I guess, in fairness, as much as it was, you know, immoral and against American interests, the bribery worked out pretty well for them in Trump's first term, that there wasn't any real downside to it. So why not double down?
0: Should MBS be expected to pay any price for any of this domestically, or has he consolidated enough power at this point that none of this is going to cost him personally anything?
1: I think he's consolidated enough power that he's probably fine, but there is a small chance, kind of a tail risk, that this goes extremely badly for Saudi Arabia. I don't expect the government to collapse. I'd be surprised by that, but it is at least a small possibility. But all the reports I've seen out of Saudi Arabia say that when MBS consolidated power and jailed or killed rivals, that he is very solidly in control of the state and therefore not personally at risk. Not unlike, say, how Putin doesn't seem to be at risk, despite the fact that Ukraine war is going poorly.
0: Finally, as to the war itself between U.S. and Iran, I think we spoke to you, it was last April. It was during one of those momentary ceasefires when Trump was essentially, as you described, you know, willing to surrender, give Iran pretty much everything that they wanted, including the lifting of sanctions and so forth. That did not last long for various reasons. Since then, there was the memorandum of understanding that was similar. That also fell apart. At this point, Nicholas Grossman, do you see any way out of this mess? Or should we expect it to continue to spread, to stay at the status quo? What are you seeing from your vantage point? Because frankly, admittedly, non-expert here, but I see no real way out for the U.S. that at least doesn't look a whole lot like defeat and surrender for Donald Trump at this point.
1: I don't either. I've been saying this for a long time, for pretty much the whole war, and found that the, I don't know, conventional wisdom, maybe, at least in the United States and partially pushed by the government, was that it's over already, it's going to be over soon, you know, there's a peace deal, just wait any second, everything's fine, you know, like the global economy's fine, the oil market's fine, just everybody, you know, just sort of don't look at it too closely. And I don't see a way out of it, because as soon as that initial regime change push did not work, as soon as the bombing failed, then that put the U.S. in a position of either a utterly humiliating defeat, In which might be regardless of what Trump does, the worst strategic defeat in U.S. history, not the most U.S. deaths, not the most, say, casualties, but where the only war that would be an unambiguous loss for the United States for a broader than just the country context. So meaning Afghanistan, Vietnam, those are both losses. But what happens to the United States afterwards is, well, everything just happens inside Vietnam and Afghanistan, and the U.S. is basically fine. Whereas with Iran, the U.S. has already lost freedom of navigation as the unquestioned dominant naval power of the Persian Gulf since World War II. That area is now contested. The U.S. has been withdrawing military bases. There was also recently the base in the U.K., the air base that the U.S. ran away from because there was evidence, or at least the British suspected, an Iranian plot against it. And so I can't see any way out of the war other than some sort of U.S. surrender and then cut our losses and try to rebuild something afterwards. I guess I should acknowledge a small possibility that the Iranian economy gets so squeezed and has much problems that they are more interested in cutting a deal, and it ends up, instead of U.S. surrender, as something like a compromise in the middle. But I would be surprised by that because they have been under U.S. sanctions since 1979. They were under harsher economic sanctions for about 10 years when Bush and Obama were both negotiating a nuclear deal with them. They also don't really care about their own people all that much. That the Iranian government killed something on the order of 20,000-30,000 Iranian civilians at the start of this year. It was December last year and January this year in response to protests. So they don't seem to really mind if the people suffer economically. And so, no, I don't see a good way out of it. I think that the initial mistake that Trump made, that is not a fixable mistake. It is only something where at some point we will try to pick up the pieces.
0: Yeah, a whole lot of people trying to pick up those pieces around the globe. Nicholas Grossman, international relations professor and political scientist at the University of Illinois. He's also the author of Drones and Terrorism, the Asymmetric Warfare and the Threat to Global Security. You can follow him on the Blue Skies at Nicholas Grossman, and you can sign up for his newsletter, ARC Digital, at grossman.arcdigital.media. Nicholas Grossman, thanks for joining us. Look forward to the next time, sir.
1: Thank you, Brad. Thanks for having me.
0: You bet. I know, Desi Doyen, we got to get out.
2: Yes.
0: Thanks to our producer, Desi Doyen, and to all of you for spending a portion of your day or night with us. 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And on the social medias, I am TheBradBlog. We will see you there. Until we see you here next time, I'm Brad Friedman. Good luck, world.

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1: I'm Rick Smith, and this is Labor History in Two.
2: On this day in labor history, the year was 1933. That was the day Detroit anarchist labor leader Joseph Labadie died. Born in Pawpaw in 1850, Joe was born to descendants of French immigrants and grew up among native Potawatomi peoples in southwest Michigan. He became a printer, joining the local typographical union number 18, and worked for the Detroit Post and Tribune. He was an early leader of the Socialist Labor Party. By 1878, Joe organized the first Knights of Labor Assembly in Detroit. He served as the first president of the Detroit Trades Council and founded the Michigan Federation of Labor. He wrote tirelessly for a number of labor and socialist newspapers across the country. He embraced anarchism and soon produced a popular column titled Cranky Notions. Labadie enjoyed the company and correspondence of radical labor leaders like Emma Goldman, Albert and Lucy Parsons, Eugene V. Debs, Benjamin Tucker, Terence Powderly, and others of the progressive era. He was often referred to as the gentle anarchist for his insistence on nonviolence and distancing from those anarchists who advocated the use of violence as an acceptable tactic. Labadie was also known to never throw out any printed material relevant to labor or radical causes. His biographer, Carletta Anderson, notes that the story of his life, deeds, and thoughts is abundantly revealed through the treasure trove of letters, periodicals, clippings, manuscripts, booklets, photos, and circulars once stored in his attic and now housed in the Labadie collection of the University of Michigan. His stockpile of documents of social protest has proven a boon to scholars, enabling them to study the early labor movement in detail. When he died at the age of 83, he considered this to be his legacy.
3: So the Saudis believe that the U.S. owes them a lot, that they are close partners. And so they felt like, we're going to go to President Trump and say, look, we have helped you with Iran. Now it's turn for you to help us against the Houthis.
4: Aha. And how do you think that's going to work out? Donald Trump is always so helpful.

0: Pacifica Radio in sweltering Los Angeles. 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I'm Brad Friedman, your friendly investigative blogger, journalist, troublemaker, muckraker, all-around swell fellow, says me from bradblog.com. Thank you very much for joining us for another thrilling edition of the Bradcast. Oil, oil, toil, and trouble, Desi Doyen. I think that's what today's show is about.
1: Yes.
0: We are in the middle of an election where the cost of oil and gas is at the top of pretty much everyone's mind. It is almost by itself, thanks to Donald Trump's forever war in the Middle East, likely to cost his party control of one or both chambers of Congress. And frankly, while we've been hearing a lot on the campaign trail about the price of gas caused by the war, ironically, that has led to much less coverage of the war itself, because we're talking about the cost of gas. We will make up a little bit for that ourselves momentarily when we're joined by the University of Illinois' international relations and national security expert, Professor Nicholas Grossman, who recently focused on the cost that Saudi Arabia is now being forced to pay by Donald Trump for Donald Trump's war, despite all the money that Saudi Arabia has literally paid to Donald Trump and his family in bribes. But aside from the war, which it seems like we have to remember right now that it is still ongoing, even amidst the final weeks of a midterm election that will be decided in no small part because of that war, the cost of oil and gas is just slamming us everywhere you look right now, and not only prices at the pump, but as we've been mentioning over the past few days, frankly, as I have been whining about over the past few days, the cost to our climate, as evidenced by this insane, I think it's 5 days now, Des?
1: Yes.
0: Triple-digit temperatures?
1: Yes. Los Angeles hit an all-new, all-time record for the first time ever in October, or literally any time, hitting 5 days in a row above 100 degrees.
0: In October!
1: Yeah.
0: Longtime friend of the show, veteran meteorologist and climate crisis temperature record keeper, Guy Walton, who runs the GuyOnClimate.com website, actually names these heat waves and winter storms akin to hurricanes. He uses the names of oil and gas companies to help memorialize them for the damage that these companies have done. This heat wave in Los Angeles, he has characterized as a major Category 3 heat wave. He's named it Gas Star after, I believe, Gas Star Exploration, Inc., a Houston-based oil and gas production company. So congratulations, Gas Star. Last night, he sent an email that said, subject line, double dog dare you, with the message, name your major Cat 3 heat wave as heat wave Gas Star. Well, there you go. Now we have done it, Guy. I've taken your double dog dare. And in return, what do I get? Apparently nothing. I have been had again. There goes our chance to have Gas Star Exploration, Inc. buy ad time on this show or on our Green News Report, Des.
1: Gosh, nobody in the oil industry seems to like us very
0: much. I don't know why. A monster Cat 3 heat wave here in Los Angeles following a bunch of hurricanes that have been spinning up in the Pacific, kind of often out of nowhere over the past several weeks. And now, Tropical Storm Isaias, I think that's how you say it.
1: Isaias.
0: Oh, I wasn't even close. Isaias, good luck to us all. Has now spun up virtually out of nowhere on Wednesday in the Gulf of Mexico. It is now, quote, quickly intensifying, according to the National Hurricane Center. In a late update on Wednesday, it's expected to make landfall along the Louisiana, Mississippi, Alabama coast somewhere with wind speeds could exceed 100 miles per hour by Friday.
1: Yeah, giving the communities there very little time to prepare.
0: So heads up to everyone down there. According to the director of the National Hurricane Center on Wednesday, we are expecting multiple dangerous, life-threatening impacts along portions of the northern Gulf on Friday. And this they say they could see 5 to 7 feet of inundation above ground level, depending on how this goes. So all of this, the heat wave in Southern California, the series of hurricanes in the Pacific, the new one that just spun up in the Gulf, all of it intensified thanks to the man-made burning of fossil fuels, which some of the states and local governments who have been paying an enormous cost for all of this over the years are finally trying to hold some of these oil and gas companies accountable for, given their decades of lying about the dangers of using their products, which we are now seeing the dangers of quite clearly. So earlier this week, as we covered briefly on our Green News Report yesterday, the question of whether our corrupted U.S. Supreme Court will even allow such climate liability lawsuits against the oil and gas companies, will even allow them to proceed, well, that is now a question. As oral arguments in a critical case along those lines was heard by 8 of the 9 justices at the court on Monday, the first day of their new term. They take all summer off, which is probably a good thing these days for all of us anyway. Anyway, just to help sort of set expectations about what this case before this corrupted Republican majority on the court means and does not mean, as MS Now's Jordan Rubin summed things up earlier in the week, the justices will not resolve whether oil and gas companies are in fact responsible for global warming and its resulting damage, at least not now, in the case over corporate accountability for climate change. Rather, this case, Suncor v. Boulder, asks whether litigation that seeks to hold them liable for that can even proceed at all. Now, typically, the full 9-member bench would answer that question, but here Justice Sam Alito has shockingly recused himself from this case. He did so just last week after calls to step aside because of his financial interest in the energy industry. Apparently, he is heavily invested in fossil fuels.
1: Yeah, when we say energy industry, what they actually mean is the fossil fuel industry.
0: Correct. And he's failed, yet even with all of that investment, he's failed to recuse himself for years from cases of great import to those companies that he is invested in. He did so now for a change at the last minute. Talk about that in a second, but the GOP appointee's absence raises the possibility that the court will not actually answer the question at all, but will instead end up deadlocked 4-4, which would be just fine by me. A tie would effectively uphold the Colorado Supreme Court's ruling that, yes, the oil companies can be held to account in a trial.
1: In other words, that the lawsuit can proceed.
0: Right. And that's what the oil company is fighting. They're not fighting the results of the trial. They're fighting over whether this case can even be heard at all. It stems from a lawsuit brought by Boulder County and city officials in Colorado against ExxonMobil and Suncor Energy. Boulder sought damages for the company's role in producing, promoting, refining, marketing, selling fossil fuels that exacerbated climate change and harmed the area's property and their residents. Siding with Boulder at the preliminary stage of the litigation, the state's Supreme Court said that the case raises, quote, substantial issues of global import, but that the legal question at this point is narrow and is whether the state trial court properly found the claims can proceed under state law. The Colorado court said, yes, it can. And the companies have now appealed that decision to the U.S. Supreme Court, urging review of what they called a matter of, quote, extraordinary importance to the energy industry. Yeah, I guess it is. Which they said faces, quote, dozens of lawsuits seeking billions of dollars in damages for the alleged effects of global climate change. Alleged. They said suits like Boulder's cannot move forward due to the interstate and international nature of greenhouse gas emissions. Quote, state tort law is not the solution to global climate change, the company said in a brief, warning that opening the courthouse doors in this case could destroy corporations around the country. Well, that sounds bad, doesn't it? Quote, giving even a single jury the power to impose ruinous liability on selected members of the energy industry is a recipe for chaos. Unleashing juries nationwide is a recipe for disaster, the company said in their brief. In other words, if juries across the country are allowed to enforce the law, it would be a disaster for the industry that has spent millions, if not billions of dollars over decades violating laws and lying to consumers about the dangers of its product. Just like the tobacco companies did, who were ultimately held to account under some of these same laws. Well, you know, they'd hate to see that happen to the fossil fuel industry. So they're now trying to prevent the case from even being heard at the state level in Colorado or anywhere else ever. Now, the corrupted high court granted the company's request to review this matter. It was very unusual because normally the Supreme Court would not come into a state case at this point of the state case. It has not even been tried yet. Now, it takes at the state level, it takes four justices on the Supreme Court to accept to hear the case. So it's possible that Sam Alito was actually a vote to hear the case. He could have been the fourth to hear the case, allowing this case to come to the court, and then he drops out right before it.
1: Yeah, that's kind of the assumption, is that he was one of the four who said, yes, let's hear this case, and then dropped out.
0: Now, it could have been five, but if it was only or six, but if it was only four and he was one of them and now he's dropped out of the case, should this case even be this case to determine whether the case can be heard? Should that case even be heard by the U.S. Supreme Court at this point? I'm so cynical that when I heard that Alito dropped out, I figured, oh, well, he must have the votes. He must figure they already have the votes to shut this thing down, so his vote isn't needed. Is that too cynical, Desi?
1: No, that is not too cynical at all.
0: So there are still five Republican appointed justices here, even without Alito's vote. But if just one of them decides to flip, if you will, to join the liberals, assuming they are going to vote the way they always have, to allow these cases to go through at least until it has completed at the state level. So if we have just one justice out of the five corrupt ones left, if just one justice there is willing to do the right thing, well, then you end up in a 4-4 tie, in which case the lower court, the Colorado Supreme Court, their ruling to allow this to move ahead, that wins the day.
1: Yes, and then when it goes and completes all of the litigation in Colorado, it'll probably still come back to the Supreme Court.
0: Yeah, they'll have another chance. They just don't want this to even be heard.
1: Right.
0: They don't want the evidence to come out at trial. They don't want a jury to decide how liable they should be for all of this. Now, one of the cases that the energy companies are making here, the oil companies are making, is that, well, we can't hear this in state court because it's not up to the states when it comes to something like this. This is an interstate matter. This is only for federal law should be applied here. But the fact is, the federal government under Donald Trump has said in recent decisions, the EPA has said, we're not going to hear this. We're not going to we don't have the authority to regulate oil and gas, at least as far as emissions that cause climate change. So at this point, there is no federal law to preempt state law. Am I right about that?
1: Yeah, Boulder's attorney, Kevin Russell, did point that out in the oral arguments that the Trump EPA had rescinded the endangerment finding that says, oh, no, we can't regulate greenhouse gases anymore. Therefore, there is no federal jurisdiction to preempt the Boulder case.
0: Yeah, so there is no federal preemption here because the dumb federal government under Donald Trump had said we have nothing to do with emissions. So, yeah, this would seem to go back to the state court if there is one single non-corrupt right-winger on that Supreme Court. Des, you watch those, or rather, I guess, listen to them. Right. They don't let us watch it. You listen to the oral arguments on Monday. Do you get any sense of how the justices are looking at this? And if there is one who is honest enough to do the right thing?
1: I would say that it's really unclear. The justices were kind of mixed in how they responded and in their questions. You know, Kagan was also interested in the preemption argument, but she was big on saying, hey, we've never tried to stop this kind of liability lawsuit, like from big tobacco, mm-hmm. ever before. Why is this different? Whereas, you know, Chief Justice Roberts and Justice Kavanaugh were very interested in the idea of unleashing all of these liability lawsuits against the oil industry.
0: Yes.
1: Barely raised was the deception argument that the oil industry had lied to the public all these years. So it's really very mixed. It's really unclear. It's a

0: general, I say it doesn't look good for Boulder.
1: Doesn't look good for Boulder.
0: I don't think so. Well, I don't know. They might try to punt and split it up and say, oh, we can't hear this right now. So that would be the best outcome, I think.
1: Well, we will see what happens. We'll obviously keep our eyes on this. The decision may not come until July of next year, but I kind of want to give you an idea of what that case was actually about. It's not about will they be held accountable now for climate changes. Will they even be allowed to face trial at the lower court level to see if they are liable? Speaking of oil, Saudi Arabia, they spent a whole lot of money bribing Donald Trump and his family in recent years, and now they don't seem to be getting much out of it for some reason. Who could have guessed it? Foreign affairs expert Nicholas Grossman of the University of Illinois joins us next to help us make some sense out of some of this somehow. That's next on the broadcast. I'm Brad Friedman.
0: 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And thanks.

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Welcome back to the Bradcast. Brad Friedman from bradblog.com. This week marks the third anniversary of the horrific October 7, 2023 Hamas attack on Israel, which killed 1,200 people in a surprise attack that Israelis are only now just learning their Prime Minister, Benjamin Netanyahu, was said to have been warned about in advance. Netanyahu and his party are now facing a difficult general election coming up in just weeks. In response to the October 7 attack, Netanyahu and Israel unleashed a relentless attack on the people of Gaza, which has resulted in the deaths of 74,000 people or so, many of them women and children, as well as an ongoing occupation, as well as attacks on other nations in the region by Israel, including, along with the U.S., a full 7 months ago now, the initial assault on Iran, which has resulted in the shutdown of the Strait of Hormuz, and still skyrocketing prices for gasoline, diesel, and fertilizer across the globe. It has also resulted in scores of attacks against U.S. military bases in the region in countries which had welcomed the U.S. presence there under the premise that it would help keep them safe. Instead, it has made many of them a target in Iran's response to the U.S. attack. And that, as reported in recent months, has resulted in a critically low supply of weaponry for the U.S., especially when it comes to defensive missiles that are able to ward off Iranian missile and drone attacks on vessels in the Persian Gulf and our allies in the region. And once again today, we learn that Trump's war has been even more damaging on U.S. assets than we have previously been told. As Fox News reports today, the U.S. military has lost or sustained damage to at least 81 aircraft during the Iran war, nearly double the number previously identified. That, according to a new government analysis that warns replacing some of the critical vehicles could strain the military's ability to meet demands elsewhere. The aircraft include some of the military's most advanced fighters and critical support aircraft, as well as dozens of drones. That, according to the nonpartisan Congressional Research Service, in a report finding that the totals now will cost as much as $3.3 billion to replace. The body also warned that losses among aging high-demand aircraft could create capability gaps or increase risk in other theaters, while production constraints and competing demands could also affect how quickly the military rebuilds its capacity. The 81 aircraft were lost or damaged through a mix of Iranian attacks, enemy fire, friendly fire, accidents, and aircraft deliberately scuttled during rescue operations. The new accounting comes more than 8 months into a war that has strained U.S. weapons stockpiles and raised broader questions about how quickly the defense industrial base can replenish what the military is using. No

0: quotes again. Fox News. A Pentagon Inspector General report last month found that the U.S. had spent an estimated $22.3 billion on munitions alone through June and warned of strategic inventory shortfalls. Nonetheless, Trump's campaign of bombing and social media threats to wipe Iran and its 93 million citizens off the map continues in its eighth month, along with our failure to fully reopen the strait to what had been about 20% of the world's oil and natural gas supply. The conflict has now expanded, despite receiving surprisingly little coverage in the U.S., I must say, amid our midterm campaign cycle with Election Day less than a month away, though it is especially surprising because the expansion threatens to further choke the supply of oil and gas coming out of the region and now involves one of our top allies, Saudi Arabia, and its nominal leader, Mohammed bin Salman. As political science professor Nicholas Grossman wrote late last month at Foreign Policy, Saudi Arabia is in serious trouble. Their global influence primarily comes from their leading position as an oil producer and the money that results, but now the Middle East is on fire. Saudi tankers are blocked in the Persian Gulf and under threat in the Red Sea, and their biggest oil pipeline had to shut down after a drone attack. Yet their biggest long-term problem may be that their longtime security guarantor, the United States, is unable to stop it and doesn't seem especially interested in trying. Since World War II, Grossman explains, and especially since the end of the Cold War, the Middle East has rested on a deal. U.S. military dominance provides relative stability, deterring and countering aggression, ensuring freedom of navigation, containing Iran, organizing air defense, and helping friendly governments stay in power. In exchange, Saudi Arabia and the smaller Gulf Arab states, Kuwait, Bahrain, Qatar, UAE, host American bases, cooperate on counterterrorism, and maintain the smooth flow of oil. But, as Grossman says, Donald Trump's attack on Iran broke that arrangement beyond repair, and Saudi Arabia does not have a replacement. The Saudi oil industry is under pressure from every direction. Much of their best oil fields and refineries are near the Gulf, where Iran is blocking export via the Strait of Hormuz, but the Saudis had a contingency plan. That would be the East-West pipeline, connecting the Gulf region to ports and refineries on the opposite side of the country on the Red Sea. This spring, he notes, that investment paid off. Before the war, that pipeline moved about a million barrels of oil per day to the east. After Iran blocked Hormuz, that increased to 4 to 5 million, allowing oil that was not allowed to move out of the Gulf to move out of the Red Sea instead. But in July, the Iran-allied Yemen-based Houthis announced a blockade of Saudi shipping in the Red Sea, the other main route out of the region for Saudi oil. They've fired at ships around the choke point in the south, the Bab al-Mandeb Strait, and while the northern exit from the Red Sea remains open to Saudi ships, the narrow Suez Canal cannot accommodate the supertankers that make up about half the Saudi fleet. Grossman goes on to explain that the Saudis, in particular MBS, have spent years essentially bribing Donald Trump and his family. Yet now that the Saudis really need Trump and U.S. firepower, Trump has declined to take up Saudi Arabia's request to bomb the Houthis in the wake of the pipeline attack and the threats to shut down the Red Sea. As Grossman concludes, Saudi Arabia has bribed the wrong people. And Riyadh's bet on Trumpism, he says, has failed. Kind of like Trumpism itself, if you ask me. Joining us now is Nicholas Grossman, international relations professor at the University of Illinois and senior editor of the ARC Digital Newsletter, where he writes on American foreign policy and national security. Oh, welcome back to the broadcast, Professor Grossman.
1: Hi, Brad. Thanks for having me.
0: Did I miss any critical points or screw anything up there in our story so far? Or did I get anything egregiously wrong in my attempt to sort of summarize how we got to where we seem to be right now?
1: No, those are the basics. If anything, I would be adding on more details. And I think one to note is that you mentioned a lot of the bribes, and really it's extensive, but that the United States under Trump and Secretary of Defense Pete Hegseth already went to war in Yemen with the Houthis. That was in 2025. Mm-hmm. And it looks like a miniature version of the Iran war, that they talk this really big game about how we're going to totally defeat them and ensure freedom of navigation. They then fired off some of the U.S. best, most expensive munitions, blew up some stuff, killed some people, but did not defeat the Houthis, did not stop them from being able to fire at Red Sea ships. And then the U.S. kind of surrendered, lied about it, said, oh, they agreed to, you know, never fire at ships again. And they clarified, no, we just said that we would not fire at American ships as long as American ships stopped attacking us. And then like a month later, when they fired at ships again, the Trump administration just kind of let it go, pretended they didn't. Oh. And in a weird way, that was a preview of the Iran war, and also shows how limited the options are for the United States, for Saudi Arabia, for others in dealing with the Houthis in Yemen.
0: Also, sort of a preview for the initial attack on Iran back in last year in 2025, when we also, did our round of whatever we were going to do, came out, declared victory. And yet the threat that was purportedly there from Iran simply continued, much as it did with the Houthis, even though we declared victory there. We keep declaring victory without actually winning anything, it seems to me. The U.S. Has long been allied now with Saudi Arabia, of course, but the relationship between its leader, Mohammed bin Salman, and the Trump family, at least prior to the mess that Trump has now unleashed in the Middle East, has been quite a difference by orders of magnitude, it seems to me, this special relationship, if you will. You break this down in your piece, but how has this relationship with the Trump family been different from what we have seen before between the two countries?
1: Well, the blatant thing is how it's so incredibly corrupt that, there's some element, of course, of an economic trade with the Saudis. The Saudi royal family are hereditary monarchs. They're certainly not democratic. They are human rights violators. And yet the United States has been very friendly with them because they're a security partner and a valuable economic ally. And so there's always some of that. But presidents of either party did not do things like take direct money from the Saudis and put it in their own pockets. And for that matter, it also turns out that presidents of both parties had been urged at various times by the leaders of Saudi Arabia, or for that matter, by Benjamin Netanyahu, to attack Iran. Mm-hmm. And they all turned it down. This includes, for example, George W. Bush. And with the Trumps, the Saudis were very quick to start putting a lot of money in his pocket right after he became president. Princes rented out entire floors of his hotel, mm-hmm. and sometimes didn't even stay there, and overpaid, would go out of season. Some reports said that they rescued his New York hotel that had been losing money for a bunch of years and then finally made money when they did this. The most egregious example of this is in between the Trump terms, the Saudis mm-hmm. invested $2 billion with Jared Kushner's new investment firm. And this was done over the objections of the Saudi financial advisors. There was an independent report that analyzed it and called the Kushner proposal inadequate in all ways. He had a bad investment record. His stuff was not above board. And they charged these unusually high fees where effectively Kushner can skim off the top of that $2 billion investment. He can take $25 million a year, regardless of how the fund does. Wow. So where normal funds, if they make you a lot of money, then they take a big commission. And if they don't, they don't. Kushner gets to take a big commission regardless. So I don't know what to call that besides a bribe. And there are many of those. And so whereas in the first Trump term, it looked like maybe it was paying off for the Saudis. They got the United States to drop the investigation into Saudi Arabia murdering the journalist Jamal Khashoggi. Mm-hmm. That was the one that MBS directly ordered to have chopped to pieces in an embassy in Turkey, a consulate in Turkey. And the CIA had said that he did it. And Trump publicly said, no, he didn't. And we're not going to make this an issue anymore. They got a giant arms deal, over $100 billion worth in an arms deal, where previous U.S. administrations were wary of doing that. How would they use it? Would it all be secure? But no, this one, you know, they're paying him a lot. So we've never had something where a foreign power is funneling so much money, or for that matter, any money, into a president and the president's family members' private bank accounts. And then at various times, the president and his unelected, unappointed son-in-law that is effectively acting like the Secretary of State have both been doing favors for the Saudis throughout. And now it got up to the point that instead of doing these kind of little favors in a situation where politics is basically stable and normal, or geopolitics basically stable and normal, now we've got a real war going on and things are blowing up and there's disruptions left and right. And that is not being able to deal with that. That is actually hard. That's complicated. And Trump and his people are clearly not up to it. And in some cases, don't even seem like they're really all that interested in trying or thinking about it much. They're more busy still trying to solicit more bribes for themselves.
0: Yeah.
1: Go ahead.
0: No, I was going to say, and of course, you forgot to mention all the golf money that that Live Golf thing that has now been, I guess, gone bankrupt, or they shut it down or whatever, but it sure did do the job in between Trump's two terms, didn't it?
1: It did. So they had those tournaments on his golf courses. The government cut deals with real estate deals with the Trump Organization, things like naming rights where they would give him personally a big cut. Any way they've been able to bribe him, they have, to just kind of keep the money flowing into his bank accounts. And yeah, it got them favors, but not a serious management. You know, people who are corrupt and bribable are usually not the most competent, that they, you know, and don't both can't handle and don't care about those larger things. They're still just trying to get money in their pockets. And so when they can do something easy and corrupt for you, where all they have to do is, like, say, break a norm or break a law, they'll do that for you. When it comes to something actually hard, like what is now a regional war that they kicked off, that is much more difficult, and they have lost control of it. And the result also has been not only getting the Saudis attacked by the Houthis from Yemen and by some militias based in Iraq, but also has been empowering Saudi Arabia's longtime regional rival, Iran.
0: And this really struck me here. You note that Saudi Crown Prince Mohammed bin Salman, MBS, reportedly called Trump twice after that pipeline was hit, that east-west pipeline that they were using essentially to try to work around the Strait of Hormuz being shut down. They called Trump twice asking the U.S. to bomb the Houthis to slow their advancement. The White House declined, and when asked about Yemen at a press conference, Trump said, quote, "The Houthis called us. The Houthis called us. They don't want to fight with us. They let us know that they don't want to fight with us. They don't want us to go after them." Well, of course, why would they? They would much prefer to not have us involved, and they are letting most ships go through. They're just one country. There is just one country they're not too happy with, presumably referring to Saudi Arabia there. So am I understanding this correctly, Nicholas? MBS called, asked for help, and Trump appeared instead to take sides with the Houthis against Saudi Arabia, despite that litany of things that you've just gone through and the years they've spent bribing Donald Trump in various ways?
1: Kind of. So what I had read is that it's, you know, that statement was to reporters about the Houthis.
0: Right.
1: And who knows what he said to MBS in private besides no, which was the news that came out of it. But I thought that that Houthi statement was really typical of Trump, in that the first thought that he, or maybe main thought that he had in response to Saudi Arabia getting hit in multiple ways and that further disrupting the global oil industry and all of this being in cause of due to the war that Trump started with Iran. Mm-hmm. And instead of thinking, oh, no, this is a bad security situation, I need to fix it, instead was thinking, oh, no, this might make me look bad. Let me say the first thing I can think of that might diffuse the negative, at least in the moment, that negative sentiment about me. And that was, no, I talk to them and they like me, you know, like, or they're afraid of me and they won't do it. And which was similar to the lies in 2025 when he started fighting them and then quit. That was a similar type of, they're afraid of us. And, you know, so it doesn't matter anymore. And of course, that was a lie. They kept on firing throughout. If they were afraid, they would have stopped. That in part led to, the big difference, sorry, with the Iran war is that when it was just the Houthis in 2025, that was contained to Yemen. When it became with Iran, Iran is bigger, more powerful, and the Houthis' new advances, as well as the Iraqi militia attacks, are a direct result not only of the Iran war, but of the failed MOU, the failed Memorandum of Understanding, mm-hmm. that sort of peace deal that Trump and Kushner negotiated with Iran in June that they signed in Versailles, of all places, which is, you know, I don't know if they got the historical joke about that one. I'm guessing the French did, but right.
0: I don't think Donald Trump did, but yeah.
1: No, probably not. But where they signed this deal where they basically surrendered and front-loaded all these economic benefits for Iran, and all they got back was Iran saying that they will agree to talk about their nuclear program at some time in the future and will move towards opening Hormuz while also, after 60 days, charging tolls. Mm-hmm. And the U.S. signed that and then immediately started breaking it, Trump lying a lot about it. They had agreed to get the Israelis to stop their military operations in Lebanon without even talking to the Israelis, and then, of course, couldn't do that. And it was only after this collapsed, with the U.S. then starting to bomb Iran again, that then Iran activated these militias. So the Houthis were relatively quiet in the first part of the war, mm-hmm. Which was a little surprising because we've known of them as a capable Iranian ally, and yet they didn't do much. And then they, after the MOU collapsed and Trump bombed again, then the Houthis and the Iraqi militias got a lot more active. And so that looks to me like Iran was holding them back and then unleashed them. And both the United States and Saudi Arabia and others around the region don't seem to have planned on all that and don't really seem to have much of a response to it.
0: Yeah, it seems a bit like rope-a-dope at this point, where they, you know, let us, you know, tucker ourselves out, literally using up all our munitions, essentially, and then having nothing left when the Houthis decide to get into it. I mean, I'm no expert here, but all of this comes, you know, with Trump saying, oh, no, they called us. They don't want to go to war with us. Everything's fine. I'm going to ignore my good friends in Saudi Arabia. All of this sounds to me like, to my untrained ears, like it's not so much Trump not wanting to come to Saudi Arabia's defense necessarily, but the fact that we really can't anymore, that, you know, we don't have the resources after months of, you know, blowing everything on Iran to actually do it. Is that a reasonable assessment that at that point, you know, all of these months in now, Trump's been told, yeah, we're kind of running out. We don't need to expand. We can't afford to expand this war. Is that a reasonable assessment?
1: So yes and no. The reason why no is because it is only the advanced smart bombs, the kind of most advanced, fanciest missiles, including both attack missiles and the air defense. That's the stuff they've used. Mm-hmm. And so if the United States got into a, you know, real grand scale war, there is so much more capabilities that the U.S. could bring to bear. It's any sort of ground forces, for example. But when I say Trump doesn't want to, it's clearly does not want to take that risk, pay that cost. And so much like they tried to fight the Houthis in 2025 just by bombing them from afar, they tried to fight Iran just by bombing them from afar, seemed to have in their heads that it was going to cause an easy regime change, or when Trump was demanding unconditional surrender. And the number of times in history that a country has either caused regime change or gotten significant concessions by a aerial-only campaign, mm-hmm. just by bombing, not by, say, additional ground forces,
0: right.
1: is none.
0: Right.
1: Literally zero. Has never, ever, ever worked, not once. and it shouldn't be surprising why it wouldn't work, that once the United States attacked Iran, and also Israel attacked Iran, that was the thing that the Iranians were afraid of. Everything that made them walk lightly in all the previous years was because they were afraid of triggering exactly this type of American assault. And the fact that Trump went and did it regardless meant that after they survived it, the reaction was, what else are you going to do? And, you know, after you've already killed a lot of our leadership, for example, one of the best lines that I've heard about the Iran war, I can't remember who, but I can't take credit for it either,
0: right.
1: Was that Trump is looking at the Iranians like a professional wrestler who is going off script, and the Ayatollah is looking at the Americans as the people who killed his father, wife, and children.
0: Mm-hmm. Yeah.
1: And so, like, just there's a broad disconnect in how seriously people are taking it on either side. And clearly the Iranians do more. But so on your question of could the United States get involved, intervene, escalate? Yeah, absolutely. Just could not do it by this a kind of cowardly bully move of just bomb from afar. We're clearly very afraid of American casualties. The Pentagon has been lying about them in different ways, really downplaying U.S. You mentioned a bunch of equipment losses, deaths, injuries, the loss of supply depots and causing then conditions on different U.S. Navy vessels to go bad. And all of that is partially a product of trying to do this kind of half-assed just bomb up from afar war. So if the United States did want to intervene in Yemen, sure, the U.S. could invade, occupy, and try to do something kind of like Iraq or Afghanistan there. And that is not something that they're interested in doing. And I'm not saying that would be a good idea. No. It's more to highlight that if you're going to go to war, when you go without the assets to actually win the war, it goes bad. And so as much as I had big objections to the Iraq war, one thing I think have to acknowledge is the Bush administration said, we're going to invade Iraq, overthrow the government, and install a new, have elections. And they put the full military assets there, a big army around Iraq, invaded Iraq and overthrew the government. And then actually accomplished that, you know, and then had other problems, of course.
0: Right. But they went all in.
1: They actually did it.
0: Right.
1: As opposed to this sort of half-assed, I just kind of poke at you and then you say, oh, I'm so sorry, whatever you want. And virtually nobody does that, especially not Iran, given both the theocratic nature of the government and the fact that they have been American rivals and under American sanctions since literally 1979.
0: So getting back to the Saudis here and the relationship with between MBS and Trump and his family, you argue that in recent years, out of all of this, the one real positive return on Saudi Arabia's what you describe as the Trump-Kushner investment is a nuclear deal that would facilitate Saudi uranium enrichment without the most intrusive international inspections, which, of course, is a big deal. But even on that, at the very last minute, it seems Trump changed the terms of the deal, as he does, demanding that it would only go through if Saudi Arabia recognized the state of Israel, which they are obviously not going to do right now. Does Trump actually care about that, or was that essentially that demand added sort of because, you know, even his own folks in his own party were kind of appalled by the permission to let, you know, Saudi Arabia become a nuclear state?
1: Oh, I think it's pretty clearly the latter. And in fact, similar to the way with the lie about the Houthis of, you know, that they're very afraid of us and, you know, they don't want war with us or anything like that. That a similar reaction of, oh, no, this looks bad. So he went and said, yeah, cut this deal with Saudis and, you know, they're paying him and they're going to keep paying him under the table in different ways. And he wants that. And so, you know, maybe, I don't know, whatever it is. Agrees to doing it with them and then comes back to a massive amount of criticism because it is a terrible idea in so many ways of the Saudi Arabia is where most of Al-Qaeda is from, you know, for example, that where the 9/11 hijackers are from. And so even if you have, even if we give the government every possible benefit of the doubt, there are still considerable risks of having a lot more radioactive material floating around in an area where Al-Qaeda is active and not part of the hot. And on top of that, it is maybe the single dumbest thing you could possibly do while trying to denuclearize Iran. That a big part of the point why governments, again, of U.S. governments of either party, this really was a bipartisan consensus. It was only somebody that the Saudis are paying off that ended up doing it. But bipartisan consensus that Saudi Arabia nuclear technology, bad idea, because it would become extremely hard to try to make a case that Iran shouldn't have nuclear weapons if we're facilitating their rival having nuclear weapons.
0: Right.
1: And it could set off a nuclear cascade where Saudi Arabia gets it, then Turkey wants it, and Egypt wants it, and perhaps others. That was the big argument, one of the biggest arguments against Iran having a bomb. Mm-hmm. You know, it wasn't, There's a, oh, like, why do you get to have it and they don't? Isn't that so unfair? And it's like, well, of course it's unfair. You know, the we're talking about power, not about fairness. But the logic of, unless you bought into the idea that Iran would use it, which I'm extremely skeptical of, nothing has shown that they are suicidal in that manner. Mm-hmm. In fact, you can see right now they would be acting differently if they were truly suicidal, if they wanted to do like a nuclear murder suicide. Mm-hmm. But that instead, the problem would be that it would potentially cause a lot of other countries to go nuclear, that it would cause great risks of either a rogue government official stealing some and selling it on the black market, or terrorists getting some, or just normal government miscalculations where, you know, at times the U.S. and the Soviet Union thought that maybe they got a radar error and thought that missiles were being launched and almost destroyed the world over it. So there are so many of those risks we wanted to get rid of. That's been the argument for preventing Iran from getting a nuclear weapon for, at this point now, a couple decades. And then they went, and now with Trump giving more of this technology to Saudi Arabia and not even making them agree to the most strict conditions, then it can undermine all of that effort. So, but also, I don't think it's really going to happen.
0: So, well, if in that case, if that is sort of, as you argue, really the only thing of note that they've actually received from Donald Trump for all of this investment in his second term, I mean, at this point, you know, Saudi Arabia must, I would think, and really not be the only nation in the region to sort of be rethinking their relationship with the U.S. and the allowance of, you know, military bases in their countries, much less the bribes that the Saudis have paid to the Trumps, but just the relationship overall. Are they rethinking this? I mean, rather than keeping those nations safe, it seems like it's turned them into targets at this point. We haven't heard a lot from maybe I don't hang out in the right places, but it seems like, you know, Kuwait, Bahrain, Qatar, UAE, all of them have, which have taken pretty heavy damage. They've all been pretty quiet throughout all of this. I would think they've also, you know, lost their ability to, you know, sell oil to world markets. They've all been strangely quiet about this over the past eight months. Am I right about this? Have they been quiet, and are they rethinking their relationship with the U.S., or are we simply just that powerful that that they can't afford to do so?
1: Well, they have to be rethinking their relationship with the U.S. That the core deal of they allow bases and keep the oil flowing and the U.S. keeps the region stable and provides them with security was just broken by the United States and by Israel, who, you know, they don't have mm-hmm. the most public opinion about. So they have to be rethinking it, that they were supposed to have air defense. You know, like, this was not supposed to happen. And even at the level of just reputation, that for a while, a lot of people in the world, I think a lot of people in the Middle East, seemed to think that the United States could do basically anything. That, you know, part of this fueled conspiracy theories and got a little ridiculous, but there's always this assumption that if something happens, well, either America made it happen or America was okay with it happening, because if America wasn't okay with it happening, they would use military force to stop it. And the exact opposite is happening. The big difference with them talking about it now, one, you know, the American press isn't covering it that much. Mm-hmm. And they're not, when they're talking about it to each other, to themselves, they're going to be speaking Arabic, not English. Mm. And so that one might not come to our attention as much, but also because they're in the middle of a war that they don't have any options at the moment. They can't, actually, you know what? That's not totally true. That there have also been some signs, even of Saudi Arabia talking more with Iran, begrudgingly coming around to the idea that maybe they'll have to pay Iran some fees to get their ships out. Mm. And that was something that they would have thought of as totally unthinkable beforehand. That right. If Iran even proposed that, their call immediately would be, hey, Washington, this is what Iran said to us. We got to show them, you know, that it's a bad idea. And that when they call up DC now, that the support is not there. So I think that where we'll really see that type of change in their behavior will depend a lot on how this ends. But if it were going to happen, it's going to come afterwards. But it might not even be totally up to them, because the United States is losing bases. The United States has been withdrawing from various places. One of the lessons of this war is, at least in current circumstances, Iran is able to get shots in against any of those Arab countries that are U.S. allies and hit American military bases. And the U.S. is unable to stop it. In one way or another. And so the U.S. has been pulling back somewhat. And Iran's goal is, at least one of its big goals, is to get the United States out of the Middle East as much as possible, especially out of the Gulf region. And so if U.S. withdraws some, then the Arab countries that were dependent on the United States for security have to rethink what their strategy will be regardless, even if they would want to keep it up, which they must be at least somewhat more skeptical of.
0: I've only got a minute or two here, Nicholas, and I've got ridiculously complicated questions that I need you to answer in those short 2 minutes. But
1: sure,
0: so many people have done business with Trump, have already learned the lesson that Trump never keeps a deal, that he cannot be trusted, that he, you know, breaks agreements all the time, that he makes agreements and he throws in new terms at the very end. So many have done business with him, have already learned all of these lessons. Why did not Saudi Arabia know that going in to this relationship and this huge investment that they have made, essentially, not so much in the U.S., but in the Trump family?
1: One, because, you know, the same reason I think a lot of people say, well, he won't do that to me, or, you know, I'm too special, I'm too important, I'm too powerful, I have too much money, you know, any of those other things.
0: Yeah.
1: That, you know, it won't happen to us. Like, yeah, it didn't work for them, but maybe it'll work for us. So I think that's part of it. Part of it is, I think they're genuinely surprised that they maybe didn't fully appreciate how incompetent the Trump administration actually is, that they bought into, a lot of people, including the United States, bought into the idea that, you know, it's an act, that they're actually super competent behind the scenes and they just do the troll people or any of that stuff. They might have bought into it. And also, I guess, in fairness, as much as it was, you know, immoral and against American interests, the bribery worked out pretty well for them in Trump's first term, that there wasn't any real downside to it. So why not double down?
0: Should MBS be expected to pay any price for any of this domestically, or has he consolidated enough power at this point that none of this is going to cost him personally anything?
1: I think he's consolidated enough power that he's probably fine, but there is a small chance, kind of a tail risk, that this goes extremely badly for Saudi Arabia. I don't expect the government to collapse. I'd be surprised by that, but it is at least a small possibility. But all the reports I've seen out of Saudi Arabia say that when MBS consolidated power and jailed or killed rivals, that he is very solidly in control of the state and therefore not personally at risk. Not unlike, say, how Putin doesn't seem to be at risk, despite the fact that Ukraine war is going poorly.
0: Finally, as to the war itself between U.S. and Iran, I think we spoke to you. It was last April. It was during one of those momentary ceasefires when Trump was essentially, as you described, you know, willing to surrender, give Iran pretty much everything that they wanted, including the lifting of sanctions and so forth. That did not last long for various reasons. Since then, there was the memorandum of understanding that was similar. That also fell apart. At this point, Nicholas Grossman, do you see any way out of this mess? Or should we expect it to, you know, to continue to spread, to stay at the status quo? What are you seeing from your vantage point? Because frankly, admittedly, non-expert here, but I see no real way out for the U.S. that at least doesn't look a whole lot like defeat and surrender for Donald Trump at this point.
1: I don't either. I've been saying this for a long time, for pretty much the whole war, and found that the, I don't know, conventional wisdom, maybe, at least in the United States and partially pushed by the government, was that it's over already, it's going to be over soon, you know, there's a peace deal, just wait any second, everything's fine, you know, like the global economy's fine, the oil market's fine, just everybody, you know, just sort of don't look at it too closely. And I don't see a way out of it, because as soon as that initial regime change push did not work, as soon as the bombing failed, then that put the U.S. in a position of either a utterly humiliating defeat, in which might be, regardless of what Trump does, the worst strategic defeat in U.S. history, not the most U.S. deaths, not the most, say, casualties, but where the only war that would be an unambiguous loss for the United States for a broader than just the country context. So meaning Afghanistan, Vietnam, those are both losses. But what happens to the United States afterwards is, well, everything just happens inside Vietnam and Afghanistan, and the U.S. is basically fine. Whereas with Iran, the U.S. has already lost freedom of navigation as the unquestioned dominant naval power of the Persian Gulf since World War II. That area is now contested. The U.S. has been withdrawing military bases. There was also recently, the base in the UK, the airbase that the US ran away from because there was evidence, or at least the British suspected an Iranian plot against it. And so I can't see any way out of the war other than some sort of U.S. surrender and then cut our losses and try to rebuild something afterwards. I guess I should acknowledge a small possibility that the Iranian economy gets so squeezed and has much problems that they are more interested in cutting a deal, and it ends up, instead of U.S. surrender, as something like a compromise in the middle. But I would be surprised by that because they have been under U.S. sanctions since 1979. They were under harsher economic sanctions for about 10 years when Bush and Obama were both negotiating a nuclear deal with them. They also don't really care about their own people all that much. That the Iranian government killed something on the order of 20,000-30,000 Iranian civilians at the start of this year. It was December last year and January this year in response to protests. So they don't seem to really mind if the people suffer economically. And so, no, I don't see a good way out of it. I think that the initial mistake that Trump made, that is not a fixable mistake. It is only something where at some point we will try to pick up the pieces.
0: Yeah, a whole lot of people trying to pick up those pieces around the globe. Nicholas Grossman, international relations professor and political scientist at the University of Illinois. He's also the author of Drones and Terrorism, the Asymmetric Warfare and the Threat to Global Security. You can follow him on the Blue Skies at Nicholas Grossman, and you can sign up for his newsletter, ARC Digital, at grossman.arcdigital.media. Nicholas Grossman, thanks for joining us. Look forward to the next time, sir.
1: Thank you, Brad. Thanks for having me.
0: You bet. I know, Desi Doyen, we got to get out.
2: Yes.
0: Thanks to our producer, Desi Doyen, and to all of you for spending a portion of your day or night with us. 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And on the social medias, I am the Brad Blog. We will see you there. Until we see you here next time, I'm Brad Friedman. Good luck, world.

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1: I'm Rick Smith, and this is Labor History in Two.
2: On this day in labor history, the year was 1933. That was the day Detroit anarchist labor leader Joseph Labadie died. Born in Pawpaw in 1850, Joe was born to descendants of French immigrants and grew up among native Potawatomi peoples in southwest Michigan. He became a printer, joining the local typographical union number 18, and worked for the Detroit Post and Tribune. He was an early leader of the Socialist Labor Party. By 1878, Joe organized the first Knights of Labor Assembly in Detroit. He served as the first president of the Detroit Trades Council and founded the Michigan Federation of Labor. He wrote tirelessly for a number of labor and socialist newspapers across the country. He embraced anarchism and soon produced a popular column titled Cranky Notions. Labadie enjoyed the company and correspondence of radical labor leaders like Emma Goldman, Albert and Lucy Parsons, Eugene V. Debs, Benjamin Tucker, Terence Powderly, and others of the progressive era. He was often referred to as the gentle anarchist for his insistence on nonviolence and distancing from those anarchists who advocated the use of violence as an acceptable tactic. Labadie was also known to never throw out any printed material relevant to labor or radical causes. His biographer, Carletta Anderson, notes that the story of his life, deeds, and thoughts is abundantly revealed through the treasure trove of letters, periodicals, clippings, manuscripts, booklets, photos, and circulars once stored in his attic and now housed in the Labadie collection of the University of Michigan. His stockpile of documents of social protest has proven a boon to scholars, enabling them to study the early labor movement in detail. When he died at the age of 83, he considered this to be his legacy.

0: Hello and welcome to Background Briefing, available 24/7 at backgroundbriefing.org. I'm Ian Masters and today we'll examine a number of stories and issues in the news. We'll begin with the deadly combination of Trump's diminishing grasp on reality as his sanity slips away, together with his obsession with nuclear weapons, having once asked, quote, "Why do we have them if we don't use them?" Now to the glee of his MAGA followers in Nebraska, Trump has invited Iran to nuke Los Angeles and San Diego, two California cities with predominantly Democratic voters. Joining us is Dr. Henry Abram, who has served as unit chief of the Westboro State Hospital, director of psychiatric research at St. Elizabeth Hospital in Boston, and also served as a consultant to the National Academy of Sciences and advisor for several revisions of the diagnostic manual of the American Psychiatric Association, a member of Physicians for Social Responsibility and the International Physicians for the Prevention of Nuclear War. He shared in the award of the Nobel Peace Prize and is a signatory to an open letter from leading mental health professionals, a statement of medical concern about the President of the United States. He writes a weekly newsletter on Substack, Henry David Abram's Stuff for Public Consumption, where his latest article is Why the Emperor Has No Clothes in 11,198 words from Time magazine. Then we'll look into the mother of all corrupt deals the Trump-Witkoff families have entered into with Putin, who is offering up Lukoil at fire sale prices, meaning Jared, Ivanka, Steve and the kids and their friends in the Gulf will be getting the sanctioned Russian oil giant worth $22 billion once sanctions are lifted, for a fraction of what it's worth. Needless to say, this all comes at the expense of Ukraine. Joining us is Anders Aslund, a senior fellow at the Stockholm Free World Forum, a professor at the Center for Eurasian, Russian, and East European Studies at Georgetown University, and a former senior fellow at the Atlantic Council. A member of the Russian Academy of Natural Sciences, he worked as a Swedish diplomat in Moscow, and served as an economic advisor to the governments of Russia and Ukraine. His books include Ukraine, What Went Wrong and How to Fix It, and Russia's Crony Capitalism, The Path from Market Economy to Kleptocracy. Then finally, we'll investigate what we know about the death of a researcher at a Russian biolab from pneumonic plague, which Putin is covering up while Secretary of State Rubio calls for more transparency. Joining us is Gregory Koblenz, Associate Professor and Director of the Biodefense Graduate Program at George Mason University's Shah School of Policy and Government, as well as the co-director of the Global Biolabs Initiative, which tracks high containment laboratories and biorisk management policies around the world, a member of the Scientist Working Group on Chemical and Biological Weapons at the Center for Arms Control. He's the author of Living Weapons, Biological Warfare and International Security. And joining us now, Dr. Henry Abram, who has served as the unit chief of the Westboro State Hospital, director of psychiatric research at the St. Elizabeth Hospital in Boston, and he writes a weekly newsletter on Substack, Henry David Abram's Stuff for Public Consumption, the latest article of which is Why the Emperor Has No Clothes in 11,198 words from Time magazine. Welcome to Background Briefing, Dr. Henry Abram.
1: Well, thank you for that excellent summary of my life. I can leave now.
0: Well,
1: that was very good. No, you plugged my Substack, which is real. I just discussed this problem, and it's like Trump must be reading this stuff, because then he says, oh, yeah, I'll go out and I'll be disinhibited and I'll threaten to blow up American cities. Why not? You know, this is really crazy talk. This is, you know, in my article I discuss, and I have to conclude after looking at, you know, years of data with this guy, that I think he has an early dementia. This is what we're looking at. When he says, I'm going to, you know, why don't we blow up Los Angeles and San Diego? He thinks it's funny. He thinks he's dealing, he's describing it in a mirthful way. He's not going to the football and punching, trying to, hey, where are the codes for Los Angeles? I don't get to see them here. No, he doesn't, he's not doing that. He thinks it's just a funny joke. And the people in the audience who are laughing with him, I'm not sure what is in their minds. I haven't been studying their Time Magazine interviews, but I have studied his. And he is capable of, this kind of apocalyptic language, this disinhibition, this preoccupation with violence, this casual threatening at the UN to annihilate Iran or end its civilization. In one way, it's just crazy talk. The difficulty is that it's crazy talk with a man on the button. He's capable of doing the things he's joking about. And, Freud has a very interesting monograph on the subject, The Psychopathology of Joking. And he digs behind the joke and he finds the reality. And so when the president is, quote, joking about blowing up Los Angeles, he's just playing with the idea of blowing up cities like Tehran or Natanz. This is in his mind. And he has a preoccupation not only with violence, but with he has a love affair with nuclear weapons. He thinks they are just super good things that he can use to further his legacy. This is a very scary kind of thing. And of course, it's unprecedented. When is the last time an American president invited an enemy of the country to blow up two of its cities? I mean, it just takes my breath away. But then again, in another way, it doesn't. It is consistent with the danger that this guy poses to the country.
0: So let's play the clip from yesterday at a rally in Nebraska. And it's worth noting that when Trump invites Iran to take out Los Angeles and San Diego, the MAGA crowd in Nebraska cheers.
2: Remember, with the war, it's just artificial. It's a little bit high. It's a small price to pay for keeping the world safe, keeping our country safe. They can take out a city. Let them take out Los Angeles. Let them take out San Diego. This is a very small price to pay. And it's going to be over with very soon. It's essentially almost over with.
0: And you've been listening to a clip from yesterday's rally in Nebraska with Donald Trump inviting Iran to take out Los Angeles and San Diego. And of course, you heard the crowd cheering. That in itself, though, Dr. Abram, I find really almost as disturbing as Trump's dangerous pathology. And that is that these people in Nebraska seem to think it's okay for everybody in LA and San Diego to be incinerated by nuclear weapons. What's that about?
1: Well, first of all, you have to think of a demographic section. It's not an amphitheater of 300,000 people wearing Nazi armbands all saying, death to Los Angeles. It's a highly curated group of people who are clustered behind Trump in front of a camera to create the illusion that there's mass interest and support of what he's about to say. And I'm, the polls say just the opposite. The country is waking up to the fact that this guy has some serious psychopathology going. And so when you're, pre-selected with your sequined Trump forever jacket that you're wearing, and they say, "Well, you're going to cheer every time he takes a breath." And they say, "Oh, absolutely, I love Trump." Sure. In a large enough country, you'll find people who lack judgment, are disinhibited, are diehard political supporters for whatever reason that they come with. But I think they are in a distinct minority, and I think it's a terrible mistake to say the phrase "the people of Nebraska." They are a very small sector of the people of Nebraska, and I guarantee you—not that I'm from Nebraska—but I guarantee you that, just reasonably speaking, that the people, quote, the people of Nebraska, are not supporting the mass murder of fellow Americans. I just, maybe it's my denial, but I just don't believe that that's the case.
0: Well, when Trump was first elected back in 2016, in Trump Tower, there was a small group of people, of course, and his wife Melania apparently was in tears. And then shortly thereafter, he was briefed by intelligence officials. And apparently, the only thing he wanted to talk about, as they tried to give him a briefing on the global threats facing the United States and the lay of the land, if you will, on the international playing field.
1: Right.
0: He wasn't interested in any of that stuff. He wanted
1: no,
0: to talk no. about what would happen if a nuclear weapon hit Manhattan. And the briefers were quite disturbed by this. And now, very recently, Tucker Carlson, who's been close to Trump, has gone public with recounting a recent conversation he had with Trump, where Trump says it doesn't matter, I'll be dead, I don't care. In other words, he's prepared to take the temple down with him. And apparently it's really alarmed Tucker Carlson. He kept repeating this remark. So, give us a diagnosis of what this means. One, the obsession with nuclear weapons. Two, the sense that he doesn't care about what happens to the future because he's not going to be around that long.
1: Yeah, where do you begin? In the piece that I published on Sunday, I discussed this very problem that he presents with such a complex overlay of psychopathology that as a former teacher in medical schools, I would see a case like this and I'd say this is a case for the medical students because they can dig into the textbook and come in with all kinds of different possibilities. And with respect to Trump, for years people have known that he has a narcissistic character. And he has antisocial personality traits. And this is all quite true. And this is what we're seeing. The difficulty that makes it even worse is that he's uninhibited and he doesn't have the ability to control impulses, no matter how monstrous they appear to be. He doesn't have that perspective. The other problem is, and this is a lifelong problem as far as I can tell, he lacks the capacity to recognize the pain in others. He's indifferent to the suffering of others. And so the thought of creating 10 million dead people, that probably doesn't keep him up at night. And that's it's a very dangerous combination of a distorted personality and now a personality that's losing his self-control, losing the impulses that he has inside. As someone becomes demented, the defenses that they usually have to hold back their wildest impulses, they come down. And so they tend to act out a lot of the emotionality that the rest of the world tries to suppress, except on rare occasion. And so that's really the difficulty that we have. That I think not only does he have a disordered personality, but his guardrails are coming down so that his darkest impulses are coming to the surface. Now, will he blow up Tehran tomorrow? Well, I hope and pray not. And I think the odds are against that. But what are the odds? Suppose the odds were only 20% or 30% or 40%. Is that the kind of probability that we want to bet on the survival of a country of 93 million people? No. Would Trump really care if he went down in history as history's greatest mass murderer? No, I don't think so. And so this is a very dangerous combination, and the sooner the country wakes up to this, the better.
0: Well, there are some reports coming out of the intelligence community, or leaks, I should say, that either Trump will resume the war along with Israel sometime perhaps before the Israeli elections on October the 27th or after the U.S. elections on November the 3rd. And Trump, of course, has many times has said that things are going to happen on November the 3rd. And he, in fact, he made more explicit threats just today. So I don't think when you talk about the odds, I think the odds are a lot higher than what you mentioned.
1: Yeah, it's a guessing game. But if we're talking two significant figures for odds, it's utterly unacceptable. And you know, the sooner people recognize that, the sooner we'll all take action about it. I think from a tactical point of view, perhaps he's waiting for the midterm elections to occur and then to move in a direction of using nuclear weapons against Iran. I don't rule that out as a possibility at all. The difficulty is that he's not a planner. And so, you can think of different dates, and he's going to do this before the election or after the Israeli election. That's not his calculus. He doesn't think that way. In fact, he doesn't think. He just acts. And he says, well, I'm the best judge of all these things. I'm the smartest person in the world. And when he actually says stuff like that. And when he does, that's, you know, we have to think of it in terms of psychopathology, not in terms of where his IQ falls on the Gaussian distribution of IQs. So what psychopathology are we talking about? Well, grandiosity. Narcissistic craziness to an extreme where he says, I can do anything I want because I'm president. And so these are the indicators for a fuse that goes to the stick of dynamite. The fuse is lit, and how far it burns down, you know, it will depend on whether or not we take action to stop this guy.
0: So years ago, I did speak with former Secretary of Defense Schlesinger, who was in the Nixon White House as Secretary of Defense when Nixon, the Watergate was closing in on Nixon, and he was drinking a lot.
1: And yes.
0: They decided to take the initiative and let the National Command Authority, which is the chain that goes through the Secretary of Defense coming from the president, to launch nuclear weapons. To ignore any midnight call from

0: chairman of the Joint Chiefs, Milley, also did a similar warning when he thought that Trump could do something crazy at the end of his first presidential term when he was losing to Biden. And of course, he couldn't accept that. So that's what happened with January the 6th, as we all know. So there's precedent for this. But the problem we have in the chain of command now, you have this ridiculous sycophant who's completely out of his depth, dangerously stupid, an absolute embarrassment. He's destroying the military and the talent in the military, and he's an insecure little jerk, Hegseth. So he's probably just as dangerous as Trump is. So
1: you've got
0: two dangers, don't you?
1: Well, it's worse than that. We don't have a Kissinger or a Schlesinger or any of those guardrails in place. You're absolutely right. We have yes men who would go along with anything in order to retain their leverage in the administration. Hegseth is, I can't think of better words than what you described. It's really, embarrassment I don't care about. Danger I worry about a lot. To put the United States at risk the way he has through such terrible, terrible decisions is really appalling. And is he able to stand in front of the president and say, Mr. President, launching a nuclear weapon against Iran is not in our best interest? No. In fact, there's no one who really can stand up, as far as I can tell, and say that this is wrong. Briefly, I think J.D. Vance did at the beginning of the Iran war. He said, this is a bad idea. He was the lone voice, and everyone else said, oh, let's go for it. And so is there really any guardrail with the president right now? I don't think so. I think the guardrail is the voice of public opinion. Ian, you're the guardrail, believe it or not. And the more people like you, and I guess like me, who step forward and say this is dangerous and wrong and it has to stop, it has to have guardrails, that's really, I think, the strongest position we can adopt. And you say, well, I'm just one person. I'm just a news analyst. Or I'm just a doctor. What good is that? Well, Prometheus lights the fire, and we have to create enough of a political will for the command and control of nuclear weapons, first of all, to be dramatically increased, and secondly, to work over the long haul, legitimately, to abolish nuclear weapons globally. Now, that's not pie in the sky. That's really the effect of an anti-nuclear movement which began in the 1950s and flowered in our work in the 1970s. And then in the next 20-some years, we had a series of treaties with our number one nuclear adversary, the Soviet Union. And we reduced the number of warheads in the world by 75%. That's terrific. The problem is the other 25% can still return us back to the Stone Age. So there's a lot more work to be done. But the bottom line is that a significant increase in political will ultimately move the world to a safer place. And that's really sort of where I'm coming from.
0: But just in closing, though, what concerns me is that there were serious discussions during the Korean War to use a nuclear weapon. There were serious discussions during the Vietnamese War to use a nuclear weapon.
1: Yes.
0: And in both cases, it was decided not to use it because it may not have actually worked. And this is what's so important. If Trump and Hegseth and the lunatics around him decide to use a nuclear weapon on Pickaxe Mountain, it may not work. But what will happen is the taboo that has been in existence since Nagasaki will be broken. And in many ways, the nuclear taboo of not to use a nuclear weapon is the most powerful weapon that we have.
1: Pathetically so. The fact that we have to depend on a taboo to support the survival of the human race is crazy. It's true. I agree 100%. We

0: We have had a taboo, and the difficulty of breaking that agreement, that silent agreement among nations, would essentially unleash the nuclear powers that exist to follow in like fashion. And all the countries that didn't have nuclear weapons, well, we'd have to get them, like North Korea, really fast, because our survival depends on it. It would be a terrible, terrible path for the world to go on, and besides the loss of millions of people. So
1: Well, I thank you for joining us. And this is, of course, an incredibly difficult and dangerous time that the governor of California has expressed his alarm. And a lot of people out here in California obviously
0: yeah.
1: are wondering who their president is and why he's willing and happy to have them incinerated. Not to mention, of course, Henry, that California is such a successful state. It's the fourth largest economy in the world. So I'm beginning to think maybe about the California Republic. Maybe we should secede and leave Trump
0: Yeah, no,
1: and
0: don't do that. We need the avocados in the rest of the country.
1: okay. And again, I've been speaking with Dr. Henry Abram, who has served as a unit chief at the Westboro State Hospital, director of psychiatric research at the St. Elizabeth's Hospital in Boston, and served as a consultant to the National Academy of Sciences and an advisor for several revisions of the Diagnostic Manual of the American Psychiatric Association. He's a member of Physicians for Social Responsibility and the International Physicians for the Prevention of Nuclear War, and is shared in the award of the Nobel Peace Prize. And he's a signatory to an open letter from leading mental health professionals, a statement of medical concern about the President of the United States. And he writes a weekly newsletter on Substack, Henry David Abrams Stuff for Public Consumption. The latest article there is Why the Emperor Has No Clothes in 11,198 words from Time magazine. We're going to take a brief station break and back look into the mother of all corrupt deals that Trump-Witkoff families have entered into with Putin, who is offering up Lukoil at fire sale prices.

0: Welcome back. I'm Ian Masters, and this is Background Briefing, available 24/7 at backgroundbriefing.org. And joining us now is Anders Aslan, a senior fellow at the Stockholm Free World Forum, a professor at the Center for Eurasian, Russian, and East European Studies at Georgetown University, and a former senior fellow at the Atlantic Council. A member of the Russian Academy of Natural Sciences, he worked as a Swedish diplomat in Moscow and served as an economic advisor to the governments of Russia and Ukraine. His books include Ukraine, What Went Wrong and How to Fix It, and Russia's Crony Capitalism, The Path from Market Economy to Kleptocracy. Welcome to Background Briefing, Anders Aslan.
1: Thank you very much, Ian.
0: Well, thanks for joining us. And you've written about the Russian kleptocracy. So let's talk about the American kleptocracy, the so-called first family. Trump has never been the billionaire he always claimed he was, but he's become a billionaire in office, particularly in his second term. And of course, his son-in-law, Jared Kushner, got $2 billion out of the Saudis as a parting gift from the first term. And now the family are making all kinds of crypto deals. But now the New York Times is telling us that President Putin brought up the sale of Russian energy assets with President Trump's envoys, Jared Kushner and Steve Witkoff, recently. And this deal would obviously raise massive questions of conflict of interest, but clearly be in the business of making Trump and his family rich at the expense of Ukraine, right? This is the bribe that Putin is offering in order to sell out Ukraine. How would you describe it?
1: Well, this is the biggest corrupt deal that we have seen Jared Kushner and Steve Witkoff involved in. And of course, Trump is behind them. And it's clear which the assets are. It's Lukoil's holdings abroad, which were previously assessed at $22 billion. So this is big money. And these assets are now sanctioned by the U.S. If they were taken over by anybody from the U.S., particularly close to Trump, of course, the sanctions would be eased. And say that Kushner and Witkoff, with their investment consortium, could get this for perhaps $5 billion. It's Lukoil, which is completely dependent on Putin, that holds the asset. So why not sell it for a low price? And then the price would jump up to perhaps four or five times that much, which would be a gain of something in the order of $15-17 billion on one desk. So this is an extraordinary big corrupt deal. And then we come to these two not-so-gentlemen are discussing this with Putin personally. Putin himself, according to the New York Times, discussed this business deal with them. And their partners are one American billionaire who's in trouble for unknown reasons and has to sell Chelsea. And he is Todd Boehly. And it's three Gulf Arabs, the Qatari brothers, Mutaz and Ramez Al-Hayat, with whom Jared Kushner and Ivanka have tried to invest in Albanian tourist industry in a seemingly completely legal fashion. And then it's the UAE Sheikh Tanoon. So this is a very odious company, and it's U.S. Private people who are appearing as U.S. Representatives to make massive money for themselves out of the hand of Putin. Needless to say, these people have no security clearances, and this is a completely private dealing. It's difficult to imagine anything more corrupt than this.
0: And Lukoil, of course, they'll be getting it at a fire sale price, as you pointed out, because it's under sanctions. And it's massively valuable. It has oil fields in Cameroon and refineries across Europe and gas stations in New Jersey, etc. So it's so obvious what Putin is doing. He's basically, you know, saying you guys can basically twist Zelensky's arms into accepting a so-called peace deal, and this is your reward. I mean, the idea that peace envoys are actually grifters out for business is so odious. Do you think at the end of the day, if the Democrats take over in the House and possibly the Senate, Witkoff and Kushner could end up in jail?
1: Well, I presume that it will, I'm a new lawyer, as you know, I presume that it's eventually up to the Supreme Court, and the Supreme Court tends to support Trump almost all the way. So I doubt that. Oh, I should add also that DFC, the U.S. Development Finance Corporation, is apparently part of this investment consortium. So it's not only that they have odious people involved, but they involved the U.S. government, U.S. government agency directly, because the DFC is pure U.S. A government agency. It was previously OPIC, meant for investments in developing countries. They sensibly recently provided financing to a couple of Ukrainian private companies, but this is completely out of line. So DFC would have a problem as well. And I should add that these assets have been discussed for 4 years, and it seemed as if Carlyle originally had the inside track of getting this deal, but it never happened because the U.S. government was not prepared to support Carlyle. And what was the problem with Carlyle? One of the three, four biggest U.S. private equity groups. Well, its founder and original chairman is David Rubenstein, who is something as terrible as a Democrat. And Trump hates him because he's also the former chair of the Kennedy Center that Trump ousted. So this is very personal for Trump. He wants to get this rather than a company that is related to David Rubenstein. I don't think that he plays any role in Carlyle any longer. But this is how Trump operates.
0: Right. So he gets rid of the Carlyle group. And then he finds this guy, Boley, right, who is a half-owner of the L.A. Dodgers. He doesn't have any oil background, right? He's a private equity guy. So this is just rewarding a donor? Is that the deal?
1: Well, it's you do business with your shady friends, and there's something seriously wrong with Todd Boehly, but I cannot understand, since he has been forced out of a LA Dodgers and also from London, Chelsea, and he has lots of conflicts, but for some reason the newspapers don't really write about what these private matters are.
0: So is he close to the Russian owner of Chelsea? Is he a conduit for Russian money?
1: No, he took over. He was the part owner of Chelsea, so he bought it from Abramovich. Mm-hmm. But I don't think that Abramovich had anything to do with it. But I don't know the details. It was a very complicated deal.
0: Right, and Abramovich's ex-wife is Ivanka Trump's best friend. So it's all very incestuous. these relationships. But you think this Todd Boehly guy, the financial press ought to look into him?
1: I hope so. They haven't done so as yet, what I have seen. You see these mysterious articles that he's being forced out of LA Dodgers and from Chelsea in London, and that he has severe personal conflicts, at least with the other co-owners of Chelsea. But I don't know why.
0: Right. Well, he stands to make a lot of money, as do the brothers in Qatar, the Kayat brothers, and, of course, Sheikh Tahnoon in the United Arab Emirates. He's a huge investor in the Trump family's crypto company, right, which is owned by Witkoff's sons, along with Trump's sons, including Barron. So, and they've made, what, $1.4 billion? At the expense of the investors who've lost $4.6 billion. Are those figures ones that you understand?
1: Yeah. If I remember rightly, Sheikh Tahnoon invested half a billion dollars in Jared Kushner's business.
0: Yes, he was in on the Saudi deal as well, the $2 billion for Affinity Partners.
1: Yes, indeed.
0: So, again, this is just so amazing to think that diplomacy has been taken over by a pair of grifters working for the grifter-in-chief. I understand that the U.S. has no diplomacy because the leader of the United States has no credibility. So nobody takes his word. I mean, the Canadian prime minister said, if you make a deal with the United States, it's in pencil. So we've seen the death of diplomacy, and now the rise of just open, in-your-face greed. And what I find so upsetting about Kushner and his wife Ivanka and Witkoff, these people clearly, they don't care. They don't. They're proud of their corruption. It's in your face. It's like, we're able to do this and you're not. Too bad, you know, and the arrogance of these people is just so sickening.
1: Yeah, I can nothing but agree. And of course, you get a very sad sense that the U.S. has no rule of law for the top level of the surrounding around the president. These people do whatever they care to do. And as you say, in particular, Kushner even boasts about it.
0: So the only hope to stop this is the next elections and start investigating them? Not that they care, but can anything be done? Because they should be in jail, it's obvious.
1: Yeah, you look for where does Trump have any shame? I thought that he had none. But now he claims that Don Jr. will pay back this Russian oligarch, Umar Kremlyov, for having financed Don Jr.'s after party for after his wedding in Bahamas. This is what Trump actually said, and I didn't think that he would go that far, taking money from Russian oligarchs. Okay, and this Kremlyov is has reportedly been sentenced to prison twice under a previous name. Kremlyov, his current name, has he adopted, and it is coming from the Kremlin. It simply means of Kremlin. His family name. So it's not his original family name. And the claim was that Don Jr. met him because they were together in boxing association. This Kremlyov is chairman of a Russian boxing association. So that was the little link that apparently was between them. while Don Junior's brother Eric says that he had never heard of a person in question. So this is so blatant and so shameless that there is, it's simply impossible to believe that this can be can go on openly in a country that considers that it has a rule of law.
0: Right, and of course Kushner and Ivanka were also wedding guests, and the Russians were there for whatever reason. Apparently, they, you know, this thug that you're talking about, he doesn't even speak English. Why were they there? But remember, in the first term, at one point, Nancy Pelosi was so furious with Trump, and she leaned across the table and said to him, "With you, all roads lead to Moscow." So it's been going on for a long time. I've been trying to look into the ties with Putin. But I think in this story, you can't underestimate the role of Kirill Dmitriev, right? Putin's economic advisor. It looks as if he, behind the scenes, is also putting together these deals. I mean, he's got a friendly face. He went to Harvard. He speaks perfect English. He seems like the perfect go-between to make these deals with Trump and his family and Putin.
1: Yeah, I used to know him, Kirill Dmitriev. He's one of these pleasant people you meet at conferences, the person who pats your back for no obvious reasons. He's pleasant, laughs a lot, and doesn't really say anything in particular, but he's pleasant. So he used to work for a Ukrainian investment fund before he went to Moscow. He's actually from Kiev, and but he has a truly stellar CV. Apart from what you mentioned, he was also at McKinsey and Goldman Sachs, undergraduate degree from Stanford, and then Harvard Business School. You hardly have any more gold-plated CV than Kirill Dmitriev has. And then he has got married to the best friend of Putin's daughter, Katerina. So he is considered part of the Putin family. And he's really the only one around Putin who can be reasonably presentable. Well, I should also say Yuri Ushakov, the former long-time Russian ambassador here to Moscow, whom I also know quite well, who's, I think, is quite a decent person. And you can see that when Ushakov says something in public, it's normally true, which is very uncommon among the top people around Putin. Putin himself and his press spokesman, Dmitry Peskov, rarely say anything that is true. And they lie blatantly, while Ushakov, for reasons unknown to me, tends to be much more cautious and say things that are relevant. Of course, Sergei Lavrov, the Minister for Foreign Affairs, is now completely out and says all kinds of crazy things.
0: Well, Anders Aslan, I thank you very much for joining us here today.
1: My pleasure as always, Ian.
0: And again, I've been speaking with Anders Aslan, Senior Fellow at the Stockholm Free World Forum, a professor at the Center for Eurasian, Russian and East European Studies at Georgetown University, a former Senior Fellow at the Atlantic Council, a member of Russia's Academy of Natural Sciences. He worked as a Swedish diplomat in Moscow and served as an economic advisor to the governments of Russia and Ukraine. His books include Ukraine, What Went Wrong and How to Fix It, and Russia's Crony Capitalism, The Path from Market Economy to Kleptocracy. We're going to take a brief station break and back investigating what we know about the death of a researcher at a Russian biolab from pneumonic plague, which Putin is covering up while Secretary of State Rubio calls for more transparency.

0: Welcome back. I'm Ian Masters, and this is Background Briefing, available 24/7 at backgroundbriefing.org. And joining us now is Gregory Koblentz, who is a associate professor and director of the Biodefense Graduate Program at George Mason University Shah School of Policy and Government, as well as the co-director of the Global Biolabs Initiative, which tracks high containment laboratories and biorisk management policies around the world. A member of the Scientist Working Group on Chemical and Biological Weapons at the Center for Arms Control, he's the author of Living Weapons, Biological Warfare and International Security. Welcome to Background Briefing, Gregory Koblentz.
1: Thank you for having me.
0: So, Gregory, what do you make of what we learned about, as much as we have, about what's going on in Siberia with the Russian researcher who apparently died of the plague?
1: So this appears to be so far an isolated case of a lab technician who got infected and was unfortunately died before she was diagnosed and treated. According to kind of reports coming out of Russia, the authorities there have identified her close contacts, have put them in a quarantine, and have been trying to limit any potential spread. I'm not aware of any other reports of other cases, but I will note that the Russian government has not officially acknowledged that this woman died of pneumonic plague. So we do have to take anything coming out of Russia with a grain of salt.
0: Well, apparently a governor on Friday said online that a woman died of the plague, but then he revised that message to say possibly died of the plague. So my understanding is that the Russian government is basically cracking down on information and revising and redacting anything that suggests that there's a problem with plague. This has reached the point where Secretary of State Rubio was urging Russia to share more information on the lab worker's death. So I guess this is a pretty familiar pattern on the part of the Russians, right? They've had secret bioweapons projects for decades and decades, even after they signed the 1975 Bioweapons Convention under Nixon, which the U.S. observed, but Russia didn't.
1: I mean, secrecy is kind of second nature to the Russian government under both Soviet era and under Putin now. So this is kind of unfortunately to be expected. But it's really counterproductive from a public health perspective, because information is power only if you share it. And if the public is aware of what the risks are and can avoid them and will listen to public health authorities about what they need to do to stay safe. And as you said, there's some evidence that the government has been removing posts from social media and from newspaper websites about referencing plague. And so that really doesn't engender any confidence in what they're saying and they're doing. So more transparency on the part of the Russians would be very, very welcome.
0: Well, yeah, apparently the local authorities in the town of Shelikov did warn of a case of the plague, and those reports have been apparently deleted. So, but if you go back to the whole decades of this massive Russian secret or Soviet secret bioweapons program through Biopreparat, which was the front company, it was massive. And the only inkling that the Russians were, or the Soviets, were not abiding by the treaty they'd signed happened in Siberia, where apparently the workers at a factory producing anthrax, they apparently didn't put the filters in, and a bunch of anthrax spores went out across the city, and people were dropping dead all over the place. And the Communist Party head of that particular city happened to be, of all people, Boris Yeltsin. And he apparently was furious, but it was all covered up by the KGB. So this is, in other words, there's a history of these kind of incidents and also of cover-up.
1: Yeah, and the Soviet Union ran the world's largest and oldest bioweapons program throughout the Cold War, which Russia inherited and has been modernizing it the last decade or so. And Sverdlovsk is rightly famous as the worst biological weapons accident that we've seen. I just want to note, however, that there is no evidence at this time that this public health institute in Irkutsk is part of a Russian bioweapons program. Russia has several military facilities that are known to conduct bioweapons research, but there's nothing either in the history of this institute or anything that I've seen recently that would indicate that this particular public health lab is part of that project. So this appears to be a, you know, if the general reporting is accurate, right, this appears to be a case of a biosafety accident in a public health lab that's ended in the tragic death of this lab tech. So just going to separate out the history of Soviet Russian bioweapons work and accidents with the specifics of the case that we're dealing with today in Irkutsk.
0: But one of the bioweapons that the Russians produced massively amounts of variola, smallpox. And isn't the real issue, and I imagine that's why people are sort of concerned about the possibility of the return of the plague if Russia is covering up something far more serious than what we've been told so far. I mean, this reminds you, doesn't it, Gregory, of all of the speculation about COVID and its origins in China. Isn't the bottom line is once these kind of pathogens that which are inside, you know, level three bio labs, once they get out, you could have a global plague?
1: Well, it really depends on the pathogen. And in this case, even though this is the pneumonic form of plague, which is the more severe form that is transmissible person to person, pneumonic plague is not that easily transmitted between people. It's not the same kind of respiratory virus that SARS-CoV-2 or the flu is. In addition, like, plague is well known. We've been dealing with it for many, many decades. There are several antibiotics that are effective against it. There are vaccines that are available. So even if Russia is covering up a wider outbreak of plague in this particular town in Irkutsk, there's not the same kind of combination of factors that would be required for this to jump into the wider population in an uncontrolled way the same way that SARS-CoV-2 did. So, I think we need to deal with this incident on the merits of what we're seeing on the ground before we start talking about comparisons to COVID-19 and other kinds of, you know, global pandemics.
0: So it's not the return of the Black Death.
1: No, I mean, there's a reason why, right, the Black Death was so horrific back, 600 years ago, because they didn't have indoor plumbing, they didn't have hygiene, they didn't have modern medicine. So we've got a lot of advantages now that would really, make it highly unlikely that the Black Death or some version of that could return in this way. So, again, this is a serious case and it appears the Russians are taking this seriously, even if they're not giving all the details. So that's a good sign. But we shouldn't be kind of jumping to worst case scenarios based on what we know so far.
0: So just in the last few minutes then, Gregory, what are the chances of the Russians stepping up in the way that Secretary of State Marco Rubio is asking to do, release more information about the death of the lab worker, and possibly even allow U.S. investigators into the lab?
1: Given the way that the Putin regime has operated, I don't find that to be credible at all. The WHO has also asked for more information. Maybe the Russians will give the WHO more information, but I think they're going to play this very close to the vest, and I don't see any signs that that Russia would be willing to allow in U.S. Assistance. The United States and Russia actually did work together for many years, enhancing Russian biosecurity and biosurveillance and public health. And Putin terminated all that assistance in those programs about 10 years ago. So, maybe if they had actually kept working with us, this would not have happened. But at this point, I don't think they're going to be willing to let us help them.
0: But there were reports emerging on Friday that almost 200 people have been placed under observation in Siberia, in this area. So it's not just the one person who died, right? There's a possibility of other people having contracted this pneumonic form of the plague.
1: My understanding that these were individuals who were close contacts of that particular patient. And so this is standard practice to identify people who've been in contact with a contagious individual, and then you monitor them for some amount of time to see if they develop the symptoms, in which case, if you give them antibiotics, their chances of survival go up dramatically. And maybe some of these people are already being given antibiotics prophylactically to prevent them from getting any kind of signs of the disease. So that is a kind of standard public health practice in the event that you have a potentially contagious disease. I think Russia probably did it in a more heavy-handed way than we're used to, and that maybe accounts for the scope and the nature of how they quarantined and isolated people. But that in itself, I mean, that indicates that this is not just, you know, a regular pneumonia like the Russian government's claiming. Clearly, they think this is contagious in some way, and that's part of what makes the early references to pneumonic plague look to be accurate, despite the censorship that's gone in since then.
0: Well, President Trump said today that he was looking very strongly at the case. I'm not quite sure what that means, Gregory. What do you think?
1: I think it's good for the U.S. to monitor the situation and to keep track of it and try and get information from Russia about this. I think also at this point, I hope that the president and his administration are regretting withdrawing from the World Health Organization, whose entire mission is to monitor worldwide disease outbreaks and share information with their members. So again, this just highlights the importance of global health and the fact that these outbreaks can occur anywhere in the world, and that we need to have ways of conducting surveillance and information sharing. And, right now we've really kind of shot ourselves in the foot in that regard by withdrawing from the WHO.
0: Well, Gregor Koblenz, I thank you very much for joining us here today.
1: All right. Thank you very much for having me.
0: And again, I've been speaking with Gregor Koblenz, who is an associate professor and director of the Biodefense Graduate Program at George Mason University Shah School of Policy and Government, as well as the co-director of the Global Biolabs Initiative that tracks high containment laboratories and biorisk management policies around the world, a member of the Scientists Working Group on Chemical and Biological Weapons at the Center for Arms Control. He's the author of Living Weapons, Biological Warfare and International Security. And this has been Background Briefing. I'm Ian Masters. I'd like to thank producers Graham Fitzgibbon, Anna Leah, Evan Susswood, and Ash Price. And if you've missed any of today's programs and would like to explore our vast archives, you can find us at backgroundbriefing.org, where we include extended interviews searchable by topic and have made it easy for you to sign up for daily email updates and provide links to resources, articles, and books discussed on the program. 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Bye for now.

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1: It's time for the Rick
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1: 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Now, here is the voice of the working class, Rick Smith.
2: And welcome, brothers, sisters, working class heroes. This is the Rick Smith Show. Thanks so much for being here. Today on the big program, lots to get to, lots to talk about. Want to start off with this clip that was sent to me from a guy named Aaron Wythe. He's the CEO of the euphemistically named Freedom Foundation. And, well, Aaron goes on this rant about how, you know, we don't need unions anymore. Maybe they were good in the past. Well, here he is.
3: Now, it's my belief that unions in America were founded with noble intent. In the late 1800s, at a time where there was child labor, people dying in coal mines and steel mills for a dollar a day, the workers banded together with noble intent, together to bargain against employers that were taking advantage of them. The unions themselves weren't this professional class of union bosses. They were the workers themselves.
2: And I got to stop him here. They're still the workers themselves, because back then still had leaders. They elected leaders. And look, I love guys like this who it is their goal to destroy unions. And I understand, Wythe is an immigrant turned citizen, according to his website, a guy who recognizes America as the freest, most prosperous country in the world, but also recognizes that the number one threat to the American dream is not employers cheating workers out of wages, is not employers moving jobs overseas. No, it's government unions. Yeah, yeah. They're going to shake the foundation of the national soul. And look, I look at guys like this, and you're going to see a guy like this in a nice suit tell working people that unions were, you know, good back in the day, but we're more advanced now. We're better than that. Unions are a relic of the past, you know, like the rotary phone or the 8-track. And I got to tell you, I look at the guy who's selling this, and then I look at what he's getting paid to sell it. And I got to tell you, it's hard to balance. He runs this euphemistically named group, the Freedom Foundation, which calls itself a battle tank against unions, and says they only want to plunder their paychecks. Look, a strong charge from a guy whose own paycheck is a public record, because back in 2020, Wythe made $192,000. By 2024, he was up to $667,409, more than triple in 4 years. And why? Well, you know, his think tank's doing really well. Understand, they're part of the State Policy Network, a web of 167 far-right, quote-unquote, nonprofit organizations funded by billionaires like the Koch family, the Scaifes, the DeVosses, the Bradleys, you know, the billionaire class. So a guy funded by some of the richest people in this country telling me that a home health aide having a union and having her union dues taken is akin to robbery. I think I've seen better cons at a truck stop 3-card Monte table. Now let's talk about the argument for a minute on his terms. Well, you know, we don't need unions anymore. Thing of the past. Well, reality is typical non-union worker today makes about $1,174 a week. Typical union worker makes over $1,400. That's close to $12,000 a year before you count a higher percentage of health care, higher percentage of pension rates. Sorry, not a relic. Kind of a car payment, a mortgage payment. And since 1979, worker productivity has gone up 93.7%, and yet the paycheck, not even a third of that. The rest didn't evaporate. It went up the ladder to the kind of people who write checks to the euphemistically named Freedom Foundation. We've gotten very advanced, but the advancement is moving money from the people who work for a living to, well, the people who own it, the people who move money from one pocket to the other. And look, we still have In 2024, over 5,070 workers in this country were killed on the job. That's one every 104 minutes. Sorry, I'm not buying the advanced. And here's what these guys never bother to mention. Think about the weekend. Think about the eight-hour day. Think about overtime. Think about minimum wage laws. Think about all of this stuff, workplace safety, that we kind of take for granted. It was workers in their unions that fought, bled, and died for those, not some benevolent billionaire who bestowed it on us because, oh, you deserved it. And the crowd saying that, you know, the laws that are passed, you know, for child labor laws and minimum wage, well, this is why we don't need unions anymore. We've got all these laws. They're the same people trying to deregulate those laws. So when Trump tried to move to end collective bargaining for federal workers, Wythe told Congress that they should go even further and ban it outright. So basically pull up the ladder and then tell everyone, you know, there was never a ladder here. Now, look, I believe in liberty like anyone. Your right to swing your fist ends, though, at the tip of my nose. So a boss who steals your overtime, cuts corners on your safety, cheats you out of wages, misclassifies you, sorry, they've swung past your nose and they knocked out your teeth. Because understand, the union isn't a relic. It's a self-defense mechanism. It's how we built the most prosperous working class in the history of humanity. And you've always had well-suited, well-paid, well-educated folks who want to say, well, we're so much better now. Now, look, I've carried a union card since 89. My health insurance fund is why my family didn't go broke when my wife nearly died. So when a guy who's paid almost $700,000 a year tells me I don't need my union or we don't need a union, I kind of got whose interest he's protecting. I know whose interest I want to protect. For me, it's always more union. Every worker should be in a union, period. And if you get one of their crummy Freedom Foundation opt-out mailers, I want to know it. Send it to me, rick@thericksmithshow.com. And oh, by the way, if you're not in a union now, you should probably talk to your coworkers about doing it because guys like this, they're coming and they're well paid. They get up every day to dream up ways to take your rights away. It's time to stand up, fight back, and, well, push guys like this where they belong, out of our minds. Want to hear your thoughts? rick@thericksmithshow.com. Right back. I'm Rick Smith, and this is Labor History in 2.
4: On this day in labor history, the year was 1989. That was the day that thousands of people marched on Washington, D.C. to protest against homelessness. They gathered to protest against massive cuts in federal housing funding. President Reagan had cut the budget of the Department of Housing and Urban Development in half. The protesters hoped President George H.W. Bush would change this course. They called their protest Housing Now. Estimates of the crowd ranged from 40,000 to more than 200,000. The New York Times described those who participated writing, quote, "They came from as far away as Miami and Beverly Hills, Memphis and Portland, Oregon. Some had walked from New York City. They included homeless men and women, families who rent but can't afford to buy homes, state and local officials, and prominent figures." A delegation of 500 homeless people and allies came on buses from Chicago. They were joined by famous participants that included Coretta Scott King, Susan Sarandon, and a performance by Stevie Wonder. Union members also joined the protest. One of the participants interviewed by the New York Times was a 24-year-old apprentice with the International Brotherhood of Electrical Workers. Cassandra Benton told the paper, quote, "Hopefully, now they will see everyone is united. They'll stop spending so much on weapons and other countries." During the protest, musician Tracy Chapman played her Revolution song, a fitting song for the event. According to the National Alliance to End Homelessness, in January 2015, more than 500,000 people were homeless in the United States.
5: While they're standing in the welfare lines, crying at the doorsteps of those armies of salvation.
4: Labor History in 2, brought to you by the Illinois Labor History Society and The Rick Smith Show. For more information, go to laborhistoryin2.com.
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2: So you may remember yesterday we were talking with Jimmy Williams Jr., general president of the Painters Union, about the big concert over the weekend, the Power to the People festival that happened, and really the call for what's next, the kind of organizing that needs to be done all across this country to build worker power. And I'm saying, look, the platform that the Democrats don't seem to have, the platform the Republicans most certainly do not have, is something that we need. What's a working class agenda? What's going to make work in this country pay? What's going to build working class solidarity and prosperity again? And, you know, kind of like something that Republicans did, you know, back in the 90s with their contract on America. Well, this should be a contract for American working people. And here to share some thoughts on just that topic, I've asked Leonard Aguilar to come share some thoughts with us. He's the president of the Texas AFL-CIO. You can check out their website, texasaflcio.com. He's here to push the idea of a contract with America's working people. Leonard, thanks for taking time for us.
7: No, I appreciate it. Thank you for the opportunity. Thanks for having me.
2: So look, there's a moment right now. Labor is at the high end of a lot of approval ratings. 71% of people want to join. Most people trust labor unions more than either political party. Seems like an awesome opportunity for you guys to get out there and say, hey, we should be fighting for those better wages, hours, conditions. Oh, a government that may work for we the people. What are you guys doing?
7: Yeah, no, I appreciate it. We're out there, we're getting on the road, and we're talking to our members, talking to our community. One of the biggest things was doing our listening tour we've done over the past year, where we traveled the state of Texas, 11 different councils, I believe it was, just shy of 5,000 miles, over 600 members that we talked to, all the way from one end of the state, from Beaumont, Texas, all the way to El Paso, Texas, and again, from the border down in Brownsville up to Amarillo. And the thing that we were able to do was talk to rank and file members and find out what the issues were. A lot of times we get in a silo, we get in the offices, like here in Austin, Texas, across the street from the Capitol and the governor's mansion. And we sometimes lose touch. And so we got back to basics and we got back to talking to members and figuring out what the issues were. And the thing that was amazing after taking that trip, you know, that took us over a year, was finding out the issues in Far East Texas were the same issues that were in Far West Texas. And things that were happening down on the border in the RGV are the same things that are happening in the Panhandle. People are tired. People are upset. People are figuring out how they're going to make it to that next paycheck. People are trying to figure out how they're going to be paying for groceries. Now they're figuring out how they're going to be filling up their trucks and getting fuel. The issue of affordability, the issue of education, public education, getting cut here in Texas, that year after year after year, public ed is just being slashed. And, you know, the other issues that are there across the board, again, that was the biggest thing that we saw, that common thread that the people, the members, the community folks had in common across the state. It didn't matter where it was across the state of Texas. It was the same core issues. And that was the direction that we decided to go.
2: Now, look, yeah, I think universally the working class is overworked, underpaid, tired and broke and fed up. And there's an opportunity here. And what the right has done masterfully and what the wealth class has done masterfully is force feed us the outrage candy that divides us. What I think we need to do is figure out how we come back to the middle of the road together instead of standing on the sidewalk throwing things at each other. Maybe we should be marching in the same direction. And I don't know, maybe to Elon's house, maybe to our wealth class and say, hey, look, it's time maybe to share a little bit.
7: Yeah, I mean, I think you're right on track there, and that's the thing that we were trying to get across to people. It's not a R versus D. It's not the political parties anymore. What we're trying to get across is understanding that we're trying to make it where everybody understands that this is a working class issue. This is workers,
2: absolutely,
7: workers, right? This is about workers 100%. It is us versus them. It's the billionaires and the corporations that are trying to push us down and keep us down with that wealth separation, right? And that we're not going to have it anymore. And that's something, again, that we've come to find out. And surprisingly, with everybody thinking the same thing and trying to figure out how to go about it, that's one of the things that has brought us to this point of having this contract and getting people to come together on this and move forward in that same direction.
2: Now, look, I cited Newt Gingrich and you know the Republicans' contract on America back from the 90s. They wrote it down. They had 10 principles. There were 10 horrible things they wanted to do. And to their credit, they did a lot of it. A lot of it was pointed at harming working people, especially the working poor. Walk me through what this contract for America's working class, what's this going to look like? What are your top priorities? I know you had the listening tour and we got a lot, but it comes down to brass tacks. You know, how do we, what are we pushing for and how do we get there?
7: And basically what we're looking for is just those elected officials that are going to be taking care of the working people, the constituents of the district. It doesn't matter if it's a Senate district, it doesn't matter a U.S. congressional seat, it doesn't matter if it's a state House seat. We need those electeds that are going to represent us in those halls. And that's something that is has brought us to this point again, where we are talking about those issues that we need assistance in. We need to make sure things are affordable. We need selected that are going to be working to make things affordable. It's not a difficult thing. It's not rocket science. It's something that we need to make sure we're focusing on the core issues that are going to take care of the working people of Texas, the working people of this country. And that's what we're putting into this piece is to make.
2: Yeah. When I look at this, you know, Leonard, the reality is, it comes down to an absolute agenda. We want to fight for healthcare. I'm a Medicare for all guy, something I think we should be pursuing. I think we should be fighting to overturn the PRO Act, to pass the PRO Act, overturning Taft-Hartley. There are so many things policy-wise that I think we have to be doing, and that there's got to be some kind of numeration where people are going, this is what we're putting in the face of our elected leaders. This is what we're putting to candidates. This is what we want you to do. These are our demands, if you will, holding them to that, and also running more labor-friendly candidates, which we are doing, which we're seeing across the country.
7: Yeah, no, without a doubt, the labor-friendly candidate piece, that's something that we have been working on here at the Texas AFL-CIO and something that we're trying to make sure for the first time ever, we are going to have here, I believe it's 16, if I remember the count, 16 card-carrying rank-and-file union members that are running for office. And that's something, it is just something that's amazing that we've been able to do. And that's with the education and the training that we've done here at the Texas AFL. And again, working with our affiliates, but getting those union members, and back to your point, getting those union members to run for office and win these elections. So then when we are going to lobby and going to try to work on these issues, we're going to somebody that already has been there. One of us, somebody who's had to wake up and go punch a time clock and had to check in on the job site, had to get the job done. That's what we're working on.

0: to have 16 on the ballot coming up here in a couple of weeks. And we're feeling pretty good about the opportunities that are there for those union members that are running for office. And one of the big pieces that we were able to do, and the proof's already in the pudding, we've done it. We've been able to do it. Last year in a special election in Tarrant County, Fort Worth, Texas, we were able to take a machinist, Taylor Remick, who was able to take a Trump plus 16 or 17 and get a 31 point flip. It was a Trump plus 16 or 17, and then he wound up winning by 16 or 17. I can't remember the exact numbers. But we got a rank and file union member, somebody that we took from the shop floor to the Senate floor, and that was done last year. And we're going to continue that work, and we're going to get more union members elected here in the state of Texas.
1: No, look, the reality is Texas is one of those states that, you know, is a major economic driver. And if the engine is being driven into the ground, because you guys got some pretty bad policies coming out of there, that can find its way across the country. And then look, November is really important. I mean, getting out to vote is extremely important. How do you mobilize? How do you get people excited in this moment to vote when, you know, the sad reality is more people don't bother to vote than seem to do? How do we energize and engage in this moment of frustration and anger?
0: I mean, we've started that work already. Again, when we are getting out there to talk to our members, to engage with them and hear what's bothering them. And that's part of the work that we are doing. And it's also where we are working with our affiliates across the way. And as we're going through this process, it's a matter of just education. We need to educate internally, we need to educate externally, and we need to continue to move in that space and continue to move forward with that. Again, people are tired, like we said at the beginning here when we first got on the call. People are tired. People are upset. People trust their unions. Union members trust their unions. They trust their business manager. They trust their president. So having those leaders be that messenger of the political space that we are in is helping us get that message across and helping us get to those union members that typically wouldn't be involved. So having those letters come from the local union itself, having those phone calls, those texts, having those local leaders talk to their members and educate their members, and us working together, that's how we're starting to shift the conversation and change the conversation.
1: Yeah. Now, you know, I earlier talked about a guy who's the head of the Freedom Foundation. I love these euphemistically named groups. Anything but freedom coming out of there. Maybe the freedom to be poor. I guess that's what they push for. But his argument was, you know, we don't need unions today. Unions are something, you know, back, you know, when we had coal mines and steel mills and, you know, people working for a dollar a day, something we needed back then, you know, not now. We're better than that now. And I'm sure you've heard this 1,000 times. Are we that much better off than we were? Sure. People aren't dying in the mills and mines at the numbers that we used to, but inequality is almost as great, or if not greater, than it was during the Gilded Age. People are still struggling to put food on the table. We're still insecure in our health and our retirement and our job security. It seems like now more than ever, we should be fighting and demanding more unionization instead of the message that the wealth class keeps shoving down our throats of, well, you know, that union stuff, that was something that, you know, may have been noble in the old days, but we're better than that, Leonard.
0: No, we definitely are. And that's what the unions do. The union for me, and just an example from my part, it gives me a sense of security. The union for everybody is different, and the reasons for everybody, they have their own reasons why. But for me, it's that sense of security. And the sense of security of making sure I have that paycheck, making sure I have those benefits, that health insurance and that retirement when I get old, when I get to that point of retirement, making sure I have that safe working job, that safe job to go to where I can go to work at. And the most importantly is go home at the end of the day. And those are the basic things. We're not asking for a lot. What we are looking for is just what we are working for. We're not asking to be given anything. We work for everything that we do.
1: Yeah.
0: And it's unfortunate that we have those individuals that are out there. And like you had said, what they are doing to take away from us. Right. And Texas is still, it's the deadliest state in the country, I believe. I think there's one worker that dies every 3 days in the state of Texas in the construction industry. How is that possible in today's age? How do we let that happen? It shouldn't happen, but yet we're letting workers, we're doing this on the back of workers. We are great and we are essential when we are needed, but then we're forgotten after we don't need them anymore, after they say that we don't need them.
1: So no, they're trying. They're trying to get rid of us.

0: All this talk of AI and the post-human world that's coming, they're trying. And I know I hear all the time, and walk me through this a little bit, because AI has got to be part of your contract and how we deal with AI and maybe holding that somewhat accountable. If the goal is, hey, we're going to replace all of you and maybe don't ask for too much because they may replace you sooner, how do you deal with that conversation? Because I get it a lot.
1: That's a great question. And that's one we're definitely going to, we're starting to try to figure out and start and are getting ready for here this on our legislative session that starts up in January of next year. But trying to take those examples that are there, the National AFL has done a really good job of putting information together, a tech institute, the AI Tech Institute. Other state federations are doing a great job. California has done an amazing job here recently with the legislation that they've been able to do. Other states are doing great work as well. But we are just going to put ourselves in a situation where, again, we're going to go back. We're going to make sure we educate ourselves, educate our members, educate the ones, those affiliates where this space is going to be impacted first, and try to be ready for what's coming. Yeah. It is something that we are definitely worried about, but it's something that we do feel that we can be in a position, especially with the wins that we are going to have on the election on November 3rd, that's going to change the narrative here at the State House, because there are going to be a lot of working people. Those union members, like I talked about, are going to win those races. And there's going to be a shift in the number of worker-friendly electeds that are in the State House.
0: That is the hope, because we need more people who know what it's like to have a paycheck that doesn't make it to the end of the week and maybe go to those cupboards at the end of the month and there not be enough food to put on the table. We need more people in those halls to understand what that's like. Lastly, I got to get your thoughts, because there's a big conference coming to your neck of the woods this weekend, the Tradeswomen Build Nations Conference, scheduled, I guess, Houston, the 9th through the 11th of October, a gathering of the largest gathering of unionized trade women on the planet. Some 6,000 women going to be showing up in Houston there. Any thoughts?
1: It is a great conference, and I was fortunate enough to attend the one in Seattle a few years ago. And I tell you what, it was life changing when I went to that. When I was working for the state building trades here as the executive director here in Texas, I had the opportunity to go to that and came back with so much information and so much just wanting to do so many things to try to work in that space, making sure that we were in a better position to support our sisters in the labor movement, in building trades, and making sure we're there. It's a great conference. I'm looking forward to it. We're going to be there this year. Myself and our Secretary Treasurer, Lorraine Montmayor, are making the trip to Houston and going to be there this weekend, without a doubt.
0: There you go. So Rosie Riveter Rosie the Riveter getting an upgrade, and maybe this time we're gonna keep her around to help build this country and move forward, because that's a major organizing opportunity going forward. We need a lot of people to rebuild this country, to rebuild our roads, our bridges, the future infrastructure, and great opportunities. And I know the building trades have incredible apprenticeship programs so that people can get the education that they need at no cost. In fact, get to earn while you learn instead of taking on a lifetime of debt. Sounds like an incredible pathway for men, women, everyone.
1: No, it definitely is. It is something that we need to expand those apprenticeships, and the building trades unions are doing a great job now, and they need to continue to evolve and get better in that space. With President McGarvey and the leadership there at NAFTU and the way that everybody else throughout the trades, and then our state building trades here in Texas, it's great to see that folks are changing the way that they think. We need to bring in more people. We need to open up the doors. We need to have more veterans. We need to have more women. Amen. We need to have more folks from those communities that we typically don't talk to. We have the best kept secret, and we need to stop being a secret. We need to let people know all the good work that we do.
0: There you go. Leonard Aguilar, I appreciate you taking time for us. Great stuff. As you roll out more of this contract with America's working people, hope you'll come back and share more of it. And as we have victories down the road, I hope you come back and keep us informed.
1: No, we'll definitely do that, and appreciate the opportunity.
0: Thanks so much, Leonard. Want to hear your thoughts. You ready for the contract with America's working people? And what would you put in it? What do you think is important? Want to hear it? Rick at the Rick Smith Show.com. Quick break. Right back. Stick around.

0: I'm Rick Smith, and this is Labor History in Two.
1: On this day in labor history, the year was 1933. That was the day Detroit anarchist labor leader Joseph Labadie died. Born in Pawpaw in 1850, Joe was born to descendants of French immigrants and grew up among native Potawatomi peoples in southwest Michigan. He became a printer, joining the local typographical union number 18, and worked for the Detroit Post and Tribune. He was an early leader of the Socialist Labor Party. By 1878, Joe organized the first Knights of Labor Assembly in Detroit. He served as the first president of the Detroit Trades Council and founded the Michigan Federation of Labor. He wrote tirelessly for a number of labor and socialist newspapers across the country. He embraced anarchism and soon produced a popular column titled Cranky Notions. Labadie enjoyed the company and correspondence of radical labor leaders like Emma Goldman, Albert and Lucy Parsons, Eugene V. Debs, Benjamin Tucker, Terence Powderly, and others of the progressive era. He was often referred to as the gentle anarchist for his insistence on nonviolence and distancing from those anarchists who advocated the use of violence as an acceptable tactic. Labadie was also known to never throw out any printed material relevant to labor or radical causes. His biographer, Carletta Anderson, notes that the story of his life, deeds, and thoughts is abundantly revealed through the treasure trove of letters, periodicals, clippings, manuscripts, booklets, photos, and circulars once stored in his attic and now housed in the Labadie collection of the University of Michigan. His stockpile of documents of social protest has proven a boon to scholars, enabling them to study the early labor movement in detail. When he died at the age of 83, he considered this to be his legacy.
2: Welcome to Code WAC, where we break down how our healthcare system really works, what it means for you, and how we can make it better for everyone. I'm your host, Brenda Gazar. Today, when an assisted living facility promises specialized memory care, what exactly does that mean? And what happens when a resident's dementia becomes difficult to manage? Memory care generally refers to residential care for people with Alzheimer's or other forms of dementia who need more supervision and assistance with daily activities. But in California, memory care isn't a separate license or certification. Facilities offering it are generally licensed as residential care facilities for the elderly, or RCFEs, and must meet additional dementia care requirements. So what are families actually being promised? And what happens when facilities can't deliver? Tony Chikatel is Senior Staff Attorney with California Advocates for Nursing Home Reform, or CANR.
3: Yeah, what I've been seeing more and more is facilities that market themselves as memory care facilities, which connotes expertise in providing care for people with dementia. Theoretically, every assisted living facility should have some dementia care expertise, every staff person. What's changed, though, I think, is a lot of facilities are looking at residents with some significant needs and claiming that they can take care of them. And then when those needs show up, they're not actually able to take care of them. We should start thinking about accountability mechanisms for when family members or residents are led into a facility based on these promises of expertise and that expertise is not actually demonstrated.
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4: 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Now, here is Rick Smith.
1: So the Supreme Court, I'm not going to say they decided something on behalf of workers. They declined to get involved. Let's go with that. They decided not to hear an appeal from the owners of the Pittsburgh Post-Gazette, because you may remember, and we've been talking about this for a while, that the owners of the Pittsburgh Post-Gazette, a 240-year-old newspaper, wanted to go to war with their workers. Thought that they could just, you know, whatever they want that they could do. And the workers went on strike. It was like 3 years. And last November, the NLRB ruled that, you know, Block Communications, the people who own the Pittsburgh Post-Gazette, you know, screwed up. And they've got to pay
0: They got to pay the workers back pay. They got to pay them for the cuts to their pay and the changes to their working conditions. And the Supreme Court goes, we don't want to get involved. So I got to wonder what this is going to mean. And that's why I've asked John Schloys to come share some thoughts with us. John is the president of the News Guild CWA. You can check out their website, newsguild.org. John, thanks for taking time for us.
5: Oh, my God. It's good to be here when the Supreme Court doesn't do something.
0: Right? And look, something finally, and I know it's occasionally that workers get to win, but celebrate a win, man. This is a big thing, isn't it?
5: It's huge. It's absolutely massive. You know, when this strike started back in October of 22, I was under the impression in my naivete as being a young worker and young union leader that labor law was broken. After seeing how long it takes to go through an NLRB charge to a complaint to administrative law judge to the full board ruling to the Circuit Court of Appeals ruling up to the Supreme Court refusing to overturn the Third Circuit's enforcement of an order. I mean, we're talking an unfair labor practice charge was filed back in July of 2020. So it's more than 6.5 years to go through all the steps. I used to think that labor law was broken. Now I realize labor law was designed this way. But, you got to be like a pesky person. And you just have to have the patience and the fortitude. And, you know, we had these strikers out for more than 3 years. And
0: but John,
5: kudos to them because John, they won.
0: John, it should not be this difficult. It should not be 6 years to get some resolve. It should not be 3 years on strike to hold a company that clearly was trying to, you know, I remember the one time we had you on to come talk about this. And I had a thing along the Chiron that said, you know, billionaire blows fortune to deny workers' rights, destroys a 240-year-old company. And yeah, congratulations. They did that. And I guess it's their right to do. But it shouldn't take this long to get to a point to go, hey, you really screwed this up.
5: It shouldn't. I mean, this was a family that they're, you know, the there's two twin brothers who really run Block Communications Incorporated now. But their dad was like relatively decent. Like he was like actually someone that had a lot of respect. But then when they took over, they just really started down a path that began even longer than 6 years ago. It began like 9 or 10 years ago when they just refused any contract, any change in the contract besides what they specifically wanted. They refused our workers. And so this like started this process. I mean, their goal, as you said at the top of the show, was that they were going to try and destroy the union. We were not going to let that happen. So, you know, we stuck around. But, you know, when we got the, you know, in the middle of this case, this is a wild thing. Folks might know that there are these different injunctions that the National Labor Relations Board can get. Right. Typically, maybe someone's heard of a 10J injunction. Well, actually, in this case, we won what's called a 10E injunction. And even labor lawyers who are listening to your show probably are like, 10E, that doesn't exist. Go look at the statute. It does. And how many times in the history of the National Labor Relations Act since 1935 has a 10E injunction actually been adopted and given out by a Circuit Court of Appeals? The answer is zero until this case. So we actually won an injunction that's never been won before in the history of the National Labor Relations Act. And on that day, these owners, the Block family, said, we're shutting the newspaper down. Like that's who they decided that they were. This was a case, this was a situation, a difference of healthcare costs that at the beginning was tens of thousands of dollars, maybe, in differences. And they decided instead, you know what? We're going to force the workers into a plan that we decide. We're going to refuse to bargain in good faith. We're going to impose conditions, and we're just going to be set in our ways. And so because of that, now we're looking at financial penalties of millions of dollars. Like, I don't know how stupid you have to be, but rich people seem to be pretty stupid.
0: Yeah, we're told they're the smart ones, and yet they do dumb things. But here's the weird part of it. They do dumb things. And I look at a lot of strikes that happen, especially with nurses and hospitals, where they spend, you know, tens of millions of dollars to bring in scabs, and they just pour money into breaking the union. Where they would have saved, they would have saved 80% of what they blew just going, yeah, we're going to be decent. We're going to give you reasonable health care. We're going to give you a decent wage. We're going to make conditions a little more tolerable. Instead, it really is just about power and control. It's not even about the money. It's really about the power and control. And this, to me, from the very beginning, was not about dollars and cents. It was about power and control.
5: Yeah, you're absolutely right. I mean, John R. Block, who was the publisher of the Pittsburgh Post-Gazette before they sold it off, lived in like the nicest neighborhood in Pittsburgh. And we had many pickets out at his house. And it was all about control. I mean, he was just desperate to try and create a publication that bent to his will. And it was really nice that we stood up and said, we're not going to allow you. I'm wearing actually our butt from our strike publication. It's a puppy dog, the pup, which was the Pittsburgh Union Progress. That was our strike publication that we published for 3 years on strike. All of the content still available. In this whole drama and towards the end, when the Pittsburgh Post-Gazette was sold to a different buyer, a lot of our members lost their jobs. The new owner did not hire a lot of the strikers. And so our strikers actually set up a new publication, a worker-owned cooperative called the Pittsburgh Progress. And folks can find it at pittsburghprogress.com. So it's a new attempt to be like a worker-owned cooperative, to be like, you know what, these billionaires and millionaires, let's not let them be the boss. Let's have the workers be the boss. And that's what they're trying to do in Pittsburgh now.
0: So with the Pittsburgh Post-Gazette now still operational, I understand, just on a more narrow distribution, right?
5: That's right.
0: Are you representing the members there, or have they broken the union?
5: Yeah, we're still representing the members there. We're still fighting for a first contract. You know, the fact is that everyone's going to benefit from the fight of the strikers. You know, in really bad, brutal, long term strikes, there's a lot of people who like cross a picket line. Right, we call them scabs. It's a pretty dishonorable thing to do. But regardless, what's going to happen is that because of this ruling, even the strike breakers are going to be the ones who are going to see a lot of money come their way, because the company at the end of the day was the one who broke the law, and us as the union and the strikers, we held them to account. But yeah, the goal is to try to get a new contract with the new owners. Because of the way that the sale was structured, they blew apart the contract. And so terms and conditions kind of start from zero. So it's like kind of like a brand new organizing campaign. So we're really hopeful. You know, at the end of the day, journalism that's good is typically journalism that is protected in a union.
0: So I want to talk about the penalty, because, you know, millions of dollars, you know, I think I saw a report, 5 million, I've seen 7 million. And I'm sure they're going to calculate all that, but even still, to a family that's worth a billion, we'll say $5 million, $7 million. That's play money really in their world. There are no real penalties in my view in this. And this is why I think we do need comprehensive labor law reform. We do need to have real teeth in our law. And the fact of the matter is those millions of dollars are just what people lost, as I understand. There's no real penalty, is there?
5: No. I mean, it's millions of dollars that they're going to have to put. They've already put like a big chunk of it in an escrow account because the NLRB has ordered them to do that. So we're going to see the money and we're going to see it soon. But yeah, I mean, when you for folks who have been on strike and they've had to be on a picket line in the middle of the night, and they've had to face police officers who are there working for a company that is actively violating federal law, because that's what's happened here, and the Supreme Court agreed with us by refusing to hear their appeal. When you have cops lined up in front of a business and they're supporting and protecting a group that is violating federal law, you realize that labor law currently in the United States of America is working for the billionaire and the oligarch class and not for regular workers. And so I really, you know, I was on picket lines when it was with our strikers, when it was single digits. And I was wearing my Teamster-made bomber jacket, which, you know, is helps keep you warm when it's single degree temps outside. And I was telling the cops, like, what are you doing out here? Like, go arrest the boss. The boss is the one who broke the law. And still, we actually see a moment when we can throw CEOs, executives, publishers in jail for violating the law. That's the only time that we're going to see it. Because I was talking to our local president, Andrew Goldstein, last night after we heard about the victory. And he said, you know, it's bittersweet. because he truly now understands, his words were, he understands now the meaning of justice delayed, justice denied. So it's taken 6 long years since the filing of that unfair labor practice charge. They're going to get millions of dollars, but it shouldn't be that way.
6: Yeah, but here's the other part of it. You're just making the folks whole. You're not making their lives better. And that's, to me, that's the sin in this. And look, we have a system where the boss, the owner, the wealthy, our billionaire class can do whatever they want and their lives don't change. And they can impose their will on everyone else. And this is where the frustration of this moment, and this is a which side are you on moment. The police, the strike breakers, all of those folks, you know, you got to make a choice. Are you on the side of the bosses or are you on the side of all the rest of us? And sadly, too many go in the other direction, which is why I'm a firm believer. And you go back to what my grandparents' generation fought and bled and believed in. Now, when I moved in with my grandparents, he said, you go across the street and you play with that guy's grandkids, I'll whoop your behind. And it was years later, I'm like, what was that about? Turns out the guy had like 50 years earlier crossed a railroad picket line and nobody talked to him. He was completely ostracized. And I thought, wow, that was kind of extreme. I now get it. I now understand why you have to treat people that way.
5: I mean, our strikers, you know, when you're on strike for 3 years, like we had strikers whose, you know, heating went out in their houses. We had strikers who, you know, struggled to pay for cat food for their cats. We had strikers whose literal like cars were falling apart, like their wheels were falling off of their cars. It is rough when you are on strike. You know, you get strike pay, you know, the Communications Workers of America, our parent union, has a strike fund that's really big, but like, you know, you get about $500 a week and it doesn't, it's not enough, especially now when the cost of living is so high. So I was really grateful because during our 3 year strike, we raised more than $1 million from so many compassionate folks, and including a hell of a lot of people who listen to the Rick Smith Show.
6: No, good on everyone who donated. So, you know, you said something that caught my attention, and it's starting throwing the bosses in jail. I've been saying that for a very long time. You look at wage theft is one of the biggest crimes in this country. You take all the robberies, all the stick ups, all the bank jobs, all of that crime. And it's like a tenth of what wage theft is. And yet we don't lock those folks up. We just make them post a notice, say they won't do it again until next time. And then when they do it again next time, say, please don't do it again. When do we start demanding some folks in the corner office, some folks in the C-suites? When do we start locking those people up?
5: I mean, yesterday would be the answer for me. During our picket line, we were not afraid of putting the boss's face on a wanted poster. I mean, Rick, we pretty much do that every strike now, which bosses really hate, you know? whether they're in Pittsburgh or we've done it in New York City where we had a strike at Business Insider. Our members printed out the boss's face, put it on a wanted poster, started stapling it up in Brooklyn, New York. And that boss was on a city bike, you know, biking around town, pulling them off of
6: I'm surprised he wasn't taking pictures of himself being proud. Look what I got them to do, because it seems like that's what a lot of these folks, it's almost a badge of honor to be horrible in this day and age instead of just being decent. And again, I look to some of these strikes that cost the companies and ultimately we, the consumers and taxpayers, millions and millions of dollars more than just giving a decent contract. And this is where I think having sane, rational labor law would save everybody the hassle. So out of all this, and kind of the last thought here, what's the lesson here? I mean, what should we take from this?
5: I mean, I think a few lessons that we could take from it. If you hold firm, whether you're a union, you know, questioning workers that are going on a strike, but if you as the union hold firm, if you as workers hold firm, I mean, one of the other things that Andrew Goldstein said to me yesterday was, you know, this is a testament. You know, we were a relatively small strike, right? It was dozens of strikers at the small little newspaper guild of Pittsburgh. But if the blocks, the owners are able to just bulldoze them there, then what does that say to every single other worker across the world? So, you know, stand true, stand firm. And then, we have to reform labor law because, glad the Wagner Act passed, you know, in 1935, but we need to reform it like yesterday. Hopefully we can do that in the coming years, but it's only going to happen if we all stand up together, we all fight together, and we demand change. That's the only way it's going to happen.
6: We got an election coming up.
5: Yeah. I mean, you can vote, but I also think you need to go out in the street, Rick. I mean, like, I think that like, we're going to have to like escalate so aggressively. You know, we need to see things like a general strike, whether it happens in a city or a major metropolitan area, or it's something that happens nationwide. Like that's the only thing that we're going to see change in this world is when government and people in power feel the power that the people have. I mean, yeah, that's I'm looking for more than elections.
6: Once the pitchforks get sharpened, maybe that's when things will change. Is that what I'm hearing?
5: Yeah.
6: Because I listened to the stories my grandfather told me when I was younger. Labor law was not something that was given by benevolent employers. It was a peace treaty to stop working people from literally tearing this country apart brick by brick. That's what it was. And it wasn't given willy-nilly. It was something that was, will you take this to stop?
5: It was a compromise.
6: Maybe we need to go back. But congratulations to those strikers. Congratulations to the folks who one day longer, one day stronger. Good on them and good on you guys for the work that you do.
5: Oh, it's a joy to be able to, like, you know, support other people. Like, that's the best thing that any of us can do is just support another coworker.
6: There you go, John Schluss. I appreciate the time, president of the News Guild, CWA, newsguild.org, the website. Thanks so much, brother.
5: Thank you.
6: I want to hear your thoughts. Should it take this long? Doesn't it sound kind of ridiculous? And that the fact of the matter is that the fines aren't, I mean, if you're for the death penalty, shouldn't there be a corporate death penalty for this kind of egregious violations? I want to hear your thoughts. Rick at the ricksmithshow.com. Right back. I'm Rick Smith, and this is Labor History in Two. On this day in labor history, the year was 1879. The man who came to be known as Joe Hill was born Joel Emanuel Haglund in Gavel, Switzerland. Hill traveled the United States organizing for the grassroots labor organization, the Industrial Workers of the World. He is most remembered for the songs he wrote about working people he met in his travels. Many of the songs were set to the music of popular hymns and tunes of the day. Hill was executed by firing squad in Utah in 1915 for what many believe were trumped-up charges. He was accused of murder and convicted despite a lack of evidence. His real crime was labor organizing. His trial became a national story. On Hill's birthday, let us take a moment to remember some of the lyrics of two of his most famous songs. The first was Rebel Girl, which he wrote for fellow Wobbly organizer Elizabeth Gurley Flynn. Go,

0: Another famous song was the iconic There Is Power in a Union, where he writes,
1: "Oh, if you like sluggers to beat in your head, don't organize, all union despise. If you want nothing before you are dead, shake hands with your boss and look wise."
0: After his execution, Joe Hill's ashes were sent to every state across the country, every state except Utah. And so today, we wish you a happy birthday, Joe Hill, wherever you are. Like what you hear? Check out more at laborhistoryin2.com.
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0: What a huge win. I got to tell you, what a big win for the Pittsburgh Post-Gazette workers. It really is. I got to tell you, I really thought the Supreme Court was going to jump in the middle of it, because they jump in the middle of everything else that affects workers and sides with the billionaire class. But it's interesting that John brought up the fact that the original owner was not a bad guy. And I find that to be the reality. And when I was doing some organizing work, I got into a lot of that, where the guy who started the business back in the 50s and 60s, you know, was a decent guy, came to your family's functions, you know, knew your kids' names, was part of it, was someone that you trusted, someone that you did care about. And at the beginning, you know, I talked about, you know, this idea that everyone needs a union. And I firmly believe that. And I think about my uncle. My uncle started a business back in the 60s and you know, built it from a small one-person shop into a multi-million dollar business. And, you know, good on him. Guy worked his tail off, but was somebody whose employees had nothing but good things to say about him, because he did work with their union. In fact, he went and said, "Look, organize my guys. Make sure that they get good wages, good benefits. I want them taken care of. I want what the union has to offer, you know, to be able to get health care at a reasonable rate, to be able to have a pension fund set up, to be part of something bigger, to get trained workers, skilled workers to come into my business." And over the years, and I watched this for a number of years, as he stepped away, the kids came around and things just kept getting worse and worse and worse, because it was no longer about running the business. It was no longer about building. It was no longer about the product. It was no longer about the customer that you had personal relationships with. It was no longer about that stuff. It was about, how much can we suck out of this? How much can we put in our pockets? How much control and power? How big can we feel? And this was a smaller scale. I look at this Pittsburgh Post-Gazette, and man, you know, this is what happened. And I remember doing organizing work saying, you know, look, the boss right now, probably not, might not be bad, might actually be a decent guy. But if he is a decent guy, he's probably going to want you to do well. He's going to want you to have the security of knowing that, hey, you're going to get health care. You're going to get some retirement security at the end of spending a lifetime building his fortune and building his business, that you're going to be okay too. That thinking is gone. We are in the brave new world of hooray for me. This is Reaganomics. This is what the Reagan era brought us. The Reagan era brought us, used government as a bludgeon instead of as a mechanism to do the things that we need. And then, of course, to attack. Oh, government's not the solution. It's the problem. Nothing lives longer than a government program. Yeah, you've heard all of the Reaganisms. And now we've gone to the next step, which is even the stuff that Reagan would have agreed with, when there's a lot that Reagan would have agreed with today that Trump is going after. So even the party of Reagan is unrecognizable in the Republican Party right now. This is the billionaire party. This is the oligarch party. This is the dictator party. This is the hooray for me, I got mine, and the heck with all of you. And I think it's going to take, and I love the fact that John was saying, look, you know, yeah, don't vote, get out in the streets and let's start organizing. Let's start doing some stuff. Now, I'm not going to go that far. I say we still have the ability to vote. While they still allow us to go out and cast our votes, we should be doing it in mass. Every person should vote. Look, you know, there are two things that I've taught my kids, or a couple of things, but in the workplace and in society and social life. One, never cross a picket line. And two, never miss election day. Never. And yet, we've got Trumpism. Now, this is, again, I come back to this being a huge win. The Block Communication Group is going to pay several million dollars. And understand, this isn't a penalty. This is what they would have paid had they just been responsible. I keep coming back to the reality that we need to update our labor laws. Because there used to be, I don't know, during my grandparents' era, there was some shame assigned with extraordinary wealth. Now, that's coming out of World War II. That's coming out of the Depression. That's coming out of that era. Now, it seems that we've got a gilded age of robber barons. And now we're, I guess, celebrating the fact that there's a guy who's got almost a trillion dollars worth of wealth while workers don't get health care, while people don't get pensions, while we're about to gut 23% of people's Social Security. Explain to me the rational thought that goes in this. And look, and it's working people who are pitting themselves against each other. The idea that these big billionaires spend so much money on think tanks and on these euphemistically named groups, you know, Americans for Puppies, who love apple pie and mom, who push the most vile right-wing anti-worker garbage, but they still love pizza, is amazing to me. And it's amazing that we buy it. My mindset is at some point we've got to come to the reality that they don't care about us. We're a means to their end. And as soon as they no longer need us, that's our end. Now, understand, they keep talking about AI going to be the future. And you know, we're going to have Elon Musk says the future is abundance. And no one's going to get, you might want to work, but you're not going to have to. If that's true, if all of that's possible, and if there's universal income coming down the road, I got to tell you, I'm not warm and fuzzy thinking about that you guys are going to do it, because we can't get basic stuff. We can't get the simple stuff now. I got to wait till you have it all to hope something trickles down. If I've learned anything the last 40, 50 years, it's that it doesn't trickle down. It doesn't get down to, at least down to where I'm at. But I want to hear your thoughts. Email me, rick@thericksmithshow.com. Miss any portion of the program, make sure you grab the podcast. And as always, thanks so much for being here. We'll see you back here next time.
2: 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Until next time, this has been The Rick Smith Show, where working people come to talk. Welcome back to The Rick Smith Show. Now, here is Rick Smith.
0: So the Supreme Court, I'm not going to say they decided something on behalf of workers. They declined to get involved. Let's go with that. They decided not to hear an appeal from the owners of the Pittsburgh Post-Gazette, because you may remember, and we've been talking about this for a while, that the owners of the Pittsburgh Post-Gazette, a 240-year-old newspaper, wanted to go to war with their workers, thought that they could just, you know, whatever they want, that they could do. And the workers went on strike. It was like 3 years. And last November, the NLRB ruled that, you know, Block Communications, the people who own the Pittsburgh Post-Gazette, you know, screwed up. And they've got to pay They got to pay the workers back pay. They got to pay them for the cuts to their pay and the changes to their working conditions. And the Supreme Court goes, yeah, we don't want to get involved. So I got to wonder what this is going to mean. And that's why I've asked John Schlois to come share some thoughts with us. John is the president of the News Guild CWA. You can check out their website, newsguild.org. John, thanks for taking time for us.
3: Oh, my God. It's good to be here when the Supreme Court doesn't do something.
0: Right? And look, something finally, and I know it's occasionally that workers get to win, but celebrate a win, man. This is a big thing, isn't it?
3: It's huge. It's absolutely massive. You know, when this strike started back in October of 22, I was under the impression in my naivete as being a young worker and young union leader that labor law was broken. After seeing how long it takes to go through an NLRB charge to a complaint to administrative law judge to the full board ruling to the Circuit Court of Appeals ruling up to the Supreme Court refusing to overturn the Third Circuit's enforcement of an order. I mean, we're talking an unfair labor practice charge was filed back in July of 2020. So it's more than 6.5 years to go through all the steps. I used to think that labor law was broken. Now I realize labor law was designed this way. But, you got to be like a pesky person. And you just have to have the patience and the fortitude. And, you know, we had these strikers out for more than 3 years. And
0: but John,
3: kudos to them because John, they won.
0: John, it should not be this difficult. It should not be 6 years to get some resolve. It should not be 3 years on strike to hold a company that clearly was trying to, you know, I remember the one time we had you on to come talk about this. And I had a thing along the Chiron that said, you know, billionaire blows fortune to deny workers' rights, destroys a 240-year-old company. And yeah, congratulations. They did that. And I guess it's their right to do. But it shouldn't take this long to get to a point to go, hey, you really screwed this up.
3: It shouldn't. I mean, this was a family that there's two twin brothers who really run Block Communications Incorporated now. But their dad was like relatively decent. Like he was like actually someone that had a lot of respect. But then when they took over, they just really started down a path that began even longer than 6 years ago. It began like 9 or 10 years ago when they just refused any contract, any change in the contract besides what they specifically wanted. They refused our workers. And so this like started this process. I mean, their goal, as you said at the top of the show, was that they were going to try and destroy the union. We were not going to let that happen. So, you know, we stuck around. But, you know, when we got the, you know, we in the middle of this case, this is a wild thing. Folks might know that there are these different injunctions that the National Labor Relations Board can get. Right. Typically, maybe someone's heard of a 10J injunction. Well, actually, in this case, we won what's called a 10E injunction. And even labor lawyers who are listening to your show probably are like, 10E, that doesn't exist. Go look at the statute. It does. And how many times in the history of the National Labor Relations Act since 1935 has a 10E injunction actually been adopted and given out by a Circuit Court of Appeals? The answer is zero until this case. So we actually won an injunction that's never been won before in the history of the National Labor Relations Act. And on that day, these owners, the Block family, said, we're shutting the newspaper down. Like, that's who they decided that they were. This was a case, this was a situation, a difference of healthcare costs that at the beginning was tens of thousands of dollars, maybe, in differences. And they decided instead, you know what, we're going to force the workers into a plan that we decide. We're going to refuse to bargain in good faith. We're going to impose conditions, and we're just going to be set in our ways. And so because of that, now we're looking at financial penalties of millions of dollars. Like, I don't know how stupid you have to be, but rich people seem to be pretty stupid.
0: Yeah, we're told they're the smart ones, and yet they do dumb things. But here's the weird part of it. They do dumb things, And I look at a lot of strikes that happen, especially with nurses and hospitals where they spend, you know, tens of millions of dollars to bring in scabs, and they just pour money into breaking the union, where they would have saved, you know, 80% of what they blew, just going, yeah, we're going to be decent. We're going to give you reasonable health care. We're going to give you a decent wage. We're going to make conditions a little more tolerable. Instead, it really is just about power and control. It's not even about the money. It's really about the power and control. And this to me, from the very beginning, was not about dollars and cents. It was about power and control.
3: Yeah, you're absolutely right. I mean, John R. Block, who was the publisher of the Pittsburgh Post-Gazette before they sold it off, lived in like the nicest neighborhood in Pittsburgh. And we had many pickets out at his house. And it was all about control. I mean, he was just desperate to try and create a publication that bent to his will. And it was really nice that we stood up and said, we're not going to allow you. I'm wearing actually our button from our strike publication. It's a puppy dog, the pup, which was the Pittsburgh Union Progress. That was our strike publication that we published for 3 years on strike. All of the content still available. In this whole drama and towards the end, when the Pittsburgh Post-Gazette was sold to a different buyer, a lot of our members lost their jobs. The new owner did not hire a lot of the strikers. And so our strikers actually set up a new publication, a worker-owned cooperative called the Pittsburgh Progress. And folks can find it at pittsburghprogress.com. So it's a new attempt to be like a worker-owned cooperative, to be like, you know what, these billionaires and millionaires, let's not let them be the boss. Let's have the workers be the boss. And that's what they're trying to do in Pittsburgh now.
0: So with the Pittsburgh Post-Gazette now still operational, I understand, just on a more narrow distribution, right?
3: That's right.
0: Are you representing the members there, or have they broken the union?
3: Yeah, we're still representing the members there. We're still fighting for a first contract. You know, the fact is that everyone's going to benefit from the fight of the strikers. You know, in really bad, brutal, long term strikes, there's a lot of people who like cross a picket line, right? We call them scabs. It's a pretty dishonorable thing to do. But regardless, what's going to happen is that because of this ruling, even the strike breakers are going to be the ones who are going to see a lot of money come their way, because the company at the end of the day was the one who broke the law, and us as the union and the strikers, we held them to account. But yeah, the goal is to try to get a new contract with the new owners. Because of the way that the sale was structured, they blew apart the contract. And so terms and conditions kind of start from zero. So it's like kind of like a brand new organizing campaign. So we're really hopeful. You know, at the end of the day, journalism that's good is typically journalism that is protected in a union.
0: So I want to talk about the penalty, because, you know, millions of dollars, you know, I think I saw a report, 5 million, I've seen 7 million. And I'm sure they're going to calculate all that, but even still, to a family that's worth a billion, we'll say $5 million, $7 million. That's, you know, that's play money really in their world. There are no real penalties in my view in this. And this is why I think we do need comprehensive labor law reform. We do need to have real teeth in our law. And the fact of the matter is those millions of dollars are just what people lost, as I understand. There's no real penalty, is there?
3: No. I mean, it's millions of dollars that they're going to have to put. They've already put like a big chunk of it in an escrow account because the NLRB has ordered them to do that. So we're going to see the money and we're going to see it soon. But yeah, I mean, when you for folks who have been on strike and they've had to be on a picket line in the middle of the night, and they've had to face police officers who are there working for a company that is actively violating federal law, because that's what's happened here, and the Supreme Court agreed with us by refusing to hear their appeal. When you have cops lined up in front of a business and they're supporting and protecting a group that is violating federal law, you realize that labor law currently in the United States of America is working for the billionaire and the oligarch class and not for regular workers. And so I really, you know, I was on picket lines when it was with our strikers, when it was single digits. And I was wearing my Teamster-made bomber jacket, which, you know, is helps keep you warm when it's single degree temps outside. And I was telling the cops, like, what are you doing out here? Like, go arrest the boss. The boss is the one who broke the law. And still, we actually see a moment when we can throw CEOs, executives, publishers in jail for violating the law. That's the only time that we're going to see it, because I was talking to our local president, Andrew Goldstein, last night after we heard about the victory. And he said, you know, it's bittersweet because he truly now understands, his words were, he understands now the meaning of justice delayed, justice denied. So it's taken 6 long years since the filing of that unfair labor practice charge. They're going to get millions of dollars, but it shouldn't be that way.
0: Yeah, but here's the other part of it. You're just making the folks whole. You're not making their lives better, and that's, to me, that's the sin in this. And look, we have a system where the boss, the owner, the wealthy, the our billionaire class can do whatever they want, and their lives don't change, and they can impose their will on everyone else. And this is where the frustration of this moment, and this is a which side are you on moment. The police, the strike breakers, all of those folks, you know, you got to make a choice. Are you on the side of the bosses, or are you on the side of all the rest of us? And sadly, too many go in the other direction, which is why I'm a firm believer. And you go back to what my grandparents' generation fought and bled and believed in. Now, when I moved in with my grandparents, he said, you go across the street and you play with that guy's grandkids, I'll whoop your behind. And it was years later, I'm like, what was that about? Turns out the guy had like 50 years earlier crossed a railroad picket line, and nobody talked to him. He was completely ostracized. And I thought, wow, that was kind of extreme. I now get it. I now understand why you have to treat people that way.
3: I mean, our strikers, you know, when you're on strike for 3 years, like we had strikers whose, you know, heating went out in their houses. We had strikers who, you know, struggled to pay for cat food for their cats. We had strikers whose literal like cars were falling apart, like their wheels were falling off of their cars. It is rough when you are on strike. You know, you get strike pay. You know, the Communications Workers of America, our parent union, has a strike fund that's really big. But like, you know, you get about $500 a week, and it doesn't, it's not enough, especially now when the cost of living is so high. So I was really grateful, because during our 3 year strike, we raised more than $1 million from so many compassionate folks, and including a hell of a lot of people who listen to the Rick Smith Show.
0: No, good on everyone who donated. So you know, you said something that caught my attention, and it's starting throwing the bosses in jail. I've been saying that for a very long time. You look at wage theft is one of the biggest crimes in this country. You take all the robberies, all the stick ups, all the bank jobs, all of that crime, and it's like a tenth of what wage theft is. And yet, we don't lock those folks up. We just make them post a notice, say they won't do it again until next time, and then when they do it again next time, say please don't do it again. When do we start demanding some folks in the corner office, some folks in the C-suites? When do we start locking those people up?
3: I mean, yesterday would be the answer for me. During our picket line, we were not afraid of putting the boss's face on a wanted poster. I mean, Rick, we pretty much do that every strike now, which bosses really hate, you know? whether they're in Pittsburgh, or we've done it in New York City where we had a strike at Business Insider. Our members printed out the boss's face, put it on a wanted poster, started stapling it up in Brooklyn, New York. And that boss was on a city bike, you know, biking around town, pulling them off of
0: I'm surprised he wasn't taking pictures of himself being proud. Look what I got them to do, because it seems like that's what a lot of these folks, it's almost a badge of honor to be horrible in this day and age instead of just being decent. And again, I look to some of these strikes that cost the companies and ultimately we, the consumers and taxpayers, millions and millions of dollars more than just giving a decent contract. And this is where I think having sane, rational labor law would save everybody the hassle. So out of all this, and kind of the last thought here, what's the lesson here? I mean, what should we take from this?
3: I mean, I think a few lessons that we could take from it. If you hold firm, whether you're a union, you know, questioning workers that are going on a strike, but if you as the union hold firm, if you as workers hold firm, I mean, one of the other things that Andrew Goldstein said to me yesterday was, you know, this is a testament. You know, we were a relatively small strike, right? It was dozens of strikers at the small little newspaper guild of Pittsburgh. But if the blocks, the owners are able to just bulldoze them there, then what does that say to every single other worker across the world? So, you know, stand true, stand firm. And then, yeah, we have to reform labor law because, glad the Wagner Act passed, you know, in 1935, but, we need to reform it like yesterday. Hopefully we can do that the coming years, but it's only going to happen if we all stand up together, we all fight together and we demand change. That's the only way it's going to happen.
0: We got an election coming up.
3: Yeah. I mean, you can vote, but I also think you need to go out in the street, Rick. I mean, like, I think that like, we're going to have to like escalate so aggressively. You know, we need to see things like a general strike, whether it happens in a city or a major metropolitan area, or it's something that happens nationwide. Like that's the only thing that we're going to see change in this world is when government and people in power feel the power that the people have. I mean, yeah, that's
0: once,
3: it.
0: So once,
3: I'm
0: once
3: looking
0: the,
3: for more than elections.
0: Once the pitchforks get sharpened, maybe that's when things will change. Is that what I'm hearing?
3: Yeah.
0: Because I listened to the stories my grandfather told me when I was younger. Labor law was not something that was given by benevolent employers. It was a peace treaty to stop working people from literally tearing this country apart brick by brick. That's what it was. And it wasn't given willy-nilly. It was something that was, will you take this to stop?
3: And it was a compromise.
0: Maybe we need to go back. But congratulations to those strikers. Congratulations to the folks who one day longer, one day stronger. Good on them and good on you guys for the work that you do.
3: Oh, it's a joy to be able to, like, you know, support other people. Like, that's the best thing that any of us can do is just support another coworker.
0: There you go. John Schluss, I appreciate the time. President of the News Guild, CWA, newsguild.org, the website. Thanks so much, brother.
3: Thank you.
0: I want to hear your thoughts. Should it take this long? Doesn't it sound kind of ridiculous? And that the fact of the matter is that the fines aren't, I mean, if you're for the death penalty, shouldn't there be a corporate death penalty for this kind of egregious violations? I want to hear your thoughts. Rick at the ricksmithshow.com. Right back. I'm Rick Smith, and this is Labor History in 2. On this day in labor history, the year was 1879. The man who came to be known as Joe Hill was born Joel Emanuel Haglund in Gavel, Switzerland. Hill traveled the United States organizing for the grassroots labor organization, the Industrial Workers of the World. He is most remembered for the songs he wrote about working people he met in his travels. Many of the songs were set to the music of popular hymns and tunes of the day. Hill was executed by firing squad in Utah in 1915 for what many believe were trumped-up charges. He was accused of murder and convicted.

was labor organizing. His trial became a national story. On Hill's birthday, let us take a moment to remember some of the lyrics of two of his most famous songs. The first was Rebel Girl, which he wrote for fellow Wobbly organizer Elizabeth Gurley Flynn. Go.

0: look wise.
1: After his execution, Joe Hill's ashes were sent to every state across the country. 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And so, today, we wish you a happy birthday, Joe Hill, wherever you are. Like what you hear? 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
1: What a huge win. I got to tell you, what a big win for the Pittsburgh Post-Gazette workers. It really is. I got to tell you, I really thought the Supreme Court was going to jump in the middle of it, because they jump in the middle of everything else that affects workers and sides with the billionaire class. But it's interesting that John brought up the fact that the original owner was not a bad guy. And I find that to be the reality. And when I was doing some organizing work, I got into a lot of that. Where the guy who started the business back in the 50s and 60s, you know, was a decent guy, came to your family's functions, you know, knew your kids' names, was part of it, was someone that you trusted, someone that you did care about. And at the beginning, you know, I talked about, you know, this idea that everyone needs a union, and I firmly believe that. And I think about my uncle. My uncle started a business back in the 60s. And you know, built it from a small one-person shop into a multi-million dollar business. And, you know, good on him. Guy worked his tail off, but was somebody whose employees had nothing but good things to say about him, because he did work with their union. In fact, he went and said, look, organize my guys. Make sure that they get good wages, good benefits. I want them taken care of. I want what the union has to offer, you know, to be able to get health care at a reasonable rate, to be able to have a pension fund set up, to be part of something bigger, to get trained workers, skilled workers to come into my business. And over the years, and I watched this for a number of years, as he stepped away, the kids came around and things just kept getting worse. And worse and worse. Because it was no longer about running the business. It was no longer about building. It was no longer about the product. It was no longer about the customer that you had personal relationships with. It was no longer about that stuff. It was about, how much can we suck out of this? How much can we put in our pockets? How much control and power? How big can we feel? And this was a smaller scale. I look at this Pittsburgh Post-Gazette, and man, you know this is what happened. And I remember doing organizing work saying, you know, look, the boss right now probably might not be bad, might actually be a decent guy. But if he is a decent guy, he's probably going to want you to do well. He's going to want you to have the security of knowing that, hey, you're going to get health care. You're going to get some retirement security at the end of spending a lifetime building his fortune and building his business, that you're going to be okay too. That thinking is gone. We are in the brave new world of hooray for me. This is Reaganomics. This is what the Reagan era brought us. The Reagan era brought us use government as a bludgeon instead of as a mechanism to do the things that we need. And then, of course, to attack. Oh, government's not the solution. It's the problem. Nothing lives longer than a government program. Yeah, you've heard all of the Reaganisms. And now we've gone to the next step, which is even the stuff that Reagan would have agreed with. When there's a lot that Reagan would have agreed with today.

0: day that Trump is going after. So even the party of Reagan is unrecognizable in the Republican Party right now. This is the billionaire party. This is the oligarch party. This is the dictator party. This is the hooray for me. I got mine. And the heck with all of you. And I think it's going to take, and I love the fact that, John was saying, look, you know, yeah, don't vote, get out in the streets and let's start organizing. Let's start doing some stuff. Now, I'm not going to go that far. I say we still have the ability to vote while they still allow us to go out and cast our votes. We should be doing it in mass. Every person should vote. Look, you know, there are two things that I've taught my kids, or a couple of things, but in the workplace and in society and social life. One, never cross a picket line. And two, never miss election day. Never. And yet, we've got Trumpism. Now, this is, again, I come back to this being a huge win. The Block Communication Group is going to pay several million dollars. And understand, this isn't a penalty. This is what they would have paid had they just been responsible. I keep coming back to the reality that we need to update our labor laws. Because there used to be, I don't know, during my grandparents' era, there was some shame assigned with extraordinary wealth. Now, that's coming out of World War II. That's coming out of the Depression. That's coming out of that era. Now, it seems that we've got a gilded age of robber barons. And now we're, I guess, celebrating the fact that there's a guy who's got almost a trillion dollars worth of wealth while workers don't get health care, while people don't get pensions, while we're about to gut 23% of people's Social Security. Explain to me the rational thought that goes in this. And look, and it's working people who are pitting themselves against each other. The idea that these big billionaires spend so much money on think tanks and on these euphemistically named groups, you know, Americans for Puppies, who love apple pie and mom, who push the most vile right-wing anti-worker garbage, but they still love pizza, is amazing to me. And it's amazing that we buy it. My mindset is at some point we've got to come to the reality that they don't care about us. We're a means to their end. And as soon as they no longer need us, that's our end. Now, understand, they keep talking about AI going to be the future. And you know, we're going to have Elon Musk says the future is abundance. And no one's going to get, you might want to work, but you're not going to have to. If that's true, if all of that's possible, and if there's universal income coming down the road, I got to tell you, I'm not warm and fuzzy thinking about that you guys are going to do it, because we can't get basic stuff. We can't get the simple stuff now. I got to wait till you have it all to hope something trickles down. If I've learned anything the last 40, 50 years, it's that it doesn't trickle down. It doesn't get down to, at least down to where I'm at. But I want to hear your thoughts. Email me, rick@thericksmithshow.com. Miss any portion of the program, make sure you grab the podcast. And as always, thanks so much for being here. We'll see you back here next time.
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0: I'm Rick Smith, and this is Labor History in 2. On this day in labor history, the year was 1933. That was the day Detroit anarchist labor leader Joseph Labadie died. Born in Pawpaw in 1850, Joe was born to descendants of French immigrants and grew up among native Potawatomi peoples in southwest Michigan. He became a printer, joining the local typographical union number 18, and worked for the Detroit Post and Tribune. He was an early leader of the Socialist Labor Party. By 1878, Joe organized the first Knights of Labor Assembly in Detroit. He served as the first president of the Detroit Trades Council and founded the Michigan Federation of Labor. He wrote tirelessly for a number of labor and socialist newspapers across the country. He embraced anarchism and soon produced a popular column titled Cranky Notions. Labatty enjoyed the company and correspondence of radical labor leaders like Emma Goldman, Albert and Lucy Parsons, Eugene V. Debs, Benjamin Tucker, Terence Powderly, and others of the progressive era. He was often referred to as the gentle anarchist for his insistence on nonviolence and distancing from those anarchists who advocated the use of violence as an acceptable tactic. Labatty was also known to never throw out any printed material relevant to labor or radical causes. His biographer, Carletta Anderson, notes that the story of his life, deeds, and thoughts is abundantly revealed through the treasure trove of letters, periodicals, clippings, manuscripts, booklets, photos, and circulars once stored in his attic and now housed in the Labatty collection of the University of Michigan. His stockpile of documents of social protest has proven a boon to scholars, enabling them to study the early labor movement in detail. When he died at the age of 83, he considered this to be his legacy.
2: Welcome to Code WAC, where we break down how our healthcare system really works, what it means for you, and how we can make it better for everyone. I'm your host, Brenda Gazar. Today, when an assisted living facility promises specialized memory care, what exactly does that mean? And what happens when a resident's dementia becomes difficult to manage? Memory care generally refers to residential care for people with Alzheimer's or other forms of dementia who need more supervision and assistance with daily activities. But in California, memory care isn't a separate license or certification. Facilities offering it are generally licensed as residential care facilities for the elderly, or RCFEs, and must meet additional dementia care requirements. So what are families actually being promised? And what happens when facilities can't deliver? Tony Chikatel is Senior Staff Attorney with California Advocates for Nursing Home Reform, or CANR.
3: Yeah, what I've been seeing more and more is facilities that market themselves as memory care facilities, which connotes expertise in providing care for people with dementia. Theoretically, every assisted living facility should have some dementia care expertise, every staff person. What's changed, though, I think, is a lot of facilities are looking at residents with some significant needs and claiming that they can take care of them. And then when those needs show up, they're not actually able to take care of them. We should start thinking about accountability mechanisms for when family members or residents are led into a facility based on these promises of expertise and that expertise is not actually demonstrated.
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0: And welcome, brothers, sisters, working class heroes. This is the Rick Smith Show. Thanks so much for being here today on the big program. Lots to get to, lots to talk about. Want to start off with this clip that was sent to me from a guy named Aaron Wythe. He's the CEO of the euphemistically named Freedom Foundation. And, well, Aaron goes on this rant about how, you know, we don't need unions anymore. Maybe they were good in the past. Well, here he is.
4: Now, it's my belief that unions in America were founded with noble intent. In the late 1800s, at a time where there was child labor, people dying in coal mines and steel mills for a dollar a day, the workers banded together with noble intent, together to bargain against employers that were taking advantage of them. The unions themselves weren't this professional class of union bosses. They were the workers themselves.
0: And I got to stop him here. They're still the workers themselves, because back then still had leaders. They elected leaders. And look, I love guys like this who it is their goal to destroy unions. And understand, Wythe is an immigrant turned citizen, according to his website, a guy who recognizes America as the freest, most prosperous country in the world, but also recognizes that the number one threat to the American dream is not employers cheating workers out of wages, is not employers moving jobs overseas. No, it's government unions. Yeah, yeah. They're going to shake the foundation of the national soul. And look, I look at guys like this, and you're going to see a guy like this in a nice suit tell working people that unions were, you know, good back in the day, but we're more advanced now. We're better than that. Unions are a relic of the past, you know, like the rotary phone or the 8-track. And I got to tell you, I know I look at the guy who's selling this, and then I look at what he's getting paid to sell it, and I got to tell you, it's hard to balance. He runs this euphemistically named group, the Freedom Foundation, which calls itself a battle tank against unions, and says they only want to plunder their paychecks. Look, a strong charge from a guy whose own paycheck is a public record, because back in 2020, Wythe made $192,000. By 2024, he was up to $667,409, more than triple in 4 years. And why? Well, you know, his think tank's doing really well. Understand, they're part of the State Policy Network, a web of 167 far-right, quote-unquote, nonprofit organizations funded by billionaires like the Koch family, the Scaifes, the DeVosses, the Bradleys, you know, the billionaire class. So a guy funded by some of the richest people in this country telling me that a home health aide having a union and having her union dues taken is akin to robbery. I think I've seen better cons at a truck stop 3-card Monte table. Now let's talk about the argument for a minute on his terms. Well, you know, we don't need unions anymore. Thing of the past. Well, reality is typical non-union worker today makes about $1,174 a week. Typical union worker makes over $1,400. That's close to $12,000 a year before you count a higher percentage of health care, higher percentage of pension rates. Sorry, not a relic, kind of a car payment, a mortgage payment. And since 1979, worker productivity has gone up 93.7%, and yet the paycheck, not even a third of that. The rest didn't evaporate. It went up the ladder to the kind of people who write checks to the euphemistically named Freedom Foundation. We've gotten very advanced, but the advancement is moving money from the people who work for a living to, well, the people who own it, the people who move money from one pocket to the other. And look, we still have, in 2024, over 5,070 workers in this country were killed on the job. That's one every 104 minutes. Sorry, I'm not buying the advanced. And here's what these guys never bother to mention. Think about the weekend. Think about the 8-hour day. Think about overtime. Think about minimum wage laws. Think about all of this stuff, workplace safety, that we kind of take for granted. It was workers in their unions that fought, bled, and died for those, not some benevolent billionaire who bestowed it on us because, oh, you deserved it. And the crowd saying that, you know, the laws that are passed, you know, for child labor laws and minimum wage, well, this is why we don't need unions anymore. We've got all these laws. They're the same people trying to deregulate those laws. So when Trump tried to move to end collective bargaining for federal workers, Wythe told Congress that they should go even further and ban it outright. So basically pull up the ladder and then tell everyone, you know, there was never a ladder here. Now, look, I believe in liberty like anyone. Your right to swing your fist ends, though, at the tip of my nose. So a boss who steals your overtime, cuts corners on your safety, cheats you out of wages, misclassifies you, sorry, they've swung past your nose and they knocked out your teeth. Because understand, the union isn't a relic. It's a self-defense mechanism. It's how we built the most prosperous working class in the history of humanity. And you've always had well-suited, well-paid, well-educated folks who want to say, well, we're so much better now. Now, look, I've carried a union card since 89. My health insurance fund is why my family didn't go broke when my wife nearly died. So when a guy who's paid almost $700,000 a year tells me I don't need my union or we don't need a union, I kind of got whose interest he's protecting. I know whose interest I want to protect. For me, it's always more union. Every worker should be in a union, period. And if you get one of their crummy Freedom Foundation opt-out mailers, I want to know it. Send it to me, rick@thericksmithshow.com. And oh, by the way, if you're not in a union now, you should probably talk to your coworkers about doing it, because guys like this, they're coming and they're well paid. They get up every day to dream up ways to take your rights away. It's time to stand up, fight back, and, well, push guys like this where they belong, out of our minds. Want to hear your thoughts? Rick@thericksmithshow.com. Right back. I'm Rick Smith, and this is Labor History in Two. On this day in labor history, the year was 1989. That was the day that thousands of people marched on Washington, D.C. to protest against homelessness. They gathered to protest against massive cuts in federal housing funding. President Reagan had cut the budget of the Department of Housing and Urban Development in half. The protesters hoped President George H.W. Bush would change this course. They called their protest Housing Now. Estimates of the crowd ranged from 40,000 to more than 200,000. The New York Times described those who participated writing, quote, "They came from as far away as Miami and Beverly Hills, Memphis and Portland, Oregon. Some had walked from New York City. They included homeless men and women, families who rent but can't afford to buy homes, state and local officials, and prominent figures. A delegation of 500 homeless people and allies came on buses from Chicago. They were joined by famous participants that included Coretta Scott King, Susan Sarandon, and a performance by Stevie Wonder. Union members also joined the protest. One of the participants interviewed by the New York Times was a 24-year-old apprentice with the International Brotherhood of Electrical Workers. Cassandra Benton told the paper, quote, "Hopefully, now they will see everyone is united. They'll stop spending so much on weapons and other countries." During the protest, musician Tracy Chapman played her Revolution song, a fitting song for the event. According to the National Alliance to End Homelessness, in January 2015, more than 500,000 people were homeless in the United States. While they're standing in the welfare lines, crying at the doorsteps of those armies of salvation. Labor History in Two, brought to you by the Illinois Labor History Society and The Rick Smith Show. For more information, go to laborhistoryin2.com.
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0: So you may remember yesterday we were talking with Jimmy Williams Jr., General President of the Painters Union, about the big concert over the weekend, the Power to the People festival that happened, and really the call for what's next, the kind of organizing that needs to be done all across this country to build worker power. And I'm saying, look, the platform that the Democrats don't seem to have, the platform the Republicans most certainly do not have, is something that we need. What's a working class agenda? What's going to make work in this country pay? What's going to build working class solidarity and prosperity again? And, you know, kind of like something that Republicans did, you know, back in the 90s with their contract on America. Well, this should be a contract for American working people. And here to share some thoughts on just that topic, I've asked Leonard Aguilar to come share some thoughts with us. He's the president of the Texas AFL-CIO. You can check out their website, texasaflcio.com. He's here to push the idea of a contract with America's working people. Leonard, thanks for taking time for us.
5: No, I appreciate it. Thank you for the opportunity. Thanks for having me.
0: So look, there's a moment right now. Labor is at the high end of a lot of approval ratings. 71% of people want to join. Most people trust labor unions more than either political party. Seems like an awesome opportunity for you guys to get out there and say, hey, we should be fighting for those better wages, hours, conditions. Oh, a government that may work for we the people. What are you guys doing?
5: Yeah, no, I appreciate it. We're out there, we're getting on the road, and we're talking to our members, talking to our community. One of the biggest things was doing our listening tour we've done over the past year, where we traveled the state of Texas, 11 different councils, I believe it was, just shy of 5,000 miles, over 600 members that we talked to, all the way from one end of the state, from Beaumont, Texas, all the way to El Paso, Texas, and again, from the border down in Brownsville up to Amarillo. And the thing that we were able to do was talk to rank and file members and find out what the issues were. A lot of times we get in a silo, we get in the offices, like here in Austin, Texas, across the street from the Capitol and the governor's mansion. And we sometimes lose touch. And so we got back to basics and we got back to talking to members and figuring out what the issues were. And the thing that was amazing after taking that trip, you know, that took us over a year, was finding out the issues in Far East Texas were the same issues that were in Far West Texas. And things that were happening down in the border in the RGV are the same things that are happening in the Panhandle. People are tired. People are upset. People are figuring out how they're going to make it to that next paycheck. People are trying to figure out how they're going to be paying for groceries. Now they're figuring out how they're going to be, you know, filling up their trucks and getting fuel. The issue of affordability, the issue of education, public education, getting cut here in Texas, that year after year after year, public ed is just being slashed. And, you know, the other issues that are there across the board, again, that was the biggest thing that we saw, that common thread that the people, the members, the community folks had in common across the state. It didn't matter where it was across the state of Texas. It was the same core issues. And that was the direction that we decided to go.
0: Now, look, yeah, I think universally the working class is overworked, underpaid, tired and broke and fed up. And there's an opportunity here. And what the right has done masterfully and what the wealth class has done masterfully is force feed us the outrage candy that divides us. What I think we need to do is figure out how we come back to the middle of the road together instead of standing on the sidewalk throwing things at each other. Maybe we should be marching in the same direction. And I don't know, maybe to Elon's house, maybe to our wealth class and say, hey, look, it's time maybe to share a little bit.
5: Yeah, I mean, I think you're right on track there, and that's the thing that we were trying to get across to people. It's not a R versus D. It's not the political parties anymore. What we're trying to get across is understanding that we're trying to make it where everybody understands that this is a working class issue. This is workers,
0: absolutely,
5: workers, right? This is about workers 100%. It is us versus them. It's the billionaires and the corporations that are trying to push us down and keep us down with that wealth separation, right? And that we're not going to have it anymore. And that's something, again, that we've come to find out. And surprisingly, with everybody thinking the same thing and trying to figure out how to go about it, that's one of the things that has brought us to this point of having this contract and getting people to come together on this and move forward in that same direction.
0: Now, look, I cited Newt Gingrich and you know, the Republicans' contract on America back from the 90s. They wrote it down. They had 10 principles. There were 10 horrible things they wanted to do. And to their credit, they did a lot of it. A lot of it was pointed at harming working people, especially the working poor. Walk me through what this contract for America's working class, what's this going to look like? What are your top priorities? I know you had the listening tour and we got a lot, but it comes down to brass tacks. You know, how do we, what are we pushing for and how do we get there?
5: And basically what we're looking for is just those elected officials that are going to be taking care of the working people, the constituents of the district. It doesn't matter if it's a Senate district. It doesn't matter a U.S. congressional seat. It doesn't matter if it's a state House seat. We need those electeds that are going to represent us in those halls. And that's something that has brought us to this point again, where we are talking about those issues that we need assistance in. We need to make sure that things are affordable. We need electeds that are going to be working to make things affordable. It's not a difficult thing. It's not rocket science. It's something that we need to make sure we're focusing on the core issues that are going to take care of the working people of Texas, the working people of this country. And that's what we're putting into this piece is to make.
0: Yeah. When I look at this, you know, Leonard, the reality is it comes down to an absolute agenda. We want to fight for healthcare. I'm a Medicare for all guy, something I think we should be pursuing. I think we should be fighting to overturn the PRO Act, to pass the PRO Act, overturning Taft-Hartley. There are so many things policy-wise that I think we have to be doing, and that there's got to be some kind of numeration where people are going, this is what we're putting in the face of our elected leaders. This is what we're putting to candidates. This is what we want you to do. These are our demands, if you will, holding them to that, and also running more labor-friendly candidates, which we are doing, which we're seeing across the country.
5: Yeah, no, without a doubt, the labor-friendly candidate piece, that's something that we have been working on here at the Texas AFL-CIO and something that we're trying to make sure. For the first time ever, we are going to have here, I believe it's 16, if I remember the count, 16 card-carrying rank-and-file union members that are running for office. And that's something, it is just something that's amazing that we've been able to do. And that's with the education and the training that we've done here at the Texas AFL. And again, working with our affiliates, but getting those union members, and back to your point, getting those union members to run for office and win these elections. So then when we are going to lobby and going to try to work on these issues, we're going to somebody that already has been there. One of us, somebody who's had to wake up and go punch a time clock and had to check in on the job site, had to get the job done. That's what we're working on is a big piece of that, again, is making sure that we have those individuals, union members, rank and file, running for office. And we are so excited to have 16 on the ballot coming up here in a couple of weeks. And we're feeling pretty good about the opportunities that are there for those union members that are running for office. And one of the big pieces that we were able to do, and the proof's already in the pudding, we've done it. We've been able to do it. Last year in a special election in Tarrant County, Fort Worth, Texas, we were able to take a machinist, Taylor Remick, who was able to take a Trump plus 16 or 17 and get a 31-point flip. It was a Trump plus 16 or 17, and then he wound up winning by 16 or 17. I can't remember the exact numbers. But we got a rank-and-file union member, somebody that we took from the shop floor to the Senate floor, and that was done last year, and we're going to continue that work, and we're going to get more union members elected here in the state of Texas.
0: No, look, the reality is Texas is one of those states that, you know, is a major economic driver, and if the engine is being driven into the ground because you guys got some pretty bad policies coming out of there, that can find its way across the country. And then look, November is really important. I mean, getting out to vote is extremely important. How do you mobilize? How do you get people excited in this moment to vote when, you know, the sad reality is more people don't bother to vote than seem to do. How do we energize and engage in this moment of frustration and anger?
5: I mean, we've started that work already. Again, when we are getting out there to talk to our members, to engage with them and hear what's bothering them. And that's part of the work that we are doing. And it's also where we are working with our affiliates across the way. And as we're going through this process, it's a matter of just education. We need to educate internally. We need to educate externally. And we need to continue to move in that space and continue to move forward with that. Again, people are tired. Like we said at the beginning here, when we first got on the call, people are tired. People are upset. People trust their unions. Union members trust their unions. They trust their business manager. They trust their president. So having those leaders be that messenger of the political space that we are in is helping us get that message across and helping us get to those union members that typically wouldn't be involved. So having those letters come from the local union itself, having those phone calls, those texts, having those local leaders talk to their members and educate their members, and us working together, that's how we're starting to shift the conversation and change the conversation.
0: Yeah. Now, you know, I earlier talked about a guy who's the head of the Freedom Foundation. I love these euphemistically named groups. Anything but freedom coming out of there. Maybe the freedom to be poor. I guess that's what they push for. But his argument was, you know, we don't need unions today. Unions are something, you know, back, you know, when we had coal mines and steel mills and, you know, people working for a dollar a day, something we needed back then. You know, not now. We're better than that now. And I'm sure you've heard this 1,000 times. Are we that much better off than we were? Sure, people aren't dying in the mills and mines at the numbers that we used to, but inequality is almost as great, or if not greater, than it was during the Gilded Age. People are still struggling to put food on the table. We're still insecure in our health and our retirement and our job security. It seems like now more than ever, we should be fighting and demanding more unionization instead of the message that the wealth class keeps shoving down our throats of, well, you know, that union stuff, that was something that, you know, may have been noble in the old days, but we're better than that, Leonard.
5: No, we definitely are. And that's what the unions do. The union for me, and just an example from my part, it gives me a sense of security. The union for everybody is different, and the reasons for everybody, they have their own reasons why. But for me, it's that sense of security. And the sense of security of making sure I have that paycheck, making sure I have those benefits, that health insurance, and that retirement when I get old, when I get to that point of retirement, making sure I have that safe working job, that safe job to go to where I can go to work at, and the most importantly is go home at the end of the day. And those are the basic things. We're not asking for a lot. What we are looking for is just what we are working for. We're not asking to be given anything. We work for everything that we do.
0: Yeah.
5: And it's unfortunate that we have those individuals that are out there. And like you had said, what they are doing to take away from us, right? And Texas is still, it's the deadliest state in the country, I believe. I think there's one worker that dies every 3 days in the state of Texas in the construction industry. How is that possible in today's age? How do we let that happen? It shouldn't happen. But yet we're letting workers, we're doing this on the back of workers. We are great and we are essential when we are needed, but then we're forgotten after we don't need them anymore, after they say that we don't need them. So
0: no, they're trying. They're trying to get rid of us. All this talk of AI and the post-human world that's coming. They're trying. And I know I hear all the time, and walk me through this a little bit, because AI has got to be part of your contract and how we deal with AI and maybe holding that somewhat accountable. If the goal is, hey, we're going to replace all of you and maybe don't ask for too much because they may replace you sooner. How do you deal with that conversation? Because I get it a lot.
5: That's a great question. And that's one we're definitely we're starting to try to figure out and are getting ready for here this on our legislative session that starts up in January of next year. But trying to take those examples that are there, the National AFL has done a really good job of putting information together, a tech institute, the AI Tech Institute. Other state federations are doing a great job. California has done an amazing job here recently with the legislation that they've been able to do. Other states are doing great work as well, but we are just going to put ourselves in a situation where, again, we're going to go back. We're going to make sure we educate ourselves, educate our members, educate those affiliates where this space is going to be impacted first, and try to be ready for what's coming.
0: Yeah.
5: It is something that we are definitely worried about, but it's something that we do feel that we can be in a position, especially with the wins that we are going to have on the election on November 3rd, that's going to change the narrative here at the State House, because there are going to be a lot of working people. Those union members, like I talked about, are going to win those races. And there's going to be a shift in the number of worker-friendly electeds that are in the State House.
0: That is the hope, because we need more people who know what it's like to have a paycheck that doesn't make it to the end of the week and maybe go to those cupboards at the end of the month and there not be enough food to put on the table. We need more people in those halls to understand what that's like. Lastly, I got to get your thoughts, because there's a big conference coming to your neck of the woods this weekend, the Tradeswomen Build Nations Conference, scheduled, I guess, Houston, the 9th through the 11th of October, a gathering of the largest gathering of unionized trade women on the planet. Some 6,000 women going to be showing up in Houston there. Any thoughts?
5: It is a great conference. And I was fortunate enough to attend the one in Seattle a few years ago. And I tell you what, it was life-changing. When I went to that, when I was working for the state building trades here as the executive director here in Texas, I had the opportunity to go to that and came back with so much information and so much just wanting to do so many things to try to work in that space, making sure that we were in a better position to support our sisters in the labor movement, in the building trades, and making sure we're there. It's a great conference. I'm looking forward to it. We're going to be there this year. Myself and our Secretary Lorraine Mayotte are making the trip to Houston and going to be there this weekend, without a doubt.
0: There you go. So Rosie Riveter taking a getting an upgrade, and maybe this time we're gonna keep her around to help build this country and move forward, because that's a major organizing opportunity going forward. We need a lot of people to rebuild this country, to rebuild our roads, our bridges, the future infrastructure, and great opportunities. And I know the building trades have incredible apprenticeship programs so that people can get the education that they need at no cost. In fact, get to earn while you learn instead of taking on a lifetime of debt. Sounds like an incredible pathway for men, women, everyone.
5: No, it definitely is. It is something that we need to expand those apprenticeships, and the building trades unions are doing a great job now, and they need to continue to evolve and get better in that space. With President McGarvey and the leadership there at NAFTU and the way that everybody else throughout the trades, and then our state building trades here in Texas, it's great to see that folks are changing the way that they think. We need to bring in more people. We need to open up the doors. We need to have more veterans. We need to have more women.
0: Amen.
5: We need to have more folks from those communities that we typically don't talk to. We have the best kept secret, and we need to stop being a secret. We need to let people know all the good work that we do.
0: There you go. Leonard Aguilar, I appreciate you taking time for us. Great stuff. As you roll out more of this contract with America's working people, hope you'll come back and share more of it. And as we have victories down the road, I hope you come back and keep us informed.
5: No, we'll definitely do that, and appreciate the opportunity.
0: Thanks so much, Leonard. I want to hear your thoughts. You ready for the contract with America's working people? And what would you put in it? What do you think is important? Want to hear it? Rick at the Rick Smith Show.com. Quick break. Right back. Stick around.

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1: It requires them to internalize a portion of the cost of their activities by paying for some of the damage that those activities inflict.
2: U.S. Supreme Court hears Big Oil's bid to block climate damage lawsuits. September 2026 was the hottest September ever recorded in the U.S. Plus,
3: these glaciers are not alive anymore, so they're on their way to die.
2: Swiss glaciers suffer another year of record ice loss.
4: All of those losses and more straight ahead. From BradBlog.com, I'm Brad Friedman.
2: And I'm Desi Doyen.
4: Stand by for 6 minutes of independent green news, politics, analysis, and snarky comment.
5: Sunlight has to travel 93 million miles to reach the Earth, but none of those miles go through the Strait of Hormuz.
4: Excellent point, Bill McKibben. Could you get a little bit less of that sunlight to be traveling through to Southern California these days? This is your Green News Report. Okay, Desi Doyen, what I was trying to say there was it's hotter than hell here in Los Angeles.
2: Yes.
4: Another heat wave in October at this point. What do you got for us today?
2: Well, first, the United States Supreme Court on Monday heard oral arguments in a major liability case over whether local governments can sue oil and gas companies for damages caused by climate change, which is driven by the burning of fossil fuels. Boulder, Colorado County and City sued ExxonMobil and Suncor Energy to pay their fair share for costly climate impacts, deadly floods, fires, and heat waves that have caused billions of dollars in damage. The oil companies have asked the U.S. Supreme Court to halt the litigation, arguing that the state is preempted by federal law. Justice Samuel Alito recused himself from the case after an outcry over his financial investments in the fossil fuel industry.
4: Unlike him to do the right thing.
2: Republicans in Congress have blocked climate action for decades.
4: Them too.
2: And have recently introduced legislation to shield big oil from liability. Billions of dollars are potentially at stake. Depending on how the justices rule, the outcome could impact dozens of other climate liability cases across the U.S. that are also trying to recoup climate costs. It's important to note that the justices will not resolve the question of whether oil and gas companies are responsible for global warming damages.
4: This case is only about whether they can sue or not.
2: Right. Boulder's lawsuit also cites documented evidence that oil and gas companies have known since at least the 1970s that their products would cause catastrophic consequences, and it argues the companies should be held liable for decades of deceiving the public about it, because now the public is paying the price of that deception.
4: Sure are.
2: Justice Elena Kagan cited the historic big tobacco lawsuits that successfully sued over similar claims of deception and liability.
6: In multiple respects, this suit appears to be based on the old 1990s tobacco suits. This is the same kind of lawsuit against the same kind of actors for the same kind of harm. I guess I'm not understanding how it is that the one would be preempted and the other is not.
4: Well, because big oil has more money, I guess, than big tobacco.
2: In other news, speaking of global warming, September 2026 clocked in as the second hottest September globally since record keeping began in the mid-1800s, falling behind only September 2023. Here in the United States, September 2026 was the hottest September ever recorded in the lower 48. And it's the first time the U.S. specifically has seen three back-to-back all-time record hot months in July, August, and September.
4: We're number one.
2: Another year of record ice loss in the Swiss Alps. A new study shows that dry winters and multiple extreme heat waves on top of a warming climate are taking a toll on Switzerland's glaciers, which lost more than 5% of their ice in 2026 so far alone.
4: Wow.
2: Switzerland's glaciers have lost about 20% of their ice since just 2021. The ice loss reflects a wider global trend. Glaciers around the world have been shrinking at increasingly accelerated rates, signaling an ongoing rapid meltdown driven by climate change that has astonished scientists. Finally, some better news. Iran war supply shortages continue to push consumers to shift their behavior. Sales of gasoline-powered vehicles dropped below 50% in global sales for the first time ever. Conventional fossil-fueled cars made up 49% of global new vehicle sales in just the first half of 2026, down from 73% in 2021.
4: And clearly, we have Donald Trump to thank for that.
2: Yep.
4: For much more on all of these stories and the ones we couldn't get to today, check out our website at greennews.bradblog.com. 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I'm Brad Friedman.
2: And I'm Desi Doyen.
4: And this has been your Green News Report.
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0: have a secret wish to see Iran obliterate San Diego and L.A. in front of a cheering Nebraska crowd. Trump has been hiding from the comment. Some of his sycophants claimed, oh, it's a joke. Some said it wasn't what he meant. Some claimed he didn't even say it at all. So the press, the fake news liberal media, no doubt, asked him directly to clarify. Don Jr. asking for allowance. Are you still babbling about Iran nuking California? I said that yesterday. Come on.
1: See, this is the danger of doing comedy in this day and age. Nope. He doubled down, Jimmy.
2: He did.
1: Yeah, that was as of... was that last night?
2: Yeah.
1: And, okay. So we have Mayor Karen Bass. She, as you might imagine, has some thoughts about L.A. being wiped off the map. We are a city of 10 million people, for those of you keeping track. Okay, so now all the idiots that defended him and said, oh, it was a joke, he didn't mean that, and blah, blah, blah.
2: 3.8 million.
1: Or whatever, four.
2: 3.8 million
1: I see
2: people.
1: Different. It depends, because we're a huge area.
2: Yes.
1: L.A. County.
2: L.A. County has, yeah.
1: I think people meant L.A. County. Okay. I assume a nuke would, you know, have a bit of a radius.
2: It would.
1: I'm not a scientist.
2: Yes, it would.
1: We'll ask Dr. Doom, but, yes. You know. Okay. And San Diego's, what, three and a half million? So it's, yeah. Okay. So this is how Trump always makes you look like an idiot. Oh, he's joking. Oh, you idiots. Oh, you took it out of context. And he doubles and triples down.
2: Right.
1: Because he's a giant treasonous hole. Always. Okay, so we remain unnuked. The other thing, can we just say, and a lot of people have pointed this out, they are not capable of nuking L.A. or San Diego. So it's just more like psychotic fear-mongering and you know, hatred toward his fellow Americans.
2: I thought we obliterated.
1: Tulsi Gabbard's the one that said they don't have a nuke.
2: Right.
1: So, A, it's just, again.
2: I thought we obliterated their nuclear capabilities.
1: Right. That was the other part of it. Right. Okay.
2: So now they have a missile that can reach Los Angeles?
1: Yes.
2: All right.
1: You know, it's a big day here on the Stephanie Miller Show, Chris, because the mayor asked us to come on to address this.
2: Yes.
1: And then Dr. Doom has asked me to blurb his book.
2: Yeah.
1: And I was like, me?
2: You have blurbed many a book.
1: I assume you have more prominent people.
2: He adores you.
1: I adore him. Yes. He's fantastic. No, he has I'm telling you, it's why we call him Dr. Doom, because depended on him in the darkest hours of COVID and on his wise counsel. And when he has a warning, I would listen. So this is about, his new book is about AI.
2: Yep.
1: So we're going to talk to him about that. And we have our usual Thursday. Chris, I'm telling you, I has the feeling of, you know, Bob Seska says the thing about leaning back too far in your chair and you're not sure what's going to happen next. Do you get that feeling that we are just bubbling, that something that's... I am nervous about the next. I don't know how long do we have before the election? Like
2: less than a month.
1: Oh, do you see my I voted sticker? I do it the first day I can vote. I just got my ballot and I just voted yesterday. So
2: congratulations.
1: Thank you. No, and that's the thing. I don't want to. This is what they're hoping for: is they fearmonger us into despair or inaction or so. Not that, but I got to say, just the headlines this morning alone, Trump mulls attacking Iran before the midterm.
2: Sure.
1: You know, what they're doing with ICE, obviously all this reporting about how they're surveilling voter groups and doing this and that. And Tom Holman saying, oh, I haven't heard anything about sending them to the poll. Of course he has.
2: Of course he has.
1: I mean, they're going to do all of the above. And we have to be prepared for it, right?
2: That gigantic ham head is probably planning for it.
1: Canned ham. Yeah, exactly. I mean, and beyond that, I mean, what these election deniers, they're putting in... I can't even...
2: Are you okay?
1: I doom scroll so you don't have to, America.
2: I ask you, are you okay?
1: No, I am not. I mean, what do you call it? Election deniers. I don't know how many of them that he's put in... different positions, and what's her name? Tina Peters, the one he pardoned. Her attorney said part of the plan is seizing ballots. Seizing, like, you know, what she was indicted for, mm-hmm. Ballots, machines, whatever. I as we keep saying, I hope we're prepared for from top to bottom. Because it's this one. The White House has asked the Pentagon to develop strike options against uranium targets that could be exercised ahead of the midterms. Uh-huh. I was saying yesterday, Chris, there's way too much speculation online because this is where we are as a nation, that people are speculating a false flag. That, yes, there's going to be an attack on the homeland because he's so desperate and he's going to blame Iran. Right?
2: I mean, anything's possible.
1: Cancel the elections, martial law, all of the stuff people speculate. Unfortunately,
2: we had elections all through the Civil War.
1: Thank you.
2: We do not need to cancel elections.
1: Okay. On top of that, we have hate mail. I mean, must we?
2: Oh, do we?
1: Can I just say, too, I know he loves the chaos, and if we're fighting each other, we're not fighting him. But this rally he did yesterday, did you see there was like 6 or 7 interruptions? One, you know, Maggot was violent toward one of the protesters.
2: And yanked his hair. Yanked him down.
1: Yeah,
2: by
1: and
2: his
1: Trump's
2: hair.
1: Up there laughing, making jokes. And it has a feeling of a boiling point of people just, there is so much anger out there, and he just incites it and, exactly. You know, got to double down on wiping out 2 American cities. Yeah. It's just the hatred and division and, okay. And on top of that, well, this is our, Lonnie, this is on you.
2: Lonnie?
1: Susie said, "Dear Stephanie, I am so disappointed." See, I just took
2: your
1: that.
2: Disappointed
1: I took
2: gone.
1: That soundbite out at the wrong time.
2: Way to go!
1: Because there are so many people that are so
3: disappointed
1: in me. Dear Stephanie, I am so
3: disappointed
1: in you and your crew. Dragged into this.
2: The crew is. Yeah.
1: Why would you kill that poor centipede yesterday? They are completely harmless. Lonnie should have taken it outside. Shame on you. Weren't we saying that public shaming needs to be brought back? Fine, start with us. Sorry, it was just we were on the air and it was getting dangerously close to crawling on one of us, and we apologize for our first strike mentality.
2: I have something to say.
1: Yes.
2: More and more studies show that if you take indoor bugs outside,
1: they come back in.
2: They die.
1: Oh, they die.
2: They die.
1: Yeah. Lonnie was being, compassionate.
2: By killing it in its sleep.
4: Yeah. Mercy killing.
2: Yeah. It was a mercy killing.
1: It was. It's true. There's something about the change in temperature or something. Uh-huh. That's actually a scientific fact.
2: We'll ask Dr. Doom. I saw that.
1: I'm going to put that in my blurb for his book.
2: I saw that thread this morning, and so I looked it up.
1: Yeah.
2: Yeah.
1: No, we've said that before. That's our excuse for being bloodthirsty murderers. Sorry. It's just, when we're live on air, we can't really. It was coming toward us. And it was not like we had excuse me a minute, C-SPAN 2. Let me just go outside.
2: There was danger afoot.
1: Yes. Yes. You try it. You try doing this crap every morning on a nickel and a dime held together by chewing gum and string with centipedes crawling everywhere.
2: We're waist deep in centipedes here.
1: Yeah. Under nuclear threat every day. You try it. So bitter. Okay. Yeah. The other thing, can I just say, Chris? I don't understand about the hecklers at Trump's rally were chanting, "We love you, Daddy Trump,"
2: in a sarcastic way.
1: Because I'm like,
2: MAGA cultists
1: do call him Daddy, and
2: they were making fun of the MAGA cultists.
1: I can't believe we're at the edge of nuclear Armageddon because of people with daddy issues. Get help! I have daddy issues. I don't hurt anybody with centipedes.
2: And you only take them out occasionally on the audience.
1: Yeah, and if that happened when we were on the air, I would have taken them outside. God. Okay. I'm that angry. I'm that angry liberal that they weren't spitting nails.
2: You're going to find yourself on Newsbusters today.
1: Exactly.
2: I'm going to scroll past you. Like, people have clipped you on threads today.
1: Put like foam in my mouth. Like rabid liberal host Stephanie Miller. This whole scenario. I watch clips of this rally. I can't. I know we had to actually get Trump audio because Mayor Bass, because we have to hear what he actually said.
2: Yes.
1: But
2: about Los Angeles.
1: I swear I have a physical reaction. It's not just my sphincter snapping shut. It's my entire body just revulses.
2: Uh-huh.
1: It's like, you know, Sigourney Weaver and Alien. I'm like, right? Yeah. Okay. Yeah. Of the second interrupter, Trump said that guy's got to lose a lot of weight. Again, with all of the taxpayer money he's wasting, he does not have mirrors
2: right.
1: in the White House.
2: Yeah.
1: Okay.
2: Yeah, that guy's got to lose a lot of weight. Said the fatso standing on the dais.
1: Many of these protesters are paid, you know, that they're paid by enemies of our nation. Oh, I don't know. Or check your polling. Maybe most people just hate you with the heat of 1,000 white hot suns. The fifth protester, when he was removed
2: by five,
1: we're up to five now. Okay. Trump laughed and said, "Don't worry about it. These are really bad looking people." Again, mirrors. Happy to use my tax dollars for that. Mirrors. Maybe somebody could remember that my obsession with what's that movie? Greystoke, Tarzan. Planet. What's the name of the thing I'm obsessed with?
2: Greystoke, Legend of Tarzan?
1: Yes, right. Remember when they're teaching him? Because he was raised by...
2: I've never seen the movie.
1: Oh, how dare you. His parents were killed. He was raised by the apes.
2: We know the story of Tarzan.
1: So he has to teach him, and he's like, mirror, Jean-Claude. And then he shows him pictures of his family. Remember, this is what we... Family.
2: Family.
1: It's in there.
2: Family.
1: Family, Jean-Claude. And then mirror. But can't we send...
4: His family.
1: Yeah. That's
2: what accent is that?
1: I don't know. Who knows?
5: Oh, I thought that was...
1: Somewhere apes live in the jungle.
4: Family. Yes, family.
2: That was Tarzan that said that?
1: No, it's the guy that's teaching him. And I'm just saying we need to send that guy to the White House and go, mirror, you, fat. Okay.
5: I thought that was...
1: You.
5: What's his name from the Addams Family who died?
1: I don't know.
2: John Astin?
1: Okay.
5: No, original.
2: Oh, Raul Julia.
5: Yeah.
2: Oh, I don't know.
1: Yeah, he's such a beast. He's such a demon. He just thrives on, right, hatred and division. You see him, so he's standing up there at the rally and, you know, watching one of his, a guy in a MAGA hat grabs a heckler by the hair, mm-hmm. Yanks him to the ground. Mm-hmm. And he's like, is there anything like a Trump rally? Is there anything like it? I don't think so. He's going back home to his mom now. I swear to God, we are in Lord of the Flies territory already. And this is his third trip to try to prop up Ken Paxton, who is at this point losing fairly significantly to James Tallarico.
2: And Ken Paxton had a thing with a guy, so he couldn't be there

0: you do for Texas. Right. Just Donald Trump.
1: Yeah.
0: Listen a minute. Okay, get off. Because you're ugly and your mom dresses you funny.
1: And you have that janky eye.
0: And you're a pain in the ass. And you got that janky eye. Get off. I'm quoting Trump. I'm sorry. I understand Donald Trump has made me mean. But I'm just quoting him. He said worse stuff about Ken Paxton than I've ever said. I was trying to set up a date between his squiggy eye and one of Cash Patel's. So you know what? I believe in love still. I'm still a hopeless romantic. Or maybe one of Sarah Huckabee Sanders' eyes that have gone wrong somewhere.
1: If one janky eye dates another janky eye, they still don't have 3D vision.
0: Maybe they have produced a child with eyes that are dead on.
1: No, they look like Maria Bartiromo.
0: I was going to say, what happens if you with those flounder eyes that are too far apart? Like, maybe they're too far apart and one of them's janky.
1: You definitely don't have 3D vision.
0: That's
1: then.
0: What that offspring looks like. Kids, I don't know.
1: You're mean.
0: I don't know if I'm going to...
1: You're mean.
0: I don't know if I'm going to make it to the finish line. This is me. Okay. All right. So we have a fair amount of things to talk about. Oh, Kimberly Guilfoyle. We'll get into that. Wow. What
1: Holy
0: a pack of grifters.
1: Crap.
0: Can you play off my credit card bill? Don't put it on paper. Ah. Wow. Wow. Wow. Okay. We will get to that and much more 20 minutes after the hour. This portion of the show brought to you by my Bristol Beauty Brush.
1: Oh,
0: I'm going to have to use the Kimberly Guilfoyle wig.
1: You are.
0: And I will need my Bristol Beauty Forever brush. 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First of all, the handle is beautifully crafted, remarkably durable, designed to last a lifetime. You know why? Because it's the pad that gets all janky.
1: Yeah.
0: Like a Ken Paxton eye.
1: Right.
0: But full of gunk and hair product and hair.
1: Is that why his eye is janky?
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3: It's okay, he can't hear us. 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You should say something witty. 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You could make a joke about hearses.
4: I better say something to the driver real quick so he doesn't get suspicious that we're talking about him.
3: Still talking to the passenger. Not about you at all. Just going to be one more minute.
4: He is totally going to get you killed.
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0: doing it.
1: Stephanie Miller.
2: Do the monster face. Okay. Oh, gosh, our nation of liberal helpers. Sorry, Lonnie. Brian says Lonnie should have put a glass, upside-down glass, over at the centipede until the show was over, instead of being a bloodthirsty murderer. However, it was on the wall and then the ceiling. So thank you, Brian, for that helpful suggestion. Oh, we also killed something else yesterday, as the Stephanie Miller Show is wont to do, and we apologize once again. Mike, among many others, said, oh, my God, Chris and Steph and Jody, Barbara Mikulski is not dead. Oh, dear. Oops. We have killed yet another. Like, we haven't done enough
3: of Congress.
2: To her.
3: Great.
2: She is 90, teaches at Johns Hopkins in Baltimore. There's still a chance you could get her on the show. Yeah, well,
3: yeah,
2: she's the one person that politely declined to ever come back on the Stephanie Miller Show again. She did not enjoy herself.
3: She did not. Nope. Not at all.
2: Maybe she's forgotten by now. She's 90. Let's try. I mean, it's the least we can do. We just killed her off yesterday.
3: She's not going to develop a sense of humor between then and now.
2: Oh, and Mike points out she is 4'11".
3: Yeah, she is. She's right.
2: This is my former co-host on Oxygen who I used to call Information. I was like, hey, Information. Because 4'11". She didn't think it was funny either. Okay.
3: Well, the kids don't even know what that is anymore.
2: Oh, you used to call 411, Sam, and then you, it was the operator for Information.
3: Okay. Yeah. Did you know that?
2: No.
3: No, you didn't. Oh, my God.
2: Nobody under 1,000 knows
3: right.
2: that. Okay. We apologize to the extended Mikulski family. We did not realize. How many people have we accidentally killed that we pronounced dead here?
3: Oh, I could have sworn.
2: The Stephanie Miller Show apologizes to the Centipede's larger family and also the Mikulski clan.
3: Mikulski.
2: And also for mispronouncing your family's name. Okay. Wow. It's going to be a long day. Yeah. Anita in San Antonio. Hello, Anita.
4: Good morning. Good morning, guys.
3: The president was in your
4: Chris,
3: city last night.
4: I know. It was embarrassing. But it wasn't Ken Paxton that wasn't there. It was Greg Abbott.
3: Oh,
4: Greg Abbott didn't show up.
3: Yeah, thing no, with
2: and,
3: a guy.
2: And Ken Paxton literally got a minute to suck up to Trump, and that's all the time he got. Yeah.
4: Well, I don't think Donald Trump really likes him.
3: He's
4: saying terrible things about him.
2: Right.
4: But
2: right.
4: No, Greg Abbott is in the fight of his life. Gina Hinojosa has been like ahead.
3: Yeah,
2: I know.
4: And in the last couple polls, or at least high, and he's outspending her like 20-1.
2: I know.
4: Really has nothing but like.
2: You know, I saw
4: individual donors.
2: Yeah, I saw, Anita, that Nate Silver was saying that the only barometer that Republicans are ahead of Democrats on any issue, et cetera, is money. Mm-hmm. But but you're absolutely right that it's fantastic.
4: Yeah.
2: That doesn't seem to be helping.
3: They're throwing so much money in all of these races and
2: people
3: not getting anything from it.
2: Yeah, yeah. I mean, it's
4: I know. Well,
2: go ahead.
4: Well, after a certain point, I don't think it helps.
3: No.
4: You know, you have to have enough money to run.
3: Right.
4: But there's diminishing return.
2: Well,
4: and they're just
2: awful.
4: Throwing more and more.
2: They're awful candidates. They have awful candidates. I mean, that's the bottom line, right?
4: Oh, I know they have horrible.
2: All right, honey.
4: Yeah, that's the bottom line.
2: Turn that Texas blue for us, won't you?
4: I'll try.
2: Okay. All right. Love you. There she goes. Of true blue politics with our equally beloved Karen from Chicago. All right. We have Carl Frisch. We have L.A. Mayor Karen Bass. We have Dr. Doom. We have Dana Goldberg. Let's go. It's a Thursday shoe.
5: I'm Rick Smith, and this is Labor History in 2.
6: On this day in labor history, the year was 1933. That was the day garment factory owners locked out dressmakers in several shops throughout Los Angeles. The women garment workers, overwhelmingly Mexican, had been organizing with the ILGWU for over a month. They began conducting strikes at selected shops the previous month to press their demands. The women wanted union recognition, a 35-hour work week, and to homework, shop floor committees, a guaranteed wage, and more. Historian Douglas Monroy observed that their demands reflected the harsh working conditions that they faced. It was a volatile, competitive seasonal industry. Businesses worked tirelessly to undercut each other and job out the work. Women workers were routinely unemployed or underemployed, subject to widespread wage theft and discrimination. they were frustrated by promises of the new Industrial Recovery Act, which promised the right to organize but held no provisions for enforcement. Employers flaunted the new legislation and continued to discharge workers for union activity. When the employers forced a lockout, Local 96 looked to the AFL's Central Labor Council to sanction a general dressmakers' strike, which started 4 days later on October 12th. As many as 3,000 Latina strikers maintained solid picket lines despite dozens of arrests. ILGWU organizer Rose Posada arrived from New York to help with food distribution and packing the picket lines. The rank-and-file leadership produced a bilingual strike bulletin and made daily radio announcements. The strike ended in arbitration that conceded few gains to the garment workers. But the women of Local 96 continued to organize throughout the Los Angeles area. They led a series of strikes that would eventually win the closed shop.
5: Labor History in 2 brought to you by the Illinois Labor History Society and The Rick Smith Show.
0: 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I'm your host, Brenda Gazar. Today, when an assisted living facility promises specialized memory care, what exactly does that mean? And what happens when a resident's dementia becomes difficult to manage? Memory care generally refers to residential care for people with Alzheimer's or other forms of dementia who need more supervision and assistance with daily activities. 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So what are families actually being promised? And what happens when facilities can't deliver? Tony Chikatel is Senior Staff Attorney with California Advocates for Nursing Home Reform, or CANR.
7: Yeah, what I've been seeing more and more is facilities that market themselves as memory care facilities, which connotes expertise in providing care for people with dementia. Theoretically, every assisted living facility should have some dementia care expertise, every staff person. What's changed, though, I think, is a lot of facilities are looking at residents with some significant needs and claiming that they can take care of them. And then when those needs show up, they're not actually able to take care of them. We should start thinking about accountability mechanisms for when family members or residents are led into a facility based on these promises of expertise and that expertise is not actually demonstrated.
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0: a lot of people right now are still talking about this like a threat, as if it's right. something that's coming. Like, this is not a, a smoke detector moment. This is a flames in the kitchen moment. Mm-hmm. This is not, you know, we don't need to be warning about what's coming. Like, this is what you're living right now. This is what it's like to live in an authoritarian country. This is what it's like to live under an authoritarian would-be dictator.
1: Oy, oy, oy, oy. Yeah. Rachel Maddow. Oy, oy, oy. Speaking truth as usual. All right, hurry, hurry. I need this guy. It's a five-alarm fire.
2: Carl.
1: Carl Frisch. Let's talk to our fancy Fairfax County school board friend. CarlFrisch.com. Oh, hi. Good morning, Carl Frisch. How are you?
3: I'm swell. Good morning.
1: Okay. Every morning we remain unnuked. We're fine here in L.A. Thanks for asking. Okay. Carl, I don't know if you're feeling this, too, that it's a fine between, you know, the truth that people like Rachel Maddow are saying and the threats to our, you know, not just our democracy, but these elections upcoming and what Trump might be capable of. We've already seen January 6th. I mean, I saved a couple for you. Our friend Brian Tyler Cohen said Trump is declining international election monitors in the United States for the first time in over two decades, aligning the country with Russia. Trump will instead deploy his own election monitors to polling sites across the country. We know they're going to send ICE troops. We don't know what else.
3: Yeah, they're going to pull out all the stops, and they will also be going to court. And so, you know, what's incumbent upon everybody is to make sure that their vote is counted. So if you are voting by mail, make sure you're following your ballot all the way to being received.
1: Yep.
3: If you have the ability, go vote early in person.
1: Yeah, I voted yesterday. I got my ballot. We encourage that. To your point, Carl, we have ballot tracks here. So because I'm stubborn, I put it in the mailbox like I always do, but I will be able to track it. They will tell me when they got it and if it was counted. So I'll know if there's any, shenanigans?
3: It's almost like people take vote by mail far more seriously and comprehensively than the president makes people think.
1: But you don't reject election monitors, you know, if you're not planning to do some shady, right? I mean, we know he is.
3: We already know that they're talking about National Guard or ICE officers or others. So the important thing is that, you know, if you're able to volunteer at your local polling place, go volunteer at your local polling place. You can be an official nonpartisan election monitor to ensure that the election goes off without a hitch at your polling place. Or you can sign up with your local party and go stand out in front and greet voters. But, you know, the important thing is that we all take part in this because, you know, I was going to try and do Harry from CNN because C-SPAN. But my room that I'm in for the camera is not quite big enough to slide onto screen in a manic episode.
1: To gesture wildly and in a...
3: Yeah. But, I mean, needless to say, the reason that we're hearing all of this is because of how fundamentally awful the polling looks. And here's one thing that they always fail to talk about. The idea that Trump thinks things are going well is belied by evidence.
1: Right.
3: If you look at how campaign spending is going in this country right now, the Republican Party knows what's coming. They're shifting funding to South Carolina. They're pulling funding out of Georgia and North Carolina.
1: Yeah.
3: That means they know that they've lost there. So when Trump says the election was stolen, it's BS.
1: Trump is in Texas for the third time because of the awful candidate that he picked, Ken Paxton. You know, they have to spend money in South Carolina because of the awful candidate, Darlene Graham, that Trump picked. I mean,
3: that's right. I mean, and so, like, look, Texas is a great example. You know, people have been saying, well, he could, Tallarico couldn't possibly win. Look at how excited everybody was for Beto last time. And so if Tallarico wins, it's going to be fraud. I'm like, first of all, baloney. If it was going to be fraud, Republicans wouldn't be spending this kind of money in Texas.
1: Yeah.
3: They know what their outlook is with the voters. And second of all, you know, Beto never led Ted Cruz in the polls. He got close in some of the polls. But Tallarico has not been behind Paxton for, I don't think, the entirety since the primaries.
1: Yeah. Carl, save two more for you. I mentioned this earlier. Clark posted, as Colorado's Tina Peters reportedly meets with President Trump to discuss an election, quote, plan. Her attorney says the plan involves seizing ballots nationwide and discusses strategy for a potential civil war.
3: I'm so glad that she was released from jail.
1: Yeah, yeah. I'm one of the many, many crooks that he's pardoned, including the January 6th terrorists, Carl. But it just... a lot of people saying that was a dry run for the midterms, the January 6th, you know, that they and this, I mean, if you watch just his rallies, you know, I keep using the word boiling point or whatever, but it feels really dangerous, this period we're going into. Does it to you?
3: Absolutely. And so I'm trying to channel my energy, my anxiety, yeah. my nervousness into positive action. Go door knocking. It's a heck of a way to shake off the anxiety, yeah. make phone calls, donate money. RSVP for my election night watch party, where we're going to be looking at the polls all night long to see who's winning the election. MOOCsforCarl.com. You can join us on Zoom. But do everything you can. You don't want to wake up the day after the election while we wait for a month for things to be certified, knowing that you could have done more to impact the outcome of the election, that you could have knocked on five more doors or made five more phone calls or gotten five more friends to vote.
1: I don't mean to make this an entire fear-mongering segment, but this is, you know, all of the stuff I'm seeing on social media that I'm getting. I'm sure you are in my email yeah. and you know, DMs, all that. Somebody posted, what communications satellite and defense systems will Elon Musk have access to as part of his conveniently timed 120-day contract? A lot of concern that here comes Elon Musk again. It's not just money he's spending, right? So, again, I guess what my question is, are Democrats doing enough? What more could they be doing to prepare for God knows what?
3: I think there's like two fronts in this fight right now. One is the campaign front and one is the legal front. Mm-hmm. And, you know, I think groups like Mark Elias's organization and firm are ready for the legal fight. I just hope that our friends are, right? Like, we're going to celebrate on election night, but then we have to hunker down because we've got a month, almost 2 months until new members of Congress are sworn in into their seats. And so it's going to be a long fight. Trump is going to contest everything in court. He's going to do everything he can to stop voting counts. We have to be ready for it. And that means making sure the campaigns are resourced to stay with it for the fight. You know, they're not, most of these people are going to spend most of their money up through election day. They're going to need our support after election day too, and that we're ready for the legal fight too.
1: And I think what's disturbing, he has every mechanism of government, including the military, ICE, the FBI, illegally involved, right? I mean, this
3: Absolutely.
1: One, FBI targets El Sayed in new illegal propaganda video. Cash Patel's FBI slammed Michigan Senate candidate Abdul El Sayed in a wildly partisan, likely illegal propaganda video. It decried Democratic Socialist leaders calling to defund the police, which El Sayed is not doing, of course. Federal law clearly prohibits the use of government funds for campaign purposes, partisan political messaging, and propaganda. A wildly inaccurate attack ad against a Democratic candidate would more than count under all three of these categories. It's more than a little ironic. The FBI's latest video preaching law and order likely violated federal law. Mm-hmm. I mean, and once again, as Chris always says, who's going to do anything about it? Nothing. Right? Trump's military, Trump's FBI, Trump's DOJ, Trump's ICE.
3: Trump will pardon everybody for breaking the law.
4: Right.
3: But it's so ironic given how much they want to defund the FBI.
1: Yeah. Yeah. I mean, in this one, Trump fired off a late night Truth Social post slamming a Mohammed El Sayed as a terrorist sympathizer. Of course, that's they actually had to write, it doesn't know whether Trump said it on purpose or by mistake is unclear. Of course he did it on purpose. He misnamed him, right? He said he goes back, El Sayed goes back to the days of the jihad. He said he's not a Michigander. He's born in Detroit.
4: Right.
1: Through and through a Michigander, right?
3: Yeah. It's just, look, it's going to be like this.
1: Mm-hmm. Yeah.
3: And look, we're going to have to put up with this for the long haul.
4: And it's not like
3: to hunker down for the next, several months and do everything they can to stop it.
4: And El Sayed is he's gotten this sort of attack his entire life.
1: Yeah.
4: He knows how to fight.
1: Yeah.
4: So
3: I will say one thing that's heartening is after more than $100 million in Texas and tens of millions of dollars in Michigan and so on, Democratic polling has gotten better despite the insane amount of money that Republicans are throwing at the candidates with horribly nasty, misleading ads. So I think people have wised up to what's happening here. And the fact that we're now seeing polls showing places like Kansas and Nebraska either tied or with the Democrat or independent ahead tells us everything we need to know about what the prospects of Republicans in the Senate and House are this cycle.
1: So, by the way, so speaking of that race, I don't know what you think, but, man, I think it is too late to distance yourself from Trump. I don't think voters are going to buy this. This is the headline. Republican U.S. Senate candidate Mike Rogers appears to be breaking with Donald Trump on another key issue less than a month before. Yeah, of course, right, because they're seeing the same polling that we are.
4: Right. After a year of holding him tight.
1: First of all, doesn't he live in Florida? So he does this ad, drinking a Labatt and watching the Red Wings, man. It doesn't get any more Michigan than that, he says in a new video. Here in Michigan, we know Canada's not our enemy. We need to end this tariff war. None of them have the courage to mention Trump by name and why we have this stupid tariff war, right? But, you know, he obviously also broke with Trump on Iran because, again, polling shows everyone hates this stupid war, right?
3: Nobody's falling for it. Nobody. I mean, look at what's happening in Kansas with the Republican being booed everywhere he goes, talking to voters, trying to defend high diesel prices, trying to defend tariffs, trying to defend the war. You know, you can't do all of Trump's bidding. Look, everybody knows what happens and how these Republicans have no courage because they're afraid of their own behinds being beaten in a Republican primary. So people know what happens. And they know why these candidates aren't doing anything about it, and that this is all about the election. It has nothing to do with any honesty or any change of heart.
1: Yeah. No, absolutely. This is why I'm wearing my I'm Not Buying Your Stupid Book T-shirt in honor of Tom Tillis. Pity. StephanieMiller.com. Get your own. It's fantastic. But it's like too little too late, you know? Here's the story I was mentioning to you. But Department of Homeland Security's sweeping election fraud operation has drawn on tens of millions of records, scrutinized dozens of nonprofit voter registration groups, considered deploying undercover agents to investigate organizations suspected of helping non-citizens register to vote. So the bottom line, Carl, blah, blah, blah, blah, blah. They found nothing, as usual, with our taxpayer money. Right. It says investigators reviewed dozens of nonprofits and voter registration organizations in Pennsylvania, New Jersey and other states, examined organizations linked to an Ohio company suspected by investigators of voter registration fraud. Many of those reviews turned up no evidence of wrongdoing. Investigators said they found no derogatory information on dozens of New Jersey groups they examined, found no suspicious financial activity. And another nonprofit review closed a separate Ohio inquiry after exhausting investigative leads. Once again, with our money, Carl, with our money.
3: Yeah, it's not going to stop. Look, they are using everything they can. You know, Trump is certainly familiar with the kitchen sink, and they're throwing it at everything. and there's nothing there. And so when you try to prove a conspiracy in a way that is, you know, built on fact, sometimes you just can't do it.
1: I mean, what is it?
3: Is
1: it which conservative or is it Heritage Foundation found like 0.0001% of, you know, undocumented
3: people
1: voting?
3: And that was over
1: the
3: last like 25 or 30 years of election.
1: Yes. Did you ever think we'd be having this conversation? Democrats hold leads in Iowa, Senate and governor's races. Holy yikes.
3: I will say the candidate quality is something.
1: Yeah, well, I mean, I know these states we never thought. So 48%, this is a Suffolk poll, Democratic Senate candidate Josh Turek over Ashley Hinson, 48-44, 55% for Democratic gubernatorial candidate Rob Sand over the Republican opponent. But again, states that we never thought would be in play, right?
3: Yeah, well, and, you know, Iowa's interesting in the governor's race is similar to the Michigan Senate race in that the Republican nominee has a history of not living in the states they're running in. You know, in Iowa, I believe the Republican running for governor lives in Kansas and has only been registered to vote in Iowa for 2 years.
1: Oh, could you take your organ out for me now that you brought Kansas up?
3: Is this going to be a gay thing?
1: Mm-hmm. Yes. You knew that I was going to end with the gay.
3: Let me get my ruby
1: gay
3: slippers.
1: Yes. Hate pastor rages. Senate nominee supports sodomy. Kansas now might possibly elect Adam Hamilton to the U.S. Senate. That would be, this is what he writes. Oh, Family Research Council.
4: Of course.
1: No,
4: yeah.
1: Mother Blood. No, not that guy.
4: Not that Tony Perkins.
1: Okay.
4: The other one.
1: That would be a horrific mistake. I'm a pastor. Adam's a pastor. One might think I would support him. Not so. He supports that for which God destroyed Sodom.
3: Is that Tony Perkins that says
1: no,
3: that?
1: This is a new guy. Jim Garlow writes this for Family Research Council. All
3: right.
1: Just so you know who he is, he said he is ready to die to prevent gay people from marrying.
4: Oh.
1: He says that Satan is a gay activist.
4: Oh.
1: Calls for an armed uprising against the nation's gay people.
4: Okay.
1: Claims that Christians who hate gays will be rewarded with an eternal celestial orgy when they reach heaven.
4: Wow.
1: That is
3: I'll remind people that Tony Perkins, who runs the place, you know, his claim to fame that got his career off the ground was, you know, giving money to David Duke, coordinating with David Duke,
1: yes,
3: to get,
1: yep,
3: his membership lists of white supremacists so that he could win his boss's Senate primary in Louisiana. We did not coordinate that. I did not know it was going to be a gay topic. I just think that...
1: It was not on our gay agenda this morning.
4: Yeah,
3: it is not. I will check it off the list. But, you know, you can be sure that at some point somebody on the Republican side in Kansas is going to say something about gay people.
1: I think they're watching.
3: They think about gay people a lot more than we do. And
4: this is very true.
1: They're watching too much South Park, in which Satan is, in fact, a gay activist.
4: Well, that's where that Westboro Baptist Church is from. They're from Kansas.
1: Oh, boy. Okay.
4: Yeah.
1: Carl, best of luck to you. MooksForCarl.com.
3: That's right. Come to my election watch party all night. We'll be looking at the election returns. MooksForCarl.com. You can join us on Zoom. It's going to be a lot of fun. We'll have special guests.
1: Yay! There you go. All right. We love you, Carl Frisch.
4: Thanks,
1: there,
4: Carl.
1: He goes, there he goes. There he goes. Political rock star.
4: And he's going to be at the Sexy Liberal.
1: Oh, yes. 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
4: That's
1: it
4: right.
1: to L.A. Okay. 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I don't need one more thing to worry about. 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
4: I needed the air conditioning.
1: Yeah, title. 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
1: 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Cooler weather means the air will get drier, and so may your skin. 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

0: It is the Stephanie Miller Show. 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
1: That's right.
0: Hooray! 57 minutes after the hour. Yikes, Chris.
1: Sorry, didn't mean to show you that before 7 a.m.
0: Good God. A woman standing behind Trump in the Oval Office was, who is it? Some rich lady.
1: Michael Dell's wife. Michael Dell founded Dell Computers. So
0: right. Yeah, it tells you money cannot buy these midterms or a face that is not
1: horrifying. There are photos of her floating around from like maybe 20 years ago, and she looked very normal.
0: Right.
1: And now she looks like the movie They Live.
0: Noted grifter Kimberly Guilfoyle.
1: Uh-huh.
0: When she was with Gavin Newsom, she was really pretty and normal looking. And she looks like one of the gargoyles in Ghostbusters now, when it like Gozer. Yeah. I'm just
1: is
0: saying.
1: Is she the keymaster or the gatekeeper?
0: I don't know. I can't remember which one. We got to get into this story. Holy cow. Kimberly Guilfoyle, U.S. ambassador to Greece. Don Jr.'s ex-fiance.
1: Mm-hmm.
0: Pleaded with a Republican donor to send her $100,000 to pay off her credit card debt. The request came as she was gearing up for Senate confirmation last year. She said, it won't show up anywhere if you wired money to American Express, please.
1: Whoa.
0: Oh, my God. In exchange for favors from the Trump administration. I mean, oh, my God. Classic quid pro quo and corruption. 58 minutes after the hour. Dr. Doom next.

0: gosh, Vince, the Crash Dummy Museum is something. And to think all this has helped people learn to buckle their safety belts.
1: Yeah, like this. The crypt of Toot Toot Car driving across the common.
0: What's that he's covered in?
1: Looks like a fender. Talk about getting wrapped up in your work.
0: Hey, Vince, out here, the world's first airbag.
1: A fine example of pop art.
0: And look, the Moaning Lisa.
1: Yeah, well, crashing the walls long enough, I guess it'll take the smile off anybody's face.
0: Vince, look at this vase covered in tiny dummy drawings. Do you think it's Baroque?
1: Why, did you Baroque it?
0: Hey, Vince, do you think we'll ever end up in a museum?
1: Let's hope, Lair. When everybody in this great country of ours finally learns that buckling up can save their lives, then our job will be done.
0: And with luck, they'll put us here, right next to the Venus with lots of miles on her.
2: A message from the Ad Council.
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4: It requires them to internalize a portion of the cost of their activities by paying for some of the damage that those activities inflict.
5: U.S. Supreme Court hears Big Oil's bid to block climate damage lawsuits. September 2026 was the hottest September ever recorded in the U.S. Plus,
6: these glaciers are not alive anymore, so they're on their way to die.
5: Swiss glaciers suffer another year of record ice loss.
7: All of those losses and more straight ahead from bradblog.com. I'm Brad Friedman.
5: And I'm Desi Doyen.
7: Stand by for 6 minutes of independent green news, politics, analysis, and snarky comment.
8: Sunlight has to travel 93 million miles to reach the Earth, but none of those miles go through the Strait of Hormuz.
7: Excellent point, Bill McKibben. Could you get a little bit less of that sunlight to be traveling through to Southern California these days? This is your Green News Report. Okay, Desi Doyen, what I was trying to say there was it's hotter than hell here in Los Angeles.
5: Yes.
7: Another heat wave in October at this point. What do you got for us today?
5: Well, first, the United States Supreme Court on Monday heard oral arguments in a major liability case over whether local governments can sue oil and gas companies for damages caused by climate change, which is driven by the burning of fossil fuels. Boulder, Colorado County and City sued ExxonMobil and Suncor Energy to pay their fair share for costly climate impacts, deadly floods, fires, and heat waves that have caused billions of dollars in damage. The oil companies have asked the U.S. Supreme Court to halt the litigation, arguing that the state is preempted by federal law. Justice Samuel Alito recused himself from the case after an outcry over his financial investments in the fossil fuel industry.
7: Unlike him to do the right thing.
5: Republicans in Congress have blocked climate action for decades.
7: Them too.
5: And have recently introduced legislation to shield big oil from liability. Billions of dollars are potentially at stake. Depending on how the justices rule, the outcome could impact dozens of other climate liability cases across the U.S. that are also trying to recoup climate costs. It's important to note that the justices will not resolve the question of whether oil and gas companies are responsible for global warming damages.
7: This case is only about whether they can sue or not.
5: Right. Boulder's lawsuit also cites documented evidence that oil and gas companies have known since at least the 1970s that their products would cause catastrophic consequences, and it argues the companies should be held liable for decades of deceiving the public about it, because now the public is paying the price of that deception.
7: Sure are.
5: Justice Elena Kagan cited the historic Big Tobacco lawsuits that successfully sued over similar claims of deception and liability.
9: In multiple respects, this suit appears to be based on the old 1990s tobacco suits. This is the same kind of lawsuit against the same kind of actors for the same kind of harm. I guess I'm not understanding how it is that the one would be preempted and the other is not.
7: Well, because Big Oil has more money, I guess, than Big Tobacco.
5: In other news, speaking of global warming, September 2026 clocked in as the second hottest September globally since record-keeping began in the mid-1800s, falling behind only September 2023. Here in the United States, September 2026 was the hottest September ever recorded in the lower 48. And it's the first time the U.S. specifically has seen three back-to-back all-time record hot months in July, August, and September.
7: We're number one.
5: Another year of record ice loss in the Swiss Alps. A new study shows that dry winters and multiple extreme heat waves on top of a warming climate are taking a toll on Switzerland's glaciers, which lost more than 5% of their ice in 2026 so far alone.
7: Wow.
5: Switzerland's glaciers have lost about 20% of their ice since just 2021. The ice loss reflects a wider global trend. Glaciers around the world have been shrinking at increasingly accelerated rates, signaling an ongoing rapid meltdown driven by climate change that has astonished scientists. Finally, some better news. Iran war supply shortages continue to push consumers to shift their behavior. Sales of gasoline-powered vehicles dropped below 50% in global sales for the first time ever. Conventional fossil-fueled cars made up 49% of global new vehicle sales in just the first half of 2026, down from 73% in 2021.
7: And clearly, we have Donald Trump to thank for that.
5: Yep.
7: For much more on all of these stories and the ones we couldn't get to today, check out our website at greennews.bradblog.com. 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I'm Brad Friedman.
5: And I'm Desi Doyen.
7: And this has been your Green News Report.
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0: Our Secretary of War and Styling Moose, Pete Hegseth, was in San Diego today to personally greet the long-suffering crew of the USS Lincoln. Pretty Pete was right there waving his pocket square from the dock, welcoming our sailors home. He decided to show up in person after the president's comments. He had a sudden urge to get bombed in San Diego. So the service people on this ship have been through a lot, 264 days at sea without stopping. For a chunk of that time, this was what they had to eat. Diddy gets better food in prison than this, okay? Hegseth extended their tour two times, and so after almost 7 months at sea, where they were attacked, they were hungry, they were miserable, there were multiple suicide attempts, they all just wanted to get back to their families. But first, they had a workout, a group workout, for a Fox News photo op with their leader, a man wearing shorts and more makeup than Kylie Jenner. But we have to get that testosterone up, you know.
1: All right, I'm wearing my I'm not buying your stupid book shirt in honor of Tom Tillis, who, by the way, someone else posted. I'm sick of Tom Tillis acting the hero now instead of when it could have mattered.
2: Right.
1: He went along with every rotten thing Trump did until Trump turned on him. Mm-hmm. This sudden bravado was late, phony, and only to sell his book, which should be entitled
3: Now. Warning.
1: Yes. But yes, too little or too little too late.
2: Yep.
1: But you know what new book is called? The Warning.
2: What?
1: Has AI gone too far too fast?
2: What?
1: This guy.
4: If I'm going to get bad news, I want it from him because he's very handsome. Dr. Irwin Redletter joins us now. MSNBC medical expert.
1: Oh, so glad
4: Dr. Irwin Redletter.
5: Gary became Dr. Doom.
4: Dr. Irwin Redletter is the founding director of the National Center for Disaster Preparedness and senior research scholar. Good morning, Dr. Doom. I mentioned that you've asked me to blurb your book, and I certainly hope that you have more prominent people lined up as well.
5: It is impossible. And that was who could get somebody more prominent than you?
1: Yes.
5: And listen, You know, you're an influencer, a big influencer.
1: Yes, that's what I'm told. You know, remember that I keep getting those mistaken emails for someone named Dr. Stephanie Miller?
2: Yes,
1: That keeps asking me to submit the thesis. I'm like, Dr. Miller, we would like your... I'm like, that must be the confusion. Anyway.
5: We have the same confusion with RFK Jr., you know.
2: Yes.
5: We call him doctor, but, you know.
1: God.
5: Is he? Yeah,
2: he's not.
1: Okay, well, that's in my stack now that you brought up Bobby Brainworm. He has reportedly overseen nearly $800,000 in federal funding for a research project involving a Russian laboratory with ties to the Siberian facility at the center of the suspected pneumonic plague outbreak. Trump told reporters that he has a call scheduled for very soon with Vladimir Putin, so I'm sure he'll believe whatever Putin tells him about this. But the funding also comes despite a 2022 directive from President Biden's administration to wind down federally supported scientific partnerships with Russian government institutions following their invasion of Ukraine. So here we go. They're slashing all of this, you know, medical funding. But this, right? just your thoughts.
5: I think we've suspected for a long time that that our fearless leader there, you know, the new Nobel Peace Prize nominee, you know what I'm talking about, right? Yeah. We've known is a Russian asset. I don't think we realize that members of the cabinet are Russian assets, including Bobby Kennedy Jr. himself. Yeah. They're all profiting. They're making tons of moolala there from their connections with Putin and the oligarchs in Russia. There's no question about it, and there's been so much to be said about that. And by the way, in 2018, The Lancet, this respected medical journal out of Great Britain, reported on a Russian campaign to undermine vaccine policy in Ukraine, and there was a massive outbreak of measles. Mm-hmm. In Ukraine in 2018, caused by the Russians. Anything sounding a little familiar to the United States?
1: It's all one story. Well, by the way, so save that headline for you. Pennsylvania measles outbreak is the largest in U.S. in decades. The U.S. is enduring its worst year for measles since 1991. I mean, mumps apparently are coming back. I mean, Doc, we are really, I know we've named you Dr. Doom, but wow. Yeah.
5: It's like, is there a level up?
1: Yeah.
5: I mean, what next? Yeah. So, but Bobby, this is absolutely insane. One of the things I was asking is it possible that we could see an impeachment process started for Bobby Kennedy Jr. on January 1st when the new Congress is in session? And I think there's every legitimate reason that he actually could be impeached, maybe more likely even than Trump. But I would suggest that that is an absolute possibility come the very beginning of the next term for Congress.
4: You said it. I'm not a lawyer, but does his extraordinarily dishonest anti-science menace to the health and well-being of Americans bear personal responsibility for the deaths of unvaccinated people from measles in Pennsylvania? I would argue yes. Yes. He is personally responsible. Doc, can I just, let's just go back to this Russian thing for 1 minute. So this was an exchange with Peter Ducey on Fox News. Ducey, is the plague in Russia a bioweapon? Trump, we don't think so. If you listen to them, it's under control. Ducey, we've heard this before during your first term. Are you getting the same vibe? Trump, they do say they have it very much under control. He'll just believe anything Putin tells him. And since when has Putin ever told the truth about anything, right? He stood there next to him in Helsinki and said, oh, he says he didn't interfere in elections, and why would he?
5: You know, it's, by the way, the fact that Ducey seems to be pushing him on this is interesting. This is a Fox guy. And I think we may see more and more pushback against him from all sorts of sources. But as far as Putin is concerned, and believing him, it is hysterical. It is insane that Donald Trump actually is a purveyor of the messages that are coming out of the mouth of Vladimir Putin, which, again, reinforces its notion that the guy is an asset, a Russian asset. Yeah. As far as what's going on there, we have no idea what's going on there. I mean, people can be treated for plague. You know, it's not the Middle Ages anymore. You can get antibiotics. So I'm wondering, what did that woman die of exactly? What kind of manipulations of the plague bacteria have allowed it to become so lethal, untreatable, and causing such alarm in Russia? We don't know what's going on, Steph.
4: Well, that's exactly it. Is you can't count on Russia being transparent about anything, right? And Trump will just take whatever Putin says at face value.
5: It's pretty scary, and it's and we really need to know these things and what's going on, because we all found out that that pandemics do not respect national borders, and what's happening in Russia is a potential threat for the rest of the world. And I think just on a moral, ethical basis, that's a joke, Russia should be sharing whatever it is they know with other international, you know, with the World Health Organization, with other countries and so on. But
4: how much do you want to count on that? He'll blame Ukraine, and Trump will parrot that talking point. I mean, but Trump's already blaming Ukraine for gas prices. I mean, it's just extraordinary. And you actually updated us. Russia's missile and drone attacks on civilian targets in Ukraine are unrelenting. In the past 2 days, at least 14 Ukrainian children have been killed or injured, including 5 killed when a missile struck an apartment building. 3 of those kids are babies. Again, you're doing the best you can with UCAP trying to help. But Putin is a terrorist, period. He is targeting civilians on purpose.
5: Yeah, well, you know, one of the things that's become clear is that there's these two things happening at once. First is the actual war with soldiers combating soldiers on the front lines. That's war. What's happening, even though it was an illegal invasion by a psychopath, but it's war. But what's happening in the rest of Ukraine, including those attacks on civilian targets, apartment buildings, health clinics, etc., those are crimes against humanity. And those are happening relentlessly all over Ukraine right now. There's no military value. It's only about human suffering. And I wish I could speak like I feel with the intensity of what I feel about killing children to make a point and to demoralize a society. It is beyond sick. And the fact that they've been getting very mixed messages, Ukraine, from our president, starting with that horrendous White House meeting with Trump and Vance and Rubio, et cetera, a couple of years ago in February, it shows you that we have an unstable administration, unstable president, whose instability is affecting our ability to protect a democracy and the citizens who are being killed by a maniac from Russia. So the whole thing is just heartbreaking to me.
4: Yeah, and you also talked about Russia has upgraded the intensity and sophistication of attack on Ukraine's heat and power infrastructure. Yeah. Ukraine's resolve and warfighting capabilities are extraordinary, but they urgently need way more anti-missile defenses and more operational F-16s. I mean, and you just said it, the winter is going to be hell for Ukraine's children and families. We are stepping up our Winter is Coming campaign to expand humanitarian support while Europe is fast-tracking expanded military support. And you just say, help us help Ukraine's children. That's UCAP.help is your great organization. But it is hard to put into words every morning. But Trump, again, I don't know if you've heard, he doubled down on asking Iran to attack, L.A. and San Diego. I mean, he is just beyond a madman.
5: There's supposed to be a point at which the cabinet, if it was a normal group of men and women, not really insane sycophants to Donald Trump, they would be talking about the 25th Amendment and removing a person with serious mental issues, removing him from office. But you have to have the vice president and the whole, I think it's a majority of the cabinet, maybe all the cabinet, to say, yes, this guy's got to go. And that's not going to happen. So we're stuck with madman in the Oval Office, and we're seeing the results of
4: that. It's the whole party. Who were we talking about yesterday, Chris? Senator Mike Lee, lunatic Republican from Utah. He blamed Fauci for funding the pneumonic plague. Peter Navarro, that crank, was just promoting his new book, Why Fauci Must Rot.
5: Isn't he in jail? No, he got out of jail.
4: Yes, he's out of jail. He wrote the book, Why Fauci Must Rot in Prison. He in the Oval Office, right? He was at the White. Uh-huh. He was on the White House TV. He said, "Why Fauci Must Work Rot in Prison." It's a book, folks. Get it on Amazon today, please, it'll help you. If you've got long COVID, it'll help you. If you want Fauci in prison, it'll help you. I mean, they're all a bunch of grifters and cranks.
5: It's worse than cranks. Cranks just is like your old uncle, who you were afraid to visit when you were a kid. This is psychopathic behavior.
4: Sure.
5: Psychopathy. Yeah. These people are really, they're nuts and they're cheaters and they're beyond corrupt. It's hard to define them without sounding like you're, kind of out of your mind here. But this is a big problem, and hopefully we'll see some resolution of this on November 3rd. But people are going to have to go out there and make a difference.
4: I'm sorry, I'm a little

0: Or
1: they're hopped up they on
0: feel
1: goofballs.
0: You know what? They feel the heat between me and you. That's what's happening.
1: They're hopped up on goofballs.
0: Oh, that's it. It's grooming day. Yeah. I gave them their CBD.
2: Where are those puppies? Where are they?
0: There's Bonnie, isn't it? It's Sam's lap. So let's talk about books you should buy, and that is The Warning. You said we saw a photo of AI billionaires hanging with Trump and getting the green light to keep on developing and selling open AI models that can be operated with zero guardrails. Recklessness bordering on psychopathy barely begins to describe how irresponsible this is. Congress must stop them. Just tell us quickly about your new book, which I will be blurbing. Noted scientist Dr. Stephanie D. Miller.
1: D?
0: I don't know. There's a D in the person. They keep writing to me. Okay. Anyway, go ahead. Go ahead, Doc. Tell us.
2: Yeah, so, you know, I ran the National Center for Disaster Preparedness, which I founded for quite some time.
0: Name dropper.
2: And I'm looking at this issue of what's happening with AI as a major public health threat. And I have been very curious about what is actually going on inside the minds, or whatever you want to call it, of these AI agents, and it's pretty scary.
0: Yeah.
2: And I think the lack of responsibility and the recklessness of these AI companies is something we really have to be worried about. And we're going to reach a point of no return soon that will mean that we'll not be able to fix the impending problems here that really do threaten all of humanity. And I wrote this book, and I think it's going to be, you know, it's very readable. It's a lot of dialogue between me and Chad and me and Claude, and it will reveal how what they're thinking, and it'll reveal why this is all such a problem for us that needs to be dealt with.
0: The warning
2: next month. Yeah,
0: The Warning is the book. You counseled us through the darkest hours of COVID, and we
2: not available yet.
0: Okay,
2: we'll keep you posted.
0: All right, I will keep everybody posted.
2: Coming soon.
0: We rely on your wise counsel. Can't wait to get the book. I love you, Dr. Doom. See you next week.
2: Bye, guys.
0: There he goes. 21 minutes after the hour. This portion of the show brought to you by right there, Native Hydrate.
1: That's
0: in
1: right.
0: My bottle every morning at 44-mile bike ride this Saturday. 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

0: Stephanie Miller.
1: Oh. Are you a naughty girl?
2: Yes. Not in the right ways.
1: Oh.
2: Okay. Can we just get into this Kimberly Guilfoyle
1: Please.
2: Thing for a minute? Just they are grifters top to bottom.
1: Yeah.
2: This entire... She's the U.S. ambassador to Greece. So she asked a Republican donor to pay off her $100,000 credit card debt as she was trying to get confirmed, mm-hmm. right? She said, it won't show up anywhere if you wire money to American Express, please.
1: Oh, my God.
2: Guilfoyle had Eric Dieters,
1: uh-huh.
2: had communicated for months as he sought help from the Trump administration with some tax and legal problems. He had promised her as much of $1 million as she was able to use her connections to the president to help him. Dear God. Okay, can I just, before anyone asks, yes, all illegal. All illegal. Mm-hmm. Just all... she relayed messages that she had sent to the IRS on his behalf and the DOJ. Please, I need you to get this done for me today. Dear God. He declined to pay Guilfoyle the money, telling her that he would lose his wife if he did.
1: Oh, my God.
2: You paid off whose credit card bill for what now, honey? Dieters told the Journal Guilfoyle's inability to help him with his tax and legal issues had soured him on the Trump administration. Oh, I see. Because he didn't get the quo
1: right.
2: in the quid pro. Okay. Specifically, she'd been unable to make headway with the IRS. He said she never came through on anything. One text read, I've paid you $300,000 over the years. He said to her on Signal, where you go to do shady stuff, I think.
1: Yes.
2: As of this memo, I've not received one favor. I am not naive or a sucker. I need results. Dear God, this is... So she writes, Eric, I really wish you would stop papering on all these things. It's what you say when you're doing shady illegal S.
1: Uh-huh.
2: It's really dangerous and not helpful to me when you can simply just call me on Signal. It's unbelievable that we have a private arrangement and you would now CC a producer talking about money. Do not say we have any arrangement. Oh, my God. Crooks, top to bottom.
1: Wow.
2: Crooks. All right. L.A. Mayor Karen Bass, who has some thoughts on Trump asking for us to be nuked off the earth.
3: I'm Rick Smith, and this is Labor History in 2.
4: On this day in labor history, the year was 1933. That was the day garment factory owners locked out dressmakers in several shops throughout Los Angeles. The women garment workers, overwhelmingly Mexican, had been organizing with the ILGWU for over a month. They began conducting strikes at selected shops the previous month to press their demands. The women wanted union recognition, a 35-hour work week, end to homework, shop floor committees, a guaranteed wage, and more. Historian Douglas Monroy observed that their demands reflected the harsh working conditions that they faced. It was a volatile, competitive seasonal industry. Businesses worked tirelessly to undercut each other and job out the work. Women workers were routinely unemployed or underemployed, subject to widespread wage theft and discrimination. They were frustrated by promises of the new Industrial Recovery Act, which promised the right to organize but held no provisions for enforcement. Employers flaunted the new legislation and continued to discharge workers for union activity. When the employers forced a lockout, Local 96 looked to the AFL's Central Labor Council to sanction a general dressmakers' strike, which started 4 days later on October 12th. As many as 3,000 Latina strikers maintained solid picket lines despite dozens of arrests. ILGWU organizer Rose Posada arrived from New York to help with food distribution and packing the picket lines. The rank-and-file leadership produced a bilingual strike bulletin and made daily radio announcements. The strike ended in arbitration that conceded few gains to the garment workers. But the women of Local 96 continued to organize throughout the Los Angeles area. They led a series of strikes that would eventually win the closed shop.
3: Labor History in 2 brought to you by the Illinois Labor History Society and The Rick Smith Show.
5: Welcome to Code WAC, where we break down how our healthcare system really works, what it means for you, and how we can make it better for everyone. I'm your host, Brenda Gazar. Today, when an assisted living facility promises specialized memory care, what exactly does that mean? And what happens when a resident's dementia becomes difficult to manage? Memory care generally refers to residential care for people with Alzheimer's or other forms of dementia who need more supervision and assistance with daily activities. But in California, memory care isn't a separate license or certification. Facilities offering it are generally licensed as residential care facilities for the elderly, or RCFEs, and must meet additional dementia care requirements. So what are families actually being promised? And what happens when facilities can't deliver? Tony Chikatel is Senior Staff Attorney with California Advocates for Nursing Home Reform, or CANR.
0: Yeah, what I've been seeing more and more is facilities that market themselves as memory care facilities, which connotes expertise in providing care for people with dementia. Theoretically, every assisted living facility should have some dementia care expertise, every staff person. What's changed, though, I think, is a lot of facilities are looking at residents with some significant needs and claiming that they can take care of them. And then when those needs show up, they're not actually able to take care of them. We should start thinking about accountability mechanisms for when family members or residents are led into a facility based on these promises of expertise, and that expertise is not actually demonstrated.
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0: Let them hit a missile into San Diego or Los Angeles on the way. Let them hit. You want to see a horror show? You want to see problems? Let them hit San Diego. Let them hit Los Angeles. If you want to see some bad things happen, you want to see a country that would be in free fall.
1: Wow.
2: Oh, I apologize for playing his voice, which we never do. But I love L.A. I love my news. Pretty sure this lady does too. Good morning, LA Mayor Karen Bass.
3: Good morning, and wait a minute before we do anything. Happy birthday!
2: Oh, thank you.
3: Sorry I couldn't make it, but I want you to know I wish you a very happy birthday.
2: Well, and I want you to know I'm wearing an I voted sticker because guess who I voted for? You! Yesterday!
3: Thank you.
2: Mayor, someone just posted a picture of our beautiful city and said, L.A. is not a small price to pay. I know that we're continually shocked and appalled. And, you know, when he said it the first time, all his apologists go, oh, no, he took it out of context. He's just kidding. And then he doubles down, as he does, because he is despicable. I mean, I just love all the pictures people posted. Here's to Los Angeles and San Diego, to Pacific sunsets, immigrant grit, and enough talent to keep the whole damn world watching. We've survived earthquakes, wildfires, and the 405. That's traumatic.
4: Yeah.
2: We'll outlast an orange turd with a mental condition. I mean, it has been heartening to see all the support from around the country, you know, because when you hear that crowd cheer, you think this is what he's done to this country, right?
3: Right. But, you know, a number of people said, oh, you know, he's just doing this or that. We cannot allow ourselves to sink into just accepting anything that comes out of his mouth. And the problem is that it begins to kind of take the shock value away. So maybe if something happened to L.A., it doesn't have to be from Iran, wherever. It's like, well, you know, it just did. It's just like, Stephanie, when they invaded our city, it was so important for us to stand up and be very clear in our repulsion and our opposition, because you can't allow it to be normalized and accepted.
2: Well, yeah, I was saying that yesterday, Mayor, that I think we understandably take this personally. You know, he spit in our faces during the fires, said no aid for you, blamed us, you know, when we were in a time of trauma. He terrorized us with ICE, and here we are again, where L.A., for some reason, is a particular target of his hatred, isn't it?
3: Right, and 644 days away from the Olympics and Paralympics. So is that what you really want to do? And, you know, what I was saying yesterday a lot is that the words out of the mouth of a president has extreme significance. And we know this. You know the impact of his tweets. Well, this is even worse than a tweet, because you hear him speaking, and it makes us look ridiculous on the world stage.
2: Yeah.
3: And it pretty much is just like a green light. Do say whatever you want.
2: Yeah. Tanya posted, to the people who cheered at Trump's invitation for Iran to wipe out Southern California, please note that California pays $83 billion more to the federal government than we receive. We are the fourth largest economy in the world. We grow your food. We create your technology and entertainment. You long to gaze at our coastline, sip our fine wine, and we would never cheer if he suggested taking out Nebraska or anywhere. Wake up, rise up, vote blue. I mean, You see it even in his rallies, just the chaos and division. And, you know, I know that we've talked about ICE before. You just signed an ordinance codifying her executive action to prohibit federal immigration enforcement on city property. I mean, Ryan posted, ICE has been supplied with billions of dollars in new weapons, these shock gloves. They are investigating hundreds of groups for the crime of helping people to register to vote. It's not about immigration, and it never was. ICE is a rogue military force that Trump will use for his next big coup. He has already started. You obviously have concerns about that.
3: Well, absolutely. I certainly do. And I think it's really important to acknowledge that a lot of parts of our city have not gotten over last year. I mean, economically, emotionally, kids who don't want to go to school, people who don't want to go to work, but to also acknowledge that these raids still continue, not as in a dramatic fashion of them zipping up and down streets and snatching people off the street, but they are still detaining people around the city, and it happens on a daily basis. And I think it's really important that we not just adjust and accept, but that we organize and resist.
2: ICE head Tom Homan said he's not aware of any plans to send them the organization to the polls during the midterms. He said that'd be a question for DHS. When asked what the purpose of sending officers might be, Homan said, well, that's a question for Mark Wayne Mullen. So they all passed the buck. He said, I'm not aware of it. I can't rule it out, but I don't know. I'm not aware.
1: Wow.
2: I think we all know that he's going to do whatever he can to interfere in these midterms, isn't he?
3: Right. Yes. We're just so privileged and...
2: Uh-oh. We lost your audio. Oh, no.
1: Oh. There we go.
2: There you are.
1: Yeah, you're back.
3: We're just so fortunate in our city and in our state that we don't have to go to the polls. People can vote right at home. They just drop it off at a drop box that's nearby or hand it to the postal worker. Yeah. So we're very fortunate in that way. But, you know, a lot of families are mixed status. They're worried about not necessarily themselves who can vote, but their family members who are not citizens and can't vote.
2: Yeah.
3: And so the fear is still there. The trauma from June of 2025 has not gone away. The economic impacts, social, et cetera. And so anytime he kicks up his rhetoric like that, it injures people.
2: Yeah.
3: But it should never be words said out of the mouth of a president whose number one job is to protect and defend us.
2: Mayor Bass, what are our legal options if he sends federal troops to our polling places, if he tries to seize ballots, if he tries to seize machines? I mean, are we prepared for all of the above?
3: Well, we are certainly prepared to fight like heck legally, and much to my surprise, from June of last year till now, we have won several court cases. And so what is our remedy? It really is the legal system, because obviously, you know, you can go down and tell the federal troops to leave, but they don't have to.
2: Right.
3: And where I'm very worried is this happening in states that have very, very close Republican elections, like the state of Texas, for example.
2: Yeah.
3: Pellerico, who is doing extremely well. And that, I'm sure, is going to be relatively close with him winning, hopefully. But that's a place where I could see them seizing ballots, because obviously they don't want him in the Senate.
2: Well, and that's why I don't worry as much here. I mean, I walked to the end of my driveway and mailed my ballot like I always do because I'm stubborn. But we have ballot tracks, right, where it will tell me when it has been received and when it has been counted. So if there's a problem, I can remedy it. But that's why I urge people I vote the day I get my ballot. I urge you to vote early because of all of the things that might happen, right?
3: And because, you know, I'm hearing the Postal Service has been relatively slow. So you wait into the last minute and your ballot might not be counted at all.
2: Yeah. Yeah. Well, and let's talk about ICE. Just one more story. A FBI whistleblower claims Trump pushed probe of L.A. anti-ICE protesters. I mean, here we go again with these vindictive prosecutions. A former FBI supervisor intelligence analyst accused the Trump administration of pressuring the borough to investigate peaceful protesters despite concerns doing so would violate their constitutional rights. Jill Fields, who worked at the FBI's L.A. field office, alleged in a complaint that senior officials pushed agents to scrutinize anti-ICE demonstrators after Trump personally took an interest in their activities. She said the investigation would be open because the president wants this investigation. I mean, understandably, we were against ICE terrorizing our friends and neighbors here in L.A., just like they were in Minneapolis and elsewhere, right?
3: Right. That's right. That's right. And so here's where I think it's so important that people understand history. Because you and I know that this is not the first time. I mean, peaceful protesters have been the subject of federal action, of harassment for years and years. And every few years it surges again. And so now for him to even say stuff like that for a lot of people, it harkens back to past experiences where free speech was suppressed, where protesters or people who were against particular government actions were harassed and threatened. And so are we going back there now? And that's probably a silly question, because in some ways, in a lot of ways, depending on where you are, we have already gone back there.
2: Yeah, yeah. So, Mayor, one of the things we've talked about when you're on is, you know, whether it's the cities, states, whatever, they're the laboratories. When we're places we have Democratic mayors, governors, et cetera, I got to say, New York City sees record low in violent crime so far in 2026. I know we've had similar success here, but Mayor Mamdani said over the first 9 months of the year, New York City recorded the fewest murders, shooting incidents, and shooting victims in our city's history, while major crime fell across all five boroughs. I keep saying this, Mayor, but I hope this is the midterm, this is the elections, if you're looking at all the polling, that we take back these issues about who's tough on crime, who's better on the economy, et cetera. Because, I mean, talk about L.A. a little bit like that.
3: Right. You know, I mean, you are 100% correct. And I think many times Democrats have just conceded issues. And I don't exactly know why we do concede the issues, because we're good on those issues, too. What I did in the city of Los Angeles was establish an Office of Community Safety that specifically focuses on reducing gang involvement and gang violence. And gang violence is actually the number one driver of the homicide rate. And so if you can intervene there and interrupt that cycle, then you can reduce the homicide rate. Now, we understand that they are going down and have been going down for a while, but they don't have to continue. And the fact that it's plunged now to a 60-year low is definitely because of the aggressive efforts that we took in the office. And we also work with the Los Angeles Police Department.
2: Yeah.
3: So have there been problems in the department? Yes. Have I been critical of aspects of the department? Yes. Can we function without a Los Angeles Police Department? Absolutely not.
2: Yeah, it's just, and also it's extraordinary that, I don't know, I don't have it in front of me, but Governor Newsom has had to basically talk about how we would protect ourselves from these threats that Trump is inciting from a foreign enemy that we are at war with, which in my mind is treason. But I mean, he's saying, like, let's look into these threats that Trump might be inciting against two of our major cities, right?
3: But yet they might be saying, let's look into peaceful protests.
1: Yeah, right.
3: The difference is just, you know, shocking. But even when I signed into law my executive directive that ICE cannot surge or stage on city property, just think about that. I just signed a law that said the federal government has to stop attacking our city.
2: We're at war with our own federal government. I mean, and
3: I have to, as the leader of the city, I have to protect the city from its own government.
2: From our president. I mean, it's extraordinary. So speaking of the midterms, this one from Trump on down, as you mentioned, Texas, I believe. So Ken Paxton, obviously, in big trouble. New Paxton ad blames Democrats for soaring prices. I mean, if you're looking at polling, Mayor, nobody's buying this. You know, especially in Texas, Republicans talk about the laboratories of the states. Republicans have been in charge forever, right?
3: And it's, I think that their strategy is to keep saying something over and over again, even if it is wildly false, because they've reduced the idea of actual truth, actual science. You know, I mean, you have your facts, I have my facts. Who's to say that they're any different? I have alternative facts.
1: Yeah.
2: I mean, but you're absolutely right, Mayor. I'm trying to, like, let's just talk about diesel for a second. I mean, it's so easy to access these facts, right? Lynn posts, since the war with Iran began, the price of diesel has surged $3.76 per gallon to $6.32 as of Tuesday, a nearly 70% increase. You can't lie to people about what they're paying at the gas pump and at the grocery store, right?
3: Well, and here it's $8.
1: Yeah, yeah. Right.
3: Absolutely right.
2: Yeah.
3: Well, just like his statement from a couple of days ago, when his press secretary tried to change it, it's like, it's on tape, guy. You can hear what he said. That's not what he said.
2: Well, and also I think I love the way our candidates are fighting back. You know, he calls El Sayed a terrorist, and you know he goes right to what you know people's prices are. He calls Dr. Annie Andrews Tranny Andrews, and she said, "Well, that's not going to help you with your prices." I mean, that it's just that's all there seem to be left with is just these nasty personal attacks that I guess they think work to some extent in 2024, right?
3: Well, he ran on lowering prices, and so pointing out that he failed miserably there is very important.
2: Well, here's what I love. Washington Post, $500 million in ads have not moved the needle for the GOP. So Trump finally opened up his war chest for the midterms, $500 million. The needle has only moved toward Democrats. Elon Musk has dumped $25 million into toss-up Senate races. Nate Silver says every indicator is bad for Republicans except maybe the outside money. That's the one thing they have going for them. He is projecting a 10 to 11 point swing against Donald Trump. Boy, in the wake of Citizens United, whenever, I guess that's good news, is that money is not buying them these midterms, is it?
3: Right, absolutely. And it's so crucial because there has to be some guardrails, some ability to put the brakes on. Yeah. And as long as Republicans control one or both houses, it's just a green light for whatever he wants, which, of course, is what we've seen over the last 2 years.
2: Yeah.
3: And that is just unacceptable and has caused terrible pain across the country.
2: Let us celebrate day two of Los Angeles remaining unnuked. As we speak to you this morning, we appreciate you taking time. I know it's got to be. We are a target all the time, and we appreciate taking time to speak to all of us, to Los Angelinos, and to the country. Thanks, Mayor.
3: Absolutely, thank you.
2: All right. There she goes.
1: Bye.
2: She loves L.A.
1: Yes.
2: I love L.A.
1: Uh-huh.
2: Do you love L.A.?
1: Yeah.
2: I love L.A. Okay.
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7: Smile, buddy.
4: Come on, smile. 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
7: Maybe he's not a smiler.
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7: Maybe he's just being a boy. 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
0: Yes, it puts the I in. I can't believe people believe the lies about my age.
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0: 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I'm just saying.
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0: I think so.
1: Okay.
0: If social media is any guide, yes. 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Wildly dramatic CNN reporter Harry Anton. Yes.
3: That bloodbath, and that is because Democrats across the board are coming in and going into the Trump den like a lion and taking a bite out of the support from Trump supporters among Republicans. Take a look here. The median margin in the key 2026 Senate races. Look at this. Among 2024 Harris voters, Democrats pretty much are holding on to the Harris supporters. Look at this. Up by 92 points among them, right? Harris won these voters by 100. But look at this. Look at this among 2024 Trump voters. They are only supporting Republican candidates by 79 points. So that's a 13-point difference here. And more than that, of course, remember, these 2024 Trump voters, they went for Donald Trump by 100. So we're talking about a 21-point decline. These are the types of numbers that allow Democrats to go into these red states. Remember, the key Senate states are overwhelmingly Republican. And this is allowing them to actually win in these states, or at least lead in these states right now, because they are getting a large chunk of the Trump base.
0: Democrats stepped on my tail. Dana Goldberg next.
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2: It requires them to internalize a portion of the costs of their activities by paying for some of the damage that those activities inflict.
3: U.S. Supreme Court hears Big Oil's bid to block climate damage lawsuits. September 2026 was the hottest September ever recorded in the U.S. Plus,
4: these glaciers are not alive anymore, so they're on their way to die.
3: Swiss glaciers suffer another year of record ice loss.
5: All of those losses and more straight ahead from bradblog.com. I'm Brad Friedman.
3: And I'm Desi Doyen.
5: Stand by for 6 minutes of independent green news, politics, analysis, and snarky comment.
6: Sunlight has to travel 93 million miles to reach the Earth, but none of those miles go through the Strait of Hormuz.
5: Excellent point, Bill McKibben. Could you get a little bit less of that sunlight to be traveling through to Southern California these days? This is your Green News Report. Okay, Desi Doyen, what I was trying to say there was it's hotter than hell here in Los Angeles.
3: Yes.
5: Another heat wave in October at this point. What do you got for us today?
3: Well, first, the United States Supreme Court on Monday heard oral arguments in a major liability case over whether local governments can sue oil and gas companies for damages caused by climate change, which is driven by the burning of fossil fuels. Boulder, Colorado County and City sued ExxonMobil and Suncor Energy to pay their fair share for costly climate impacts, deadly floods, fires, and heat waves that have caused billions of dollars in damage. The oil companies have asked the U.S. Supreme Court to halt the litigation, arguing that the state is preempted by federal law. Justice Samuel Alito recused himself from the case after an outcry over his financial investments in the fossil fuel industry.
5: Unlike him to do the right thing.
3: Republicans in Congress have blocked climate action for decades.
5: Them too.
3: And have recently introduced legislation to shield big oil from liability. Billions of dollars are potentially at stake. Depending on how the justices rule, the outcome could impact dozens of other climate liability cases across the U.S. that are also trying to recoup climate costs. It's important to note that the justices will not resolve the question of whether oil and gas companies are responsible for global warming damages.
5: This case is only about whether they can sue or not.
3: Right. Boulder's lawsuit also cites documented evidence that oil and gas companies have known since at least the 1970s that their products would cause catastrophic consequences, and it argues the companies should be held liable for decades of deceiving the public about it, because now the public is paying the price of that deception.
5: Sure are.
3: Justice Elena Kagan cited the historic Big Tobacco lawsuits that successfully sued over similar claims of deception and liability.
7: In multiple respects, this suit appears to be based on the old 1990s tobacco suits. This is the same kind of lawsuit against the same kind of actors for the same kind of harm. I guess I'm not understanding how it is that the one would be preempted and the other is not.
5: Well, because Big Oil has more money, I guess, than Big Tobacco.
3: In other news, speaking of global warming, September 2026 clocked in as the second hottest September globally since record-keeping began in the mid-1800s, falling behind only September 2023. Here in the United States, September 2026 was the hottest September ever recorded in the lower 48. And it's the first time the U.S. specifically has seen three back-to-back all-time record hot months in July, August, and September.
5: We're number one.
3: Another year of record ice loss in the Swiss Alps. A new study shows that dry winters and multiple extreme heat waves on top of a warming climate are taking a toll on Switzerland's glaciers, which lost more than 5% of their ice in 2026 so far alone.
5: Wow.
3: Switzerland's glaciers have lost about 20% of their ice since just 2021. The ice loss reflects a wider global trend. Glaciers around the world have been shrinking at increasingly accelerated rates, signaling an ongoing rapid meltdown driven by climate change that has astonished scientists. Finally, some better news. Iran war supply shortages continue to push consumers to shift their behavior. Sales of gasoline-powered vehicles dropped below 50% in global sales for the first time ever. Conventional fossil-fueled cars made up 49% of global new vehicle sales in just the first half of 2026, down from 73% in 2021.
5: And clearly, we have Donald Trump to thank for that.
3: Yep.
5: For much more on all of these stories and the ones we couldn't get to today, check out our website at greennews.bradblog.com. Find, follow, and share us planet-wide on the social medias at Green News Report. I'm Brad Friedman.
3: And I'm Desi Doyen.
5: And this has been your Green News Report.
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0: give you a quick update on the state of the country. Things are going great. Everything's real good. No problems domestically, all quiet overseas. It's a matter of fine-tuning at this point, really. But it's the perfect time for a new construction project. In fact, and Bob the Builder is on the job. According to the Washington Post, the new thing he wants to do is turn his golf course in West Palm Beach into a presidential retreat like Camp David. He would convert a portion of the Trump International Golf Club for official use by foreign leaders and future presidents, modeled after Camp David. So at least he's open to the idea that there will be future presidents, I guess. But according to the plans, future presidents would be offered comped memberships to the Trump Club. Wow, what a treat. Just what a Gavin Newsom would want, a luxurious spot to unwind and relax with the My Pillow Man and the guy who played Beastmaster in Vanilla Ice. That would be fun.
1: Wow.
2: I can't believe we just had to talk to Mayor Bass about our governor, Newsom, having to basically protect us from our own president.
1: Uh-huh.
2: And, you know, obviously be alert for threats that he may be inciting against Los Angeles.
1: Yeah.
2: You know what would be the worst thing about Los Angeles getting nuked?
1: What?
2: Everything would never be better again because, you know, she'd be gone.
3: And raised by a wild pack of Jews, here's Dana Goldberg.
2: Yeah.
4: Goldberg's here. It's true.
3: One of the top five funniest lesbians in America.

0: Can I say the nation of Steph heads? We got a marked safe from a San Diego Steph head that said they saw Allison Gill at a Padres game, so we knew that San Diego was still here.
1: Uh-huh.
0: Our network, absolutely. Just we're making sure everybody's good.
2: We're going to have Steph heads at the Funny Fest. That's tomorrow night. So they're going to be able to mark safe knowing that everything's okay in Albuquerque, which is where I am. It's the Balloon Fiesta.
3: I am
2: tomorrow for Southwest Funny Fest.
0: Southwest Funny Fest. That's October 9th. That's this Saturday. Tickets are almost gone.
2: Friday.
0: Oh, my God.
2: Friday.
0: Go. What?
1: What?
2: Friday.
1: It's
2: Friday. Tomorrow.
1: Friday.
0: Oh, it's tomorrow. What did I say?
2: Yeah.
0: Oh,
1: today's
0: go.
1: The 8th.
0: Oh,
2: there's like 40 tickets left in the whole theater. There's 40 tickets left in the whole theater. They're in the balcony, but they're really inexpensive, in my opinion. You can go to danagoldberg.com, hit my tour schedule. It's the first date. Click on it, go get tickets. But is now a good time to tell them how, if you can't make the show, to support mm-hmm. Equality New Mexico?
0: How?
2: So what you can do, we have set up a special link. 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
0: Yeah,
2: 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We're only doing this for today. $5. Whatever you can give, it is going to help change a small organization that is keeping New Mexico blue and protecting the LGBTQ community.
1: Yes.
0: Speaking of which, Dana, you know the other reason to do that for America? Because I've decided, I often say, who's our early warning system?
1: Black ladies.
0: Yes, but also I've decided lesbians.
1: Oh.
0: As one little girl said to her mother, who they watch me and then Rachel Maddow said, Mommy, why do we get all our news from lesbians? And I always say, Dana, it's because we're not distracted by... I mean, we love you straight ladies, but you are distracted by... And
1: you can also listen to the Daily Beans and get your news with spares.
0: Well, I'm just saying, Dana
1: lesbians.
0: Goldberg.
2: I'm definitely not distracted by that.
0: Yeah, we're doing a lot of heavy lifting. Rachel Maddow.
2: I have a little envy every once in a while, but I'm not distracted by it.
0: Rachel Maddow, here she is.
4: I try to focus less on him and more on how we are contending with the assault that he's mounting against us as a country. And so that's why I've been focused on the media as an industry and the press and the issue of solidarity. I'm not as interested in what he's doing to attack us. I'm more interested in what the press is doing to stand up for itself. Mm-hmm. And the question of whether or not the people value the press and whether his whole enemy of the people attacks on the press thing has worked and is working in some sort of resilient way to make sure that the people are permanently suspicious of and opposed to the press.
0: I mean, she said yesterday, this isn't a smoke alarm moment. This is a five-alarm fire moment of what it's like to live under an authoritarian dictator. As we keep saying, fascism isn't coming. It's here. This is what
2: absolutely.
0: It feels like. Yeah.
2: Yeah, no, these midterms, I know people are, it's the most important election of our lifetime. This is whether our country continues with this democratic, democracy experiment, or it doesn't. Yeah. We're about to find out in November. We're going to do everything we can. I love listening to Rachel. I love what she says about this stuff. And on the lighter note, just so you know, between you, me, and Rachel Maddow, today's International Lesbian Day. We're
0: I know
2: keeping
0: it is.
2: This afloat.
0: I know it is. Yeah. Hi, everybody. Hi. And also, and this leads us to Rosie O'Donnell.
1: Oh, okay.
2: Yep.
5: If you grew up in New York, you knew he was a moron from day one. A liar, a grifter, a cheat, a con man. You just knew if you grew up here. I'm just praying every day. I'm setting up thoughts of goodness and hope and that we can restore this country and get rid of every single thing he corrupted. The Supreme Court, come on, man, giving him carte blanche. His family grifting and stealing billions of dollars from other countries. If this was a guy in a town doing that, he'd be arrested. But no, he's the president of the United States. Even more reason that he should be arrested. I can't stand him.
0: That's why he hates her. She's been telling the truth from day one.
2: Absolutely.
0: Yeah.
2: And especially with this Epstein stuff. Now, I was on a morning walk in New York, and I came through Washington Square Park, and that band, the traveling band that has the redactions, she was there with her survivors giving a press conference. Like, she is not taking her foot off the gas. She's been doing that. We got Rep. Sansbury and New Mexico making sure this investigation into Zorro Ranch continues. Like, there are women trying to make sure that justice is served for these survivors. Rosie has been incredible, especially with all the scrutiny that she's gotten from him directly. She's just not backing down, and it's a beautiful thing to see.
0: Yeah. So what is it? What is it called? Is it? It's Lesbian Day. What's the name of it today?
4: International Lesbian Day.
0: Oh, International House of Lesbian Day. Okay.
4: Those are my favorite pancakes.
1: So yeah.
0: I'm trying to be a good lesbian, but as I announced already this week, Dana, my latest relationship is it's something else to hate Donald Trump for.
1: It's Muerta.
0: We love each other, okay. Dana. It is. We have been victims of this Trump economy. Long distance is not sustainable for anyone of any normal income. I mean, I'm so touched. Catherine reached out and said, "I'm so sorry. This is on Blue Sky. I'm so sorry about your relationship update. I totally understand how you feel. My sister in Vegas was recently diagnosed with cancer, and it's too expensive for me to buy flight tickets to Vegas, along with making hotel reservations. Sending hugs your way."
4: Wait a minute. Did I miss something? Distance got you guys?
0: Yeah.
4: I've been watching social media.
0: You were the latest victims of the Trump economy. I mean, Dana,
4: for Pete's sake.
0: I got to say, I feel for her. Chris and I were talking about him flying anywhere for vacation. This is in San Francisco. It's less than an hour flight. It's $1,000. Either time either of us goes, it's just not...
4: I travel for a living. This has been killing
1: me.
0: See, we're at a 10-year high on airline prices. That ticket, when you do Uber, and a couple of meals or whatever, it's $1,000 to L.A. to San Francisco. That's the price it used to be to go see my mom. I feel for Catherine because you remember when my mom was declining and has Alzheimer's and was in the home, I went back all the time. That's what I couldn't afford it now like Catherine. If it were East, you would imagine what East Coast trips are, if that's what, a 50-minute flight is.
4: I know.
0: And I was telling Chris, I saw a airline CEO. And he was saying, "Oh, our best business is first class. Like the people with money only have more money
1: they can
0: now."
1: Still travel.
0: And I'm like, "Oh, isn't that nice?" And most of us can't afford coach tickets.
4: Rich keep getting richer, and the poor keep getting poorer in this country. The gap, the financial gap, is just widening, especially with this administration. They don't care.
0: Yeah. I mean, but again, it's just that, and that's, Chris was saying, he's the hardest working man in show business. And he's like, "I don't know if I can afford to go somewhere for vacation." I mean, it's just, they can't tell us this economy is not happening when we're all feeling it personally.
4: Absolutely. 100%.
0: I mean, and also it's a first that I didn't screw up the relationship. Donald Trump, I have something else to...
4: I tell you what, people are still doing, though, and you know this with the Sexy Liberal Toll, they're going out to see live comedy because they need the joy and they need the community, and that's where they're putting their money. But everything else has just been tough.
0: Yeah, we, by popular demand, just put Sexy Liberal on pay-per-view because a lot of people can't afford to fly to L.A., can't afford tickets, so it's $20 and you get a great laugh, a great show. And you're right, Dana, it's why comedians are also leading the way because... That's how you fight fascism. Show them you're not afraid, that you're laughing at them, right?
4: Yeah, absolutely. I'm really excited about the show tomorrow. And I'm just excited. Like, I really believe if we all get out, they're going to cheat. We already know they're going to cheat. I don't know what shenanigans are going to happen, but we have to get out there because I think they're going to be very surprised. And I've been saying this from day one about the congressional districts that they've watered down with their gerrymandering. I don't think they're going to be able to keep an eye on all of them. Yeah. And I think they're going to lose a lot of seats they thought were safe because a lot of independents and some Republicans are just tired of this. This is not the country they want to live in, and it's not what they voted for.
0: I mean, look at this latest doubling down on taking out L.A. and San Diego. It's just, and
4: I see him using this as the Insurrection Act. I see him as a national emergency. I see him making a fake thing saying, "We have a credible threat against Los Angeles and San Diego. We've got to pull in the National Guard. We're delaying the midterms." Like, I can absolutely see him doing this.
1: He's pulled so many things like this before that yesterday when the FBI announced that they had stopped this potential attack against the Mall of America, I didn't know whether it was real or not.
0: Yeah.
1: You know?
4: I know.
1: We're in that state in America now.
0: Yeah. It's all over social media, Dana, that he's going to, the false flag attack, whatever. I mean, I hate to say it, but this Sue in Rockville said Hitler never told the Allies to bomb Dresden and Hamburg. Toxic Trump loves Hitler, models himself after him, and I never thought I would say this. Trump may be worse than Hitler. Both were insane, but even the Nazis plotted to kill Hitler when it was clear he was beyond help. I mean, but people are talking about Reichstag and false flag and what that he would do as we get closer and this polling doesn't change, Dana. I wouldn't put anything past him, would you?
4: No, and honestly, I don't think this bunker is because he's afraid of Democrats. I think this bunker is afraid of because he's afraid of his own people because they know that he's turned on them. He knows that he's abandoned them. It's the same thing, and I don't like to make the comparisons, but it is the same thing, like you said, of when, like,
2: the Germans are like, wait a minute, this guy is destroying all of us, yeah. and making a reputation for us that we're not these kind of people. That's why there were the reparations. That's why they did everything they could to build museums, because of the one person. I just don't know if the United States is ever going to do that. They never did it with slavery. I'm not sure if they're going to do it when Trump leaves either, to make up for everything that's happened, but at least we can fix some of it, hopefully, yeah. in our lifetime.
0: And can I just say, just as, while we're on the subject of Hitler, uh-huh. which comes up quite frequently,
1: right?
0: Because it's, you know, springtime for Donald Trump. It's springtime for, okay. someone posted the meme. After his death, Germany removed all monuments to Hitler, removed his name from any buildings where it appeared. That's exactly what's going to happen after our national nightmare is finally over. Man, I hope so, because...
2: And you know...
3: Springtime for Trump and America.
0: I mean, Dana, we were saying it's gotten to be like the same just nasty, desperate attack. We've talked about him calling Dr. Annie Andrews Tranny Andrews. Of course, she's not transgender. Not that that should matter. But you said stop bringing the trans community into conversations right. that have nothing to do with them and lock up the Cornell. It's...
2: I know people think they're doing something when they're like, oh, you know what's more dangerous than trans athletes? Seven, you know, frat boys at Cornell. Do not make that comparison no. because trans athletes are not a danger at all. And when you do that, it makes people think that they are a level of danger, but that the frat boys at Cornell are just more dangerous. We really have to be careful with our language. And I know you think you're doing something good, but stop bringing trans people into conversations that have nothing to do with them, because the bigots on the right are just going to take it as fuel and look at you and go,

0: What is the difference between what were the five guys that were unjustly that Trump went after? The Central Park Five. They're like, what's the difference between the Central Park Five and these guys? And they wanted us to say these guys are white. The difference is the Central Park Five were innocent. Yeah. But you're losing that argument when you're making it just about race. Don't make these comparisons. Language matters.
1: Yeah. And, you know, not to lump in all straight women who are distracted by, but Megyn Kelly.
2: Oh, God.
0: She is such a piece of garbage.
1: Said,
0: my God.
1: Of the Cornell victim, she's not the most attractive gal.
2: Oh, my God.
1: Tom says that's the most irrelevant comment anyone has made about the Cornell scandal. The only important part of it is that Megyn Kelly got her big break by twirling for Roger Ailes. And I think she also said something about how long it took her to come forward. She didn't say anything about Roger Ailes harassing her for how long. I mean,
0: I know. Well, I see Megyn Kelly in the same school a little bit as Nancy Mace. Yeah. Like, they were both victims, but somehow they have... Trump literally trumpeted.
1: Yeah.
0: I don't know how else to say it.
1: Exactly.
0: The guy. Yeah. I'm like, I don't know what goes on in their psyche when they can actually square that circle, but it's mind-blowing to me. Absolutely mind-blowing.
1: 21 minutes after the hour, this portion of the show brought to you by Incogni. Oh, we had a great conversation with Kim Komando. How cool a name is that?
2: I know.
1: Come on. But she's one told me about Incogni. It is an invaluable service, not just because of annoyance, because I don't know about you, Chris. I don't need to be annoyed by anything else currently.
2: Well.
1: Those spam texts and scam emails, you're like, how did they get my info? 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
2: Yep.
1: It's an invasion of your privacy. 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

0: Stephanie Miller.
1: No need to leave so soon. I've been trying all night long just to talk to you.
2: Yep. It is the Stephanie Miller Show. Chris, who said if name calling would help lower gas prices and grocery prices, he can call me all the names he wants, but I don't think that's going to get the job done. Who said that?
3: Foghorn Leghorn.
2: No, that was Dr. Annie Andrews running in South Carolina, who Trump called a transgender slur. Okay, I think that's a great comeback. And El Sayed, every time they call him a terrorist, basically says the same thing, comes back on cost of living and issues that people care about. I just feel like the nasty name-calling is not working this time.
4: Agreed. I mean, and I'm very proud of you for the second time for not repeating it, because I've heard from the trans community when we're repeating the slurs, every time someone hears it, it hits them right in the chest. So I noticed that you didn't do it that time, and I'm proud of you, Stephanie.
2: Yay! Oh, thank you. Well, unfortunately, this is the environment we live in, Dana, where sometimes people, they don't know what you mean unless you say what the thing is he said. And I get it, that it's, you know.
4: Yeah,
2: he's just so despicable. It's hard to put into words, right?
4: I mean, where we have fallen to with the people leading this country makes me want to vomit every single day. Like Hegseth walking on the stage and saying the things he's saying,
2: and said the T word as well.
4: Yeah, and Donald, and I'm just like, it's just infuriating. I just hope there's enough people out there. At this point, if you're still supporting this man, it's because he is hurting the people that you want hurt. That's it, because he's not helping you.
2: Yeah.
4: So if you're still supporting Donald Trump, it's because you are either him or he is hurting the people that you either don't understand or that you're afraid of. There's no other reason, because your life isn't getting any better unless you're a billionaire. And I know damn well 70 million people who voted for him, which I don't believe is actually true, are not billionaires.
2: This is how Paxton attacks Tallarico for having the flu. I mean, this is what they're down to. James Tallarico said, you know, if I was passing this illness to someone and got someone's grandmother or someone's baby sick, I couldn't live with myself, so I thought the best thing to do is put safety first and everyone's health first. That's what a normal, responsible person does. But even that, it's just everything is fair game, I guess, this midterm.
4: Yeah, I guess so. It's just, it's disgusting. I feel like we've fallen so far. I mean, listen, all these people have always been in this country, but the rocks have been turned and the little critters are now just running all over the place. You know, they've always been there, but they've been in the shadows. And this guy gave them permission to come into the light. And it's pretty disgusting. But it's also very clear now what we're dealing with.
2: Yeah.
4: Because I don't think 10 years ago we all thought there was this many of these people in this country. And now we know.
2: Yeah. Oh, I'm going to play some for you next. 29 minutes after the hour, Dana Goldberg's here.
5: I'm Rick Smith, and this is Labor History in Two.
6: On this day in labor history, the year was 1933. That was the day garment factory owners locked out dressmakers in several shops throughout Los Angeles. The women garment workers, overwhelmingly Mexican, had been organizing with the ILGWU for over a month. They began conducting strikes at selected shops the previous month to press their demands. The women wanted union recognition, a 35-hour work week, end to homework, shop floor committees, a guaranteed wage, and more. Historian Douglas Monroy observed that their demands reflected the harsh working conditions that they faced. It was a volatile, competitive seasonal industry. Businesses worked tirelessly to undercut each other and job out the work. Women workers were routinely unemployed or underemployed, subject to widespread wage theft and discrimination. They were frustrated by promises of the new Industrial Recovery Act, which promised the right to organize, but held no provisions for enforcement. Employers flaunted the new legislation and continued to discharge workers for union activity. When the employers forced a lockout, Local 96 looked to the AFL's Central Labor Council to sanction a general dressmakers' strike, which started 4 days later on October 12th. As many as 3,000 Latina strikers maintained solid picket lines despite dozens of arrests. ILGWU organizer Rose Posada arrived from New York to help with food distribution and packing the picket lines. The rank-and-file leadership produced a bilingual strike bulletin and made daily radio announcements. The strike ended in arbitration that conceded few gains to the garment workers. But the women of Local 96 continued to organize throughout the Los Angeles area. They led a series of strikes that would eventually win the closed shop.
5: Labor History in Two, brought to you by the Illinois Labor History Society and The Rick Smith Show.
7: 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And what happens when a resident's dementia becomes difficult to manage? Memory care generally refers to residential care for people with Alzheimer's or other forms of dementia who need more supervision and assistance with daily activities. 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So what are families actually being promised? And what happens when facilities can't deliver? Tony Chikatel is Senior Staff Attorney with California Advocates for Nursing Home Reform, or CANR.
0: Yeah, what I've been seeing more and more is facilities that market themselves as memory care facilities, which connotes expertise in providing care for people with dementia. Theoretically, every assisted living facility should have some dementia care expertise, every staff person. What's changed, though, I think, is a lot of facilities are looking at residents with some significant needs and claiming that they can take care of them. And then when those needs show up, they're not actually able to take care of them. We should start thinking about accountability mechanisms for when family members or residents are led into a facility based on these promises of expertise, and that expertise is not actually demonstrated.
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3: America and the Ad Council.

0: Donald Trump, he's under a little bit of hot water right now with Americans for gas prices, for inflation. What do you think is behind all that?
1: Well, you know, they want to put everything on the Iran situation, and that's possible. But personally, like I've told him, gas can be $10 a gallon. I don't care, as long as our borders are closed and he is looking out for our country.
0: But do you think the gas prices have to do with closing the border?
2: No.
3: Okay. And we have Trump derangement syndrome. Uh-huh. Okay.
2: Yeah.
3: Wow. Okay. One more just for, you know.
0: Both of you have said that you're against socialism, right? Socialism, bad. Is that correct?
1: Mm-hmm. Yeah.
0: So when Donald Trump said he was going to give $5,000 to every American, what did you feel that was?
1: You know, he's going to say certain things. Do I agree 100% with everything that he says? No, I don't. No president have I.
0: Well, but is that socialism? Like, here we're going to give it to everybody?
1: No, not in my opinion. That's not socialism.
0: But you were saying there was a guarantee. But you were saying it was a guarantee.
1: Supporting your lifestyle and expecting the government to fund your lifestyle. That is not what that is. To me, socialism, that is an expectation. Not like he said where you have paid into it and you should.
0: But what's the $5,000 check?
1: That's not socialism.
0: Not that.
4: To okay. me, what do you mean to me? I don't understand how these people right. are just redefining words in our society. Well, to me, that means something totally different.
3: Yeah. I mean, I guess the good news is, according to all the polling, that is it. Because I know we hear that and we just get horrified. And, you know, I think that's been we think they're the majority. They're not. And I guess at this point, I can only feel pity for people. Chris Wright, who's the energy secretary, nearly a decade after he left office, Chris Wright blames Obama for record high diesel prices in October 2026.
4: God's sake.
3: I mean, there can't be a huge percentage of people that are believing this. I mean, Doug Burgum, do we have this one? He's the interior secretary. I still have Burgumentum mm-hmm. from the presidential race. Here he is. Yeah.
5: The economy, the underlying fundamentals are so strong. And President Trump, of course, you know, stopping World War III by, you know, here we are in the third anniversary of October 7th, you know, 3 years ago under Biden, we had, 24 terror groups being funded by Iran. Iran can't even pay their own army right now.
3: Okay. So, I'm sorry. October 7th happened on Netanyahu's watch despite very explicit warnings and somehow... Wait a minute. Whose fault is what? I missed this whole something. He stopped World War III, huh? I don't even.
4: You don't even try. That's what it makes your brain explode. It is crazy making. Right. It is crazy making for these people because they know that everything they're saying is a word salad. That's not true. And so all of us rational people and educated people are like trying to undo this puzzle when their pieces are missing. Pieces are missing. You're never going to put the puzzle together.
3: And can we go back to worst candidate? Perhaps ever, Ken Paxton. Here he is. Yesterday.
6: So as we leave here today, I'm going to ask you to do a couple of things. One, I'm going to ask you to pray. Pray for our state. Pray for our country. Pray that we will be delivered from socialism and from communism.
3: Okay.
4: Oh,
3: and by the way, Trump, also not helping, said yesterday, ladies and gentlemen, upon information and belief, James Talafrico. Is missing in action. He should immediately report to a debate stage against Ken Paxton. Thank you for your attention. Trump apparently unaware Paxton has been dodging all debates for over a decade. I mean, Trump,
4: yeah,
3: everything Trump touches dies. I mean, it's just...
4: If that was only true.
3: But
4: I wish.
3: Oh, my God. This, first of all, Trump tells rally crowd at Melania calls him sir.
7: He's, oh, God. Really?
3: Yeah, I'm sure that's what she calls him.
4: Mm-hmm.
3: I want individual liberty from this hole. My wife told me, sir, you have to do me a favor. It's not vegan. It's vegan. She's talking about Talarico. Now he says he loves meat, but he's a vegan. See, Melania, I got that right. He's a vegan. He wants to eat a little piece of lettuce, please. You know where he is? He's sick because he's been forced to eat meat for political reasons. He's throwing up all over the place. He's sick.
4: Oh?
3: Is this timeline making us as stupid as I think it is?
4: It's definitely making us more dumb. I'm not sure the other side has a far to fall. We're listening to this, and I think it's killing our brain cells. It is wild, the stuff that he is saying. It literally makes me mad that we're on this timeline.
3: Okay. I know the smears are usually, he's not a vegan. He's never been vegan. He's not gay, which is the other, you know, implication. But that's, you're right, whether it's trans, gay, they use things as insults that we don't think are insults, but that are not vaguely true about the people they're trying to insult. It's just the dumbest timeline.
7: It's trolling. That's all it is.
4: Yeah. They're bullies.
7: Yeah.
4: They're bullies.
7: Exactly.
3: Yeah. I'm wearing my I'm not wearing your stupid book shirt for Tom Tillis. Somebody posted, Tom Tillis is not the voice of reason or moral clarity. He's a historical revisionist flogging a book. When you shrug off January 6th and claim that Obama forced through the ACA without enough planning and without trying to get Republican buy-in, you lose your right to be taken seriously. Our friend Mike Nellis said, brain is as strong as it ever was on MS Now, which is just effing ridiculous. A company man to the very end. No real courage here. I mean,
4: yeah.
3: It really is just such a profile in cowardice, this entire party.
4: All of them, which is a lot of the reason why some of these races, especially in like New North Carolina, they're abandoning. Trump's not putting money into them anymore. Yeah. No one's putting money into them anymore. They're moving it to races like Kansas. They know where they're screwed. I mean, they truly do know where they don't have a shot.
3: We've been talking about, you know, again, not like giving in to fear or whatever before these midterms, but he says everything out loud now. He said, I could have done very bad things to Hillary Clinton. I could have done very, very bad things to Joe Biden. I could have done very bad things to Barack Hussein Obama. I can do whatever I want if I want.
4: It's so, am I allowed to say the R word on radio?
3: Which
4: the action, not the other one. It's so predatory. His language is so predatory.
3: Rapey. It's rapey.
4: It's so rapey.
7: Yeah.
3: Yes, you can say
4: I could do
3: R-word.
4: Whatever I want to Hillary. I could do whatever I want. There's no consequences.
3: I thought you meant the other R word, and you told me not to say the T word.
4: I know. Why would that ever come out of my mouth? Never. No, he's so rapey. Like,
3: everything he says
4: but is also, like this underlying, disgusting, predatory tone.
3: But it's also, I lay this at John Roberts' feet. What happens when you give a lunatic felon total immunity? Is he says it out loud. I can do whatever I want. And by the way, he did try to prosecute Hillary Clinton. He can't do
4: it
3: because
4: work.
3: There's no crimes and no evidence against any of those people.
4: And technically, he tried to go after the Burisma thing and the Ukraine thing. He tried to go after Biden. It didn't work. There was no there.
3: Yeah. By the way, I did because it is lesbian. What is it, Day?
4: International Lesbian Day. You need to get this right or I'm going to take your card.
7: Yeah. Come on. You should be celebrating lesbians today, Steph.
3: I already gave up my own card. Because
4: You're like, I can't afford the card anymore.
3: Like I needed more reasons to hate Donald Trump. He has killed my latest relationship. Oh, Dana, everybody's... I mean, seriously, we love each other. We're both very sad. It's not, you know... But I'm just telling you, it is like we all have personal experience of living in this economy, you know.
4: I will tell you right now, this has been the most amicable breakup that I've seen you go through where both of us still love each other.
3: Ask Chris. And my party was lousy with exes. I had almost everyone.
7: Also, she has a type, and so sometimes I would mix up her exes.
4: Listen, if you put him in a lineup because a crime was committed, I'm not sure I could pick out the person who did it.
7: You're absolutely right. And they're probably listening right now and hearing this for the first time.
3: I have been lucky to have been with some incredible women, most of whom I'm still friends with and were at the party.
7: That's right. So,
4: that is very true. Yes. I have liked some of them.
7: You've known way too many of them.
3: We will not reveal ex parte communications.
4: Yeah. Now when Steph comes to me and goes, hey, do you know blah, blah, blah? I'm like, I would like not to answer that question because I don't want this to be my fault or my win.
3: On the advice of my attorney.
4: Yeah, I've never seen that person. I've never met anybody in my life. I'm not even gay.
3: Anyway, I would like to give Jennifer Welch a special dispensation from our saying that lesbians are... our early warning system. We allow Jennifer Welch in the Ford. Yes.
8: If Donald Trump were to die, people would spontaneously go out and start celebrating in the streets all over the United States of America. The people that support Trump are dumb, cruel, mean bigots, not worthy of your time, not worthy of sharing oxygen with. These people support ICE murdering American citizens. These people support the subjugation of women. These people support the dismantling of freedom because it intimidates them, because they are so incredibly broken.
3: You know, I have to say, Dana, I do take heart in that not the majority of us. I really don't believe that in my heart. But I have to say, especially those of us in L.A., right, in San Diego, you do think this is a perfect snapshot of what Trump has done to this country is what we saw in Nebraska. That there are people in Nebraska cheering him, talking about the annihilation of millions of fellow citizens because why? They're liberals or people you hate?
4: It's the dehumanization. And this is an old playbook, and I don't mean to compare it always, but it's an old Nazi playbook. You dehumanize people, it makes them really much easier to eradicate, which is why, as LGBTQ people and black communities, you know, people of color, when you go out and you tell your stories and you talk to your neighbors and you meet people, it is much harder to hate us when you know us. It's much harder to vote against us when you know us. But he is doing everything he can to dehumanize entire populations so that, God forbid, anything would happen. These people in Middle America, Nebraska, are like, no skin off my back. I don't know those people. Those are the coastal elite. They have nothing in common with me, which isn't true. Most of us have more in common than we do that is separating us.
3: Well, and Dana, as we said, it shouldn't be it shouldn't matter what American city he's talking about. But, you know, as we were saying, there's a lot of Republicans, you know, boy, the MAGAs that live in California have been awful quiet because he means you, too. A lot of Republicans voted for him in LA. In San Diego, as we've
4: talked
3: about.
4: Where does Ellison work? Where does he live? Where does the guy that owns now all of the media live? Where does he live? I'm pretty sure it's probably Beverly Hills.
3: Right. We were talking about our entire Navy fleet, practically all our Marines. Like San Diego was, I mean, you know, Allison Gill lives there.
4: I saw a lot of videos from Marines. Marines and Navy people that were like, listen, I wear a Ronald Reagan hat, and what you said about San Diego, that was it for me. Like, I've seen beautiful videos of people that are serving this country that are like, this has gone too far.
3: No, I mean, absolutely. We were saying an American president, Dana, rooting for a Pearl Harbor. This is where all the his stupid, unnecessary war in Iran. The ships came from San Diego that are coming back there.
4: And I'll tell you what, I don't care if you didn't like Obama and I don't care if you didn't like Biden, but both of those presidents protected every citizen in this country. Yep. They cared about the citizens of this country. What we have now is an egomaniacal, narcissistic pedophile who only cares about himself and enriching his family, and he doesn't care if you live or die. I wish people would get that through their head.
3: Yeah, absolutely. Dana has to go. She's got stuff to do. She's an important lady. Get those last tickets. DanaGoldberg.com.
4: And follow me on social media, DG Comedy, especially Instagram. That's where I put my best stuff. DG Comedy, Instagram, true. Blue Sky, all of it. I love you all. I love everyone out watching there on the interwebs. And
3: go get those tickets for Albuquerque this weekend. We love you, Dana Goldberg.
7: Thanks, Dana.
4: Love you. Bye.
3: Bye. 46 minutes after the hour, this portion of the show brought to you by the tax doctor.
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0: for? You look like you've lost something.
1: Something I threw out.
0: What'd you throw out?
1: I don't know. Okay, listen, so I was just thinking how Trump and the stupid maggots always like, oh, we're respected now overseas. Did you see the stupid orange naked statue of him?
0: Oh,
1: in
0: yeah.
1: Front of the European Parliament. Uh-huh. We're just a laughing stock around the world. All right, I don't have the details because a centipede ate my homework.
0: I saw that over there this morning. Yeah. I know it was over there.
1: Yeah. Okay. I need some Anna Navarro. That's what I need.
0: Okay.
2: We say this a lot, but I really feel it this time. I do think that this is the most important election of my lifetime. And the reason I say that is because for the last 2 years, we have seen horrible abuses of power, corruption, cruelty by the Trump administration. Yeah. Think about the things going on with immigration. Think about this war with no plan that we are stuck in. Think about all the things that have happened, the price of gas, the price of diesel, the price of meat. And it's only going to get worse in the next 2 years if rubber stamping Republicans continue to control Congress.
1: By the way, of course the economy is horrible. Ken Paxton, advisor, says ahead of Trump's Texas rally. Mm-hmm. Is this the worst candidate and the worst run campaign ever?
0: Yeah,
1: and it's
0: all
1: big
0: of the
1: bag
0: above.
1: Of rats like, sniping with the national right Republicans mm-hmm. and. A senior advisor to Ken Paxton complained about how bad the economy is hours before Trump showed up and said the economy is great, of course, as you know. She said, of course, the economy is horrible. In a response to leaked audio of Paxton lamenting high gas costs, she said it's obvious the economy is hurting everybody right now. The problem with Smith saying this is the president is saying the complete opposite.
0: Right.
1: Since starting the rallies, it's brought a whole new awareness to how great the Republicans are doing, how great the economy is doing, Trump raved to reporters. Yeah, that's right. Yeah. And we've always been at war with East Asia. By the way, I love our Jamie Raskin, star of stage screen and D.C. sexy liberal. This is a great idea. He wants the Smithsonian to preserve giant banners bearing Trump's face and other administration artifacts as historical relics for a future exhibit. Documenting what he calls an era of authoritarian narcissism.
0: Absolutely.
1: Yeah.
0: We can't forget this time at all.
1: He said he's directed the Smithsonian to collect material from both of Trump's presidency that reflects what he calls the rise of government propaganda, corruption, and authoritarianism. It's the Preserving and Remembering the History of Trump and Other Tyrants Act would lay the groundwork for a permanent exhibit at the National Museum of American History. We have to combat Alabama, for instance. Alabama's Gulf of America Act took effect last week, making it a state policy to use Trump's preferred term for the Gulf of Mexico.
0: Right.
1: It is not the Gulf of America, no matter. I mean, it's just, they're at war with facts and the truth. All right, I need some more Jennifer Welch before we go.
0: Okay, this is hysterical.
1: Okay.
3: Kristi Noem is allegedly banging Corey Lewandowski on a jet while Big Brian is just sent to a basement somewhere on OnlyFans, and he doesn't even have good cross-dressing clothes because he has to wear hers. This is a feature of MAGA family values and not a bug.
1: Did she say her big husband?
0: Yes.
1: Okay.
0: Uh-huh.
1: Okay. Diane in New York. Hello. Good morning.
4: Yes. Hi, how are you?
1: Good, go ahead.
4: I just wanted to say I found your show recently on C-SPAN, which I never watched C-SPAN in my life before until everything that's going on in this country. So, and I said, oh, my God, Stephanie, this is a great show.
1: Thank you.
4: And I just wanted to say I saw your guest, Dana, and she was like speaking for me.
1: Yep.
4: I've been saying that about shunning people and putting them back under the rocks. Since 2016.
1: Yeah.
4: And he is empowered. When you have a leader who empowers this, then people are going to emulate that and like, oh, good, I can do this now. This is okay to be like this, to say these things. And I just think I just couldn't believe that she was like speaking the words that I've been saying.
1: Yeah. And you
4: so
1: know
4: I
1: what?
4: Just it's say
1: that
4: your show was great.
1: Aw, thank you. It's that bumper sticker, Diane, that says, you know, make racist embarrassed again. You know, it's not okay to say all this stuff in polite company.
4: I don't understand because we fought for civil rights, we fought for women's rights, we fought for gay rights, and we were doing so well with everything. And then, I'm sure there were issues, but it's just like, boom, everything fell apart.
1: Yeah. I was saying, so. I'm going to read something at a Gloria Steinem memorial, yeah. And it just hurts my heart that she had to see Roe v. Wade overturned and women's rights rolled back. And
0: we'll get things back in order.
1: Yeah, exactly. We so many patriots we need to go to the polls for that are no longer with us.
0: That's right.
1: Because it's a... Ay, ay, ay. All right. So the DNC is suing Trump's administration for the recent TV speaking propaganda. Mm-hmm. There are advertisements that promote his political message while costing taxpayers millions of dollars.
0: Good.
1: It alleges the ads are illegal because they are government-sponsored propaganda, accuses Trump of personally directing them. They've cost $12 million, that's our money, mm-hmm. for Dear Leaders propaganda. It's a total of $20 million in Homeland Security Department funding has been used to pay for them. Once again, as we said, there's some of that money to pay for, like, slain officers' funerals and stuff like that. It's just, there's an outrage, not just a day, a minute, in the Trump administration. But vote, vote, vote. I have my voted sticker. Vote early. Do it, do it, do it. Tomorrow, a regular Friday show.
0: Yep.
1: Glenn Kirshner, John Fugelsang, and Frangela, sexyliberal.com. 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We'll see you tomorrow on the Stephanie Miller Show. We'll

0: Steven.
1: Who said that?
0: Me, down here.
1: What are you, a yellow booger?
0: I'm a banana slug, Steven.
1: Well, what are you doing in my room?
0: I'm your sense of adventure. Don't you remember me? Don't you know that we miss you?
1: Miss me? Who misses me?
0: You know, all your friends in the forest. The trees, the pond, that little fort that you made out of branches. We all miss you.
1: Mom took me to the forest last year.
0: I'm a slug, Steven. It took me a long time to get here.
1: Oh, I guess that makes sense.
0: The forest is not that far away. Have an adventure today. I'm sure your mom would take you.
1: You're right. I should get out. I want to have fun. Play in puddles, catch frogs, and climb trees. Hey, Mom!
2: Yeah, hon? Steven! What is that in your hand?
1: It's my sense of adventure, Mom. It's telling me we need to get out of the house and have some fun in nature today.
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5: It requires them to internalize a portion of the cost of their activities by paying for some of the damage that those activities inflict.
6: U.S. Supreme Court hears Big Oil's bid to block climate damage lawsuits. September 2026 was the hottest September ever recorded in the U.S. Plus,
7: these glaciers are not alive anymore, so they're on their way to die.
6: Swiss glaciers suffer another year of record ice loss.
8: All of those losses and more straight ahead from bradblog.com. I'm Brad Friedman.
6: And I'm Desi Doyen.
8: Stand by for 6 minutes of independent green news, politics, analysis, and snarky comment.
9: Sunlight has to travel 93 million miles to reach the Earth, but none of those miles go through the Strait of Hormuz.
8: Excellent point, Bill McKibben. Could you get a little bit less of that sunlight to be traveling through to Southern California these days? This is your Green News Report. Okay, Desi Doyen, what I was trying to say there was it's hotter than hell here in Los Angeles.
6: Yes.
8: Another heat wave in October at this point. What do you got for us today?
6: Well, first, the United States Supreme Court on Monday heard oral arguments in a major liability case over whether local governments can sue oil and gas companies for damages caused by climate change, which is driven by the burning of fossil fuels. Boulder, Colorado County and City sued ExxonMobil and Suncor Energy to pay their fair share for costly climate impacts, deadly floods, fires, and heat waves that have caused billions of dollars in damage. The oil companies have asked the U.S. Supreme Court to halt the litigation, arguing that the state is preempted by federal law. Justice Samuel Alito recused himself from the case after an outcry over his financial investments in the fossil fuel industry.
8: Unlike him to do the right thing.
6: Republicans in Congress have blocked climate action for decades.
8: Them too.
6: And have recently introduced legislation to shield big oil from liability. Billions of dollars are potentially at stake. Depending on how the justices rule, the outcome could impact dozens of other climate liability cases across the U.S. that are also trying to recoup climate costs. It's important to note that the justices will not resolve the question of whether oil and gas companies are responsible for global warming damages.
8: This case is only about whether they can sue or not.
6: Right. Boulder's lawsuit also cites documented evidence that oil and gas companies have known since at least the 1970s that their products would cause catastrophic consequences, and it argues the companies should be held liable for decades of deceiving the public about it, because now the public is paying the price of that deception.
8: Sure are.
6: Justice Elena Kagan cited the historic Big Tobacco lawsuits that successfully sued over similar claims of deception and liability.
10: In multiple respects, this suit appears to be based on the old 1990s tobacco suits. This is the same kind of lawsuit against the same kind of actors for the same kind of harm. I guess I'm not understanding how it is that the one would be preempted and the other is not.
8: Well, because Big Oil has more money, I guess, than Big Tobacco.
6: In other news, speaking of global warming, September 2026 clocked in as the second hottest September globally since record-keeping began in the mid-1800s, falling behind only September 2023. Here in the United States, September 2026 was the hottest September ever recorded in the lower 48. And it's the first time the U.S. specifically has seen three back-to-back all-time record hot months in July, August, and September.
8: We're number one.
6: Another year of record ice loss in the Swiss Alps. A new study shows that dry winters and multiple extreme heat waves on top of a warming climate are taking a toll on Switzerland's glaciers, which lost more than 5% of their ice in 2026 so far alone.
8: Wow.
6: Switzerland's glaciers have lost about 20% of their ice since just 2021. The ice loss reflects a wider global trend. Glaciers around the world have been shrinking at increasingly accelerated rates, signaling an ongoing rapid meltdown driven by climate change that has astonished scientists. Finally, some better news. Iran war supply shortages continue to push consumers to shift their behavior. Sales of gasoline-powered vehicles dropped below 50% in global sales for the first time ever. Conventional fossil-fueled cars made up 49% of global new vehicle sales in just the first half of 2026, down from 73% in 2021.
8: And clearly, we have Donald Trump to thank for that.
6: Yep.
8: For much more on all of these stories and the ones we couldn't get to today, check out our website at greennews.bradblog.com. Find, follow, and share us planet-wide on the social medias at Green News Report. I'm Brad Friedman.
6: And I'm Desi Doyen.
8: And this has been your Green News Report.
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0: This is the Tom Hartman Program.
1: Hey, top of a Thursday to you. Would another 9/11 be Trump's ultimate October surprise? We'll talk about that in just a moment. We discussed it briefly yesterday, but I wanted to dig into it a little more. Also, why the global bond sell-off is picking up steam and what that means. And Kimberly Guilfoyle shows us the grift world of the Trump crime family and friends. And that's the first hour of our program. In the second hour of our program, Phil Itner is going to drop by with an update from live from Ukraine. Is Putin building his excuse to attack the Baltics? It's increasingly looking like it. Also, Bob Kennedy apparently sent about $800,000 to a research project in linked to the Russian plague lab. Say what? We'll talk about that in the second hour. And good news, in-depth push mobilizes millions of long-dormant overseas voters enraged by Trump. Democrats abroad, we'll talk about that. In the third hour of the program, some Democrats are afraid to expand the Supreme Court. I want to explain why it's important to look at. And Obama is coming, and he's heading to Michigan to help Abdul El-Sayed. This is good news, I think. You know, good on Obama. And now, just as they're releasing all these videos of El-Sayed saying, well, Obama really didn't do that. We'll talk about that. I'll share those thoughts with you, my opinion on that. My op-ed today over at HartmanReport.com is titled, Would Another 9/11 Be Trump's Ultimate October Surprise? Should be could, but whatever. Twice now he's done this. Last night in Texas, the night before that in Grand Island, Nebraska, Donald Trump said, let them take out a city, let them take out Los Angeles, let them take out San Diego. It's a very small price to pay, and it's going to be over very soon. And then that was night before last. Then last night he said, and as I said the other day, let them hit a missile into San Diego or Los Angeles on the way. You want to see a horror show? Let them hit San Diego. Let them hit Los Angeles. Now, I get it that trying to read Trump's mind is a dangerous thing, you know, or at least it can be a troubling thing. It's got to be tough on his niece, you know, Mary. But this is an old story, right? I mean, this has happened many, many times in the past. I went through a short list of these at the end of the show yesterday, but I think it's worth revisiting. Back in 1933, the Nazis led a 24-year-old mentally ill Dutch communist by the name of Marinus van der Lubbe into the basement of the Reichstaggebäude, into the basement of the parliament building, and he set it on fire. And Hitler stood in front of that building and said, this is a sign from God, all right? This meme, and within 24 hours, Hitler had what was called the Reichstag fire decree, which ended civil liberties in Germany until after World War II, you know, for the next, 15 years? It turns out that this, or 12, 13, whatever it is, it turns out that this meme, you know, a foreign attack that rescues or expands the powers of a political leader, is one of the oldest stories in politics, including American politics. James Polk did this. James Polk was an incredibly unpopular president in 1846. And so he sent American troops into Mexican territory knowing that they would be shot at. When they were shot at, he went before Congress and said, Mexico has shed American blood upon American soil. That's verbatim. It wasn't American soil, it was Mexican soil. But, you know, so he lied to Congress. And it pissed off a freshman congressman by the name of Abraham Lincoln, who introduced a resolution to try to stop what became, very quickly, the Mexican-American War. And by the way, got us, you know, large chunks of Texas, Arizona, New Mexico, and Southern California. But nonetheless, it was not a good plan, and it was, well, you get the point. In 1898, when the USS Maine blew up in Havana Harbor, William Randolph Hearst had famously sent a cable to Frederick Remington in Havana, please remain in Cuba, you furnish the pictures and I'll furnish the war. Within weeks, we were at war with Spain. Now this is, you know, President McKinley was in the crapper popularity-wise, and he became much more popular as a result of the Spanish-American War. In 1962, our Joint Chiefs of Staff actually wrote this down. They said, you know, America should attack itself, right? We should blow up an American ship and stage a terror attack in Miami or Washington, D.C., and blame it on Castro so that we can use that as a justification to invade Cuba. Now, you know, it was only stopped because President Kennedy said, no, I won't do that. But the Joint Chiefs of Staff wanted to do this in 62. 2 years later, Secretary of Defense Robert McNamara claimed an August 4th attack on the USS Maddox in the Gulf of Tonkin, which, by the way, the NSA's own historian says never happened, claimed that, you know, this was an attack on an American ship. He wanted the war. McNamara got it. Some historians assert that he lied to Johnson for weeks, that McNamara knew it hadn't happened, but Johnson didn't. In the summer of 1941, President Franklin Roosevelt, froze Japan's assets and cut off its oil, knowing fully he was backing Tokyo into a corner. Now, you know, some Republicans back in the day were saying, well, he knew that would provoke Pearl Harbor. The evidence doesn't suggest that. It suggests he knew that there would be a response, but not that it would be Pearl Harbor specifically. But in any case, he used that attack on Pearl Harbor to rationalize jumping into World War II. There was a large America First political movement in the United States that explicitly embraced Hitler and opposed entering the war. 2 years before 9/11, George Bush told his ghostwriter, Mickey Herskowitz, that if he became president and had an opportunity to invade Iraq and take their oil, he would do it. But he would do it for more than just 3 days, like his father did. His father did not get reelected based on that. He basically was going to have a war that was going to be a real war, last a long time, and get himself reelected in 2004. A year later, after he told his biographer that, the Project for New American Century, signed by Jeb Bush, said that we need to invade Iraq, but it's not politically possible unless, quote, some catastrophic and catalyzing event like a new Pearl Harbor, end quote, were to happen. And sure enough, there it was, 9/11. And back on August 6, 2001, George W. Bush, vacationing in Crawford, the CIA sent a guy down and said, this is coming, and he refused to pull people together to stop it, and he refused to go back to D.C., and his popularity zoomed from 51% to 90%, the highest Gallup has ever recorded, right after 9/11. Now, this has been done overseas as well. Putin, with the Chechen attacks in Israel, a full year before October 7th, the Israeli military had this Hamas battle plan. It was titled Jericho Wall. Netanyahu's numbers were in free fall. He's done much better since that attack, which brings us to Donald Trump. I mean, is he trying to provoke Iran to attack us? Does he have some kind of inside knowledge that they are going to attack us? I mean, there's something weird is going on. You know, Trump has, on September 22nd, he flat out rejected an Iranian peace proposal. He said the same as much to Time magazine last week. Meanwhile, the people who are supposed to catch Iranian operatives inside the United States have been pulled off the job. Cash Patel fired a dozen agents and staff from CI-12, the specific FBI counterintelligence unit that tracks threats from Iran. And Raja Krishnamoorthy, the congressman, warned that nearly a quarter of the FBI's agents and up to 40% of its best field offices have been pulled onto immigration duty and off counterterrorism. So Trump's got some splaining to do. You know, has he been briefed on a specific threat to Southern California? And if so, what's he going to do about it? Or has he done about it? Why were FBI's Iran specialists fired or relocated? Why did he turn down an offer to reopen the Strait of Hormuz while at the same time provocatively promising more bombing? And by the way, this is not like this hasn't occurred to Trump. Back in 2011 and 2012, he repeatedly tweeted that any minute now Obama's going to bomb Iran in order to get himself reelected. I mean, I could quote you all of them. Now, the last thing in the world that I would hope for is that Trump is actually collaborating with Iran or trying to provoke Iran or something, you know, into a 9/11 style attack. But, you know, I lived through 9/11. I saw you know, how it got exploited, the Patriot Act, the Bush lying us into two wars to get himself reelected in 2004. I'm a little concerned about this. You might want to call your member of Congress and just ask them, hey, look into this, would you please?
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0: 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It's called The Tom Hartman Reader. Tom Hartman Reader is unlike any of my other books. It's a collection of my best and most revealing writings that I think you need to know. 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Also, it more clearly identifies the root causes of so many of our social and environmental ills. 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Or what cloudy Germany can teach us about solar energy? 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What got this way? And the correct action we all need to take. 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Inspiration, insight, and action. The Tom Hartman Reader.
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0: 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So when was the last time you woke up actually feeling rested or got through a day without feeling totally stressed out?
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2: He says, let them take our cities, cause the price we pay so small. But those streets are filled with families, and American lives aren't his to gamble at all.

go. 24 minutes past the hour. The bond market, you know, we've talked about the bond market for the last couple of weeks, and everybody's been kind of freaking out, and there was this upcoming sale of 10-year treasuries. They're the ones that everybody sets their interest rates based on, car loans, mortgages, all those kind of things. And there was concern that there might not be enough demand for them, or that in order to get demand, they'd have to raise the yield, or, you know, the marketplace would raise the yield. It was all based on auctions. And sure enough, the yield climbed to 5.36% yesterday, volatile trading on Wednesday. They sold $39 billion at auction. It went smoothly, though, and that's good news. And it ended up at 5.29%. So, you know, I guess the short-term news is, you know, mortgage rates are going to continue to stay high. And Brent crude, by the way, hit $105 overnight. Because of new attacks by the Houthis. They just blew up a refinery in Saudi Arabia. So, you know, it's up. And that's something that's affecting bond prices. And then there's this story that's in The Atlantic by Nancy Youssef and Jonathan Lemire. The United States hasn't struck Iran in several weeks, they write, and the assumption has been that President Trump will want to keep it going through November 3rd so as not to remind voters of an unpopular war. But then they go on to point out that may not

0: be what's going to happen. They said, they write, quote, the White House has asked the Pentagon to develop strike options against Iranian targets that could be exercised ahead of the midterms, according to two administration officials. CENTCOM, the Central Command, is putting this thing together. Those in favor, this is a quote from the article, those in favor believe that further action after months of uneasy peace would allow Trump to demonstrate strength and potentially declare some sort of victory, giving Republicans much needed momentum heading into the election. A Republican familiar with the deliberation said it would make the president look like he got a win and the gas prices will start going down. Right. A limited operation could be followed up by a more substantial one. You know, what Trump appears to be saying, you know, the debate is if we hit Iran now, will it cause people to think, oh, well, he's going to make things better, or will it cause people to think he's going to make things worse? And I think the consensus is it would be worse over the short term, which is why he hasn't done anything yet. But who knows? The guy's got his back to the wall. But the other half of that is that he keeps promising to resume bombing after the election, which means that he wants revenge. I mean, Iran has essentially humiliated Trump. And you know, they've won the war, right? Definitely they're suffering. But, you know, we have not won this war, not a chance. So, anyhow, we'll talk about that. If you would like, I'll pick up your calls on the other side of the break. I do want to share with you the quick story about what's going on with Kimberly Guilfoyle. This is turning into a national scandal. She's our ambassador to Greece right now. Stick around. We'll be right back.
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0: Defending America from the weapons of mass deception. I'll be right back with your calls and more of the news of the day.

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3: On this day in labor history, the year was 1933. That was the day garment factory owners locked out dressmakers in several shops throughout Los Angeles. The women garment workers, overwhelmingly Mexican, had been organizing with the ILGWU for over a month. They began conducting strikes at selected shops the previous month to press their demands. The women wanted union recognition, a 35-hour work week, end to homework, shop floor committees, a guaranteed wage, and more. Historian Douglas Monroy observed that their demands reflected the harsh working conditions that they faced. It was a volatile, competitive seasonal industry. Businesses worked tirelessly to undercut each other and job out the work. Women workers were routinely unemployed or underemployed, subject to widespread wage theft and discrimination. They were frustrated by promises of the new Industrial Recovery Act, which promised the right to organize but held no provisions for enforcement. Employers flaunted the new legislation and continued to discharge workers for union activity. When the employers forced a lockout, Local 96 looked to the AFL's Central Labor Council to sanction a general dressmakers' strike, which started 4 days later on October 12th. As many as 3,000 Latina strikers maintained solid picket lines despite dozens of arrests. ILGWU organizer Rose Posada arrived from New York to help with food distribution and packing the picket lines. The rank-and-file leadership produced a bilingual strike bulletin and made daily radio announcements. The strike ended in arbitration that conceded few gains to the garment workers. But the women of Local 96 continued to organize throughout the Los Angeles area. They led a series of strikes that would eventually win the closed shop.
4: Labor History in 2 brought to you by the Illinois Labor History Society and The Rick Smith Show.
5: Welcome to Code WAC, where we break down how our healthcare system really works, what it means for you, and how we can make it better for everyone. I'm your host, Brenda Gazar. Today, when an assisted living facility promises specialized memory care, what exactly does that mean? And what happens when a resident's dementia becomes difficult to manage? Memory care generally refers to residential care for people with Alzheimer's or other forms of dementia who need more supervision and assistance with daily activities. But in California, memory care isn't a separate license or certification. Facilities offering it are generally licensed as residential care facilities for the elderly, or RCFEs, and must meet additional dementia care requirements. So what are families actually being promised? And what happens when facilities can't deliver? Tony Chikatel is Senior Staff Attorney with California Advocates for Nursing Home Reform, or CANR.
6: Yeah, what I've been seeing more and more is facilities that market themselves as memory care facilities, which connotes expertise in providing care for people with dementia. Theoretically, every assisted living facility should have some dementia care expertise, every staff person. What's changed, though, I think, is a lot of facilities are looking at residents with some significant needs and claiming that they can take care of them. And then when those needs show up, they're not actually able to take care of them. We should start thinking about accountability mechanisms for when family members or residents are led into a facility based on these promises of expertise, and that expertise is not actually demonstrated.
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0: 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So check it out. Welcome back. 35 minutes past the hour. So Signal Chats just got released. This fellow was talking with Kimberly Guilfoyle, and he had apparently previously paid her to, because she was Donald Trump Jr.'s girlfriend at the time, paid her to get issues before the Trump administration. This was apparently back in the last Trump administration. But then, you know, she reached out to him and asked for $100,000 to pay off her American Express bill right around the time that she had just been nominated to be the U.S. ambassador to Greece, which is what she is right now. This is, by the way, Gavin Newsom's former wife, Don Jr.'s former girlfriend. He's now remarried also, or married. This is pretty wild. Norm Eisen, the former White House ethics czar, he says, I'm not saying that there's bribery here. Bribery is tough to prove, and Guilfoyle denies it, but these texts are like nothing I've ever seen. It's not just that there seems to be an exchange of cash for access, but Anderson text after text saying it's private. And this is, it was the Wall Street Journal who broke this story. And They just lay it out. They quote her. She wrote to this guy on Signal. She says, it won't show up anywhere if you wire the money to American Express. And then she adds, please. This is Eric Dieters, a former congressional candidate in Kentucky, who was interviewed this morning on MS Now by Peter Alexander. Is his last name? Peter, whatever his name is. The guy who's got the show this time of day. And I'll just read from the Wall Street Journal just so it's unambiguous. Eric Dieters, a former congressional candidate in Kentucky who was seeking her help in getting the attention of the new Trump administration on some personal tax and legal issues, and had promised payment as as much as $1 million if she was successful. As Donald Trump Jr.'s former fiancée, Guilfoyle offered to use her sway, according to Dieters and messages reviewed by the Wall Street Journal. And she also updated him on her efforts to lobby the Justice Department on his behalf. And all across the media, people are just, their jaws are dropping. This David Gilmore writing over at Mediaite, the Journal also reports that Guilfoyle relayed messages to government officials on this guy's behalf. She's disputing the authenticity of the texts, but he's not. He was on TV this morning, MSNBC this morning, saying, yep, that was me. And yep, she's a grifter. And yep, I love Trump and I'll vote for him again. I mean, you know, the cries for help are coming from inside the house, to use the old cliche. All right, what's on your mind today? Chris in Littleton, Colorado. Hey, Chris, what's up?
1: Yeah, good morning, Tom. Hey. Two comments. The solution: elect a majority of good new candidates to represent the people. Vote for your own benefit. And second comment, the triad of evil and greed. Fossil fuels, the military-industrial complex, and big medical. all three designed by the criminal richest billionaires in the world to steal every American's wealth and loot all of U.S. tax dollars. Endless wars will never end. Gas prices will never go down. And medical will never be affordable as long as criminal paid off by billionaire criminal Republicans have the majority, because every single one of them is making huge mega profits.
0: Yeah, I get it. Excellent, Chris. Chris, you nailed it. I mean, we have a, you know, at every level, you know, they're trying to privatize our entire educational system. They've already gone a long way with these so-called vouchers. They've more than half privatized Medicare. It just goes on and on. Yeah, you're absolutely right. We're being screwed by these guys. Thank you, Paul in Woodinville, Washington. Hey, Paul, what's on your mind today?
2: Oh, hey, Tom. Your topic for the third hour of Democrats who are afraid to expand the Supreme Court. Now, I can't stick around to listen to the third hour. I've got to get. But from what I've heard of the Democrats who object to this, they're just not thinking outside the box. They're thinking, because just expanding the court to 13 or 15 or 18 or what, it's not enough. Because once you do that, they're afraid it's going to be a big unwieldy thing. At least that's what I've heard. And some prominent Democrats who I respect. But once you have 13, let's say, it'll fall into the same dynamic once a party like Republicans can appoint seven justices, right? It'll be 7-6, and there you go again.
0: Right.
2: You have to do, and I've shared this with you before, I even sent you an article, and I've written more about it since, is to expand to 13 or 15, a court which you then select 9 to be on the bench, or actually, as I've recently come to the conclusion, 10 to be on the bench to hear things, to hear cases. And that gives you, like shuffling the deck. If you have 13 and you select 10, you get about 280 different permutations, so that the bench would be slightly different for every case. So you're not going to get the kind of rulings that we have now.
0: Yeah, no, and I like that. Let me just give you the background on this, Paul. This is coming from Third Way, the think tank that started during the Clinton administration that was associated with Bill Clinton, and that is basically a neoliberal think tank, you know. And their argument is that, putting into place a code of ethics, great idea. Putting into place term limits, okay idea. Trying to expand the court, that's going to be such a big lift that it's going to activate the Republicans. It's going to piss them off enough that they're going to start showing up at the polls, and it's going to hurt Democrats. It's just another example of the Third Way and these other neoliberal Democrats being afraid of pissing off Republicans and making policy based on being wimps.
2: Well, that's true.
0: I know. I've been watching it for the last couple of decades. It makes me crazy.
2: Well, being afraid, this whole playing not to lose, you know, every football team that plays not to lose loses. I mean, I'm sorry, I've been watching the Detroit Lions for too long. But
0: yeah, no, you've got to play to win.
2: Yeah, exactly. And here's the thing, is if you have ideas that people support, for instance, I finally came to the conclusion and convinced a couple of lawyer friends of mine that we get together every week. I'm not the lawyer. They're the lawyers who called me to help with this project of rewriting things about the court and other amendments. But I said, you know what? Because I heard somebody say, well, I don't care. I hope it's 13, 15, as long as there's 9 on the bench. And I thought, wait a minute. No, 10. And people said, 10? Well, what if there's a tie? And I said, exactly. That's what we want.
0: Right.
2: If you get 10 justices who can't come to a conclusion, then I would rather have a tie that goes back down to the ruling of the lower court than these 5-4 rulings that essentially become constitutional amendments.
0: Well, that brings up another issue, Paul, that I've been meaning to write an op-ed about for a long, long time. And I mentioned it briefly in my book on the Supreme Court, but I think it deserves a lot more credit and attention. And I believe that there are a couple of countries that do this. I know Germany has a separate court for constitutional issues. I think Holland does too. And it may be that this is how it works in Australia. Look it up. I don't recall specifically, but my suggestion is on a dispute settlement, basically you've got one company suing another company and it goes to the Supreme Court. fine. You can have a majority opinion, you know, a 5-4 opinion, and that's fine. But on a constitutional issue where the court is saying, no, we're going to change our voting laws or our gun laws or our marriage laws or our abortion laws based on our reading of the Constitution, it must be either a supermajority or unanimous, one or the other. And you know, to be debated by Congress, you pick one. But a simple majority is not enough. And if you did that, I don't think you'd need to expand the court.
2: Well, I would say that in the plan of expanding the court, that in cases where the court has original jurisdiction, then you have a ruling that the it could be appealed to, like the appeals courts, you could appeal to the court at large, the unbanked court, if the ruling doesn't go your way. But I totally agree with that. The other thing our constitutional amendment is that any article, any amendment to the Constitution that says Congress shall have the power to enforce this article with appropriate legislation is de facto hands off the Supreme Court, like the voting, the 15th Amendment. That's led to the Voting Rights Act, and the court should have no jurisdiction over that.
0: Yeah, I agree.
2: That's what I agree. That Congress saying we shall have the power. Shall means absolutely.
0: Yeah, there you go. It's not may. Yeah, I'm with you. Paul, thank you. Interesting conversation. And as Paul pointed out, we'll get into this in the third hour of the program in a little more depth. 45 minutes past the hour. I'll be back with more of your calls in just a minute. Stick around.
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0: It's the place where despair is not an option. We'll be right back.

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3: "To discover brilliant, innovative, creative, and original thinking is one of life's rare privileges. 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Because The Last Hours of Ancient Sunlight is a seminal work, offering a viewpoint original yet ancient, I see our situation today in a new light. And because of the scope and depth of this work, I find it inspiring as well as disturbing. I rather exhausted superlative in praise of Tom Hartman's book, The Prophet's Way, which I rightly called the most important book I've ever read. But now I find the sequel calling for equal praise, since the issue here addresses the whole of our species, and indeed all species."
2: The Last Hours of Ancient Sunlight, The Fate of the World and What We Can Do Before It's Too Late by Tom Hartman, in bookstores everywhere.
4: The American middle class is on its deathbed. 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

0: Hey, thanks so much for sharing our program and for reaching out to our stations and sponsors and letting them know that you're listening. It really means a lot to us. Welcome back. 10 minutes before the hour. Penelope in Corpus Christi, Texas. Hey, Penelope, what's on your mind today?
1: Hey, Tom. How you doing?
0: Good. What's up?
1: Well, I was just wondering if you heard when Trump, I don't know what venue he was at, a rally or just giving some kind of speech, but he had Russ Boat on stage with him at the podium and said that they were planning a surprise for the election.
0: That's right. He said in another week or two. And there's a lot of people scratching their heads wondering what the hell that's going to be.
1: Yes, and it has me really worried.
0: Yeah.
1: Because he's the author of Project 2025, and it is disturbing, to say the least, what could happen.
0: Yeah, it is. And what's got me scratching my head, you know, typically when Trump, you know, crazy stuff like that happens, there's people who come forward and say, well, here's what he's talking about, or here's what, you know, Russell Vogt could do, or here's what will likely happen. I'm not seeing any of that. I mean, I heard Trump say that.
1: He's the one that said he wanted to traumatize the federal workforce. I mean, he's a bad man.
0: Yeah, he did. He did say that. He wanted to put them in a state of trauma, and he's done that. You know, he's fired hundreds of thousands of them, or he and Musk have. And
1: that's what I'm worried.
0: Yeah, I don't know how Russell Vogt gets involved with elections, or what this October surprise that Trump has planned is, and if anybody listening has any insights into this, I would love to hear them, because I am baffled by this, Penelope.
1: If he had
0: said it to Pete Hegseth, I'd think, okay, we're going to have a war. If he had said it to Bob Kennedy, well, I don't know what Kennedy would have done, but anyway, we'll just have to wait and see. But Penelope, thanks for the call.
1: Also,
0: thanks.
1: Can I just add one thing?
0: Sure.
1: Tom Tillis needs to go away. He is making me so mad.
0: He is going to go away.
1: Yeah. Twisting himself into a pretzel, and I don't know why.
0: Well, he's trying to sell his book.
1: To still defend that man.
0: Yeah, he's trying to sell his book, and he also, I don't know what business opportunities he has lined up. He says he's leaving politics. But if you're a good Republican and you stay loyal to the cause, they take care of you. I mean, you know, you can start $5 million a year out of the Senate as a lobbyist if that's what he wants to do. And, of course, there's lots of other opportunities, too, being on the board of big banks or big health insurance companies or whatever Tom Tillis is into. I'm sure we'll find out what that is in probably the next year. But, Penelope, thanks for the call.
1: Well, now would not be putting him on there because it's... And that propaganda ad of Trump's, they have it on there, and I'm going to call them and say, why are y'all allowing that on your air?
0: Yeah, well, they're running the ad because they're a business and they take money for advertising.
1: I know it.
0: But they're putting Tillis on because he's out hustling his book, and they think that it'll help. But we'll see. Penelope, thanks for the call. Great talking with you. Stephen in Pueblo, Colorado. Hey, Stephen, what's on your mind today?
2: Oh, I got three quick things for you, Tom.
0: Please pick one. There's a bunch of people waiting behind you who'd like to get on the air.
2: Okay, real quick. I got my mail-in ballot. I'm filling it out. I'm not going to mail it in. I'm going to drop it in on a Dropbox. If you can, put it in a Dropbox.
0: Yep, that's very wise advice.
2: Thank you. Number two, about protesting last Saturday, and a guy comes up to, we got two or three guys waving the inverted flag. And this guy walks up to him, spits on him, and starts saying, how dare you do that to my flag? And there was a bunch of pushing and shoving. And so it's already starting.
0: Yeah.
2: But the thing is that there's the lady that starts or organized the event, she got in between the two of them and stopped the fist fight. They're going to file charges against that guy.
0: Yeah, well, that's good. That's good. Stephen, thank you. Mike in Chicago. Hey, Mike, what's on your mind today?
3: Hey, Tom, before I get to I think the October surprise, I don't know if you've heard it or not yet, but before I get to that, the Guilfoyle text, at some point during her texting with Dieter, she texts him, quote, don't ask me to help you with your taxes. I don't want any paper trail leading back to me.
0: Yeah. Keep this secret, this $100,000 bribe here, or whatever it is. Yeah, and she's our ambassador to Greece, and Greece is horrified by it, by the way.
3: Yeah, Did you hear about the Tina Peters thing, the visit to Trump?
0: Yeah, I'm going to get into that actually in the next hour or maybe the third hour, but it's on my list. Yeah, absolutely.
3: Yeah, that I think is going to be the October surprise with
0: seizing the ballots.
3: Yeah,
0: that's what Tina Peters is apparently pushing.
3: Yeah, the machines in some of the states, they have Chinese parts, so it's a national security issue, and he has the right to take over elections, apparently.
0: Yeah. Well, I'm not sure he has that right, but that has not stopped him up to this point, Mike. That's the thing that concerns me so much, is that Trump breaks laws on almost a daily basis. I mean, he's got people breaking the Hatch Act constantly. And, nobody does anything about it because he controls the Department of Justice. So
3: that's one of the things that I think that inevitably he's going to forget to pardon or preemptively pardon his administration for some things, because there's such an abundance of crimes.
0: Mm-hmm.
3: And I think that they could go after him, on the state level once he's gone. Go for them for taxes, because with all their shady business dealings, they're definitely not fulfilling their tax obligations.
0: Take them out the way they took out John Dillinger.
3: Al Capone. Yeah.
0: It was Al Capone. That's right. Dillinger was shot in the. Don't take them out the way you took out Dillinger. Take them out the way you took out Al Capone by going against them for taxes. Yeah, I mixed those two guys up. I got it. Mike, thank you. That was a great one. Appreciate the call. On the other side of the break, Phil Itner is going to drop by with a live report from Ukraine. I've got a couple of news stories for you, and we'll continue picking up your calls. So stay with us. It's the Tom Hartland Program, the place where smart people get their

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4: It requires them to internalize a portion of the costs of their activities by paying for some of the damage that those activities inflict.
5: U.S. Supreme Court hears Big Oil's bid to block climate damage lawsuits. September 2026 was the hottest September ever recorded in the U.S. Plus,
6: these glaciers are not alive anymore, so they're on their way to die.
5: Swiss glaciers suffer another year of record ice loss.
7: All of those losses and more straight ahead. From BradBlog.com, I'm Brad Friedman.
5: And I'm Desi Doyen.
7: Stand by for 6 minutes of independent green news, politics, analysis, and snarky comment.
8: Sunlight has to travel 93 million miles to reach the Earth, but none of those miles go through the Strait of Hormuz.
7: Excellent point, Bill McKibben. Could you get a little bit less of that sunlight to be traveling through to Southern California these days? This is your Green News Report. Okay, Desi Doyen, what I was trying to say there was it's hotter than hell here in Los Angeles.
5: Yes.
7: Another heat wave in October at this point. What do you got for us today?
5: Well, first, the United States Supreme Court on Monday heard oral arguments in a major liability case over whether local governments can sue oil and gas companies for damages caused by climate change, which is driven by the burning of fossil fuels. Boulder, Colorado County and City sued ExxonMobil and Suncor Energy to pay their fair share for costly climate impacts, deadly floods, fires, and heat waves that have caused billions of dollars in damage. The oil companies have asked the U.S. Supreme Court to halt the litigation, arguing that the state is preempted by federal law. Justice Samuel Alito recused himself from the case after an outcry over his financial investments in the fossil fuel industry.
7: Unlike him to do the right thing.
5: Republicans in Congress have blocked climate action for decades.
7: Them too.
5: And have recently introduced legislation to shield big oil from liability. Billions of dollars are potentially at stake. Depending on how the justices rule, the outcome could impact dozens of other climate liability cases across the U.S. U.S. that are also trying to recoup climate costs. It's important to note that the justices will not resolve the question of whether oil and gas companies are responsible for global warming damages.
7: This case is only about whether they can sue or not.
5: Right. Boulder's lawsuit also cites documented evidence that oil and gas companies have known since at least the 1970s that their products would cause catastrophic consequences, and it argues the companies should be held liable for decades of deceiving the public about it, because now the public is paying the price of that deception.
7: Sure are.
5: Justice Elena Kagan cited the historic Big Tobacco lawsuits that successfully sued over similar claims of deception and liability.
9: In multiple respects, this suit appears to be based on the old 1990s tobacco suits. This is the same kind of lawsuit against the same kind of actors for the same kind of harm. I guess I'm not understanding how it is that the one would be preempted and the other is not.
7: Well, because Big Oil has more money, I guess, than Big Tobacco.
5: In other news, speaking of global warming, September 2026 clocked in as the second hottest September globally since record-keeping began in the mid-1800s, falling behind only September 2023. Here in the United States, September 2026 was the hottest September ever recorded in the lower 48. And it's the first time the U.S. specifically has seen three back-to-back all-time record hot months in July, August, and September.
7: We're number one.
5: Another year of record ice loss in the Swiss Alps. A new study shows that dry winters and multiple extreme heat waves on top of a warming climate are taking a toll on Switzerland's glaciers, which lost more than 5% of their ice in 2026 so far alone.
7: Wow.
5: Switzerland's glaciers have lost about 20% of their ice since just 2021. The ice loss reflects a wider global trend. Glaciers around the world have been shrinking at increasingly accelerated rates, signaling an ongoing rapid meltdown driven by climate change that has astonished scientists. Finally, some better news. Iran war supply shortages continue to push consumers to shift their behavior. Sales of gasoline-powered vehicles dropped below 50% in global sales for the first time ever. Conventional fossil-fueled cars made up 49% of global new vehicle sales in just the first half of 2026, down from 73% in 2021.
7: And clearly, we have Donald Trump to thank for that.
5: Yep.
7: For much more on all of these stories and the ones we couldn't get to today, check out our website at greennews.bradblog.com. Find, follow, and share us planet-wide on the social medias at Green News Report. I'm Brad Friedman.
5: And I'm Desi Doyen.
7: And this has been your Green News Report.
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0: is the Tom Hartman Program.
1: Hey, welcome back. Let's check in with Phil Ittner, our dear friend and veteran war correspondent, host of the On the Edge podcast based out of Kiev, Ukraine. Philip Ittner on YouTube, Ittner Philip on social media. Phil, welcome back. How are you doing there? I understand you've been having some power outages and whatnot.
2: Yeah. We the last 2 days we've been having power outages. Yesterday was not so bad. Then overnight into Thursday, we had an intense attack of ballistic missiles, which we can't defend against because, of course, we still have problems getting...
1: Because Trump is withholding the Patriot missiles.
2: Trump is withholding the
1: Patriot missiles. On behalf of Vladimir Putin, apparently.
2: Yes. So we don't have any defense against it.
1: And by the way, yesterday was Putin's birthday. Trump, told the media that he's got to call him up and wish him a happy birthday. You know, the butcher of Moscow is going to call him up and say happy birthday. Forgive my interrupting you, Phil. But,
2: yeah, I don't think the two things are unrelated, by the way.
1: I agree.
2: I think that Putin attacked Kiev at the level that he did, prepared to attack Kiev at the level that he did because it was his birthday. So we've been having power problems, but then overnight from Wednesday into Thursday, we really got pelted with these ballistic missiles. And we are being warned by the electrical providers in the city that it's going to be worse this year, and it's starting earlier. Of course, last year we had real problems with extended periods of outages. I mean, that's why I, rely on my enormous, and this is the smallest of the ones I have that I can put on a desktop, these little solid state Echo Flow power banks. And I can generally make it through a 5-6 hour period without any power, but that's depleting everything that I do. That is reducing everything to my computer and my internet connection.
1: I wanted your take on this. I'm sure you're familiar with this story. Let me just read you a couple of sentences here. Latvia's army says armed masked men showed up on the Belarus side of its border and tried to force 20 migrants across, threatening the Latvian soldiers to block them. Hours later, masked men crossed into Latvia, smashed an electrical panel, stole two surveillance cameras, and ran back into Belarus. Latvia says this is a planned provocation. A Russian court on Monday of this week branded 13 people and 5 organizations Nazi collaborators in cases that specifically accuse Latvia, Lithuania, and Estonia of glorifying Nazis. Now, this is the same shtick that Putin was putting out in the in the weeks before he invaded Ukraine, if I'm remembering correctly.
2: Yeah, this is their go-to. This is what they oftentimes have used in the past. Certainly here in Ukraine. But they have made overtures in the Baltics. They have beef with the Poles, where they kind of say there were Nazi collaborators in Poland, not recognizing or willing to acknowledge the fact that there were Nazis in Poland was because of the Molotov-Ribbentrop agreement, where the Soviet Union and Nazi Germany basically agreed to divide Poland in half. So, this is a tactic they like to use because it speaks to their people and it speaks to people who are sympathetic to the Russians. Mm-hmm. And, it is, while there has been a history of Nazi groups in all of the areas I just mentioned, and I am not in any way, siding on the side of the Nazis. They were one of the most despicable regimes in the world. But
1: well, we've got Nazis here in America.
2: And we have Nazis, and we have Nazis in America, and we have Nazis, and they have Nazis in Russia.
3: Yeah.
2: You know, they have a huge contingency. They have biker gangs that are built around Nazi ideology, and many of these guys get to be. You remember the guy who paid for Don Jr.'s wedding?
3: Yeah,
2: he's a Nazi.
1: Seriously,
2: he's a biker gang Nazi. He's the head of a biker gang Nazi group.
1: I knew he was a biker gang guy. I didn't realize it was one of the Nazi groups.
2: Yep. He sure looks like one.
1: I mean, he looks like a big tough guy.
2: So they like to spew this propaganda when it is in their favor.
1: So does this presage an invasion? I guess is my big question.
2: I don't know. They are definitely they are probing. Yeah. In the Baltic. They are probing in Macedonia. They are probing in Romania. They are probing in Poland. The thing is, you know, this is what they do, Tom. They like to push the boundaries as far as they think they can possibly do it. Mm-hmm. And the second anybody shows a spine, they will retreat. You know, we saw it in 2014 in the invasion of Crimea, you know, in the immediate aftermath of the Maidan uprising. Suddenly there were the little green men that showed up in Crimea. They like to do it so that they have plausible deniability, and they do it to put stress on the alliance to try and divide and conquer.
3: Yeah.
2: I don't know if they're going to keep pushing. I don't know if they're going to do something in Estonia or Lithuania or Latvia or, you know, as I say, Poland. But, you know, I do think that they are, because they are doing so poorly on the front lines, that they're looking for a way to put NATO into a crisis.
3: Yeah.
2: And that crisis would be, or could very well be, breaking, putting Article 5 or Article 4 of the NATO Charter under stress, because is Donald Trump going to commit troops to help protect Estonia? And does he have the political capital to do that? Is there, you know, will the MAGA movement fall in step with, you know, Trump if he says Estonia is not worth it? And then, yes, you're right. The NATO Charter comes into question.
3: Just kind of blows
2: Thank God for our neighbors to the north, the Canadians, who have no intention of leaving the NATO alliance. They have been outspoken about that. And that will, even if for this period of time America rejects its obligations, which I sincerely hope it will not do, but there will still be a transatlantic alliance. The Canadians will keep that alive.
3: No,
2: our country, maybe we can,
1: get back in. Yeah, I guess we're just going to have to see how it plays out. But my concern, I'm wondering if we even have the means anymore. I mean, you know, Trump pulled 5,000 troops out of Germany and billions of dollars of hardware out of Germany. He's just pulled 12 of his bombers out of England and flew them back to the United States. It's like, you know, he's reducing his own military presence in Europe right now.
2: Yeah, and completely depleting, our air defense, our interceptor missiles. It's one of the excuses that have been given for why they're not sending it to Ukraine. But regardless, you know, they're burning through these things. And if they had the smarts, which they clearly do not have, to bring the Ukrainians on board with this, the Ukrainians have the finest drone fighting force in the world. I am very comfortable in saying that. The Russians don't have parity with the Ukrainians. The Ukrainians know how to use drones better than any armed force on the planet, ours included. We have a fantastic technological capability with our drones, but our tactics, how we strategically use drones, and this has been proven time and time again in joint exercises between NATO and Ukrainian units, the Ukrainians are strides ahead of so many different countries. And if we had the brains to bring in the Ukrainians in this foolish war in Iran, the Straits of Hormuz, the Ukrainians could have maybe taught us a thing or two, and we wouldn't have burned through this stockpile.
1: Yeah, but sadly, our Pentagon is being run by an alcoholic TV show host, you know.
2: We're led by idiots.
1: Yeah, not to put down TV show hosts. I'm one, I suppose, but still.
2: I worked in that shop. I worked in that shop for a while, and they do not. It is not a meritocracy. It is. Do you play along to get along?
1: That shop being Fox, or that shop being the Pentagon?
2: That shop being Fox. I was a Fox. I was the lead Fox producer in London for about 5 years.
1: Oh, interesting.
2: Off and on, freelance and staff, and I saw how the sausage is made at that organization. They do not value competency. They do not value ability. They do not value ethics.
1: Just ideology
2: or is that skill. It? You have to be a team player. You got to be a team
1: just
2: player.
1: The ideology, amazing, and be there. Phil, I just have a little less than a minute before we hit a hard break here. How's the war going? I mean, you said you're having problems there, being constantly hit by missiles. But how's the war going?
2: We're gonna have a very difficult winter in Kiev. It's just the way it is, and it's going to be. But again, this is because Russia's inability to gain any ground on the front lines. They will not take the fortress cities, these cities we've talked about so many times, where defenses are formidable and have been built up that way to stop any Russian advance. And they've done that through one of the most masterstroke military operations of the war. They're calling it Operation Vivaldi. It's right up there with Operation Spiderweb, where they use drones deep inside Russia. They have blunted Russia's advance on the fortress cities, and the Russians will not regain momentum before next year. It is highly unlikely, and so now they're resorting to attacking civilian populations.
1: Right, and trying to starve and freeze people to death, basically.
2: Yes.
1: Yeah. The great Phil Intner, check out his podcast, On the Edge. Phil, thank you again. It's always great talking with you.
2: Good talking to you, Tom.
1: Thank you, and stay safe, my friend. It is 18 minutes past the hour. I'll be back with more of the news of the day and your calls in just a minute.
0: This is the Tom Hartman Program.
1: So Bob Kennedy is sending hundreds of thousands of dollars to a plague lab in Russia. What the heck? Stick around.

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2: What's one of your favorite memories?
3: Let's see. 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It completely changed the way I look at the ocean.
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Hey, Tom Hartmann here. In my new book, Threshold, The Crisis of Western Culture, I'm looking at the deteriorating state of our planet, where the dynamics of environmental, economic, and population change are boiling over the limits within which society can function. I'll be busting the myths and ideologies of religious fundamentalism, capitalism run amok, male domination and hierarchy, and militarism that are draining our world of its natural and human resources and engendering the suffering of millions for the benefit of a few. Threshold examines cultures that have thrived from the mother city of Corral, Peru to modern Denmark, and targets five areas of policy, national, religious, economic, corporate, and environmental, for specific and immediate reform. Radical in scope and boldness, but simple in its common sense logic, my book Threshold illustrates the mistakes we have made as a culture, as a country, and as individuals, and provides the inspiration and motivation that you're looking for to build a better, more sustainable world for all. It's available in fine bookstores everywhere. Threshold.

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Hey, if you're a homeowner in America, you need to listen to this. The FBI has been warning about a type of real estate fraud on the rise called title theft. 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Welcome back. 24 minutes past the hour. So this is an absolutely wild story. You'll recall when the Republicans wanted to go after Anthony Fauci, one of the things that they charged was that the American government and the some division of CDC or whatever it was that Anthony Fauci was in charge of was sending money to the Wuhan lab or labs like that around the world that are like monitoring stations looking for infectious diseases. And that's a terrible thing because that's where COVID came from, right? Well, we've got this woman who has died of the plague, and apparently a second person has now died in Russia of the plague. Or at least pneumonia, that's the official thing. And here's the story, Catherine Wilkins writing over on Mediaite.com. Health and Human Services Secretary Robert F. Kennedy Jr. has reportedly overseen nearly $800,000 in federal funding for a research project involving a Russian laboratory with ties to the Siberian facility at the center of a suspected plague outbreak. This is Russia's state-run Institution of Cytology and Genetics. They received $389,000 in July of last year and another $389,000 in September of this year. And, this may well be an entirely legitimate thing. In fact, it probably is. We do want to be working, you know, with these institutes around the world. Hopefully, we're not helping them develop weapons, although, you know, with Trump having phone calls with Putin every 2 weeks,

0: God only knows, right? Called him yesterday on his birthday to kiss his ass. This does seem like the sort of thing that, given all the hysteria around the possibility that the United States had, you know, was funding or, you know, had a relationship with that lab in Wuhan, China, it seems like this might make the make Bob Kennedy and his buddies a little uncomfortable. I haven't seen any kind of pushback from this or response. Is this report that I just shared with you is on Mediaite, as I mentioned, and you know, so keep an eye out and we'll see where all this goes. But anyhow, there's that. And good news, an in-depth push to mobilize millions of long-dormant voters overseas who are enraged by Trump. This is the Democrats Abroad. I'll tell you about that after the break, and I'll pick up your calls. So stick around. We'll be right back.
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0: It's Talk Media for the sane among us. We'll be right back.

0: The morbidly rich who bought our government are counting on you to sit this thing out. Don't give them the satisfaction. The Harbin Report is free to join, and it's where our community goes to see what they're really doing. Every day, I connect the dots that they don't want connected. From the Powell memo to Citizens United to the checkpoints and surveillance machinery that's going up right now. But this isn't a lecture. It's a fight. And you're not in it alone. Thousands of us are already here, reading, arguing, organizing, and fighting like our children's future depends on it. Because it does. We refuse to be spectators while democracy gets sold off piece by piece. Free means free. HartmanReport.com. No paywall, no catch. Come stand with us and let's take this country back together. That's Hartman Report. Hartman with two N's at the end. HartmanReport.com. Check it out.
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2: On this day in labor history, the year was 1933. That was the day garment factory owners locked out dressmakers in several shops throughout Los Angeles. The women garment workers, overwhelmingly Mexican, had been organizing with the ILGWU for over a month. They began conducting strikes at selected shops the previous month to press their demands. The women wanted union recognition, a 35-hour work week, end to homework, shop floor committees, a guaranteed wage, and more. Historian Douglas Monroy observed that their demands reflected the harsh working conditions that they faced. It was a volatile, competitive, seasonal industry. Businesses worked tirelessly to undercut each other and job out the work. Women workers were routinely unemployed or underemployed, subject to widespread wage theft and discrimination. They were frustrated by promises of the new Industrial Recovery Act, which promised the right to organize but held no provisions for enforcement. Employers flaunted the new legislation and continued to discharge workers for union activity. When the employers forced a lockout, Local 96 looked to the AFL's Central Labor Council to sanction a general dressmakers' strike, which started 4 days later on October 12th. As many as 3,000 Latina strikers maintained solid picket lines despite dozens of arrests. ILGWU organizer Rose Posada arrived from New York to help with food distribution and packing the picket lines. The rank-and-file leadership produced a bilingual strike bulletin and made daily radio announcements. The strike ended in arbitration that conceded few gains to the garment workers. But the women of Local 96 continued to organize throughout the Los Angeles area. They led a series of strikes that would eventually win the closed shop.
3: Labor History in 2 brought to you by the Illinois Labor History Society and The Rick Smith Show.
4: Welcome to Code WAC, where we break down how our healthcare system really works, what it means for you, and how we can make it better for everyone. I'm your host, Brenda Gazar. Today, when an assisted living facility promises specialized memory care, what exactly does that mean? And what happens when a resident's dementia becomes difficult to manage? Memory care generally refers to residential care for people with Alzheimer's or other forms of dementia who need more supervision and assistance with daily activities. But in California, memory care isn't a separate license or certification. Facilities offering it are generally licensed as residential care facilities for the elderly, or RCFEs, and must meet additional dementia care requirements. So what are families actually being promised? And what happens when facilities can't deliver? Tony Chikatel is Senior Staff Attorney with California Advocates for Nursing Home Reform, or CANR.
5: Yeah, what I've been seeing more and more is facilities that market themselves as memory care facilities, which connotes expertise in providing care for people with dementia. Theoretically, every assisted living facility should have some dementia care expertise, every staff person. What's changed, though, I think, is a lot of facilities are looking at residents with some significant needs and claiming that they can take care of them. And then when those needs show up, they're not actually able to take care of them. We should start thinking about accountability mechanisms for when family members or residents are led into a facility based on these promises of expertise, and that expertise is not actually demonstrated.
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0: you were promised something. Work hard, play by the rules, and you'd own a home, raise a family, and retire with dignity. That was the deal. It was called the American Dream. So what happened? Well, it didn't die. It was killed. And we know who did it, when they did it, and how they got away with it. Who killed the American Dream? The greatest political crime ever told. A new book by me, Tom Hartman. That's Who Killed the American Dream? The greatest political crime ever told. 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Welcome back. 35 minutes past the hour. So this is fascinating. I mentioned a couple of days ago that when Louise and I lived in Germany, we met with the Democrats abroad in, I think it was in Frankfurt, as I recall, it might have been Munich, and that I have spoken, remotely actually by Zoom or whatever. I think it was actually Skype back. You know, this is like a decade ago, to a couple of Democrats abroad groups during Obama re-election period, but in any case, there's a bunch of them, and it's a big deal. I mean, there's millions of Americans who live overseas and live in Europe, and not a lot of them vote. This was fascinating. Of the 300,000 eligible American citizen voters, eligible voters who live in the UK, for example, only 3.8% of them voted in the last midterms. So, you know, people are just, you know, they're busy and whatnot. But we've got Democrats Abroad has committees in nearly 50 countries. This is the name of the group, Democrats Abroad. And they work with Americans in 190 countries. And here's where it gets really interesting. In 2020, the Democrats' margin of victory in Arizona was 10,457 votes. There were 18,435 votes from overseas. Now, you know, there had to be some Republicans in there, but I can tell you from experience, when you live in a European country, and this is, you know, Europe largely that we're talking about here, where healthcare is free, college is free, they even pay you to go to college, the police are polite and nice, treat you well, the governments are relatively well-run, you have great benefits, you know, and working conditions. When you do that, you tend to look at the Republican versus Democratic policies here in the United States and go, you know, I think I'll be a Democrat, or I'll vote for Democrats. And similarly in Georgia, same thing. The state swung blue by a margin of victory of 11,779 votes, but people abroad, Americans abroad, mailed in over 18,000 votes. So again, not all Democrats, but so there's a huge movement right now among the Democrats abroad to get people to vote. And, you know, of course, they're trying to slow things down with the post office. So there you go. All right, what's on your mind today? Ed in Chicago. Hey, Ed, what's up?
1: Hey, Tom. On Monday, you were talking about the Trump funds for kids and how they can be used to monitor
0: Trump
1: children.
0: Accounts. Yeah.
1: Right. And I went back and I listened, you know, to your Hartman report on that. And, I mean, I get it. But my question to you is how to explain that to a congressional aide when I call, how to put that in a succinct form to them, because I'm not able to do that. So I'm wondering if I was a congressional aide, if you were calling me and I was a congressional aide, how would you phrase it?
0: I would say that for at least the last century, Americans have resisted and legislatures and Congress have resisted any effort to create a single database that has all the information on each person in America. And that's why we've kept Social Security in a silo. That's why we keep, you know, why we keep our educational records in a silo, our health records in a silo, et cetera, et cetera. And if these accounts can be used, and it looks like they can be used to become a papers, please, central registry of everything in a person's life, including their citizenship, that needs to be stopped or blocked. That's what I would say.
1: Okay. Yeah, that's a great way to put it.
0: There's a reason why, you know, when Social Security was passed, it was outlawed that you could use your Social Security number or anybody could require it as a form of identification. And from 1945, I believe it was, until 1972, the Social Security cards that were issued during that time literally had the words "not for identification purposes" on them. You know, it was printed right on them. I remember my first Social Security card. And then I remember in the 70s when banks started requiring Social Security numbers to open accounts and things like that, being a little rattled by that or just, you know, kind of, huh? You know, that's the ideology or the idea behind it. So, all right.
1: Okay. And what exactly is it called? Is it the Trump funds?
0: They're called Trump accounts.
1: Trump accounts.
0: Right,
1: okay.
0: For kids. Yeah, for people under 18. Okay. Thanks a lot, Ed.
1: I'm sure the aides that I call will appreciate your information.
0: Yeah.
1: I'll be able to be brief with them now.
0: At this moment, I mean, you know, it's the fact that they're building a database that includes every single person under 18 in the United States. You know, is this the foundation for a replacement for Social Security, or is this the beginning of a police state, or you know what? But this is, and the fact that they are creating an account for your child that says that Scott Bessent has control over it, not you, that's pretty bizarre stuff. So,
1: you know. And also that they're making it really difficult for people to opt out of that.
0: Can't opt out of it. It's not even possible right now. You can't opt out of it. You can refuse to put money into it, but that doesn't mean that the government doesn't have the account created, and it doesn't mean that they won't be able to pour information into it, like everything that you ever do. So that's my concern. Ed, thanks for the call.
1: Yeah.
0: Devon in Twin Cities, Minnesota. Hey, Devon, what's up?
2: Hey, Tom. Well, there's this really underreported story going on regarding Senator Chris Murphy of Connecticut, the junior senator there, tried to enter a U.S. base in Qatar a couple days ago, and he was refused entrance.
0: Really? A military base?
2: Yes. And it's not in the New York Times. It's not in WAPO. You know, Reuters has got it. Mm-hmm. The Hill put out an article on it. But you don't hear it on the TV. You don't. I mean, this is, like, really important stuff here. Our military is not allowed to operate independent of oversight. And
0: that's
2: yet
0: true.
2: They're getting away with it because nobody's talking about this. You don't refuse a senator entrance to a base.
0: Because this was one of the bases that was hit by Iranian missiles and they don't want him to take any pictures and embarrass Trump?
2: I would imagine that has something to do with it. You know, he wanted to talk to commanders and he wanted to talk to enlisted people, soldiers.
0: Yeah.
2: But, you know, the motivation for refusing it is second to the fact that they did refuse. So
0: right.
2: Get on the horn and call your senators and tell them, hey, this has to stop now.
0: Yeah, this is Chris
2: Murphy.
0: Really? Yeah, okay.
2: Chris Murphy, Senator Chris Murphy of Connecticut, yep.
0: Thank you, Devon.
2: Yep.
0: Thanks for putting that on all of our radar screens. Appreciate the call. Max in Rosenheim, Germany. Hey, Max. Wie geht's?
3: Hi, how you doing?
0: Good.
3: Yeah, it's good. You were talking earlier regarding voting abroad.
0: Mm-hmm.
3: And I'm a Oregon voter,
0: mm-hmm.
3: and so I know how to vote by mail, and I've been doing it from here for over 10 years,
0: mm-hmm.
3: and it's never been a problem until Donald Trump.
0: Uh-oh.
3: And as you know, in Oregon, when your ballot is sent out and you're overseas, you get an email when your ballot was sent. My ballot was sent on the 18th of September,
0: mm-hmm.
3: and as of today, I have not yet received it.
0: I thought the overseas ballots went out on October 5th. Are you sure about that date?
3: I'm absolutely sure. Huh. I called the ballots possibly in the U.S. go mm-hmm. then, but I got an email from Multnomah County, mm-hmm. and I called them yesterday, and they verified.
0: Hmm.
3: And tomorrow will be 3 weeks.
0: Wow. Since your ballot was sent.
3: Now, since my ballot was sent. And there is an option that I can go online and I can then print out my ballot or fax it or send it via email. Mm-hmm. But I am going to go to a Democrats abroad meeting in the next week, and I'm going to mention that while I'm there. That's an option for Oregon voters. But clearly there, something's wrong, because I just voted last May in the May election, and I got the ballot within like four to eight days. I can't remember the exact time, but I do remember mentioning to my wife, wow, we really got our ballots earlier this time. And so, okay, you can blame it on hurricanes or anything like that, but I think I'm going to blame it on Hurricane Donald Dump.
0: Yeah, I think that's a good one, Max. Max, after your meeting, you know, next week at Democrats Abroad, give us a shout and let us know how things are, okay? If you have a chance.
3: I'll try.
0: Okay, yeah. No, I get it. And sometimes it can be very hard to get through. I get that. But Max, thanks a lot. Thanks for the call, and thanks for the heads up on that. I'm probably going to write about that this afternoon for tomorrow's Daily Take. Another story, another grim story. 45 minutes past the hour.
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0: It's Talk Media for the rest of us. I'll be right back with your calls.

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0: 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Welcome back. 9 minutes before the hour. Kenyatta in Los Angeles. Hey, Kenyatta, what's on your mind today?
1: Tom, I am a little frustrated with something, and then I have a brief question for you, which is a very simple one that we've talked about before. But the thing that I'm very concerned with, some years ago I met Michael Medved, and I spoke about you after his speech, and he just glowed about you. Apparently you had
0: Michael and I debated in Chicago every year for about 4 years in a row. I respect conservatives who are willing to debate me.
1: That's exactly my point. It seems as though we're all in silos now, and this worries me because I was trained academically, Tom. I want you to poke holes in my argument. I want a rigorous examination of the sensorium. This is what people that are seeking knowledge do. Mm-hmm. But now it's almost as though you can't ask a question. You're automatically labeled because of the question. Let me give you a brief example. I took the COVID vaccine, actually, and had some negative results from it, but it was neither here nor there. But I did have a question about it before I took it. And that question was strictly legal, Tom, strictly legal. And that was, why did Pfizer go in the dark of night and get blanket immunity from the Supreme Court for many lawsuits as a result of their product being defective or harmful? Now, that's not a conversation that you and I are going to have on your air right now, but it's a deep conversation, and I'm looking at, you know, but you can't have that conversation.
0: So you asked the pharmacist that, and they freaked out? Is that what you're saying?
1: Pardon me?
0: You asked a pharmacist that, and they freaked out?
1: Yes.
0: Mm-hmm. Huh. Interesting.
1: That's what I'm saying. Mm-hmm. And as a society, we cannot grow unless we get ideas that don't necessarily agree with our own. Now, if you want to go and burn a cross and put on white pajamas in front of my house with a pillowcase on your head, you're probably not going to leave the way you came. But if that's how you feel, I don't care about what people believe, Tom. I care that they believe it.
0: Yeah,
1: that's what matters to me. And you should be able to support your beliefs with logic and facts. Anyway, having said that, you talked about the bubonic plague earlier. You know that was known as the Black Death, right?
0: That's correct.
1: So I've decided to rename myself. I am now the ebonic plague, being the word nerd.
0: You know, it's called the Black Death because the blisters would turn black, you know.
1: I know, it was necrosis, but yeah. Hey, listen, let me have my fun.
0: Okay. You got it.
1: So listen, here's my question. Yesterday you had, and you have talked about this before, and I don't go through life wanting to offend anyone unless they deserve offense. But as I'm speaking strictly linguistically and grammatically, I have never understood. You and I talked about this before, and you kind of acquiesced, but I don't remember your response. And here is the question. And I got yesterday as a Democrat, and he was saying that people say he's a member of the Democrat Party. And you've talked about how that rat part was emphasized by whatever idiot came up with it.
0: Joe McCarthy.
1: I'm speaking strictly as from the writing standpoint, Tom. I don't understand. Okay, if I'm a member of if I'm a Republican, I'm a member of the Republican Party. That's what I call myself. If I'm an independent, I'm a member of the Independent Party. That's what I call myself. If I'm a Libertarian, I'm a member of the Libertarian Party. Same name. I'm not understanding. I'm speaking strictly academically. How the IC Democratic Party, how that changes. Could you explain it to me? I know you tried before, but I'm stupid.
0: Well, the problem is that Democratic is typically a modifier, you know, as opposed to a noun. I'm not sure what part of speech that would be, but, you know, when Jefferson first named that party, it was the Democratic Republican Party. And that was the name of that party from around 1799, you know, when they started thinking about it. And, you know, he became president in 1800 until the 1830s when they dropped the Republican part from it. And then, you know, 20 years later, as the Whigs died, somebody else resuscitated Republican as a brand new party. So, you know, originally the Democratic was to modify the Republican. Like, we want a republic, but we want a republic where everybody can vote, you know, where we serve the people. Mm-hmm. And so you've got the Democratic Party, but if you're a member of it, you are a Democrat. But we don't have a Democrat Party. There is no such thing. So that's the genesis
1: of it. No, but I strictly query, Tom, but you do understand my confusion.
0: I get it. You know, we're splitting linguistic hairs, but I understand why. And, you know, that's the best explanation I have. But what I do know is that on Fox News, right-wing talk radio, and across the Republican Party, they refuse to use the proper name of the party, which is Democratic Party. And instead they call it the Democrat Party. And there literally is no such thing as a Democrat Party. That was an invention of Joe McCarthy. As you know, with the emphasis on the rat. Kenyatta, always great to hear from you. Keep up the great Substack writing, and thanks for the call. We're hitting the top of the hour. We'll be right back.
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7: It requires them to internalize a portion of the costs of their activities by paying for some of the damage that those activities inflict.
8: U.S. Supreme Court hears Big Oil's bid to block climate damage lawsuits. September 2026 was the hottest September ever recorded in the U.S. Plus,
9: these glaciers are not alive anymore. So they're on their way to die.
8: Swiss glaciers suffer another year of record ice loss.
10: All of those losses and more straight ahead. From BradBlog.com, I'm Brad Friedman.
8: And I'm Desi Doyen.
10: Stand by for 6 minutes of independent green news, politics, analysis, and snarky comment.
11: Sunlight has to travel 93 million miles to reach the Earth, but none of those miles go through the Strait of Hormuz.
10: Excellent point, Bill McKibben. Could you get a little bit less of that sunlight to be traveling through to Southern California these days? This is your Green News Report. Okay, Desi Doyen, what I was trying to say there was it's hotter than hell here in Los Angeles.
8: Yes.
10: Another heat wave in October at this point. What do you got for us today?
8: Well, first, the United States Supreme Court on Monday heard oral arguments in a major liability case over whether local governments can sue oil and gas companies for damages caused by climate change, which is driven by the burning of fossil fuels. Boulder, Colorado County and City sued ExxonMobil and Suncor Energy to pay their fair share for costly climate impacts, deadly floods, fires, and heat waves that have caused billions of dollars in damage. The oil companies have asked the U.S. Supreme Court to halt the litigation, arguing that the state is preempted by federal law. Justice Samuel Alito recused himself from the case after an outcry over his financial investments in the fossil fuel industry.
10: Unlike him to do the right thing.
8: Republicans in Congress have blocked climate action for decades.
10: Them too.
8: And have recently introduced legislation to shield big oil from liability. Billions of dollars are potentially at stake. Depending on how the justices rule, the outcome could impact dozens of other climate liability cases across the U.S. that are also trying to recoup climate costs. It's important to note that the justices will not resolve the question of whether oil and gas companies are responsible for global warming damages.
10: This case is only about whether they can sue or not.
8: Right. Boulder's lawsuit also cites documented evidence that oil and gas companies have known since at least the 1970s that their products would cause catastrophic consequences, and it argues the companies should be held liable for decades of deceiving the public about it, because now the public is paying the price of that deception.
10: Sure are.
8: Justice Elena Kagan cited the historic Big Tobacco lawsuits that successfully sued over similar claims of deception and liability.
12: In multiple respects, this suit appears to be based on the old 1990s tobacco suits. This is the same kind of lawsuit against the same kind of actors for the same kind of harm. And I guess I'm not understanding how it is that the one would be preempted and the other is not.
10: Well, because big oil has more money, I guess, than big tobacco.
8: In other news, speaking of global warming, September 2026 clocked in as the second hottest September globally since record keeping began in the mid-1800s, falling behind only September 2023. Here in the United States, September 2026 was the hottest September ever recorded in the lower 48. And it's the first time the U.S. specifically has seen three back-to-back all-time record hot months in July, August, and September.
10: We're number one.
8: Another year of record ice loss in the Swiss Alps. A new study shows that dry winters and multiple extreme heat waves on top of a warming climate are taking a toll on Switzerland's glaciers, which lost more than 5% of their ice in 2026 so far alone.
10: Wow.
8: Switzerland's glaciers have lost about 20% of their ice since just 2021. The ice loss reflects a wider global trend. Glaciers around the world have been shrinking at increasingly accelerated rates, signaling an ongoing rapid meltdown driven by climate change that has astonished scientists. Finally, some better news. Iran war supply shortages continue to push consumers to shift their behavior. Sales of gasoline-powered vehicles dropped below 50% in global sales for the first time ever. Hmm. Conventional fossil-fueled cars made up 49% of global new vehicle sales in just the first half of 2026, down from 73% in 2021.
10: And clearly, we have Donald Trump to thank for that.
8: Yep.
10: For much more on all of these stories and the ones we couldn't get to today, check out our website at greennews.bradblog.com. Find, follow, and share us planet-wide on the social medias at Green News Report. I'm Brad Friedman.
8: And I'm Desi Doyen.
10: And this has been your Green News Report.
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1: Hey, welcome to the third hour of our program. A couple of things I want to put on your radar screen, and then we'll get back to your thoughts and calls. The Third Way, you know, this so-called center-left think tank that came out of the Clinton administration back in the day. I would call it a neoliberal think tank, but that's me. I doubt they would identify themselves that way. Over on Daily Kos, apparently Marcos himself wrote that, well, he's quoting Puck News, actually. This is from Puck News. Third Way, the center-left think tank, is urging moderate Democrats to back common-sense reforms to prevent the left from pushing court expansion, an unpopular position that could motivate the GOP base and alienate independents. End of quote. Yeah. I get it. I had a conversation with somebody in the first hour briefly about this. There are a bunch of things that could be done. And with regard to fixing the Supreme Court. And I think the critical thing is to remember that Article 3, Section 2 of the U.S. Constitution says that the Supreme Court has basically two kinds of jurisdictions. They have what are called original jurisdiction, which is where you begin your process at the Supreme Court. And then they have something called appellate jurisdiction, which is where you end up at the Supreme Court after having gone through a bunch of other courts and now you're appealing whatever happened. So two different kinds of jurisdiction. And Article 3, Section 2 of the Constitution separates those two and puts Congress in charge of one of them. So I'll just read the whole thing to you. It's two sentences. In all cases effective ambassadors, other public ministers and consuls, and those in which a state shall be a party, the Supreme Court shall have original jurisdiction. So, in other words, if you've got a legal battle with another country that an ambassador is in the middle of, or you have a legal battle between branches of government, or you have a legal battle between states, that the first place you sue is at the Supreme Court. That's original jurisdiction. The Supreme Court is where you start. Then it goes to the second sentence, and this is the end of Article 3, Section 2. In all the other cases before mentioned, the Supreme Court shall have appellate jurisdiction. Now, before mentioned, meaning the previous parts of Article 3 where it talks about establishing the Supreme Court, so and the inferior courts. The Supreme Court shall have appellate jurisdiction both as to law and fact, with such exceptions and under such regulations as the Congress shall make. That's pretty unambiguous, right? With such exceptions and under such regulations as the Congress shall make. So the question is, if Democrats get control of Congress. Now, again, this even if they do, this probably won't happen over the next 2 years. We're probably going to have to wait for a Democratic president because Trump can simply veto things unless there's an overwhelming, if we get a supermajority in the House and Senate, then you can overturn a veto. But I am not holding my breath for that. And I don't think any of us should. But so there's a bunch of proposals out there for Congress to regulate the court, or even to create exceptions. Now, the exceptions argument is not part of this larger argument that people generally are having about what do we do about the Supreme Court. I want to make it part of the debate. I've suggested for a long time that court stripping, building into legislation the phrase, the Supreme Court may not review this, which, by the way, is in over 100 of our laws right now. It is not an unreasonable thing and consistent with the Constitution. And Congress could simply pass a law saying that corporations are not people, money is not speech, and the Supreme Court may not review this. Now, I realize that would be very controversial and, it kind of flies in the face of this idea that the Supreme Court is actually supreme in all regards. But, I don't buy that they're supreme in all regards. I think, we have the power to do that. So, but anyhow, that's that one side of the argument. The other side of the argument is that's the exception side. The regulate side How do we regulate the Supreme Court? There's a bunch of great ideas out there. I mean, you know, changing the size of the court. For example, when Lincoln was assassinated, his vice president, Andrew Johnson, was a slaveholder and a Democrat, essentially. I mean, you know, and Lincoln was a Republican. I'm not sure if he was a member of the Democratic Party or not. I'd have to go back and look. I'm no Samuel Johnson or Andrew Johnson expert, or Lincoln expert, for that matter. I'm real familiar with the, you know, with the Revolutionary era, but not so much the Civil War era. But what I do know is that they did not want Johnson to appoint anybody who would be friendly to the South, to the Supreme Court, and there was a vacancy on the court shortly after Lincoln was assassinated. So Congress got together, and they reduced the size of the court by one or two people. I'd have to go back and look it up, you know, how much they reduced it, but they reduced the size of the court so that Johnson couldn't fill that vacancy. And then when Johnson got out of office and he was replaced by Ulysses Grant, who was a good Republican, you know, I mean, he'd fought for the North, right? He was General Grant. Then Congress got together and they expanded the size of the court. So we've had the court, you know, have different sizes over the years because Congress has the authority to regulate the court. And one of the regulations is how many people are on it. Not just how many people are on it, but also, you know, how can they decide things? So one regulation that's being proposed is raise the size of the court to 13 and have two people and at the same time put into place term limits so that every president gets to appoint basically two people, you know, to the Supreme Court and can have their mark on the court. But we don't end up with one of these things where, you know, one president just floods the court like Trump did. So that's one option, or really two options, the number of people on the court and like that. Another option is one that I'm very fond of that I'm hearing almost no discussion about, which is saying that if the court is going to decide on the law, you know, is going on the merits of a case, they're going to say, yes, E. Jean Carroll, Donald Trump did rape you. Therefore, you do get to keep that $5 million, which, by the way, happened, that can be done with a simple majority, because that has nothing to do with the Constitution. That's just being the court of final appeals. On the other hand, if the court is going to say abortion is legal in the United States, or abortion is illegal in the United States, or abortion is up to the states in the United States, and ground that decision not in an argument, you know, well, this is why we're saying, but rather ground that in an interpretation of the Constitution. Oh, this is what the founders envisioned, because back when they wrote the Constitution, abortion was illegal. Actually, it wasn't, but whatever. Then I think it should be a supermajority, or even perhaps a unanimous vote. So that's another one. The two other suggestions people recommend are, number one, a judicial code of ethics, so that, for example, the you know, they're hearing arguments on the ability to regulate greenhouse gases and stuff like that. And Amy Coney Barrett, whose dad was one of the head lobbyists for the fossil fuel industry, she should recuse herself. What's his name? Alito already did, actually, because he owns a bunch of stock in fossil fuel companies. So, you know, a binding code of ethics seems to me like a very reasonable thing, right? So, you know, these are you know, some suggestions, but I'm so disgusted or saddened or whatever by this third way thing of let's not piss off the Republicans. You know, it'll just freak them out. You know, when FDR wanted to do this in 1937, he damn near got there. He would have gone. He would have kept going if it wasn't for the fact that Owen Roberts, one of the members of the court, decided to change his votes and start going with FDR.
0: This is the Tom Hartman Program.
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3: Hey, Tom Hartman here. In my new book, Threshold, The Crisis of Western Culture, I'm looking at the deteriorating state of our planet, where the dynamics of environmental, economic, and population change are boiling over the limits within which society can function. I'll be busting the myths and ideologies of religious fundamentalism, capitalism run amok, male domination and hierarchy, and militarism that are draining our world of its natural and human resources and engendering the suffering of millions for the benefit of a few. Threshold examines cultures that have thrived from the mother city of Caral, Peru to modern Denmark, and targets 5 areas of policy, national, religious, economic, corporate, and environmental, for specific and immediate reform. Radical in scope and boldness, but simple in its common sense logic, my book Threshold illustrates the mistakes we have made as a culture, as a country, and as individuals, and provides the inspiration and motivation that you're looking for to build a better, more sustainable world for all. It's available in fine bookstores everywhere. Threshold.
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Tired of news that protects the powerful? 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Welcome back, 21 minutes past the hour. So President Obama, former President Obama, is going to be campaigning alongside Abdul El-Sayed in Detroit.

El Sayed, at the end of Obama's administration, saying, "Well, you know, he didn't do that much. You know, the healthcare program, Obamacare, was basically a big gift to the health insurance companies, and he never really raised taxes on the rich people. We're still in a neoliberal world of economics. You know, we're still in Reaganism," which is all true, in my humble opinion. Now, I think Obama did some very good things as president. And I know that El Sayed does too. I realize his comments are being used basically as attacks. And the main good things that Obama did was restoring America's reputation, restoring integrity to the White House. You know, it's just after having been lied into two wars. And you know, I would have liked him to do some things differently. But I really think the Obama presidency came at the tail end of this 40-year neoliberal cycle. And we're now moving into a progressive cycle. At least that's my sense of it. But so anyhow, good on Obama for this. That's the bottom line that I want to say. He's going to be at an October 24th rally in Michigan, along with Jocelyn Benson, who's been on this program. She's the party's nominee for governor. And he's cutting ads. He taped two dozen ads last week for Democratic candidates for governor and Senate that are going to be released in the following days and weeks. He appeared earlier this year in a campaign ad with Josh Turek, who is the guy running for the Senate in Iowa. He campaigned with James Tallarico and Gina Hinojosa down in Texas, you know, running for the Senate and governorship, respectively. And Kamala Harris has campaigned last month with Abdul Al Sayed. So good on them. You know, I mean, I've throughout the years, I've had certainly my share of critiques of both of them, but they're fundamentally good people. They're good Democrats. They have done, by and large, a good job. I realize, you know, they're not genuine progressives, but it's a start. It's a real start. The thing that I think is far more alarming is that Tina Peters, who Jared Polis, the governor of Colorado, let out of jail because Donald Trump basically threatened Colorado. Or at least that's my interpretation of why. He said, well, you know, she was repenting? No. Anyway, she was sorry for her crimes, right? And so she had a meeting, apparently, with Donald Trump at the White House. Now, this hasn't been confirmed. I mean, it's confirmed that she was there. The fact that she met with Trump and what was said has not been confirmed. It's just, these are all leaks, right? This is, but this was, her attorney was with a Colorado podcaster by the name of Joel Altman. Okay, her attorney is Peter Ticton. And Joel Altman is a guy who has called for the execution of Colorado's top Democrats. He's a right-wing talk show host. He has said he's not afraid to die. And in fact, he said, this is what Ticton told, let's start here at the beginning. Kyle Clark, this is David Edwards writing at Raw Story. Kyle Clark, an anchor at Denver's 9 News, reported Thursday that Peters met with Trump at the White House on Monday, citing Ed Martin, a former Justice Department official. The plan, now this is what the attorney, Peter Ticton, told the podcaster, Joe Altman, quote, "The plan that Peters is pitching, according to her attorney, Peter Ticton, is to have the Trump administration seize ballots across America and conduct a hand recount. It's a good plan, and I do think that something like that is probably going to happen," Ticton told Altman. "In the event that we have this kind of a disaster and everything goes wrong and the vote is crazy and the senatorial race is put enough there to remove the president and the vice president, if that nightmare should come true, Donald Trump is not going to relinquish control again," Ticton said. This is Peters' attorney. So he's got nothing to lose. This is, again, her attorney. "So Trump's got nothing to lose. The nation has nothing to lose. It's better. If we're going to have a civil war of any sort, that it'd be marching off with our side and all of the armaments." So apparently Tina Peters met with Donald Trump and said, "Seize the ballots. Hand count everything. Don't trust the machines." And then Martin goes on to say, "And so when Tina Peters, you know, famous Colorado clerk, was in the Oval Office today, just 2 hours ago, talking about this question, the president is taking it seriously. If Congress won't pass the Save America Act, and they won't, and the president's

0: going to have to do what he's going to do. And it's not a local issue when it's national security. It's clearly national security. So they're claiming that he can preempt the Constitution, which says the states and localities run elections, by saying that this is national security and therefore I have to seize these ballots before they're counted. And I'll count them for you, don't worry. Or something to that effect, right? This is wild stuff. Keep your eyes open. We'll be right back with your calls.
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0: So what's on your mind? I'll pick up your calls on the other side of the break. It's the Tom Hartman Program, the place where smart people get their news.

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1: Labor History in Two. On this day in labor history, the year was 1933. That was the day garment factory owners locked out dressmakers in several shops throughout Los Angeles. The women garment workers, overwhelmingly Mexican, had been organizing with the ILGWU for over a month. They began conducting strikes at selected shops the previous month to press their demands. The women wanted union recognition, a 35-hour work week, end to homework, shop floor committees, a guaranteed wage, and more. Historian Douglas Monroy observed that their demands reflected the harsh working conditions that they faced. It was a volatile, competitive seasonal industry. Businesses worked tirelessly to undercut each other and job out the work. Women workers were routinely unemployed or underemployed, subject to widespread wage theft and discrimination. They were frustrated by promises of the new Industrial Recovery Act, which promised the right to organize but held no provisions for enforcement. Employers flaunted the new legislation and continued to discharge workers for union activity. When the employers forced a lockout, Local 96 looked to the AFL's Central Labor Council to sanction a general dressmakers' strike, which started 4 days later on October 12th. As many as 3,000 Latina strikers maintained solid picket lines despite dozens of arrests. ILGWU organizer Rose Posada arrived from New York to help with food distribution and packing the picket lines. The rank-and-file leadership produced a bilingual strike bulletin and made daily radio announcements. The strike ended in arbitration that conceded few gains to the garment workers. But the women of Local 96 continued to organize throughout the Los Angeles area. They led a series of strikes that would eventually win the closed shop.
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3: Welcome to Code WAC, where we break down how our healthcare system really works, what it means for you, and how we can make it better for everyone. I'm your host, Brenda Gazar. Today, when an assisted living facility promises specialized memory care, what exactly does that mean? And what happens when a resident's dementia becomes difficult to manage? Memory care generally refers to residential care for people with Alzheimer's or other forms of dementia who need more supervision and assistance with daily activities. But in California, memory care isn't a separate license or certification. Facilities offering it are generally licensed as residential care facilities for the elderly, or RCFEs, and must meet additional dementia care requirements. So what are families actually being promised? And what happens when facilities can't deliver? Tony Chikatel is Senior Staff Attorney with California Advocates for Nursing Home Reform, or CANR.
4: Yeah, what I've been seeing more and more is facilities that market themselves as memory care facilities, which connotes expertise in providing care for people with dementia. Theoretically, every assisted living facility should have some dementia care expertise, every staff person. What's changed, though, I think, is a lot of facilities are looking at residents with some significant needs and claiming that they can take care of them. And then when those needs show up, they're not actually able to take care of them. We should start thinking about accountability mechanisms for when family members or residents are led into a facility based on these promises of expertise, and that expertise is not actually demonstrated.
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1: He takes the law.
0: Welcome back. 34 minutes past the hour. So what's ringing your bells today? Richard in Houston, Texas, listening on KPFT. Hey, Richard, what's up?
2: Yeah. Hey, Tom. Look, most of your callers are really smart, but I found that if they just come to you with the issue, you know more about it. Just give you a question. And having said that, here's my question. Why in the name of logical journalism are these so-called open-minded news agencies, MS and all of them, this pig vomit Tillis get up there on free airtime and spew off his bothism BS?
0: You're talking Tom Tillis.
2: Yes, sir.
0: Yeah. Well, you know, he's out there pushing a book and he's leaving Congress. And my guess would be that both the producers and the talent know that Tom Tillis is willing to criticize Donald Trump and willing to criticize some aspects of the GOP. And so they're hoping to get, you know, a gotcha or, a nice quotable quote on their particular show that will go viral or whatever. I mean, you know, it's all about eyeballs and revenue. And that would probably be why. He hasn't been offered to us. I mean, we would probably have a debate here about whether to put him on or not. It's different. Putting Tom Tillis on is different than putting on, Ron DeSantis. You know, he's just going to BS you up and down. Tom Tillis at least is being upfront about a few things that the Republicans are doing wrong.
2: A few, yeah. But he's sitting there pushing these candidates like Collins, a rock star in Maine and stuff like that.
0: Oh, so I know.
2: I'm not getting it about maybe a few crumbs that they as in the agency, thought they were going to get. But I appreciate your opinion on that. I really do. And I know why he's doing it. He's pushing his damn book. I'm just wondering why they are letting him do it. And you just answered it well.
0: I think why I think it's newsworthy is that I believe that this is the opening shot, the opening salvo in a coming major split within the Republican Party. When Mitt Romney left, I mean, I'm not sure if he left the party, but, you know, he left the Senate. And when Liz Cheney left, when Adam Kinzinger left, each one of those, I thought, okay, this is it. You know, this is going to start, it's going to open the floodgates. You know, you're going to have more and more people, you know, defying Donald. It didn't work. It didn't happen. But I think that combined Tom Tillis's essentially bravery in taking on Trump in the way that he is, I realize he's still a Republican and he's going to still suck up to the GOP in that line, but his willingness to take on Trump at the same time that Trump's popularity is down in, you know, below 30, and in some cases below 20, and if there's a massive blowout for Democrats against Republicans in this election, I think that this, you're going to look back on this moment, on Tom Tillis running around doing all this media and publishing this book, as being the beginning of the transition in the GOP. I could be entirely wrong on that, but that's my sense of it.
2: I thought that too a few months ago, until he and Cornyn, you know, masqueraded like they were going to vote against Blanche, and then both of them caved. So
0: yeah.
2: I hope you're right. I hope you're right. And thanks for all you do.
0: Sure enough. Thank you, Richard. Thanks for the call from Houston. Ruth in West L.A. Hey, Ruth, what's up?
3: Hi. I am going to append to what this lady said about an hour ago, which was about Chris Murphy. The story is that he, and I saw this on MS Now, mm-hmm. He's the only congressperson, senator, that's gone to the Middle East to view things firsthand. He went to Riyadh and reported that the embassy there has been decimated Our embassy has been decimated by hits from Iran, and when he reported on the extensive damage, which is apparently being covered up, then when he went to Qatar, because he was going to do the same inspection, that's when Hegseth ordered him not to be able to see that site.
0: Yeah, it's a cover-up. Not only are they covering up the Epstein files and the accusations of Trump raping preteens or young teens, but they're also covering up the damage that Iran did to the United States because Trump thinks it's embarrassing.
3: Exactly. So this lady, I always learn from you and I always learn from your callers in. She said, call your congresspeople and, complain about that. Yeah. I agree. Yeah. Also, while you're at it, tell them to censure Eric Schmidt, the one who called Jack Smith a dirtbag. I mean, that is just unacceptable behavior, and he needs to be out of there. Thank you.
0: Yeah, no, I'm with you. I'm completely with you. Thank you, Ruth. Appreciate the call. David in Torrance, California. Hey, David, what's on your mind today?
4: Every time there's an election, I have a dilemma that I live in California, and usually there are about 10 or 20 different propositions on a ballot, and average people, including me, don't have enough time or interest to study these. I was wondering why you or some of the other progressive programs set up some time to discuss some of these and basically educate us. This would be impactful for the whole country.
0: I could see you're talking about things that are on the ballot. Those are state by state. If I was doing a California only show, then it would make a lot of sense. I used to do a local show here in Portland, Oregon, and we talked about local issues all the time. Got local politicians on. Went through them, but this is a national show. There are no national issues on any ballots anywhere that I know of. Do you?
4: I understand, but California is a bigger state in the country.
0: And it is, and you've heard my opinion on Prop 40, right?
4: Some of this proposition would impact the whole country.
0: I have spoken about Prop 40 every single day, or at least every other day, for weeks now. I'm a big fan of Prop 40, and be sure not to vote no on 41 and 42, which would blow up 40. We need a billionaire tax. We need a billionaire tax across the United States, frankly. And it's got to start someplace. And I think that's the camel's nose under the tent kind of thing. So I get that, David. David, thanks for the call. Eric in LeConnor, Washington, listening on KSER. Hey, Eric, what's on your mind tonight?
5: Hey, I just want a quick call. Thank you for your eloquence in promoting the general welfare every day. I'm a former social studies teacher, recently retired, and I kind of wanted to begin to address the question of why do so many Americans have a historical memory of a fruit fly? And I have two ideas. One, here in Washington State, we have 295 individual school districts. Well, each one of those school districts choose their own textbooks. However, there are 19 states that the state chooses the textbook for the entirety of the state. California is kind of a hybrid. They choose their textbooks, my understanding, from kindergarten through middle school, but they allow individual school districts at the high school level to choose their own textbooks. Well, the two big states, Texas and Florida, choose textbooks for everyone, and both of those states, if I was a textbook publisher, I don't care about Washington State. It's 295 school districts. They want to make sure they get a green light from Texas and Florida. Exactly. Well, these two states essentially demand, no, we want our textbooks to eviscerate, neuter, dumb down, have more Parson Weems than Howard Zinn, because the last textbook, the last history book many or if not most Americans look at is a history textbook in high school. And if you want to find out anything about, as an example, American labor movement, do not look in the textbook in high school textbook because, well, it's not really there.
0: Right.
5: And so, one, I would ask the good citizens of Texas and Florida to demand, please ask their censorship committee to please allow the rest of the states to have textbooks available to them that actually portray an accurate portrayal of what is, you know, U.S. history, which ups and downs and up. Anyway, so there's that question, reason, but also what's being tested in each state. Well, Washington State, I used to have a colleague who would teach his second grade students. He had a giraffe club where you got to stick your neck out. And he would teach them the preamble to the Constitution, the six goals of the Constitution. And I would have students who would then show up in my class years later. Boom, they knew they had been introduced. I could piggyback onto his teaching. That went away when state testing came in, at least in Washington State, because the only tests were reading, writing, math, and science. So if you're a teacher, you're going to teach what's on the test. And the drumbeat from administration is, oh, no, we got to get our math scores up, blah, blah, blah. Yeah. And social studies takes a back seat. And so it's like, well, can we reintroduce social studies? Can we not teach?
0: I'm all in favor of it, Eric. And you've raised a whole bunch of issues here. One of the biggest ones is that Texas uses their textbook purchasing power to essentially, demand textbooks that have a right-wing bias to them, and a whole bunch of other states, then mostly the red states, Florida would probably be the biggest. Say we'll get those books if they're approved by Texas. And the textbook publishers originally tried to push back on this. This was like 20 years ago. I remember when this, this was actually a controversy. And, Texas basically said to the big publishers, I think the biggest one was Macmillan, but I could be wrong. You probably know.
5: Right.
0: Anyhow, the textbook publishers, what Texas said was, that's fine. We'll just find some little publisher someplace and we'll turn them into a big publisher. And at that point, the textbook company said, okay, we'll do whatever you want. And that's why so many, more than half of the states in the union, I believe it's roughly 30 states, but, fact check me on that, are using these right-wing textbooks that are Texas approved.
5: Yeah.
0: And Texas is, so it's a problem. And it's not one that, lends itself to an easy solution as long as we're using essentially capitalism to determine the textbooks. And I'm not sure I want the government writing the textbooks either, because just think of how Trump would write the textbooks right now. But you raise some really, really crucial issues, Eric. I'm sorry I'm out of time, but I don't have much more beyond that. Anyway. But thanks for the call. Thanks for this. It's good stuff. We'll be right back.
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0: Right back with more of your calls in just a minute. Stay with us.

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0: 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Wendy in New Prague, Minnesota. Hey, Wendy, what's up?
1: Hi, Tom. I just first want to say thank you. Thank you for everything you do. You helped shape my political affinity back in Air America, in Minneapolis, in St. Paul. Thank you. And thank you to Mateo, who's been so kind. I'm very nervous.
0: It's okay, Wendy. Thank you for the comment.
1: I was trying to give a little hopium, anecdotal only, but I just wanted to share that I'm now no longer in Minneapolis and in rural New Prague. And I tracked my mail-in ballot because that's my option. And it's been received.
0: Oh, great.
1: So, right? That's good. Yeah. I mean, one step. I mean, let's hope. And then the other thing is I wanted to share that my husband is a member of AFL-CIO, has been for decades. And oddly and sadly, a lot of his brothers have turned, you know.
0: Turned to MAGA, yeah.
1: MAGA. Yeah. And very braggadocious. Previously, like, oh my God, sending my husband, who I would give commendations to, like, it's a company of 450 people. And my husband speaks out because when he joined the union, everyone was largely really, you know, on our side of your community. And then it slowly turned and they love to taunt Pat and they're very silent. Pat was like, it's so interesting.
0: Oh, really?
1: And even
0: they're starting to back away from Trump, in other words.
1: They're not saying anything except for one gentleman who was the worst taunter said, oh my God, it couldn't have been worse.
0: Yeah. Yeah, I think that
1: Kamala was. So I just wanted to share that with
0: thank you, Wendy.
1: And your audience.
0: Thank you. I think that's spreading all across the country. You know, I really do.
1: Right.
0: I just hope that we can pull it off.
1: Please. I do too.
0: Yeah.
1: So, not as cerebral of a call as so many of you.
0: Yeah, it was a wonderful
1: callers.
0: Call, Wendy. I do have to move along. I just have a couple minutes left. I want to get more callers in. But thank you so much. And thanks for your kind words. Darren in Lakewood, California. Hey, Darren, what's on your mind today?
2: How you doing, Tom? Did you say at the beginning of the show that the Clinton organization was against Supreme Court expansion?
0: The organization that's opposed to having Democrats expand the Supreme Court is the Third Way. It's a left, so-called center left think tank. It's really, in my opinion, a neoliberal think tank. Did I answer your question, Darren?
2: No.
0: Okay. Good. Thank you very much, Ryan in Silverton, Oregon. Hey, Ryan, what's on your mind today?
3: Hey, Tom. So I called in specifically to challenge you.
0: I just have a couple of seconds. What's your challenge?
3: So it's my belief that the climate crisis is the most pressing and prescient issue facing humanity at this time.
0: I agree with you.
3: And I wanted to put it in front of you that as somebody who has a platform the size of yours, that it should kind of be migrated from being an issue that we touch on from time to time to being the pressing issue, defining issue of our generation.
0: Ryan, I wish I had a big enough platform and enough power, media power, to make that happen. I would love to make that happen, but it ain't going to happen. Sadly, because I agree with you. Climate change is going to take us all out if we're not careful. Thanks for being with us today. We'll be back tomorrow, same time, same place. In the meantime, don't forget, democracy is not a spectator sport. It requires you. So get out there, get active, tag, you're it. Have a great afternoon, and I'll catch up with you tomorrow.
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1: You're moving into a dimension, not only of sound and politics, but of absurdity. A journey into a land where facts are fiction and reality is up for debate. Up is down, lies disguised as truth, and logic is a distant memory. You've just crossed over into Opposite World. Fortunately, one voice dares to call it like it is. Welcome to The Nicole Sandler Show, your refuge from the madness, where truth still matters, even in Opposite World.
2: There's more! As an
3: hold on, because that's not supposed to play right now. Why, this is the beginning of the show, Screw Up. Just call me Nicole the Screw Up. No, I muted that. Mute. You're muted, right? Okay. All right. Let's try that again. Take two.
4: Mangy Fetlocks here. Put the closed captions on so you get every word of this song.
3: Got it.

0: So vote Trump if you like things going to hell. Thanks for listening, y'all. Take care.
1: I guess that's what's happened.
2: Ma'am, I can't.
1: No, what happens with Opposite World? Wow. Wow. You see, I leave the when I play Mangy Fetlocks, I play him straight from YouTube, because what he does is he uses the closed captions from YouTube. He doesn't put up his own. So if I download the video and play it there, what's going on? If I download the video and play it locally, it won't show the closed caption. So I have to play them straight from YouTube. And then, boom, a commercial comes in really quickly. So I'm kind of slow on the trigger. You see, my right hand is kind of messed up. You notice how I how I blame it on the hand. Blame it on the hand. So anyway, welcome to what day is today? It's Thursday. And I'm really excited for today's show because, well, I see she's here. It's been a while since Lisa Graves has been here, but and so much has gone on in the past month or more, but I'm happy to welcome Lisa Graves back to the show. Hey, baby.
3: So nice to see you. Can you see me and hear me all right?
1: I see you and hear you just fine. How are you doing?
3: I'm all right. I had to come in through my phone, so sorry for the twirl there. Didn't go through my computer, but it's great to see you. And look, I like your studio space there.
1: My studio space, my mess. You know,
3: yes. No, I like the whole setup. I like the whole setup.
1: Oh, but you've been here before. You've been
3: here. Yeah, but I haven't seen it from this angle. I've been away for a while. So
1: yes,
3: it's
1: you
3: great
1: have.
3: To see you.
1: And it's messier than usual. And I have the wrong thing up on your Chiron that I need to fix because
3: yes.
1: I'm all discombobulated. So no, you are the you're the lawyer, the legal expert. I'm gonna fix this right now while we're talking.
3: Okay.
1: Legal expert and author of Without Precedent.
3: It's true.
1: How Chief Justice Roberts and his accomplices rewrote the Constitution and dismantled our rights. And oh my God, ever since the book, well, it's not that he didn't do it before, but ever since the book came out, it's like they're in overdrive.
3: Yeah, it's true. It's true. It's been, I guess the book was well-timed, although I originally pitched it back in 2022 and, wrote it in 2024. So now, unfortunately, I've been vindicated. Not that I had any doubt about who John Roberts was, but I think what's happened is there's just been a real breakthrough in the public understanding of how destructive John Roberts has been as the Chief Justice, how he and his fellow Republican appointees are using the court to enable Trump on almost all the issues, not every single thing, but the vast majority of his demands, and fueling his notion that he is unbound by or unconstrained by law. And that was really John Roberts doing to empower him by basically effectively pardoning him through the unprecedented creation of immunity from criminal prosecution for a president, and then to engage in all these decisions, these shadow docket decisions over the past nearly 2 years, enabling Trump to go forward on all sorts of things that are not authorized by statute, in fact, are in defiance of longstanding law, where lower court judges have tried to restrain him, issuing temporary restraining orders, and where, basically the Roberts Court has said, oh, no, you can go forward while the cases are pending, while that's being resolved. Just continue, with the ballroom destruction or, uh-huh. Other actions involving immigrants that are really destructive, like this third party deportation issue and more. And so the Roberts Court has been extraordinarily destructive to our constitutional system checks and balances. And John Roberts is finally getting the credit or discredit that is due to him for his role in really helping to sweep Donald Trump back into power and unleashing him.
1: Unleashing him is right. I mean, I think so many people had thought that Roberts was somewhat normal, and knowing that his name is on this court, He wouldn't want his legacy to be the guy who allowed the end of democracy to happen under his rule, right? But it seems like he's quite fine with that.
3: Well, I think, you know, it's interesting. I've thought about this a number of times over the years, not just regarding John Roberts, but in regarding some of these billionaires or their proxies mm-hmm. who appear on TV. Like, you know, they've got the suit on. They're not wearing, you know, they don't have tattoos on their face. They, you know, they look the part, but beneath, you know, that suit and tie may very well be a radical reactionary who's literally trying to, you know, undermine the sort of underpinnings of our democracy. We know that with some of these tech billionaires who have disregard for democracy or just want to use their extraordinary wealth from not paying a fair share of taxes to distort our democracy. And we can see in the Supreme Court, John Roberts has the Ivy League credentials, but within his, you know, persona, the reality of how he has acted, he's acted like a young man who basically wanted to redeem Nixon to create immunity from criminal prosecution that Nixon, in essence, asserted. I remember, way back in that David Frost interview where he said, if a president does it,
1: it's not illegal.
3: You know, John Roberts basically gave constitutional cover to that really outrageous, absurd assertion by Nixon. And now there's reporting just this past week that the Justice Department under Donald Trump is seeking to rehabilitate Nixon.
1: Oh, my God.
3: Outrageously. It's so gross. It's so gross.
1: That they're going to take up Watergate again because they think some Nixon and some federal officials were treated unfairly.
3: Yeah, the criminals got their due. And in fact, unfortunately, they didn't really get their full due because Richard Nixon should have gone to jail for his crimes.
1: Yes,
3: he should never been pardoned by Ford. That wasn't healing the nation. That created an ongoing threat in essence, and just like this Supreme Court never ever should have concocted immunity from criminal prosecution for Donald Trump or any president. And what it has allowed is this extraordinary circumstance to go forward where a man who really has no devotion to the Constitution whatsoever is abusing our institutions to advance his personal vendettas. Trump even said earlier this week, like, he could do anything. He could have done anything to the former presidents. He can do whatever he wants, but he's just chosen not to do it. It is really outrageous. But I have to say, it's a small note, but it's still worth noting. I also, actually have extraordinary disdain personally. Again, I'm speaking in my personal capacity, not on behalf of my organization, despite the Chiron, but just in my personal capacity. I cannot believe that Jared Polis pardoned Tina Peters. It's outrageous that she's out of jail. She was rightly convicted of her crimes involving the election in 2020. She should have served her sentence, and instead she's hanging out of the White House with Donald Trump this past week, according to readouts from the right wing, her right wing allies, talking about with Trump about seizing election machines post-election to try to prevent the certification of the elections in the congressional races for the U.S. Senate, for the U.S. House, and deny those seats to people who are legitimately elected by the voters. And so you have that, Polis is like on paper a Democratic governor. Yeah. He's actually hails from the libertarian sort of quadrant of the world, got very wealthy through his family's online greeting card business, and then came to power in Colorado as a sort of independent Democrat. But no governor who cares about democracy, in my view, should ever have pardoned her or commuted her sentence.
1: Right.
3: At least not in this moment. Now she's among the set of people that are in the White House or coming to the White House to try to urge this administration to disrupt and possibly subvert the election in a couple of weeks. So we have a lot of work to do as citizens to ensure that everyone we know gets out to vote, that all American citizens that are eligible to vote can vote, that those votes are counted, that those votes are certified, and that those results are honored, and that we don't have some scheme concocted by, in my view, the compromised majority leader of the House of Representatives, the Speaker of the House, you know, to conspire with Trump to not seat people who are duly elected if the Republicans lose the House, which the polling certainly suggests that they are well on the way to doing, despite how John Roberts has tried to tilt the scales to aid the Republicans by approving this, you know, what are really racial gerrymanders, although they're calling them political gerrymanders, but gerrymanders that bleach out the congressional caucus in the former Confederate South. And I say former loosely.
1: Yeah. Yeah, you're so right. Lisa Graves, you know, there are so many questions churning up. And we are seeing in real time Trump, this president, scheming and trying to figure out how he's going to steal this election. Meanwhile, he'll accuse the Democrats of trying to steal the election because it's all projection, because every accusation is a confession. And he accuses the other side of doing exactly what he's done. So, but let me ask you this, because I think you're right. Nixon certainly shouldn't have been pardoned. He should have been, had to pay for his crimes. And that kind of set the stage for other politicians who do wrong, who break the law, to get off. Now, I'm wondering, in 2000, we had Bush v. Gore. Right. And to just to refresh everyone's memory, not that you need it, but the Supreme Court stopped the vote count in Florida. There was a difference of like 536 votes. Please break in and correct me when I get something wrong, because I will. 536 votes. And the Supreme Court stopped the count, even though there were more votes to count. And Sandra Day O'Connor was the deciding vote. Now, should, and they gave the election to George W. Bush. Many scholars, excuse me, have said, had they counted the votes, finished counting the votes, Al Gore would have won. And my God, someone needs to write the movie, Sliding Doors. What would have happened if, you know, someone stepped in, Sandra Day O'Connor said, no, finish counting the votes. And how the trajectory of history would be so different. I really don't think we'd be where we are today. But I think that set the stage all on that front for the shit we're seeing now, for them to tamper with the elections, to for the Supreme Court to step in and say, no. Let them use the save bad voter rolls, which weren't intended to be voter rolls, to purge citizens from the voting rolls. I mean, you know about what's happening here.
3: Right.
1: Am I wrong?
3: No, let me just say, like, when you look back at what happened in Florida in 2000, it's clear from the post count, basically after the Supreme Court stopped the official count, there was an actual recount, and the recount indicated that Gore would have won Florida, which would have meant he would have won the Electoral College, which means he would have been the president of the United States, and would have been in a position potentially for those two Supreme Court vacancies that arose during the Bush administration. Obviously, it was the second term, but when you run as an incumbent president, typically you win. You don't always win, but typically you win, and so. That brought us Sam Alito and John Roberts. So there were other consequences, but let me just talk about that a little bit more, because what was happening in Florida, you know, were a number of things. You had a Secretary of State, Catherine Harris, who has fortunately faded mostly from my memory, but who was both the Secretary of State and Bush's state campaign chair. And she purged thousands of people from the rolls, people who should have been able to vote, Americans who had the right to vote, predominantly African Americans. Mm-hmm. And so that affected the results in that election, in that initial count. You also had the infamous butterfly ballot where, one of the counties had this thing where the arrows seemed to indicate, you were voting for Gore, but in fact, you were casting a vote for Pat Buchanan.
1: Right.
3: And those votes were happening in Palm Beach County. Population in Florida was a high number of people of the Jewish faith, and Pat Buchanan had sort of alienated that particular, for the most part, that particular part of the base. And so there was a disproportionate number of votes cast for Buchanan that could have been decisive as well. And then you had, third party candidate votes, happening at that time. But the real thing that was going on was, like, so assume all that.
1: And don't forget the hanging chads.
3: Yes, yeah, yeah. Because still, you had a situation. Had the votes been counted, Gore would have narrowly won. Had those things not happened, he probably would have won by a bigger margin.
1: Yes, right.
3: But what was happening at the time was in Florida, like basically every state in the country, if you have in a particular county, for example, only 500 votes separating the candidates out of, you know, thousands or millions of votes, there's an automatic recount.
1: Yes.
3: It's just the way it is.
1: Right.
3: And what the Bush team argued was if you weren't going to recount the whole state, you couldn't do a recount in those, you know, South Florida, you know, on the East Coast, you know, by Miami and Miami suburbs or north of Miami. You couldn't under the Constitution supposedly recount just that portion. So they stopped the recount. And there are two parts of that that are particularly important to know now, like relevant now.
1: Okay.
3: One is that Clarence Thomas sat on that case. And I would say that he was like, Sandra O'Connor was theoretically the swing vote and later expressed regret for her vote. But in reality, it was a 5-4 decision. So any one of them
1: could have been
3: decisive. Right. And in fact, had Clarence Thomas recused himself, it would have been a 4-4 decision that would have allowed the ruling of the Florida Supreme Court, allowing the recount to go forward. Clarence Thomas.
1: Uh-oh. Oh no, we lost Lisa. So she'll reconnect. Lisa is zooming in on her phone today. I guess her computer wasn't working or something, but she will be back, I'm sure. Lisa Graves, for those of you who are new around here, is an old friend, and she's brilliant. Lisa Graves, here she is. She's back. Yay.
3: Okay. Sorry about that. It just it went off right there in the middle of my sentence.
1: No worries.
3: But, you know, so what I was saying was... Yeah. It would have been a 4-4 decision had Clarence Thomas recused himself. And the reality is that at the time that this case was pending, his wife, Jenny Thomas, was actively screening people for the future George W. Bush administration. Her role at the Heritage Foundation at that time was identifying the people who would be in positions of power if Bush were to win.
1: Wow.
3: And yet Clarence Thomas refused and failed to recuse himself. That the case happened very quickly. He knew exactly what Jenny was doing, and he did not recuse. It was a fundamentally unethical action on his part to sit on that case. What happened next was that Jenny Thomas got rewarded with a promotion as the liaison from the Heritage Foundation to the White House executive branch, where she was in touch with people like Brett Kavanaugh and others about the administration's agenda. And she got a promotion in pay, where she became the highest paid non-board member of the Heritage Foundation. People don't realize that happened. That decision never should have come down. It was an illegitimate decision on that basis alone, but it was also illegitimate for 5 Republican appointed judges on that court to intervene on behalf of a Republican president to basically install him in office and not let the democratic process go forward. The second thing that's important for people to know is that 3 of the 6 justices currently sitting on the U.S. Supreme Court volunteered to help George W. Bush in that recount battle. They flew down to Florida or were actively involved from away in trying to help him win that challenge to the recount. And that predominantly was John Roberts himself, who flew down there, advised Jeb Bush, George Bush's brother, who was the governor, and also aided with the oral argument preparation before the Florida Supreme Court, arguments that were reprised before the U.S. Supreme Court. And he was rewarded within 6 months of that with a nomination to the D.C. Circuit as a predicate to getting on the U.S. Supreme Court. Second, Brett Kavanaugh was there. He flew down to Florida from his law firm at Kirkland & Ellis, where he was working side by side with Ken Starr, who he had worked with on the independent counsel office work. And he flew down to help. And Amy Coney Barrett, as a younger person, who was not yet practicing law, although she had just recently joined the firm, but she was early in her legal endeavors, also volunteered to help George W. Bush. And so you have 3 of the current 6 member majority on the Supreme Court who were actively aiding George W. Bush to try to stop the American people's votes from being counted.
1: Wow. So shouldn't, I mean,

0: ever happens again. If I remember, there was a time since then that the Democrats controlled both chambers of Congress and maybe could have done something about that. Or did they just forget about it? Oh, that's history. Let's look forward, not back.
1: Well, there was a piece of legislation that passed in within a year or so of Bush v. Gore called HAVA, the Help Americans Vote Act. And that was designed to try to prevent the sort of sudden removal of people from voting rolls and to try to make sure that the voting rolls were, you know, accurate in the sense that, like, you know, are these people living in this, you know, city, or, you know, are there rules to make sure that people are voting where they're supposed to vote?
0: Right.
1: But there was no voter fraud in Florida. There was no, there was right. no claim. But what happened was, so HAVA passed, and it was conceived of as a way to address some of the issues, not the Supreme Court's intervention, which was wrong and inappropriate. But to address, you know, some of the other claims that are made, but the passage of that law on a bipartisan basis, signed into law by George W. Bush, did not deter the George W. Bush administration and that virulent component of the Republican Party from making outrageous claims of voter fraud coming into the 2004 election. And in fact, there was a congressional investigation about the fact that the Bush administration fired U.S. attorneys, these are Republican lawyers who were appointed by George W. Bush to be the top law enforcement officer in their districts across the country, fired a number of those U.S. attorneys because they wouldn't play ball with the plan that Karl Rove and his allies outside the administration had conceived of claiming that there was voter fraud, when in fact there was no evidence of voter fraud. And these U.S. attorneys refused to basically make statements to assert voter fraud leading up to the election, and then they were turned out of office because they didn't participate in it. So this was executed by a couple of very rank, hyper-partisan stooges who, and I could name their names, Monica Goodling and others, who were put into the Justice Department to try to effectuate this fraud claim. Back in 2004, 2005, there were also outside groups that have now some of those people have been very active in persisting in making these voter fraud claims for the last 20 years that then were picked up and embraced by Donald Trump. So you have the beginnings of what we're seeing back then in the George W. Bush administration and in the right-wing groups that were getting money to basically peddle these sorts of claims, some of whom now are peddling these claims through different organizations, when in fact, every single blue ribbon panel, bipartisan, nonpartisan, examination of the claim of voter fraud in the United States, including the claim of voting by non-citizens, have found it to be a totally false claim, where there's an infinitesimally small number of instances where someone votes, voted when they shouldn't have. Maybe they had a felony conviction, but they thought, you know, they were able to vote again, or they made a mistake and voted. There is no widespread problem or even statistically significant problem of any immigrants voting. If immigrants were to vote, in a congressional race or a presidential race, they could lose their status, their immigration status. They could be charged with a crime. They could be deported. It's just not a real, it's not a real thing. It's another lie by this administration.
0: Right. The Heritage Foundation actually did a lot of research into this and found exactly that. And they wrote it up. And so famously, the Heritage Foundation, who wrote Project 2025. But the other day, I went to their website to try to find it, and it's all whitewashed. They're going on TV shows and saying there is voter fraud. They're debunking their own research, which they seem to have wiped from their website. However, the Brennan Center for Justice did a whole study on their research, and it's still published at the Brennan Center website. I think I need to get somebody on the show from there, because they took the Heritage Foundation's research and republished it, basically, and said, this is what they found, and there is no voter fraud.
1: Yeah, and just to unpack that a little bit, what the Heritage Foundation, through a guy named Hans Van Spakovsky, who had worked in the Bush administration, along with some of his colleagues, basically, in my view, undermining the mission of the Civil Rights Division back then, Spakovsky created this data set, basically, of any instance, you know, in the U.S. in the last, you know, I think it might have been 20 years or something,

0: where there had been any prosecution for voter fraud. And so there's a, a list. If you look at, there's this list. But if you look at it on a, like if you look at the individual cases, a lot of them are Republicans who were convicted of voting twice or voting not where they're supposed to vote, et cetera. But secondly, numerically, it's an extraordinarily small number. It's just the reality is that it's not an issue. And statistically, I think I did the calculation when that data was still up. I did a calculation of it based on the number of votes cast in the elections in that time period compared to the number that Hans van Spakovsky had, quote, documented. And I think that the statistical percentage in terms of so-called, voter fraud was something like 0.00000001.
1: Wow.
0: Of all the votes cast.
1: Wow. So when you say statistically insignificant, it is. It doesn't exist.
0: Yeah.
1: And yet,
0: it may on an ad hoc basis, one person cast a vote in some North Carolina county. In fact, that was one of the cases involving one of these Republicans. Didn't affect the outcome at all, not even close. None of this affects the outcome of any election. It just creates a talking point for these people to claim. And the notion, like there was just reporting this week, I think it was in the New York Times, I think it might have been an American Prospect, but there was reporting based on the work of Democracy Forward, one of the great groups that is trying to defend our democracy. They had had asked for some information from the government under FOIA, the Freedom of Information Act. They obtained material indicating that the Department of Homeland Security had been targeting cities, under claims that immigrants were voting, and basically found none. But, nevertheless, we're targeting Philadelphia and other places and targeting groups that are voter registration groups, particularly Muslim groups and others. And so you have not just a theory that has been refuted over and over and over again, but you now have people in these positions of power, including at the Department of Homeland Security, people like I think her name is Heather Honey, who is at DHS and who, according to this article, this investigation, provided some 50 million records from some provenance, from somewhere into like the ingestion of DHS to look at voter rolls when, the reality is that, again, these are conspiracy theorists, often people who've been active in trying in this, right-wing so-called Stop the Steal nonsense or Cleta Mitchell's election, quote, integrity network or whatever they want to brand it, Leonard Leo's, election operation as well. Like, these are groups that have been actively trying to aid Trump's claims about voter fraud, efforts to change the rules in the states, for example. But in this instance, you have, some unknown number of records from some unknown source, supposedly aiding in these investigations. And we know from actually looking at the types of claims that these right wingers have made, how, really unsupported by evidence and reality are. So, for example, there was a big effort by Kris Kobach, rose to power in Kansas. He was formerly the Attorney General of Kansas, claiming that, he supposedly had evidence that there were all these people, voting in multiple places. Well, the reality is that what he was doing was this cross-check thing where you're checking the names of people on one state's voter rolls against the names of people in other states. And I've got news for you all. People have the same name. There are like 30 Lisa Graveses in the U.S., at least as far as I can tell. And my name isn't even a common name.
1: Right.
0: It's not like, Tina Smith.
1: Right.
0: It's not George Rodriguez.
1: There's There's a ton of Nicole Sandlers as well.
0: It's extraordinary. And in fact,
1: I get emails for them.
0: Anecdotally, at one point about 10 years ago, I was living in a different city and I got a call from my hair salon saying I had an appointment. And I was like, no, I think that's like a week later. I'm like, no, you're on for, this week. And so I went in and there was another Lisa Graves. at my same hair salon, and this is a, you know, town of like 250,000 people.
1: Yep.
0: You know, with my same hairstylist.
1: Wow. Wow.
0: But not me, because, you know, my name is not exclusive.
1: I had an even
0: me.
1: Better one. But I had a doctor in Florida at the Cleveland Clinic, and I can't remember, I think it was a gynecologist actually, and I got a thing, your appointment's confirmed for this date, the 15th.
0: Right.
1: And I'm like, I don't think I have an appointment on the 15th, but you're telling me I have an appointment. So I showed up. Because I guess I have an appointment. And the other Nicole Sandler was there. It was her appointment.
0: Right. Yeah, it's crazy. And so, yeah, it's just absurd. I mean, people, and so this idea that, oh, there's someone else who voted in another county in your state, they have the same name, therefore you're not allowed to vote. When the George W. Bush administration was trying to do this thing to have the federal government approve whether you could work. So it was basically trying to remove from the I-9 process for employment to, you know, the federal government would approve whether you could work. I helped lead an effort to try to block that measure, which the Republicans at the time, some of them called it 1-800 Big Brother, because basically what would happen is, let's say you interview for a job and then you get the offer of the job and then you have to get approved by the federal government to take the job. And the federal government says, you're not you, even though the employer has looked at your driver's license, looked at your passport, whatever. They claim you're not you. So there was a trial. This was on the new, as DHS was just, you know, in the beginning of its sort of infancy as an agency, there was a pilot program, and they found that for U.S. citizens, the error rate was like 10%, which would mean that like millions, like if you look at the workforce, like let's say between 14 and 20 million people would be wrongfully denied the right to take that job until they could somehow convince some bureaucrat in Washington that they were who they said they were.
1: Right.
0: And for immigrants, the error rate was 50% because of the commonness of names in certain cultures, you know, common names. And so, you know, it is fraught with error. And we've seen already reports, I think, coming out of Texas, where Texas coordinating with DHS has supposedly run numbers and, you know, claim that a number of people aren't lawful voters. Well, it turned out they've tried to block more than 500 U.S. citizens from voting in that process. They were naturalized citizens, so they are totally allowed to vote. They followed all the rules. They have been, you know, have been given their naturalization ceremony, you know, sworn their allegiance to the United States, and yet they were blocked because of these stupid errors of these databases that have no
1: business. The Supreme Court just recently said, yeah, you can do that.
0: Yeah, I mean, or in essence said that the DHS can consume, ingest all this data from the Social Security Administration and other agencies to try to find people who are immigrants, first of all, the authorization for creating you know, rules on immigration, this thing called IRA, which was adopted in the mid-90s. To address illegal immigration, it never said that it would override the Privacy Act or the Social Security Administration's Privacy Acts and allow American citizens' data or people's data who pay into Social Security, including immigrants, to be consumed by DHS or by the successor of the INS. And yet this Roberts Court allowed that merger of data to go forward. And you know, there are these guidelines or guardrails, in essence, to try to prevent mass purging of voters before this election, so close to an election. But, you know, we don't know what some of these state officials are going to do, some of them that are so aligned with Trump and so determined to help their party win. I mean, in general, I think we've been very fortunate that outside of this administration and some of the state attorneys general whose offices are owed in part to how much Leonard Leo, for example, has funded the Republican Attorneys General Association to help those AGs get power. In general, for state and local officials, they've been very good about trying to protect our democracy. We have seen some of these state AGs from some of these southern states like Texas or Alabama or other places assail elections, like we saw them attack the election in Pennsylvania in 2020, but for the most part, I would say most elected officials in this country really actually care about our elections and are not part of these conspiracies.
1: Right.
0: But some of these right-wing groups, aligned with Cleta Mitchell and others, have sought to put their people in key positions in some states. And we've seen this Justice Department under Donald Trump with Harmeet Dillon, one of his one of his attorneys who tried to keep him on the ballot and, you know, was rewarded with this post. You know, she's been, you know, basically recruiting people to go do, quote, poll watching, whatever that means for them. Meanwhile, just this week, the United States turned down foreign election observers to try to make sure that our elections are fair.
1: First time ever, right? First time ever in history.
0: First time known in modern history, basically.
1: And we are one of only three nations who did that. Us, Russia, and Belarus.
0: Yeah.
1: Seriously?
0: Yeah.
1: I mean, really, this is the company Trump is putting us in. And that's disgusting. We should welcome foreign observers. Yeah. And he's saying, no, stay away. Stay away.
0: Yeah. Yeah.
1: So that's
0: part of what's happening. Yeah.
1: So we know that he and they are plotting nefarious things. We know he's even, you know, because Trump can't keep a secret. He's like, we're planning some surprises. Well, you know, fuck you. Stop it. So are you, Lisa Graves, are you confident that the Democrats are girding for that we are prepared to fight back against whatever shenanigans they pull on election day and before?
0: Well, I think that there's been a lot of effort by people, including people who are deeply concerned about Donald Trump from the Republican Party, not, you know, within Congress, but, you know, in the broader environment. Concerned about our democracy and it hanging in the balance if we don't have a fair election, if people aren't allowed to vote, if there's voter intimidation, if they are allowed to vote, but then the administration tries to seize voting machines, whether the votes are counted, whether they're certified, whether this administration tries to claim that they aren't certified. There was even a report just this week that somehow the Postal Service has hired its own sort of police squad outside of its postal inspectors. Like, what's that about? Especially as we already saw this U.S. Postal Service under, basically under Donald Trump's thumb, trying to assert that it had the right to screen who could receive a mail ballot and whose mail ballots it would deliver, which the courts have blocked, fortunately, and have ordered that they not do. And yet there was a whistleblower saying that the Postal Service is not fully complying with those rules. What I do know from my investigation of the Postal Service under Louis DeJoy and what was happening with the fact that, you know, Mitch McConnell and Donald Trump were trying to basically move forward with a very politicized postal service and one that was trying to privatize the postal service. What I know is that one of the things Louis DeJoy did after he was appointed by Donald Trump and after he retained power into the Biden administration, Louis DeJoy was working to basically privatize the postal service. Yeah, and what that meant was consolidating into regional processing centers the processing of our mail. And what that means in the present tense is if you go to your post office and you put something in the mail in the box in front of the post office, it may not actually go into the post office to be postmarked that day in that city. Instead, it will be delivered to a regional location where it will be processed by that regional center and then sent out. What that meant in reality for me, just to break it down on a personal level, at one point I realized that when I was in Madison, Wisconsin, if I put my mail in the post box in front of the post office, it was going to Milwaukee to be processed and then coming back to go to an address near Madison, like just in one of the suburbs of Madison.
1: Oh, because that's so efficient, right?
0: That meant that my mail was delayed. And I know that people get so much junk mail, but everyone I know who actually mails Christmas cards or Hanukkah cards or birthday cards has recognized how slow the mail is, how unpredictable. It used to be like 3 days, basically, in and out.
1: Or if it was local, the next day you'd get it.
0: Yeah, after this change, people are experiencing a lot of delays in mail because of these regional processing centers, which at the time when I was objecting to them as a basis for Louis DeJoy preparing the Postal Service for parting out, you know, parting out those facilities to FedEx or UPS while keeping, you know, basically keeping the Postal Service only doing local, you know, rural delivery or something, trying to strangle the Postal Service. I did not conceive at the time how that process could then be deployed in very, political partisan ways to possibly use that centralization as a basis for maybe slowing how certain zip codes are processed or not, you know, going forward. And in fact, we saw litigation earlier this year where the Republican Party of Mississippi was trying to claim that even if something was postmarked by Election Day, if it didn't arrive by Election Day, it shouldn't, the vote shouldn't be counted, even though the voter intent is I want to vote and it's postmarked by Election Day. And the reality is that that affects people who vote by mail, for instance, members in the military who are serving abroad and their mail is coming in. But it also affects ordinary people who have no control over when their mail arrives. The only thing they have control over is when it's postmarked. And you know, anyone who's in your audience who's a lawyer knows that for decades, the rule for like knowing when something happened was the date of the postmark because it couldn't be manipulated. It was conceived of as like an independent, like solid basis, like when did something get sent? When is it postmarked? So what happened was the Supreme Court said, no. Actually, you have to count the ballots if they're received within a certain amount of time of election day. If they're stamped, you know, if they're stamped and postmarked by that day. But in the meantime, unbeknownst to all of us, basically the Trump administration was trying to say that it could assert a right to control whose mail gets delivered. So, you know, that worries me.
1: Right.
0: But to your question, there are a lot of really smart and good people across the country who have been trying to figure out how to respond to these challenges. There's been tremendous litigation effort by Mark Elias, Democracy Forward, American Oversight, a whole number of groups that have been really at the forefront of trying to protect our democracy and, you know, protect our right to vote and have our votes counted. And, you know, there have certainly been statements made by governors and state attorneys general of their determination to protect the election results. There have been orders by federal judges, you know, against the militarization or the deployment, you know, intimidation forces around our polling places. So there's a lot of people who are working hard to protect this election to ensure that every American who wants to vote and is eligible to vote can vote and that their votes are counted and that the votes are certified and that those certification is respected. But it's absurd that we're even in this position.
1: I know.
0: That we have a president so hostile to the rights of the American people, to the fundamental right to vote, that we even have to spend all this time
1: and energy
0: trying to protect something that every American president, anyone who is an elected official and swears to uphold and defend the Constitution should be in favor of voting rights and not trying to dismantle them. And of course they claim that, you know, they just want it to be, you know, quote, easy to vote and hard to cheat, but they've made it hard to vote and they're trying to make it easy for this administration to try to cheat.
1: It's insane. But so what the advice, look, I got an email this morning that said, or yesterday, that my ballot was mailed to me. So it's in the mail. I should get it. I should get it today, but you know, I should get it in the next few days. What I'm going to do and what everyone should do if you vote by mail, I'm going to fill that ballot out the day I get it because I've already done my research and I know how I'm voting on everything. I'm going to fill out the ballot. I'm going to seal it up. We're going to go down to City Hall where they have a drop box and I'm going to put it in myself. Yeah. That's your best bet. I mean, some people can't do it because you're too far away. Yeah. And I get it. But if you can, fill out that ballot and get it back as soon as possible. Don't wait till the last minute. It's that important that we do it immediately. So, we all have a part in protecting our votes too, along with Mark Elias and everybody else. It's up to us to make sure we vote, we get it in quickly, and help your neighbors if they need help voting and getting their ballots in.
0: Yeah, it's so important. And the right to vote is in many ways the gateway of right to securing other rights, to trying to have a more representative democracy, to have people represent us and yep. not just these big corporations, or you know, disregard our rights because they're so loyal to Trump that that's the only thing that really matters to them. You know, there is such a vital role for people to play in making sure that they vote and making sure that everyone they know who can vote does vote. And, you know, some people live in parts of the country that have inclement weather on yes. election day. Uh-huh. Either it's too hot, like in Georgia, in some, you know, some cycles, or it's, you know, rainy 4th, and snowy. And so, 3rd, you know.
1: Yeah. Yeah.
0: And it doesn't help that election day is a work day for most people. Right. And so, you know, really, I would urge people to not let, to not, you know, to not wait, like you said, but also if you have to vote on election day, to get there and wait as long as needed to make sure that you get to vote, and no one turns you away once you're in line. And so, again, all this in my personal capacity, not speaking on behalf of my organization, I just think it's just so vital that we put some checks on Donald Trump. We have to have some legislative checks on him, because this Roberts Court has been willing to let him get away with all manner of things that have been deeply destructive, yes. not just of our American institutions, and our, you know, sort of way of life in terms of the economy and the destruction of his just absurd and ridiculous trade policies that he has no business imposing tariffs and the whole like, but also just actually the physical destruction of our public buildings and
1: the
0: our
1: east
0: public
1: wing
0: lands.
1: Of the White House, and now he's threatening to destroy the Kennedy Center because he's not allowed to put his name on it. He is yes. he is an egotistical 3-year-old. Sorry, I love 3-year-olds. 7-year-old, because 7-year-olds are generally bratty. But some of them are great. But, you know, yes. by 7, that's
0: I mean, he was his staff or something was exploring whether to rename the Ford Theater where Lincoln was shot after him somehow. I mean, this is just, it's insane. You couldn't make it up. If you pitch this plot to Hollywood, they'd be like, it exceeds all boundaries of farce.
1: Right.
0: It's absurd. And, you know, I have seen what he's done to the statues on that Arlington Bridge between the Lincoln Memorial and Arlington Cemetery, like the gaudy gold yes. that has been yeah. encrusted on these beautiful marble statues is crazy. And, you know, and quite frankly, also the idea of painting granite, you know, on the reflection pool, like it's just dumb over
1: stupid.
0: And over and
1: it's
0: over
1: just
0: again.
1: Stupid.
0: And it's costly. Yes. Now we're faced with Donald Trump having spent more than $10 million of our money on these ridiculous suck up ads to basically say he's great.
1: And he's not going to pay us back for them.
0: And he's not going to pay us back. How many people's health insurance copays could have been covered by that 10 million or more? And that's just the amount we know, you know,
1: right.
0: probably was more, probably
1: yes.
0: was more.
1: So he does these egregious things. Oh, by the way, I got an email this morning, ostensibly from him, saying, you're going to get $90 today from the Medicare Improvement Fund. I don't want your fucking $90. I want you to improve Medicare. You know,
0: yeah.
1: use it for what it's for. You can't bribe yeah. me. And I'm looking at his picture, but saying this, see, ridiculous. $90 is not going to pay for anything. In this,
0: yeah,
1: in your economy,
0: it's just shameless and disgusting that he has surrounded himself with such sycophants that they would allow the Medicare office to be used this way to send out money right before the election.
1: Yep.
0: Similarly, he claimed that he was going to be, you know, sending like $500 to some subset of
1: ACA right.
0: enrollees that, you know, are supposed to be part of the you know, Affordable Care Act, making sure that it is affordable.
1: Only if you're in a red state.
0: Well, and the letter, you know, the letter isn't like any other letter that any other president has sent
1: no.
0: out when you get your tax refund, you know, it's not like from this president.
1: Right.
0: And if, you know, to the extent that he wanted to send out money to rip money away from that program and send it to a subset of people on the ACA, the letter is obnoxious and ridiculous.
1: Yep.
0: Like he supposedly did this, like
1: yes.
0: as if he's giving you money when it's our money for our collective health. I mean, it just over and over and over again. The notion that he's going to give people $5,000 if they vote for him.
1: If the Republicans win Congress, then we'll send every adult $5,000.
0: Yeah.
1: Shut up. No,
0: lie
1: you won't.
0: After lie. I mean, right. You know, I mean, it's just disgusting. And then the idea that we're going to have a Trump coin, you know, it, like the whole thing.
1: Oh,
0: like,
1: and Trump's picture is going to be on our passports.
0: Oh, yeah. I have to say, I was away for a little while recovering from this illness, and I did take a news break for a while, which was actually
1: good
0: very
1: for
0: good
1: you.
0: for my, I'm sure my blood pressure and my health. But I came back, and it's just like every single day there's some new obnoxious thing. The idea that he, you know, he was just joking about obliterating San Diego
1: and Los Angeles with nuclear weapons. Well, I was just going to play that. No, he wasn't, because he said it again. Look, President of the United States, before a crowd of people in Nebraska, and I'm going to show this, and if you're watching video, look at the people behind him. Most of them sat there stunned. There's one woman who listened and then went, you know, started clapping because she thought she was supposed to, but most of them sat there like, what did he just say? This is insane. Here we go.
2: With the word, it's just artificial. It's a little bit high.
1: Artificial.
2: It's a small price to pay for keeping the world safe, keeping our country safe. They can take out a city. Let them take out Los Angeles. Let them take out San Diego.
1: The woman in the red behind him.
2: This is a very small price to pay.
1: They're not clapping.
2: And it's going to be over with very soon. It's essentially almost over with.
3: Life is already tough enough.
1: It's almost over with, and that's hopefully the next governor of California going, what? This man is nuts.
3: Don't care about
1: they were not applauding. Maybe some people in the audience.
0: Yeah, there were somebody like in the broader crowd.
1: Yeah, but the people behind him are like, what?
0: Yeah. No president of the United States has ever spoken this way. He gave a speech last week, I think it was, in which he, and again, I'm not speaking on behalf of my organization, but in my personal capacity, in which he claimed that he was going to shove the election up the ass.
1: Yes.
0: Shove it up the ass of Democrats, because basically they're somehow going to win all these races, even though they're super down in the polls and he's in the toilet on how he's polling nationally, and he's a drag in these races, as some of these Republican candidates have admitted, even Ken Paxton, who is, you know, has lots of issues that have been well documented, you know, expressed a desire to sort of get away from Trump. I mean, it's extraordinary. Again, in my personal capacity, I don't know what the Chiron is saying, but in my personal capacity,
1: your Chiron just says you're a legal expert, you're an author, podcaster, and more. And actually, in the description for today's show, what I wrote is, Lisa is my go-to legal expert with all the bona fides you'd expect your legal counsel to have and then some. In her day job, she leads this watchdog group, but on her own personal time, Lisa appears on this show and speaks for herself as a private citizen and does so with no conflicts of interest. So
0: all right. I appreciate that, because I can't, since I'm on the phone and not on my computer, I can't see the Chiron.
1: Don't worry, you're all good.
0: So sorry for everyone having to hear me say that over and over, just in an abundance of caution. Yes. But like every day is some new appalling, horrible thing coming out of his mouth, or, you know, his sycophants. It is just revolting. It's disgusting. And I think I'm sure I'm not the only one who's just over it, who just is so disgusted with him and what he's doing, and with the enablers in Congress who've let him get away with this and helped, you know, has helped him pack the courts with people who are undeserving of these roles of public trust. His, you know, jamming through Todd Blanche to become the attorney general, someone who, you know, continues to act as though he's really Donald Trump's criminal defense attorney and civil defense attorney and not our attorney. Like, over and over, every day there's some new revelation. There's these planes that Kristi Noem, like, ordered for millions of dollars, overpriced.
1: Yeah. In her final minutes as DHS.
0: Overpriced jets. What? You know, I mean, it's so, and then, you know, reports of basically the selling of pardons. You know, it's just corruption. Corruption. It reminds me of, you know, there was this Seinfeld episode where Elaine Benes is talking to Jerry Seinfeld, and she admits that she fakes orgasms. And he's like, no, what? No, really? And then she does this thing where she says, fake. And it's like corruption, everywhere. Like, it's
1: everywhere.
0: Just everywhere.
1: And I think some people are finally starting to see it. That's the good news. The bad news is they're getting away with it. And I'm hoping, please, that enough of us come out and vote between now and November 3rd. You don't have to wait till November 3rd. You can give me a wonderful birthday present. It's the 4th. So let me wake up that day and be happy. But that enough people are seeing it that they know they got to get these crooks out of office. And then I hope the Democrats and whoever is in, well, the next Department of Justice, unfortunately, we're still going to be stuck with Trump's for a while, but in the states, wherever they can, they prosecute these fucking criminals.
0: I mean, it is genuinely astonishing. And also, we need to have justice for the survivors of Epstein. The fact that Todd Blanche says there's no further investigation, they're not going to do anything. Oh. There's a new letter this week from members of Congress saying that they have found additional material about, about the way a young woman was groomed and trafficked, and they want that investigated.
1: This 13-year-old at the time.
0: Yeah.
1: Yes.
0: Yeah.
1: Well, Ted Lieu got
0: a woman, this child, in essence. Yeah. Yeah. A child. Because Megyn Kelly is ridiculous in claiming somehow earlier consent.
1: But, she's disgusting. Disgusting.
0: Before of legal age. Anyway, we could talk about that another time. But like the idea that this administration is not going to pursue anyone who they have evidence in those files of committing crimes, of abusing people, harming people.
1: Well, did you hear what Trump said about what happened to Cambridge? I want to make sure I get the language correct. Trump said he feels, quote, badly for the 7 Cornell students accused of sexual assault because they, quote, won't get a fair shake. He feels badly for the rapists.
0: Well, let me just say, it is on brand. And yet, remember that just 2 months ago, Todd Blanche said that he felt badly for Ghislaine Maxwell, who was duly convicted of being a sex offender for her actions in connection with Jeffrey Epstein. That's who he expressed sympathy for while he was refusing to meet with the survivors. Then he ultimately met with them to get confirmed, basically, as like a box checking exercise. And they said that he was, basically profoundly uninterested in addressing their concerns and pursuing justice for them. So, this is who they are. They are people who are willing to do anything, it seems, for power. And that's a very dangerous circumstance we face coming into this election that could help provide some checks.
3: It's time for the Rick Smith Show. Now, here is the voice of the working class, Rick Smith.
4: And welcome, brothers, sisters, working class heroes. This is the Rick Smith Show. Thanks so much for being here today on the big program. Lots to get to, lots to talk about. Maine had a senatorial debate. There's been some fun back and forth. The one thing that stuck out to me, Troy Jackson, the Democratic candidate, said that Susan Collins has been a government employee her entire life. She's always had health care. She's always had a steady income. And it's not that way for the most of us, he said. Healthcare is a real challenge. She made it worse by advancing the big, beautiful bill. And her response, her defense. Here's Susan Collins.
5: First of all, I have not been insured my whole life. I spent a year when I was running for governor in 1994 where I could not afford health insurance. So, Troy, you're just out and out wrong on that.
4: Oh, you're out and out wrong, Troy. I spent a whole year. And look, Susan now wants credit for spending a whole year without health insurance while running for governor in 94. Senator, I don't think this is the own that you think it is. It's not the defense you think it is. It's more of an indictment, to be honest with you. Because if you knew what it felt like to be uninsured, truly uninsured, if you knew what being one accident, one diagnosis, one ambulance ride away from chaos, away from your life being turned upside down and did nothing, you don't belong in political office. And congratulations, you corrected Troy. Now, I gotta be honest. I now need to know what lesson you learned from 1994, all these years that you've done nothing on.
6: Because look, for working people, going uninsured isn't a campaign anecdote. It's the factory worker who's ignoring the chest pains. It's the waitress stretching medications. It's the parent calculating whether the child's fever's high enough to justify the emergency room expense. They aren't auditioning for public office. They're trying to survive. And you aren't powerless. You're not a powerless bystander. You're a freaking U.S. senator, one of the 100 most powerful people in our government. You help write the laws. You have a vote. You have a microphone. You have the leverage that the vast majority, the vast, almost all of us will never possess. And yet, for a year, and we're not even sure that she couldn't afford it. Reporting is maybe she just chose not to. But here's the thing. She's opposed to Medicare for all. She voted against the Patient Protection and Affordable Care Act. Yes, the dreaded Obamacare. Now, I'll be honest. She did help stop the repeal in 2017. She did vote to extend the insurance subsidies in 2025. Those things do matter. But also supported the 2017 tax law that eliminated the individual mandate. Look, the reality is you've been in the Senate a long time. Record really sketchy. And the question you should answer is, why is affordable health care still something families have to gamble on? I'm not asking her, and I don't think anybody's asking her to win the uninsured Olympics. We should be. Seriously, we should be asking whether her experience that year, that hard year, taught her anything, produced any sort of urgency to change everyone else's so they don't have that. One uninsured year should have made her a relentless champion of the uninsured. Instead, what we got is we got a personal correction where people needed a public commitment. So here's the demand from me, and I don't live in Maine, and I hope the folks in Maine will ask. What are you doing to get affordable coverage to people? Not another sympathy audition, but what are you going to fight for? What are you going to work for? What are you going to do? What is the agenda to ensure that working families don't go uninsured? And ultimately, don't go broke if they get sick, and don't have to go, oh, well, can't justify the co-insurance, the co-pay, the deductible, the everything to take the kid to the doctor, where one broken arm on a scooter is the end of the family's budget. Tell us what you're going to do to fight to pass something. Tell me what you're going to do to move something forward instead of just, well, I don't know. Where's the champion? Where's the fighter? Seriously, if you've ever spent time uninsured like I have, you know how unsettling it is. And for her to take that defense, I don't know. Not buying it. And I hope someone will dig into whether she could have afforded it or just chose not to. Chose to roll the dice and let us pick it up if she got sick. Back after this. I'm Rick Smith, and this is Labor History in 2. On this day in labor history, the year was 1871. That was the day that the Great Chicago Fire began. The fire started in a barn on the property of Patrick and Catherine O'Leary. Legend pins the blame for starting the fire on a cow. Whatever the cause, the fire spread quickly throughout the city's wooden houses. For 2 days, the uncontrollable fire raged, destroying everything in its path. In the wake of its devastation, nearly 300 people died, and 100,000 families had their homes destroyed. One person who lost her business in the fire was renowned labor leader Mother Jones. In her autobiography, she wrote about the fire destroying her dress shop, saying, quote, "The Great Chicago Fire burned up our establishment and everything that we had. The fire made thousands homeless. We stayed all night and the next day without food on the lakefront, often going into the lake to keep cool. Millions of dollars were raised by the Chicago Relief and Aid Society to help those who needed help to rebuild. While the society did provide significant aid, treatment varied along class lines. To get assistance, the working class had to prove themselves worthy with personal references. Middle-class applicants for aid were more likely to be quickly approved to get money to rebuild. Working-class people had to wade through long approval processes. Some never received that approval. The experience galvanized some members of the working class to organize for change. One of them was Mother Jones. She wrote, "From the time of the Chicago fire, I became more and more engrossed in the labor struggle, and I decided to take an active part in the efforts of working people to better the conditions under which they worked and lived." Labor History in 2, brought to you by the Illinois Labor History Society and The Rick Smith Show.
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6: So one of my favorite Richard Pryor movies of all time is a movie called Brewster's Millions. I'm sure most people haven't seen it because it's not one of his more popular movies. Stir Crazy, obviously, you know, right there at the top. But Brewster's Millions, the premise was he was going to inherit a whole bunch of money if he could waste like $30 million in a month, spend $1 million a day and not have anything to show for it other than the clothes on his back at the end of the month. And one of the things that he did, and there was a whole bunch of fun, creative things along the way, but one of the things he did is he ran a mayoral campaign. And the mayoral campaign was, his slogan was, "Vote none of the above." Because both sides, he said, were terrible. And he was reaching the people who were just fed up with the system, thought, you know, they're powerless, they can't change anything. So this protest vote of none of the above would be the answer. And oddly enough, he won. And I got to tell you, in today's politics, I think if you ran on a none of the above campaign, I think you'd get a whole lot more votes than Donald Trump claims he got the most ever. That's why I've asked Dr. Katrina Gamble to come share some thoughts with us. Katrina has co-written a piece over at The Guardian, "How Do We Defeat Authoritarianism?" Well, by building a sense of belonging. She's the founder and CEO of Sojourn Strategies. You can check out their website, sojournstrategies.com. Katrina, thanks for taking time for us.
7: Thanks for having me, Rick.
6: So look, I go back to this idea. And when I was reading your piece, it's immediately what I thought of. I think of just that whole none of the above, because people have been trained to go, you know what, it all sucks, it's all bad, my life's not going to get any better, and we're trained to believe that they don't care. Where are we wrong?
7: Well, the part that I think we get wrong is that they don't care. The frustration is 100% true. People are looking at their pocketbooks. They're looking at the cost of groceries, their ability to live the life that they want for their families. And they're frustrated with elections and politics and folks who've made big promises but haven't delivered for them. But the piece that I think we get wrong is that they don't care. People actually really do care. They're just no longer believing that voting or the electoral process is the way that they can change things. So that's one of the challenges in front of us, is how do we convince people that they still have power through the vote and other forms of democracy and civic action?
6: Yeah, the line I hear most often is, well, you know, if we could really change things, they wouldn't let us vote if it really mattered. And you go, no, we could. They may have all the money, but we've out-procreated them. There are more of us. And if we could come together and find some commonality, some common ground, some common direction, we could change things. Because here's the thing, everybody I talk to face, they don't want a billionaire class who lives in a different world while we've got children starving and we've got, you know, homeless veterans and we've got all the problems that everyone's got. There could be some common ground.
7: Yeah, for sure. There definitely could be some common ground. And one of the things that was really interesting when we did the research is that we found that people actually want to be in community. Even though most of the people that we described as the disaffected electorate, those are people with very low trust in elections and politicians and very high levels of disillusionment, even though they were very isolated, 58% of them said, "I want to be more connected to my community." So in this moment where people are very isolated and polarized, they're actually looking for opportunities to be in community with people where they can actually take action to affect change.
6: Yeah, no, this is where I'm a labor guy. Look, I believe we need much stronger, much more militant labor unions, but it is that sense of community, is that pulling people together of common interests. Because I think we all, I don't care what if you're white, black, gay, straight, male, female, I don't care, white collar, blue collar, green collar, no collar, ring around the collar. I think we all want good jobs, good pay, good benefits, some job security, some retirement security, some health security. I think there are things that we could all organize around to push forward, which is why the wealth class of this country fights so hard to crush organized labor and keep us pitted against each other. Or as Jay Gould famously said, he could pay half the working class to murder the other half. This is it in action.
7: Right. And the thing that we found in this research, right, is to your point, this sense of frustration with the way things are right now and the system being rigged, that sentiment is true across race. We found that sense of frustration and declining trust was true across all racial groups. It was true across gender. The one thing that was true is that feeling was much higher among working class people. So folks with lower levels of income and lower levels of education were feeling more of that frustration, which is not surprising because they're the ones most acutely feeling the pain in this moment. But this is a sentiment that exists across different types of communities and people. And when we asked that group of people, who do you feel most connected with? They said, people like me and working class people. Those were the top two answers. Yeah. So there feels like there's an opportunity to build a bridge for folks who are feeling frustrated and have a working class identity right now.
6: So 85 million people. And as I said at the beginning, if those 85 million people, they could beat both parties. I mean, they could have won the last election. More people didn't vote than voted for either candidate. So the question then becomes, you know, why? You talked about community. I believe it has more to do with power. I view the people who vote the least as the people who feel the least empowered and have the least belief that the system can work for them. In your findings, does that bear out? Because look, lower socioeconomic levels, they tend to vote at lesser levels. The higher your education, the higher your wages, the more power you think you have and feel, the more you're likely to vote. At least that's my thought. What do your findings say?
7: Yes, exactly that. We asked a couple of different questions in the survey where it was things like, how much power do you think that your vote has? How much power do you think that people like you has in changing things? And for those folks who have very high levels of frustration and low levels of trust, they were much more likely to say that they feel like they don't have any, that their vote doesn't have any power. They were also more likely to say that they were not going to vote in the 2026 elections. And so there was definitely this correlation to folks feeling frustrated with the system and a lack of agency, or to your point, the ability to have power to affect change. The interesting thing, though, I wanted to note, Rick, is though, even though those folks felt like that they didn't have a lot of power and that they were less likely to say that they were going to vote, they were just as likely to say that they would do other types of civic action, sign a petition, participate in a boycott, other kind of civic forms of things like helping their neighbor with giving them a ride or things like that. So it's not that people are totally checked out. It's just that for whatever reason, because of the way the system has worked, they have decided that voting is not a way that they can affect change. So they're looking at other avenues to do that.
6: Do you think that has more to do with the messaging that's constantly hammered at them? Because, you know, I hear it all the time. I've got a couple of friends who are like, I don't know why you bother. You know, why waste your Tuesday? You know, why bother doing that? Nothing's ever going to change, because there's this sense of hopelessness that, at least in my working life, you know, things haven't gotten better for the working class. In fact, you know, I look at myself, you know, 35 years ago, I was better off in the job that I had, that I still have. Wages were higher, benefits were better, conditions were better. Things have slowly gotten worse. And I view that as, you know, what's happened to the entire working class across this country as we've built unimaginable wealth for a handful. The rest of us are really struggling. And I guess me sitting where I am, feeling that I still have some power, want to organize around how do we fight the good fight. There are some folks who have just kind of like, you know, you can't stop the boulder going downhill.
7: Right. And I think that's what our job is how do we demonstrate that they actually do have power in this democratic process? When we had the focus groups, people were very specific. It wasn't a vague frustration with the system. People would name things like these politicians, they run, they make promises year after year, and I haven't seen anything change in my particular neighborhood, or they talk about things that directly affect them and their families, like losing health care or reduce Social Security, not keeping up with the cost of inflation. So folks were very specific around that inflation. And the number one thing that they said is that they felt like people in elected office didn't understand what it was like to live paycheck to paycheck, or they couldn't understand their experiences. Right. However, the opportunity here is that if you can demonstrate to people when they come together in an organized fashion, right? Because 58% of these people say they want to be in more community. If you can give them examples where when folks came together in community, especially local examples, and were able to win things or exert power, that's one of the ways in which you can start to convince people that they still have some level of agency and power in the system, is by getting really specific with the receipts of how, when you work together in community with other folks, you can actually push back.
6: No, absolutely. I'm a huge believer in organizing on every level. You know, one of the big organizing campaigns that's going on right now is the NIMBY movement on data centers. We're not in my backyard. And there's a flood of people on all sides of the political spectrum. And I find it interesting that they don't care if data centers are built, just not in their backyard. So radical self-interest seems to play into this. And this is where I'm always amazed that so many people choose to sit out when there's a lot of anger. And I know anger is one of the main motivating factors. People don't generally, you know, go do things, march in the streets or vote when things are great. They tend to, I think when you're angry, when things are really bad, that's when you tend to find your community, your friends, your place. How come that hasn't happened yet?
7: Well, I think what we found is that the anger is translating into people taking other kinds of civic action. Maybe they're participating in a protest or a boycott, but that anger isn't translating into, I'm going to go show up at the voting booth. And so the challenge is how do you translate for the folks who are feeling anger that voting is also another way in which they can push back and reflect that anger in this moment. And the other thing is there's been a lot of research that shows that anger is a sentiment that doesn't necessarily universally work for everyone. There's actually a book by a scholar named Davin Phoenix called The Anger Gap. And he actually found that anger and fear can actually have a depressing effect for Black voters. So if you lean into anger and fear, people feel like, oh, well, this is hopeless. And then they don't actually show up. So it's also important to understand who you're talking to when you're leaning into certain sentiments to try to motivate people to take action.
6: So, you know, look, I come back to that power dynamic then, you know, because look, I'm someone who feels that I have I'm empowered to do things. I think I can get things done. So I guess I hear what you're saying. I mean, maybe, look, I grew up in a housing project on the west side of Cleveland. I grew up where poverty was high, where desperation was high. And I've been very fortunate to kind of build into we can change things mentality. But I guess thinking back, maybe had I stayed, maybe I don't know. I guess you're right. I'm going to think that through. Now, you call the whole transactional politics a sugar rush. Walk me through what you mean by transactional politics.
7: That means that when folks, it's what we were just, what I was talking about at the beginning, where folks show up at people's door on election day, making lots of promises, and then they disappear for however many months, and then they show up again. And in some ways, that way of doing politics is only reinforcing the skepticism and distrust that people have in the system. And so instead of us continuing to lean into that, the work that's necessary, especially for these folks that we describe as the disaffected electorate, because they're already cynical, they're already have questions around the system and whether or not it's effective and if it's rigged. And so the work is to be engaging them month after month, year over year, and showing people pathways to actually exercise their power in community with others. Otherwise, there's like this big bump of like convincing people that if they do this one thing, it's going to change everything. And then we disappear for 9 months and nothing's changed. And then we have to come back and try to convince them, no, this time it will matter. Instead of building the power in between those moments for folks to actually deliver, you know, get wins on the things that people care about.
6: No, it's one of the big knocks I have about Obama. He built OFA. And, you know, Organizing for America just kind of petered out because originally the thought was to pick up where labor had failed because every election cycle, you know, the labor movement comes up with labor 2026 or labor 2028 and they ramp up 2 or 3 months before. And it's, you know, all hands on deck and then gone. And then you got to recreate the wheel again every cycle instead of having that constant, you know, on the ground organizing, which the right has done incredibly well through talk radio, through cable news, through the churches, oddly enough, where you know, evangelicals have dominated politics for a while. So what's the lesson in this for political operatives, for candidates? What's the outreach, do you think?
7: I think it's exactly what you just described. It's like we need to be creating spaces of belonging, political homes for folks that exist in between election cycles. And what does that look like? It's a bit of what you're getting at. It's one is like establishing belonging. What are the cultural ties, the value ties that bring people in that may have absolutely nothing to do with politics, but they walk into the room and they know these are my people and this is where I belong. I feel safe. I feel seen. I feel heard. And then it's like, what are the pathways that I can work with those people in community to exercise my power to try to impact things? And so and the one thing that we found in the research is that people still have some level of trust at the local level. And so even though we're off

0: between big election cycles to be organizing people to fight back on things that are like right there in their communities, where they can start to build the muscle of exercising power and agency so that when it comes time to engage in the big election cycles, they're already in a space and working with people where they understand how to do that in community.
1: Yeah, you trust what you can touch. I mean, I love the polls that come out that say, my congressman's good, but the entire system's terrible. They're all bad. They're all crooks, but my guy's good. And you go, I'm in the same district you are, and Scott Perry is not good. I'm hoping he goes in November. So last line of questioning I've got for you, because every election cycle there's this, especially for people now getting into my age group. Well, the young are going to save us. This time, the young are going to come out. The young are going to, they're more ideological. They're more passionate. And every election cycle, it seems like, well, that doesn't happen. How do we grab the next generation and move them in a way that they really are the future, and that they really pick up the mantle and move forward?
0: Yeah, I mean, honestly, a lot of the folks, like I said, that we described as disaffected electorate, they are younger. They tend to be young people. And it's no surprise. I mean, if we look at a lot of the numbers in terms of the cost of living, the ability to buy a house, like young people are coming into adulthood in a moment where this may be the first generation where people are doing worse off than their parents. And so this sentiment of frustration with this moment is based in some real lived experience. And I think that the opportunity with young people is that many of them, even though maybe it's not necessarily translating into voting, they are activated in different ways. Like people are showing up in other different ways. And so I think our challenge is how do we take those moments of activation, if it's like a protest, if it's a local meeting around a data center, and moving people into organizational infrastructure. I'm still a believer in organization, right? Like we can move masses of people, but if we can move people into political homes where they can engage and understand their power over an extended amount of time, I think that's how we bring young people back into the democratic process.
1: Oh, absolutely. Look, the reality is that I've been saying this for years. We need to get back into the middle of the streets. We need to get off the sidewalks yelling at each other. We need to get shoulder to shoulder marching in the same direction. We need to have cultural, unity. Last weekend we just had the Power to the People Festival in DC, which I think we should be doing more of across the country, that kind of organizing to bring people together. I think it's fabulous. So lastly, what should people be doing? What advice do you give someone who is one of these 85 million people? What do you say? Look, you want to be involved. Here's what you do. Here's where you go. Give me something direct other than going to SojournStrategies.com or one of those sites. Where do we go, Dr. Campbell?
0: I would say go find people who are in your community to build connection with. I think that's the first step before we have to push people to all the other things. Is we are in a moment where people are feeling deeply isolated. And I think the first step is to find people who you can build community with. That could be joining a book club. That could be whatever it is, a sports league, whatever it is. I think to your point about the concert, one of the things that we are learning is that joy in this moment when there's so much coming at us every day is actually an opportunity as a way to build connection and hope that we can then translate into civic action.
1: There you go. So basically go find a friend.
0: Yes, exactly. Thanks for that translation.
1: Dr. Katrina Gamble, I appreciate you taking time for us. Sojourn Strategies, SojournStrategies.com, the website. I appreciate it. I hope we'll come back and talk to us again soon.
0: Yeah, thanks for having me.
1: Thanks so much. Want to hear your thoughts. Are you one of the 85 million who has just sat out? And I'd love to hear the reason why. Email me, rick@therickSmithShow.com. Quick break. Right back. Stick around.

0: I'm Rick Smith, and this is Labor History in 2.
1: On this day in labor history, the year was 1933. That was the day garment factory owners locked out dressmakers in several shops throughout Los Angeles. The women garment workers, overwhelmingly Mexican, had been organizing with the ILGWU for over a month. They began conducting strikes at selected shops the previous month to press their demands. The women wanted union recognition, a 35-hour work week, and to homework.

0: work, shop floor committees, a guaranteed wage, and more. Historian Douglas Monroy observed that their demands reflected the harsh working conditions that they faced. It was a volatile, competitive seasonal industry. Businesses worked tirelessly to undercut each other and job out the work. Women workers were routinely unemployed or underemployed, subject to widespread wage theft and discrimination. They were frustrated by promises of the new Industrial Recovery Act, which promised the right to organize, but held no provisions for enforcement. Employers flaunted the new legislation and continued to discharge workers for union activity. When the employers forced a lockout, Local 96 looked to the AFL's Central Labor Council to sanction a general dressmakers' strike, which started 4 days later on October 12th. As many as 3,000 Latina strikers maintained solid picket lines despite dozens of arrests. ILGWU organizer Rose Posada arrived from New York to help with food distribution and packing the picket lines. The rank-and-file leadership produced a bilingual strike bulletin and made daily radio announcements. The strike ended in arbitration that conceded few gains to the garment workers. But the women of Local 96 continued to organize throughout the Los Angeles area. They led a series of strikes that would eventually win the closed shop.
1: Labor History in 2, brought to you by the Illinois Labor History Society and The Rick Smith Show.
2: Welcome to Code WAC, where we break down how our healthcare system really works, what it means for you, and how we can make it better for everyone. I'm your host, Brenda Gazar. Today, when an assisted living facility promises specialized memory care, what exactly does that mean? And what happens when a resident's dementia becomes difficult to manage? Memory care generally refers to residential care for people with Alzheimer's or other forms of dementia who need more supervision and assistance with daily activities. But in California, memory care isn't a separate license or certification. Facilities offering it are generally licensed as residential care facilities for the elderly, or RCFEs, and must meet additional dementia care requirements. So what are families actually being promised? And what happens when facilities can't deliver? Tony Chikatel is Senior Staff Attorney with California Advocates for Nursing Home Reform, or CANR.
3: Yeah, what I've been seeing more and more is facilities that market themselves as memory care facilities, which connotes expertise in providing care for people with dementia. Theoretically, every assisted living facility should have some dementia care expertise, every staff person. What's changed, though, I think, is a lot of facilities are looking at residents with some significant needs and claiming that they can take care of them. And then when those needs show up, they're not actually able to take care of them. We should start thinking about accountability mechanisms for when family members or residents are led into a facility based on these promises of expertise and that expertise is not actually demonstrated.
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0: So last week, Donald Trump literally rolled out the red carpet for the People's Republic of China's President Xi Jinping, while oddly enough, simultaneously attacking Democrats for being communist. You figure it out. It is what it is. There was talk of granite, because we have the best granite. There were pictures of auto pens. There was a tour of an incomplete building. Lots of things that we could spend time mocking. Because clearly, Mr. Art of the Deal, I don't know if he brought his A game, but what kind of grades would you give him? The folks over at the Center for American Progress, they have a scorecard. And to be honest, had I brought home a report card that looks like this when I was a kid, let's just say 50 years later, I'd still be unable to sit. But here to share their assessment of our wannabe authoritarians meeting with their actual authoritarian, I've asked Jonathan Fritz to come share some thoughts with us. Jonathan's a senior fellow there at the Center for American Progress, where he focuses on China policy. Jonathan, thanks for taking time for us.
5: Pleasure to be here. Thanks.
0: So a C, a pair of Ds, a couple of Fs, fentanyl got the C, geopolitics and protecting we the people, Fs. What got you there?
5: Look, I think we should start off with where he got an A plus, which was he wanted to really show Xi Jinping a good time and how much he wanted to, you know, curry his favor. And I think he got an A plus on that. You know, as you pointed out, I mean, there was a literal rolling out of the red carpet, unlike anything that we've seen an American president do for any visiting foreign leader, you know, in decades. I think going back, leaving aside the reception that he gave to Vladimir Putin in Alaska, I think it goes all the way back to the Kennedy administration. So A plus for sucking up to an authoritarian leader. Of course, you know, Cap, we did our grades on things that we thought would actually be of use to the American people. So we didn't include that category where he actually scored quite high. And look, we will start off giving him a little bit of credit. You know, fentanyl still kills way too many Americans every year. And the Chinese did announce a couple of additional restrictions on some classes of substances that are used for precursors that, you know, probably far from a silver bullet, but helpful steps in the right direction. So we did give him a decent grade on that front. But on just about every other aspect of this trip where we thought, you know, the interests of the American people ought to be front and center, the president did pretty darn poorly.
0: I liked one of the assessments you gave. You said if the Trump administration wants to pass the test on China, it must stop settling for procedural truces and bromance theater and start leveraging real American power to secure durable, measurable results. Now, I look at that and I go, look, you know, Trump likes to project that kind of power, that tough guy image. That didn't come through at all. With Xi Jinping. In fact, you know, right on the tarmac there, as the jets are flying over, we got him wincing and kind of ducking for cover. Didn't give us wasn't great optics. I'll leave it there.
5: And you know, I would, if you pair that with the footage of him arriving in Beijing, you know, another clear difference is Xi Jinping wasn't at the airport to receive him on the tarmac. So that also is a pretty bad look. You got the leader of the free world, again, you know, just kind of going out of his way to, you know, provide a lavish welcome for somebody that didn't go out of his way to reciprocate. Again, so just not a good negotiating position to be in.
0: So, look, I mean, we can nitpick all the stuff, like, you know, walking, Xi Jinping through the People's Hall or whatever it is that Trump stole from China when he was there to build here, whatever that was. And then the goofy, you know, taking Biden's picture out and replacing it with an auto pen. I think that's just childish. It's ridiculous. It should offend every American citizen in this country, regardless if you liked Biden or not. That, I mean, that was probably the most disgraceful. I mean, you know, walking through the half done, you know, ballroom and, you know, all that nonsense. That's one thing. But that level of disrespect, I think, sends a clear message back to China that we're not serious people.
5: I think that's exactly right. And I think that's why you saw the report card that we got. The Chinese didn't feel like they had to do much of anything to, you know, make this guy happy. Because he's not a serious guy that really cares about those serious things, apparently. And again, you know, we went through a couple of things where we thought, you know, the administration ought to have, you know, been laser focused.
0: Let's talk about fentanyl. That. You know, trade. Yeah. Let's start with trade, because that's the one.
5: Trade's a good one to start with.
0: Everybody I know, all the working class folks I know, they voted for Trump for the reason that he was going to be tough on China. He was going to bring back manufacturing. We were going to have all these jobs. They were going to recreate the 50s again. In fact, my family, otherwise known as the basket of deplorables, they voted for Trump enthusiastically. Look, these are folks who they're racist, they're homophobic, they're misogynistic. Never got them to vote. They were not registered. They didn't care before. That guy made them go register, got them enthusiastically out to vote, because not because he's racist and homophobic and all that. They are. He is. Yes. But he sold them on the idea that Brook Park Avenue in Cleveland was coming back. The Ford and Chevy plant, the hundreds of feeder plant jobs, all those union jobs, that union lifestyle that gave them the ability to support a family on one income, take vacations, have retirement security, all that. That's what they believed he was going to bring back. and he's done none of it. In fact, I would argue made things worse, especially looking so weak to China and basically squandering what little power that we have to confront them.
5: Totally agree with you on that. Look, China Shock 1.0 was, pretty traumatic for a lot of communities around our country, and to be fair, countries around the world. And we're now probably well into China Shock 2.0. You know, back in the good old days, China was going after the more mature industries, you know, steel and aluminum, shipbuilding. You know, they've got those, pretty well in hand, and now they're looking, obviously, at the the next generation of advanced manufacturing. They're going after semiconductors. They're going after electric vehicles, robotics. I mean, they see themselves now competing with the United States, not just in the mature stuff, but on the leading edge as well.
0: I would say not just competing, Jonathan. I would say exceeding and surpassing and dominating.
5: Yeah, absolutely. Look, they bring, as a communist country, they bring a huge toolbox to this party. And there are a handful. They own the banks, so they can give cheap loans to factories that aren't making any money. Obviously, they repress labor rights, and workers in China don't get paid a fraction of what workers in America or Europe or places like Japan or Korea get paid. They steal intellectual property. They subsidize. They have a huge toolbox, and they're quite intent on dominating. Like I said, all of these, mature industries, but also all these advanced industries as well. And as you point out, they're making some pretty scary progress in a number of these sectors. And look, this is a really serious problem. It not only is bad for American workers and our economy, hauling out our industrial base, it's also bad for national security. If China is the only place in the world that makes pharmaceuticals or the semiconductors that you need for your car plant, and they decide for whatever reason they're going to squeeze us, that puts us in a really tough spot if they decide they want to do something kind of frisky, say, vis-a-vis Taiwan or in the South China Sea. So it's a real national security problem, and it's an economic security problem, and it's one that, this administration ought to be focused on. But what we got instead was an extension of the trade truce with China, and then we announced this deal where we're going to give China basically WTO level tariff treatment, permanent normal trade relations tariff treatment, most favored nation tariff treatment for about $30 billion worth of goods we import from China. They're going to do the same for $30 billion worth of goods that we export to their market.
0: And that is exactly, in my view, the opposite of what we should be doing.
5: 100%.
0: Everything that we're doing seems the opposite. We should be getting closer to our friends and making 100%. New friends to take this on instead of beating up on our allies and then buddying up to the person who's literally eating our lunch.
5: That's exactly right. Look, these guys are a handful. We got to play team ball. And instead of doing that, we have Donald Trump, banning imports from Canada. We've got tariffs on all of our good friends and allies, and now we're telling the entire planet that the one country that we're going to give a bit of a break on some of our trade with is the People's Republic of China. It's the last country on the planet we ought to be doing this with. They are the source of all the excess capacity that is rolling like a tidal wave over pretty much every industrial country on the planet.
0: Right.
5: They're the ones with the forced labor issues, right? I mean, for God's sake, and they're going to get the preferential treatment for $30 billion worth of their imports into our market. It's crazy.
0: Yeah, tokens, basically tokens. So what I've been saying for years, and this was the first administration as well, everywhere that Trump leaves a void, everywhere where Trump creates a fire, China's more than happy to go in and fill that void or put out that fire. So while we're making enemies with our allies, they're making inroads. The fact that Canada is bringing in 49,000 EVs from China, while it's only 49,000, that is a crack in the door. That's a beginning of ending our auto industry. Yep. All of these places, all of this screw up that our tough guy's doing, Mr. Art of the Deal, is just continuing to open the door for them. And they're not missing taking advantage of it.
5: And look, I would actually say that Trump has kind of screwed up on both sides of the equation with China on trade. Right now, he looks weak as hell, right? we started off with him acting far stronger than even I would have, you know, recommended that, you know, a president, you know, when he went to basically 145% tariffs on China, which is equivalent more or less to a trade embargo. You know, he wasn't ready for them to punch him back in the face.
0: Right.
5: And he clearly, he certainly didn't ask for expert opinions from, you know, people like myself at the State Department or at the National Security Council or the Commerce Department, you know, what China's likely response would be. But I think he started off kind of on the wacko end of the spectrum, got punched in the face, and then ended up going all the way over to the taco end of the spectrum without ever stopping at the pragmatic middle, where you actually take advantage of your allies and your friends, take advantage of, you know, the sectors where we are still doing well, look at the tools in your toolbox, and figure out, you know, a smart way to deal with a pretty formidable competitor.
0: No, and look, the same thing in Iran. I mean, to be honest, you know,
5: 100%. It's exactly the same dynamic. Start off all badass, and we're going to crush you, and then you end up looking like a limp noodle.
0: And that's the sad reality. And all the while, you know, you've got the base, the rabid base cheering them on, who are the ones who are suffering and struggling the most. And this is, you know, one of my problems with where we are. So, you know, as someone who spent your career as a diplomat at the State Department, as someone who studied how the world works, how much damage has it been done? And I guess I'm not going to put it in how long can we fix it. Can it be fixed?
5: I'm going to operate on the optimistic assumption that it can be fixed, because everything I do at this think tank, and I think anybody, whether at CAP or anywhere else, they're all, you know, focused on problems that we think we can fix. So I will say that the United States, you know, since World War II, we have stored up such a huge bank of credit with you know, countries around the world. Certainly our, you know, our best friends and allies, but even, you know, even countries that we don't have like treaty alliances with. And Donald Trump is taking a wrecking ball to this huge edifice, but it is huge, the edifice, and he's doing damage every single day. But I am hopeful that by the time we get to, you know, the next administration in 2029, that we'll still have plenty of material to work with, but it won't be easy. I do think he is doing, some serious damage, and the scar tissue is going to take a while to heal.
0: And ultimately, and then maybe you got a better view on this than I do, ultimately, it's going to be the working people of this country who suffer the most, because the jobs haven't come back, and they're not going to, and we continue to lose. In fact, the investments that we were making into renewable energies and those frontline technologies that you said a moment ago that China wants to dominate, we're now falling behind on. So all of this regression, all of this is, well, it's going to harm us for quite some time.
5: That is true. That's absolutely, unfortunately, that is the case. Hopefully it's reparable, but it's going to take pain and suffering to kind of, you know, get back to where we ought to be.
0: So I'm always accused of, I attack the administration because I think they do dumb things, and I wish they would do some smart things. And I have given credit where I think credit is due. I'm not horribly opposed to what they've done on the baby bonds. I wish we'd have done that sooner, back when my kids were young. I'm not thrilled on how they set it up, but that's something. Is there anything in this summit? Was there anything you could point to that go, wasn't a total embarrassment? I mean, I look at the auto pen, I look at the granite, I look at the tour of the half-finished building. You know, you go down the list of all this, it seems like embarrassment after embarrassment. Is there a moment where you go, yeah, that's him trying to be presidential?
5: You know, again, the fentanyl advances that China announced, I will give some credit for that. You know, the administration has made it clear from when they, you know, first day after inauguration, that this was going to be an area where they're going to really put some pressure on China. And I'll take wins on that front.
0: Okay.
5: Trade, not great. Okay. AI, not great. Treatment of partners and allies, you know, pretty darn bad. Getting, you know, Americans that are, you know, being unjustifiably detained in China, and we didn't see any progress on any of these other things, really, that... that's what the guy's getting paid a salary to work on. I guess when it comes to the partners and allies, things could have been even worse. I mean, he didn't actually tell Xi Jinping to, you know, go do something crazy, you know, with Taiwan, or, you know, we're ending our alliance relationship with Japan or Australia. He didn't, you know, so, I mean, he didn't burn down his own house, I suppose, but he really, you know, it was a pretty...
6: Yeah, there was nothing good there.
5: There was nothing good there. There was
6: nothing
5: only bad.
6: There was nothing to write home about. Unlike, you know, like Xi Jinping gets to go home. He was welcomed as, you know, as an equal. He was given a lavish party. He gets to go home and look.
5: Yep.
6: You know, look. Hey, look what we've done. And that, I got to tell you, back there from the folks that I know, that means something when you've got the kind of state media that they've got. I know we've got Trump TV now. That could bring us some.
5: he's working on replicating the communist model across the board.
6: So, last question I've got for you. You know, in looking at this, should this have happened? I mean, if you were advising still at the State Department, if you're in his ear, should this have happened at all? Should this summit have happened here? And in that way, I mean, because it seems like way too much political capital to hand over.
5: Absolutely not. You know, I think you're absolutely right. Xi Jinping probably got a lot more out of this visit than the United States did. And no, the whole point of engaging in this sort of high-level diplomacy is to make sure your national interests are being advanced, whether that's, you know, jobs, economics, strengthening your position with allies and partners so that you can actually deter China from getting adventurous, whether it's in the South China Sea or across the Taiwan Strait. You know, another thing that would have been great if we could have made some progress on would have been artificial intelligence. And we set up some communication mechanisms, but Donald Trump clearly doesn't have a sense that artificial intelligence poses any real threats to us.
6: Whoa. It's not artificial. It's super.
5: It's my bad. Super. Oh, you got me. You got me, Rick.
6: It used to be supreme, but he didn't want to confuse that with the Supreme Court, his court. It's now super, super intelligent. Because
5: we need no guardrails other than him. So, I mean, which shows, again, just a huge lack of seriousness about an issue that I'm no technological, you know, expert. But it seems to me there are some things that we ought to be pretty darn careful about as we get closer and closer to this self-improving super intelligence.
6: Well, at least we didn't bomb any Chinese boats to get the fentanyl thing like we're doing.
5: Sure he wouldn't do that to people that, you know, he feels have demonstrated they can bully him at least as well as he can bully them.
6: There you go. Jonathan Fritz, I appreciate the time. Great talking with you.
5: Thanks so much, Rick. Take care.
6: I want to hear your thoughts. Email me, rick@therickssmithshow.com. 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Not good. Jonathan Fritz, Senior Fellow of China Policy there at the Center for American Progress. 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Right back.
0: I'm Rick Smith, and this is Labor History in 2. On this day in labor history, the year was 1986. Female flight attendants won an important legal victory. Can you imagine losing your job because you decided to get married? It might have happened if you were a flight attendant working in the mid-20th century. The industry expected their flight attendants to be young, attractive women, looking for a couple of years of adventure before marriage. If you wanted to stay in the industry longer, even other attendants might criticize your choice. One flight attendant who worked for TWA in the 1950s recalled, "I can remember thinking, oh, this gal has been flying for 4-5 years. I wonder what's wrong with her." Airline advertising capitalized on the sex appeal of their young, single stewardesses. Continental used the double entendre tagline, "We really move our tails for you." Another airline asked coyly, "Does your wife know you're flying with us?" The Association of Flight Attendants Union began to fight back against these practices. In 1968, the federal courts had struck down the rules forbidding marriage as a condition of employment. 1,725 flight attendants who worked for United Airlines were forced to quit when they got married. They filed a class action lawsuit. It took almost 20 years to reach a settlement, but U.S. District Judge James B. Moran found in favor of the flight attendants. He awarded $7 million in back pay to the women. 475 of the women were also reinstated to their jobs.

0: Labor History in 2, brought to you by the Illinois Labor History Society and The Rick Smith Show. For more information, go to laborhistoryin2.com.
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2: So I come back to this. You know, the reality is I think Trump has done such a bad job on the international stage and caused so much global chaos that I hope Jonathan Fritz is right. I hope his optimism is on point. And look, he's a 32-year career diplomat. He spent multiple administrations in the State Department dealing with things that I have never. So I'm hoping that he's right. I would like to defer to his experience and his expertise. But I got to tell you, if I'm in another country and I see gas prices going through the roof, diesel prices through the roof like they are here, in places that are already struggling, and I'm seeing shortages and I'm seeing all kinds of stuff, and I know it's because of Trump going into Iran, I don't think I'm all that thrilled about this country. I don't think I'm going to be all that willing to jump on board the next time something pops up. Now, that said, I have had conversations with people who are like, you know, what's wrong with you guys? What's wrong with you Americans? You were the beacon of hope for the globe. You were the shining city on the hill, as Reagan used to love to say. What is going on? What's the matter? Never mind Kansas. What's the matter with America and Americans that we would tolerate this? We are depleting our oil reserves, and yet not a peep from our right wing blathosphere. Nothing. Virtually nothing. The same people who were ready to go on strike over a shot, now are just, they're complaining a little bit. Now they're gonna get the colored diesel. So, we got the cheaper stuff. Let's go out and, yeah. Thank you, Donald. Thank you, dear leader. It's definitely interesting times. Now, again, my concern is the buffoonery that this administration has played on the international stage will come home to roost at some point, because the Chinese people are very serious. They see themselves as the dominant force that we believe that we are and that we have been. We are losing our stature. Yes, we have a big military. But I also seem to think that that fear is also diminishing. The idea that, and I know any day now, I guess the troops are all on ready. If Trump says go kill 90 million people, we're going to annihilate a civilization. And don't think that that hasn't happened to Iran and the Iranian people in the past, because I guess history is not something we spend much time thinking about. I mean, we went into Iraq and we had a president then who didn't know that the country was really three different distinct regions with different religions and different, never mind facts and reality, never mind listening to experts. And we find out that our State Department and our government is basically being eliminated with the people who would know. We've got a bunch of patronage hires, a bunch of loyalists, a bunch of yes men going, whatever, dear Donald, whatever you want. Oh, your ballroom's wonderful. You've got the biggest ballroom. Oh, don't you just have the biggest ballroom? Isn't your granite so nice? Oh, that auto pen joke, that was such a good gag, dear leader. When the rest of the world's going, what's wrong with them? I mean, stop and think about this for a minute. I asked a friend who he's got the hat off. There's no more red hat, but still in the Trumposphere. He's kind of moving. He's on that, maybe. I go, imagine what you would have done. Just entertain me for a moment. What would you have done if Joe Biden had, changed Trump's picture to one of him and Epstein arm in arm? you know, gagging it up. And then underneath it wrote that, you know, he was on the pedophile island. What would you have done? What would you have said? What would you have said if, you know, Donald Trump was, you know, if he put the picture of him and his 13-year-old daughter in a really bizarre-looking, provocative kind of photograph that most of us have seen, and with the underneath, you know, of his statement on the Howard Stern show that, you know, if she weren't my daughter, I'd be dating her. What would you have said? What would you have done? What would you have thought of Joe Biden? I know, Sleepy Joe wouldn't have been that creative, but that wasn't his response. His response was actually to stop and think. Didn't say anything, but kind of reflected for a moment, which I'll tell you, I think was kind of a win. Because the auto pen thing, what a disgrace. What an absolute disgrace. That entire China summit. What an absolute disgrace that made us look weak, stupid, and, well, at a time when communism is the number one threat to America, to be bowing down to an actual communist leader? I got to get your thoughts. I want to hear it. Rick at TheRickSmithShow.com. Tell me what you think. Was there something positive? Jonathan Fritz thought there was, you know, a little bit of something. Want to hear yours? Rick at TheRickSmithShow.com. Miss any portion of the program? Podcast. And as always, thanks for being here. We'll see you back here next time.
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4: And we are here. How you doing? I'm Leslie Marshall. Welcome or welcome back, only true democracy in talk. Dr. Robert Shapiro, chairman of Sonicon, is our guest. 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His views are respected not only in the United States, but worldwide. He's helped develop numerous policies that affect investment, taxation, regulation, trade and government spending here and abroad. 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His handle on X is at Rob Shapiro, R-O-B-S-H-A-P-I-R-O. Dr. Shapiro, thank you for joining us. Welcome back. Always good to have you with us. You write some great articles. And for the Washington Monthly, you wrote, "The government shutdown is the first skirmish in the battle over Trump's 2026 budget." Right now, we are seeing a lot of fear-mongering, especially from Republicans, blaming Democrats. And I think it's hard. Polls would show that I'm in the right here and that the majority of Americans agree with me. If you have control of the House, you have control of the Senate, and you have control of the White House, saying it's the Democrats' fault doesn't fly because you're in control. You have the power. And then when people on the right go, yeah, but we need some Democrat votes. Well, you've had some Democrat votes on some of these issues. And if you are a true leader, because we have seen in administrations like the Clinton administration you worked in and others, where you have a Republican or a Democrat House Speaker sit down, not go away for weeks, sit down, get in a room, hammer out details, negotiate, and come to a decision that's in the best of the people, the American people, the constituents of right. Everybody sitting and fighting in that room. So right now we have a crisis, really crisis coming up November 1st, SNAP especially, right? I mean, the neediest of our nation, right? So there are economic costs, and you're going to talk about that, but there are human costs to this as well. And, you know, I know people think, you know, there are some people out there on the right that think all federal workers are, you know, terrible, but they're American, you know, they're Americans, just American citizens, just working hard to provide for their families and jobs that, you know, they were trained to do. 750,000 federal workers furloughed, 650,000 working without pay. Wonder why they don't show up. Here in LA, at LAX the other day, it was almost like, you know, nobody came to work. And another 300,000 fired. That doesn't sound to me like a robust, growing, I want to brag about this coming up to midterms in a little more than a year economy. Am I right?
5: Yes, you are right. The fact is, you know, we've had shutdowns now for 35 years. And they really started under President Clinton. And every one of them has been resolved through negotiation and mutual concessions. The Democrats have said, this is what we want some concession on. And we'll talk about it with you. And that's the Obamacare subsidies. And the administration has refused to do it. Consequently, the shutdown continues. And for some gauge of the impact on the 1.4 million workers who've been furloughed or working without pay, the Federal Reserve last year issued a study which showed that 37% of the country could not absorb or deal with a $400 unexpected expense without borrowing or selling some asset, having a garage sale, or couldn't deal with it in either way. Well, the average weekly salary of a federal worker is $1,660, not $400. They've been out 3 weeks, that comes to about $5,000 already. So what we know is that virtually all federal workers, the vast majority, are now in a position where they have to borrow enormous amounts and they have to cut their spending. And in either case, it slows the economy. If they're borrowing, it'll slow the economy later. But by cutting their spending, it's not just that they are cutting the revenues for the companies that produce, deliver, and sell. And that's three sets of corporations, thousands of companies. That supply the goods and services that the 1.4 million households are normally buying. But in addition, the companies that produce, transport and deliver the inputs to produce those goods and services. So it ripples across the economy. The second group affected, and you've just named one of the primary ones, that is the 40 million Americans who receive food assistance. Those programs—
4: Dr. Shapiro, let me just jump in for a sec, because you know these numbers. You know, you're a numbers cruncher. There is a belief that out there, and you can see it from MAGA land especially, that people who need food assistance don't work. People who need food assistance are lazy. People that need food assistance are all minorities. And none of that is true, because there are a number of people who work. Remember when Walmart, you know, people had a food drive, they worked at Walmart and had a food drive in front of a Walmart that they worked at to, you know, be able to pay what Walmart's salary for them didn't cover, hours for them didn't cover. There are people that work on SNAP. The majority of people on SNAP are white. And we forget how many of these millions are children.
5: Yes.
4: Or
5: yes.
4: People who are handicapped or veterans or elderly.
5: And they are children or older people who many of whom are also MAGA followers.
4: Yes, yes.
5: You know, it's the, and the fact is that most people receiving assistance are either this food assistance are either working, they're the working poor in America, or they're disabled, or too elderly to work. So the work requirement, the talk about that is just a cover. And the other thing to remember about this particular part of it is that this was voluntary by the Trump administration. The Department of Agriculture has an emergency fund for food assistance, and which would have covered 50% of the benefits.
4: Right. And if you combine that with people with charity, right? You know?
5: Right.
4: Just to let you know, Doctor, no joke. When I drive down the street, all the way down the street, if I want to go to certain stores, the pet store, right? I want to go to Best Buy, whatever. On my way there, there are still lines for food for people from the fires, which took place January 7th here in California. Yes. People have no idea when you lose income, you know, how rippling an effect that has. You cite in your wonderful piece here, the Federal Reserve data that shows 37% of households can't cover a $400 emergency. Right. And you talk about how vulnerable workers are, especially when they lose roughly $1,662 a week in income. We're going to take a break. When we come back, we're going to talk more about these families that are forced to cut spending, to borrow, and to deepen that economic drag. And that is very stressful. And that is not healthy. We'll be back with Dr. Robert Shapiro and you right after this.
6: Whoa, a new digital music player. Thanks, Mom.
7: Oh, I'm glad you like it. 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
7: Really?
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7: I like that.
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0: I'm Rick Smith, and this is Labor History in 2.
2: On this day in labor history, the year was 1933. That was the day garment factory owners locked out dressmakers in several shops throughout Los Angeles. The women garment workers, overwhelmingly Mexican, had been organizing with the ILGWU for over a month. They began conducting strikes at selected shops the previous month to press their demands. The women wanted union recognition, a 35-hour work week, and to homework, shop floor committees, a guaranteed wage, and more. Historian Douglas Monroy observed that their demands reflected the harsh working conditions that they faced. It was a volatile, competitive seasonal industry. Businesses worked tirelessly to undercut each other and job out the work. Women workers were routinely unemployed or underemployed, subject to widespread wage theft and discrimination. They were frustrated by promises of the new Industrial Recovery Act, which promised the right to organize, but held no provisions for enforcement. Employers flaunted the new legislation and continued to discharge workers for union activity. When the employers forced a lockout, Local 96 looked to the AFL's Central Labor Council to sanction a general dressmaker's strike, which started 4 days later on October 12th. As many as 3,000 Latina strikers maintained solid picket lines despite dozens of arrests. ILGWU organizer Rose Posada arrived from New York to help with food distribution and packing the picket lines. The rank-and-file leadership produced a bilingual strike bulletin and made daily radio announcements.
0: The strike ended in arbitration that conceded few gains to the garment workers. But the women of Local 96 continued to organize throughout the Los Angeles area. They led a series of strikes that would eventually win the closed shop.
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9: Welcome to Code WAC, where we break down how our healthcare system really works, what it means for you, and how we can make it better for everyone. I'm your host, Brenda Gazar. Today, when an assisted living facility promises specialized memory care, what exactly does that mean? And what happens when a resident's dementia becomes difficult to manage? Memory care generally refers to residential care for people with Alzheimer's or other forms of dementia who need more supervision and assistance with daily activities. But in California, memory care isn't a separate license or certification. Facilities offering it are generally licensed as residential care facilities for the elderly, or RCFEs, and must meet additional dementia care requirements. So what are families actually being promised? And what happens when facilities can't deliver? Tony Chikatel is Senior Staff Attorney with California Advocates for Nursing Home Reform, or CANR.
10: Yeah, what I've been seeing more and more is facilities that market themselves as memory care facilities, which connotes expertise in providing care for people with dementia. Theoretically, every assisted living facility should have some dementia care expertise, every staff person. What's changed, though, I think, is a lot of facilities are looking at residents with some significant needs and claiming that they can take care of them. And then when those needs show up, they're not actually able to take care of them. We should start thinking about accountability mechanisms for when family members or residents are led into a facility based on these promises of expertise, and that expertise is not actually demonstrated.
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4: We are back. We are me, Leslie Marshall. Hey there. Good afternoon. And Dr. Robert Shapiro, chairman of Sonicon. He is also a senior fellow of the McDonough School of Business at Georgetown University. We are talking about his great piece, The Government Shutdown, for the Washington Monthly. The government shutdown is the first skirmish in the battle over Trump's 2026 budget. We were talking about the immediate crisis, the economic and human cost of the shutdown. Before we get to the political undercard you write about in the second part of your piece, anything you want to say about the $400 emergency that 37% of households can't cover, doctor, or the how workers are losing roughly $1,662 a week? That's a lot for almost anybody, unless you're like one or top 2% income. Even then, you know, you feel that.
5: Absolutely.
4: Anything you want to say in that before we talk about the political undercard here?
5: Well, just that it creates ripple effects across the economy. And it's not just the loss of the workers, loss to the workers. It's suspending programs that both help people, like the food assistance program, which reduces their spending. But also, the national parks, for example, the national parks are closed, most of them. And there are all these companies and workers who supply the goods and services needed to operate the national parks. All of their revenues are also being suppressed. And that has ripple effects.
4: Absolutely. Something else that has ripple effects is what's coming for healthcare. God, I've already seen it. My electric bill, it's insane. They just, no joke, the electric company sent me an electric bill with a $900 addition. I'm like, how can I, seriously? And my husband and I work. I can't even imagine, somebody who's, struggling like, a retirement, on their Social Security or something like that. But I want to talk about the continuing resolution dispute over reversing the GOP cuts to Obamacare subsidies, because that seems to be what Republicans say this is all about. And you say, no, that's not true. This is minor compared to the overhaul in funding that Republicans really are looking to cut.
5: Well, it's just the opening act. It's what boxing fans call the undercard, the first fight before the big fight. After all, the continuing resolution is not the budget. It says what we've been spending, we're going to continue to spend. And the Democrats have said we are going to focus this fight on the Obamacare subsidies. But once there is some resolution to this continuing resolution fight, then they turn to the actual budget. And the actual budget is filled with political third rails. The tariffs, there are going to be votes on the tariffs because the tariffs produce so much revenue. There are going to be votes on the enormous cuts to Medicaid. There are going to be votes.
4: Doctor, let me interrupt. I want to go back so people listening understand. When you say tariffs produce revenue, The tariffs being paid by the consumers produce the revenue, right?
5: Yes, they produce the revenue.
4: Not by the other country. Because that's what people think. No. People think, and Trump talks about how brilliant he is, and Republicans all say how brilliant he is. And I guess it is brilliant when you're brainwashing a bunch of people that we're screwing you to make us look better, because at the end of the day, the bottom line looks better, but you paid for that bottom line number. You know, you're getting what you voted for, but you're paying for what you voted for. Anyway, go ahead. You're talking about not just tariffs, but expanding ICE deportation.
5: Well, and you're absolutely right. Tariffs are a form of national sales tax on the goods that are subject to the tariffs. But there's the enormous cuts in Medicaid. There are the enormous cuts in food assistance beyond this particular month-long continuing resolution.
4: They're going to take the money from people eating and from us paying more, and from people's necessity lifeline, right? You know, not just healthcare, Medicaid, and then medical research, cuts to medical research that you write about as well. Yes. And they're going to put this in military deployments and ICE deportations. Right. I mean, it's like all of our money is going to go to get rid of millions of people, the overwhelming majority of which have not committed a crime ever, have been here longer than many of us, and are an integral part of our economy.
5: Two points on that,
4: because you are the numbers guy, you're the economic guy. How badly, if they actually deport all of the undocumented workers, or a huge chunk, you know, a majority, whatever, how bad is that going to hurt our economy? Because a lot of these people do jobs that nobody else wants to do.
5: It would be catastrophic. It's a, you know, this is...
4: Wait a minute, doctor. I agree. So... why on earth, someone would ask, with somebody in their right mind, because there are Republicans who are economic wonker people, right? They're economic, they're numbers crunchers.
5: Absolutely.
4: They know it's going to be economically catastrophic. So why are they on board with this? Do they just think they'll be dead by the time it's catastrophic?
5: No. The kind of big answer is that the Republican Party it does not respond anymore like a normal political party. It responds like a party controlled by a leader. And, you know, this is not normal. Just like the White House and the Republicans in Congress so far refuse to negotiate in order to come to some compromise on the continuing resolution, that's because the White House, that's because President Trump has decided that this is what he wants to do.
4: This is political suicide, especially GOP lawmakers risk alienating their own voters, and especially for those who are in vulnerable districts, purple districts, correct?
5: Absolutely. This is why a lot of political insiders are beginning to talk about a blue wave election next year. Because
4: as a Democrat, I don't see a problem with that, but
5: neither do I.
4: But that's what happens, right? I mean, that's our history, right? They elect the red in, and they get pissed at the red, and then they elect the blue, then they get pissed at the blue. You know, the problem is on both sides of the aisle, we keep reelecting incumbents who really aren't doing as much for their constituents.
5: So the question, the political question is, if you've got, once we get past a continuing resolution. The continuing resolution. If you've got all of these incredibly unpopular initiatives in the Trump budget, will you be able to pass that budget?
4: That's a good question. Dr. Shapiro, that's going to be our cliffhanger because we're going to have you back to talk more about this. Dr. Shapiro is chairman of Sonicon. His website, sonicon.com. Check out the Washington Monthly, the government shutdown, where you can see it on sonicon.com. The Washington Monthly, the government shutdown is the first skirmish in the battle over Trump's 2026 budget. And also follow him on X. He posted there as well, at Rob Shapiro. I'm Leslie Marshall, our second guest coming up right after this. And Dr. Shapiro, always, I learned something from you. The time always flies by too fast. We look forward to seeing you and hearing from you again. Great piece. Thank you.
5: It was a pleasure.
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0: and this is Labor History in 2.
1: On this day in labor history, the year was 1933. That was the day garment factory owners locked out dressmakers in several shops throughout Los Angeles. The women garment workers, overwhelmingly Mexican, had been organizing with the ILGWU for over a month. They began conducting strikes at selected shops the previous month to press their demands. The women wanted union recognition, a 35-hour work week, end to homework, shop floor committees, a guaranteed wage, and more. Historian Douglas Monroy observed that their demands reflected the harsh working conditions that they faced. It was a volatile, competitive seasonal industry. Businesses worked tirelessly to undercut each other and job out the work. Women workers were routinely unemployed or underemployed, subject to widespread wage theft and discrimination. They were frustrated by promises of the new Industrial Recovery Act, which promised the right to organize but held no provisions for enforcement. Employers flaunted the new legislation and continued to discharge workers for union activity. When the employers forced a lockout, Local 96 looked to the AFL's Central Labor Council to sanction a general dressmakers' strike, which started 4 days later on October 12th. As many as 3,000 Latina strikers maintained solid picket lines despite dozens of arrests. ILGWU organizer Rose Posada arrived from New York to help with food distribution and packing the picket lines. The rank-and-file leadership produced a bilingual strike bulletin and made daily radio announcements. The strike ended in arbitration that conceded few gains to the garment workers. But the women of Local 96 continued to organize throughout the Los Angeles area. They led a series of strikes that would eventually win the closed shop.
0: Labor History in 2 brought to you by the Illinois Labor History Society and The Rick Smith Show.
2: Welcome to Code WAC, where we break down how our healthcare system really works, what it means for you, and how we can make it better for everyone. I'm your host, Brenda Gazar. Today, when an assisted living facility promises specialized memory care, what exactly does that mean? And what happens when a resident's dementia becomes difficult to manage? Memory care generally refers to residential care for people with Alzheimer's or other forms of dementia who need more supervision and assistance with daily activities. But in California, memory care isn't a separate license or certification. Facilities offering it are generally licensed as residential care facilities for the elderly, or RCFEs, and must meet additional dementia care requirements. So what are families actually being promised? And what happens when facilities can't deliver? Tony Chikatel is Senior Staff Attorney with California Advocates for Nursing Home Reform, or CANR.
3: Yeah, what I've been seeing more and more is facilities that market themselves as memory care facilities, which connotes expertise in providing care for people with dementia. Theoretically, every assisted living facility should have some dementia care expertise, every staff person. What's changed, though, I think, is a lot of facilities are looking at residents with some significant needs and claiming that they can take care of them. And then when those needs show up, they're not actually able to take care of them. We should start thinking about accountability mechanisms for when family members or residents are led into a facility based on these promises of expertise and that expertise is not actually demonstrated.
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4: I'm ready.
5: Hey there! Long week? Well, smile. This will be a great half hour of the program today, half of the show, in which you can listen, you can learn, and you can just tune out some of the other noise that you hear throughout the week when you watch the news. It's been a bit crazy. Anyway, I'm Leslie Marshall. Welcome or welcome back. Only true democracy in talk. We have with us, very glad to have with us, Jeff Padalero, not Laro, like from Boston. Jeff Padalero, director of the Teamsters Brewery, Bakery, and Soft Drink Conference. He's been a Teamster for nearly 40 years. Founded back in 1903, the International Brotherhood of Teamsters represents 1.3 million hardworking people, not only in the United States, but in Canada and Puerto Rico as well. 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

0: org for more information. 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Director, do you prefer Jeff? Director Padalaro? Do you prefer Mr. Padalaro? What do you want to be called?
1: Jeff is fine. Thank you. Thanks for having me.
0: Oh, that's good, because my Boston accent is going to come out in your last name, so it works out better that way. Jeff, thank you for joining us. I know you're busy. Thank you for taking the time.
1: Glad to be here. Thanks for having us.
0: Well, let's start with a great state that I've lived in. I lived in the city of Chicago for 4 years, and that is Illinois. But let's start with what's happening there in Illinois. More than 100 Teamsters at Breakthrough Beverage in Cicero walked out on strike. So I know it's not an easy decision to do that, right? I mean, it is a sacrifice when workers do that. It is the It's the last straw, right? It's that ace up your sleeve you don't want to have to pull out. So what was it that pushed these workers to the point where they felt, we have no other option here but to strike? What led Breakthrough Beverage and Cicero to this walkout, to this strike?
1: So Breakthrough, you know, like a lot of bad employers, Breakthrough just did not come to the table, in my opinion, did not come to the table looking to cooperate, looking to compromise, looking to recognize their employees, our members, for what they bring to the table and making them as successful as they have. This group of people, in this particular case, it's Cicero, but we've also got two other units that are on strike as well, because the company can't come to the table and negotiate a fair deal. And while negotiations appeared to be moving along, at the 11th hour, the company had agreed to things and then removed them, issues that that were near and dear to the union, to the membership, and it was bad faith bargaining all the way around. So they really left us no alternative. We talked to the members about what was going on, and then the company put itself on strike.
0: Yeah. Well, you have said this isn't just about wages. This isn't just about benefits. It's about the company trying to strip workers of their right to honor Teamsters picket lines. So first of all, why is that protection so important, not just to unions, but to the hardworking people in those unions and to working people?
1: The fundamental right to honor a picket line, I mean, that is foundational stuff in the Teamster world. You know, we support our sisters and brothers when they make the decision to withhold their labor because an employer is being unfair. Breakthrough Beverages is a relatively new company. They've been around, you know, half a dozen years, 10 years, and they don't want to recognize that through COVID, our members carried them. Our members showed up every day, did the job. They make this company successful, and our members respect the job that they do, and they absolutely 100% have unity and solidarity to fight for the best contracts that they not only deserve, that they want to see, to provide for their families, to protect, preserve, and improve the working conditions. And that's across the country. So the company's attack on our ability to be able to honor a picket line, that's a big deal. That's the company saying, listen, we don't really care. You know, if you're not going to do the work, we'll move it to another location. These products, you know, the wine and spirits, these are not really perishable goods. And the company's overall threat is, well, if we can't do it in Cicero in this case, then we'll do it somewhere else and we'll just move the work. And there's no loyalty to the people, their employees, our members who got them there. So the only, like you said, at the end of the day, it's a last resort. The people withhold their labor. We've been talking to this company for years about recognizing our members, their employees, who show up to work every day, who do a great job, who make this company the success that it is. And, you know, thankfully, under the direction of our General President, Sean O'Brien, and General Secretary Treasurer, Fred Zuckerman, we have the resources to fight back on this. And, you know, in prior years, no such luck, you know, but our General President, our General Executive Board, General Secretary Treasurer, they give us the resources to do this. And, you know, the company cannot squeeze our members because we have the resources to make sure that they're okay. And, you know, the company is attacking this most fundamental civil right to be able to, you know, take to the streets and withhold your labor so you can get a fair contract.
0: Yeah, I have to say, you know, both my grandfathers were union members. You know, one was a shipyard laborer in Brooklyn, and the other one was a sheet metal worker. And I remember being taught, I swear to God, as young as 4 or 5, you do not cross a picket line. I mean, there's just certain things, you know, you stop at a stop sign, right? You do not cross, a picket line. And it's almost like these corporate, you know, these greedy corporate heads of these corporations, isn't it bad enough you're attacking wages and benefits and pension and, you know, healthcare and, vacation time. And this too, you know, or collective bargaining rights, or this too, it's sort of like, where does it end? You know, where do they give it up? When do they give it up? The union, Teamsters has called this an unfair labor practice strike. Now, people listening who may not know exactly what an unfair labor practice strike means, what unlawful behavior is the company doing here? What is unlawful about this?
1: So the company is threatening their employees, our members. They're telling them they can be replaced. They're direct dealing with the employees. They're trying to threaten non-Cicero employees, our members, that if they do honor a picket line, notwithstanding the fact that they've got language in their contract that allows them to honor a picket line, they're threatening them with being replaced, losing their jobs. And all of that's illegal. You know, it's like this company is taking on a tone of, you know, the heck with freedom of speech. You know, nobody has the right to honor anything other than, you know, the mandate that they set forth. And it's just not the case. We have some history. We struck this company about a year and a half ago, very similar circumstances. It was about a 6-month strike. And until the company, you know, got wind that the National Labor Relations Board was about ready to rule against them, they didn't, you know, they continue to try to violate our members' rights. They continue to try to, you know, withhold a reasonable contract. And, you know, here we go again.
0: You have been a Teamster for nearly 40 years. That's a long time. When companies go after protections like this, what message does that send to workers, not just in your position, but in your experience as one of those workers for nearly 40 years as a Teamster?
1: Well, that's when communication is key. You know, the company would have people believe, well, it only affects the employees in Cicero, or it only affects, you know, the people, you know, at this location or that location. And that's not the case, because the company has already said, we need this. We need to take this away from the people in Cicero. And every contract that comes up that has protection language in there, the ability for our members to support each other, they're going to be willing to take a strike and do what they think they need to do. Now, it's no secret, the CEO of Breakthrough, you know, he came from Cisco, where they had much the same tactics until, you know, the Teamsters continue to do what we're doing here. And, you know, Cisco parted ways with him. And now he's doing the same thing at Breakthrough Beverage. And he's going to meet much the same fate, because we're not going away. We are strong. We are united. We will continue to support each other. And it's really up to them. We're ready to go back to the table at any given point. In fact, at one of these locations, the company said, yeah, we're all done talking until you tell us you're not going to strike, which is another unfair labor practice charge, which we have filed. And as soon as we struck, they said, well, wait a minute, you know, let's start talking again. So we're trying to work through that, because we'll always be willing to talk and work through things. But they need to offer a fair contract. They need to honor the law. They need to negotiate in good faith.
0: Absolutely. Yeah. If you let a bully continue to bully, they'll continue. And like you said, not just in Cicero. We'll be back with Jeff Padalaro, director of the Teamsters Brewery, Bakery, and Soft Drink Conference. Like I said, he's been a Teamster 40 years. Speaking of Teamsters, follow them on X at Teamsters, on Facebook at facebook.com/Teamsters, and also check out the website, teamster.org, if you want to know more, and maybe you guys want to unionize where you work. We'll be back right after this.
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3: It requires them to internalize a portion of the costs of their activities by paying for some of the damage that those activities inflict.
4: U.S. Supreme Court hears Big Oil's bid to block climate damage lawsuits. September 2026 was the hottest September ever recorded in the U.S. Plus,
5: these glaciers are not alive anymore, so they're on their way to die.
4: Swiss glaciers suffer another year of record ice loss.
6: All of those losses and more straight ahead from bradblog.com. I'm Brad Friedman.
4: And I'm Desi Doyen.
6: Stand by for 6 minutes of independent green news, politics, analysis, and snarky comment.
7: Sunlight has to travel 93 million miles to reach the Earth, but none of those miles go through the Strait of Hormuz.
6: Excellent point, Bill McKibben. Could you get a little bit less of that sunlight to be traveling through to Southern California these days? This is your Green News Report. Okay, Desi Doyen, what I was trying to say there was it's hotter than hell here in Los Angeles.
4: Yes.
6: Another heat wave in October at this point. What do you got for us today?
4: Well, first, the United States Supreme Court on Monday heard oral arguments in a major liability case over whether local governments can sue oil and gas companies for damages caused by climate change, which is driven by the burning of fossil fuels. Boulder, Colorado County and City sued ExxonMobil and Suncor Energy to pay their fair share for costly climate impacts, deadly floods, fires, and heat waves that have caused billions of dollars in damage. The oil companies have asked the U.S. Supreme Court to halt the litigation, arguing that the state is preempted by federal law. Justice Samuel Alito recused himself from the case after an outcry over his financial investments in the fossil fuel industry.
6: Unlike him to do the right thing.
4: Republicans in Congress have blocked climate action for decades.
6: Them too.
4: And have recently introduced legislation to shield big oil from liability. Billions of dollars are potentially at stake. Depending on how the justices rule, the outcome could impact dozens of other climate liability cases across the U.S. that are also trying to recoup climate costs. It's important to note that the justices will not resolve the question of whether oil and gas companies are responsible for global warming damages.
6: This case is only about whether they can sue or not.
4: Right. Boulder's lawsuit also cites documented evidence that oil and gas companies have known since at least the 1970s that their products would cause catastrophic consequences, and it argues the companies should be held liable for decades of deceiving the public about it, because now the public is paying the price of that deception.
6: Sure are.
4: Justice Elena Kagan cited the historic big tobacco lawsuits that successfully sued over similar claims of deception and liability.
8: In multiple respects, this suit appears to be based on the old 1990s tobacco suits. This is the same kind of lawsuit against the same kind of actors for the same kind of harm. I guess I'm not understanding how it is that the one would be preempted and the other is not.
6: Well, because big oil has more money, I guess, than big tobacco.
4: In other news, speaking of global warming, September 2026 clocked in as the second hottest September globally since record keeping began in the mid-1800s, falling behind only September 2023. Here in the United States, September 2026 was the hottest September ever recorded in the lower 48. And it's the first time the U.S. specifically has seen three back-to-back all-time record hot months in July, August, and September.
6: We're number one.
4: Another year of record ice loss in the Swiss Alps. A new study shows that dry winters and multiple extreme heat waves on top of a warming climate are taking a toll on Switzerland's glaciers, which lost more than 5% of their ice in 2026 so far alone.
9: Wow.
4: Switzerland's glaciers have lost about 20% of their ice since just 2021. The ice loss reflects a wider global trend. Glaciers around the world have been shrinking at increasingly accelerated rates, signaling an ongoing rapid meltdown driven by climate change that has astonished scientists. Finally, some better news. Iran war supply shortages continue to push consumers to shift their behavior. Sales of gasoline-powered vehicles dropped below 50% in global sales for the first time ever. Hmm. Conventional fossil-fueled cars made up 49% of global new vehicle sales in just the first half of 2026, down from 73% in 2021.
9: And clearly, we have Donald Trump to thank for that.
4: Yep.
9: For much more on all of these stories and the ones we couldn't get to today, check out our website at greennews.bradblog.com. Find, follow, and share us planet-wide on the social medias at Green News Report. I'm Brad Friedman.
4: And I'm Desi Doyen.
9: And this has been your Green News Report.
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0: We are back. Happy Friday. I'm Leslie Marshall. Welcome or welcome back. We're talking with Jeff Padalero. He's director of the Teamsters Brewery, Bakery, and Soft Drink Conference, a Teamster for nearly 40 years. And the International Brotherhood of Teamsters, founded back in 1903, represents over a million hardworking people, not just here in Puerto Rico, in Canada. If you want more information, and you should get more information, because their website has a plethora of stuff on there, folks, teamster.org. 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Jeff, thank you for holding a welcome back. Well, from Illinois, let's go to St. Louis. Just days after the Illinois strike began, workers in St. Louis also walked out. So, Jeff, what does that say to you that workers in different cities are facing many of the same issues with the same company? Somebody's getting on the phone and saying, this is how we think we can screw them over. You should follow suit. Is that what's going on?
1: Well, it's the same playbook. Excuse me. It's the same playbook, just in a different city. And it's gonna, and it's, as you can see, it's had the same outcome. You know, it's a tired old playbook, you know, of screw the workers, don't recognize what they bring to the table. In St. Louis, there's two units. One is a first-time Teamster contract. Oddly enough, they saw what the Teamsters were able to accomplish during the strike in 2025, and they organized during that strike because they got tired of being pushed around, and they saw the Teamsters standing up for their membership. Now, nobody goes out looking for a strike, but it's the same playbook that the current breakthrough CEO tried to implement at his previous company. It didn't work then, and it's not going to work now. The Teamsters are not going away. We're going to make sure the members' rights are protected. The General President O'Brien, General Secretary Treasurer Zuckerman have given us the support. The entire General Executive Board has told us whatever we need. This is a fight that we're going to win, and it's going to continue to expand across the country if necessary until this company comes to its senses and does the right thing.
0: In St. Louis, some of these workers, unlike some of the other cities, are fighting for a first contract after recently organizing. How important is that first contract fight, not just for these workers in St. Louis, but for people who are organizing and their efforts to organize, unionize, and, you know, for their first contract, you know, nationwide?
1: It's very important. The organizing campaign itself is always difficult because you get the you've got the company telling these people, the employer telling these people, oh, nothing's going to change, we're not going to change anything. And then lo and behold, they start trying to implement changes and they can't do it just because, you know, they're now Teamsters. And, you know, to negotiate the first contract, you need to be able to, at least what we do in the brewery, bakery, and soft drink division, what we do is we see what the area standard is. We see what the, you know, the standards in the industry are. And that's what we look for in a first contract. We want to make sure that the people are treated equally, and that the companies are all held accountable to make sure the people are treated equally. And contract is only as good as what's contained in it, because companies like this want to take advantage and try to expose every loophole. You know, the Teamsters have top-notch legal at our disposal to make sure that we protect our members' rights and make sure we hold the companies accountable. So this first contract is critical. In this particular case, we've got two local unions for two different units operating out of the same building. And, you know, the first contract is supporting the members in the other contract and vice versa. Everybody's standing shoulder to shoulder. You know, they're making, they're checking on each other, and, you know, everything and anything we could expect or anticipate they're doing textbook, because they know the Teamsters are behind them. They know that the resources are there to make sure that they and their families are going to be okay.
0: I never understand, when you look at the Teamster track record, I mean, you guys win. I mean, you win, and you're patient, you're tenacious, you know, but you'll wait it out. I mean, you've been there, you know, 40 years, and I've been, you know, connected with the Teamsters for less than that, but still, it's just, even if it's like 6 years, 10 years, you know, you guys win. If I were a company, you know, you got to look at a track record of who you're sitting down at the table with, or, you know, who you're fighting with or trying to fight against. The company has been surface bargaining and pushing regressive proposals. What do those tactics look like in practice? And how frustrating is that for workers trying to negotiate in good faith, which you know, the workers are and the Teamsters are?
1: You know, it's interesting you bring that up, because, you know, you sit across the table, you companies, you know, in this case, Breakthrough, they apparently, it doesn't register for them that the proposals that we bring forward are from their employees, our members. They formed a union because they didn't believe that the company was doing the right thing by them. They wanted the assistance. They wanted the representation. They wanted the unity at the bargaining table to speak as one voice. And companies just, you know, they try to say, oh, it's just the union doing this or the Teamsters doing that. And that's not the case. We speak for and on behalf of the membership, because the members are generally tired of getting pushed around and shortchanged by the company. So, you know, the company puts X on the table, you know, we tell them, yeah, that's not going to work, or the members tell them, yeah, that's not going to work. And then to do less than that doesn't make sense. It's surface bargaining. It's all designed to drag things on as long as possible.
0: That's clear, you know.
1: Yeah.
0: There's been a growing wave of labor activism across the nation in recent years. Do you think workers are becoming less willing to accept those pressure tactics from these corporate heads, and they're more willing to stand together?
1: Absolutely. You've seen a major uptick in organizing. You've seen a major uptick in strike activity. You've seen a major uptick in militancy. You know, of course, in my opinion, it all starts at the top. And, you know, our general president, our general secretary, treasurer are out front of every battle. You know, I'm a little biased, but I believe that, you know, they have redefined the labor movement in the past, you know, 4 years plus. And, you know, our members came through COVID. They did what they needed to do across the board to make sure that the goods and services were delivered. And now they're looking for their just rewards. You know, they realized that, you know, through COVID, everybody determined that our members, the vast majority of them, were considered essential workers. Well, you know, now the essential worker tagline, you know, a couple of years post-pandemic, you know, it seems to have fallen by the wayside. And, you know, these employers like Breakthrough Beverage, they want to go back to business as usual, the way that it used to be. And our members are not having it. You know, we've set, you know, our leadership, our team's leadership has set an example. They've said, you deserve better, and you're going to get better, and we're going to make sure that you get it, and we're going to help you get it. We need you to, you know, show unity and solidarity. We need you to hold up your sisters and your brothers. And if we all stick together, there's nothing we can't accomplish. And that's what's going on today.
0: Just because there's no more pandemic doesn't mean you're no longer an essential worker. You're still essential,
1: exactly. 100%.
0: Right? Yeah. But now, for people watching these strikes from the outside, what's the biggest misconception about unions and about workers and why workers strike?
1: My opinion is when you have people who say, well, you know, the union shouldn't do this or the union shouldn't do that, they're trying to attach the label union, quote unquote, to some mystical third party, you know, behind the curtain, when the fact of the matter is the union is the membership.
0: Right.
1: And that's what people who talk like that, they don't understand that the union is the members. The union is the group of employees who came together and said, you know what, we deserve better. You know, we've got CEOs out there making millions and millions and millions of dollars, and then they want to say, sorry, guys, we really can't afford to do this. We really can't afford to do that. We can't give you good health care. We can't give you a good pension. You know, here's 25 cents, and, you know, don't spend it all in one place. And like I said, business as usual is not acceptable anymore, and the Teamsters are driving that standard up, and, you know, our members are supporting it 100%.
0: Have you been a part of a strike in your 40 years in the Teamsters?
1: Oh, sure. Sure.
0: Okay. So that people understand, because you've been there as a worker, yeah, it's not a positive strike. I mean, it's a positive as far as, you know, you've been pushed to your limit and here, you know, this is what we're going to do. We're going to have to walk out. We're going to have to strike. But explain to people, when you're striking, what's that look like to you as a worker? Where are the negatives for you as a worker? Sorry, less than a minute. I asked this loaded question, but go ahead. I know you can do it, Jeff.
1: No worries. It's nerve-wracking because you're making a decision that is potentially a life-altering decision. You know, you're withholding your labor, which means that calls into question a lot of things. You know, you're saying, I'm putting it all on the line because this issue is worthwhile to do it, and it's for the benefit of my family. It's for the benefit of, you know, my working conditions, and it's worth it. And if you stick together, it's worth it.
0: Thank you. Jeff Catalaro, director of the Teamsters Brewery, Bakery, and Soft Drink Conference, a 40-year Teamster. 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It's amazing. 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I'm Leslie Marshall. Have a wonderful weekend, everybody. A shout out to Marky Mark Grimaldi, my executive producer. And everybody be safe and start to enjoy the good weather that's hopefully coming everyone's way.
10: I'm Rick Smith, and this is Labor History in 2.
11: On this day in labor history, the year was 1933. That was the day garment factory owners locked out dressmakers in several shops throughout Los Angeles. The women garment workers, overwhelmingly Mexican, had been organizing with the ILGWU for over a month. They began conducting strikes at selected shops the previous month to press their demands. The women wanted union recognition, a 35-hour work week, end to homework, shop floor committees, a guaranteed wage, and more. Historian Douglas Monroy observed that their demands reflected the harsh working conditions that they faced. It was a volatile, competitive, seasonal industry. Businesses worked tirelessly to undercut each other and job out the work. Women workers were routinely unemployed or underemployed, subject to widespread wage theft and discrimination. They were frustrated by promises of the new Industrial Recovery Act, which promised the right to organize, but held no provisions for enforcement. Employers flaunted the new legislation and continued to discharge workers for union activity. When the employers forced a lockout, Local 96 looked to the AFL's Central Labor Council to sanction a general dressmakers' strike, which started 4 days later on October 12th. As many as 3,000 Latina strikers maintained solid picket lines despite dozens of arrests. ILGWU organizer Rose Posada arrived from New York to help with food distribution and packing the picket lines. The rank-and-file leadership produced a bilingual strike bulletin and made daily radio announcements. The strike ended in arbitration that conceded few gains to the garment workers. But the women of Local 96 continued to organize throughout the Los Angeles area. They led a series of strikes that would eventually win the closed shop.
10: Labor History in 2 brought to you by the Illinois Labor History Society and The Rick Smith Show.
12: 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Today, when an assisted living facility promises specialized memory care, what exactly does that mean? And what happens when a resident's dementia becomes difficult to manage? Memory care generally refers to residential care for people with Alzheimer's or other forms of dementia who need more supervision and assistance with daily activities. 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Facilities offering it are generally licensed as residential care facilities for the elderly, or RCFEs, and must meet additional dementia care requirements. So what are families actually being promised? And what happens when facilities can't deliver? Tony Chikatel is Senior Staff Attorney with California Advocates for Nursing Home Reform, or CANR.
13: Yeah, what I've been seeing more and more is facilities that market themselves as memory care facilities, which connotes expertise in providing care for people with dementia. Theoretically, every assisted living facility should have some dementia care expertise, every staff person. What's changed, though, I think, is a lot of facilities are looking at residents with some significant needs and claiming that they can take care of them. And then when those needs show up, they're not actually able to take care of them. We should start thinking about accountability mechanisms for when family members or residents are led into a facility based on these promises of expertise, and that expertise is not actually demonstrated.
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3: It requires them to internalize a portion of the costs of their activities by paying for some of the damage that those activities inflict.
4: U.S. Supreme Court hears Big Oil's bid to block climate damage lawsuits. September 2026 was the hottest September ever recorded in the U.S. Plus,
5: these glaciers are not alive anymore, so they're on their way to die.
4: Swiss glaciers suffer another year of record ice loss.
9: All of those losses and more straight ahead. From BradBlog.com, I'm Brad Friedman.
4: And I'm Desi Doyen.
9: Stand by for 6 minutes of independent green news, politics, analysis, and snarky comment.
7: Sunlight has to travel 93 million miles to reach the Earth, but none of those miles go through the Strait of Hormuz.
9: Excellent point, Bill McKibben. Could you get a little bit less of that sunlight to be traveling through to Southern California these days? This is your Green News Report. Okay, Desi Doyen, what I was trying to say there was it's hotter than hell here in Los Angeles.
4: Yes.
9: Another heat wave in October at this point. What do you got for us today?
4: Well, first, the United States Supreme Court on Monday heard oral arguments in a major liability case over whether local governments can sue oil and gas companies for damages caused by climate change, which is driven by the burning of fossil fuels. Boulder, Colorado County and City sued ExxonMobil and Suncor Energy to pay their fair share for costly climate impacts, deadly floods, fires, and heat waves that have caused billions of dollars in damage. The oil companies have asked the U.S. Supreme Court to halt the litigation, arguing that the state is preempted by federal law. Justice Samuel Alito recused himself from the case after an outcry over his financial investments in the fossil fuel industry.
9: Unlike him to do the right thing.
4: Republicans in Congress have blocked climate action for decades.
9: Them too.
4: And have recently introduced legislation to shield big oil from liability. Billions of dollars are potentially at stake. Depending on how the justices rule, the outcome could impact dozens of other climate liability cases across the U.S. that are also trying to recoup climate costs. It's important to note that the justices will not resolve the question of whether oil and gas companies are responsible for global warming damages.
9: This case is only about whether they can sue or not.
4: Right. Boulder's lawsuit also cites documented evidence that oil and gas companies have known since at least the 1970s that their products would cause catastrophic consequences, and it argues the companies should be held liable for decades of deceiving the public about it, because now the public is paying the price of that deception.
9: Sure are.
4: Justice Elena Kagan cited the historic big tobacco lawsuits that successfully sued over similar claims of deception and liability.
8: In multiple respects, this suit appears to be based on the old 1990s tobacco suits. This is the same kind of lawsuit against the same kind of actors for the same kind of harm. I guess I'm not understanding how it is that the one would be preempted and the other is not.
9: Well, because Big Oil has more money, I guess, than Big Tobacco.
4: In other news, speaking of global warming, September 2026 clocked in as the second hottest September globally since record keeping began in the mid-1800s, falling behind only September 2023. Here in the United States, September 2026 was the hottest September ever recorded in the lower 48. And it's the first time the U.S. specifically has seen three back-to-back all-time record hot months in July, August, and September.
9: We're number one.
4: Another year of record ice loss in the Swiss Alps. A new study shows that dry winters and multiple extreme heat waves on top of a warming climate are taking a toll on Switzerland's glaciers, which lost more than 5% of their ice in 2026 so far alone.
9: Wow.
4: Switzerland's glaciers have lost about 20% of their ice since just 2021. The ice loss reflects a wider global trend. Glaciers around the world have been shrinking at increasingly accelerated rates, signaling an ongoing rapid meltdown driven by climate change that has astonished scientists. Finally, some better news. Iran war supply shortages continue to push consumers to shift their behavior. Sales of gasoline-powered vehicles dropped below 50% in global sales for the first time ever. Hmm. Conventional fossil-fueled cars made up 49% of global new vehicle sales in just the first half of 2026, down from 73% in 2021.
9: And clearly, we have Donald Trump to thank for that.
4: Yep.
9: For much more on all of these stories and the ones we couldn't get to today, check out our website at greennews.bradblog.com. Find, follow, and share us planet-wide on the social medias at Green News Report. I'm Brad Friedman.
4: And I'm Desi Doyen.
9: And this has been your Green News Report.
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0: Smith Pierce and Jody Hamilton.
1: Hey, Jody. A little tired today.
2: Hi, John. You're the best person ever.
1: We did not invite Natalie in. No, we did not invite Natalie into the bar tonight. Puppy dog, is that? No, I think there's a pet related cocktail tomorrow, maybe. But
2: there is.
1: But yeah, no. It is Thursday night. It is that time in the week when, man, we get a little wrapped around the news. It's a long ass day. It's another debate night. Bunch of master debaters out there, and some who are not. Obviously, there's more corruption. I mean, it's a day that ends in Y in a Trump regime, so there's more Trumpian corruption out there. We'll talk about all that, war update, and more. Glad the Lincoln is back in San Diego, so thank you very much.
2: Now, did he actually make them jog with him, or was that somebody else last?
1: Oh, no, he was, he was trying to run behind them. I think it was yesterday, the day before.
2: Yeah, it's like, dude, you're supposed to be the alpha guy, and you're running behind the ladies.
1: Well, you know, again, he didn't think anybody was filming, and now he's pissed. Anyway, we'll talk about all that and more. It is Thursday night. Jody Hamilton is here. I am here. And thank you for being here from whatever corner of the radio world you are, whether you guys are joining us from the Detour Talk in Tennessee or WCPT AM 820 in Chicago. Maybe you're listening on Georgia Now Radio in the ATL or AM 950 Minneapolis, St. Paul. 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Or maybe you are one of our many and various future people listening on your favorite podcast, or you're very smart. You are a brilliant person, and you are listening because you're subscribed to thepoliticsbar.com. Remember, $6 once a month gets you the podcast every weeknight and the news on tap every weekday. We'll talk about that more. So how was Bob? How was David today? I knew you were hanging out there before you came back and came over here to the bar.
2: It was good. I gave some good zingers.
1: Well, that's good. I mean, you know, obviously that means you've had a little sleep. I had extra sleep last couple of nights, and yet I was okay this morning. Yesterday I was a little tired. Today I was okay, but there was just so much news that was coming out. I mean, I get it. We are in the last portion of the election. We're talking 26 days, actually. Oh. Well, you're listening to this evening, unless you're listening tomorrow. But right now, Thursday evening, it's 26 days to basically when we're going to be getting election results.
2: Yeah.
1: Yeah. So effectively 25 days.
2: I'm voting tomorrow, and I will drop it off at a ballot box on Saturday when I walk by the library.
1: You can take pictures. I'm going to take pictures when I go to vote. I'm going to try to go vote this weekend at one of the early voting stations in person here in Virginia.
2: I have my sticker. I haven't put it on yet because I haven't voted yet, but I have my sticker.
1: Oh, see, you guys get your stickers when you get sent your ballots. Yeah. I don't get the sticker till I go there in person, but then I'll put it on, which is all good.
2: I cleaned out the closet that was having the issues.
1: Right.
2: And one of the things that I put back in there this morning literally has an old I voted sticker on it.
1: Oh, I've got one on the stereo. It's over here for the bar. I've literally got one on the side of the stereo, which is what? I mean, you know, I came in and stick it to the side. I mean,
2: did I tell you the other day when I went? Yeah, I think I did that. I went to the store mm-hmm. and
1: the new one, the new store, the new grocery store.
2: It's the one over here.
1: Yeah.
2: And because I walked in to get stuff and I had my don't blame me, I voted for her shirt.
1: Right.
2: And the guy goes, I like your shirt. And I'm like,
1: thank you.
2: I did that twice. Yeah. Voted for her twice. Oh, two different ladies, but I voted
1: technically we voted for women three times now.
2: Oh, I have definitely.
1: Yeah, three. I did too. Yes. I did too. Mm-hmm. Yeah. So by the way, if you guys do like shirts and you want a cool one, we have them at thepoliticsbar.com in the store. Then you can get yourself a cool Politics Bar t-shirt and look like Jody Hamilton does when she visits, you know, the Stephanie Miller show on Tuesday.
2: When I have my uniform.
1: Right, right. And they can see you then on Free Speech TV. So we're working on doing more video stuff here.
2: They saw me on C-SPAN 2 this week.
1: Exactly. C-SPAN. And they'll see you on C-SPAN 2 next week. C-SPAN... Dos. Who was it? Somebody here in the bar was harangued me about that and was like, "Oh, that's fun with the deuces. You guys play." Although he said, "Isn't that kind of like when you have the poop lettuce?" And I said, "No. That's dropping a deuce, and with the poop lettuce, it's more like
2: barely. It's more like peeing
1: projectile. It. Yeah, it's not great. We actually have some health or." Illness news, depending. If you guys want to start there, obviously there's campaigning and there's debates. We'll talk about that. But since we're talking about it, if you jump down to the third round, this is how bad things are. When you wonder, you're like, well, the government is there to keep you protected. Yes. Mm-hmm. Mm-hmm. Except for the fact that there is the biggest measles outbreak in Pennsylvania. It's the biggest in the U.S. in 35 years. Remember, we eradicated measles in 2000.
2: Mm-hmm. I'm just glad I got my booster last year.
1: Yeah, but I'm just sitting there going, this is so stupid. This is all unforced errors. This is all... There's more. The Trump FDA was forced to give a court-ordered update today. They said they will continue their entirely unnecessary review of the abortion pill mifepristone into next year because they've got to review something that's already been reviewed like 40 years around the world. So we got to review it.
2: And it's been used successfully in this country for over 20 years.
1: Like 25 plus, right?
2: Yeah, but it's been since 2001 or something.
1: Oh, yeah.
2: Most abortions anymore... If you find out you're pregnant, you can take it between 6 weeks and I believe 10 weeks of your pregnancy.
1: Mm-hmm.
2: After that, you have to have a surgical abortion. And most women, most pregnant people usually decide that within those 10 weeks. Mm-hmm. And there's one drug and then mifepristone, I believe is a second drug that I forget the other one's name. If you only
1: Mifepristone and misoprostone. I just remember as Mifa and Misa. I don't know how.
2: Thank you very much. I think Misa you take first.
1: Okay.
2: And that starts the procedure. It starts the cramping and the basically it's a miscarriage.
1: Right.
2: And if you don't take mifepristone, it's more painful and dangerous to the person who is now having a miscarriage.
1: Right. Which sometimes you actually have to do that if it's, for example, like, what is it, a tubal pregnancy or some of those.
2: Well, Randy Rhodes, she.
1: Yep. I remember she's told that story many times. Yeah. So.
2: And wasn't it her mail carrier that found her?
1: I think so. Yeah.
2: Yeah.
1: I remember that. Yep. But that's not the only health issue. Trump's CDC is moving forward with the previously shelved unethical hepatitis B vaccine study. Yes. Pretty much experts are like, this is wholly unethical. You remember Dr. Paul Offit? He's done so many different things. He's been on CNN and MS Now and blah, blah, blah. You know, he's done all the different media stuff. He's like, this is ridiculous. But they're doing that. So the thing that they don't need to do, they're doing. And
2: all stupid. It's just like.
1: Oh, and by the way, RFK Jr. is planning a new vaccine injury initiative, which experts are like, that doesn't.
2: Yeah, my arm hurt the other day. There, I was injured.
1: You know what? I think we could help RFK Jr. since, you know, he's into certain food things. I'd be like, look. We have a new thing. It's related to vaccines. It's called a Hertz donut. Haven't you heard of these before?
2: Oh, yeah.
1: I've
2: had them.
1: See, exactly. You know, somebody...
2: Similar to a punch bug.
1: See? You knew what I was talking about. You just go up to him and say, you know, have you ever heard of Hertz donut? And he says, no. And you, bam, smack him in the arm. You go, Hertz donut.
2: It's just like, okay, he was vaccinated as a child.
1: I wonder these days.
2: No, he was.
1: I'm like, maybe he had some brain-wasting disease or something.
2: His parents
1: vaccinated him. He did have a brain worm.
2: He did that's because he ate something stupid.
1: Well, right.
2: No, his parents definitely, whatever vaccinations were available at the time.
1: Yeah.
2: Polio comes to mind. he got... And for
1: I'm just saying, sometimes you look at somebody like that and you're like, I mean, we thought your parents were okay, but maybe they just forgot you and, you know, you were raised outside, but no, because animals have more ethics than that. I don't know. RFK Jr. could never run for office and make anything. He couldn't win anything. He couldn't. Yeah, right. Okay. So here we go. End of the elections, because it is election land season. Tonight, if you're not hanging out with us here at the bar, we've got several TVs, different things. There is the Michigan senatorial. Democrat El Sayed and Mike Rogers are doing their first debate. Senator John Ossoff and Representative Mike Collins down in Georgia. You folks listening down there, there's a debate there. There's also the second debate up in Maine where Troy Jackson whooped up on Concerned Troll Collins. They're going to do that again. Oh, by the way, President Obama endorsed Democrat Troy Jackson today. He endorsed several people, actually.
2: Well, okay, so Tallarico, didn't Donald say to Ken Paxton, you should debate Tallarico, and Tallarico's, I'm fine with that.
1: Oh, yeah. Let's go. Yeah, Donald is like, he could do it. He could debate him. And Paxton is like, ixnay on the debate. Yeah, By the way, the folks that Barack Obama did endorse, let's see, he endorsed Deb Haaland, he endorsed Jackson, he endorsed Bottoms, Keisha Lance Bottoms, mm-hmm. and down in Georgia, and Crowley up in Michigan for governor.
2: He's smart not to say anything about Tallarico or anybody where it's iffy.
1: Well, he's already endorsed some of these other folks before that he's endorsed, and he's just like, that's fine. You know, like he endorsed.
2: I'm not going to go down and campaign for you because I know it's better if I don't.
1: Because Barack Obama understands that it's not about him, it's about Democrats mm-hmm. winning. Mm-hmm. Annie Andrews, in fact, actually, in the Republicans in Crisis section in the first round of the News on Tap, veteran Republican strategist, God, what is his name? I got to look this one up here. Mark Preston. I don't know if that name rings a bell for a lot of you guys. He's been on CNN. He's been a CNN flack for a number of years. He absolutely trashed Darlene Graham's campaign, saying
2: as he should.
1: Well, yeah, saying Annie Andrews is running a great campaign focused on where South Carolina families are, and Darlene is nowhere to be found, which doesn't surprise me. Actually, Seth, the homo of hope, he saw this and he was like, wait a minute. Can you explain to me what exactly is a Darlene Graham? The image that flashes in my brain is a schoolmarm Darlene attempting to school Jack Smith. And I'm like, Seth, I did not think that you had that kind of imagery in your brain, you know, with Darlene spanking Jack Smith. But you do you, boo. I'm not going to yuck your yum on that one. But
2: I was listening to Richard Chu this morning, as I do, mm-hmm. on WCPT in mm-hmm. Chicago. And
1: or AM 950.
2: Or AM 950, exactly. And some other stations in other places. And so he was talking to I forget the woman's name that he was talking to, apologies to Richard and the person that was interviewing, about Darlene.
1: Right.
2: And the fact that, it was a Democratic, somebody like Mike Nellis and
1: right. I'm trying to remember her name too.
2: I can't. And, but anyway, she basically said, when Darlene said, I'm not into foreign policy, mm-hmm. which was her brother's big thing.
1: Foreign policy and the military were Lindsey Graham's bag. Exactly.
2: He was a JAG lawyer. I mean, he knew that stuff inside and out, like really, really well.
1: Like he could do it all day long.
3: I'd rack balls until the sun came up.
2: Exactly. Right. And then for her to say that, the person that Richard was interviewing goes, I could see her campaign staff going, just say, I don't know a lot about this, but I will learn about it. And instead of, I'm not into it.
1: I will have to look that up and look up
2: her name's Anne.
1: I heard that same thing too. And I'll look it up at the break here. But, I mean, it's plenty of good news for Democrats. Bad news for Republicans. Just awful news. We've got some new polls coming out. Again, they are favoring Democrats once again. Hillary Clinton endorsed as well. We'll talk about
2: a girl.
1: That one. Yeah, I love that. And there is some new corruption from an old, I wouldn't exactly call her a friend, but it's somebody that a lot of us are familiar with, you know, because the best is yet to come. Jody's doing the whole arms raise thing. Yeah, we'll talk about that.
2: She needs to get her lips back to normal and whatever else she's gotten done back to normal.
1: Take the life raft out from her lips. Yes, I understand. Look, we'll talk about that. Drink of the day and John Fugelsang coming up. It's a Thursday night here at the Politics Bar.
0: We'll be right back after we pay some bills at the Politics Bar.
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6: The first architect for Ballroom resigned after warning that the preliminary design violated safety codes.
2: Right.
7: Well, weren't they talking about like 6-inch thick diamond glass windows or something ridiculous?
6: It was ridiculous.
2: No, they weren't putting in even like fire exits.
6: That's right. Donald was opposed to the fire exits. And you know what his response to the architect? And the architect's like, hey, you know, you have to make sure you're up to fire code on this thing. He was like, no, I am the code.
8: I am the law!
2: Okay, so he doesn't want fire exits. Mm-hmm. So imagine what the electricity is going to be like in there. If code doesn't matter, you know, I mean, it's really going to be easy for me to tear down that and the arch because it's going to be shoddily built.
6: I know, with
7: the
6: your
7: Transformers arch.
6: the like Transformers
7: turns into a, yeah, flying armored something or other.
6: Just a matter of time.
7: These are the ideas of a 10-year-old child.
6: They are.
7: A spoiled, mean 10-year-old.
5: Yeah.
6: Yep.
5: Makes Cartman look nice.
6: Mm-hmm. That's what I keep saying. Like, all of his vanity projects, he's going to see if he can make them transform into robots that all snap together to form one large robot. I mean, he was joking the other day about adding his head to Mount Rushmore.
7: No, he's actually asked the governor of South Dakota to get that project moving.
6: That's right.
5: No.
6: And that would, of course, destroy Mount Rushmore. Not just because his head would be on there, but because Mount Rushmore can't take another head. There's already a giant crack through the Washington head. There's no room for one more head. It won't bear the weight of it. But he doesn't care. He doesn't care.
5: No, he does not.
6: He'll say it's vandals. He'll say the radical left Dems went out there with
7: when the entire dynamite face gives way. Yeah.
6: Yeah. Right. Bob Seska. It's the Bob Seska Show. New episodes every Tuesday, Wednesday, Thursday, everywhere you get your podcasts and at BobSeskaShow.com.
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0: things like Seth, even if you're trying to, you know, make a joke or whatever. 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Of course, you can also reach out to us on Blue Sky and Threads, Instagram, Facebook, Substack, Twitter, or YouTube. We're at the Politics Bar, and it's a good place to be. Thank you, by the way, everybody who does make comments. So Scano was mentioning this when he came in. He's like, wait a minute. The whole economy thing, you know, it sucks. So many people are pissed off about it, obviously. Mm-hmm. And he says, shouldn't we be getting more money? Like, you know, you and I were talking about that yesterday. Right. And he says, let me guess. He looked this up. Didn't you, Scano? He's nodding his head. Yes. Okay. He says, the average American worker is 20 times more productive on average now than we were in 1980, when the average salary was about $20,000 a year. So if productivity and wages stayed the same, because they used to prior to 1980, they paralleled.
1: Again.
0: Right.
1: Reagan.
0: Yeah. Well, yeah. And the people that Bruce Bartlett used to know. But if they paralleled, so then you would say, okay, so 20,000 a year times 20 be 400,000. He says, Scano says, tell me, is the average worker making 400,000K, you know, 400,000 a year? Yeah. No.
1: I remember graduating in 1988 and I had a degree. Did nothing for me. I had a degree, a four-year degree at a nice school, right, and I was expected to make starting salary about 40 grand a year.
0: Mm-hmm. Okay.
1: Yeah. Because I had a degree. I had a BA.
0: Well, that was the thing. Back in the day, all you could get that was always the joke. That was what I used to say, that all it took was you to get a degree. You could get a degree in underwater basket weaving with your butt.
1: Yeah.
0: And as long as you had that piece of paper, mm-hmm, jobs would go, well, hell, you know, we've got this person over here and their experience, but they don't have the paper. And you over here, you're an idiot, but you've got the paper, so you get the job.
1: Well, and now nowadays, it's like you need a master's degree to get a high school equivalent paying job.
0: So many places, so many employers, when they are asking, they put out their asks. You see it on Indeed and LinkedIn and whatever. And they put out their asks, which are completely, completely unrealistic. They're like, okay, I want somebody who is 25 and has a doctorate and has 30 years experience and is also willing to work for about $15 an hour.
1: Oh, no, especially on LinkedIn. It's like,
0: right?
1: Are you kidding me? Like, well, yeah. I've looked at like production coordinator jobs, because I've been that. I just went through all of this. I'm like, I'm very good at this job. Like, looking at stuff, I'm like, wow, I am so good at that. Who knew I was that good? Well, I mean, very detailed, very maintained, you know.
0: But we're in our 50s, like, and now they're like, well, first of all, you're older.
1: Oh, you're too old.
0: Yeah, so because
1: you're going to demand money.
0: Before, you were too young. Now, when you have the experience, you're too old.
1: Oh, that's like women in acting.
0: So you're saying we're all like women in acting now?
1: Mm-hmm. Your last effable day was at 50.
0: I stuck a link to that in the
1: such a good sketch, isn't it?
0: It's funny. It's funny. It's hilarious. I stuck that in the podcast on the Substack the other day. I stuck a link to that.
1: Brilliant sketch, man. It's so brilliant.
0: Here's the thing, though. I do understand. I understand why some people feel that they have to be corrupt, because they're like,
1: have to be.
0: they say, I am not willing to be in my 40s and 50s and 60s and get paid less than I did when I was in my 20s. After all my experience and education and everything else, I am going to get that money however I have to. So if that is your concrete pillar that you are not going to move around, what moves around, unfortunately, a lot of times is ethics. And so you end up with, down under the second round, we'll talk about the war stuff in a second here, but we put Kimberly Guilfoyle in the news collage today because there's a new report out confirming that Kimberly Guilfoyle, yes, Don Jr.'s former fiancé, who is the current U.S. ambassador to Greece.
1: I'd love to be that ambassador. What a lovely place to live.
0: Oh, I mean, I think it would be great to be the ambassador to Greece. You could learn a lot from, I mean, there's so much history.
1: History.
0: And since you're an ambassador, all you got to do is say, hey, I want to see place X. And they'll kind of, you know, maybe move some people aside.
1: I'd like to go to Olympus. I'd like to go to here. I'd like to go. I mean,

0: you got you have the opportunity, and it's your job as the ambassador to go virtually anywhere in Greece and see almost anything and experience it. I mean, yes, you have a lot of other technical jobs too, but a lot of those are actually served by diplomatic staff who stays at the embassy. So,
1: right.
0: But I'm going, there's a lot of things that you could do as an ambassador that would engender goodwill to the country where you're staying.
1: Right.
0: No, she's been caught talking to people and somewhat soliciting. But then there was a big one. This new one is from the Wall Street Journal. We have the gift link for you in the News on Tap today. So they found out a story here where Kimberly Guilfoyle was literally just before her congressional hearing to get her approved to be the ambassador to Greece. And she reached out to a Trump donor and demanded, via text, by the way,
1: $100,000
0: to pay off her American Express card. And she was sending him like heart emojis and said, it won't show up anywhere if you just wire them. Please, please, please.
1: She called him honey.
0: Oh, yeah. Honey, please. I need you to get this done for me today. She texted this guy who was Eric Dieters, former congressional candidate in Kentucky, big Trump donor, who is now, he's been on several of the media outlets, absolutely lighting her up.
1: Well, the thing is he said, I've already paid you.
0: Which means there's already
1: $300,000. And then he said, if I do this, my wife will leave me, which means.
0: Oh, well, absolutely. But I look at it and go, you asked me when we were, you know, setting up the microphones and stuff today. She's like, wouldn't this get her fired in any other?
1: It should.
0: You are correct. In any other whatever administration, Democratic or Republican, yes.
1: Yeah.
0: Yes, she would have been. She would never have been authorized to be an ambassador in most of those administrations. But
1: right. I mean, you know. Yeah.
0: Right. But she
1: is. I think Donnie wanted her out of the country.
0: Yeah, and he probably asked his dad, can you make her, you know, go away, give her a nice little thing and whatever. But the long and short of it is that this is not that unusual. And the types of corruption, look, the folks in Israel, we know that they've got an election going on too. Mm-hmm. And we know that there are tons of things that have come out about Netanyahu and his Likud party that should make any sane Israeli voter go, no, not them.
1: Well,
0: wait, there's more. New reports show the top aide to Ambassador Mike Huckabee. Yes, the you know, right-wing Christian extremist kind that, you know, would like Jews to go back so that way they'll be raptured to get off his planet.
1: Mm-hmm.
0: Yeah, that's strange, old Mike Huckabee. His top aide suppressed and altered reports that were being sent to Donald Trump so that the Netanyahu government was portrayed in a more favorable light, meaning the information that Donald Trump was getting didn't even reflect. Normally, you want the president to get the truth. And we know that there are people these days who, instead of giving Donald the truth, they flatter him. They give him stuff that, yes, Natalie, correct. Jody does the whole big eyes. Right, exactly. This is different. This is, he was giving information to Donald Trump that flattered Netanyahu.
1: Right.
0: That actually put Trump at a disadvantage.
1: Uh-huh.
0: So when Netanyahu convinced Donald that you should go to war in Iran, the information that Donald was getting alongside of it was, oh, yeah, you can trust him. Sure.
1: Mm-hmm.
0: That guy, I am 100% certain that guy is going to get his ass sent home real quick, and he going to find something else to do. Because Donald's people will go, you want to put somebody out there on the metaphorical noose who screwed you but was one from our side? That guy did it. Especially
1: Keg
0: if
1: breath.
0: Yeah. So the thing you were mentioning when we came in, keg breath, it's on video out there. I don't know. I can't remember.
1: Hilarious.
0: I'll look on our socials and see. And if I haven't, if we didn't, then we'll
1: I think I reposted it. It's hilarious.
0: Okay. Where he's running behind a bunch of people.
1: Ladies.
0: I believe it's at Camp Pendleton. Well, I believe there's a group of men and ladies, and they're all running. And he's dragging behind, but he's definitely behind them. I can't tell if he was purposely slow or dragging his ass.
1: No, I think he wanted to be up with them. He just couldn't.
0: Probably.
1: I guess he's got low T or something. I don't know.
0: can't quite make all the requirements. Is that, yeah.
1: Have you seen him do his pull up?
0: I've seen ridiculous. I still remember when he was, on the comfy couch at Fox in the mornings. Do you remember seeing the step on the skateboard thing and smacking himself in the nards?
1: No, I never watched Fox, so.
0: That's okay. You didn't have to. It was all over the internet when he did it because he thought he was going to be cool. And you know how some skaters, they step on the back of the board and they flip it up? Right. And he stepped onto the back of the board and flipped it up right into his crotch.
1: He's no Tony Hawk. I'll give him that.
0: Hell no, he's not. So, yeah, they're not exactly the most brilliant, but they are definitely corrupt and they don't know how to hide it. And they are doing things that the general rule of thumb in the type of corrupt administration that Trump is running, the type of corrupt regime that Trump is running, is it's like mafia stuff.
1: Yeah.
0: You can be corrupt. You just can't do stuff that makes the boss look bad.
1: Right.
0: And they're literally doing stuff that makes the boss look bad.
1: Yep. And this is how you get... You become Jimmy Conn. this is how you go through a thing and you get...
0: Yeah, this is how you swim with the fishes. Yeah. Yeah.
1: And then suddenly, this is how you become Fredo in Lake Tahoe. Yeah. It's a thing.
0: It's also part of the reason why Democrats have such a wave. New Suffolk University poll out of the Iowa race. Democrat Iowa races, I should say. Democrat Rob Sand holds a 12-point lead over Republican Lon for Iowa governor. And Josh Turek leads Ashley Hinson. And this is new, 48-44. And they had a debate last night. And Turek was on it, man. He was... this is basically Josh Turek's ending spiel for his campaign. Let me roll this off the DVR here.
2: Iowans out there, when you're struggling at the pump, that is because of Ashley Hinson's 7 times to vote for the war. Farmers, as you're out there in harvesting season, what you're paying, all-time high on diesel, that is because of her voting 7 times in favor of the war. I will go up there and fight for Iowans, not for billionaires and large corporations.
1: Amen. And we still love Zach Walls.
0: I still love Zach. And I think Zach has been out there doing stuff for Josh, which is great. That's fine. I know he's been doing stuff for other Iowa candidates. Look, there are Democrats who are helping out in every single way. We mentioned Hillary Clinton announced her endorsement of Minnesota's Democratic Lieutenant Governor Peggy Flanagan, which I love that one as well. Too. Great endorsement. Mm-hmm. And look, there's a new Quinnipiac poll out. Democratic Governor of Pennsylvania, Josh Shapiro, 59%, his Republican challenger, Garrity, 34%. By the way, the Quinnipiac poll also says voters, not likely voters, I believe it is, yes, favored Democrats to win control of the U.S. House now in this poll by 15 points.
1: I saw, it was a Georgia newspaper, I think Kimberly Johnson posted it, I believe. Mm-hmm. And
0: they got the Georgia debate going on tonight, too, on that
1: right,
0: one.
1: So they had Mike Collins and... The column was this big. And then John Ossoff, the column was teeny tiny. And it's like, John Ossoff has 78% of the vote. And Mike Collins has 11%.
0: Right.
1: And named Scoob Doo has 25.
0: But they made Collins look much bigger than, right.
1: It's like, no, if you read it.
0: Look, that is typical for Republicans. They brag, you know, they say, look, this is what 10 inches looks like, and
1: this is an inch.
0: No, it's not. No, it's not. Mm-hmm. You do that kind of thing, and your date, male or female, will look at you and just say,
3: disappointed.
0: So that's.
1: I know Stephanie took that out of her box. So
0: I know, and it's been funny as hell. It's been funny as hell because
1: she did it. She made decisions. She's like, take that out.
0: I have you know the box here at the bar, and I also have one at home. And so I'm sitting there listening to Stephanie's show sometimes as I'm reading some of this stuff, and she's saying I took disappointed. So as I'm listening to it, she'll just say, "Darn it, I took disappointed out of my box," and I just go,
3: "Disappointed."
0: So at least I can hear it here. That's
1: Well, you never listened to mine. Mine was weird.
0: you're disappointed, you mean?
1: No, I had a box.
0: Oh, no, yes. You have a box. And that...
1: Well, it's a different box. This is why I don't touch Stephanie's. It's just like, it's
0: no,
1: wrong.
0: I get it. Look, you know, for those, there are women who are all up, and that's fine. They love to play. There are women who love to play with Stephanie's box. And then there are... What?
1: I'm basically her sister.
0: Well, that's what I'm saying. You're like, no, ew, no.
1: Ew, right. Ew, David, no.
0: Look, I am, I instead of me digging my hole deeper as far as that goes, how about somebody give me a hand or two or eight.
1: Or eight.
0: To pull me out of this.
1: Ocho.
0: Yeah. Ocho, cinco. Wait, no, well, that's different. Well, anyway, look. Well,
1: five.
0: We've got the drink of the day coming up. We've got more political news and John Fugelsang coming up to freshen your drink and come right back. It's a Thursday night. We're a little loopy. We'll have some more fun here at the Politics Bar. Hang on.
4: We'll be right back after we pay some bills at the Politics Bar.
5: The average American spent $4,200 more last year just keeping up with inflation. What did Donald Trump do? He made it worse. Much worse. Donald Trump's cabinet has a combined net worth of over $700 billion. His own family is making billions. They don't buy gas like us. They don't buy groceries. They don't check airline prices. They have their own planes. Donald Trump's private war is killing us. He doesn't care. Nobody around him cares.
6: Mr. President, to what extent are American financial situations motivating you to make a deal?
7: Not even a little bit. I don't think about Americans' financial situation. I don't think about anybody.
5: They live in a different world. Must be nice. They think we're stupid, and we'll keep voting to keep them in power. What do you think? Had enough?
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9: Hey, it's me, Stephanie Miller. The Sexy Liberal Crew is back for one night only, and this one is unmissable. We've got Stephanie Miller's original dream team, John Fugelsang, Hal Sparks, and Frangela for one night of big laughs, blunt truths, and getting ready for change. And we've got special guests joining us too, acclaimed actor Mark Hamill and Glenn Kirshner, the legal mind behind the Justice Matters podcast, both joining us live on stage, and the timing couldn't matter more. We'll be just days out from the midterms, and we need a blue wave like never before. Laugh, recharge, leave. Ready to bring back sanity. It all goes down Saturday, October 24th at 8 p.m. at the legendary Saban Theater in Beverly Hills. Seats are limited, going fast. Grab standard tickets to be in the room with us or go VIP for the $200 meet and greet and stick around after the show to meet me, Steph, and the gang. Snap a photo, say thanks in person. Coming in from out of town, we've got an official show hotel just a short distance from Saban with a special rate for our fans. One show, one night. Let's get it right. Get your tickets now, sexyliberal.com.
10: I'm Rick Smith, and this is Labor History in Two.
11: On this day in labor history, the year was 1933. That was the day garment factory owners locked out dressmakers in several shops throughout Los Angeles. The women garment workers, overwhelmingly Mexican, had been organizing with the ILGWU for over a month. They began conducting strikes at selected shops the previous month to press their demands. The women wanted union recognition, a 35-hour work week, and to homework, shop floor committees, a guaranteed wage, and more. Historian Douglas Monroy observed that their demands reflected the harsh working conditions that they faced. It was a volatile, competitive seasonal industry. Businesses worked tirelessly to undercut each other and job out the work. Women workers were routinely unemployed or underemployed, subject to widespread wage theft and discrimination. They were frustrated by promises of the new Industrial Recovery Act, which promised the right to organize but held no provisions for enforcement. Employers flaunted the new legislation and continued to discharge workers for union activity. When the employers forced a lockout, Local 96 looked to the AFL's Central Labor Council to sanction a general dressmakers' strike, which started 4 days later on October 12th. As many as 3,000 Latina strikers maintained solid picket lines despite dozens of arrests. ILGWU organizer Rose Posada arrived from New York to help with food distribution and packing the picket lines. The rank-and-file leadership produced a bilingual strike bulletin and made daily radio announcements. The strike ended in arbitration that conceded few gains to the garment workers. But the women of Local 96 continued to organize throughout the Los Angeles area. They led a series of strikes that would eventually win the closed shop.
10: Labor History in Two, brought to you by the Illinois Labor History Society and The Rick Smith Show.
12: Welcome to Code WAC, where we break down how our healthcare system really works, what it means for you, and how we can make it better for everyone. I'm your host, Brenda Gazar. Today, when an assisted living facility promises specialized memory care, what exactly does that mean? And what happens when a resident's dementia becomes difficult to manage? Memory care generally refers to residential care for people with Alzheimer's or other forms of dementia who need more supervision and assistance with daily activities. But in California, memory care isn't a separate license or certification. Facilities offering it are generally licensed as residential care facilities for the elderly, or RCFEs, and must meet additional dementia care requirements. So what are families actually being promised? And what happens when facilities can't deliver? Tony Chikatel is Senior Staff Attorney with California Advocates for Nursing Home Reform, or CANR.
13: Yeah, what I've been seeing more and more is facilities that market themselves as memory care facilities, which connotes expertise in providing care for people with dementia. Theoretically, every assisted living facility should have some dementia care expertise, every staff person. What's changed, though, I think, is a lot of facilities are looking at residents with some significant needs and claiming that they can take care of them. And then when those needs show up, they're not actually able to take care of them. We should start thinking about accountability mechanisms for when family members or residents are led into a facility based on these promises of expertise and that expertise is not actually demonstrated.
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0: It is a Thursday night. Here at the Politics Bar, we have fun, even in the breaks here, talking about weird people and their weird name changes. Voting. Make sure you are registered if you have not registered yet and you are in a place where you still can. And if you are places where early voting has already begun, either get your ass out there and vote or make sure that you have a plan to vote sometime in the next 25 days. Okay? Yeah. It's getting tight, folks.
1: California's deadline for registering, by the way, is the 19th.
0: Okay. I'm trying to remember when Virginia's, I think. Well, we'll look all of that up. We'll make sure you guys have that. Oh, or you can just go to vote.org and make sure that you get yourself all of your information there. Check your registration if you're already registered. Make sure you are registered.
1: Follow Greg Palast. He's really good about that.
0: There you go. Exactly. It is a Thursday night. We got more political news and John Fugelsang coming up, too. But, of course, we are to that point of the day where we often do the drink of the day. And I think it's a... You know, it's a good time to reach out and grab for this one.
1: Okay, just saw the thing that I posted and I almost started crying again.
0: Because of the thing. The octopus thing, you mean? The teacher, the octopus teacher. It's all good. There's a lot of fun stuff today. Jody, what is the drink of the day? And of course, what's the inspiration? Which some of you already know.
1: It's called a Ward 8 cocktail or mocktail inspired by World Octopus Day.
0: Mm-hmm.
1: October 8th.
0: Well, according to the old calendar, I believe it was the Julian calendar. The month of October was the eighth month. That's why it's October.
1: Right. That makes sense.
0: Right. And that's why they make World Octopus Day on October 8th.
1: Yep.
0: So, yes, it would have been 8-8, but we're on a different calendar system now anyway.
1: Yeah. Did you watch My Octopus Trainer?
0: I have not seen that particular documentary, but I've seen a lot of fun octopus. The octopi by the way, got that in there as well. We have eight key questions and fact about this. You can say octopuses or octopi. Either are acceptable according to dictionary.com.
1: Which is fine. But if you haven't seen, we just did the trailer. That's what I'm trying to do now. It's just not the whole thing. It's just a trailer.
0: Right. It's easy.
1: It's a really beautiful movie.
0: Mm-hmm.
1: And
0: octopuses are very, very smart. They are smart. Super They're sentient smart. Beings. Also, by the way, you know the joke that I've said before about men having five brains? Well, octopuses literally have one central brain and eight mini brains.
1: Yeah.
0: So you see, it Exactly. And those mini brains can feel and smell and taste and process information. Also, by the way, octopuses have three hearts, which is different, by the way, than some of those MAGA bastards who seem like they have eight arms and no hearts and no brains. So,
1: well, one is dead. His name is Dick Cheney. Anyway.
0: We've got facts about octopuses in here and about octopuses in danger and how you can help out.
1: There's the sweetest animals.
0: They're very cool. It's a nifty little a page today. And of course, the Ward 8 cocktail was actually originally invented, I believe, because there was an election. It was being won in Ward 8, I think, in Boston. I think that's where it was invented. I looked that up too, but I didn't include that one. I just was like, figured I'd throw that in there. But we've got it as a cocktail or a mocktail tonight.
1: Mm-hmm. Thank you for that.
0: Well, you know, that's pretty cool. How do we make this thing?
1: What kind of glass? Is it pre-chilled? Yes.
0: Uh-huh.
1: It's a coupe glass.
0: Always pre-chilled. Exactly.
1: Shouldn't have to write that down anymore. Anyway, a shaker, some ice. For the cocktail, 2 ounces of straight rye whiskey. Again, don't have more than one.
0: Well, and the 100 proof stuff, that's the stuff that is, it's a little bit sharp. Some people almost call it spicy.
1: Yeah, it is.
0: And that's why if you use the mocktail version, you use what?
1: 2 ounces of Liar's Bourbon Alternative and 3 dashes of all the bitter old-fashioned aromatic bitters so that you get the spice.
0: Exactly. So, you know, you get a cocktail, you get the straight rye whiskey, which has a little spice, or the mocktail, which has the Liar's Bourbon Alternative and the bitters, so then it's spicy.
1: And again, kids, if you're going to booze it up, just one.
0: Exactly.
1: Just one.
0: What else do we need for this Wunderbar drink?
1: 3/4 ounce of lemon juice, freshly squeezed.
0: Of course.
1: 3/4 ounce of, everything is freshly squeezed, also, kids. 3/4 ounce of orange juice, 1/4 ounce of rich syrup, which, as we know, is 2 sugars to 1 water if you're making it on your own.
0: Right.
1: 1/6 ounce.
0: It's just a little bit, yeah.
1: Of grenadine, just a little for color.
0: Right.
1: And a skewered 1/4 orange slice wheel and a maraschino cherry is your garnish. So you're going to take all your ingredients for either the cocktail or the mocktail into your shaker with ice.
0: Shake it until cold. Yep.
1: One of these days, I'm going to have a shaker in here. Strain into. I'm going to make one of these days.
0: Just bring the shaker over.
1: We're on video one of these days.
0: When
1: we keep doing video, I'm going to start making these.
0: No, that's great.
1: We'll have to do them later in the day. Anyway, especially if I'm going to drink one of these. So you're going to shake it until cold, strain it into the glass. And you garnish with a skewered 1/4 orange slice and your cherry, and it's a pretty drink.
0: It's nice. Look, we've got the great picture there, too. Look, just remember, no matter how many arms you have, try not to drink more than one at a time.
1: Yes, okay? Not the one of these.
0: If you missed any part of the drink of the day, or you're looking for any of our drinks of the day, just go to thepoliticsbar.com. And remember, if you subscribe, you get all the recipes. 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Or hey, if you do it on the annual subscription, it's like $1.25 a week. So there you go. In the entertainment section, round 5 of the news on tap tonight. So Margaret Hamilton, I don't know if that name rings a bell for you. I don't know if she's related to you or not.
1: Well, there's Margaret Hamilton that was in The Wizard of Oz, and then there's this one.
0: Well, right, because this is different.
1: We have a similar nose, so we're probably distantly related.
0: Okay.
1: That's how I can tell. It's like the nose.
0: She is a computing pioneer who, one of her more famous pictures, I'm trying to remember if they have this one. Yes, they do. In the New York Times story, which we linked to there, it is a stack of printed code in 1969 that she wrote.
1: Brilliant.
0: Basically, that's the software for the Apollo missions to the moon.
1: Yeah, she and the black ladies.
0: Yeah. She wrote it, and they basically added it up, and it's taller than she is. She passed away here at 90 this week.
1: 90. So. God bless her, man.
0: She is also the one who coined the term software engineering, because she said that someday it would be as respected as hardware engineering, and it needed to be thought of as such. And they laughed at her, and they were like, oh, you silly woman, and now it's considered like a normal thing to be called software.
1: I mean, software is like more protected than hardware at this point.
0: Mm-hmm. Yeah. Mm-hmm. Yeah. Yay, women.
1: Anyway. Yeah, she was with the ladies that were in the movie Hidden Figures.
0: Yes. Yes. Good movie. I love that.
1: She's with all of them.
0: In media matters, federal judge today doesn't look too thrilled with Donald Trump on the whole trying to censor MS Now, CNN, and Politico. Mm-hmm. The term viewpoint discrimination came up more than once. He says he will officially rule by next Tuesday, so we'll find out sometime soon. Also, in other not as great news, Joe Rogan renewed his 9-figure deal with Spotify, which is stupid, and also Spotify, other people could use some money. Just
1: Yeah, no, I mean, he's making them money hand over fist, obviously, because they don't pay. As I told you, my friend.
0: Right. Desmond Child. Yeah.
1: Desmond Child. This is a man that makes his living off of songs he already wrote, let alone the ones he's writing now.
0: Right.
1: And Spotify paid him in one year, a whole year, which means a lot of Bon Jovi.
0: For multiple hits, from multiple artists.
1: A lot of Ricky Martin, a lot of Kit. I mean, so many bands and so many artists. $4,000?
0: Which is next to nothing. For probably, for what, millions of plays?
1: Downloads and plays and all that stuff. I'm like, dude, he wasn't even making a penny a download at that point.
0: Insane. Speaking of lost money, Tom Cruise's Digger is now poised to lose a stunning $250 million.
1: I want to see it now.
0: Dollars.
1: Really?
0: I think in some ways.
1: I think they spent too much money on it, which is problematic.
0: Right, but I think that is the strategy of the people behind it, is now pushing that and saying, you know, it is the college cafeteria strategy.
1: Yeah.
0: Oh, this is awful. Really? Yeah, taste it. Which I don't know if it's awful or not. There are people who've seen it who've said they love it.
1: Apparently he is so good in this. It's just a weird little movie.
0: Yeah.
1: And they spent too much money on a weird little movie.
0: Which that has happened in Hollywood lots of times before.
1: And so the fact that I think what he should have done is taken a salary cut if he did get a salary.
0: Mm.
1: And because, you know, he's getting a lot of money.
0: Oh, sure.
1: And whatever the other above the line people should have done is like, look, this is a quirky little movie. Let's just take...
0: I know, but they all thought it would be like, you know, Oscar thing and whatever.
1: No, they think it still could be.
0: And it could be. And then it'll earn more money because people will say, oh, well, it won the Oscar, so I should see it. And it will.
1: Or even just being nominated.
0: Right. By the way, something I didn't think I would be able to say, but Aerosmith is going to do another couple of shows. Even though Steven retired, they are coming out for a couple of shows at the Hollywood Bowl. Of all places. Special guests include the Black Crowes, Heart, and Run DMC.
1: See, I know why Run DMC is there. And my mom's husband played the Bull last time Tyler played, and I have a great picture of him and Steven Tyler together.
0: Oh, man. See, but I'm just sitting there going, now I'm really wishing I was at the LA end of the bar.
1: Yeah, it's going to be on a Thursday probably. And I don't do that.
0: In sports, by the way, some good news and some bad news for different folks out there. Chicago White Sox and Cleveland Guardians playing tonight in Game 4 of the American League Division Series. The other three games were all decided last night. Yankees, their 17-year streak of not going any further in the postseason continues. They were swept out of the postseason by the Tampa Bay Rays 4-3. Now, there was a huge, huge stink about this fan interference call. Do you remember the Bartman incident with the Cubs back in the day? The guy reached. This was similar. And actually, we've got it right there in the picture at the top of the news on tap.
1: Did he grab a ball that was a fly ball?
0: These yutzes were out there. It was almost a home run that would have tied the game for the Yankees. So they were tied at 2-2. And then I'm trying to remember who it was, but it was the Rays hitter, and he got 2-run homer. And then the Yanks were up, and Volpe was up, and he got what they thought was a 2-run homer. And these idiots, literally, you can see it right there in the picture. It's like, was it 3 or 4 guys
1: they batted
0: there?
1: Down?
0: No, they all got their hands out. They had their hands out over the fence line. If they had not stuck their hands there, it's likely that it would have gone into the glove possibly over the fence. They don't know, but it's fan interference. So they let the one run score. They put Volpe on second base, and he did not get in. And the Yankees are out after a 4-3 loss.
1: Stupid fans.
0: Yeah, dumb fans. Also, by the way, both good news and bad news in Atlanta. Your Dodgers beat the Atlanta Braves 4-1 to clinch the National League Division Series.
1: Sorry, Atlanta.
0: Yeah, but actually, WNBA, Atlanta kicked ass. Angel Reese scored 23. Naz Hillman had the go-ahead basket in overtime as the Dream beat the New York Liberty 101-98. They have a 2-0 lead in the WNBA semifinals. In the other WNBA semifinal game, last-minute three-pointer lifted the Golden State Valkyries past the Vegas Aces, 83-81. They also have a 2-0 WNBA semifinals.
1: Oh, Golden State, that's us.
0: Yeah, so it could be. I mean, if the WNBA semifinals continue as they are now, it's going to be Golden State versus Atlanta, which, you know, that's not a bad matchup. And Angel Reese, who, you know, was given all kinds of flack about, oh, you know, she wasn't Caitlin Clark and blah, blah, blah, and she's the black girl versus Caitlin being the white girl and blah, blah, blah, blah. Yeah, Angel Reese is, she's just like, she's out there kicking everybody's ass and going, you know what? Can you do this? Oh, are you in the semifinals? I don't think so. So, you know, sometimes that's what it takes, is you just got to get out there
15: the top
0: and
15: of the hour
0: show what
15: on the
0: got.
15: Progressive Voices channel on TuneIn presents the Green News Report.
16: It requires them to internalize a portion of the costs of their activities by paying for some of the damage that those activities inflict.
17: U.S. Supreme Court hears Big Oil's bid to block climate damage lawsuits. September 2026 was the hottest September ever recorded in the U.S. Plus,
18: these glaciers are not alive anymore, so they're on their way to die.
17: Swiss glaciers suffer another year of record ice loss.
19: All of those losses and more straight ahead. From BradBlog.com, I'm Brad Friedman.
17: And I'm Desi Doyen.
19: Stand by for 6 minutes of independent green news, politics, analysis, and snarky comment.
20: Sunlight has to travel 93 million miles to reach the Earth, but none of those miles go through the Strait of Hormuz.
19: Excellent point, Bill McKibben. Could you get a little bit less of that sunlight to be traveling through to Southern California these days? This is your Green News Report. Okay, Desi Doyen, what I was trying to say there was it's hotter than hell here in Los Angeles.
1: Yes.
19: Another heat wave in October
1: yep.
19: at this point. What do you got for us today?
17: Well, first, the United States Supreme Court on Monday heard oral arguments in a major liability case over whether local governments can sue oil and gas companies for damages caused by climate change, which is driven by the burning of fossil fuels. Boulder, Colorado County and City sued ExxonMobil and Suncor Energy to pay their fair share for costly climate impacts, deadly floods, fires, and heat waves that have caused billions of dollars in damage. The oil companies have asked the U.S. Supreme Court to halt the litigation, arguing that the state is preempted by federal law. Justice Samuel Alito recused himself from the case after an outcry over his financial investments in the fossil fuel industry.
19: Unlike him to do the right thing.
17: Republicans in Congress have blocked climate action for decades.
19: Them too.
17: And have recently introduced legislation to shield big oil from liability. Billions of dollars are potentially at stake. Depending on how the justices rule, the outcome could impact dozens of other climate liability cases across the U.S. that are also trying to recoup climate costs. It's important to note that the justices will not resolve the question of whether oil and gas companies are responsible for global warming damages.
19: This case is only about whether they can sue or not.
17: Right. Boulder's lawsuit also cites documented evidence that oil and gas companies have known since at least the 1970s that their products would cause catastrophic consequences, and it argues the companies should be held liable for decades of deceiving the public about it, because now the public is paying the price of that deception.
19: Sure are.
17: Justice Elena Kagan cited the historic Big Tobacco lawsuits that successfully sued over similar claims of deception and liability.
21: In multiple respects, this suit appears to be based on the old 1990s tobacco suits. This is the same kind of lawsuit against the same kind of actors for the same kind of harm. And I guess I'm not understanding how it is that the one would be preempted and the other is not.
19: Well, because Big Oil has more money, I guess, than Big Tobacco.
17: In other news, speaking of global warming, September 2026 clocked in as the second hottest September globally since record-keeping began in the mid-1800s, falling behind only September 2023. Here in the United States, September 2026 was the hottest September ever recorded in the lower 48. And it's the first time the U.S. specifically has seen three back-to-back all-time record hot months in July, August, and September.
19: We're number one.
17: Another year of record ice loss in the Swiss Alps. A new study shows that dry winters and multiple extreme heat waves on top of a warming climate are taking a toll on Switzerland's glaciers, which lost more than 5% of their ice in 2026 so far alone.
0: Wow.
17: Switzerland's glaciers have lost about 20% of their ice since just 2021. The ice loss reflects a wider global trend. Glaciers around the world have been shrinking at increasingly accelerated rates, signaling an ongoing rapid meltdown driven by climate change that has astonished scientists. Finally, some better news. Iran war supply shortages continue to push consumers to shift their behavior. Sales of gasoline-powered vehicles dropped below 50% in global sales for the first time ever. Hmm. Conventional fossil-fueled cars made up 49% of global new vehicle sales in just the first half of 2026, down from 73% in 2021.
2: And clearly, we have Donald Trump to thank for that.
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2: 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I'm Brad Friedman.
17: And I'm Desi Doyen.
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1: Hey, Jody.
2: Hello.
1: It is our number.
2: I want to play.
1: What? You want to play?
2: Yeah, you want to play.
1: Well, no, I mean, we could play deuces. I don't mind, although, you know.
2: It's our number deuce.
1: Say what?
2: It's our number deuce.
1: Our number, it's our 4-2.
2: Ooh. Ooh.
1: Mathematics is a language. It counts. Mathematics is a language. It counts. See?
2: 8-6.
1: Okay.
2: I can get weirder. Okay, I can do like pie on you if you want.
1: No, although pie sounds really good. Now that you said that, right? Yeah. Look, thank you, by the way, whether you're drinking or eating or whatever you're doing and hanging out with us from wherever you guys are this evening on this Thursday. Thank you very much for joining us on your favorite radio stations like AM 950 Minneapolis, St. Paul, or WCPT AM 820 in Chicago. Maybe you're joining us from the Detour Talk in Tennessee or Georgia Now Radio in Atlanta and Greater Georgia. 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All righty. So Democrats are kicking ass tonight at the debates, looks like. Some good stuff. We'll have some more clips from those tomorrow, I believe. As you noted, Donald was in Texas last night for the third time in a week.
2: Doubling down on LA and San Diego.
1: The journalists at places like the Texas Tribune have been quadrupling down and getting audio from Ken Paxton. Here's another one. Leaked audio of Ken Paxton revealing he wants to cut programs like Social Security, Medicare, and Medicaid.
3: The growing out of this is part of the solution. And making some reasonable cuts in mandatory spending, you're going to have to do it. Or there is no solution. That's just a reality. We have to suck it up. And
1: Yeah, that's right. If you don't like it and you need the money for Medicare and Medicaid and Social Security, you're just going to have to suck it up, he says. By the way, he has 15 houses.
2: He can sell several of those.
1: Yeah, but you see, Jody, you have to suck it up. He doesn't have to suck it up. You have to suck it up, by the way. Oh, also, on the leaked audio beat, I believe this one came from NPR, Minnesota Public Radio, I think was the place. They got the leaked audio of Minnesota Republican candidate Michelle Tafoya. This is her latest trip up. She says, well, here, let me just play it for you.
4: I think right now, at least just kind of keeping a stiff upper lip, maybe you take one less trip to Starbucks, and so that gas goes a little further until this thing is over and these gas prices come back down again. Let's just try to be patriots about this.
2: There's nothing patriotic about a war we didn't need to start.
1: Their whole thing is you just need to STFU and suck it up. You need to suck it up so that Donald can have his war. By the way, Donald is on both sides of the war right now, in case you didn't know that one. In the second round of the news on tap, under Trump's Middle East mess, yesterday, it was reported in The Atlantic, and we have the free link that you can get there, that Trump and his team are potentially considering another strike of Iran before the midterms.
2: Yeah.
1: And then today, Trump posted on social media that the U.S. will not attack Iran before the 2026 elections. So he's for it before he was against it.
2: He's figuring out the stock buyback problems. He's figuring out how well to manipulate the stock market to make money. So he's
1: maybe part of it, but also I think maybe Susie Wiles got a hold of him and was like, you realize this story just came out and that would be one of the dumbest things that you could do right next to knocking down the Kennedy Center. That would pretty much guarantee that you get like 60 or 63 Democrats in the Senate and like 300 Democrats in the House.
2: 70. Let's go.
1: I know. I'm saying. I say that to you, and you're like,
2: oh God. I mean, don't threaten me with a good time.
1: Look, I am in the same position with you. I'd rather have the Kennedy Center. That's fine.
2: Yes, I would.
1: But also, if that would help us get rid of Donald and this cabal sooner, I'm like, we can rebuild it. They're things.
2: Yeah, we have plans that are already in existence that right. we could rebuild it better and stronger, like the Bionic Man.
1: We could build back better, maybe? Is that?
2: We could. Or like the Bionic Man or Jamie Summers. Either one.
1: By the way, we have a news bit in the War of the Courts section in the fourth round of the news on tap today. The judge ruled the Kennedy Center closure report, the one that the Trump-installed board was trying to hide, must be unsealed. Also, there is a discovery motion, and basically they're letting Rep. Joyce Beatty get whatever she wants in discovery.
2: Atta girl.
1: Yeah, so this is going to be a lot of fun that way. And a not so fun and kind of weird war in the court story. So Trump's corrupt DOJ announced today that they are now seeking a grand jury indictment of ex-Trump aide Cassidy Hutchinson, falsely claiming that she lied to Congress, which she
2: did not.
1: Right.
2: And she didn't lie in her depositions because she's under oath.
1: She used to be like, I mean, she was never as freaky as Natalie. But
2: no.
1: She kind of had like some of Natalie's job.
2: Maybe he doesn't like her because she's tall.
1: I think he doesn't like her because she testified to the January 6th committee and
2: he hates that. But didn't his daughter?
1: But that was under subpoena and basically she had to show up. So there's that.
2: I think Cassidy was subpoenaed too.
1: She was, but Cassidy also was willingly working with them because she was like, this is an absolute disaster mess.
2: I don't want anything to do with it.
1: Yeah.
2: Because as young as she is, she ain't stupid.
1: No, she's not. So I hope Cassidy does okay. I
2: hope so. Because like JoJo said that her lawyer was pro bono.
1: Right.
2: So I hope that other lawyers will come to her aid so that she doesn't have to spend millions of dollars.
1: I hope so too. And look, and yes, these are people who were formerly on the right, and we get that. Look, some of these people on the right, we've told you about this before. Bruce Bartlett, friend of ours, Sherry Jacobus.
2: Olivia Troy.
1: Yeah, exactly. Oh, we should get Olivia here too. We've tried before and our schedules didn't, but we'll see if we can get her in here too. I mentioned the Bruce Bartlett thing because of the fact that he made a comment about a particular story today, and
2: yeah,
1: I hate to say it, he's right. Yeah. In that fourth round of the news on tap, under the rights war on women, the Cornell rape victim and her lawyer have been receiving death threats.
2: Of course.
1: Have we not been talking about this recently? Absolutely stupid. Absolutely. Her parents' house was swatted.
2: Oh my God. That poor girl.
1: Yeah. But then Arizona Democratic congressional candidate.
2: Yeah.
1: I think of her as a young woman, Bernadette Green Placentia.
2: Young.
1: She's running in the 8th congressional district in Arizona. Mm-hmm. It's been hot in LA, but it's always hot in Arizona. And one of the smart things to do if you're doing some campaign stuff like that is you go out and you take care of like the campaign signs at night or whatever.
2: Right, because it's cooler.
1: Right. She just reported being raped now about a month ago. During a clearly partisan attack where they were calling her, pardon my French, but they, you dumb Democratic bitch is I believe what, mm-hmm. if you guys can read the story there. She didn't report it right away. She reported it 2-3 weeks later cause she was, you know, and sure
2: devastated.
1: Enough, as soon as the story came out, there were Republicans who were like, oh, she's just doing it for attention. And it made me want to just punch the screen.
2: No. First off, I saw a brilliant, it was very funny. It was a sketch.
1: Mm-hmm.
2: And this guy's like, my brother went to the forest and your daughters turned him into a toad.
1: Okay.
2: And so the ladies go, well, what's this? He went into the forest voluntarily.
1: He went in willingly. He did it on.
2: He right. went he in chose on his own.
1: To do it, right.
2: And he goes, well, he was forced to eat poison. And they're like, no. He ate the poison.
1: He chose to eat the poison. Right.
2: He chose to eat the poison. Mm-hmm. What was he doing in there? And it's like a whole.
1: What was he wearing? Right.
2: Yeah, it was not quite that, but it was similar to that. And then they actually turned the guy into a toad, which was hilarious. But
1: Bruce made a little bit more serious of a point. And he was saying, he said, look, on this whole story, he says, not to be rude, but he says, expect more violence by Republicans against Democrats as their power slips away and they desperately resort to intimidation in their attempts to win.
2: Mm-hmm.
1: Bruce knows these people because he's known these people.
2: He was those people.
1: Well, he used to hang with those people. That's a weird thing. Bruce has never been quite like that. Like you and I were talking about Helen Hunt the other day. My wife was mentioning it when I got home from the bar, and she's like, I've always thought she's on the spectrum. Because I guess my wife saw something where she like, it was backstage footage or whatever, like some film that she was directing. First time she goes up this actor that she meets, this actor goes right up to him, like right in his face, like way too close, like some people on the spectrum do, asks him like some completely different thing, and then turns around and walks away. It's like, it was very, and it's like, okay, and she could be. I mean, that there's nothing wrong with being on the spectrum, but I just thought to myself, I'm like, okay. People who, you know, there are reasons that some people do stuff like that, but this is different. This is a lot of the Republicans out there, the violent ones, the MAGA ones, this is not anything, this is them choosing to be this way.
2: Yes.
1: And these guys who, you know, we've talked about it over the last week. These guys who did that horrible thing at Cornell, who
2: one flew to Dubai.
1: Say what?
2: One is in Dubai, apparently.
1: Well, there are two still on campus, and I guess now they're all mad because people are giving them crap, and I'm like,
2: as they should.
1: Yeah, I'm like, you do these kinds of things, expect this kind of stuff. You have to expect that people will hold you accountable for the positions and the actions and the things that you do. But, I mean...
2: Well, the thing with that sketch that I watched was the two moms were like, well, they have promising careers. Why are you going to punish them for that? I mean, he wanted to be there. He drank the poison. He wanted to be a toad. They have promising careers as witches.
1: I've seen stuff recently, especially the stuff that came out with Cornell that said, you know what? The reason why we report this stuff is so that we don't happen to have people like Drinky McRapes a lot on the Supreme Court. Because we don't want them to have that kind of promising career. Mm-hmm. We want some accountability, damn it.
2: I don't want a gynecologist, male or female for that matter, who has been accused of
1: violent sexual assault. Right.
2: Yeah. I don't want anybody in my nether regions.
1: The guy who used to be the team doctor for the gymnastics team for the Olympics. Yeah. He's in prison now,
2: an anesthesiologist is going to put you out.
1: Oh, we don't want anything. Look, there are people in there, and there are, you can expect certain types of accountability. I think we should be able to. We should also be able to expect that whoever you are, whatever your gender is, that you're going out, you're doing things in life, like taking care of your campaign signs, and you should not be raped while you're doing it.
2: And normally her husband was with her, but he couldn't be there that night, so that was a whole other problem.
1: But it's the whole thing, when you read the story too, that she doesn't remember the whole thing, but she remembers them cursing her out because she's a Democrat. And it's like,
2: she got a concussion, that's why she doesn't remember it.
1: Well, yeah, I've had those too, and yeah, you do forget things sometimes. It's... You guys can read the stories. They're there. They're in the news on tap. John Fugelsang coming in here after the break here. Should be here. And what else? We got more news on tap. We'll pour you a few rounds. Look, if you guys haven't gotten your Politics Bar shirt, remember, you can get one for other people. You could get a subscription for somebody else as a gift with the holidays coming up. Go check out the stuff. It's all there at thepoliticsbar.com. More with Jody and me and John Fugelsang coming up on this Thursday night.
0: We'll be right back after we pay some bills at the Politics Bar.
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2: 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Hey, it's Jody Hamilton.
12: And me, Sean Smith Pierce. The Politics Bar is like a neighborhood bar wherever you are. 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
1: Thursday night here at the Politics Bar. John Fusack is rolling in. I believe, is he on the 5? He's in the L.A. corner of the bar.
15: I would say the 10. Okay. Where he's coming from.

0: It's, yeah, traffic, folks. Life happens. Ain't nothing wrong with that.
1: And by the way, I used to call it the Santa Monica Freeway. So,
0: see, I'm old enough that I remember when people did this. I'm just barely old enough that I remember people referring to phone numbers with letter things before them, which is, yeah, for those of you who know, also old enough to remember when people would just use 7 digits instead of, yeah, anyway.
1: Oh, no, I remember all my children would go Klondike 5.
0: Right, that's what I'm saying. Yeah, letters and, yeah.
1: You know. Which is 555, by the way, kids. So
0: the
1: infamous knows.
0: Number 555-1212.
1: Klondike 5. 1212 is how you get information.
0: There you go. Thank you, by the way, everybody rolling in here on this Thursday night. So obviously we've been going through the news on tap, talking about different things, talking obviously about accountability. Had a little discussion with a few people today, just on my own social media. I think it was on Blue Sky and a little bit bled over into either Twitter or Threads. People insisting, well, when Democrats get in, that there's a new study out, and I didn't include it today, but that says that even more, I think it's in New Republic, we might include it tomorrow. It says that like now 65-67% of people support Medicare for all. Here's the thing. We've talked about this before. Charles Gaba, we got to get him back in here. I'm talking about healthcare data and stuff. He and I have talked about this for years because we came up on this discussion before the 2020 election, I think it was. Mm-hmm. Medicare for All is a brand name.
1: Well, like, I mean, we know what it means. It means basically what Medicare is.
0: But here's the thing. But what people have is their idea of a brand. What people think of is the brand of Medicare for All is affordable health care for everyone.
1: From zero to death.
0: Right. That is not what Medicare is. Medicare has a lot of holes. Medicare doesn't have dental coverage, doesn't have vision coverage.
1: Nope.
0: There's a lot of private crap getting in there.
1: Medicare Part C, by the way, is the Advantage stuff.
0: Yeah, Medicare Advantage is private. Don't do Medicare Advantage. It's bad. But here's the thing. Even if we gave everybody Medicare right now, there would still be problems.
1: Because
0: it's not designed for that. But the brand of Medicare for All, the brand idea, I don't think anybody who is not insane doesn't think that the overall brand is a good idea. Yes, eventually when it gets to bills, things would be a little bit more difficult. But here's the thing. Anytime you present a bill and you start getting into details, it's going to get a little bit more difficult and people are going to get chippy. That's just how it is.
1: Hello, gorgeous.
0: Hey! John Fugelsang coming in the bar. How you doing, man?
2: Hey, how's it going, guys? Good to see y'all. Good to see y'all.
0: Good to see you
2: too. Just turned in my application to be ambassador to Greece. I'm so excited.
1: I can't wait for you to do that.
2: Well, I heard that Kim Guilfoyle might get fired, and it's really tragic if she can't be the ambassador to Greece anymore, because I don't know if you know that's like her favorite musical ever. So I'm really hoping that she can keep the gig.
1: Is John Travolta the next one up?
0: So you're saying no. You've been practicing your hand jive, Didi perhaps?
1: Cone? Is it Didi hand jive?
0: Your hand jive. Born hand jive, you know?
2: You're too hip for me. Oh,
1: Sean
2: God, that's
1: Bowser
2: from Greece. Sorry.
1: Or Didi Cone?
2: Sorry, it's been a really long time since I actually sat through Greece. I was just here for a cheap joke. Although I enjoy any wholesome family musical that encourages girls to be sluts to impress an indifferent man. I think it's great. So whatever I can do to keep that going.
0: So you're saying when you watch that movie, you practice Republicanism. Got it.
2: I'm a heterosexual man who likes all kinds of musical theater, and Greece isn't in my...
1: No, I do too, man.
0: But it does kind of actually, just because, you know, the way that ended up, it does kind of tag into what we were talking about in the last segment there. We were talking about we've talked about it a lot over the last week or so. Obviously, the stuff that's going on at Cornell, and Jane Doe has been getting death threats. Her lawyer's been getting death threats. Her family got a
1: they were swatting.
0: So which is insane. And then you've got this Democratic congressional candidate, 8th District of Arizona, Bernadette Green Placentia, who apparently was raped about a month ago while she was out fixing campaign signs at night, because it's a little bit cooler out there. And I'm sitting there going, and they said they again, pardon my French, but it's in the story, you can read it, that the guy, apparently she does remember him calling her something like Democratic bitch, which is like,
2: Well, she said she wasn't sure if she said she wasn't sure if she was remembering that the wrong way.
0: Right.
2: But that, and the other guy, he said many awful things to her as well.
0: Right.
2: And it's only.

0: fitting that all this happens the same week that former Speaker of the House Dennis Hastert dies. The longest serving Republican Speaker of the House, the most famous elected American official ever to go to jail, and the most famous elected official to ever admit he was a child rapist.
1: By the way, that last part CBS didn't include in their reporting.
2: They
1: conveniently dropped that off. Barry Weiss said, no, Chopbot, that nobody needs to know.
0: It wasn't just Barry Weiss. ABC 7 said, their headline, Hastert sexually abused teenagers while coaching wrestling. NBC News, Hastert was scheming to cover up child molestation accusations. But yeah, the tasteful editing of some outlets is worth note. Fox News, breaking, Dennis Hastert, longest serving Republican House Speaker, dead at 84.
1: No mention of the sexual molestation.
0: Hartford Current, Dennis Hastert, longtime speaker who went to prison, dies at 84. When he was sentenced in 2016 to more than a year behind bars, the former history teacher became one of the highest ranking American politicians ever ordered to prison. But yeah, you're right. Barry Weiss, Politico, Republican House Speaker who went to prison. And then Barry Weissified CBS, beautiful. Mm-hmm. Dennis Hastert, who represented Illinois for 2 decades in Congress and was later jailed for violating banking laws.
1: And yet they don't say really why he violated the banking laws. Right.
0: Jeffrey Epstein, jailed for financial crimes.
2: Mm-hmm. Exactly.
0: It's not that these statements are technically false. Saying that Hastert was jailed for violating banking laws without explaining it was connected to payments to hide that he was raping children, technically accurate, little bit incomplete. And that's why, you know, technically accurate language is lying by omission.
1: Right.
2: That's why any teacher that you wrote the paper on would be like, accurate, but you're getting a D.
1: Right.
0: Yes.
1: Exactly.
0: But if I may, this is the same week, Simon Andrej, the banker who was the whistleblower to the FBI about Epstein, the guy who totally told the FBI that our Commerce Secretary Howard Lutnick was still friends and that he was palling around and that Lutnick lied about the last time he saw him and that our Commerce Secretary was hanging with Epstein on the island after his conviction. He committed suicide this week, mysteriously.
1: Quote-unquote committed suicide. No idea.
0: Right. Uh-huh. While all this is going on, okay, we're talking about the Party of Protecting Child Rape down in Palm Beach County.
1: we had that.
0: Have you heard about Mike Caruso?
1: We had that on Monday, yeah. Yeah.
0: I mean, so this guy, right? This guy was allegedly kidnapping and raping a young male relative. A second person, a woman, accuses him of abusing her when she was 4. This guy's out on $160,000 bail, and the Palm Beach County Republican Party is refusing to distance themselves from this guy.
1: They put out their endorsement of him first, and then they said they kind of took it back, but they're not entirely separating themselves because it's Palm Beach, convenient.
0: And then there's Ken Paxton on top of all of this. And people are finally talking about Adam Hoffman. It's a great week again for Republican sex predators. Hoffman is that attorney from Waco, accused of raping his son's friend for 3 years,
1: right?
0: From age 6 to 9. Grand jury indicted him on sex abuse, and as we know the whole story, the local DA recused himself, Paxton's office took over, ended in a plea agreement, and the victim didn't want to do another trial and testify again, right? So Paxton's office sought a sentence of 1 day and an agreement that would have let this guy ever avoid registering as a sex offender. Yep. Judge rejected that. The kid's family freaked out. Judge imposed 60 days. He was released after 30 days. And Ken Paxton is out here now defending himself, saying, what are you people complaining about the child rape? The guy got 60 days. And that's after Paxton's office only wanted 1 day. And so, again, this is the world that Dennis Hastert made for the rest of the party, where Ken Paxton says, so what, a child rape, he served 60 days, which is really, the judge made my sweet pedophile deal less terrible. And he's trying to run on this. So it's like, I'm not saying Republicans are all responsible for sexual abuse. Humanity has a sex predator problem, but I'll tell you, Republicans have a cover-up sex abuse problem. Yes. Democrats will fire you right away. Hastert, Epstein, Maxwell, Roy Moore, Matt Gaetz, Dana White, Vincent Linda McMahon, right? Mm-hmm. Pastor Robert Morris, George Nader, remember that douchebag? Jason Miller. I mean, the Tate brothers?
1: Yep.
0: They glorify child abusers. Mm-hmm. And that's why that's got to be the message on the campaign trail. The week started off with Hastert, and I realized Hastert He's just the only one who did time for it. Right. Hastert was the last Republican that actually got in trouble for sex assault.
1: Right.
2: Andrew Tate apparently has bestiality videos.
1: Oh, and also the biggest thing that Andrew Tate is freaked out about is the fact that it's come out that all of the wealth and riches that he and his brother supposedly had, it was all a front so that they could con the rubes, so that way the rubes would think they were really successful and keep throwing money at them.
0: True, but Sean, I got to point out, Andrew Tate's very angry that information was leaked. He did not give consent to that, okay? And he takes that very seriously.
2: There's even video of him having sex with a minor saying on the video, this could be bad because it's illegal.
1: Wow. These people, that's all, you know.
0: But wait.
1: No, go ahead.
0: Not Hassan Piker, right? Not Hassan Piker, right? Okay, then it's all right. It's okay. They're just palling around with child rapists. It's not like it's Hassan Piker. I feel better already.
1: About people who do admit it, that gets back to the Kimberly Guilfoyle thing. You know, that she was, you know, hey, you know, make sure that you pay off my Amex card directly so that way it doesn't get out that I want you.
2: Okay. You know why? Because it's yet to come.
0: It is so painful to find out that Kim Guilfoyle is exactly who she always was. It hurts so badly. Every morning we wake up and we're like, oh, surely we've reached peak corruption at this point. And every morning Trump world says, hold my champagne. This is great because this is the Wall Street Journal.
1: We've got the free gift Rupert Murdoch on tap. Right.
0: They're putting on cheerleader skirts for Trump on the TV. But in print, he's telling the truth about Trump relentlessly. Mm-hmm. And she asked this donor to write $100,000. You probably covered it better than me, directly to her American Express account
1: right
0: before her confirmation hearing so she wouldn't have $100,000 in debts to have to explain as if that would have stopped her. She's like this grubby ambassador to Venmo. Mm-hmm. And it's not like she went after, you know, like a submissive on OnlyFans. Please, mistress, let me pay your Amex bill, please. This was a donor who wanted favors. This is more bribery. And it turns out Lil Kimmy is very bad at bribes because she kept putting in writing, don't put this in writing. And like, it wasn't, should I be doing this? It was, how do I do this without paperwork?
1: Right.
0: I mean, she said, don't make a paper trail. And it's like, woman, you're the ambassador. You're not supposed to be running witness protection for credit card bribes.
2: Thank you.
0: We don't have an ambassador. We have the Real Housewives of the State Department running Greece.
1: Right. But then you stay on that same thing, the international corruption angle, because this is a story that, I mean, even though it was in the New York Times, that a lot of people didn't have, and we talked about this in the first hour. So there was a new report from the New York Times. We've got the gift link on that one as well. Top aide to Ambassador Mike Huckabee. Yes, the right-wing Christian who wants all the Jews to die. Anyway, this guy's name is David Milstein. Happens to be...
0: He doesn't want all the Jews to die, by the way. In the Rapture fan fiction, half the Jews die and the other half are violently converted to Christianity against their will. It's a happy ending. Okay, go on.
1: Right, but Milstein, he's basically the main go-between between the U.S. Embassy in Israel and the Trump administration. Mm-hmm. And he was caught altering reports, sending them to Donald Trump. No, they weren't favorable to Donald Trump. They were favorable to Netanyahu.
0: Yep.
1: Now, we've heard lots of tales of aides of Donald Trump's making sure that whatever info that he gets is all couched and nice so that he likes it. But this dude, who is working for our ambassador in Israel,
0: yes,
1: makes things nice for Netanyahu.
0: At the height of the Iran war.
1: Uh-huh. Exactly. Right, exactly. So as Donald is sitting there relying on this information, and Bibi goes, oh yeah.
2: I think
1: Donald
2: relying goes, okay. is doing a lot of work in that sentence.
1: Yeah. Yeah, but I'm sitting there going, I look at this, I'm like, idiots, you people know that this is kind of a mob-style government. And it is, oldest time, the number one rule in the mob is you can do some criming, but you don't do criming that makes the boss look bad or steals directly from the boss's pockets. And these idiots are like, oh yeah, that's exactly what I'm going to do. I'm going, that's going to make you end up, you know, swimming with the fishes. That's some really stupid crap, and it's illegal, and it's moral.
0: But again, the weirdest thing about it all is that Mike Huckabee came out and called these Israeli terrorists who are harassing folks in the West Bank, he called them terrorists. I'm like, whoa, Mike Huckabee. But this is completely consistent. When we come back from the break, I'd love to talk about how Donald Trump is probably going to fire his 2024 campaign manager. because he's already saying he barely knows the guy and he doesn't work for me. And that's Chris Lacivita.
1: The one that went over to Russia to put an extra couple of million in his pocket. That
0: Lacivita and James Blair. Mm. This story we got to lean in on because this is how they're going to use this to scapegoat these two mooks for them losing the midterms. Yep. And the process has already begun.
1: Yep, I agree with you. We'll talk about that coming up because this is... We're obviously deep into corruption land talking about, when it's Donald Trump and corruption, it's pretty much everything. John Fugelsang is here on this Thursday night, hanging out with Jody Hamilton and me and you here at Politics Bar. Freshen your drink and come right back.
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10: 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The Politics Bar is like a neighborhood bar wherever you are. 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
1: Last call here at the Politics Bar on your Thursday night. John Fugelsang hanging out with us here, which we love. Thank you so much, by the way, for you hanging out with us.
0: Oh, thank you.
1: Yeah, well, look.
0: Me and my injuries are so glad to be here. Thank you.
2: Thank you for being here.
1: You rush around. You drive down the 10 or the 405. I couldn't remember which it was. You were because you're in the L.A. corner of the bar.
0: I'm in New York, actually.
2: Oh,
0: I'm
2: in New York.
1: Oh, you're in New York? Okay.
0: And you see my realistic background? Yes, I'm in India.
1: Well, we're just glad you're hanging with us. Yeah, look, if you guys miss any part of the show, the easy thing to do is subscribe at thepoliticsbar.com. $6 a month gets you the podcast in the evening. 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Jody's now looking at her elbow.
2: I only have one bruise from moving stuff in from the guest house into the closet that we had to worry about mildew.
1: Fixed the closet. She and Lonnie fixed the closet. Hey, Lonnie.
0: Oh, wow.
1: How is the closet, by the way?
3: The Politics Bar.
1: Excellent. Good job. Anyway, so we were talking about the corrupt stooges in the Trump regime, and one of them is a guy by the name of Chris Lacivita. Yes.
0: And I call him Lacivita, sorry.
1: No, it's okay. Because, well, given the lascivious nature of a lot of the people who are around Donald Trump,
0: that's where my brain goes, yes.
1: Yeah, exactly. Me too. But Lacivita is, he's basically the guy with the cash for the Republican Party.
0: He and Susie Wiles were basically Trump's 2024 campaign managers.
1: Mm-hmm. Right. And he has been, he got out, supposedly, of dealing with any of this stuff. And then mysteriously, what was it, about May or June, he got back in, and some of the Republican people here in the D.C. area were like, what the hell is he doing? He basically got in to dole out the money.
0: Yeah.
1: Which is coming from questionable sources. And of course, you know, like Donald with his, I'm going to put up this campaign ad. It's not a campaign ad, but I'm going to use your money. Oh, wait, I'm going to use my money from the PAC that
2: I
1: I'm telling.
2: I saw them the other day.
1: Right. Yeah. I've seen them. A lot of us have seen them. They've been on NFL. They've been on MLB. They've been on, I don't think WNBA, but they've been on a lot of.
2: I watch my tracker on CBS. So
1: that
2: I saw
1: too. But here's the thing is that when you deal with somebody like this, the Republican Party, the way that their hierarchical structure is, there's only two or three or four people with their hands on the money. And Lacivita is one of these people. Mm-hmm. Well, you mentioned him just before the break.
0: Yeah.
1: The story
0: it's probably why his job is safe. But I mean, it's funny because these are the two guys, him and James Blair, who were overseas helping another authoritarian, a friend of Putin, get reelected while they were supposed to be here helping the Republicans with the midterms, right? Mm-hmm. Yep. So, I mean, how much power does Lacivita have? Well, you know, Donald Trump has been praising him. And now today he says they do not work for me.
2: Oh, he's a coffee boy.
1: Well, they
0: work. The coffee boy, because again, here's the deal. You know what Trump is more afraid of than losing an election? Being blamed for losing an election.
2: Exactly.
0: So you have the henchmen, flunkies, and fall guys.
2: Right.
0: I mean, this is why guys like Pete Hegseth get hired in the first place. So yesterday afternoon.
1: He technically works for the Republican Party.
0: Yeah. So but Trump said he does not work for me. And he said they're outside contractors. Mm-hmm. You know, like, you work for me right up until I need a scapegoat.
1: Right, exactly.
0: But he'll praise you as a Jesus,
1: just like
0: genius,
1: you said,
0: and then disown you.
1: Lacivita has Susie Wiles' phone number on speed dial. He can just pick up his phone and be like, call Susie, and it'll call Susie Wiles.
0: Yeah, but she's fired after the midterms too, don't you think?
1: Well, ooh. She's got cancer, so she will conveniently retire to take care of her health.
0: Maybe. I think he'd like to fire her to blame her for.
1: You think?
0: Pardon my language.
1: No, it's
0: I think
1: okay.
0: That's what this is all about. Because look, I mean, this is what happens when your whole political philosophy is based on never accepting responsibility. That's how I am in my personal life, but in politics, it's you know, I mean, oh, the economy sucks since you took over, Biden. Oh, inflation has gotten worse in the last 6 months. Biden. Oh, your poll numbers are awful. Fake news. Oh, America hates you because of your lies and corruption, and gas costs the same as an Oldsmobile. Let's blame these two guys that none of you could pick out of a police lineup, right? Like, Trump's going to blame J.D. Vance for the Republican Party collapse itself. You know what's going to happen.
1: Oh, yeah.
0: And it's a legitimate scandal. These guys did this. Don't get me wrong.
1: Right.
0: But, I mean, this is the innovation. Mm-hmm. It's a scandal involving his own political operation. Mm-hmm. Now it's a scandal about two guys who aren't part of Trump's political operation. And mm-hmm. it's anti-accountability. They're going to blame these guys.
1: Oh,
0: and
1: He's trying to distance himself from his own party. It's like, dude, the Republican Party said, we have no values. Whatever Donald Trump says goes. And now he's like, I don't know him.
0: They're distancing themselves from him, too. I mean, they're not breaking up with him.
1: Oh, yeah.
0: They're changing relationship status to it's complicated right now. Byron Donalds is tap dancing Donald Trump down into a carousel of photos, not the dominant photo on his website.
2: Abbott wasn't even there the other night.
1: Oh, yeah. When it was it his second or his third time in Texas in a week? Oh, speaking of Texas, I don't know if you heard the audio from Texas that Texas Tribune got, John.
0: Ken Paxton?
1: Yeah, this is the fourth round.
0: Yeah, he was so likable before this.
1: Oh, yeah.
2: Wasn't he?
1: And now this is what he says. If he gets elected, this is what he's going to do.
5: The growing out of this is part of the solution. And making some reasonable cuts and mandatory spending, you're going to have to do it. Or we were going to, there is no solution. That's just a reality. We have to suck it up. And we you know, from.
1: Yeah, that's right. Making some reasonable cuts to Social Security, Medicare, and Medicaid, you're just going to have to suck it up because don't you know the billionaires need their tax cuts?
0: Yeah.
2: And he has 15,000 homes. So
0: yes, but they hate the same people those folks hate.
2: Exactly. Mm.
0: And that's all it takes. They will let you pick their pocket and rape their daughters if you hate the same brown folks or gay folks that they despise so much.
2: Right.
0: And right now, we're looking at this economy getting worse after the midterms.
2: Mm-hmm. Oh, God, yeah.
0: Big, sadly. Beautiful bill had thousands and thousands of Americans getting thrown off their health coverage. There are so many low-income and disabled people who are going to lose Medicaid coverage. And because these guys are amoral weasels, they planned it that it would be after the midterms that millions of Americans got, or hundreds of thousands of Americans got that unfortunate email. So Trump is now saying, if the Democrats win, they're going to bring us back to a 1929 Herbert Hoover-style economy. He's blaming the garbage economy we're going to have in 6 months on Democrats who aren't even elected yet. Watch. It's always anti-accountability.
2: No, you're absolutely right. But the thing is that Medicare and Medicaid recipients are already getting the letters.
1: Saying that next year.
0: Yeah, some of them are.
2: Mm-hmm. So they're like, wait, what?
1: Right.
2: If they didn't already know, they're knowing now that it's not the Dems.
1: It's the Republicans because they're getting the notice now, which is the thing that the Republicans, once again, screwed themselves because they didn't think about it.
0: And they won't care. Just say it's the fault of Mexicans and they'll believe you. Just give them someone brown to blame.
2: Give them someone
0: with a D after their name to blame. And a lot of them will.
2: I will give you that. Some of them will. But I think the Reagan revolutions are starting to go away.
1: Mm-hmm.
2: It's taking way too long, but it's starting to.
0: Oh, I wish that was true. I have never disagreed with Jody Hamilton on anything, but we can't even get Democrats to call out trickle down economics. I mean, Bill Clinton raises taxes on the wealthiest 3 percentage points, and it saves the economy, and we have a balanced budget. Barack Obama's got to fight one whole term before he could raise it 3%. He had to get elected twice to raise it from 36 to 39. You know, under Ike, it was 90 and we had the 50s and they liked that period, but they don't like what Ike did to make it so nice. Nixon brought it down. Kennedy brought it down to 70%. Reagan brought it down to 28%.
2: And
0: the economy was hurt so bad, Reagan had to raise taxes 11 times. Since then, it's been 36% to 39%. You know what? If you have $100 billion, you're not in the 1%. You're in the 0.0001%.
2: Democrats won't
0: talk about that. And you can get a really decent 3-bedroom with a dishwasher for only $1 billion.
1: There are some Democrats who do talk about it, and a growing number of them.
0: There are some.
1: It's a growing number of them. I don't think
0: Reaganomics is going away yet. I don't think Democrats are aligned enough against it. When we talk about the rich will pay their fair share, they always say that. But they, there was a few taxes levied on the rich under Obamacare. But the lobbyist power is too great. This country was founded by wealthy white landowning men who thought only they should vote, and they're still controlling our politics.
2: Well, I mean, California has it on the ballot.
1: Right.
0: They do.
1: And I do.
0: And a lot of people are fighting it for weird reasons. We had the guy from SEIU who's behind it on our show.
1: Yeah.
0: I don't understand all these bipartisan forces against it, but you understand billionaires will spend millions to make sure they don't have to spend thousands more in taxes.
1: Right.
2: Exactly. And it's just like, they're hoarders, these people.
1: Yes, yeah, exactly. If it wasn't dollars, if it was copies of National Geographic, it would be concerned. Right.
0: Like they always say, if chimps hoarded thousands of bananas while millions of chimps died, you would think there was something really wrong with those chimps.
2: Mm-hmm. Yeah.
0: And there would be.
1: Yeah, exactly.
0: But chimps don't do that because chimps aren't that dirty.
1: But I do think...
0: But these two guys... Like they were supposed to be saving the party this time, but now they have much more value because those ads weren't going to save them anyway, right? The MAGA ads were not going to save this party. So now they'll take the two guys that they were hoping would save them and feed them into a wood chipper. and they'll blame them for everything, while Trump is blaming Democrats of the future for the economy of the future caused by him now.
1: Well, and they'll do it publicly, but these are the kind of guys who disappear off the public radar and still work behind the scenes. They'll still work behind the scenes. Obviously, if they went over there like that, they were putting money in their own pockets, and we all know that Donald is perfectly fine with that. And I do think
0: that's all this government is. It's just pulling money out of the cash register, everybody.
1: Oh, yeah. Yep. And I do think that we are closer to better Democrats and a better Congress and, you know, better government going forward. I think so, too. But yeah, we're going to have to do a lot of stuff going forward. The next 2 years is going to be, you know, investigations everywhere.
0: Yes.
1: Democrats are now openly admitting that the first things they're going to do is take back the tariff power and fix that and take back the power as far as war power and money power, especially. Russ Vogt is going to be so pissed off because they're going to take a lot of his power back and be like,
2: in order to shut down the war. Signs it into law, Sean.
1: But remember, they can make it real simple, especially, you know, with the bills that are must pass. Yeah. So, yeah. I mean, you know, there are a lot, but we have to make sure that we are, instead of automatically saying, well, you know, the party sucks and Democrats, no, that we're advocating for the kinds of Democrats who are going to be fighting for the kinds of things that we want. First, we got
0: an Attorney General Jack Smith will take care of all of these bastards. Attorney General Jack Smith.
2: For him, and 29, I cannot wait
0: for him. Oh, he's going to be our holy messiah. He's going to turn wine into whoop ass on these guys.
1: And we'll have Assistant Attorney General Glenn Kirshner as well.
0: Thank you.
1: And
0: yes.
1: He'll be able to come on, you know, on our shows and
0: hang
1: out.
0: They will smack the fake accent out of Senator John Kennedy. They'll smack the fake. You heard that guy last week? You heard that?
1: Oh, yeah.
0: This guy Falkhorn, went to Oxford. He went to Oxford.
2: He did.
0: And then he ran for office as a Republican. Mm-hmm. And now he talks like a man named Earl who steals chickens. Went to Oxford.
1: Senator Foghorn Leghorn. Man. I've called him that for years.
2: John, what about all the bestiality?
1: I should put that into the box.
0: I'd love to talk about bestiality. The best part about bestiality, not that guys do it, but that so many guys did it, they had to make up a word for it. You know, it's like necrophilia. Like, really? We have to prepare a thing for this, huh? And you know, they always said for years that letting gay people marry who they love. Ben Carson said they also said this. It would lead to people marrying animals. If you let consenting adults marry who they love, it's going to lead to bestiality. And I'm like, you know what? You're not a champion of religious values. You're a dude who thinks a little too much about bestiality.
2: I mean, what about the bestiality, John?
1: I've got to put that into the box. I got to go find that at some point.
2: John,
1: we always love having you here.
0: Oh my God, I haven't slept in 2 days and y'all are making me laugh.
1: Well, look, it sounds like you've got a couple of interviews that you're going to have on your show, on the John Fugelsang Show, which you folks can listen to on SiriusXM weekdays after Stephanie
0: The maestro,
1: Miller.
0: Guillermo del Toro, is back on my show.
2: Nice.
0: Awesome. Amazing. And Viola Davis, who won't stop calling me. So we got some good guests coming.
2: Jealous. I'm such a fan of hers.
1: Yeah. It's going to be fun listening to that one. Folks, listen to John weekdays. He's
2: now.
1: On days
0: Never
1: now.
0: Never mind me. Keep listening to the Politics Bar. What are you people, moles? Come on.
1: Tomorrow's Friday. We'll see you guys then back here at the Politics Bar.
14: I'm Rick Smith, and this is Labor History in 2.
15: On this day in labor history, the year was 1933. That was the day garment factory owners locked out dressmakers in several shops throughout Los Angeles. The women garment workers, overwhelmingly Mexican, had been organizing with the ILGWU for over a month. They began conducting strikes at selected shops the previous month to press their demands. The women wanted union recognition, a 35-hour work week, end to homework, shop floor committees, a guaranteed wage, and more. Historian Douglas Monroy observed that their demands reflected the harsh working conditions that they faced. It was a volatile, competitive, seasonal industry. Businesses worked tirelessly to undercut each other and job out the work. Women workers were routinely unemployed or underemployed, subject to widespread wage theft and discrimination. They were frustrated by promises of the new Industrial Recovery Act, which promised the right to organize but held no provisions for enforcement. Employers flaunted rejected the new legislation and continued to discharge workers for union activity. When the employers forced a lockout, Local 96 looked to the AFL's Central Labor Council to sanction a general dressmakers' strike, which started 4 days later on October 12th. As many as 3,000 Latina strikers maintained solid picket lines despite dozens of arrests. ILGWU organizer Rose Posada arrived from New York to help with food
16: distribution. We know we've got a 5-alarm fire coming in less than 4 weeks, and all hands on deck.